When we think about in terms of how the world acknowledges people, these are the kind of things that they would consider as being recognition and elevation and so forth. But then how are they rewarded as a result of that? Sometimes it's simply verbal praise. Well, thank you for doing a very good job. And I think almost every Sunday, I want to turn around and say to the choir and to the orchestra what a great job they do. Then sometimes it's financial reward. And so when a person is honored, the result is they are given some financial, sometimes it's a large gift, sometimes it's a raise in pay, whatever it is. But all of that is a way of elevating, exalting, recognizing, acknowledging, praising, thanking, showing gratitude. And so there's a response. Sometimes it's increased responsibility. And sometimes increased authority because they could be trusted with the responsibility they had. They did a good job at what they were doing, and so we recognize that, and we honor them as a result. For example, I think about all the people who in the world accomplish great feats. They're highlighted. There are pictures on the front page of the magazine. They're on television and radio and the newspaper and so forth. And so they get lots of recognition that way. And then sometimes it's a matter of just pure more admiration and love and thanksgiving and praise for those people. Well, that's the way the world elevates. That's the way the world exalts. That's the way the world acknowledges. Is there anything wrong with that? Not a thing in the world, because people do a good job. They certainly should be honored as a result of it. And yet God says, if you and I humble ourselves under His mighty hand, He will exalt us in and at the proper time. Now, how does God exalt His children? Because some of you probably said, well, you know, I've never been exalted. And I've been beaten down and ignored and looked over and overlooked for my job. And so you may have come today, or you may be thinking in your own heart, you need a little exaltation. You could have a little lift. You'd like to be recognized. You'd like to be acknowledged. You'd like to have somebody appreciate who you are and what you do and the hours you put in and the amount that they pay you versus how many hours you put in and what you think you're worth. And so everybody has a little bit of that feeling probably at some time or the other. So think about, how does God exalt us? Listen to what He said. He said, if we humble ourselves under the mighty hand of God, He will exalt us the proper time. Now that's a promise. And behind that promise is the awesome hand. Listen, He says, the mighty hand of God. This is not a suggestion. He didn't say maybe He would. He might. It's possible. He said, humble yourselves under the mighty hand of God. He will exalt you, He says, at the proper time. How does God do it? Well, sometimes the way God exalts us is greater responsibility. Sometimes for us, it's greater opportunities in your job, wherever you are, whatever you're doing. You've done a good job diligently. You've not been slothful. You've not been lazy. You do your best. People see that you do your best. God sees that you do your best. Listen, God is just as interested in the hours I put in, how diligent I am, how hard I work, as anything else. And on your job, you can't separate what you do in your business from your relationship to Jesus Christ, because we are all servants of God. No matter where we are serving and what we are doing, we all are still ambassadors for Jesus Christ, and we bear testimony by whether we do a good job or a poor job. And so sometimes it's increased opportunity. Sometimes it's just love and respect and admiration of other people, and they exalt you. Listen, you may have one of the lowest forms of job in the eyes of the people you work around, but you know what? Sometimes you may be the most respected and loved. I'll give you an example. There's a fella, and he is one of the men who cleans up for us. I can tell you something. I have never met this man in all these years that he was not smiling. Never ask him to do anything that he wasn't more joyfully to do. It has nothing to do with me and my place of leadership there. It has to do with his personality. It has to do with his attitude. When I think about what he went through and all the things that he went through in his country before he came to this one, he has the most beautiful spirit. I don't know of anybody whose spirit I respect any more in the ministry there than him, because he has the most beautiful servant spirit. He's a testimony to me. He's a witness to me. He's an influence upon me. I think now, I'd like to be able to smile all the time like he does, and I'm sure he has his hurts and pains, but you know what? That's his image. That's his personality. That's him. That's the way he is. And so, more than likely, he gets lots and lots of praise, because I'm always telling him what a good job he's doing, always telling him how grateful I am.

0: Abraham for his diligence and for his faithfulness and his loyalty, and absolutely for his punctuality. You name it, you ask him to do something, he's going to be there. Not just for me, but anybody who asks him. That is the kind of person he is. So sometimes it's a matter of love and respect and admiration. Sometimes there's a whole aspect of this that I want you to listen carefully now, because most people don't think about this is exaltation. Remember, to be exalted means to be lifted up, to be honored, to increase in rank sometime, to be praised, to be glorified, whatever it might be. Now, I don't mean glorified. The ideas are like glorifying God. He's not going to share his glory with anybody. But let's think about it for a moment. One of the ways God exalts us is in this manner, by giving us a deeper understanding of himself. And you see, when I put the deeper understanding of God against anything financially, or the world's praise, or accolades, and all the rest, there's no comparison. To think that God, in his infinite wisdom, and in his almighty power and mercy and kindness, would give you and me a deep understanding, a greater understanding of who he is and what he's about and how he operates in life, that is to exalt us. Think about this. When God answers your prayer, you say, well, there's nothing exalting about that. Let's think that if there is. We are sinners who've been saved by the grace of God, and now we've become saints of God. But we still have our faults and our failures, and you and I come to him in prayer. And we say, Lord, here is my need. This is what I need you to do in my life. You think about this. Is this not exaltation, that our Heavenly Father would look upon us and see our need and hear our cry to him for help and strength or whatever it might be? Reach down and answer our prayer. What is he doing? He is elevating us. That is, he has heard us. He's exalting us by the sovereign God of this universe, stooping down and doing what? Reaching down to us, unworthy as we are, and answering our petition. That is recognizing us. That is elevating us. As one of his children, he's taken the time to hear and answer our prayer. And you see, so many times we think that it has to be something financial and so forth. Think about this. How could God exalt us any more than to say to us, which he says to all of us, I want an intimate relationship with you. I know you perfectly, and I want you to know me just the way I know you. I want to develop a relationship with you where you can walk, listen to this, where you can walk in undisturbed union with me. I want that kind of fellowship with you. Can you think of anything any more elevating to your spirit? Lifting you up, that God the Father wants a personal, intimate relationship with you, that he's willing to spend time with you, he's willing to give you himself, he's willing to listen to you and to feel what you feel, and to help you understand him in a deeper, far more intimate way than ever before. That's God doing what? He's doing exactly what he said. Humble yourself before God. What does he say? He says, under his mighty hand, and he will exalt you in due time. Oftentimes, the way he exalts us is he grants us more power, more energy, more strength to do what he calls us to do. One of the ways he exalts us is to empower us with the Holy Spirit, to serve him in ways that we could never serve him any other way. That's God doing what? That's his coming to our rescue. That's his recognition of us. And if I could take one verse of scripture that describes the greatest expression of exaltation that Jesus Christ ever gives to any one of his children, it is this. It is Romans 8:29, which says, he predestined us to be conformed to the likeness of his son. Think about that. What higher honor could God give to any one of us than to do what? Than to say, I'm going to make you just like my son, Jesus the Christ. What an awesome expression of his elevation. What an awesome expression of his recognition. What an awesome expression of his love toward us. And so when we think of all the ways that God exalts us, he certainly does, even as the world does, elevates us in our positions, financially, authority, recognition, praise, and all of that. God can oftentimes be behind all that. But then think about this. The ultimate, as far as we're concerned in this earth, is simply this. That one of these days, when you and I come to the end of our life, he's going to do what? Exalt us into heaven. He's going to elevate us and lift us up. Jesus said, for example, in that 12th chapter of John, he said, and I, if I be, in the Bible it says, usually most versions, lifted up, the same word, exalted. when he spoke in terms of being lifted up on the cross, he said he would draw all men to us. Not only has Jesus been exalted to heaven, but he is going to exalt every one of his children, listen, into the presence of Almighty God. But not only that, our spirit, our soul are going first, and then he's going to do the very same thing for our body. He's going to lift these bodies out of the grave, and he's going to change them in the twinkling of an eye, transformed into the likeness of the body of Jesus Christ. Doesn't mean that you'll lose your likeness, but it'll be in the same kind of form of the body of Jesus Christ, and forever we'll be with God. He's given us a tremendous promise. Now, if you've been saved by the grace of God, your physical body is going to be resurrected. That is a promise that cannot be violated. He's going to take you to heaven. That's a promise that you'll never miss. But now what we get while we're in this life, how God honors us and whatever he does in this life depends upon our submitting ourselves to him. Now, likewise, ultimately getting to heaven, you have to submit yourself to the living God through his son, Jesus Christ, before you'll be forgiven of your sins, so that our exaltation to heaven, listen, our exaltation to heaven is dependent upon our submission to him as our Savior and Master and Lord in this life. So God desires to exalt his children in many, many ways, not just the ways that the world would see fit. Now, in light of that, let's look at this whole promise and what he said when he said here. He said, humble yourselves under the mighty hand of God. What does he mean by that? Humble yourselves under the mighty hand of God. Now, I think there are three things in this passage that I want you to notice primarily. He says, first of all, if we're going to be exalted, number one, we must humble ourselves. Number two, he must be the one who exalts us, not we ourselves. And thirdly, it must be in his timing. That is, we must humble ourselves before him. That is, we yield ourselves to him, acknowledging him as the sovereign ruler of our life. He has the right to do so. And then we wait upon him and trust him to exalt us in whatever way he chooses. And then number three, it has to be at his time. So let's think about this for a moment. He says, under the mighty hand of God. What does he mean by that? Well, in the Old Testament, the mighty hand of God was usually a symbol of God's hand at work. And he says, for example, it was by his mighty hand he delivered the nation of Israel out of Egyptian bondage. And oftentimes you will see that phrase, the mighty hand of God. By the mighty hand of God. So that, think about this. Whatever God is doing in your life, he's doing by his mighty hand, which we know is the most awesome, powerful hand that there is. That is, he is absolutely omnipotent. So that, listen carefully, God has the power to put you, place you, give you the position, give you the authority, give you whatever you need in life. That is, whatever, in any way that God wants to elevate you, he has the power to do so no matter what. Now, I know that some of you are thinking, well, you don't know my boss. Yes, I do. I know him because he is the only real boss. Everybody else is under him. God Almighty has the right and the power and the wisdom to place you where he wants you, when he wants you there, when he knows that you're ready to be there, whatever that position may be. It may be that you are an intercessor. And nobody even knows about your prayer life. You don't get a lot of praise and credit from anybody else. God sees you. And what is he doing? Giving you awesome power in your prayer, making you fruitful, making you productive, making an impact as a result of the way God is using in your life. So we can't pick out this particular vocation or that one or the other one and say, well, you know, that's more this, more that. No. If you're doing what God's called you to do, where you are, no matter what that is, God is obligated to honor you in some fashion. He says, listen, under his mighty hand. Listen now. Therefore, humble yourselves under the mighty hand of God that he may exalt you in due time. That is, at the proper time. Now, there are three reasons I think you and I should humble ourselves before God. Number one, it's because he's God and he deserves our reverence and our respect and our submission. Now think about how you and I think about the hand of God. We think about the hand of God as sovereignty and control. We think about it, for example, as strength and power. We think about it as, for example, confidence, assurance. And we think about it in terms of absolute, total security and salvation. So this way we think of the hand of God, what he's doing in our life that's good. How does the world think about God, his hand? How does the unbeliever think about the hand of God? Well, we could probably say the same thing. We could say, well, they certainly see God in strength and power, sovereignty and control, but then they have to stop there. Then they think in terms of fear and wrath and condemnation and judgment. We don't have to think about those terms because the hand of God to the believer is a hand of goodness and love and discipline and mercy. Listen to what he says. He says, humble yourselves in the mighty hand of God that he may exalt you at the proper time, casting all your cares upon him because he cares for you. Why should you and I humble ourselves under his mighty hand? Because of who he is, number one. Secondly, because he wants to exalt us. And number three, because he cares for us. Now, oftentimes a person says, well, you know, things just don't seem to be going my way and I can't figure out. Think about this for a moment. God says if you humbled yourself before him, he will take care of you. Now, oftentimes a person will come along and say, well, you know, I've worked hard at this job and, you know, I've been diligent and I see people getting passed over me. Why don't you say, God, I'm going to humble myself before you. I'm going to submit my future in your hands. Instead of criticizing and maybe trying to manipulate my circumstance and trying to get ahead and push ahead and being anxious and fretful about the whole issue, I'm going to put it in your hands, God. I'm going to trust you. I'm going to believe that you'll do exactly what you say you'll do. You said if I submit myself to you, if I humble myself before you, you will exalt me. And it may be that you need to ask yourself the question, God, is it I? In other words, am I the one who wants to exalt myself? Is this something that I want to do, or God, is this something you want to do? And oftentimes, listen to this, people miss God's best. They miss the best opportunity, the best privilege, and the best of God's blessings because they want to do it their way and in their timing. And God doesn't put up with it. It may look like he does from the way the world operates, but you know what? If you just think back how you see people rise and fall, rise and fall, rise and fall, here's what he says. He says, you exalt yourself, I'm bringing you down. And we may think because a person is able to sit on some pedestal for a few years that we think, well, somehow they beat God at the game. No, they didn't. No, they didn't. God is the one who is in charge. He's the one who is in control. And so therefore, we come to him and we say, well, Lord, you said submit ourselves to you totally and completely and follow you. Then what can we expect? Oftentimes a person who reaches 30 or maybe 35 years of age, maybe a little older, and they'll say, you know what? I've been trusting God to give me a mate, to give me a partner, and here I am at this age, and you know, I'm still not married, and I'm, yeah, they are fretting about it and fuming about it and thinking God's overlooked them and God doesn't care, and so they can give you a big story about that. Well, think about this. Does God know all about where you are in life? Yes. Is he concerned about you? He said he did. He said he cared about you. Could it be that God is waiting for you to submit yourself to him and turn it over to him and surrender to him and let him decide what is best for your life, who is best for your life, if anybody's best for your life? You see, one of the things we don't particularly like is we don't like God's requirements. And sometimes it's difficult for us to face them. Think about the Apostle Paul for a moment. The Apostle Paul was a Roman and he was a Jew and a Pharisee and a person of great respect and honor and authority. He trusted Jesus Christ as his personal Savior and all of it went down the tube in a moment. Then he was considered a renegade. He was considered later a revolutionary. He was considered totally rejected by his own people. And then the Christians, they didn't like the idea. They didn't want to trust him because he used to be a Roman working for Rome and working against the Christian. And so why should they trust him? All of a sudden, here's this man with all the accolades and all the recognition and praise and honor, and suddenly he's out there by himself. And then the Christians finally take him in. And so what does he do? He spends his life, he invests his life, going this place and that place and establishing churches. And the whole time he did it, the entire time he did it, the Judaizers were after him, persecuting him, stoning him, beating him, ended up in prison, finally died. So, well, and besides that, to top it all off, he says in 2 Corinthians chapter 12 that in the midst of his ministry, God gave him this thorn in his side. Whatever it was, bothered him greatly. He said, I prayed and prayed and prayed. God said, my grace is sufficient. And then here's what he said. He said, I learned something. I learned that God was saying to me, in order to protect you from exalting yourself, I sent you this thorn to give you enough heartache, enough trouble, enough pain, enough difficulty, that you could not exalt yourself because you felt so humiliated. You and I don't like that kind of thing. We want God's blessings. We want his elevation. We want the best he has. And sometimes, listen, the best God has for you and me is humiliation, difficulties, trials, pain, suffering, heartache, disappointments, accusations, persecutions, you name it. We say, well, how in the world could that be? How could that be from God? The Apostle Paul just told us. He said, because God had blessed him with such awesome revelations of himself, that in order to protect him, God sent him whatever is necessary to keep him humble, to keep him down, so that he would not exalt himself. And that they would not worship him. In some places they would say, here come those men to turn the world upside down. They wanted sometimes to worship Paul and his partners. No. He said, God gave me enough pain that I couldn't do that. Is that a blessing from God? Yes. What is he doing? Here's what he said. Paul, I have elevated you and lifted you to such a position in life that you're going to be, now Paul didn't know this, my spokesman. Until I return. You're going to write letters that seem to be very short and very unimpressive at this moment, but they're going to guide people for all eternity. You're going to make an impression upon the world second to none than my son, Jesus Christ. You see, we don't particularly like that kind of thing. But the issue is this, that we want God to exalt us in his own way, in his own time, then we must do it, listen, his way and in his timing. And oftentimes people want to exalt themselves. You can see that. Pride and arrogance and haughtiness. And if you read the magazines and listen to these people who are out there in the world getting ahead, and you listen to them talk about what they're doing and how hard they're trying to be number one and being up front, and they want to get in this magazine, on this TV, and on this program and all these things. What are they doing trying to exalt themselves? And as a result, God says, watch out. I'm not going to tolerate that. The best way is God's way. Wherever you are in life, in your job, for example, you say, well, you know, I want to get ahead. Or in your schooling, whatever, I want to get ahead. I want to do my best. That is a good feeling. That is the right thing. That's the right attitude. You want to do your best. Now, if your attitude is such that I want to get ahead and not thinking in terms of doing my best, and I want recognition and honor and praise and elevation and further rank, but I'm not interested in all this hard work, then I'll tell you, God will ignore you. That's not the way God operates. Because you see, God's elevation of you is going to be determined by your submission to his will. What is the will of God? The will of God is that we do our best. The will of God is that we are persistent, consistent, diligent, and we work and we, listen, I don't mean that you break your health over your job. But I mean that whatever he calls us through, he expects our best. If I'm expecting God to lift me, then I must do my best, whatever and whatever I'm doing. Now, here's the problem. We get our eyes off God and onto our business or the people we work with, and we think, well, you know what? They don't like me. They won't ever give me a raise. Or they won't ever give me a promotion. I'm just stuck here and think, and you know what? That's the best I'll ever do, and it just makes me feel like I'll never make it in life. You have your focus on the wrong person. Listen to what he said. Humble yourselves under the mighty hand of God. He will exalt you at the proper time. So what's the key? Here's the key. The key is that you and I say to him, Father, I submit my will and my ways to you. At this point in my life, this is where you've placed me. I'm going to give it my best. I'm going to do my best. I'm going to give it my all. I'm going to be diligent. As unto you, as if I were serving you, because I am. As if you are the boss, because ultimately you are. And then, God, I'm going to trust you. I'm going to trust you to do what you said. You said if I submit myself, that you will elevate me. You will exalt me at the proper time. And Father, I'm not putting any pattern out there for you to match up to what I want. I'm just saying, God, here's what I'm going to do, and I'm going to stand back diligently laboring, and I'm going to watch to see what you do in my life. My friend, you will be surprised. God knows exactly what to do, how to do it, and when to do it. Listen, don't look at other people as those who can keep you from being where God wants you to be. I learned that lesson a long time ago, I hope. I certainly hope I have. When I could see how God moves the circumstances of life to place us where He wants us, when He wants us there, no matter what somebody else thinks or what they may do to keep you from, prevent you, become an obstacle in your life. Remember, it's the mighty hand of God who moves the circumstances of life. If we truly believe that He's the sovereign of the universe, that He controls all things, and if He doesn't control them, then they're up to fate, then we're all in a mess every day. But because He is in absolute control, He's the one who's moving the circumstances of your life. You say, well, I certainly wish my circumstances had changed. Here's how to get them changed. You get on your face before God, or sit or have you talk to Him. You get yourself in a position of being totally submitted. Following the first service, this young man came to me, and he was going through a difficult time, and he said, all of a sudden, he said, this morning, I couldn't keep my mind on what you were saying. He says, I was looking up the scriptures and taking notes, but my mind was somewhere else because he was having a very difficult time with his fiance. He says, I couldn't hear anything. He said, I'd hear a little bit, and then I couldn't hear anything. I'm writing, and I'm thinking about her, and I'm listening to you and thinking about her, and I'm thinking more about her than I am you, naturally. But he said, you said one thing that got my attention. He said, you said, you go get on your knees and ask God to examine your life and ask Him to show you any area of your life in which you are not submissive to His will. He says, I heard that. He says, I didn't hear much else, but I heard that, and I want to come by and thank you. But just saying that, he says, because I knew when you said it, the Spirit of God said, there is the problem. If you will submit yourself to Him, now is that easy? Depends on what you're wrestling with. When you submit yourself, here's what you're doing. You're saying, God, I'm turning it over to you. I'm taking my hands off that, Lord. Whatever you want to do, it's fine. I'm going to do exactly what you say. What you do is you position yourself. Listen, with submission comes the position of God's favor. When you humble yourself before God, you put yourself in a position to have the favor of God. So if things aren't working out the way you think they ought to, ask yourself the question. Is there pride? Is there arrogance? Maybe it's very deceptive. It may be in this area or some area you never thought about before. But if you really want God, listen, if you want God's best, if you want to be where He wants you to be with what He wants you to have, you've got to be willing to humble yourself and say, God, no matter whether it's painful, whether I like it or not, whatever it is, God, here I am. Is that easy? No, I can tell you, that's not easy. It's not easy to give up things or whatever it might be. Not easy to give up positions. It's not easy to lay down your desires and your will and your purpose, to lay it all down and say, God, I'm going to trust you because I know that you're much wiser than I am. He'll do it. Now, with that in mind, let's talk about why do people exalt themselves and not wait upon God. I want to give you a number of reasons, and I'm going to start them all with the same letter because I think sometimes people take notes a little bit better when they get it that way. And secondly, you need to remember these. And so let's think about why do people exalt themselves? Why do they do it? Well, there are probably lots and lots of reasons, but I want to give you some of what I think's main ones. Number one, they're impatient. They look at themselves and they think, well, you know what? I better get it now. If I don't get it now, I'm not going to ever get it. Who says so? Well, if I get passed up this time, I'll never make it. Who says so? You see, watch your focus. Are you looking at circumstances or at the mighty hand of God? If God could do for you in the past what He's already done for you, can He not do in the future what He knows is best for you? Yes, He can. So impatience is one of the primary reasons. Secondly, is insecurity. I don't have it. I need to be in that position. If I don't, I don't know what's going to happen in the future. So a whole sense of insecurity crops up in a person's life. And then thirdly, identity. Some people's identity is wrapped up in status. In other words, where do I live? What do I drive? What do I wear? how do people see me? How do they recognize me? In other words, I'm not interested in being number two, number three. I've got to be number one. Something inside of that person is so insecure. Something inside of that person that is so wrapped up with their identity and their job. Now listen, if I should ask you today who you are, tell me who you are. Most of you would tell me your name and your address and so forth. But that who you really are is you're a child of God. That's number one above everything else. Everything else secondary to that. Because you see, my whole future is wrapped up in that relationship. You're a child of God. You don't have to worry about your status. You know what? Let me ask you a question. How much can you buy with a cup full of status? You can't buy anything. Because it's people's imaginations. It's the way they see you, or oftentimes the way we see ourselves. Number four is ignorant of God's ways. When a person's ignorant of God's ways, they want to jump in there and do it themselves. And they want to exalt themselves, and they work at it. And sometimes they're willing to be critical of others, judgmental of others, accuse others, do anything they can to degrade someone else in order to get their position. I can tell you, you won't be happy when you get it, and God didn't have anything to do with it. And finally, God will bring you down at some point. Then another reason is people ignore God's will. Instead of stopping and praying, now, God, what do you want? They just ignore God's will, move right on and think, this is what I'm going to do, and then I'm going to ask God to bless me as I travel a path which I myself have planned. I tell you, if you plan the path, you look around, friend, he's not there. In other words, you better let God plan the pathway, and you better let him set the clock and the calendar on when he wants to exalt you and bless you, whatever it might be. Oftentimes, it's a matter of imitating. People want to imitate somebody else. They see what he has, what she has, and where they are and where they go and what they do and where they eat and who they fellowship with. They want to do the same thing. They want to imitate somebody else. And so what? Since they don't do that, can't do that, they're willing to do whatever is necessary. They think somehow that if they can get this position, they can join this club, or they get this position, then they can. All of that is flesh, pure flesh, and I mean by that pure, ungodly, humanistic, and humanness, that naturalness within inside of us. That's the way the world thinks. God says, humble yourself under his mighty hand. He'll promote you. He'll get you where he wants you to be. He'll do in your life what he wants to do. Then the whole issue of being impulsive. Here's an opportunity that comes along and a person jumps. They don't stop to ask God, they just jump. Now, let me give you an example. Let's say that you live in Atlanta and you work here, and all of a sudden your boss says, well, now, I'd like you to move to another location, another state, and you'll get an increase in salary. It's a pretty good increase, and you like that whole idea. Or you get elevated. Yes, sir, absolutely, we're gone. You come home and tell your wife and say to her and your family, we're moving because I'm getting an increase in raise and increase in salary, and also I'm going to be elevated to whatever that elevation might be. Never stopping to ask the question, God, what's more important, my relationship to my business or my relationship to my church and to you? Am I more interested in what I'm learning about the things of God? Am I more interested in somebody pouring the truth into me every week? Am I more interested in somebody pouring the truth into my children so they'll be godly children and grow up and be godly men and women? Or am I more interested in a little bit more money and elevation and status and all that goes with it? Don't be too impulsive to jump at something because it looks like an immediate increase or elevation or status or approval or praise from someone else. It may be that God wants you to do that. But be sure your motive is not just money and the accolades or the aspirations that you might have and the praise of the world. Another issue is impure motives. Sometimes people get ahead of God, want to exalt themselves because of greed, because of jealousy, because of covetousness. I will show them, I knew one of these days I'd be your boss. Now you've had it. Do you think God will honor that? No. You see, none of these things fit into God's perfect plan and will. And I'll tell you one last reason why we'll talk about, and that's the whole issue of ingratitude. I'm so ungrateful for where I am, what I have, I'm going to manipulate myself to get more and get elevated and a greater rank and greater status and greater recognition and greater authority. None of that fits who we are. So that when he says, humble yourselves under the mighty hand of God, and God Almighty will exalt you, elevate you, in whatever form and fashion he sees that you and I are able to handle, he will do that. And what's going to happen is this. If you'll notice what he said later on that verse, humble yourselves under the mighty hand of God that he may exalt you at the proper time. Listen to this. It's the same sentence. Casting all your anxiety on him because he cares for you. You know what happens? When you and I humble ourselves before him and say, Lord, not my will, but your will. Not my timing, but your timing. Not my way, but your way. You know what happens? You have to hunt for something to be anxious about. And then you get to be, here's what happens to people. This is true. They worry because they're not worried anymore. Well, something must be wrong because things are just too good. I mean, you know, as long as I was troubled, I felt that was sort of natural. Now, you know, I can't find any trouble. Something must be wrong. No. We're so used to living in our own makeup and mess. When God comes along with peace and gentleness and quietness of spirit, we don't even know how to operate. Humble yourselves under the mighty hand of God. He will exalt you at the proper time. And then you can cast all your cares, all your anxieties, all your fretting, and all your worry into the lap of a heavenly Father who is more than sufficient to take care of you. Father, how grateful we are for your great love with which you've loved us. I pray the Holy Spirit will take this simple truth, drive it so deep within us that it takes root, and we become a people of spirit of humility, submission, yielding to you in every aspect of our lives, so that all that you desire for us will be positioned to receive. In Jesus' name, amen.
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0: Stress not only creates tension and pressure upon our mind and our emotions, but also it can have a devastating effect upon our body. And if you'll think about the society in which we live, there is conflict, confusion, and disorder creating all kinds of distress. In fact, you think about the environment that most of us live in and work around and people we're around, oftentimes there's a great deal of stress because of the demands that are upon us, expectations by other people, the drive to succeed, the fear of failure, all the things that create stress in people's lives. And the tragedy is there's no place to run and hide so you can absolutely eliminate all stress in your life. Now, most people are probably aware of some areas of stress in their life or some of the causes, and they attempt to do something about it. The most devastating kind is the kind that you're not aware of. And even though you're not aware of it, it's working against you every day and every night. When I think about the ways that people attempt to handle stress, the conclusion is that most of the ways they attempt to handle it usually brings them into a deeper hole, deeper stress, deeper anxiety, more frustration, oftentimes despair. And the reason is because the way they go about it is the way that they're on the way the world knows to go about it. Sometimes it's alcohol. Sometimes it's drugs, whether they're over the counter or off the street. Sometimes it's some form of illicit sex. Sometimes it's gambling or some forms of pleasure. And so whatever man attempts to do to eliminate his stress, usually it's either temporary, very, very temporary. And even when it's temporary, it usually drives them into a deeper situation and circumstance that causes and creates more stress in their life. So if that's true, and it certainly is true, there are many people who testify to that. They started to do thus and so thinking that somehow that would alleviate stress. So they went to some counselor, some ungodly counselor, who gave them ungodly counsel and said, well, if you want to get rid of this, this is what I think you ought to do. Only to create greater stress, more pain in their life. So the question is this. As a child of God, does he expect us to be continually harassed by distress? Does he expect us to be defeated and act like the rest of the world? Is it possible to live our lives in the midst of all the stressful things that go on and yet have peace and contentment and assurance and confidence and joy in our life in spite of that? Do we have to live under our circumstances, or is it possible for us to live above them? Well, it is possible to live above them. We don't have to give in to them. We don't have to surrender to it. We don't have to take the world's ways and its avenues that lead to disaster to deal with stress. So I want you to turn, if you will, in the scriptures to one psalm. We could turn to many of them to find scriptures for this. But in the fourth psalm, I want us to read just the first four verses. And the title of this message is The Power of Solitude. We're talking about solitude, the power of solitude in our life. Or you could rename it something else if you'd like. You could call it God's Distressor. God knows how to distress His children if you and I will allow Him to do it. So the psalmist writes, and David writes many times about many things in his life that caused him distress and stressful situations and how he responded. So it begins in verse 1 of chapter 4 of the Psalms. Answer me when I call, O God, of my righteousness. You have relieved me in my distress. Be gracious to me and hear my prayer. O sons of men, how long will my honor become a reproach? How long will you love what is worthless and aim at deception? But know that the Lord has set apart the godly man or woman for himself. The Lord hears when we call to him. Tremble and do not sin. Meditate in your heart upon your bed and be still. And does he not say in the 46th Psalm, be still and know that I am God. Cease striving. Cease striving and know that I'm God. Does he have an answer to this? Yes, he does. Does that mean that you and I will be able to eliminate all stressful circumstances? No, it does not. We live in a very real, corrupt, carnal world that's working against most of what we believe and working against our very physical bodies. And I believe in this message, if you'll listen carefully, God will show you how to deal with stress in your life. He will help you to overcome one of those very, very painful causes of distress in your life. So let's think about for just a moment the whole idea of stress and what causes it and the idea of solitude. So before I define solitude, I want to think for just a moment what loneliness is about, because most people have the idea that solitude and loneliness are synonymous, but they're not. When you think in terms of loneliness, for example, loneliness is that separation anxiety. That separation anxiety that comes from feelings, that the result of feelings of what? Feelings of being disconnected. Feelings of being isolated. Feelings of no longer being wanted. Feelings of being shut out. And so a person who is lonely is a person who feels disconnected to their environment, to people around them. And so it is a very, very painful circumstance in life. And most of us would run from loneliness. And so we're not talking about just being lonely. Solitude is something entirely different. Loneliness, none of us like. Loneliness can be not only painful, but sometimes it can be very fearful, especially when a person looks at their life and thinks, Lord, have I got to live the rest of my life alone? And so it can cause people all kinds of despair, even to the point of suicide. But solitude is not the same as loneliness. While loneliness means being alone, and while solitude also involves being alone, solitude is not something you run from. Solitude is something you run to. One of them you want to escape from, the other you want to escape to. Because in solitude, that is, solitude is that time of being alone. And when a godly person, when a child of God thinks in terms of solitude, we think in terms of it in this manner. Solitude is that time when we can be alone with our Heavenly Father. Not detached and disconnected, becoming very attached and very connected to Him. Not feeling isolated and shut out and separated, but feeling very close and very near and very much belonging to our Heavenly Father. It is a time of refreshing and renewing. There's some amazing results that we'll talk about in a few moments that come as a result of being connected with the Father. That is, spending time with Him, devoting time with Him. And so when we think in terms of solitude, The difference primarily is this. Both of them are being alone. One of them is loneliness, and the other one is being very connected, very intimately entwined, very much in tune with our loving Heavenly Father. And certainly solitude is one of those experiences in life that He desires for every single one of us. Now think for just a moment. In terms of what would God's purpose be for solitude, His primary purpose is this. His primary purpose is very, very clear. In fact, if you go back in the Old Testament for a moment and think about some of the old saints of God that He brought into solitude, that is, He took them from where they were, brought them to Himself, kept them alone to Himself for a season of time. Moses, for example, He chose to put him on the backside of the desert for 40 years. It doesn't mean that he just walked around with no one but God, but in those 40 years, he learned what solitude was all about. He learned what separation from those things that interfered with God's plan for his life. And then on that one occasion, when he was walking along in one of those mundane given days, when it was very uninteresting what he was doing, all of a sudden he saw this bush that was burning but not consumed. And in those moments he had the most awesome moments of solitude in his entire life. There he was, in the wilderness, alone with God. And God was speaking to him. And he and the Father carried on a big conversation that day, which he never forgot because it absolutely transformed his life and sent him into a location to do something he never dreamed that at that time in his life he could possibly do at the age of 80. Yet God did a wonderful, awesome work. Then I think about how many times you and I read the Psalms. David is going through all kinds of difficulty and hardship and pain. He's running from Saul and running here and running yonder, trying to put things together. And his life is just in one big turmoil continuously. How many times does he say to us things like this? But know that the Lord has set apart the godly man for himself. Meditate in your heart upon your bed and be still. He says, be still and know that I'm God. He says, be silent. He says, in the morning, O Lord, you'll hear my voice. In the morning, I will order my prayer to you and eagerly watch. For you're not a God who takes pleasure in wickedness. No evil dwells in you. He talks about being surrounded with the Father and that the Father is a shield to him. Off and on, up and down, all through the Psalms, we sense this man's heart. And he exposes his heart. He's so very transparent. Now, what is God's purpose for calling you and me to himself, for desiring to want you alone with himself? What's God's purpose for that? Well, the primary purpose is very clear, and that is God desires to fellowship with us. He desires our fellowship, and He desires us to be in fellowship with Him, to love Him, to listen to Him, to learn from Him, to adore Him, to praise Him, to worship Him, and to share who He is and what He is. God desires to love us and to express that love. For example, if you think about the creation, we've turned to this verse many times. In Genesis chapter 1, verse 26, what does he say? He says, let us make man in our image, in our likeness. You realize that you're the only person, the only thing in the world, so to speak, that God created like himself. He created nothing else in the world in which he would say, after our likeness, God the Father, God the Son, God the Holy Spirit. No other image like him. He made us the pinnacle of his creation, the summit of his creation. The ideal of his creation is mankind. Why did he make us like himself? Why did he say like us, in our likeness? Why did he create man in his image? Because he created us to love us, to fellowship with us, to draw us unto himself. Listen, to do what? To enable us to be able to grasp at least a little bit of how awesome he is, how great he is, how glorious he is, how gracious and loving and kind and good he is. God could have created the entire world and left man out. What animal would have experienced or understood the goodness of God? What tree or flower? How much water? How many mountains? What could have understood the greatness and the power and the might and love of God? What other part of creation could love him back? Thank him, show him gratitude, praise him, worship him, and adore him. Now, we may say the stars of the heavens sing the glory of God, but the truth is they're inanimate things. There may be sounds and noises, I don't doubt that. But only mankind Only men and women, children, can really and truly relate to God in the way He wants us to relate to Him. And so His primary purpose is fellowship. And so for Him to fellowship with us the way He wants to, He wants us to Himself. He doesn't want us along with. He doesn't want to share us all the time with someone else. He wants us to Himself. He wants to express Himself, give Himself, share Himself. He wants to adore us and love us and express that to us. And we say that Jesus said, "For God so loved the world that He gave His only begotten Son, that whoever believes in Him will not perish but have everlasting life." And then He says in Romans chapter 5, verse 8, that God loved us even while we were yet sinners. Christ loved us and poured forth His love upon us. He's a loving Father who's chosen to love you. He wants to spend intimate time with you, which is something the world does not possibly understand. And tragically enough, not many believers understand that. Why would God want to spend time with me? Because He's a loving Father. And you've trusted Him as your Savior. You're one of His children. He desires fellowship with you. But there's a secondary purpose. The secondary purpose is preparation. Sometimes God will use those periods of solitude when you're alone with Him to get you ready for something. He knows exactly, for example, what you're going to have to face. He knows the difficulty and hardship of tomorrow. When you get up tomorrow and go to work, He knows what you're going to face. You think about how many people get up in the morning, they're dressed, they have their plans, they get in their car, they drive down the expressway, have an automobile accident, and die instantly and never are able to live out that one day. God knows exactly what tomorrow is all about. He knows what tomorrow is full of in your life. He knows how you're going to respond. He knows what you need to be prepared for. So what does He do? In those times of solitude, listen carefully. When you're just being alone with Him, and you see, it isn't just a matter of reading the Bible and praying. I'm coming to that in just a moment. But as you are quiet with Him, God, in a very wonderful, awesome, divine way, prepares our hearts, our emotions, our minds for things that we're going to face in that day. That's His desire, preparation for the day. But not only that, He prepares us for tomorrow, the next tomorrow. He prepares us for battles that we face, disappointments we face, discouragement in times. He prepares us for those times of rejection, those times when we are mistreated or accused or persecuted, whatever it might be, or times when we feel like the great fear grips us. God prepares us for it. You see, He is so willing to change our days and give us a sense of confidence and assurance and peace in our heart and contentment that no circumstance in life can ruffle us. It's like living unstung and unruffled and unshaken no matter what. That's the power of solitude. Now, the idea that many people have is this, that solitude means Bible study and prayer. No, solitude doesn't mean Bible study and prayer. Because here's what can happen, and people don't even realize this is what happens. If I get up in the morning or at night or sometimes and I think, well, I'm going to spend some time with the Lord, and I get in the Bible and I start reading. Well, you know what? I can tell you, I get so fascinated by some things I'm reading, the next thing I know, I'm making notes. The next thing I'm thinking about, Lord, I need to share this with somebody else. And you know what? Now, listen carefully so you won't misunderstand me. I haven't forgotten God, but I forgot the purpose for which I began. You can get so enmeshed in studying it and reading it and finding out what's going to happen next and what does this mean, that you know what? You can have a big time Bible study and miss what God's whole purpose is in solitude. A time of solitude isn't Bible study. Does it mean that you don't read the Bible at all? No, because you may want to read a few verses to get your mind set upon Him and flush out the world. But it isn't a Bible study time. Somebody says, well, but what about prayer time? What about my prayer time? Isn't that solitude? Not necessarily. Because, listen carefully, think about this. Have you ever told God anything in your prayer that He didn't already know? In other words, you've never informed God of anything. He already knows everything. In fact, one of the reasons for solitude is God wants us to keep our mouth shut so He can say some things to us about what we need that we don't even know that we need. Solitude is a matter of being quiet, listening, learning, loving, I would even add one more word to that, and that's laughing. You say, well, how can you have solitude with God and laugh? There are some times in my own heart and life when I've been before the Lord and He will show me something, and I look at it the way I've been thinking about it, and I've had to break out laughing and think, God, I'd have never thought about it that way. God has to have a sense of humor when He looks at the way we see things, and we want to respond, and we want to act, and we want to make it happen. And then all of a sudden we see how He responds and how He wants to make it happen. We think, Lord, forgive me. How blind could I have been? Sometimes some things are just laughable. It's not a matter of spending time in prayer. It isn't a matter of spending time reading the Scripture. You know, God knows I love them both. But He wants you to be quiet. And this is the thing that people have the most problem with. You say, well, you know, I knelt before the Lord. I got on my face. I lie in the bed and I said, okay, Lord, I want to listen and learn. About 60 seconds, don't hear anything, turn off and go to sleep. You know what that says? Haven't caught on yet. Listen, you can't rush God. You can't make Him hurry. You know what? All of us have a schedule that He doesn't fit. He's always two steps behind our plans. Why do you think He waits? He waits to get us to walking in concert with Him. We're in step with Him. We're willing to wait. We're willing to be quiet. We're willing to listen. We're willing to learn. We're willing to love Him the way He wants to be loved, the way He desires to be loved, not in a hurry. And if most people were really honest, they'd have to be honest about the fact that most of their prayers are rather rapidly spoken because they have plans to do something else as soon as they finish. You know what? That's not the way God operates. He wants our time and our heart, and He wants our attention upon Himself. And in those times of solitude, of being quiet and listening and thinking about His awesome power, His love for you, His grace towards you, His care for you. And I think about a verse in the Living Bible, and I read it for my own personal private devotion so many times, not all the time, but listen to this verse. I love this verse because here's the heart of God about every one of His children. Listen to what He says. Jehovah Himself is caring for you. He's your defender. He protects you day and night. He keeps you from all evil and preserves your life. He keeps His eye upon you as you come and go and always guards you. What an awesome, wonderful verse. What is God saying? He's saying, I love you. I'm caring for you. Every aspect of your life I'm interested in. I just want you to spend time. I want you to give me time. Give me time to reveal myself to you. Give me time to express my love. Give me time to build you up. Give me time so that we can connect. So that no matter what you face in life, you won't feel disconnected. You always feel connected with the Father. That's what makes it possible for you to face everything in life without stress and tension and fear and uncertainty. So absolutely connected with Him. Now, when I think about all that and think about how God works in our life, I want us to think about this whole issue of the effects. What effect does solitude have upon our life? That is, think about this for a moment. What effect does your being alone and being quiet and being still, not necessarily praying or reading the Bible, but just lying or sitting or kneeling in His presence and just saying, Lord, I'm here to listen. I'm here to learn. I'm here to love You and to be loved by You. Well, there's some things you and I can expect, so you may want to jot these down and think about them. And number one, I would say simply this. Solitude makes our busy days and activities far more productive. And here's the reason why. Because when you've been in His presence, He already knows what you're going to face. You know what He's doing without your even understanding? He's getting you ready. He's giving you so much of Himself and making you so much aware of His presence that when you walk into busyness and you walk into this activity, there is a sense of poise about you. There is a sense of calmness about you. There is a sense of confidence about you that you can't lay your finger on anything. So I did this and I did that. No, it was the simple presence of God that caused it to happen. A second effect you can expect is this. And that is, I put it this way. It repairs the damage of the frets and the cares and all the noise of the world that you and I face every day. What's typical to me is you go into a restaurant and you sit down to eat and you're talking to your friends and the music is so loud, you almost have to holler.

People run from God in all kinds of ways. Loud music, loud this, lots of noise, lots of this, and lots of that to keep everything on your run. Jump into bed at night and go to sleep. And you know what? You wake up the next morning, you haven't rested. Running from stress is not the way to get rid of it. But what it does, solitude sometimes in some way repairs the damage done by fretting and noise and the clamor of the world. Another thing it does is this. It just simply prepares us to face tough days. All of us have faced tough days. We have own weeks and we have own days, and people have off weeks and off days. And some people, you know, they're just fantastic. The next day, they're just down in the dumps and they're just having a terrible time. And so does God expect us to live like this all the time? No, He does not. And we don't have to. If you're living in continuous reaction to your circumstances, you'll never have any peace and joy and contentment in life. That's not the way God intends for us to live. Solitude prepares us to face the tough days when He knows that situations and circumstances are going to try us and we can face them without losing it. Another effect is this, and what I call those surprise moments. In solitude, there are those surprise moments when God very clearly answers your question that's been perplexing you, or He gives you a solution to a problem that you've been contemplating or trying to figure out, and you can't figure out, you've sort of given up, and you don't know what to do. And not even when you're thinking about it, in His presence, God just gives it as a gift. That's what solitude's all about. Remember what I said? Listening, learning, loving, allowing God to do the talking. Shut my mouth while God speaks. Listen, open my ears to Him. That is my spirit and my heart. Not the physical ears, because God does not usually speak audibly. He speaks through His spirit, which is far more powerful than what we hear audibly. Another effect you can expect is this, and that is, it is a powerful inhibitor to pride. Think about this for a moment. How can you sit before the Lord, or lie before Him, and tell Him that you want to listen to Him, that you acknowledge His awesomeness, and without even saying it, you are acknowledging His awesomeness, His omniscience, His omnipotence, His omnipresence, His grace and mercy and love and goodness, and you're lying or sitting or kneeling there in absolute awe of who He is? You don't have to say a word. And what happens? The longer you sit there, the more you think about who He is and what's happening in your life, what just naturally takes place is the fact you realize how unworthy you are of His grace and goodness and love and mercy. It's real difficult to be prideful when daily you meet with the Heavenly Father who rules and reigns in this universe, and every good thing that's come your way came right from Him. And we're to acknowledge His awesomeness and that He's first and foremost. He's the zenith and the pinnacle of everything in life that matters. It doesn't give much place for pride in your life, so it's certainly an inhibitor to pride. Another thing is this. It promotes good health. You say, now, wait a minute, you can't prove that. Yes, I can. I'm getting ready to. You mean to tell me that being alone with God, sitting before Him or lying before Him, promotes good health? Yes, it does. Now, remember, we're talking about this whole issue of stress. Stress is a killer. Stress can physically kill. And what can solitude do? Solitude can heal and can strengthen. So I want you to think about this for a moment. And I wrote these down so I could quote them accurately. And this came from some studies that have been made by people in the health field, doctors and so forth. And I want you to listen to what they concluded by people who just go to church and who have a strong belief in whatever they believe. Listen to this. They have lower blood pressure. They have lower cancer rates. They're more likely to survive major surgery. They are less likely to experience depression or commit suicide. They are better able to cope with chronic disease, and they live longer. Now, this does not say, does not mean that just because you start a period of solitude that you're going to live 20 years longer. But one thing for certain, I'm not sure anybody can make us live longer, but you and I can choose to respond to life in such a fashion that the quality of our life can be better up to the day He calls us home. We may not be able to do anything about the length of it, but the quality of it we're responsible for. Listen to this. Perhaps even more amazing, in certain cases, a lack of religious belief has been found to be as bad for our health as smoking and drinking. Now, these are not preachers. This is not preachers.

0: stuff. These are medical figures. Listen to this. Two top medical scientists, one from Harvard, one from Duke University, report that when a patient is wired to machines that monitor brain waves, blood chemistry, heart rate, and stress levels, and is asked to pray, phenomenal changes take place. Strong faith can help us cope with stress because it helps us slow down our automatic responses to stressful events and make us less likely to rush to judgment. For example, if you believe that God is in control of everything, you're not going to be quick to be judgmental or quick to respond and react and become angry and hostile and bitter because someone wrongs you in some fashion. Studies show that when we get quiet and disregard passive thoughts, we can actually decrease our heart rates, lower our metabolic rates, and slow our breathing and brain waves. Now somebody says, well, what does prayer and solitude have to do with good health? You just heard it from people that you probably never thought you'd have heard it from. You know what's happening? The medical field's finally catching up with the Word of God. And that is solitude. Think about this for a moment. Sitting in the presence, and listen, and this is one of the most important parts, being aware that you're in the presence of a loving Heavenly Father who loves you, cares for you, provides for you, protects you, has planned the best for you. When you and I spend time in that kind of atmosphere, which every single one of us would have the privilege to do if we chose to, I'm coming to something somebody's thinking, I don't know what you're thinking, I'm coming to it. It has to have an effect upon the physical body. Now you say, I'm a mother. I got four little children. When I get up in the morning and you name all four of them, and you know, he's crying and she needs this and he needs that and this, that, and the other, and all these things are going on, how in the world can I have solitude? You know what? God understands that, and He understands also that nobody can tell you when. Nobody can tell you that you must get up in the morning early before you do anything and have solitude. You may have to have it in the middle of the afternoon when you have fed everybody and got them all asleep, or whatever it might be. Or certainly if you're married to a godly man, he would know that you need some time alone to yourself, just between you and God. And every godly husband ought to be sensitive to that. But I think about all the people who do not have that problem. And so what do? They spend their time sitting in front of a television set, having their minds filled with the way the world thinks, when they could cut it off and be quiet and have their minds and hearts filled what God thinks. Their emotions would be quieted. Their spirit would be quieted. They would begin to sense a rest within their hearts. Their whole being would be transformed. That is the power of the presence of God. Now think about this. You and I read the book of the Revelation, we think about the throne of God and the majesty and the power and the awesomeness of that. And we think, oh my, if I were in the presence of God, I'd fall on my face in His presence and in awe of Him. Well, think about this. God hasn't reserved the privilege of being in His presence till the time we get to heaven. This is why Jesus said, I'm abiding in you and you're abiding in me. And because we're abiding in Him and He's abiding in us, we have His presence within us. You see, the issue is it's awareness. If my ears are being bombarded with somebody else's thinking, their words or music or whatever it might be, I can't really concentrate upon Him. He wants us in absolute quietness, listening, learning, and loving Him. Solitude is not something you run from. Solitude is that experience of aloneness that you run to. And so when I think about all of the wonderful effects it has upon our life, for example, I think about it this way. It really makes us more joyful and happier with our friends and people we work with when we have been alone with Him. Because you see, you remember the Bible says that when Moses came down from the mount, his face shone, that, and when he'd come out of the tabernacle, he'd been with God, what a different countenance he had. You think about this. Is it not true and reasonable and likely that when you and I spend time with our Heavenly Father, quietly listening and learning and loving Him, that surely it's going to make a difference in our life? Absolutely. Will somebody else be able to tell that? They won't know what's going on in your life. They'll just know that there's something about you that's a little different. And it won't make you prideful, because you see, they'll probably never know it. They'll never say anything to you about it. Even if they do, you couldn't tell them exactly what it is. You've just been in the presence of a loving Father, a living God. You don't like your circumstances? Get alone with Him and just say to Him, Father, I just want to listen to You. I want to learn from You. I want to love You. In my circumstances, I'm just going to spend time with You and see what You do in my life. You see, so often we're so busy telling Him what He ought to do and how He ought to do it and when He ought to do it and get up and go on our way, He never gets a chance to say anything. Now, how many of you love to be in a conversation with somebody that does all the talking? Talk, talk, talk, talk, talk, talk, talk, talk, and you can't even get in word edgewise. You know what you want to do? You want to get up and walk out. You just want to walk away. Well, that's what we do to God, Heavenly Father. I want to thank You in Jesus' name. And we just go on and on and on. Thank You in Jesus' name. Amen. We get up and walk away. And you know what? He hadn't said a word. He couldn't say anything for us running our mouth. God wants us to listen to Him and enjoy the fellowship with Him. Now, let me say one other thing, and then I'm going to turn to something else. You know one thing that solitude will do? Listen carefully. It will deliver us from shallowness. And there are lots of people who name the name of Jesus Christ who are very shallow in their living. They're not walking holy before God. They don't share their faith. They compromise their convictions. They compromise their ethics. They compromise their morals. They read the Bible once in a while. That is a shallow form of life. God wants us to walk righteously and holy before Him because He has the best for us. And in order for me to enjoy the best, I must surrender everything to Him. Now, with that in mind, you've got a question, so I want to answer it. You say, all right, I heard what you said. Now, I'm one of those persons who knows all about loneliness. Now, I've heard you say that solitude and loneliness are not the same. That loneliness we run from, solitude we run to. How do I get this loneliness into solitude? I'm going to tell you how. If you listen very carefully, you need to write them down. Because you see, loneliness is painful. And a lot of us have been through loneliness. We know what loneliness is about. We know what being alone and feeling isolated and disconnected with someone's all about. But I can tell you, my friend, God can absolutely transform your loneliness into an aloneness that you will prize with all of your heart, because you're going to get a glimpse of the living God that is available to you that will transform your life. So how? How do we transform this loneliness into solitude? Well, first of all, you give your loneliness a purpose. That is, okay, so you're lonely. So you're having a pity party. You're going through a tough time. And so you're just going to sulk in that and have a pity party about it all. Or you can say, Lord, I know that You have allowed this in my life. You've allowed this in my life for a purpose. I want to give this loneliness a purpose. And the purpose is, You want to teach me something. I can learn something from You. You can do something in my life in this situation, this circumstance, that maybe You could not do any other way. So You want to give it a purpose. And so you're not just floundering and feeling victimized. And your mind's not just on yourself. And poor me. And if this, and if that, and if he, and if she. That's not even the issue. The issue is you give it a purpose. Secondly, you view it as an opportunity to develop your personal intimate relationship with Him. View it as an opportunity. Does that mean that there's no more pain? No, doesn't mean that. But it means all of a sudden, your loneliness is turning into something that can be very profitable to you. There's a purpose within it. And secondly, it is an opportunity. It is an opportunity for you to spend more time with Him. It is an opportunity for you to learn to live undisturbed in your communion with Him. It is an opportunity for you to be able to grasp some things about God that you would not otherwise. It is an opportunity for God to draw you to Himself. He had two prayers He always answers. Show me the truth and draw me to Yourself. One of the best prayers you can, most powerful prayers you can pray when you're lonely is, God, draw me to yourself. You know what you're doing? You're saying, Lord, connect me. Connect me with you, dear Father, in such a fashion that whether I have anything else or not, or anybody else or not, I have you. And if I have you, I know that you're absolutely sufficient. Loneliness makes us feel disconnected. Solitude causes us to feel very connected. Connected to the one who can fulfill every single desire of our heart. Satisfy us and give us contentment in ways we could never imagine ourselves. So we see it as an opportunity. A third thing is this. We view it as a divine appointment. So you come home to your little small empty apartment or your very palatial apartment, big one, or a little house or a big house or whatever the circumstance. And so it's just you and what you own. Now you could wander around, turn on the TV and read a magazine or a book or something, or you could just say, Father, I just want to thank you for this wonderful time. And you can see it as a time of an appointment with God. Here I am, and I'm willing to listen, and I want to listen. I want to hear you. I want to hear what you have to say. And my friend, listen, you say, well, I've never done that. How do I know it's going to work? It's going to work. You have to start. And one of the things you have to get over is the fact God doesn't care. I'm not important. I'm not worth anything. Oh, yes, you are. You're worth so much he gave his only begotten son for you. The issue is, are you willing to make those alone times, those lonely times, make an appointment with the Father where listen, and if you ever suffered loneliness, you can see it coming down the track. You can feel it coming. And you know, probably people who've been through loneliness, there are certain days or times of the day when that day of the week or that time of the day is the most difficult. It's the most painful. And because you've identified what that time is or that circumstance, you know it's coming. So you can just decide that you're going to have pain and you're going to have a fit and you just things are just going to be better. You can say, Lord, I want to make an appointment. I see what's coming down the track. I just want to thank you that I can spend time loving you, listening to you, learning from you, and being drawn into a relationship with you that nothing else in the world and no one else in the world will ever be able to match what will happen in my life. That's exactly what he's saying. Likewise, you can view loneliness as an expression of God's goodness. Well, you say, well, how can that be good? Let me ask you a question. Is God in the process of giving you things that are not good for you from his perspective? It may not be good in your perspective, in mine. A lot of things I don't think are good. But you know what? When I read Romans 8:28, I believe no matter what it is, it's good because God intends to turn it to good. That is, he will turn your loneliness into something good. Listen, if he draws you and he will draw you into in a relationship to himself so deep and so profound, you wouldn't swap it for anything under God's heaven. And you're going to realize that loneliness turned into, listen, solitude is not just good. It's absolutely indescribably fulfilling and contenting and wonderful. Likewise, view it as a time of spiritual schooling. God, what do you want to teach me? You see, he's always taking advantage of teaching us anything he possibly can. And when we're quiet and listening, alone, being quiet and realizing that God has something to say to us, you say, well, now, okay, so all that's true. How do I get started? Well, let me just say two or three things. Number one, you have to make a decision. It isn't going to happen automatically. Number two, the decision must move into the form of a commitment. I'm committed. When these feelings of loneliness hit me, I recognize I have an appointment with the Father. He's getting ready to express something good to me. I'm going to listen to him. I'm going to love him. I'm going to learn something from him. And so you recognize it. But what it is a time of fellowship with him. Does it require commitment? Yes. You know why? Because, listen carefully, the devil will do everything in his awesome power, though he is not omnipotent. He will do anything. He will do everything possible, listen, to interfere with that time in your life. He'll have your best friend call you. Or he'll have somebody give you some invitation. Or Your favorite program comes on at that time. Now remember this. When you're being quiet and the telephone rings, you don't have to answer it. There are many, many people who live by that. Oh. And today, you think about this. You're no longer disconnected with the world today. People with phones on their side, laptops, fax machines. I mean, we're connected with the world. Anybody who's got a fax machine, a computer, or a cell phone, you know what? You're not disconnected. You are connected. Why did you buy all that stuff? Because you wanted to be connected. Let me ask you a question. Is somebody on your cell phone, somebody on your computer, some message on your fax machine nearly as important as the message God has from you personally? No. No. But we act like it. Oh, we can't wait to pull it off. Yes? Yes. No matter who you're with, no matter what's going on, eating at dinner, you get in a nice restaurant where people pull these things out. Oh, hello, how you doing? Break up the conversation, disturb the conversation. When the telephone rings and you and the Lord are together, forget it. God knows who called you, and you know what? If He wants them to call you back, they call you later. Or, if you have an ID, or I'll tell you a little secret I have. You call my house and my television's on, your telephone number and your name comes up on my screen. So I can decide whether to talk to you or not. What I'm saying is this. Don't let anything disturb your relationship to Him. Now listen carefully. The biggest price in learning solitude is separation. You may have to separate yourself from some people who want you at this time, that or the other. You may have to separate yourself from some things that have absolutely grasped your attention and captured you. You have to decide what's the most important thing in your life. And solitude, time that you and I spend alone with Him, has no equal in importance or effect, both mentally, emotionally, and physically on the human body, the mind and the emotions. And I want to encourage you to think about it and consider it and be wise enough to begin. Is there a discipline in that? Yes, there is. Because as I said, just taking the phone just for an example, it rings, people just react as if everything depended upon it. No, everything depends upon my relationship with my Heavenly Father, who is caring for us, loving us, protecting, providing. And what He wants from us? To listen and to learn and to love Him in return. How does it all begin? It all begins in a personal relationship with Jesus Christ. Trusting Him as your personal Savior. And then, listen, surrendering your life to Him. Because here's what happens. When you begin with solitude in your life, it's the most effective, it's the most powerful means of bringing peace and joy and contentment and a sense of belonging and a sense of acceptance and understanding God's awesome love in your life. What does it do? It de-stresses us. It energizes us. It lifts us. It empowers us. It cleanses us. The awesome results of spending time alone with Him could never be adequately explained. It is something you have to choose to enjoy and to experience. God desires that you and I live with a sense of contentment right in the middle of the fire. He decides that you and I live with a sense of assurance and confidence and quietness on the inside, right in the midst of the tribulation. Is He adequate? Yes, He is. Can He deal with the pain of your loneliness? Oh, yes, He can. He can give you a sense of His presence. Listen, you can walk through the same apartment, through the same house, small or large, and no longer feel any aloneness whatsoever. Why? Because you have secured in your relationship to Him a wonderful sense of His presence that is undisturbed by being alone and undisturbed by the frets and the cares and the clamor and the noise of the world. It is yours for the asking and for the willingness to pay the price. And Father, how grateful we are that we do not have to live like the rest of the world. We do not have to run hither and yon while we can be very busy doing what you've called us to do. We can do so with a sense of confidence and assurance and quietness on the inside. And knowing that you have everything in your control, even if we step out in those brief moments of our own naturalness, you're quick to remind us that we have you, and what else do we need? For we ask it in Jesus' name. Amen.
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0: What would you consider the most important event in your life? Well, when you think about that event, what kind of response do you have? What do you feel when you think about what you consider the most important event in your life? Do you feel happy, joyous, confident that you have achieved something in life, or that you're somebody special, or what is it that you feel? You may say, well, you know, that event is so old and so long ago in my life, when I think about it, I don't really feel too much about it. Well, I can understand that. If you've ever trusted Jesus Christ as your personal Savior, I know what is the most important event in your life. Because you see, the moment you trusted Jesus Christ as your personal Savior, your whole eternal destiny changed in a moment. That was the most important event in your life. Now, I wonder, when you think about that, do you have any feelings about it? In other words, do you look back at that moment and feel joyous, happy? When you think about that moment, do you smile? When you think about that moment, do you have a sense of confidence and assurance and boldness and your willingness to share with someone else what Jesus Christ means to you? Or are you like many Christians who say, well, you know, a long time ago I trusted Jesus Christ, my personal Savior, period. Almost as if no emotion, no feeling. It's like it was one of many events in your life. If you've trusted Jesus Christ as your personal Savior, that is not one of many events. That is the event above all events. Now, what we do is we talk about what we are interested in. We talk about what is significant in our life. We talk about what excites us, what generates real interest within us. And so I want to ask you a question. Do you talk about your salvation experience? Do you talk about what it means to be saved? Do you talk about Jesus Christ? Or do you sort of keep that to yourself because you don't want to just sort of, you know, be super religious and be pious and so forth, and so you don't talk about it? That's not the real reason you don't talk about it. Because you see, anything so momentous as an event that changed your life, you ought to be talking about it. But oftentimes we don't. And I think one of the reasons we don't is because we don't really understand what happened. We say, well, I just trust that Jesus Christ is my personal Savior, and I've been saved ever since, period, as if that were the end of it. What we don't realize is what happened the moment that that happened in our life. What really took place at that event? And I want you to follow in just a few moments with me on a passage of Scripture that describes our salvation in really two simple little words. But it ought to bring back to our remembrance and help us to understand what really is this salvation business all about anyway. So I want you to turn, if you will, to Hebrews chapter 2. Hebrews chapter 2, and in this first chapter, he's been talking about the superiority of Jesus Christ over everything and everybody, and the fact of what he has said. And he described him in the third verse of the first chapter by saying he's the radiance of his glory, that is the glory of God, and the exact representation of his nature, and upholds all things by the word of his power. When he had made purification of sins, he sat down at the right hand of the majesty on high, having become as much better than the angels as he has inherited a more excellent name than they. Then, having exalted Jesus in this first chapter, he begins his second chapter by saying, For this reason, we must pay much closer attention to what we've heard, so that we do not drift away from it. For if the word spoken through angels proved unalterable, and every transgression and disobedience received a just penalty, how shall we escape if we neglect so great a salvation? After it was at the first spoken through the Lord, it was confirmed to us by those who heard, God also testifying with them, both by signs and wonders, and by various miracles, and by gifts of the Holy Spirit, according to his own will. Now there are two simple warnings in this passage. First of all, that we should be paying very close attention to what we hear, lest we drift away from it. And oftentimes people will say, why do you say, now listen? I'll tell you why. Because when Jesus said, verily, verily, I say unto you, he meant to get people's attention. He says in this passage, we must pay much closer attention to what we've heard, lest we drift away from it. And sometimes we drift and do not realize we drift. That's the first warning. The second warning is this. How shall we escape if we neglect so great a salvation? Primarily, I think he's speaking to believers here, but also certainly the message is to unbelievers. And I want you to notice something. He doesn't answer that last question. How shall we escape if we neglect so great a salvation? The reason he doesn't answer that is because there is no answer. There is no escape when we neglect, resist, are repulsed by, shun, refuse the whole issue of salvation. And so what I'd like to do in this passage, I want you to notice what he says here when he says, how will we escape if we neglect so great a salvation? He didn't say just neglect salvation, so great a salvation. Why did he say so great a salvation? Because when he put the so in front of it here, that's an emphasis as to its scope, as to its power, as to the reality of what it does in a person's life, as to its importance, its design. So great a salvation. And so if you'll turn back to John 3:16, most of you, of course, know that one by heart, but sometimes it's just good to look at something. And I want you to notice John 3:16. I want you to listen carefully to what I'm going to say and see if I'm saying this right. But God loved the world that he gave his only begotten Son, that whosoever believes in him should not perish but have everlasting life. Right? Wrong. Absolutely. Good. He says, for God what? So loved the world. The scope of his love, the quantity of his love, if you could put it that way. In other words, how do you describe the awesome love of God? So when it comes to this whole issue of salvation, it isn't just a matter of fact, well, I trusted Jesus as my Savior, so I'm saved. How shall we escape if we neglect so great a salvation? So I have one purpose for this message. I want you to at least get a glimpse of how great our salvation is. Don't take this for granted. You may have been saved as a young boy, a young girl just like myself. I was only 12 years of age. But you know what? I've never forgotten that moment. Kneeling at the altar of the church, five of my teenage friends around me praying for me to be saved. Never forgotten that. Never forgotten what I felt. Never questioned in my mind one time that I've been saved by the grace of God at the age of 12. Never even thought about the possibility of doubting that experience. It's alive today as it was that day. But isn't it strange that something so awesome can happen to us and we just sort of put it over here with other things and think, well, yes, I was saved, or I was married, or yes, we had children, or yes, I bought my first home, or yes, we moved here, or yes, we lived there, and yes, we went on this vacation, yes, we did this, and yes, we did that, and somehow it just sort of gets wrapped up in all those other things. I want to show you why. Shouldn't wrap it up and everything else. So great a salvation. Well, there are a number of reasons, and you may want to jot them down and follow a number of scriptures here, and I'll see if I can't go slow enough so you can at least jot them down. And the first reason we would say that it's so great is this. It is the only answer to man's sinful, helpless condition. Salvation is the only answer to man's sinful, helpless, hopeless situation. If you'll turn to Ephesians for a moment, in that second chapter, because in the second chapter, he describes it rather clearly. Here's what he says beginning in verse 1. He says, and you, speaking of believers there in Ephesus, and all of us fall in the same category. Think about this. He says, and we were dead in our trespasses and sins, spiritually dead, no relationship to God. That is, in which you formerly walked, that it was a lifestyle we had, according to the course of the world, according to the prince of the power of the air, the spirit that now works in the sons of disobedience. That is, we were just like all the rest of the world. Among them we also, he says, formerly lived in the lust of our flesh, indulging the desires of the flesh and of the mind, and were by nature children of wrath, even as the rest. Here's the description of what we used to be like. He also says in this particular chapter, for example, that we were separated from God, hopeless and without God. And if you look, for example, back in Ephesians or in Romans chapter 5, one of the most important chapters on salvation, here's what he says in describing us. He says in verse 6 of the 5th chapter, while we were still helpless, at the right time Christ died for the ungodly. So one of the things that makes salvation so great is this. It is the only answer to man's sinful, hopeless, helpless condition, because there isn't anything in a person's life that they can do themselves to make things right. Because he says, for example, in Ephesians again, he says, for by grace you save through faith, that not of yourselves, not of works. He says in Titus, he says, not works of righteousness which we've done, but according to his mercy he saved us. What can a person do to get themselves out of their helpless, hopeless, sinful condition? What can a person do in order to erase all the guilt in their life? What can they do to alleviate God's judgment and his wrath that is upon all that is sinful and wicked and unholy? What in the world can a person do? Absolutely nothing. What makes salvation so great? It's the only answer. It is a divine answer. It's not man's answer. It is the only single answer to be had. All the philosophies, all the religions, all the ideas, all the concepts of life, there is only one solution and one answer to a man's hopeless, helpless condition, his sinfulness that has separated him from God and condemned him before God. And that only answer is salvation, which comes through the person of Jesus Christ only. That's why he calls it so great a salvation. A second reason it's so great is the fact that it originated in the heart of a holy God. When you and I think of the holiness of God, that he is absolute purity, absolute perfection. He looks upon no evil. He dwells where no evil dwells. That is, God is absolutely and perfectly holy, and he is infinite in every single attribute of himself, and he is the essence of that which is absolute purity and perfect. Now, how is it that this is so great? For the simple reason that this absolute holy God, who cannot look upon sin, who cannot relate to sinful human beings, and who spent much time in the Old Testament with his people, separating himself from everything that was wicked and vile and evil and sinful. There were holy days and holy convocations and holy this and holy that and holy places and so forth. And so God is absolutely holy. What makes our salvation so great is the fact that God the Father designed our salvation. And he designed it in this manner, that he, in order to save mankind, would condescend to come in the form of human flesh and live among men, which is what the Bible, which we call in the incarnation. God the Father, God the Son, God the Spirit, God the Son incarnating himself in human flesh, walking among sinful man. And in the process of doing so, he made it possible for sinful man to be able to have a relationship to holy God through his Son Jesus Christ, and make it possible for sinful mankind not only to have a personal relationship with God, but also in the mind of this holy God, here's what he said, he predestined you and me to be conformed to the likeness of his Son. He has adopted us into his kingdom. He's adopted us into his family. Here is holy God. His whole plan of salvation is such that he would choose us in him before the foundation of the world, so none of us can take any credit for it. He says he chose us in him before the foundation of the world, and he chose us, he says in Ephesians chapter 1, there in the 6th verse, according, listen, to the kind intention of his will. It has all been his initiative. This is a holy, righteous, sinless, perfect God who condescends to live in the heart of sinful human beings, cleanses us of our sinfulness, clothes us in his righteousness, and then to indwell us by his Holy Spirit, and then to predestine us to become like himself, that is, like his Son, Jesus Christ. Listen, when you look at all the salvation plans of all religions of the world, there's nothing to compare with it. There's no such thing as the kind of love we're talking about. No such thing as their God condescending to want them to be like Him. But here is Holy God doing everything that is necessary to make us like Himself. He says, how shall we escape when we neglect so great a salvation, when it is man's only answer to his sinful condition? So great a salvation that a holy God would condescend to live within sinful man and then to make him, transcend him, work in his life to make him like Himself. Nothing to be compared to that. How shall we escape so great a salvation? We shall not. What's the motivation of all this? What makes this a great salvation is what motivated it. For example, you look at all the other religions of the world and there are all kinds of motivations. But what is it that motivated Almighty God to provide for us a way of salvation? You say, all right, now let's define this salvation business. What is salvation? Here's what salvation is. Salvation is the work of God's grace whereby He pardons us of our sins and gives to us the gift of eternal life. It is the work of God's grace whereby He pardons us of all of our sins through His Son at Calvary and gives us the awesome benefit of eternal life. That's what salvation is all about. And that salvation was motivated by one thing. If you read again in Ephesians chapter 1, he says that He predestined us, that He chose us in Him before the foundation of the world, so it can't be anything motivated by us. God didn't look inside of you back yonder somewhere and say, well, he's going to be a good fellow, she's going to be a fine lady, so I'm going to choose to save them. He says that our righteousness, that is the best that you and I can do, are like filthy, stinking, nasty rags. There's not anything within any of us that caused God to choose us. He chose us in Christ before the foundation of the world, before we were ever born, ever had a name, ever had parents or grandparents, great-grandparents. Therefore, you and I cannot look in ourselves and say, this is the reason God chose me. He says He chose us according to the kind intention of His will, motivated by nothing but the love of Almighty God. What do we say? For God so loved the world that He gave His only begotten Son. He so loved the world that He gave His only begotten Son, that whoever believes in Him should not perish but have everlasting life. And back again to Romans chapter 5, Paul describes it in a beautiful way in this fifth chapter again when he speaks of God's love for us, because here's what he says. He says in verse 5, the love of God has been poured out within our hearts through the Holy Spirit who was given to us. But while we were still helpless, at the right time, Christ died for the ungodly. He says in verse 8, God demonstrates His own love toward us in that while we were yet sinners, Christ died for us. Look at that. He says, God demonstrates His own love toward us in that while we were yet sinners, Christ died for us. Why is salvation so great? Because it is motivated by one thing, and that is not our love for Him, but His love for us. He first loved us. No person loves God unless, first of all, God transforms their heart. You see, when people say, well, religion, for example, is a creation of man. Well, some religions, I don't question that, but Christianity is not, and I'll tell you why. Listen to this. Sinful human beings would never create a God who would condemn them to hell. Sinful human beings would never create a God who is so holy that they hate Him because of His holiness. Sinful man hates holy God. This is why their idea of God is that He's a nice fellow. He's so like a grandfather. He ignores sin. He turns his back on it. He looks this way. Everybody's going to get there sooner or later somehow. That's man's creation of God. He would never create a God. Listen, the reason I know this is not a creation of mankind, lots of reasons, but one of them is this. Man would never come up with the idea of a God who would judge him, condemn him, call him a sinner, separate himself from him, and be so holy that man would hate him. This is a loving God who loves us absolutely and unconditionally. A God who has taken the initiative. You and I, when somebody says, well, I finally decided to receive Jesus as my Savior. No, you finally decide to respond to the invitation and the initiative and the conviction of the Holy Spirit, which originated with God, not you. Because salvation doesn't begin with us. Salvation is the work of the grace of God, whereby He forgives us of our sin and gives us the awesome eternal benefit of eternal life. It is all of God from beginning to end, and it is all motivated by His love. That's what makes it so great. It is a salvation motivated by love. No religion in the world has a salvation motivated by love. It's not there. Do you know why? Because the very concept, the very idea of God's redemptive plan is so absolutely transcendent, above and beyond anything that sinful man could possibly think. That's what makes it so great. And that's why you and I cannot take it for granted. We can't afford to put in the category, well, yeah, I was born here. I had married here, children here, vacation here, bought this, bought that, had this great event, this recognition, this award. No, salvation rises above, listen, like an awesome mountain peak rising above every other peak in your life. It is the most momentous time in your life, the most important event in your life. There'll never be anything to match it. And you may have many wonderful experiences in life, but nothing, listen, nothing so life-changing and nothing so determining as the moment your eternal destiny changed by the grace of Almighty God. It is an awesome, great salvation. How shall we escape it? No escape. Then I think there's another reason. I think, for example, one of the reasons when I think in terms of it being so great a salvation is this, and that is that it is all-inclusive. For example, when I think about how awesome this is an awesome love of God. How inclusive. He says, for God so loved the world that he gave his only begotten son. Not that he's so loved this culture group, that culture group, or this one. He doesn't love different people different ways. For God so loved the world that he gave his only begotten son. All inclusive. Which says, you may say, well, you know, I just don't think God could save me because. Because of what? Because of your culture? No. Forget it. Well, because you've been so sinful, let me tell you something. The reach of God's love is such, you can't sin so badly, so wickedly, so sinfully, and then, under conviction of the Holy Spirit, come to him and ask him to forgive you of your sins, and he'd say, sorry, nothing doing. You've sinned too much. Nope, no salvation. He that cometh to me, I will in no wise cast out. What did Paul say? Whosoever shall call upon the name of the Lord shall be saved. What did he say in that Romans, that first chapter, that 16th verse when he says, listen, he says, I'm not ashamed of the gospel. Why? He wasn't ashamed of the gospel for lots of reasons, but here's what he said. He says, I know it to be personally, by experience, to be the power of God and the salvation. Listen, to the Jews and to the Greeks, that is to Jews and Gentiles, to every single person on the face of this globe, the offer of salvation is made to all mankind. And this is why he says, for example, that in heaven there will be those there from every tribe, tongue, and nation. Because why? Because God's redemptive plan, his salvation is offered to all men. There will be people in heaven from every single tribe, tongue, and nation. You say, well, what about those tribes and tongues that haven't heard yet? They will hear. He says, the gospel of this kingdom shall be preached in all the world, and then shall come the Lord Jesus Christ. Therefore, when we think about how great it is, one of the reasons it's so great is the fact that it's offered to everybody. And so no one can say, well, God excluded me. No one, because what does he say? He commissioned his disciples, go into all the world and preach the gospel to every creation, the whole creation, to all of creation. God doesn't overlook anybody. There's no exception. You can't be too sinful. You can't be too this or too that or too the other. He is willing to save you the moment you're willing to respond to his offer of grace and goodness and love and mercy and kindness towards you, no matter what, no matter what, no matter what you've done, no matter where you've been, no matter how sinful you've been. That's what's so great about it. It is the power of God and the salvation to everyone who believes, the awesome power. How shall we escape if we neglect so great a salvation? Can't escape. Another reason I think it is so absolutely awesome and great is this. Because of its transforming effect in people's lives. Here's one of the things that makes salvation so great. The power of God to transform you no matter what your condition and what your position is in life. This is what Jesus meant when he said to Nicodemus. He said, Nicodemus, except a man be born again, he cannot see the kingdom of God. What was he saying? That is that when salvation comes into your life will be transformed. It'll be so radical, it'll be like that you're experiencing a second birth. You have been born a Jew. You have been born a Hebrew. Now he says you're going to be born again. And he says when you're born again, he says you're going to be a new person. He says that which is the flesh is flesh, and that which is the spirit is spirit. And so he says, marvel not that I say unto you, ye must be born again. He asked him a question, well, how can I be born again? Can I enter the second time into my mother's womb and be born? He said, no, you don't understand. That which is of the flesh is flesh, and that which is of the spirit is spirit. When a person receives the Lord Jesus Christ, When a person is willing to be pardoned of their sin and receive the gift of eternal life, something happens. Their life is transformed. There's no such thing as being saved by the grace of God and being what you were. So you may sometimes act like you used to act, but you can't ever be what you were because you've been born again. You've received a new spirit. You've received a new nature. You've received a new life. You've received a new destiny. Everything about you is new. He says, therefore, if any man be in Christ, he's a new creation. Old things have passed away, and everything else has become new. And so what happens? Even though we still live in these bodies, and we still have our five senses, and we deal with temptation, difficulty, and trial, hardship in life, there's something new. What is that new? On the inside of us, the Spirit of God has inhabited our spirit. And then He desires to live through us and through our soul and through our body and exercise His life. Salvation is awesome because of the awesome transforming experience. You can take the drunkest drunkard. You can take the person deepest in drugs, prostitution, thieving. And it makes no difference what their sin is and how deep and how dark and how low and how far down. The power of God reaches down and does what? Lifts them up. The Apostle Paul was, listen, he says that he energetically, he aggressively persecuted the church of the Lord Jesus Christ. He did everything in his power to destroy it. He wasn't just someone who was a drunkard. He wasn't just some private sinner. He was a man who was, listen, leading the force, leading the pack to destroy everything that even looked like in the semblance of Jesus Christ. And God reached down and saved him and made him the world's greatest missionary. If he can do that, to Saul of Tarsus, he can change your life no matter what. You don't like who you are. You don't like where you are. You don't like what's going on in your life. You can't change it, but God can change it. What makes salvation so great is that, listen, it can reach you no matter who you are. It can transform your life no matter what you've done. It can take you exactly where you are and make you a child of the living God. Listen, and begin to conform you to the very likeness of the character of Christ. There is no thought, no concept, no philosophy. There is nothing in existence anywhere in the world that can match God's awesome plan of salvation. So what does he say? He says, therefore, if any man be in Christ, he's a new creature. Yes. And then what is he asking in this question? How shall we escape if we neglect so great a salvation that transforms a person's life? That absolutely, radically changes a person's life. And sometimes all of us have said, well, you know what? If just so-and-so could be saved, what would happen? And then next thing we know, God reaches down and saves somebody that probably we think, well, Lord, the last person in the world I thought you'd ever get a hold of. You know what we forget? Here's what we forget. The little boy and girl who walks down the aisle to say, I want to trust Jesus as my Savior, or that I have, and I want to be baptized. How much grace did it take to save them? Oh, you say about a pint full. Then you take a fellow who's lived 60 or 70 years of life and lived wickedly and done everything imaginable. So how much grace does it take to save one like that? A barrel full? No, it doesn't. What we forget is this. Sin is sin. And the issue is not what we've done. It's who we are. And it's when God reaches down and changes our nature. Because man's human nature is corrupt and vile. You just don't see that corruption. You don't see that vileness in a small child. But it's there. It's there, and it will take over the life of that child unless that child is saved in life. That's why we see so much crime and all the sinful things that go into the lives of young people. Why? Because somebody didn't get them early in life. And their life be transformed by the grace and goodness and love of God. It is the love of God that makes it possible. It is the awesome power of God that transforms people's lives. And this is why Paul said, he said, I've been crucified with Christ. Nevertheless, I live. Yet not I. It is Christ who now lives in me. And the life which I live by the faith of the Son of God who loved me and gave himself for me. An awesome experience to think about. You and I can experience so great a salvation. There's another reason that I believe it's great. And that's simply the fact that when I think about how God has worked out all the details and all the plans and how he's worked out every aspect of it, think about the fact. I think it's great because it is so absolute, complete in its effect. For example, When you now trust the Lord Jesus Christ, the first things that happens is the Spirit of God comes into our spirit to indwell us. He says, if you have not the Spirit of God, then you're none of His. And so it is a transforming work that begins, first of all, in our spirit. He comes into our spirit and gives birth to our spirit that was dead to the things of God. So that's the first thing that happens. Then what happens? Then as the Spirit of God begins to work in our life, our soul begins to change. Mind, will, and emotion, conscience and consciousness. Our conscience suddenly becomes alive. And things that we never thought about being sin, never thought too much about, suddenly, all of a sudden, that begins to sting us. Our mind, he says, we have the mind of Christ. That is, we have the possibility, the capability of thinking the way God thinks about things. So he begins to work in our soul in every aspect of it. Our emotions, for example. He desires to work in our emotions. And what does he do? He causes us to begin to love people we've never loved and to feel compassion and kindness and helpfulness and service toward people we never even thought about before. Not only that, then he begins to work in our body. And you see, not only does he save our spirit, our soul, but he saves our very body. For example, somebody says, well, you know, I know that my soul is saved and this, that, and the other, so forth, but one of these days I'm going to die and that's going to be the end of me. Look, if you will, in 1 Corinthians chapter 15. 1 Corinthians 15, listen to what he says. God's salvation is so great because it's so absolutely complete. Not one single thing will you and I lose. Listen to this. 1 Corinthians 15, beginning in verse 50. Now I say this, brethren, that flesh and blood cannot inherit the kingdom of God, nor does the perishable inherit the imperishable. Verse 51. Behold, I tell you a mystery. We will not all sleep, but we will all be changed. In a moment, in the twinkling of an eye at the last trumpet, for the trumpet will sound, the dead will be raised imperishable, and we shall be changed. But this perishable, speaking of our body, must put on the imperishable. It will become imperishable. And this mortal must put on immortality. It will not die any longer. But when this perishable will have put on the imperishable, this mortal will have put on immortality, then will come about the pass, the saying that says, death is swallowed up in victory. So we're going to have a resurrection body. And if you'll turn to Philippians for a moment, Paul describing this event in a little different way in Ephesians chapter 3, here's what he said. He said, for example, in verse 20, our citizenship not shall be, not maybe, but is. When you trust that Jesus Christ is your personal Savior, you experience salvation. Your name was written in the Lamb's Book of Life, which says you are already, not going to be already, a citizen of heaven. And here's what he says, verse 20. Our citizenship is in heaven, from which also we eagerly wait for a Savior, the Lord Jesus Christ, who will transform the body of our humble state, these bodies we have now, into conformity with the body of His glory, speaking of Jesus, by the exertion of the power that He has even to subject all things to Himself. Our salvation is so great that, listen, body, soul, and spirit are redeemed. The body later, spirit, soul, redeemed. Even the body will have an absolute brand new body. There's not anything that God's going to leave untampered with, unkept. This isn't a partial salvation. Show me any other religion, any other philosophy, any other idea, any other concept in life that offers God's redemptive plan so complete as He's given to us. Jesus Christ came, and listen, He came to save the total man and woman, spirit, soul, and body, absolutely transform us. He says, how shall we escape if we neglect it? There is no escape. How shall we escape if we neglect so great a salvation? I think probably one of the things that makes salvation so great above everything else is this, and that is the price that God the Father paid. Think about this. And I think this is what makes our idea about salvation as just one of the many events in our life almost sacrilegious. That we can say, oh yeah, back yonder I was saved, and so we put that in a category. But think about this. God the Father said He so loved the world that He gave, surrendered, yielded His only begotten Son, Jesus Christ. That is, He sent Him into this world. Why did He send Him? He sent Him not just to preach, not just to teach, not just to heal, not just to be a friend. He sent Him with the purpose of dying. Not just the death of another man, not just the death of a hero. He sent Him to die the death, listen, of substitution, the death of sacrifice, the death of atonement. He paid a price, a death that would make it possible for every single one of us to come into the presence of holy God and be acceptable in His sight, because here's what He did. He says in 1 Peter, that second chapter and third chapter, He laid upon Him all of our sinfulness. God the Father laid upon His Son Jesus Christ all of our sinfulness. This is the Son of God who came, who bled, who was beaten, who was spat upon, who was sneered at, who was rejected, who was persecuted, who was falsely tried, falsely accused, you name it. Finally, nailed to a cross. All of man's sin placed upon Him. And

above and beyond all sin. And yet God the Father released his wrath upon him and made him pay. Listen, he agreed to pay, but he sent his wrath upon him that he might pay the penalty for your sin and my sin. You know what salvation is all about? Salvation is all about Jesus Christ dying on the cross and taking our sin debt upon himself and bearing the awesome penalty, which was separation from God. What makes it so great? There's nothing in the world to compare with it. No experience in all of life. What makes it so great? Listen, that no other person in all the world could have died in your place and mine. In fact, the truth is, if you took the almost 6 billion other people in the world and lined them all up and took their life in order to save yours, it wouldn't work. Because every single person who's ever been born has been born with a sinful nature other than the person of Jesus Christ. It took the sinless Son of God. The Bible says he was killed. That is, in the mind of God, he was slain as a lamb before the foundation of the world. It was in the plan of God. This, listen, salvation is so great that it was designed before God ever created the world. And in that design, the most precious person that has ever lived, the only sinless, perfect person, Jesus Christ, what makes it so great is that one person took the sin of all mankind and made it possible for every single one of us to be saved. There is nothing in existence like it. How shall we escape if we neglect so great a salvation as that? There is no escape. And people who just slough it off and ignore it and laugh at Christians and say, oh, this salvation bit in this Bible, in this church. I'm here to tell you, my friend, when God says, how shall we escape if we neglect so great a salvation? If you will consider what you've been hearing, what you're about to hear, and understand what salvation's all about, do you think you're going to be able to stand before a holy God and him say, well, come on in, come on in, you've been pretty good. When he sent his only begotten Son to make it possible for you to be saved, you could have been saved any other way. Jesus Christ wouldn't have died, and the fact that you could have, God made the biggest mistake possible in human history to kill his own innocent Son, and if it wasn't necessary. That's why it's so great. An awesome, loving, holy God reaches down to love you and to express his love to you in such a fashion that whatever it took to save you, God was willing to pay the price, and that is exactly what he did, and that's exactly what makes it absolutely so great. I'll tell you something else that makes it so great, and that is every person in the Trinity, God the Father, God the Son, God the Holy Spirit, is involved in our salvation. If we might put it this way, God says he sent his only begotten Son, so let's say he designed the plan. Jesus Christ mediated the plan of the cross, and the Holy Spirit effected that plan in your life and mine. Because as you and I come to get under conviction about sin and so forth, and we say, well, I confess my sins, and what saves you? Well, I have a confession of my sin. Confession doesn't save anybody. Confession is what we do. And the work of the Holy Spirit is what brings about salvation. Listen to what he says in Titus chapter 3. He saved us not on the basis of our deeds, which we've done in righteousness, but according to his mercy by the washing of regeneration and the renewing of the Holy Spirit. This is why Jesus said to Nicodemus, that which is born of the flesh is flesh, that which is born of the Spirit is spirit. That is, our salvation is the result of the regenerating work of the Holy Spirit. When you and I said, yes, Lord Jesus, I'm accepting you as my personal Savior, the Holy Spirit came to renew. Listen, as he says, wash, make us clean, regenerate us, that is, give us a brand new life. All three persons of the Trinity. Look at any other religion in the world, look at their salvation. It's all of works. It's doing this and don't do that, and walking this far and sacrificing this and giving up, not eating that, and dressing in this way and punishing yourself and doing all of these things. And what does it get you? Absolutely nothing but pain. It is a great salvation, listen, because all three persons of the Trinity, God the Father, God the Son, God the Holy Spirit, there are people who accuse us of having three gods. The Godhead made up three persons, God the Father, God the Son, God the Holy Spirit, all three involved in our salvation. What an awesome salvation that is. Not to be forgotten, not to be pigeonholed, not to be put back yonder somewhere. Well, years and years ago, I had this experience in my life. And so often times people say, well, yeah, I've been saved. And what they don't realize is they don't realize what happened. Listen to these words. This is all part of salvation. When you got saved, more than likely, you may have cried. You may have had some great feelings of guilt. You asked the Lord to save you. You prayed and so forth. And so it didn't take. In fact, the moment you believed, the moment you trusted him as your Savior, that moment you were saved. Let me tell you what happened when you didn't even think anything about it. The Bible says you were forgiven. You were redeemed. You were justified. You were sanctified. You were reconciled. You were glorified.

0: All of these things happened in those split seconds. That is, what did he do? That is, he applied the redemption of his son to your life. That's what redemption's all about. He redeemed us. He paid the price. He forgave us. He no longer held it against us anymore. He justified us. He declared us not guilty. He reconciled us. He brought us back into fellowship with himself. He sanctified us. Listen, he cleansed us and set us apart for himself. And he glorified us, which we will experience one of these days when we experience a resurrection. All of that happened the moment you trusted Jesus as your Savior. You can't afford to pigeonhole something that is the greatest event in your life. We should talk about it. We should think about it. We should study it. We should meditate upon it. God, what really happened in my life? And what are you doing now? Because you see, that salvation experience was only the door, listen, into a brand new life, a whole new destiny. Everything about your future changed. You may have worn the same clothes, lived in that same house, driven the same car, had the same family, had the same friends, maybe. But more than likely, if you got saved, you probably lost some of those. But one thing for certain, everything about you changed because you became a child of the living God, a part of the family of God. How shall we escape if we neglect so great a salvation as that? Another reason that it is so great, and that's this, it's the only way to heaven. There is no other way to get to heaven. And the tragedy is, tragedy of tragedies, my friend, if you believe, and you may have been taught this, that if you don't kill anybody, and you don't steal, and you don't lie and cheat, and you don't commit adultery, and you don't do all these things, you're going to heaven. None of those noughts will get you to heaven. There's only one way to get to heaven. Jesus said, I am the way, the truth, and the life. No man comes to the Father but by me. He said, I am the door. Only those who come through this door. Somebody says, well, you Christians are narrow-minded. Absolutely, we are. We are very narrow-minded. Where do we get it from? We got it from God. This is how narrow-minded we are. We believe what Jesus said about himself. I am the way, the truth, the life. No man comes to the Father but by me. That's God speaking. We believe also what he said when he said, narrow is the way to salvation, to redemption, to heaven, and few there be that find it. He also said, only those whom the Spirit draws, only those whom the Father gives me. Are we narrow-minded? You can call that narrow-mindedness if you want to. But I want to tell you, my friend, there are not many ways to get to heaven. There's only one way. Now, I want you to think about this. Somebody says, well, I believe there's more than one way. Well, let me ask you, what's the other way? If there's more than one way to get to heaven, what's the other way? Think about this. No matter what you say, no matter what your response, your answer will, must, has to be something you do. And that won't work. Because you can't ever be good enough. Remember, we're not dealing with your works. We're dealing with your nature. It is sinful and against God. Now I want to show you the great advantage of being so narrow-minded. Think about this. That whether you live in Asia, South America, North America, Europe, it doesn't make a difference whether you live at the Arctic or the Antarctic. It doesn't make a difference what your color, what your language, what your tribe, what, none of that makes any difference. God, and I just love this, God in his absolute infinite wisdom made the most important event in your life, the event that will change your eternal destiny, the only event that will get you to heaven, he made it so simple that there is only one plan. It's wrapped up in the life of one man. And listen, it only requires one thing. It makes no difference who you are, where you came from, how sinful, none of that makes any difference. God has narrowed it down to one man, Jesus. One plan, salvation through the shed blood of his son, Jesus. One requirement, trust. And that trust includes repentance of my sin, because repentance says when I place my trust in him, what happens? I turn. And what happens? When I place my trust in the Lord Jesus Christ as my personal Savior, something happens in my life. Transformed. Only God. Think about this. In His infinite power and wisdom, if you look, for example, and you study anything about the seas at all, and you think about the millions and millions and millions of varieties of creatures that are in the sea alone, and you think about all the other things that God has created, think about all the galaxies out there and all the stars and the billions of things out there in space, and the multitudes of people, and all of our fingerprints are different. I mean, life could get real complex. When it comes to salvation, He has narrowed it down, hallelujah, to one man, Jesus, to one event at the cross, and to one response from a sinner, trusting Him as personal Savior through the shed blood of Jesus Christ. That's an awesome God. And that is an absolute great, great, great salvation. One last thing I would share with you. What makes it so great? Here's why it's so great. It's so great a salvation. It's the only message that God has said to His church. I want you to tell everybody. I want you to tell everybody this. As you go, make disciples of all nations, baptizing them in the name of the Father, the Son, the Holy Spirit, teaching them to observe all the things that I've commanded you. He says, go into all the world and preach the gospel to every creature. He says, in repentance and faith shall be preached among men all over the world. He says, this message of the gospel shall be preached, He says, in all the world, and then the end shall come. Listen, it's the only message God says you are to tell everybody. I want everybody to hear it. It is so great a message that I want everybody to hear it. It's my will and plan that everybody hear it. I want my church to assume the responsibility. I want my body on earth, the church, to assume the responsibility for the rest of the unbelieving world. This message of the gospel is so great. It is the only message that God says, I want you to take it to the world. I want you to get it to every creature. He says, because in the end time and in heaven, there will be people there from every tribe, tongue, and nation. And it is a work of the church to get the message of salvation to every single person on the face of this earth. How shall we escape if we neglect so great a salvation? My friend, there is no escape. You say, well, then how do I get saved? I'm interested in being saved. I'm so glad you said that. Listen to this. Here's what happens. Here's what God says. He says He sent His only begotten Son, Jesus, to the cross. He knew you were coming. He knew you were a sinner. He had you in mind. He placed on Him 2,000 years ago the debt of all of your sin. He killed His only begotten Son as a sacrifice and as a substitute in your place. So He's already paid your debt in full. If you're willing to ask Him to forgive you of your sins and tell Him that you're placing your trust in Him as your personal Savior at this very moment, you believe that? You're willing to do that? You can be saved just that fast. That means the most important event in your life will happen in just a moment, a matter of seconds. And from that moment on, your whole eternal destiny will be changed. And my friend, if that isn't something to shout about, there is nothing in existence worth shouting about. Amen. Listen, it is... it is a salvation so great that it's so great it's worth singing about, it's worth praising God about, and it's worth living out all the days of our life and sharing it with a world that's so desperately hurting, looking and seeking for hope and blessed assurance. We have the message. We have the commission. We must share it with everybody. And Father, how grateful we are for the privilege. How grateful we are for the privilege of knowing Christ as our Savior. What an awesome salvation. We ask that the Holy Spirit would renew, revitalize, rekindle the flame within our heart. That we cannot let days go by without talking about what You've done in our life and what You are doing. We cannot continue to pass by people who do not know You and ignore the fact that they're lost. And that we as a church body have our heart set on getting this message to the uttermost parts of the earth and to the uttermost person who has never heard it. In Jesus' name, amen.
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0: When you face those major decisions in your life, how do you feel? Sometimes you feel a little frustrated, maybe a little fearful. You feel sort of uneasy. Maybe you're not quite sure, a little unassured about making the right decision. In fact, it may be that you feel so much of that negativism that you sort of find yourself procrastinating and putting off making the decision because of fear of making the wrong decision. Well, where do you turn when those kind of feelings come up? When those kind of feelings develop in your life and you know that you have a decision to make, and it can be something very critical, there are all kinds of decisions in life. Some of them are very simple and seem to be very uneventful and very unimportant. Then there are those that you and I know that are very important. Some very crucial and critical. Some absolutely expedient. We have to make very, very wise decisions. Very important decisions. Where do you turn? Well, people turn all kinds of directions to help make those decisions, and oftentimes they turn in the wrong direction. But wouldn't it be just like God to give you and me the capacity and the wisdom and the know-how to make wise decisions? Wouldn't it be just like Him to be able to give us clear guidance when He knows that you and I need very, very clear guidance about whatever it is that we are confronted with? Well, that's what I want to talk about in this message, because the question that I receive above all else is this: how can I be sure I'm making the right decision? How can I be sure I have very clear guidance about this? How can I be sure I'm about to do the will of God? So I want you to turn, if you will, to the 25th Psalm. There's only one verse I want to read, because there are multitudes of verses in the Bible that give this same assurance. And I want us to look at one verse, because this verse is a promise. It's a word of assurance, because all of us, all of our life, will be making decisions. In fact, life is sort of one continuous decision-making process from the time you're a child growing up, which toy to play with, all the way to adulthood and in those latter years of life of how to operate in those latter years. So everywhere along the way, we are making decisions. Listen to this one verse that we want you to notice in the 25th Psalm. Verse 12. Who is the man or the woman who fears the Lord? He will instruct him in the way he should choose. Look at that. Who is the man or the woman who fears the Lord, that is, reverences God, respects Him, submits to Him, yields to Him, seeks Him, desires to know His mind, His will, and His way? Who is the person who fears the Lord? He will instruct him in the way he should choose. Now, it's very evident from the Scriptures that God is willing to give us clear guidance about every single circumstance of life. In fact, I can't ever remember God saying at any point in my life, here's what I want you to do, now you figure that out. That doesn't sound like God. Well, I have some plans, you figure out what they are. I have a task, and just go do it. That isn't the way God operates. And I'll take just a few of the most familiar characters in the Old Testament, because you know the circumstance that surrounds them. Let's start with Abraham, for example. When God spoke to him, he gave him very clear guidance. He said, get up out of your country, away from your family, go into a land that I will show you later, which means I'm going to show you as you go. He knew exactly what to do. When he spoke to Moses, for example, the burning bush, he told him what his goal was, what his journey was to be, and what his objective was. He told him what he was to do, and he told him how he would go about it. Very clear direction. When he spoke to Joshua, for example, he said, Joshua, Moses is dead. Therefore, he gave him very clear instructions that he was to assume that responsibility. When he came, for example, facing Jericho, he didn't say, now, Jericho is a walled city that must be taken. Take it, Joshua. He gave him clear direction. March around it. Blow the trumpet. Watch the walls fall down. When he came to Gideon, for example, and Gideon was hesitant, like all of his other servants were, he gave him very clear instruction. Finally, he got him down till he said, no. In other words, you must win this battle with only 300 men. That's what it ended up being. And so he gave him clear instruction all the way through. You can go all the way through the scriptures. God's giving very, very clear direction. He doesn't say, well, sort of. Well, maybe. In general, I suppose, I hope, I think so. God doesn't use that terminology. Very clear. When it comes to the Apostle Paul, same thing. Knocked him down the Damascus Road, tell him exactly what was to happen. And then, you remember when he was preaching and he had a choice of going either to Asia or to Macedonia, which would have been in Europe, which would have covered us ultimately. And God said to him through the Holy Spirit, no, you can't go to Asia. I want you to go to Macedonia. And so as a result, God moved him, gave him very clear instruction. All the way through the scripture, God is giving clear direction for his servants. He is just as willing to give clear direction to you and me about any and every circumstance in our life as he was to them. And what you and I have today is what they didn't have. That is, they did not have the Holy Spirit indwelling them, though the Spirit of God certainly spoke to them. And, of course, they sometimes, it was by dreams and by visions and angels and so forth. And thank God we don't have to do it that way. Because how many of us have ever had a dream that we knew was God telling us to do something? Most dreams are the most mixed up kind of stuff. You certainly wouldn't trust a dream, trust that it's being reliable as far as direction for your life. God has given to each one of his children the indwelling presence of the Holy Spirit. One of his primary responsibilities is to give us clear direction for our life. And this is why he says he will guide you into the truth of what God wants us to do in our life. So we have that wonderful privilege. Now, the problem is that today people choose all kind of different ways of figuring out what they're going to do. For example, some say, well, what I'm going to do is to find out clear direction. I'm going to throw out a fleece like Gideon did. Well, a fleece was simply the wool covering of a lamb, a sheep. And here's what he said. He said, now, Lord, I want to be very sure I understand what you are saying. And the truth is, he knew what he was saying. He was afraid. And so all of us have probably been afraid at times in our life. It's something God required of us. And so he said, here's what I'm going to do. I'm going to take this fleece and I'm going to lay it on the threshold floor here. And if tomorrow morning when I get up, it's wet and the ground is dry, I'll know that I've heard you. Well, God in his patience said, okay. Next morning he wakes up, he wrings the water out of that fleece. And being natural and normal, this ought to be real encouraging to all of us. Real encouraging to us. You would have said, well, he just said, okay, God, I'm going after the Midianites. He came back, he said, now, Lord, don't get mad. Don't get upset, Lord. Now, it's not that I can hear him now. It's not that I don't believe you. It's not that I don't trust you. But tonight, I'm laying it out again. And tonight, I'm asking that the fleece be dry and the ground be wet. Next morning, he woke up, fleece dry as gunpowder. Earth around it, soaking wet. What did God do? He knew what Gideon needed, and he gave him very clear direction. You can go all the way through the scripture. So somebody says now, well, that's what I like doing. I like throwing out a fleece. Well, you know, if I really want to get something my way, I can throw that fleece so it lands the way I want it to land, which is not a very reliable way to do it. And that's not a principle of scripture, of finding clear direction. That's what Gideon did, but nowhere else in the Bible do I find people doing that. And, of course, you remember that somebody else who wanted to play chance was Jonah. You know where that got him? It got him in the belly of a whale, so I suppose you not do that. So throwing out fleece and doing all those kind of things, that's not God's way of doing it. Somebody says, well, you know, every once in a while I just get in a tough spot and I flip a coin. Well, you know how reliable that is. Or some people say, well, what I do is I just, if I want clear direction, I put in all the pros and all the cons. And if the pros outweigh the cons, that's what I do. Well, you know what? The Bible says God's ways, not your ways, nor his thoughts, your thoughts. You know what? You can put in all the pros and all the cons you want to. That may not be what God's saying at all. Because oftentimes what he wants is totally may appear to us to be irrational when we think about it. Then there are those folks who say, well, I do believe that other people can hear from spirits, and so they go to the horoscope. And when I think about horoscope, I think about they didn't realize what they were doing when they put the preface on scope, horoscope, because that is exactly what it is, because it's totally unreliable. any one of us, with a little bit of sense, could write up enough scenarios that people could find themselves somewhere in that. And besides, remember this, that people are going to that looking for something, and they've already in their mind decided, I'm going to hear something good from that. So you can interpret that to mean most anything. That is absolutely foolish. Then there are those folks who are so foolish as to spend money on psychics, as if somebody out there can read God's mind and give it to you when they don't even claim to be Christians. Even if they were, you can't trust that. None of that scriptural. All of it is unreliable, untrustworthy. And the tragedy is that sometimes Christians who either don't know how to find clear guidance or gotta have it now, or find themselves being drawn to the world's ways, that's the route they go, only to find they've made a horrible mistake. Well, is there a way? Yes, there is a way. God would not put us on this earth and expect of us to walk in His way, walk in His will, knowing that we would be bombarded with 1,000 different ways and attitudes, the world's ways, all down to the centuries. This isn't just a 21st century thing. This has been going on since the beginning of time. And that is, how do we find clear guidance? God is, listen, He is willing to give it. He always has. He's willing now. The issue is, how do we go about it? Well, I'm sure that there are probably other ways. What I'd like to do is to give you 6 short phrases. These phrases will take you from the absolute first part of the decision all the way to the last part of the decision of finding clear guidance. And I think if you will jot them down, they're simple, they're clear, they're plain, they're easy. Is it all, they're always easy to follow? Not necessarily. And I want to say to parents, listen carefully, mom and dad, grandparents, you'll be very, very wise. Your children will be very, very grateful if you will listen carefully, take down these 6 phrases, and at the right time with your children, sit down and say with them, let me go over something with you that's going to help you all the rest of your life. All the rest of your life. This will help you. Well, they're going to want to know what that is. And so if you take each one of these points and explain it to them, which you'll be able to do as soon as we finish, and then here's what I'd suggest. I'd suggest you say, now look, why don't you write on one of those big fly leaves in the back of your Bible that's hasn't got anything on it. I mean, it's absolutely plain. So what you want to do is you want to write at the top of it, because I want God's best for my life, all of my life. Because I want God's best for my life, all of my life. And then what you might want to do is say, you want to jot these points down, and if you will follow them, let's see what God will do with your life if you'll make decisions based on these simple principles. Well, what is the first one? As I said, they're very, very simple, but every single one of them is very important. Number one, and that is clear the pathway. Clear the pathway. What in the world do you mean by clearing the pathway? Well, simply this, that God has to get us ready to hear His discernment. That is, His clear direction for our life. He has to get us ready. And so when I say clear the pathway, I mean clear it of 2 things here. First of all, clear it of sin. That is, if I'm asking for God's mind, because that's what we have. When we're asking for clear direction, what we're asking for is, God, what are you thinking about this? If I'm asking for how God thinks about something in my life, I can't be tampering with, playing with, a part of, tolerating any known willful sin in my life. I'm asking for holy direction for my life with a sinful attitude. So habits, attitudes, a conduct that is not becoming to who we are in Christ Jesus, who we are as children of God, has to go. It has to be dealt with, because here's what sin does. Sin fragments our thinking. Sin fragments our thinking. Sin fogs our thinking. Sin sort of disintegrates what's going on in us spiritually. And so what happens is we find this bit of confusion. And this is why some people seemingly can't make wise decisions. They're frustrated, they're confused, they're disheveled in their heart and their spirit, and they feel sort of mixed up and not exactly certain and uncertain. And one thing sin always does, it absolutely cuts out from under you your assurance about most anything in life. And so the first thing that has to be dealt with, clear the path of, is sin, because it absolutely will fog your mind. Now somebody says, well, I've made some pretty right decisions in life when I wasn't right with God. Well, I think if you go back and probably look at some of those decisions and ask yourself the question, was that really the right thing to do? Or was this God's grace and mercy just helping me through a difficult time in my life? Was it the wise thing and the wise way to go about it? Thank God in His mercy. All of us know we've all made wrong decisions. Somebody says, well, how do you learn to make right decisions? Making wrong decisions. That's the way you learn how to make right decisions. We fail. We ask ourselves, we step back and say, what happened? Why? What should I have done? Was I listening to God or was I not? And so the first thing that has to be dealt with is sin, because it fogs the mind. And you can't mix God's holy mind with this fouled up mind of ours if it's contaminated with something going on in us that should not be. So first thing I have to deal with is I have to deal with this issue of sin. But there's something else we have to deal with and clear the path of, and that's strong desires. We're all going to have natural, strong desires. I don't mean they have to be sinful desires, but I mean we just have natural desires in life. Things that you want, dreams that you have, goals that you have. And so it may be that what we want, God wants us to have. But we have to have clear guidance as to how to go about it. It may be that God has set a beautiful goal for your life, or He has something for your life that you really desire, that you really long for, something you've been working toward, and you want to know, how, God, do I go about this? He desires to give us clear guidance. He wants to deal with the sin issue, number one, because He takes advantage. Every opportunity God has to take advantage of drawing us close to Him, He will do so. Every time He has the opportunity, He will take advantage of bringing our sanctification into more fullness, bringing us into His likeness, bringing us into the awareness that we need to trust Him and rely upon Him. So here's what He does. We start out with our desires, whatever they may be, and He has to bring us to the place of what I call submissive neutrality. That is, I have to get my strong desires over here and let God begin to work in my life to bring them to the point that I'm willing to say, Lord, not what I want, but what You want. God, this is what I want. This is my desire. But Lord, I want to be able to submit that, yield to that, and become neutral in my thinking and neutral in my desires, because I really want what You want more than I want what I want, because I know if what I want is not what You want is better for me than what I want. And so when I'm able to bring those strong desires into a place of submissive neutrality, then I know that God is certainly working, and that is the foundation. That is the bottom line, and the foundation of clear discernment is a clean heart. A pure heart and clear direction go together. A pure heart and clear direction. A heart that has dealt with sin. So the solution of the whole issue when it comes to sin is repentance. God, this doesn't belong in my life. It doesn't fit. I'm dealing with this. I'm laying this down. I want nothing in my life that will fog my mind and confuse and mix and intermingle my mind so that I miss Your clear direction for my life. So when we talk about clearing the pathway, we're talking about clearing the pathway of sin, any kind of sin, whatever it might be, those personal desires, bringing them into submissive neutrality. Does that mean you give up your desire? No. It means that you're willing to lay it down and submit it to the will of God. It may be exactly what He wants. But what we want to know is, we want to know that nothing is influencing that clear direction. So first of all, we have to clear the pathway of sin and clear the pathway of those strong desires so that they will not influence us in the wrong way. The second phrase is this, and that is to exercise patience. Patience simply means I refuse to rush ahead of God. Patience here simply means I refuse to rush in until I have clear direction. Patience says, I'm willing to wait until I know that I've heard from God, until I know this is His choice, this is His way, this is His will. Now, most of us probably live hurriedly. We live on a fast track. Everybody I know lives in Atlanta has to live on a fast track. You won't get anywhere. That's probably true in the whole world. Everybody seems to be rushing around. And if we're not careful, we'll rush right into something that God's not in. We have to back off. And I want to give you two passages of Scripture. Turn, first of all, to Psalm 27. And these sort of go together. In fact, the second one will go with most any verse that admonishes us to wait upon the Lord. Listen to what He says in this passage. And I want you to notice the two words that He involves in this 27th Psalm, the 14th verse. Listen. He says, wait for the Lord. Be strong and let your heart take courage. Yes, Wait for the Lord. Now, why would he say be strong and take courage? Here's the reason. Because if my desire for something is so strong, I have to be strong enough internally not to move ahead, even though I may think or I may desire, I may wish, I may want, I may dream, this may be my goal. Sometimes it takes a great deal of strength to stand still, a great deal of courage not to budge when everything around you is shouting, hurry, hurry, hurry, time is running out. Patience. Now, I want you to look at this next verse because this is a verse of assurance when you and I are being patient. Turn back over to Psalm 25. Look at this. Look at this verse now, very important verse, because all of us are challenged not to wait. Let's move on with it. And all of us can probably look at times when we've disobeyed God, moved ahead, and we were sorry. Listen to this verse, Psalm 25, verse 3. Indeed, none of those who wait for you will be ashamed. When people say to you, but suppose, and if this, and all of this, he says, look, if we wait for the Lord, we won't be ashamed. In other words, you don't ever have to be embarrassed waiting upon the Lord. You don't have to worry about being ashamed waiting upon God. Does it take courage? Yes. Does it take faith? Yes. Does it take strength to wait at times when you don't know what to do next? Yes. And there are times when he says, move. And sometimes it takes courage and strength to move when he has said very clearly, this is what I want you to do, but we don't know all the details. And so that's why you just can't line it up with pros and cons and maybe this and maybe that. We are looking for clear direction. That is, we want direction that's so clear, so plain, so evident that we can move in that direction. Listen, we may have to move in fear and trembling because we don't know what. We know God's going to work it out. We don't know how he's going to do it. And we move with confidence. But at the same time, on the outside, we're thinking, oh, dear Lord, now I know you're going to work all this out. Absolutely deep down inside, an awesome sense of blessed assurance. Patience, very, very important, because this is where we get in trouble. We got to have it today. We want to move now. And especially, listen, much of that depends upon the strength of our desire. It depends on how strongly we want this. And so the stronger my desire, the more difficult it is for me to be able to wait until I have absolutely clear direction no matter what. It may be that God has exactly in mind what you desire, and yet he has a reason for causing you to wait, which we'll get to in a few moments. All right, the third step, which is so very important step, be alert to pressure. Be alert to pressure. Whenever you're in the process of making a decision, be alert to pressure because pressures will be there. Now, there are two primary forms of pressure that you and I have to deal with. And the first one is exterior pressure, something on the outside. What is that? Well, people. People will tell you what you ought to do, how you ought to think. And they'll give you their advice, and they'll tell you, now, this is exactly what I would do if I were you. And I want you to listen to this carefully. You think about how unreliable that is. This is not to say that godly advice should not be adhered to, but think about people who want to tell you exactly what to do and how to do it and when to do it. You think about this. First of all, they are coming from their personality, their background, the way they think. You don't know about their fears. You don't know about their anxieties. You don't know what drives them. You don't know what motivates them. You don't know what governs their life. And they don't know you. They don't know God's will and plan and purpose for your life. So here's what they do. They say, here's what I think you ought to do. What they're doing is they are projecting on you a plan that fits them and you are not them. They say, well, now, if I were in your circumstances, you know what? In your circumstances, that still doesn't change who they are. Where they're coming from, what motivates them, what governs them, their personality, their thoughts, and what they know and what they don't know about God. And the interesting thing to me is that people are so willing to give advice who know nothing about scriptural principles. They take a verse of scripture and say, well, here's what God says, here's what you ought to do. Well, the question is, what's the will of God? What's God's guidance? You want clear guidance for your life. That's why you have to be careful. Now, let me say to parents. Parents, before you say to your children, now, I'm telling you right now, this is what you must do. Be sure that that isn't just your opinion. Now, I'm not in any way discrediting your authority in the home. I'm simply saying this. If you make decisions for your children simply based on your opinion and not seeking God's guidance, what you're doing is you're laying a track down to your children. Make decisions based on your feelings. You don't want your children to do that. You want them to make decisions based on godly principles. You want them to make decisions not based on anger at the moment, fear at the moment, uncertain at the moment, but clear guidance. If you do that to your children, they're going to grow up doing what? The same thing to their children. And they'll do the same thing to their children, to their children, to their children. So you got generation after generation who are living, knowing nothing in the world about getting clear guidance from God, because how do they learn? They learn it from their parents. That when you get upset, you go do what I tell you to do. Why? Just because I said so. The only person who really has the right to say that's God. He's the only perfect one. Everybody else should at least have some kind of an explanation. So one of the things we have to watch out for is the pressure of people. Here's what you ought to do. And listen, it can be one person, or everybody in your office may think so, or everybody in your home, or everybody in your church. It makes no difference what it is. What you have to ask is, I want God's guidance. Where do I get clear guidance? Not listening to everybody's opinion. Now, to watch this, because this is extremely effective. Because a lot of folks can't stand the rejection. If they say, well, you know, they've given me this advice, and surely all these folks couldn't be wrong. Listen, you'd better sift all the advice you get through the Word of God. Sift it all on your knees before the Lord. Because sometimes God will tell you to do something that doesn't make any human sense with somebody else, but it's God's plan for your life. That's the decision He wants you to make. And you'll walk away one of these days looking back and thinking, God, you made the right decision, and nobody agreed with you. Nobody seemed to agree with you. You want clear direction. You want divine direction. You want godly direction. You have to be sensitive and have to be alert to pressure, because it's going to be out there. Now, that pressure is going to come from outside. It can come also not only from people, but it can come from circumstances. Well, these are my circumstances. Now, watch this. These are my circumstances, and I have to make a decision, and time is running out. And so you're prone to move ahead. Remember this. Time never runs out on God. Time doesn't run out on God. You can get all kind of pressure. But listen, no matter what the circumstance is, if God hasn't told you, if He hasn't given you clear direction, if you don't have a sense of guidance from Him, do not step into something because of pressure of the circumstance or somebody's pressure on you. It is an unwise thing to do. And so we have to be careful, be alert to pressure. Now, that's external pressure, the pressure from circumstances, the pressure from people. But there's also internal pressure. What is this internal pressure that would hinder me from getting clear guidance? Here's what it is. Number one, fears, anxieties over fear of loss, fear of failure, fear of rejection, fear of disapproval. And so what happens oftentimes, people are driven by, motivated by, compelled by other people's attitudes, but sometimes compelled by these exaggerated feelings they have, these exaggerated expectations they have of themselves. Well, I must, I should, I ought. And should, ought, and must will get you in a lot of trouble. Should, oughts, and must are pressure points in a person's life. I should, I ought, I must. God isn't saying you should, ought, you must. He will give us very clear direction, and that clear direction will come. But if I submit and yield to the pressure, whether it's external or internal, I'm going to get in trouble. So what we have to do is say, Lord, give me guidance. What are you saying? And we must tune ourselves to the mind of God. And I'm going to talk about that in a moment. So I say, well, that's tune-in business. I'm coming to that. But you have to ask yourself the question, am I about to make this decision because of what somebody else expects, what somebody else has said, or the pressure of circumstances? Why do I make this decision? God nowhere says you make a decision based on the majority. God says you listen to me. And if you can drill that into the heart of your children, you must learn to listen to God. Listen, you don't do what your peers are doing. You don't wear just what they wear because they think you're sort of something odd if you don't. You don't go where they go. You don't spend your money the way they spend it. You don't listen to what they listen to. You don't engage in the things they engage in, because if they don't, they will reject you. So what? So what is the rejection of the world as long as you have the acceptance of Jesus? There's a lot of difference. You know what? There's no real assurance in the acceptance of the world. There's a whole lot of assurance when you have Jesus' acceptance. And so you want to be careful about the pressure. External pressure, internal pressure. It can come from all kinds of different people, situations, and circumstances in life. And we have to be careful we don't listen to the wrong voices. So, as you think about the circumstances, think about the results, think about those interior things we have to deal with. It may have been, for example, the way you were brought up and the way your parents said certain things to you that you've never gotten over. That is, on that tape in your brain, it's still playing. You'll never amount to anything. You'll never have anything in life. Education's not it. In other words, it's amazing how many children's minds have been poisoned by casual statements that stuck in the mind of a child, and they go through life having to deal with it. Now, sometimes they don't understand what's going on. They don't understand what's motivating them. They just know they feel a certain way. They come to face those big decisions in their life, and they're unsettled. They're uncertain. It's like, well, I know God's in my life, and why do I feel so inferior? Why do I feel so inadequate? Why do I feel, I think God's saying this, but somehow I just don't think I can do that. I've never been able to, and who am I? And so their own sense, listen, they disintegrate their own emotional being. They fragment themselves by taking past thoughts and attitudes from their parents and other people and allowing those to govern their life. Cannot tell you how important it is. Do not be pressurized. Be alert to pressure, whether it's internal pressure or external pressure. The next thing that I want you to notice is this, and that is persistence in prayer. Now, I didn't say just pray, but persistence in prayer. Remember what Paul said when he said, for example, in Thessalonians, that fifth chapter, he said, pray without ceasing. That doesn't mean you walk around all the time, Heavenly Father, thank you in Jesus' name. Oh, yes, how are you doing? Praise the Lord, glory to God. That's not what we're talking about. But he was simply talking about simply this. Listen, when you're praying about something, don't let go of it. Don't let go of whatever you're praying for that you're seeking. You're trying to find clear guidance on whether it's something you're going to buy, something you're going to wear, or somewhere you're going, or your job, your major in school, whatever it might be. He says, pray without ceasing. Because here's what happens. When you and I begin to pray, God begins to do something in our life at that time that I think is extremely important, and something that oftentimes we don't even realize what's happening. Here we are praying and nothing's going on. We think, Lord, I'm asking clear direction. I'm not getting it. Now you think about this. When you and I are praying and we're talking to Him and we don't see anything around us changing, remember what we started out with? We started out with this strong desire over here. Well, Lord, here's what I would really like to happen. As you and I are praying, we don't even realize what's happening. Little by little, you know what He's doing? He's sifting our request, sifting our desire, sifting these alternatives that we have when we're trying to find out which one to choose. He's just sifting those. We're talking to Him. He's speaking to us. You know what He's doing? We started out with, I have to clear the pathway. He will bring to the surface those things that we didn't even realize were there. Attitudes, habits, prejudices in our heart toward or against or whatever, things that we may want or don't want in our life. And so what is He doing? We're talking to Him, and He's bring into our mind and heart these things. What's He doing? Sifting out of our desire category. Sifting these alternatives until finally we got three or four alternatives. And one by one, what does He do? He eliminates them all till we find out here's clear guidance. If you try to find clear guidance, simply running hither and yon, talking to this one, talking to the other one, asking this, asking that, and not get on your knees before God, seeking the one who has absolute infinite wisdom, more than likely, most of the time, you're going to make a wrong decision. And in big, critical, crucial decisions, you cannot afford to make a wrong decision. I think about young people growing up, and they're getting ready to go to college, and, well, what are you going to major in? I don't know. What are you going to do with your life? I don't know. Well, what do you want to do? I'm not sure. And I'm surprised over the years of folks who've said, well, I'm supposed to go to college, and so I'm going. Well, you don't have any particular desire? Not really. Well, why are you going? Well, my parents said I ought to go to college, and I guess if I'm making the money in life, I ought to go to college. Now, I think about what a terrible state of mind. Here's a loving God who has chosen to show you, give you clear guidance for your life because He loves you unconditionally. He wants the best for your life. Then ask Him. Ask the one who knows perfectly when you come to these major decisions and you've got five alternatives or you have this strong desire over here and you're really wanting to know what is the right thing to do. You get on your face before God, listen to what He says. And sometimes we need to put the emphasis where it belongs. Ask and it shall be given. It will be given you. Seek and you will find. Knock and you, it will be opened unto you. For everyone who asks receives, and he that seeks findeth, and those who knock on the door, it's going to be opened to them. He desires, He wishes, He wants, He has prepared to give you clear guidance in every single decision of your life. But if you don't spend time praying, you see what happens is we get down, we pray a few days, and we quit. Well, why can't you just ask God and Him give it to you? What you have to ask is, what's God's goal? Listen, God's, and all of us would agree to this, I think, God's goal in our life isn't just giving me everything I want. God's goal in our life is bringing us into the likeness of His Son. So what does He do? When He gets us in this decision-making process and hear alternatives, or we have this desire, we really want to know if this is of God or is it not, He uses that to draw us closer to Himself, remind us of our dependence upon Him. And listen, bringing us into a more intimate relationship with Him, that's what His goal is. In other words, He's got all the information. In other words, think about it. Coming up with the right deal is no deal. That's no challenge with God. In other words, He's not trying to figure out now what's the best thing to do for him or for her. God knows exactly what He wants to happen in your life. What He wants is He wants you and me to want Him. Not just be always with a handout. Well, look, give me this, give me that, show me this, show me that. I need this, I need that. Here's my needs, here's my wants, here's my desires, here's my goals, here's my dreams. What about loving God? What about that? Isn't that really superior to all these other things? Yes. So what does He do? He lets us pray and pray and pray till He has sifted us out, until He has us where He wants us, till we're willing to say, all right, Lord, whatever You want, what I want. It may not be my first choice, but if that's what You know is best, that's what I want. Listen, prayer is the heart and the core. If you really want to find clear direction and you don't want to spend time on your knees, then do it yourself and get what yourself doing will get you. Then, for example, there's another phrase I want you to jot down, if you will. That's simply this, and that is to rest in God's promises. Now, watch this carefully. Rest in God's promises. We've started off with the foundation, getting our heart cleaned out. We want to be patient. We want to check out the pressures that are coming our way, absolutely for certain. We want to be alert to these pressures. We want to be prayerful. But we say, rest in the promises of God. Think about this. You and I, here's the most awesome resource there is. In fact, this book, which is the Word of God, has the answer to every single time I need clear direction. Here it is. You don't have to go to the public library or the private library or anybody else's library. You've got on your table by your bed, in your hand this morning, you have the ultimate, eternal, infallible, inerrant resource to know how God thinks, how He acts, how He works, His ways, His will, His plan, His direction, somewhere in the Word of God. You'll be surprised how often you'll find a situation in the life of one of God's children that will be similar. Now, the circumstance won't be the same, but it is similar. And you'll say, well, how did God work in that situation? Well, Lord, how do You work in my situation? You see, that's the way we learn His ways. If you don't know the ways of God, you don't know how God thinks, you don't know His principles, then how in the world are you going to come to God, and God's not going to cut off the top of your head, pour the truth in, seal it back up, and say, you got it. That's not the way He operates. He operates gradually through prayer, gradually through reading the Word. This is why I keep talking about meditating upon God's Word. What are you doing? You're just filling your mind with truth. Truth, for example, that you may read a passage that may be sort of meaningless to you today. 3 months from now, you'll come up to some decision, and God, the Spirit of God will bring that verse to your mind. Say, what was? Oh, I don't know where that verse was. You go back, and all of a sudden, comes off the page. This is God's resource. We can learn His ways. And here's what happens. When you and I begin to pray and we begin to search the Scripture, what does God's Word do? God's Word filters our thinking. Now think about this. You think about all the stuff that you heard in the past week. If you listen to the radio, if you read the newspapers, the magazines, and watch the TV, you think about all the stuff that came into your mind that absolutely is meaningless. Some of it's garbage, just junky stuff out there, and you wonder, how in the world can anybody laugh at that? You want to find the ways of God and the will of God? You want clear direction? You've got to sift all that junk out of your mind. And the best way to sift your mind is to get in the Word of God. And the Word of God is sort of like a lie. It just goes right through and cuts out all that stuff. And all of a sudden you begin to think the way God thinks. You begin to sense God's ways. You begin to see, this is what God is saying to me. If you allow yourself and you allow your mind to be filled day after day after day after week after month after year, you will think the way the world thinks. You will respond the way the world responds. You will walk the way the world walks. You'll end up the way the world ends up. How do you filter all of that out? With God's Word, talking to Him, praying to Him, listening to Him, asking for guidance, asking for direction. And so what do we have? We have a mind. We have a grid system, and what you want to do is, you want to build into that grid spiritual principles so that anything that comes your way that doesn't fit that spiritual principle, the Spirit of God does what? He sets off the alarm in your conscience that says, that doesn't fit who I am, that's not who I am, that's not what God wants, that's not His direction for my life. When do you start building that grid system? A child begins to build that grid system, doesn't even know he's or she's doing that, at the very earliest stages of their life. And parents, you are responsible for teaching your children how to filter that junk out of their minds so they can think holy thoughts and godly thoughts. Think of all the peer pressure they have to deal with. This is why you need to teach them. Every night before you go to bed, you get in the Word of God. Let God filter out of your mind, out of your emotions, all the stuff that you've heard from your friends, all the pressure they put on you, and all the things they think you should, ought, must do. Get rid of all that. That's a good way to get rid of it. If you want clear guidance, you got to keep your mind filtered. You got to get all the contamination and the dirt and the filth of the world out of your mind so you can think the way God thinks. Now, let me just say this, that what happens is somebody says, well, now, wait a minute now, but suppose I don't find that particular situation that best relates to me. Well, here's what you do. If you don't happen to find that, you just start looking for all the promises that God will give you direction. And for example, we said a few moments ago, he says, I will teach you in the way which you should go. I will guide you with my eye. In Psalm 32, verse 8, he said, I will guide you. So that's just one. In all your ways, he says, acknowledge him. He'll direct your path. So there are lots and lots of verses that assure us that God will give us clear direction. I may not find a passage that really fits exactly what's going on, but there are so many promises of his clear direction for our life. And what will happen is this. When you begin to meditate on some of those verses, it'll just be like God has tailored that verse just to fit you. That is the awesome miracle of this book. That's the awesome miracle of this book. Listen, it will grab you, a verse will grab you and give you direction that you've read over and over and over again, and you come back and think, well, I never saw that before. You know why? You weren't where you are. And therefore, this is a different situation, different circumstance, same word, same God, who knew beforehand when you were going to get here and exactly when you were going to need it. Well, let's just say there's one other phrase I want to give you, and that is, this simple phrase, wait for the peace. Wait for the peace. The word peace means to be bound together. Peace speaks of harmony and oneness. Not disharmony, not disorder, not unrest, frustration, anxiety, fear, all those things that do not meet what God is talking about here. That is, to make peace means to weave together. So what are we talking about? Listen, now watch this. We've come from getting our pathway cleaned up. Backing off and waiting upon the Lord. Psalm 62:5. My soul, wait in silence upon God only. One of the key verses in my own life. Psalm 62:5. My soul, wait in silence, not murmuring and fretting and fuming and criticizing, blaming. My soul, wait in silence for God only. My expectation is from Him. So we wait. We avoid those pressures in life. No matter where they're coming from and who they're coming from, we absolutely refuse to accept those. We get on our face before Him. We come to the resource of His promises. And now, what can we expect? Wait for the peace. Bound together. Here's what happens. I want you to turn, if you will, to Colossians chapter 3 and look at this wonderful verse, verse 15. Colossians chapter 3 and look, if you will, in verse 15. A wonderful verse. It's one of those that you can just read right over and somehow miss the point of this.

0: Listen, God's peace is God's umpire in our life when we're seeking clear direction. Let it rule. That is, when I come to a decision, is there harmony? Is there harmony between what God is thinking and what I'm thinking? Has my decision and His mind, are they woven together so that now we're thinking the same thing? Let peace rule. The disturbance is over. The turmoil is over. The upheaval is over. The uncertainty is over. All of that's over. And now peace is ruling and reigning. That is, it's now I have very clear direction. And evidence of that clear direction is my circumstances may not have changed. People's attitudes may not have changed. Pressures may still be there. But deep down inside, He's told me exactly what to do. And that I am committed to no matter what. You know what can happen? You can walk through those difficult circumstances and trying times, and you can face those all those alternative decisions, and you can come up with one that you're absolutely certain, because you have this inexpressible, inexplainable, undeniable, absolutely reliable, certain, sure promise from God. You've got it from Him. This is His direction for your life at this time, in this question, in this decision. And that's what a good God's like. He's just not going to leave it to us. He wants us to have peace. He wants us to have a sense of contentment. So we're saying that the final phrase is, look here, look for the peace. That is, wait for the peace. In other words, you don't move till you have clear direction. This is why Paul said, don't be anxious about anything, but in everything by prayer and supplication with thanksgiving. A whole lot goes on in that phrase. By prayer and supplication with thanksgiving, let your requests be made known to God, and the peace of God, which is absolutely inexplainable, will garrison you about, protect you, give you harmony, sense of oneness. Listen, I do not know of anything under God's heaven personally. I don't know of anything. I'm certain this is my conviction. This is just my conviction. There is nothing in the world that exists to compare to this. And that is an awesome sense of oneness with God that is undisturbed, that is absolutely certain, that creates such wonderful harmony in your heart that no matter if the whole world falls apart around you, nothing can shake that. That's what God's after. He's after to bringing us, and you see, we may start out here, but His goal is to bring us into such wonderful harmony and oneness with Him. Look, our mind fits His mind, and they go together. You know what? You'll be so certain that you have clear direction. It doesn't make any difference what you hear, what you see, what you feel out there. The thing that matters is you have the mind of God. That's the promise. He says we have the mind of Christ. And how do we get it? We get our life cleaned up. We clean up the path. Back off and wait. My soul wait in silence and I'm putting God only because my expectation's from Him. I hear the pressure. I feel the pressure. I'm not giving to the pressure. I'm just going to talk to the Father. I'm going to claim His promise. And I'm going to wait for the peace. And one thing for certain, there is no disappointment in Jesus Christ. Father, how grateful we are that You love us enough that You didn't leave us here to make it on our own. You came to live among us in the person of Jesus Christ so that we would know that You know how we feel, things we go through, decisions we have to make, turmoil we face, heartbreak we face. And now You sent the Holy Spirit to live on the inside of us, to give us this awesome, wonderful opportunity to live in harmony with, at peace with, and to know when we have Your mind in any given situation. We just bless You and praise You and worship You and adore You and thank You. In Jesus' name, amen.
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1: Today's scripture reading is Genesis chapter 2, verses 7 through 9, and Genesis chapter 3, verses 6 through 13. Then the Lord God formed man of dust from the ground, and breathed into his nostrils the breath of life, and man became a living being. The Lord God planted a garden toward the east in Eden, and there he placed the man whom he had formed. Out of the ground the Lord God caused to grow every tree that is pleasing to the sight and good for food, the tree of life also in the midst of the garden, and the tree of the knowledge of good and evil. Moving on to Genesis chapter 3, verses 6 through 13. When the woman saw that the tree was good for food, and that it was a delight to the eyes, and that the tree was desirable to make one wise, she took from its fruit and ate, and she gave also to her husband with her, and he ate. Then the eyes of both of them were opened, and they knew that they were naked, and they sewed fig leaves together and made themselves loin coverings. They heard the sound of the Lord God walking in the garden in the cool of the day, and the man and his wife hid themselves from the presence of the Lord God among the trees of the garden. Then the Lord God called to the man and said to him, "Where are you?" He said, "I heard the sound of you in the garden, and I was afraid, because I was naked, so I hid myself." And he said, "Who told you that you were naked? Have you eaten from the tree of which I commanded you not to eat?" The man said, "The woman whom you gave to be with me, she gave me from the tree, and I ate." Then the Lord God said to the woman, "What is this you have done?" And the woman said, "The serpent deceived me, and I ate."
0: Throughout the Bible, we see evidence of God's authority over both humanity and nature. However, many of us wrestle with a difficult question. How do we reconcile God's sovereign control with the existence of evil? Scripture doesn't give us every answer, but it does give us a place to stand. In the beginning, God created a perfect world and declared that all he had made was good. Evil was not part of what he'd fashioned, but God created human beings with the capacity to love him, and love requires the freedom to choose. When Adam and Eve chose disobedience, sin entered our world and corrupted mankind. Evil wasn't created by God. It's something that he despises, but sovereignly has permitted to exist within a fallen world. Yet, even in the midst of such darkness, he is at work redeeming what sin has broken. How he does this remains one of the greatest questions of our faith, reminding us that his ways and thoughts are higher than ours. When aspects of God's sovereignty feel perplexing, start with what you do know. He is good, he is in control, and he invites us to trust him, especially with what we can't yet understand.
2: With a message from God's Word, here's Charles Stanley.
3: Do you realize that God is purposed to reproduce his life in your life and through your life? And in order for that to happen, he must reveal himself to you, and he must bring us into an intimate relationship with him. An intimate relationship with him is of the highest priority, and it demands something of us, and it impacts our entire life. For example, when you have the right relationship with him, or if you have a poor relationship with him, out of that flows everything else in your life. So that your relationship to him determines how you live your life. Whether it's the right kind of life or the wrong kind of life, it all relates to that. So if I should ask you today, do you have an intimate relationship with God through his son Jesus Christ? Well, some of you probably say, "Well, I'm not sure. Well, I don't even know what intimacy is." Usually when we think of intimacy today, we think of sexual intimacy. That's where most people leave it. What you see, what you touch, what you feel. But you see all that surface. Intimacy goes much deeper than what you see, what you touch, what you feel. And what I want us to look at in this message today is, what does it mean to have an intimate relationship with God through His Son, Jesus Christ? Now, some people have a difficult time with that, and this is the reason. They would say, well, if God is who He says He is, and that He's holy, and He's righteous and transcendent above us, and He's sovereign and all these other things, and how can I, a sinner, have a personal, intimate relationship with a holy God? How's that possible? That's what I want to explain. Because it is possible. It is the will of God for every single one of His children to have an intimate relationship with Him, which means just being saved is not enough. Just going to church is not enough, and reading the Bible and all the rest. It's relationship. And we live in a day when it seems that most people are having difficulty having a relationship. There's all kind of things that go on in people's lives, but intimacy is not one of them. I want you to turn, if you will, to the 63rd Psalm. Because if there's anyone in the Old Testament who certainly had an intimate relationship with God, it was David. Was he perfect? No, he was not. He was a sinner just like all of us have sinned against him. And so what I want you to see is, here is the expression of a man's heart. Here is evidence of a man's intimate relationship with the Father. And so, beginning in this 63rd chapter of the Psalms, I want to begin in verse 1, which says, O God, You are my God. I shall seek You earnestly. My soul thirsts for You. My flesh yearns for You in a dry and weary land where there is no water. Thus I've seen You in the sanctuary to see Your power and Your glory, because Your loving kindness is better than life. My lips will praise You. So I will bless You as long as I live, and I will lift up my hands in Your name. My soul is satisfied. Listen, my soul is satisfied with marrow and fatness, and my mouth offers praises with joyful lips. When I remember You on my bed, I meditate on You in the night watches. For You have been my help, and in the shadow of Your wings I sing for joy. My soul clings to You. Your right hand upholds me. Here is the expression of a man's heart that's not satisfied with things, with places, with prominence and prestige and all the rest. Here is a man whose soul hungers after God. Could you say that you hunger after Him? Could you say that the most important thing in your life is your relationship to Him? Could you say that you want Him more than you want any other thing or person or any opportunity? What's first and foremost? Is it an intimate relationship with Him? Well, let's explain that, because all of us fall into different categories. And so I want to talk about these relationships. And the first one is this. Everybody has a direct relationship to God. You say, I don't even believe in God. It has nothing to do with it. Everybody has a direct relationship to God because of who He is. Now, who is He? He is the creator of this world and all that's in it. He's the sovereign ruler of this entire universe. He is the sustainer of everything and every need. And He is the judge of all mankind. Therefore, whether you believe in God or not, makes no difference whatsoever. You say, well, how could it not make a difference? Well, God's who He says He is. And so everyone has this relationship. God is who He is. We are who we are. Now, whether we relate to Him or not is a different story. But everyone has a direct relationship because He created you, and He is sustaining you, and He's going to be your judge. So no matter what happens in life, that's who He is. So many people, all of us, fall into that relationship. Now, there is another relationship, which is a distinct relationship. And that is, I want you to notice this one, because this involves all of us who are believers. That is, the difference is this. A person who has this relationship is one who has come to the realization that they've sinned against God and that they cannot do any better. And they believe the truth of God's Word, that God sent His Son Jesus for the primary purpose of dying on the cross, paying their sin debt in full, whereby any person who is willing to confess their sins and receive Jesus Christ as their personal Savior, which means that they're willing to believe and to accept as true that His death paid their sin debt in full and receive Him personally as their Savior, that person becomes a child of God. And that makes their relationship to Him very distinct, very separate, very different. Because here's what happens. When He does that, not only are your sins forgiven, but the Bible says that you are redeemed. That is, you have been purchased by God in the gift of His Son to take care of your sin. It means that you have been justified. On the basis of the death of Christ, you have been declared no longer guilty because you agreed that He would pay your sin debt in full. It means that you have been reconciled, no matter how sinful you've been and where you've been in life. He, through your faith, has brought you back into a relationship with Him. You have been sanctified. That is, the moment you trust Him as your Savior, He sets you apart for Himself, for His purposes in life. You and I become the children of God. We are of the household of faith. He says we are adopted into His kingdom. He says that we are indwelt by His Spirit. And that we have the gift of eternal life. And that heaven is our home. We could go on and on and on of the things that make our relationship to God through His Son Jesus distinct, different from that direct relationship. Every single believer has this distinct relationship of having a relationship to God as a child of God. And one who is indwelt by the Spirit of God, one who has been, listen, sealed by the Spirit of God, and one whose name has been written in the Lamb's Book of Life. That makes us very special. Now, there is another category, and that is the category of a distant relationship. Now, who falls into that category? Well, the people who fall in that category, first of all, let me say that they have also been in the category of a distinct relationship. They're the children of God, but a distant relationship means that while they've trusted God as their personal Savior, it's like God's up yonder. He's out there. They don't have that sense of oneness with Him. Because you see, the truth is that somewhere along the way, even it's not been explained to them, and they do not understand the power of the Holy Spirit to live a life that is above sin and to be righteous and holy in their life. And so what happens? Sometimes because they're not taught, not discipled properly, sometimes because of other things in their life, what happens? They may go to church, but they don't probably go very often, or they could go often. They don't read the Bible very much. They could, but more than likely they don't. They pray usually when there's trouble and heartache and pain and suffering. And they may tip God once in a while when they go to church, but there's this distance between them. They have sin in their life. They know there's sin in their life. They tolerate sin in their life. They confess it, and they say, and they excuse it by saying, well, nobody's perfect. Everybody sins once in a while, so therefore. And so instead of living a godly life, they live this life that's distant from the very God whom they have chosen to accept through His Son, Jesus Christ. They have a distant relationship. They have little or no impact on the people around them. And so while they claim to be Christians, and we're not doubting the fact that they're saved, they're not living it. And so if you ask them about their prayer life, they don't have much of one. If you ask them about their personal relationship to Jesus, sometimes they don't even know what you're talking about. And when you ask them about serving God, oh, I couldn't do that. That relationship is distant because they have failed to do what? To pursue the very reason for which God created them, and that is an intimate, personal relationship with Him. Now, that brings us to the fourth category, and that fourth category are those who are developing, who have a personal, intimate relationship with God. So there are four different avenues here, relationships. We want to talk about this one primarily. Now, if you ask somebody today, what do you mean by intimacy? Usually what they think about is physical intimacy or sex. Which, remember, this is feeling, touch, seeing. In other words, it's all surface stuff. But intimacy is more than that. And somebody says, well, how can you have an intimate relationship with God whom you cannot even see? Well, I agree that probably most people don't even have a good intimate relationship with their husband or wife. Because you see, watch this. They've been satisfied with surface. They've been satisfied with the flesh. They've been satisfied with what they can see and touch and feel, because that satisfies the surface things, but it doesn't satisfy what God placed in us, and that is a deep, yearning hunger for Himself. And so oftentimes, people who want to get married, you say, people say, well, I want to get married. Or they'll say, I need to get married. Now, here's what they're saying. I need an intimate relationship. And because either they don't know better, or because of sin in their life or whatever, they go after somebody they touch, see, and feel that satisfies the touchy, feeling, seeing that they want. She's got to be beautiful, he's got to be handsome and rich or whatever it might be. And so they get married, thinking that's going to satisfy this deep, abiding hunger that God has placed in every heart for Himself. And so people, in their desire to fulfill that deep, deep yearning, they go after material things or people, or position, prominence, prosperity, all the rest. None of that is going to satisfy you, because God created you and purposed in that creation to reproduce His life in you, which requires that He reveal Himself to you, and secondly, that we come into an intimate relationship with Him. Intimacy talks about closeness, oneness, unity. And so as we look at this, what I want us to see is I want us to take a look at what real, genuine intimacy looks like. What is it about? Because God desires that for us. And when you read what David said in the Psalms, he's hungering and thirsting and yearning after Almighty God. Somebody says, well, now, what's this all is hungering about? Listen carefully. This could be one of the most important messages you've ever heard in your life. Because if you do not develop what I'm going to talk about, you're going to go through life and you're going to miss the ultimate purpose for which God created you. Now think about this. He didn't have to create you. He doesn't have any needs. He could create anything He wanted to. But think about what He created. This big ball of dirt, this globe, all these constellations and billions of stars out there, beautiful snow-capped mountains, deserts, beautiful trees, forests, oceans, creeks, streams, you name it, all of this. But you know what? He can't relate to them like He can you and me. He's created all that. He can enjoy His creative abilities. But He created you and me in order to have a personal, intimate relationship with us. And when a person lives their life and never develops that, they cheat themselves, but they also deny God of the one thing He desires above everything else. He wants to express His love toward us, His unconditional love toward us. He wants to express His goodness and His kindness. He can't express that to mountains and trees and forests. He can't express that to stars. In other words, all of that's all these are objects. But you and I are created beings. Remember what He said? In the beginning, He said, let us create man in our own image. What did He mean by that? Not so much physical, but the image of who He is. Spirit. There's something so awesome about God. And He said, let's create man in our own image so we can relate to Him and He can understand who we are. And I can love him and love her and shower upon them the goodness and the kindness and all that I am. That's God's purpose. So what does this look like? Well, the first one is, it's a relationship of spiritual intimacy. That is, it reaches deeper than physical intimacy. And because you and I have the Holy Spirit living within us, we have the privilege and the power to relate to the Spirit of God. When you became a believer, the Spirit of God came into your life to do what? To enable you, to equip you, to empower you, to give you direction and guidance for your life and all the things that we need. And so we have the Holy Spirit. And when you and I submit to the Spirit of the living God within us, we can begin to develop a relationship with Him, because it's our spirit and His spirit. Nothing to do with things. It isn't asking God for things. It's developing that relationship. So it all begins with a personal relationship. Then when we talk about that, we talk about this idea of a personal relationship. What's that about? It's about being open and honest and free So we're not hiding anything. We're just being who we are. And think about the times that you've prayed oftentimes and you told God what you wanted Him to know. And you only confessed up to a point. And you're willing to repent up to a point. Intimacy says, here's my heart. Intimacy says, I'm willing to unwrap myself, God, before you. My heart, my soul, my spirit, and everything that I am. I want you to see all of me. I want you to know there's nothing I'm holding back. This personal relationship, intimacy. Then, of course, when I think about that, naturally I'm going to think about the whole idea of trusting, because if I should ask you, if you have a relationship to somebody, your husband or your wife, if you don't trust them, you cannot have an intimate relationship. You can have a physical relationship and a surface relationship, but no intimacy. If you don't trust someone, you cannot have an intimate relationship. And so as a believer, for example, you don't trust God. You say, I have these needs and I'm not going to tithe because I don't believe God can take my 9/10 and do more than I can with 10th. And I'm not going to do this. It's maybe the will of God. In other words, as long as you refuse to trust Him, you cannot have an intimate relationship with Him. Because intimacy is total openness and total surrender and total willingness. And trust is an issue. In fact, how many times did Jesus talk to us in the Gospels about trusting? It's the heart of our relationship. Intimacy says, I'm willing to trust you. And you see, a person will not surrender their life to God because they don't trust Him. He may ask them to do something they don't want to do, or something they think they can't do, or something in life that I can't do that. If I trust Him, I will obey Him. And if I obey Him, it's because I love Him. You ask yourself the question, do I really and truly have an intimate relationship with Him? Do you really and truly trust Him? Is this relationship, listen, not a church relationship. This is a relationship between you and Almighty God. Not only must there be a trust in that relationship, but there must be loving in that relationship. Go back to Psalm 42 for a moment and listen to what the psalmist says here, because all of this is an indication of his personal, intimate, loving relationship to the Father. He says in Psalm 42, verse 1, as the deer pants for the water brooks, that is, he's been running and running and running and running, maybe chased by some other wolf or something, and he says, as he pants, so my soul pants for you, O God. My soul thirsts for God, for the living God. Could you say that you thirst for Him? Could you say that you have a hunger for Him? Could you say that you really and truly love Him? Now, I'll be honest with you about something. I can remember, I don't know exactly the day, but I remember it's a number of years ago. I remember praying and telling God that I loved Him. And all of a sudden it dawned on me, I felt like I had marbles in my mouth. And I finally had to say, God, I don't know whether I do or not. Somehow it's not ringing in my spirit. It sounds good. I've been saying it a long time. I love you, God. But on that day, it's like the Spirit of God just jumbled my words and made me realize I didn't know what I was talking about. And I began to realize I didn't really love Him the way He wanted me to love Him. I had an affection for Him. And then as the Lord opened my eyes and helped me to see, I somehow had a very difficult time accepting His unconditional love. Because I grew up believing that somehow I had to deserve it. Somehow I had to merit His love. And on that day I realized, no, I did not really love Him. I had an affection for Him. But it was the beginning of bringing me to a realization of what true, genuine love for God is all about. And you and I know that the Bible makes it very clear. Jesus said, if you love me, you will obey me. Listen, if there's any disobedience in your life, anything that you're withholding from Him is hindering your relationship. And not only that, it is an evidence that you don't really love Him. He says, if you love me, you will obey me. Now, you and I can sort of massage that verse and say, well, here's what it means, here's what it doesn't mean. It means exactly what it says. If I love Him, I will obey Him. You say, well, does that mean that if I sin against Him, I don't love Him? At that moment, you're not loving Him. When you're sinning against him, you're not loving him. A genuine intimate relationship, if you're married, for example, and you love the other person, if you have an intimate relationship, you can share your heart. You know why? Because you know the other person loves you on the basis of who you are, not so much that how perfect you are or imperfect you are, but they know your heart. And true, genuine intimacy is a relationship of awesome, unconditional love. And that's what makes it possible for two people to live through all kind of difficult situations and circumstances in their life and still just love each other no matter what. That's genuine intimacy because it goes beyond what you can see and touch and feel. Would you say that you have the kind of relationship to God that you hunger to know him? That you long to know more about him? Are you just satisfied still in the Sunday school lifestyle of, well, I went to church and I heard about God and I know some of the Old Testament stories and I know about the parables. I know some of the things that Paul said. That's not intimacy. Intimacy means that all of that has created such a hunger and thirst and yearning in my heart that I absolutely cannot be satisfied with him. And the more satisfied I am, the more dissatisfied I become in the fact that I want to know him more. I want to know him better. I want to know him on a deeper, deeper level. That's what intimacy is about. And if you really love somebody, you want to get to know them. And I think all of us would like to say in our heart, if we have friends, I want you to be my friend, not because of what I have to give, not because of who I am, not all these things. I want you to be my friend because you see something on the inside of me. It's who I am on the inside that you like. And if you're in love with someone, you want them to express their love because of who you are on the inside. Because think about it, your body is going to grow. And your body is going to show some age at some point. So if you're only in love on surface issues of looks and feel, touch, and something physical, if that's it, it's not going to last. It must not be true in most people's lives because look at how often there are divorces and separations and fussing and fighting and all the things that go on. Somebody hasn't learned what it means to have an intimate relationship. Intimacy will make it possible for you to survive a lot of things that you may have to face in life. So when I think about what's really involved here and I think about the scripture says, I think about also another issue, and that is this issue of openness and transparency. Because you see, you can't have an intimate relationship with somebody you're holding secrets from them. And when you think about how people live oftentimes and live a lifestyle that is not a lifestyle of openness and honesty and transparency, how can you have a relationship with somebody who's keeping secrets and keeping things from you? Well, you can't, because we go back to the whole issue of trust. What's going on? So think about this. When you pray and you talk to the Lord, do you open your heart totally? Do you say to him, Lord, I know I've sinned against you. Please forgive me in Jesus' name. You said 1 John 1:9. That's what I'm claiming. Amen. That won't work. Transparency says, God, today I was very, very lustful. Today I was very prejudiced. Today I should not have opened my mouth and said that. Today I was very critical. Today, whatever it might be, openness, honesty, and transparency. God is with us. And you see, to have intimacy, it's got to be both ways. Listen, God wants you to know him. He desires that you know him fully. He created you to reveal himself through you because he wants to express his love. He's an awesome God of love. He wants to express it. He desires to express it. And he wants us to do the same. And without that openness and transparency, you're not going to have intimacy. Don't we say to our children very early in life, don't we try to teach them to do what? To be honest, to be truthful to us. And when they're not open and honest and truthful, then we have a problem in the family. The same thing is true in our relationship to God. If I'm not willing to say, God, I blew it. Lord, I messed this up. God, here's how I've acted today. I need forgiveness. I need cleansing. I need to repent. If there's no true openness and honesty, there's not going to be any transparency that's going to make any difference. You can say, well, you know I'm not perfect, and so that's not the issue. The issue is what's really going on in your life. So you see, there's got to be a personal part to all this, spiritual part to all this, openness, honesty, love, and trust, for there to be genuine transparency and genuine openness and genuine intimacy. So that leads me to the next issue, and that is it's got to be a two-way relationship. Now, I want you to listen to this carefully. Probably, if I said to you, well, do you pray? Yes. Well, let me ask you this. When you pray, what do you pray for primarily? More than likely, you're going to say for my needs, naturally. Oh, I pray for my friends or people who are sick or whatever. Well, when you pray, how long do you pray? What do you pray about? And then, how long after you finish talking do you listen? You see, you cannot have an intimate relationship if you do all the talking. If you're married or you have a dear friend and you do all the talking, on and on and on you go. I mean, you just, and so the other person never gets a chance to say anything. What happens after a while? What do? They close up. They don't want to say anything because you have demonstrated that you are not, listen to this, you are not interested in what they have to say. You're only interested in what you have to say. Now, I know what you're thinking. You say, well, now, wait a minute. Do you mean to tell me that when I pray, I should expect God to speak back to me? Yes. For the simple reason, He created us and revealed Himself to us through His Son, Jesus Christ, in order to develop this intimate relationship with us. You could never have intimacy with somebody if you don't listen to them. How do you discover their hurts, their pain, their needs, their desires? How do you discover what's going on in their life if you don't listen to them? And as we've seen many, many times before among children and teenagers, what is it they want above everything else with their parents? Here's what they'll say. I want them to listen to me. Everybody wants to be listened to. So let me ask you this. The last time you prayed, did you stop and say, Lord, now that's my feeling. Now I want to hear what you've got to say. Oh, you say, well, you know, God doesn't speak to me. Oh, yes, He does. His Spirit speaks to your spirit, but you've got to be willing to listen, to give Him time to speak. If you say your prayer or pray to Him and get up off your knees, more than likely, if this is the kind of praying you're doing, you're not on your knees anyway. But if you just pray and the last thing you know, you go to sleep, you didn't hear from God. You just voiced your feelings. Remember this. He created us for the primary purpose of developing a personal, intimate relationship with us because we are the only part of His creation with whom He can have a relationship. And He said, let us create man in our own image, listen, which was the highest honor that He could possibly give us, to be created in His image and to have His Spirit living within us so that our spirit can connect with His Spirit. And we sense this oneness, this closeness, this intimacy, this indescribable relationship. But you've got to be willing to listen. Somebody says, well, I don't think God's ever spoken to me. Yes, He has. Well, you don't know whether He has or not. Yes, I do. How do I know that? Because I know who He is. And He does speak. And He speaks in different ways. If you're going to have an intimate relationship, you've got to figure out, how does He think? How does He act? How does He work? So we have the Word of God, a big part of that, to help us understand who He is. And the truth is, this is the most important thing you own. You may have a 40 carat diamond. Doesn't even compare to this. Like sand. You may own this and own that. You may be very prosperous in life. If this book is not a part of your heart, you are in poverty. No matter who you are. Because this is where truth is. This is the truth about God. And God has given us His Word in order to do what? To give us understanding so that when we read His Word and we begin to search His Word and begin to understand the way He thinks and the way He works in a person's life. Intimacy means I must be willing to listen to Him. What does He want to say? Which brings me to the last one, and that is time. Listen, a relationship where time and effort are given to know God. Now, when people say, for example, you know, I would read the Bible, but you know, I'm just so busy I don't have time. Or, I know I should spend more time in prayer, but I just don't have time. I don't have time, I don't have time, I don't have time. Think about what you're saying. You're saying to the God of this universe, the Creator, you're saying to the Sovereign of this universe, our Sustainer, you're saying to this God who is our Judge, you don't have time for Him, who is the source of every single thing you have, who desires an intimate relationship with Him. It takes time, which means, of course, it doesn't happen overnight. I was fortunate enough growing up to have gone to see my granddad when I was about 17. You heard me talk about that. Walked away was wealthy on the inside, not realizing how wealthy I was of what I heard him say. But I remember one of the most impressive things I heard was God spoke to him and he listened to God. And he began to tell me the things that God had done in his life. And when I walked away, my question was, God, if you spoke to him that way, would you speak to me? If you would work in his life that way, how would you work in my life? I want to hear you, God. I want you to show me the truth. Now, did it happen overnight? No, it did not. But I got in the Word and I began to read and I began to ask God, Lord, speak to my heart. Show me, help me to understand your voice when it's you and not me. Give me understanding, Lord. And so, that's been a long time ago, but I can tell you this. The most powerful, awesome thing in my life today, second to nothing, is getting on my face before Him and talking to Him and listening and sensing His Spirit and my Spirit being in oneness with each other. And knowing that no matter what I ask, I'm not going to be disappointed. No matter what I ask, He's not going to get upset. No matter what I ask, God is more than sufficient and adequate to meet this hunger within me that He's placed there. He has placed within all of our hearts a hunger. The problem is that when a person doesn't understand what's going on, they think if I had this and her and him and that, I'd be satisfied. Only God can satisfy the human life. And you know, I could say that 10,000 times and people would hear it and walk right away trying to fulfill this place for intimacy with something else. It doesn't work. It takes time. So you say, well, I'm already 50 years old. Get started. Get started. Let me ask you this. What's more important than your personal relationship with Him? And think about this. All of us have certain people we like to talk to, right? There's certain people you like to talk to and certain people you like to listen to. Think about this. We have the privilege of listening to Holy God. Now, once in a while, somebody will say, well, let me tell you what God said to me. And I said, he didn't say that. Well, who are you to tell me he didn't? I said, because it contradicts the Word of God and God doesn't contradict Himself. There's certain things He doesn't say. He makes it very clear. He will show you the truth about Himself. He will show you the truth about Himself through His Word, but He will also show you the truth about Himself in life. Develop a listening heart, a listening spirit. And the reason people make wrong decisions is because they don't listen to Him. One thing you can bet for sure, He will never mislead you. You know why I know that? Because He is a God of purity, righteousness, and truthfulness. He cannot deceive. He cannot mislead. He cannot do anything that would be a contradiction to who He is. This very God is living on the inside of you in the person of the Holy Spirit. He's there. Why? Because it is His Spirit that speaks to our spirit. It is His life connecting to our life. You say, well, but I'm not worthy of all that. The next time you feel that way, you just remember this. that the cross is God's one and final testimony to His awesome, unconditional love for you, no matter what. He does care about you. And He wants to work in your life His awesome grace and love and mercy. Now, those are the characteristics of a genuine intimate relationship. So somebody says, well, okay, so once I have that relationship, what can I feel? Well, let me give you some words. First of all, stability. When a person has an intimate relationship with the Lord, it's like that there is an anchor that's there. That no matter what wind blows against you, it's going to be okay because you know God is there in you and with you. There is this sense of security within you. Takes away the fears. Because He's not up yonder, He's inside. And you have this intimate relationship with Him. So there's security, there's stability, there's serenity. And that is this quietness in your spirit. That no matter what's going on, there is this sense of quietness and peace and contentment because you're talking to Him, you're listening to Him. You have built that relationship. There is also a sensitivity. Now watch this. There's not only a sensitivity to the Lord, but there is a sensitivity. Listen, when you have an intimate relationship with Him, you have who He is on the inside of you. You'll find yourself very sensitive to other people. I don't mean their criticism necessarily. You might have a little bit of that. But you'll be sensitive to their needs, their hurts, their personhood. There'll be something. In other words, God, listen, because God is in you, He's relating to other people through His Spirit. He's relating through your spirit to the other person. Because the Spirit of God witnesses to their human spirit, their need, their emotional, spiritual need, He witnesses to that. And all they can do is give us credit when what they don't realize is that God is working in their life. So when you think about how all this develops, and I think about that spiritual sensitivity and spiritual understanding. In other words, one of the things that you, when you start developing this intimacy, you're going to start understanding the Word of God in ways that you've never understood it before. Why? Because God wants you to understand. The Bible is not a mystery book. It's not a book of philosophy. It is a book of truth that explains the attitude and the heart of Almighty God so that we can listen. Because you see, we said in the very beginning, He created us to have a relationship with Him, which required of Him to reveal Himself to us through His Word primarily and through our spirit and to bring us into this intimate relationship with Him. Now, there are three barriers. So you might want to jot these down. There are three barriers. And here's the first one. It is pride. We don't pray because I can handle it. We don't ask Him, I'll work it out. It's pride. The reason people don't get on their knees, except their physical things sometimes, is pride. How can you be too prideful to get on your knees to holy, righteous, sovereign God? Every breath you have is a gift from Him. Somebody says, I don't need to get on my knees. No, you don't. You don't need to honor God. You don't need to reverence God, but you get what comes with that. It is pride that keeps us off our knees. Pride that keeps us in sin. In other words, we'd rather have a relationship with somebody than God. We'd rather have this, that, him, her, and the other than God. It's pride. The second thing is rebellion. Sin. As long as there's sin in our life, there's no intimacy with God. When people say, well, I pray, but nothing happens. I pray, but God isn't answering me. I pray, and then you need to look at yourself and ask yourself the question, God isn't the problem, you're the problem. There is no intimacy where there is rebellion. Now think about this. You have to think about your own relationships. Can you have an intimate relationship with a husband or wife who's just rebellious against you? No, you cannot. You can't have an intimate relationship with your children if they're rebelling. And then the last one is real simple. If it's pride, if it's rebellion, and then if you're in a hurry. If you're in a hurry, you won't develop an intimate relationship with God. It takes time. Time to read His Word and meditate upon it. Think about it. Ask questions. God, what are you saying to me? Lord, how does this apply to my life? Is this a warning? Is this something that I need to look at in my life? Oh, Lord, thank you for this wonderful promise. Time to read. Time to talk to him. Time to listen to him. Cannot tell you how very important that is. And you see, here's what will happen. The more you listen, the more you're going to hear. And the more you hear, the more excited you're going to be. And the more excited you're going to be, the more time you want to give to listen to him. Now, if you're in love with somebody, you like listening. I do. Because when I listen, I learn something about the other person. And you see, the more you love him, the more you're going to want to listen. He's willing to tell you far more than you expect. Because you see, knowing that God gave his son for me, I know he'll give me all the information and everything else I need. And that's what Paul meant in Romans when he said, having given us his son Jesus Christ, will he withhold from us any good thing? And the answer is no. So with that in mind, would you say that you have an intimate relationship with God? Or would you have to say, whew, I missed it? You say, when do I start now? Think about this. All of us, one of these days, no matter where we are and whatever our age, our heart's going to beat for the last time. And we're going to meet the Father. Is he going to be a stranger to you? Or do you want to have the kind of intimate relationship while you're here in this life, whereby your life can impact the people around you? Not because of what you're doing, but because of what he, living within you, is able to do through you. And that is my prayer for you. Don't be satisfied with less in your relationship to him than intimacy, which is the will and purpose and plan of God for you. And Father, how grateful we are when we think about you, perfect, holy, awesome God, having a personal, intimate relationship with sinners like us. But because the blood of your Son has washed us clean and sanctified us unto yourself, you're willing to do it. And I pray for every person who hears this message, create within them this awesome, holy dissatisfaction with where they are and a hunger to know you in a deeper way than ever before, in Jesus' name. Amen.
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3: What is it that drives the person with the gift of exhortation? Above everything else, they desire to see other people grow in their spiritual life. So that whatever they're doing, whether they're serving this person or whether they are giving here, whatever it might be, the underlying motivation of all of that is their desire to see people grow spiritually and become the person God wants them to be and to be able to accomplish the things that God wants them to accomplish.
0: Is something troubling you today? Do you need a word of encouragement? Then you could use a visit from someone with the gift of exhortation. Today's edition of In Touch, the teaching ministry of Dr. Charles Stanley, tells us about those whom God has equipped to be our encouragers. Our series, Living in the Power of the Holy Spirit, continues.
3: One of the essentials of the Christian life is that you and I grow. The scripture says that we are to desire the sincere milk of the word, that we may grow thereby. And so he has enabled us to grow. He desires that we grow, and he's equipped us to grow. And part of what's involved in all that are his spiritual gifts. That is, he has gifts and manifestations of those gifts, how they're expressed. And he also has different ministries for us. And the scripture tells us that the whole body of Christ needs the whole span of all of those gifts.
5: Now, there are three primary divisions of Scripture that talk about the gifts, and one of them is in 1 Corinthians 12 that people understand primarily. And then, of course, there is the ministry gifts that Paul mentions in Ephesians chapter 4. And then, of course, there is his chapter in Romans chapter 12, where he talks about the motivational gifts, and he names them there. Now, you say, well, what is a motivational gift? Well, a motivational gift is that gift which is the drive within us. That is, that we are wired a certain way that God has wired us in order to help meet a particular need or facet of the body of Christ. And in 1 Peter chapter 4, for example, and we read this every week on purpose because he makes it very, very clear what this is all about. He says, as each one of us has received a special gift, one of these motivational gifts. You may be gifted to do many things, and we've talked about the difference between a talent and a gift. We're talking about these spiritual gifts given to you at salvation. He says, each one has received a special gift. Employ it. Put it to work. For what reason? Serving one another as good stewards of the manifold grace of God. The manifold grace of God, the various expressions of God's grace in our life from salvation, all the rest. And so he says the reason he gives us these spiritual gifts is that you and I are to serve one another in the body of Christ. And he says in the next verse, we're to do it. He says, we're to do it how? We're to do it in the strength of Almighty God. So God has gifted you as a believer, and he intends for you to exercise that gift. It's the underlying motivation for what you do. So we come to the gift of exhortation. And what are the characteristics? Well, one of the primary characteristics of the gift of exhortation is this, and that is that person is motivated. Motivated to urge people to listen, full spiritual growth. What is it that drives the person with the gift of exhortation? Above everything else, they desire to see other people grow in their spiritual life. So that whatever they're doing, whether they're serving this person or whether they are giving here, whatever it might be, the underlying motivation of all of that is their desire to see people grow spiritually. And in each one of these gifts, there's some biblical character that best describes them. In prophecy, it was Peter. In service, it was Timothy. In teaching, it was Luke. And now in exhortation, who do you think would be the best example of exhortation in the Bible? Who would it be? Paul, absolutely. Because all the way through his epistles, you will hear him saying things. And what he's really saying in essence, he is encouraging people to grow in their Christian life. And here's what he says, for example, just one verse in Colossians chapter 1, verse 28. He says, we proclaim him, that is Christ, admonishing every man and teaching every man with all wisdom so that we may present every man complete in Christ, that is mature. And so verse after verse, scripture after scripture, chapter after chapter, epistle after epistle, what is he doing? He is encouraging us to live a godly life and to walk in that life and to grow up in a Christian life and to be spiritually mature believers, because that's the will of God for all of us. And so what is he saying? We are all saved, born again, the Bible says, and we're little children, so we must grow. Many people are satisfied, it seems, that they just want to be sure that they're saved and they get into heaven, so they want to get inside the salvation door and have somebody have God lock the door in, then they want to just sort of live casually. No, because it is the will of God that you and I grow up. And the gift of exhortation is committed to doing what? The person they're able to influence, the person they're able to speak to, they're always going to have this innermost drive. Whatever they're saying, whatever they're doing, whatever the relationship is, to help that other person grow up spiritually and become the person God wants them to be and to be able to accomplish the things that God wants them to accomplish. And so when you think about that, you think about the fact that because they have that gift, they're able to visualize for somebody else. They can visualize so accurately about what their possibilities are, what their potential is, and how God can work in their life. And so that is what drives them above everything else. Now, it would be wonderful if every parent had that gift. If every parent was so committed to living before their children and to admonishing them and to encourage them to live a godly life and to grow up as a Christian by the time that, not by the time they're 40, but by the time they're 13, 14, 15, 16, they're on their way to spiritual maturity. And yet oftentimes parents want to wait till they become teenagers or become 21 years of age or whatever it might be. Listen, spiritual growth begins the moment you are saved, and the more help you have and the more instruction you have and the more good exhortation you have, what happens is you grow stronger more quickly. The second characteristic is simply this, and that is the ability to see root problems in people. That is, a person who has a gift of exhortation is able to quickly go to the root of the cause of the problem in that person's life. Sometimes it's pride. Sometimes it's selfishness. Sometimes it's insecurity.

You have a root cause of bitterness. They're not going to do that because, you know, that's the end of the session when you do that. That's not the way to do it. And so that's not the way we operate. So a third thing is this, and that is that person wants to prescribe steps of action. Now watch this. By steps of action, I mean what they'll do is say, okay, here's the root issue in your life we want to deal with. Now the first thing you need to do, step one. Then they'll say, then step two. Or they may say, here's step one. Now when we talk about that for a while and we work on that, then we come back to step two. Somebody says, well now, I don't believe in all those steps. Well, I'm here to tell you, the only way you got here this morning is step by step. You got out of the bed, step one. And so the truth is, in our thinking, in our process of how we process ideas, we go by steps. And so what I want you to see is this. There are precise steps in any situation, and the same thing is true in our spiritual life. And what happens here is simply this. The gift of exhortation is very precise in giving steps. That is, if you will take this step, if you will take that step, and they're willing to get involved in your life to some degree. Now, I'm not talking about necessarily some big counseling situation. It could be a friend you work with, a friend at school, or in your home, and you're talking to your children. You give them precise steps. And what happens is, that's how we grow. We grow a little bite at a time. And so, step by step by step, the person with the gift of exhortation is very precise in giving those steps and very insistent. If you just want to talk about it, the person with the gift of exhortation is not simply interested in hearing you say the same thing over again. They want to see some growth. They want you to grow. And they're doing the wisest thing they can do is to help you by giving steps. And this is the reason oftentimes that I say, okay, step number one. Step number two, why? If you write it down, you have a little map, you have a little traveling note here, and you say, well, I'm moving this step, that step, this step. And so what happens is, that's the way we grow. We grow by learning this truth, and this principle, and that principle, and one principle upon the other. And after a while, God's doing something awesome in your life. That's what that person's committed to. Then, of course, they like turning problems into real benefits in our life. That's the way they think. The person who has the gift of exhortation. So therefore, they may say to you, well, I know you're going through a bad time, but you know what? This is really good. What do you mean it's good? I'm hurting. I'm disorganized. My mind's fragmented. You tell me that's good. That's real good. Well, how can it be good? Because you see, the gift of exhortation knows that if God has allowed you to get into this situation and you're miserable, he or she knows that God's working in your life. And so God is in the process of doing that so that the growth process in the Christian life deals with hardship, trial, pain, persecution, rejection, and all the rest. And the person who has the gift of exhortation knows, takes that and turns it into something good by helping that person realize that, listen, God still loves you. He still cares for you. He has a purpose for you. He wants to work in your life. Give him the privilege and give him the opportunity of doing so. Then, of course, that person, the exhorter desires not to write you a letter or call you on the phone. The exhorter wants to see you face to face. They want to look into your eyes. They want to see your responses. They love not being critical, but they love to see how you respond when you say, do you think there could be some root cause for this? And they can tell, listen, an exhorter can tell in a split second, faster than that, they'll watch you react. They'll watch you react right here. Right in your eyes, because you cannot. Listen, if there's a slight bit of hesitation or rebellion or objection to what they say, it's written all over your face. You cannot hide it. And if you respond in the right way and you say, that's right, it's very evident. So the person who has the gift of exhortation desires to talk face to face. They want to see how you're responding because, listen, they want to see growth. And so you come back to them and you, or they come to you and they talk to you again. And this time your response is totally different. Then the person with the gift of exhortation is encouraged because they see some growth. They see this desire. They see this hunger. Maybe the first time you talked, you just said, you know what, not interested. I want to talk to you, but don't give me any steps today. Then the next time, two or three times later, they're saying, you know, now, what was that step one you tried to give me? They see it, they feel it, and the person that gives their exhortation is very encouraged. And so the church needs lots of exhorters because the truth is all of us need some.

0: I have a person who is my very, very dearest friend, and that is, he is 1,000% exhortation. 1,000%. He happens to be trained in that area, but it just happens to be, by the grace of God, that's his spiritual gift. And it's amazing how intuitive they can be. For example, he will ask me a question once in a while, and I'll say to him, "Why did you ask me that? You know exactly what I'm going to say." And he just laughs because it's the truth. And you see, everybody needs an exhorter in their life. I don't care who you are. If you think you're above and beyond it all, then you got a mistake coming. Everybody needs someone that you can talk to, you can listen to, you can share your heart with. And if that person happens to have the gift of exhortation, you have a jewel. You have a treasure because they're going to make themselves available. They love to see you grow. This person is such an encourager to me. And sometimes when I'm saying, "Here's what I've been praying about and just asking God to show me about this." Well, you know, also the exhorter, oftentimes when the two of you are close, God will lay upon that person's heart what you're praying about. And when you talk to them, you know what? They'll already know it. They'll already know it, especially if they're a praying person. God delights in using exhorters to encourage us, because that's what an exhorter is ultimately. They're an encourager, not a condemner, not a judger, but a person who desires to encourage. Now, likewise, that person desires to gain spiritual insights themselves through experiences in their life. And so if you were to say to the exhorter, "Well, now, what about you?" The exhorter knows that this is the way you learn spiritual principles. The exhorter knows that this is the way you grow, by personal experience. And the truth is, you think about this. When you go to someone, or if you were going through some problem, some heartache, would you, for example, go to someone who could only tell you what they read in the book? No, you would not. You want to hear from somebody who's been there. Somebody who's hurt like you've hurt. Somebody who's been through something that's been trying and difficult and hardship in their lives. And you want to hear them be open, and the exhorter will be open because they want to get involved in your life. Not to pry for being nosy, but they want to get involved in your life to help you grow. Remember, their whole motivation is to help you grow up, help you to grow. And when I think about how that works and think about the fact that the person who is an exhorter is willing to go through difficulty, hardship, and trial, what does it do? It equips us, and you know this. Listen, the more you've been through, the more God has done in your life, the more He's worked in your life, and you may have been through some very, very tough times. You know what part of that is? God's equipping process. Equipping you, may not be your spiritual gift, but He's equipping you to help somebody else in the body of Christ or somebody who's unsaved. He says, all of these gifts, He says, employ it for the good of the whole body. So think about tough times you've been through. Think about disappointments you've had. Think about times of discouragement. Think about times when you were rebellious toward God. Think about times when He has forgiven you and you just think, "God, how could you ever forgive me?" All of that has equipped you to do what? To pour your life into somebody else's life. And I think about people who live a very selfish and self-centered capsule life. That's what I think about it. They go to work in the morning, and they come home, and they do their thing, and then you get up the next morning, and they do the same thing 5 or 6 days a week. And on the weekend, they just all closed up, whether it's watching TV or whatever. What about the rest of the world? What about people out there who need you, people who want to fellowship with you, people you need to fellowship, people you need to pray about, people you need to give yourself away to? Selfishness doesn't fit. Capsule living doesn't fit who we are as the children of God. And so the person with the gift of exhortation, giving themselves away, unselfish in every way. And you see, the person with the gift of exhortation is very strong. When they give us steps, these are the steps. Now, if you follow these steps, here's what you can expect. But if you don't, here's what you can expect. Very important. And so the person with the gift of exhortation is strong in that way for that reason. Then, of course, with the gift of exhortation is the characteristic of what makes them the happiest. What makes the person who has the gift of exhortation the most joyous? When they see you taking those precise steps and watching God work in your life and watching Him change you and watching how God is bringing about a change of attitude, therefore a change of action. What's happening in your family? What's happening where you work? In other words, one of the great characteristics of the exhorter is what makes them happy is very simple. Watching us grow up in our walk with God. So I want to challenge you to do something. To ask God. You may not have this particular gift, but ask God to make you very, very sensitive to the people you work around, people you live around, your friends, maybe the folks you go to school with. Make you very sensitive to the people around you. And if there's somebody that he wants you to speak to, that he would give you the discernment to speak to that person a word of encouragement in some fashion. Now, here's what he'll do. He'll take your word of encouragement to that person. You may think it fell on deaf ears, but God will use that oftentimes, many times, most of the time in some way that will open the door for you to speak to them another word of encouragement. Or it may be that he brings them back to you. And the next thing you know, you have become a vessel through whom God is speaking to a person who's deep into something they should not be in. Deeply dividing their mind, fragmenting their thinking, going through some trial and some big temptation in their life. And he's using you to do what? To help them understand there's a better way. And it may be that God is using you to prevent them from making a mistake that could destroy their life. You see, too often, we are so single-minded and so focused on what we want, when we want it, how we can get it, and that's all that matters, that we miss out on why God gave us these gifts. So whatever gift you have, I challenge you to watch how God will use you in a single person's life if you will pray that prayer. Amen. Amen.
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1: The cost of our salvation is immeasurable. Yet, it's a gift we simply receive. Here's a Moment with Charles Stanley.
0: How many people have I talked to, and probably you have, and you talk to them about being saved, and here's what you say. You say, this is how you get saved. This is how God brings about your salvation. You acknowledge that the Word of God is true. You acknowledge that Jesus Christ went to the cross, died on the cross for your sin, paid your sin debt in full. And then you accept Him by faith as your personal Savior on the basis of what He's done. That's the reason He's forgiven you, because He died for you. You ask Him to come into your life and save you, and He does. And how many times people say, well, it can't be that easy. That's too easy. Now, the reason they respond that way is because they want to believe in Jesus, plus they want to do certain things, because you know why they want to do certain things? Makes them feel good. Makes them feel like they had a part in it. It can't be so simple that God does it all. And so the truth is, it is simple in a way. But when you look at the whole complexity, the whole atoning plan of God, it's a complex thing. But my responsibility is simple. Am I willing to ask the Lord Jesus Christ to forgive me of my sins? Not on the basis that I'm going to do this, that, and the other, but on the basis that He died for me. In other words, all the work was done at Calvary 2,000 years ago. He did all the work. He died in my place. And now I'm to accept Him as my personal Savior and to believe in my heart my sins are forgiven.
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0: The year was 1944, and I was in the eighth grade. We were in a war, and we were fighting in the Pacific and also in Europe. It was a time of great distress and turmoil in this country. Many things were rationed, food and some clothes and automobiles and tires and all those kind of things. It was a time of great distress because many American young men were dying on foreign shores. It was a time of great stress because people did not know what was going to happen because of all the things we were hearing about the war and how it was going on. And oftentimes people would sit in the evening and listen to the news while they were eating dinner. And it was a troublesome time because oftentimes they'd give reports of where this particular division was and what was going on in the fighting. One morning my social studies teacher walked into class and laid her books down and picked up a Bible, and she said, "We're going to do something different this morning." And she began to read, and I remember thinking, she's about to cry. And then she told us that listening the night before, she'd heard the news, and her husband was in a particular division, which they talked about. They were in a very bloody battle, and she was afraid. And you know, I don't remember my teacher's name, but I have never forgotten that psalm. And how many times I've turned to it when I was going through some difficulty or some fearful time, I remembered Psalm 46. So I want you to turn to it, if you will, because this is a wonderful psalm of encouragement. And I want to talk about confidence in the midst of our stressful times in life, going through distressful times. And this is a word of encouragement. And the psalmist says, beginning in verse 1, God is our refuge and strength, a very present help in trouble. Therefore, we will not fear, though the earth should change, and though the mountains should slip into the heart of the sea, though its waters roar in foam, and though the mountains quake at its swelling pride. There is a river whose streams make glad the city of God, the holy dwelling places of the Most High. God is in the midst of her. She will not be moved. God will help her when morning dawns. The nations made an uproar. The kingdoms tottered. He raised his voice. The earth melted. The Lord of hosts is with us. The God of Jacob is our stronghold. Come behold the works of the Lord.
10: Who has wrought desolations in the earth? He makes wars to cease to the end of the earth. He breaks the bow and cuts the spear in two. He burns the chariots with fire. Cease striving and know that I am God. I will be exalted among the nations. I will be exalted in the earth. The Lord of hosts is with us. The God of Jacob is our stronghold. What a wonderful word of encouragement to us. Now, all of us experience stress in our life. And all of us go through situations and circumstances when we think the stress is more than we can handle. And so we will do one of two things when we face stressful periods in our life. And so what I want to talk about in this message today is how to confidently walk through those difficult times that are so stressful, so distressing to us. And there are two ways that you and I can walk through them. And I first of all want to talk about the most natural way. That is, what is the natural way to respond to stressful, difficult, troublesome times in our life? Well, the most prominent way that we choose is to strive against them. And I want to define two or three terms, if I might. First of all, we think in terms of stress. Stress is pressure that we feel. It is either pressure that we feel sort of against us, or we are being tugged and pulled in two different ways. And then there is what we call distress, which is sort of the same thing, except when I think about distress, I think about the fact that that stress has brought me to a place of real deep anxiety and anxiousness in my soul and pain in my feeling. When we think in terms of striving, striving means to contend with. Striving means to fight against. A striving means to put forth a strong effort towards something. And so when we think in terms of striving, the scripture says here, cease striving and know that I am God. Now it's interesting in this passage that he gives us and uses nature as an example to describe what happens when there's great turmoil. And he says, if you'll notice in verse 2, therefore we will not fear though the earth should change and though the mountains slip into the heart of the sea and though its waters roar and foam, though the mountains quake at its swelling pride. What he's referring to here is this. The stressful times that come when there are earthquakes, he says the whole mountains begins to slide into the sea. When there are tidal waves, he said the foam of the sea. And as it hits the mountains, he says the mountains even quake at that. Then he moves on past the blessing that he's going to take care of his own kingdom. If you'll notice in verse 6, he says the nations made an uproar, the kingdoms tottered. And then God raised his voice and the earth melted. That is, either in troublesome natural calamities, in times of war and bloodshed and violence and all the rest. And then those stresses, stressful periods that you and I have in our life, we wake up on Monday morning, we see what the schedule is, we know the situations and circumstances that maybe we're going to have to face. Sometimes those stressful situations are the result of finances, trouble in the home, trouble with the children, for example, trouble in the job, but the difficulties and hardships, stressful times. We live in a stressful age. In fact, that's a good description of the age in which we live. The pressures that we feel, the pulling and the tugging at our life. And so we have to ask ourselves the question, what's really the source of this? Well, the source of it's probably several things, but I think, first of all, some of that is on the inside of us. And that is, sometimes we feel the pressure of the environment in which we live. We feel that tugging going on in our life. Sometimes it's the result of wrong decisions that you and I make. We make decisions in our life, whether financially or with our children or whatever it might be, decisions that we regret or decisions that bring us, as a result, stress, difficulty, hardship, misunderstanding, and all the rest. Sometimes these stressful periods of time are the result of striving that we are doing with God. That is, we're striving against Him, not just our circumstances. And you see, whenever you and I are striving against God, you can mark this down, you're going to lose. There is no way to contend with God. There's no way to have conflict with Him and win the battle. There's no way to fight against the purpose and the plan and the will and the choices of God for us. And so, oftentimes our striving is a contending with God, contending with our circumstances. Sometimes it is the result of what other people do to us. I think all of us have been in situations and circumstances where we have felt that there were expectations of us that we absolutely could not live up to. And I think about so oftentimes pastors in small churches that do not have a staff, and I've been there, and sometimes maybe one or two staff members. And you know, when I think about what the average, a smaller church expects of their pastor than sometimes larger churches, but usually a smaller church, when maybe they have 200 or 300 members, the pastor is expected to be everything, everywhere, for everybody. He'd have to be omniscient, omnipresent, and omnipotent to satisfy everybody, because no man could ever possibly do that. So there are impossible expectations sometimes. It's in your vocation, for example, and you have a particular job where they keep putting pressure on you. They keep raising the standard. They want the quota to go up, up, up, up. And so when you've done the very best you can, you say, you know what? I find myself under this pressure, this continuous stress, this stressful job that I'm in, this distressful situation that I'm facing in life. It is so difficult. I want to walk away. I want to run. I want to hide. Sometimes it's because of people's criticism. They say something to you that maybe strikes you at your heart. They say something to you that deeply, deeply wounds you. That brings on great stress in a person's life. Sometimes it's false accusations, and you feel like you are being falsely accused, or somehow you're being maligned. And sometimes it's people just criticizing you and bemeaning you and trying to do something in your heart that would make you feel less than the person you really are. And so sometimes it's physical abuse that people have. And so all of us know that there are all kinds of stress that we deal with in life. Sometimes just getting up in the morning and driving down the expressway with everybody else passing you and blowing the horn once you get out of the way, that in itself is stress, just getting to the job, let alone what happens when you get there. So stress is a part of our life. So what we have to ask is this. Are we just going to yield to this? Are we going to let stress destroy us and become distressful in our spirit? Or is there a better solution than striving against it? Now, the average person is going to strive against it, fight against their circumstances. What does that do? That just makes us more stressful. It makes us more nervous, and we get uptight. And this is why you see people who, if you'll notice in your car, if you're at a particular intersection, and people, it's early in the morning or late in the afternoon, the traffic is a little tough, and you watch them pass by you. Man, I mean, they've just got this attitude. You can just see, it's written all over them. They're just uptight. And I understand that we can all get that way at times. But the question is this. Is this the way we're supposed to live? Are we supposed to live all pent up? Are we supposed to live full of stress all the time? Are we supposed to live our lives striving against our environment, striving against other people, striving on our jobs, striving in the church, striving against God, striving about our health, striving about our finances? Is this what life is all about? I certainly hope not. And I can tell you that's not what life's all about. Well, if it isn't, somebody says, well, tell me, how do I deal with this striving? Because it is a natural, normal way to deal with people who accuse us or with expectations that are so very, very difficult. How do we handle this? Well, listen to what he says in this passage, if you'll notice. He says in verse 10, he says, cease striving and know that I'm God. Now, when I think about striving, I also think about it this way. Usually, we can point out yonder and say, this is what I'm striving about. But where does the striving go on? This contending and fighting and working hard, where does it go on? It goes on in the inside of us. And so the truth is that when you and I live in a life of strife and striving, we are living with an internal battle going on inside of us, like a war going on. And you see, it's the kind of war you can't walk away from. And even though you walk away from your job or walk away from your family or whatever it might be, and people do all kinds of things when they think, I've had all I can take. Let me remind you of something. It doesn't make any difference how tough it gets for me to say, I can't handle this. I am walking out of this job, out of this marriage, out of this, out of that. That is not the will of God. And that is not the way God says you and I to handle stress. God is omnipotent, God is omniscient, God is omnipresent, God is an unconditional loving Father. He will never allow more on us than we can bear if we will look at it and see it and respond in the proper fashion. And so, as we think in terms of what goes on, war goes on inside of a person. And I think there are many people who are walking civil wars, because here's what's happening. Their mind and their emotion, their will, there's conflict. Their mind says, this is what I ought to do. But their emotions are pulling the other way. And they have to make a choice. What shall I do? These folks want me to do this. These people want me to do that. This is what I think I ought to do. This is what I feel like I should do. And so this war goes on. And see, if you're striving against God, think about this. You're striving against the one person who does not want you to strive. The one person who said, my peace I give unto you. Not as the world giveth give unto you, but he says, don't let your heart be troubled. And he starts off that 14th chapter of John, let not your heart be troubled. God doesn't want us living a troubled life. Will we live in the midst of trouble? Yes. Will we live with trouble all around us? Yes. But you know what? God has made it possible by the indwelling presence of the Holy Spirit and the right response to stressful situations that you and I do not have to live. Listen. Burdened down with all kind of stress and trying to retaliate and fix and mix up and change circumstances and make everything fit right. We're not going to make everything in our life fit right. Some things are just not going to fit. Some things you and I cannot fix. Some things we cannot change. But listen, you cannot just walk away. You say, well, that's what I did. I walked away. Well, my friend, listen, you may have walked away from a circumstance, but you knew, listen, you didn't walk out of God's will. Well, you say, well, yeah, I did get out of God's will. But what I'm saying is this, God still has a plan. He still has a will. And just because you and I feel the stress and the tremor of things that happen in our life and the burdens that say, well, you know, I can't handle this. I'm walking away. God never said that, listen, that you and I could handle anything. He said He would daily bear our burdens. He said He would enable us. He said that He's the one who makes us adequate in Christ Jesus. Therefore, when He says, stop your striving. When He says, stop your striving. And He says, know that I'm God. What is He saying to us? He's simply saying, there is another way. There's a better way than fighting this war continually going on inside of you. You see, this is the reason that the drug business is a multi-billion dollar business. Because if people do not know how to handle stress and deal with distressing circumstances, what have they got to do? They've got to have something external to place in this body, which belongs to Almighty God, that will do something to calm down this troublesome spirit. Calm down this striving spirit. Calm down this inner war, this contention, this strife, this division, this conflict on the inside. Many people are walking civil wars and oftentimes ready to explode. And this is why sometimes you walk up to somebody and say something and they just explode all over themselves. Had nothing whatsoever to do with you. It has to do with the fact that there's a war going on inside of them. There's no peace, no joy, no happiness, no contentment, and no sense of real understanding of what life's all about. They see life as this challenging a matter of survival. How do I survive this war? And when I think about people who live their lives and spend their lives on whatever things, making money, whatever it might be. And then one of these days they live and live and live and live and live until they can retire so they can start living. And you know what happens? When they get to that point, they realize, you know what? They still have to strive. They're just striving in some other environment, striving over something else. Life isn't a matter of striving and conquering. Life is a matter of doing something else, which I want to talk about here. And so when you think in terms of what he says in this passage, listen, he says, cease striving and know that I am God. Now, oftentimes you'll see different translations and these words mean the same thing. But we usually read that verse from the King James Version, which says, be still and know that I'm God. Cease striving and know that I'm God. The word really means relax. You say, now, wait a minute. Are you telling me that instead of striving, I'm to relax? I haven't finished yet. I'm simply saying that's what it means. It means relax. Well, how in the world am I going to relax when I'm in the midst of all this stress and all this difficulty and all this hardship and all this trouble and you tell me to relax? That's like somebody saying, well, don't feel that way. I understand that. I understand that if I feel a certain way and you come up to me and say, don't feel that way, well, what am I supposed to do? Just say, okay, I don't feel that way. It doesn't work that way, does it? You don't change your feeling just because somebody says, well, you shouldn't feel that way. I don't feel that way. Don't tell me I shouldn't and I don't. Tell me how to change my feeling. That's what I want to talk about in this message. And I want to talk about how we go from striving against all of our stressful situations and circumstances, which get us nothing but ulcers and difficulty and hardship and trial and more stress and more strain. People go to more pills and more alcohol and all the rest, because none of that is God's solution. He says, stop striving. But he doesn't stop there. He says, stop striving and do what? What does he say? Stop striving and know what? And know that I am God. Now, there are two ways to deal with these circumstances that you and I have to face in life. And we said, for example, the first one here which is not the right way, and that is when stressful situations come upon us. And listen, nobody's going to be able to live without some stress in life, and no one's going to be able to live without some things hitting them quickly, and suddenly you feel distressful. That is, listen to what he says in this passage. God is our refuge and strength, a very present help in trouble. Therefore, we will not fear. You see, it's when we face these situations that we can't fix, can't change, don't know how to handle, we become fearful. We begin to strive against them because we want to fix them, we want to change them, we want to eliminate the fear. Well, how do we do that? Now, so when I have to ask the question, well, what is God saying? Because I certainly have had my stressful moments and times in life, just like you have. And so I had to learn at some point, God, this is no way to live. If this is life, I'm not interested. If I have to live striving against my circumstances, if I have to live striving against people, if I have to live striving against life itself, this is not what the Word of God talks about. There's something missing in life if I have to live in a continuous war. And this is what Paul was talking about when he said, what I want to do, I find myself not able to. What I don't want to do, I find myself doing conflict, internal war going on. Not physical bloodshed, but certainly emotional bloodshed, emotional violence going on inside of us. How do I deal with these stressful things? Well, when he says here, cease striving and know that I'm God, that is not simply a wish, but it is a command. And God has something very specific in mind. And he does not want us living and responding in that fashion. So I want you to look at this for a moment and notice something. I want you to think about this. Now, if he says, cease striving and know that I'm God. Well, what is the opposite of striving? The opposite of striving is what? Resting. That is, if I'm not fighting against something, I'm resting. Well, you say, well, now, wait a minute. How can I rest in the midst of all of this? Well, if I'm going to be able to rest, that means I must be able to trust Him. Well, you say, well, now, how in the world am I going to trust God when I'm feeling all this anxiety and this frustration and I'm feeling all this stress and this pressure upon me every morning I wake up, and how am I going to deal with this? You say, well, cease striving. All right, then so what? Then we say the opposite of that striving is resting. Well, how am I going to rest? Well, I'm going to have to trust Him. How am I going to trust Him? And this is the key. Now, listen carefully. Don't miss any of this. Here's the reason, and here's the key to being able to walk through all kind of difficulty, hardship, stress, burdens, troubles, trials, difficulties, and at the same time, listen, and sometimes the pressure may be so strong, stronger than you think you could possibly bear, but when you and I learn this lesson, when we put it to the test, when we practice it, not saying that you'll do it the first time just right, when we begin to understand the way He intended for us to live. You know what? It doesn't make any difference what the devil throws at you. It doesn't make any difference how heavy the burdens may appear to be. It doesn't make any difference what appears to be the cause of that stress. God Almighty will enable you to triumphantly, victoriously, quietly, peacefully walk through that stress so that stress does not become distress, but it turns into an absolutely, listen, indescribable, immeasurable peace and inner quietness that you won't be able to understand. You won't even be able to explain it. You just know that when Almighty God says He is our refuge, He is exactly what He promised. Now, what in the world is this all about? Look at what He says. He says here that we are to know God. If I should ask you today, how many of you know God? More than likely, probably 95 or 99% of the people here could raise their hand. Because what you mean by that is that you have trusted Jesus Christ as your personal Savior, and therefore as a result of that, you know God. Well, no question about it. That is the way you begin to know Him. You begin to know Him by placing your trust in His Son, Jesus Christ, as your Savior. Well, what about the unbeliever when you say to him, do you know God? More than likely the unbeliever would say, yes, I know God. And they would begin to tell you that they pray and that God answers their prayer. And they would tell you that they believe the Bible, which they do not know, and most of them don't really believe. And so they would tell you all the reasons they know God, which you know that's not true. Now, I understand. Listen, I understand why a person who has never trusted Jesus Christ as their Savior, I understand why they don't know God. Now, they think they do. Well, they've read the Bible, and they think, well, you know, I believe God's the Creator. I believe He started all this stuff. And yes, I believe that His Son died on the cross. And yeah, I believe all these things that I hear Christians say about God. Yeah, I believe all that, but they don't know Him. You see, listen, believing some things about him does not make you know God. But I don't want to deal necessarily with the person who does not know him, who's an unbeliever. I want to deal just for a moment with the person who says, yes, I've trusted Jesus Christ as my Savior. But the issue is not if you trusted him as your Savior, but do you know him? Listen, he didn't say, cease striving and trust him as your Savior. He said, cease striving. Listen, he says, cease striving and do what? He says, and know that I am God. Now, let me ask you a question. More than likely, most people here, and more than likely, you may be a believer. You've trusted Jesus as your Savior. You know that you're Christian. If I should ask you, tell me, what do you know about God? Do you know him personally? Having trusted Jesus Christ as your Savior, here's what people do. They say, I've trusted him as my Savior. I know he's my Savior. And most Christians, I'm afraid, know Jesus Christ as their Savior, the forgiveness of their sin. They go into heaven when they die, and that he will help them in time of trouble, and that he answers prayer. Did you know that God isn't, he's not satisfied with just knowing that much about him? If you love someone, you want to know them, and if you love someone and you want them to love you, do you want them to know you? God wants us to know him because he knows that is the heart and the core. That is the real, listen, that's the bottom line of being able to walk through all kinds of difficult and stressful situations, no matter what form it may take, no matter what source it may be. The key, listen, to be able to walk through it victoriously with peace in your heart is to know this God. So what I have to ask is this. If I should say to you, do you know him? Yes, I do. If I gave you a piece of paper and a pencil and said to you, write on the sheet of paper everything you know about God that you could defend with the Word of God. That's how I know that you know it. You see, if I say, well, write on here what you know, and you say, well, listen, I heard him say this and I heard her say that. I believe this and I believe that. But what do you know? What do you know? How much do you know God? Do you know him personally as an intimate friend? Do you, listen, he wants us to know him not only as our Savior, but the Lord and Master of our life. And most people just want to know him as Savior. They don't want to know him as Lord. You see, most Christians, they're not interested in knowing him as Lord. They want to know him as Savior and Provider and Protector. And if they need to know anything else, they let him know. That's not the way God wants us to know him. He says, cease striving and know that I am God. Know that I'm not only your Savior, but your Master and your Lord. Know that I love you unconditionally. Know that the forgiveness of your sin cost me my only begotten Son. Know that I have attributes beyond mercy, but I'm a just God. That I am omnipotent and omniscient and omnipresent. That I'm a loving Heavenly Father, and that I see you as one of my children. I have a will and a plan for your life. I want the best for your life at every situation. I will chastise with you when you disobey me. I want you to understand my ways and how I operate, what motivates me. I want you to know that I have the best in mind for you. I want you to know that when you're hurting in pain and suffering in difficulty, that if you allow me, I will turn that into something good for your life. I want you to understand the principles of the Scripture. I want you to understand my Word. I want you to know those men and women in the Bible and how I worked in their lives. I want you to be observant of me. I want you to absorb me. I want you to be absorbed by my Word. I want you to think the way I think. I want you to know what I think. That's what he means when he says, cease striving and know that I am God. And it's interesting in this passage of Scripture, there are two different words for God. Look at it, if you will. He says in the very first verse, God is our refuge. But look, if you will, in verse 5, God is in the midst of her. She will not be moved. God will help her. And then these other words for God, the rest of the Scripture, in verse 7, the God of Jacob. And then, of course, in verse 11, the God of Jacob. That word is Elohim, a Hebrew word which means infinite in power. He's the Creator. God is our refuge, infinite in power. Then if you'll notice in verse 7 and verse 11, the word Lord there are all capital letters. That word is Yahweh, Jehovah, which means, listen, absolute in faithfulness. The God who promises us to be everything we need in the stressful times is a God who is infinite in power, absolute in faithfulness. And friend, when I face some stressful situation, that's the kind of God I want to know. I want to know the God who is my Creator, who is infinite in his power. I want to know the God who is my friend and my Father, who is absolute in his faithfulness. That means when he says, and he says it twice in verse 7 and 11, listen to that. The Lord of hosts is with us. That's what I want to know. The Lord of hosts is with me. The God of Jacob is my stronghold. Verse 11. The Lord of hosts is with us. The God of Jacob is our stronghold. One thing you and I need to know when we face some distressful situation, God is with me. God is on our side. He is ever present. And notice what he says in this first verse. God is our refuge and strength. He is a very present help in time of trouble. Thank God he didn't just say that he's a help. That, well, suppose he's busy. Where is he? God is a present help in time of trouble. This is the God that you and I want to know. And so when we ask the question, do we know God? Then you'd have to ask yourself this question. Not do you know a few things about him, but do you know him intimately? Do you know him in relationship to these ideas that we just talked about? Do you know the attributes of God as something that's going on in your life? Do you understand how merciful he has been to you by saving you when you did not deserve it? Do you understand what it cost Almighty God? Can you feel anything of what God has felt when he gave his only begotten son? Is it personal with you that he is with you every moment? Is it a personal experience with you that you can call upon him at any time? Is it personal with you that you want to walk obediently before him? Is it something that you feel that God, and you know that God is holy and that he wants us to walk holy and obediently before him? Is it something real in your life that you want to obey God? Are you governed by the simple principle, obey God and leave all the consequences to him? Is this a real, true, living faith, or is this a religion? If it is a religion, this is not the God of the Bible. You don't know him. So, my friend, I hate to tell you this, but I want to tell you this. If the only thing you know about God is some things you've heard, you don't know God. And once in a while, somebody says, do you know so-and-so? Oh, yeah, I know them. The only thing you know about them is that you've heard about them, or something they said, or something they wrote, or where they lived, or maybe somebody else's friend. Oh, yeah, I know them. I know them. No, you don't. You know something about them. We're talking about, listen, he says, stop striving. Lay it down. Stop your fighting. Don't try to fix everything in life. You can't make it work. He says, be still and know that I am God. I'm to know, who is this God? And when I think about this passage and what he says, I have to ask myself the question. It doesn't make any difference how much knowledge I have. All the knowledge in the world that a person can attain, if they don't know God, what good does it do? When I think about people who go to high school 12 years, and college 4 years, and graduate school 4 years, 6 years, 8 years, and you know what, know nothing about God, nothing about the Bible, they're ignorant. They're ignorant about the very thing that matters. Listen, you can have all kinds of degrees, but my friend, if you die and go to hell without Jesus Christ, what good did they do you? Not one bit. You may have made a splash, but a splash is only a splash. Eternal life lasts forever and ever and ever. You may feel that you're an intellectual kind of person. You have to reason everything out. That's fine. As long as you come to this reasoning, and that is that there is one God, and the God of the Bible is God, and that Jesus Christ is his only begotten Son. And if you don't accept him as your personal Savior, you will die separated from God, eternally separated from him. That is one truth if you don't understand that truth, if you don't apply your heart to that by the cross of Jesus Christ and accept him as your Savior, all the knowledge, all your possessions, all your experience is all in vain. The Bible says, what has a man gained if he gains the whole world and loses his own soul? If you don't know him, that's exactly what you're going to do. Well, that brings me to this question. He says, cease striving and know that I am God. Well, who is this God? Well, we say, first of all, he's the God of the Bible. Now, listen how God describes himself. Listen. Now, remember, this is written to people who are going through a very stressful time. He says the tumult that's going on around you, the threatening of war and so forth, is like earthquakes and tidal waves and war and violence and all these things. Listen to what he says. He says, here's the God you can trust in. Watch this. Verse 1. He is our refuge. He's a place to which I can run. He is my strength when I am very weak. He is a present help. Thank God he said present. And notice what he says, in trouble, the Hebrew means in tight places. When I get in a tight place and I feel the pressure and I feel the stress, he says what? He says, he is a very present help when I'm in a tight place. Then if you'll notice what he says, not only that, but he says in verse 7, he is our stronghold. And if you'll notice twice, he says, verse 11 and verse 7, he is with us. Now, I want you to turn back to Psalm 18 for a moment, and I want you to notice something here. This psalmist, the psalmist begins here in a different light, but notice what he says in the first verse. I love thee, O Lord, my strength. The Lord is my rock and my fortress and my deliverer, my God, my rock in whom I take refuge, my shield and the horn of my salvation and my stronghold. What are these psalms saying? Here's what they're saying. That when you and I come to very stressful and distressing times in our life, look who we have. Look who this is. This is Elohim, infinite in power. This is Jehovah God, absolute in His faithfulness. This is the Lord of the universe. He is the master of all things. And this is the God who says, I will be your strength. I will be your refuge. I am your stronghold. I'm your rock. I'm your horn. I'm your shield. I'm your salvation. I'm everything you need. You don't have to strive. You don't have to fight. You don't have to contend. You don't have to struggle. Trust me. Rest in me. That is the message. I have two choices. I can either strive with life, or I can rest in the Lord Jesus Christ, my blessed Savior, to be everything I need, no matter what the issue is. This is the God. He says, I want you to know me. He says, cease your striving because this is the God I am. Now, what we have to ask is this. What do we mean by knowing him? We say, listen, not just to know him, not just to know about him, but to know him in a personal way. Now, listen, if you know someone personally, you have a relationship with them. And listen, the better that relationship, the better you know them. When he says, cease striving and know that I'm God, the next question is, all right, how do I get to know him? Well, let me ask you this. How do you get to know anybody? This is not the way you get to know them. How you doing? Good to see you. And oftentimes, if somebody says, well, do you know them? I could say, well, yes, I do. Well, how well do you know them? Not very well, because I can't ever get to them. And so we think we know. How do you know someone? Now, listen carefully, because the truth is, we know God the same way. How do you get to know someone? Number one, you spend time with them. You spend time with them. That's the way you get to know someone. He says, be still and know that I am God. The God you serve, I want you to know that I am God. I want you to know me as God. You spend time with them. We spend time with lots of folks, lots of reasons. Spend time in front of the television. Spend time listening to radio. Spend time with the magazine. Spend time with friends. How much time do we spend with God? All of us love to have friends, and all of us need friends. But you know what? The old song says, there's not a friend like the lowly Jesus. No, not one. No, not one. There's no friend like him. And you know what? No one knows what he knows. No one can do for us what he can do. There is no one who can quiet my spirit like he can. There's no one who can lift me out of a distressful moment just like that, like he can. Talking to someone else at times may help. No one can enable you to rest in the midst of difficulty that's not going to go away. You can't shake it. You can't run away from it. You can't loose yourself from it. You're stuck in it. How do I live with peace and contentment and joy and indescribable joy when it appears to be that we're stuck in something? I'll tell you how. When you know him, you can live in anything. Believe me, you can. Listen, I want to make this statement very clear. I'm not saying that you should live in a situation where you are being physically abused in such a fashion that it is dangerous. I'd never say that. I'm talking about those things that other than that. Just because something's tough and hard and difficult, neither am I saying that you should never walk away from something. If God tells you to walk away, you better get out. God's not going to ever tell you to violate his word. That's the key. He will never tell you to do something that violates the word of the living God. How do I know him? You spend time with him. How do I know him? Here's how I know him. I find out what he thinks. I will never know you till I find out what you're thinking. Because that's who you really are. So how do I find out what God's thinking? I get in this book that tells me what he's thinking. Or I listen to a message. I'll read another book or something that tells me how God is thinking. How does God think? How do I know him? I observe. what God does in other people's lives. I observe also what God does in my own life. Because you see, one of the ways that we discover what God's like is to watch what He does in our life. And then some time will go by. We will turn around and we will say, God, what are you doing in my life? Help me to understand what's going on. You see, if I become observant of what God is doing in other people's lives, I will learn some things, some powerful lessons. I will learn how God thinks. I will learn what God means when God says, this is what I want you to do. Well, why would you ask me to do that? You see, I will understand who He is and what He's like when I begin to understand how God thinks. My friend, listen, you will never understand how God thinks until this word becomes something that you don't just read to say you read through the Bible, but that you begin to absorb. You begin to look between the lines and say, God, what were you saying? What were they feeling? How did you work in Abraham's life, in Moses' life, in David's life, in Daniel's life? How did you work in Paul's life? How did your son operate? He certainly was not striving. Jesus could walk through the most awesome hardship and difficulty and trial in life. And what? There was this overwhelming sense of inner peace and quietness. You know why? Because Jesus was never striving with His Father. He knew Him. He says, if you've seen me, you've seen the Father. I'm the Father of one. No strife, no contention, no war, no conflict, no striving. He had an absolute perfect relationship. If I'm going to get to know Him, I've got to spend time with Him. I've got to find out how He thinks. And then you know what? If I'm going to know Him, I've got to be able to tell Him how I think. Lord, this is what I'm thinking. This is the way I see it. This is what's going on in my life. I've got to be open and transparent. Then you know what? If I'm going to know Him, I've got to be able to listen. Not just tell Him what I think. Then I've got to take time to listen, to hear Him respond to what I think and how I feel. And you say, well, now, God never spoke to me audibly. He doesn't have to. He's greater than that. Listen, don't limit God to speaking audibly. God knows how to speak. Listen, straight from His Spirit, straight to your spirit, and bypass anything that is audible. He is an infinite God. We listen. You listen to each other with your ears. You listen to each other, as we say, with our heart, with our spirit. We listen to God. Listen, we listen to Him spirit to spirit. There's nothing tangible. It's so perfectly intangible, so absolutely perfect, goes straight from His Spirit to your spirit. We know God has spoken to us. You have prayed and cried out and asked God, Lord, what shall I do? You know what He says. From spirit to spirit, we begin to understand. We begin to know what this God is like. We go through difficult and hard. We get thrown into stressful situations. How do we learn who God is? When we watch how He maneuvered the circumstances of our life at that moment to bring us out and to give us victory. How do we know Him? When we understand what He's doing, when we are suffering the chastising hand of God, what is He doing? He's teaching us something about Himself. You say, well, He's teaching us something I don't like. He's teaching us how much He loves us. He's teaching us that He loves us so much, He will not allow us to get by with sin. He loves us so much, He's going to crowd me right back into the center of His will. Be still, He says, and know that I'm God. Well, how do I know which is the right God? The God that fits the description of the Word of God is the right God. There are lots of people there who will tell you they believe in God because they've got their own gods. The only problem with that God is that gods can't think, can't speak, can't work, not infinite, not anything. Clay, the figures of a person's mind, some dream they have of some God that, listen, man-made gods fit man-made theology. Man-made theology always, listen, always, without exception, man-made theology always indulges the flesh in some fashion. God's theology, that is the truth of God, is that which is holy and righteous and good, that which lifts me up, not allows me to pull myself down. To know this God is to know, listen, the most important thing I will ever know is to know the God of the Bible. And therefore, listen, if that is the most precious of all knowledge, then I should spend more time learning something about who He is than wasting time, wasting precious, valuable time. Listen, when you and I die, we're going to leave this world and everything that's in it. Everything I've learned that applies to this world will make a bit of difference. When we and I stand in the presence of God, everything we have learned about Him, everything we have learned in our personal experience with Him, it will all be important for all eternity. What is this life? But listen, it is a brief period of schooling to discover who this God is we're going to spend eternity with. Think about it. Eternity we're going to spend with Him. If you love someone, love your husband, your wife, or someone you love dearly, you could probably say, you know what? I'd like to spend eternity with this person because I love them so much. Well, I'll tell you something. You're going to spend eternity with God. And this is the time to get to know Him. The truth is, if I'm going to live with peace, if I'm going to live without striving,

in Arabia alone listening to God. John on the Isle of Patmos, banished by the Roman emperor, banished to the Isle of Patmos alone to be with God. My friend, listen carefully. I cannot tell you. I can tell you, but I cannot tell you effectively enough. The most important moments in your life and my life. The moments that not only help me to understand who God is and what He's like, but the moments that most quieten my spirit. The moments that can cause all the rush and the hurry and the stress and the distress and the frustrations and the fears and the anxieties that absolutely dwindle into nothing. Are those moments in stillness and quietness and allowing my trust level to reach its pinnacle to be able to say, Father, I lay that down. Thank you, dear God, I don't have to handle that. Thank you that you said you're my refuge. You're my strength. You are my ever-present help in trouble. You are my stronghold. You're the one to whom I can run. You're my horn of plenty. You're the rock upon which I stand, absolutely immovable. You're the shield to protect me. You're my deliverer in every single battle of life. Why do you think those men spent time alone? Because they were discovering the true nature of Almighty God. Listen, you're not going to find the time to be alone with God. You've got to make it. These people made it. Why did God use them? Because they knew who God was. They understood what God was all about. And so when He says, cease your striving, I think about, for example, something that has happened to me many times, photographing, and I love to do that. And my favorite place is out west somewhere. There's so many big, beautiful lakes and snow-capped mountains, but I've been to lots of other countries doing the same thing, and it's one of my joys. And let me just tell you something that has happened to me lots of times that taught me a lesson. At least I'd like to think it has. And I'll tell you, let me put it this way. It didn't so much teach me a lesson, but revealed something about me. That's probably the more accurate way to put it. How many times I have come upon a big, beautiful lake? Crystal clear oftentimes, smooth and placid, absolutely flat. Big, snowy mountains reflected. Can't get out of that automobile fast enough. Get my tripod, set it up. Get my camera up, set it up, focus, get everything just right, composed exactly right, get my light meter out, read all the light and so forth, ready. And then oftentimes snap that picture and walk away thinking, whew, thank God, I got it. But there's another side to that story. I've come across those lakes and set my tripod up, get my camera set, take a reading on the light and get everything just right. And about time I'm ready to shoot that picture, breeze comes across that lake. And you know what it does? Stirs the water. And that beautiful reflection of snow-capped mountains and big billowy clouds against a blue sky, all of a sudden, they're gone. You know why? Troubling waters made them disappear. And I've had to look in my own life at times and thank God. Where do we best reflect who you are? How do we best reflect what heaven's all about? How do we best reflect your image? When we are quiet, calm on the inside, even though we may have to be running on the outside. I can run on the outside a long time as long as I am calm and peaceful and quiet on the inside. I wonder how many of our lives reflect the Lord Jesus Christ. Is there a calmness on the inside that we reflect Him? Or do people look at our lives and think, what a troubled person? You see, a windswept lake doesn't reflect anything, but a peaceful, calm, placid lake reflects the heavens. When I think about the things in life that are so powerful and so moving and how quiet they are, for example, think about this. The moon quietly moves the tides, and the sun quietly warms the earth, and the dew quietly

0: falls upon the earth, and the trees quietly put forth their branches, and the harvest quietly ripens under the sun. And then all those majestic God-made planets very silently and quietly move across the universe. And all of it God does in absolute silence. You know when you and I get our best glimpses of Him? When we get quiet and we get along with Him and we just say, Father, I want you to show me yourself. And even when you've been through a very difficult storm, that listen, when you find yourself in great distress and turmoil, if you want to step out of that quickly, here's what you do. You remind yourself, don't strive against this. Just get still. Rest it in Him. Trust Him to handle this for you. Our omnipotent, omniscient, omnipresent God who says, listen, He is my ever-present help in time of trouble. He will enable me to face this confidently, courageously, victoriously, in such a fashion that I will come out knowing Him better, deeper in my love for Him and my relationship to Him, and with a perfect peace that is absolutely beyond comprehension. Now listen, you and I have two choices in life. One of them is not to get rid of stress and distress in life. I have two choices in life. Either I'm going to strive with the things I have to deal with in life, or I'm going to rest with the Lord. Rest them in His hands. It doesn't make any difference what it is. He can handle it. I'm your refuge. I'm your rock. I'm your horn. I am your deliverer. I'm your stronghold. I'm your fortress. He can handle it. So the question today is simply this. Which choice will you make? Will you strive with life and do it yourself, apart from God? Will you strive with life, even though you're a Christian, because you don't know Him and won't take time to learn who He is and what He's about? Or will you just rest it with Him and trust Him? Listen, He can handle anything you give Him. And Father, we just want to tell you how grateful we are. When we think about how you have taken care of everything, that there's not a single aspect of our life that you've left out, you haven't overlooked anything. The most minor details of the things we face in life, you have taken care of so beautifully, so graciously, so lovingly, so completely, so adequately, so perfectly. And so we just want to come to you to say, thank you, Father. Forgive us for not wanting to know you in all the fullness of who you are. Cleanse our minds and our hearts of the worldly things that interfere with a hungering, thirsting, yearning desire to know you. Teach us how to know you. Teach us how to discover you in all the fullness that you're willing to reveal of yourself. May we each be a reflection of heaven. May we each be a reflection of the life of our Lord, for we ask it in His name and for His sake. Amen.
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0: Do you enjoy your work, or do you wish you could do something else? Do you feel like you're accomplishing anything, or do you feel like you're just sort of in a rut and you'd like to change vocations? Do you see yourself as a good employee? Are you giving your best? Do the people around you see you as a Christian? Are you making a real contribution where you are? When I think about how some people wake up every morning, they wake up with an excitement and a real challenge about the work of the day, and they're excited about getting to work and seeing what they can accomplish. And then there are those people who look at their vocation, their job, or their work like a disease. Stay as far away from it as you can, and don't go till you have to, and do as little as you can do to get by with. Well, I want to remind you that the Bible has a lot to say about work. For example, the Bible says that 6 days shalt thou labor, the seventh day is the day of rest. The Bible says that work brings profit. And the Bible also says that if you find a good man, that is a hard-working man, you'll find a man who will succeed and stand before kings. And so when I think about all the scriptures in the Bible about work, and there are many others, I think about the fact that God has certainly commanded us to work. And that's what I'm going to talk about in this message, how to get the most out of your work. And when you ask that question, how to get the most out of your work, most people would say, well, the thing that I'm primarily interested in is how to get the most money out of my work. Well, let me just say two or three things about that. First of all, no one would blame you for not wanting to make all that you possibly can. But if you are so short-sighted as to think that that's the only reason that you're working, is to get all the money that you can or simply to get paid, then you have a short-sighted view of what your labor is all about. Because you see, if that's the only thing you have in mind, then you're going to miss God's purpose for you or by allowing you to have that work and to be in that particular place. You're going to miss some blessings that God has in store for you. Because you see, there's more to work than just making money. For example, you just think about the fact that you have the privilege of growing in your skills and your abilities and the talents that God has given you. Think about the fact that God is building character into your life as you face challenges on your job that you would not face any other place. Think about the fact that you have a sense of accomplishment and therefore that builds a sense of self-esteem in your life. And think about the fact that you also are building relationships and learning how to get along with other people and to encourage them and to be encouraged by them. And that you're making some kind of a contribution to life. There's a lot more to work than simply making money. It's an important part, naturally, but there's more to it than that. What I'm going to talk about in this message is how to get the most out of your work. And I want you to turn to a passage that answers that question. It is Colossians chapter 3. Colossians chapter 3, verse 22 through the fourth chapter and verse 1. Now, the very first word in this passage may bother you. It starts off by saying slaves, and you say, well, that doesn't include me. Well, some of you may feel like you are in some particular responsibilities, but let me remind you of something to sort of set the stage. The reason the Apostle Paul starts this off by saying slaves is for this reason. In the day in which the Apostle Paul lived, probably half the people of that day in the Roman Empire were considered slaves. I'm talking about doctors, teachers, and all the rest. Many professional people were slaves. They belonged to some very wealthy people. So we're not talking about the kind of slavery that we think in terms of today. You'll find here slaves, masters, and the Lord. And what I want you to notice here is this. Though the situation, the circumstance is not the same, the same is true when it comes to principle, and that is there are employees, there are employers, and there is the big boss, who is the Lord Jesus Christ. So the principles here are just as applicable for us today as they were in Paul's day. So don't let the word slavery bother you here. Listen to what he says. Slaves, in all things, obey those who are your masters on earth, not with external service, as those who merely please men, but with sincerity of heart, fearing the Lord. Whatever you do, do your work heartily, as for the Lord rather than for men, knowing that from the Lord you'll receive the reward of the inheritance. It is the Lord Christ whom you serve. For he who does wrong will receive the consequences of the wrong which he has done, and that without partiality. Masters, grant to your slaves justice and fairness, knowing that you too have a master in heaven. Now, I want to talk about this whole idea of how to get the most out of your work. If you're going to work for someone, whether it's a year or 6 months or 10 years or 30 years, or only have one vocation all of your life, how do you get the most out of it? If you're going to work there, how do you get the most out of it? Well, I want to give you five ways that I know will work. And so I want you to jot these down. It'll be to your advantage if you jot them down. Think about them because you're going to work tomorrow and you're either going with a sense of enthusiasm and excitement or you're going dreading it. Why in this world wake up every morning dreading having to go to work? So the first thing I want you to jot down is this. We get the most out of our work when we view ourselves as servants. We get the most out of our work when we view ourselves as servants. Now, I know that absolutely strikes against everything this society believes. We want to talk about our rights. We want to talk about our group. And we want to talk about our independence. And we want to talk about our compensation. And we want to talk about what we're going to get. The very idea of being a servant and having a servant spirit is totally foreign to our society. That is also the reason we have the society that we have. We have forgotten some very, very basic principles that apply to every facet of our life. Now, let me say in the very beginning, I'm not just talking about doing church work. I'm talking about your vocation, where you work in whatever industry it may be, or whether you work in the home, whether you work for a mom-and-pop store, whether you work in one of the largest commercial entities there is in this country. It doesn't make any difference. These principles apply to every single one. And the fact that he says in this passage, beginning, slaves in all things obey those who are masters over the earth, not with external service as those who merely please men, but with sincere to the heart, fearing the Lord. All three aspects of our work are here. And so when I mention the fact we're talking about being a servant, I want you to think about the fact that when Jesus talked in terms of his day, the way he talked, people didn't like that either. For example, he said, my way of living life is this. If somebody says give them your coat, you give them a cloak also. If they say to you, walk with me 1 mile, walk with them too. If someone slaps you on one cheek, you turn the other. We know nothing about this in this kind of society we live in. Because so much of it is gimme, gimme, gimme. What can I get? What does it mean to me? Greed, greed, greed. Nothing like what Jesus talked about. But remember, your philosophy of life and mine is absolutely, totally different from the world's ways. If you allow yourself to be molded and shaped and poured into the mold of this world, they'll not be able to tell any difference in ourselves and those who are unbelievers. And so it's so very important that you and I live out where we work, what we believe, and what we know to be true in our heart. And so when you think about what Jesus said about himself, and here's God, I want you to turn to the 20th chapter of Matthew, if you will, and I want you to notice something about this verse, something that Jesus says here. And people are always wanting to get promoted and saying, well, you know, I just want to get ahead and I want to get a promotion and I'm not going to just bow down to people. I'm going to work hard, but I'm not going to do this. I'm not going to do that. I want you to listen to what Jesus said about getting a promotion. Listen to this. Begin, if you will, in verse 25, because he's comparing his lifestyle and theirs with the people of his day. Here's what he said in verse 25. But Jesus called them to himself and said, you know that the rulers of the Gentiles lord it over them, and their great men exercise authority over them. It is not so among you, but whoever wishes to become great among you shall be your servant. Did you get that? Whoever wishes to become great among you shall be your servant. And whoever wishes to be first among you shall be your slave. Now, he uses two different words. The first word in servant is diakonos, from which we get our word deacon. Then when he says, and whoever wishes to be first among you shall be your slave, he's talking about a real slave. That is sometimes those persons who washed the feet of business when they came in the home, a lowly servant. Just as the Son of Man did not come to be served, but to serve and to give his life a ransom for many. Now, you say, well, where do you get this idea that I'm to have a servant spirit on my job? Well, let me ask you a question. If the spirit of a believer is to be that of a servant, tell me where we are not to have the spirit of a servant. We're to have the spirit of a servant no matter where we are, because that is the character of a child of God. God sends us into this world, raises us up, saves us, and we're to have a servant spirit. Am I to have a spirit other than what Jesus had? Look, if you will, in Philippians chapter 2, a very important passage. Because here the whole idea of the incarnation, that Jesus Christ came in the flesh, though he was God, is explained. He says, beginning in verse 5, have this attitude. This is the attitude we have. In yourselves, which was also in Christ Jesus. What was that? Who, although he existed in the form of God, did not regard equality with God a thing to be grasped, but emptied himself, taking the form of a bondservant, a lowly slave, and being made in the likeness of men, and being found in appearance as a man, he humbled himself by becoming obedient to the point of death, even death on a cross. But if you'll notice what happens later in these verses, God highly exalted him. Jesus came as a servant. He came as a bondslave to serve men. If you and I want to get the best out of our work and the most out of our work, we ought to have the spirit Jesus had, which was the spirit of a servant. Now, here's what will happen. It will affect the quality of your work. When you and I have the spirit of a servant, we are going to be more prone, more motivated to do our best and to give our best. So it's going to affect the quality of our work, because we're not there just to get something for ourselves, but we're there to serve the organization, or to serve those who are in authority over us, or to serve the cause for which that organization may stand for. We come as servants. When you get up tomorrow morning and you go to work and you see yourself as a servant, you're going more happier, and you're going with a sense of rejoicing. You're going to serve the Lord. Not only that, but you listen, your effect upon the people around you is going to be different. If you and I serve others, and we, whatever our vocation may be, if we go to it as a servant, we're going to have a much better testimony where we are, because listen, when anyone approaches you or relates to you on the basis of wanting to serve you, immediately they've got your attention. Because, for example, first of all, it's rather rare that somebody wants to serve anybody these days. But when somebody says, well, how can I serve you? How can I help you? You walk into any store and someone says, how may I serve you? I guarantee you they've got your attention. But so often you walk in this and say, is there anybody here who will wait on me? Is there anybody here who cares about this business enough to take my money or answer my question or help me find what I'm looking for? They just sort of stand around. And oftentimes you walk in and you ask for something and they just sort of think that, you know, they've got all day long to go find it. And you're standing there, and then when they come back, they bring it back and they lay it on the counter. And you pay them. They never say thank you. They never say anything. You know what? They don't find themselves as a servant. You know what? I don't want to go back. I want to say to the person who runs that business, either change your employees, I'm going somewhere else. Because this is not the way you treat people. When a person has a servant spirit, listen, it doesn't make any difference who they are. A servant spirit is going to smile oftentimes even though they don't feel like it. And you know what? You're going to be drawn back. There's some places I go when I walk in, has nothing to do with who I am. It has to do this way they treat everybody. I watch how they treat them. It doesn't make any difference who walks in there. How may I help you? Can I serve you? Can I help you find something? Listen, I don't mind laying my money down when somebody says, well, how can I help you? How can I serve you? What can I help you find? Well, when you walk in a place and you can't even find anybody who cares enough, or they're standing over here talking, or they're on the phone doing something else, and if you listen sort of carefully, quietly, not eavesdropping, they're talking to somebody about something personal. He's either getting a date lined up, or she is, or, well, I got to get off the phone now. Well, you know what that means. You know, that has nothing to do with that business whatsoever. It has to do with what they're personally doing on somebody else's time when they ought to be helping someone else. And I want to tell you, friend, I don't care who your boss is and what the issue is this. In the eyes of Almighty God, His children are to have a servant spirit. And because most of the world does not, you will stand out. You say, well, if I have a servant spirit, somebody's going to take advantage of me. So did they to Jesus. So what if they do? So what if they take advantage? Well, you don't know where I work. Doesn't make any difference. I know this. I know that if I follow the principles of Almighty God, I'm going to win ultimately, no matter what. No matter how they treat me and what they do to me, ultimately, I'm going to come out a winner. Why? Because you cannot violate a principle of God without the consequences, nor can you obey one without the blessing. So when I think about the whole idea, if I want to get the best out of my work, then the first principle I'm going to abide by is the one that Jesus certainly demonstrated. I'm going to have a servant spirit. You say, well, how in the world can you serve somebody who treats you that way? Look at Jesus. Look at the Apostle Paul. And you know what? I've been in situations like you, and you say, well, now, how would you know about that? You've been a pastor all your life. Well, that is true, except for a few things that I've done in life, and delivered newspapers, and worked in a textile mill, and washed cars, and done a few other jobs, and I didn't always have the kindest people working for me, or looking over me, and watching what I was doing. And I'm sure that I don't know what you're going through, but I do know this. I do know what it means to be mistreated. I do know what it means to be verbally abused. I do know what it means to have people just look over what you do and ignore it absolutely. I understand some of those things. We're not talking about church work. We're talking about wherever you and I work. He says, slaves in all things obey those who have the authority over you. What was he talking about? People in those days who had the task of whatever they were doing. As we said, some of them were doctors and some of them were teachers and some of them had very menial tasks. The issue is, what's the right attitude? Listen, my attitude can't be the result of how I'm treated. The attitude has to be, what does Almighty God expect of me as a believer wherever I work? And if you want to get the best out of your work, you go to work as a servant. I'm here to serve the one who is in authority over me, and I'm here to serve those whom I work for. That is the first principle, and I think it is a very basic principle. The second one is this. If I want to get the best out of my work, then I am to work as for the Lord. That is, my work is for the Lord. Our work is for the Lord. Listen to what he says in this passage, and it's so crystal clear here. You say, but now wait a minute, you don't know what I do. Well, wait just a minute, watch this. Look in verse 22. Slaves, in all things. He says, in all things obey those who are your masters on earth, not with external service as those who merely please men, but with sincerity of heart, fearing the Lord. Whatever you do, do your work heartily as for the Lord rather than for men. Now, what does that verse say? It makes it very clear that you and I are to see our vocation, our work as, listen, this is the Lord's work. I'm working for Him. Now, you say, well, you don't know what I do. Doesn't make any difference what you do. If you have some particular vocation that you know that God has absolutely nothing to do with, you need to get out of that work. You say, well, this is where I can make the most money. Why don't you trust God to provide an equal amount of money doing something you ought to be doing? But what he's saying here is, he says, we ought to work, as he says here, as unto the Lord. Whatever that is, look, if you will, in verse 23. Whatever you do, do your work heartedly as for the Lord rather than for men. That is, I am to see that what I'm doing this for the Lord. You may have a position where you sit in front of a computer all day long. You do that for the Lord. You may screw bolts on something all day long for the Lord. You may be a carpenter, you may be a plumber, you may be a doctor, you may be an attorney, you may be a secretary, you may be a homemaker, raising your godly children. He says, we're to do all of these things as unto the Lord. Now, here's what happens. I'm afraid we believers are guilty of this, and that is, we want to separate things. I serve the Lord over here. This is the Lord's work. Now, my secular business is over here. I'm going to tell you something. If you're a child of God, you can forget the secular business, because the truth is, whatever you and I do, we are serving the Lord God. Wherever we are, we are under His control, in submission to Him. So you and I are not to separate church work, secular work, or work in the industry, work in the world, work in ministry. It has nothing to do with it. We all are on the same level. We are all to be doing our work as unto the Lord. Now, I remember when I was going to college, and I worked in the textile mills, and I worked in the bleachery, which was the hottest place in there. It was a terrible place to work. And the first about 2 or 3 weeks, about 30 minutes after I was there, I would be absolutely soaking wet all over. And so first 2 or 3 weeks I came on, my mom, she'd get upset. She worked from 8 to 4, and I worked from 4 to 12. And so she worked another area, which was pretty tough. And so she'd say, well, you don't have to work in that hot place. And I mean, she wasn't doing the same thing, but she didn't want me doing it. So I knew I had to change my attitude about it, because I didn't like it. And so I finally had to decide, Lord, I'm going to do this as if you're the boss. I'm going to do this as if I'm doing that for you. Did you know that I could walk in there? That heat didn't bother me one bit. Not only that, I'll tell you what the Lord would do. I would witness to somebody, and then I'd go to the restroom. Next thing you know, 2 or 3 fellows would come in, and they want to talk, and we got to witnessing. And so I had a boss who was a little difficult to deal with, and yet I thought either he's going to fire me or get converted, one of the two. And so when he would walk in, after I'd been there a month or so, he'd walk in, be 5 or 6 fellows, and they're taking their break, and they had a legitimate time to take a break. And I'd be in there sharing my faith and talking about the Lord, and they call me deacon. I don't know why they call me that. That's what they call me. And so he'd walk in, and 6 or 7 guys been there. He'd just shake his head and walk out. He never said a word. Next time, I came back to get a job. No question. Hired me just like that. Now, if I had stayed in that job with the same attitude I went with, this place is hot. I mean, this place is terrible. Who in the world want to work in here? I mean, this has got to be the next thing to torment. This must be Hades, Gehenna, or something. I can't handle this. You know what? Nobody had been listening to my witness. And secondly, I wouldn't have stayed long. I wouldn't have had a job. And thirdly, I wouldn't have gotten a job there the next summer. I'm here to tell you, when you and I are able to view something and view it as we're doing this as unto the Lord. Now, when we do that, it's going to affect our attitude. It's going to affect everything. Now, listen to what he says in this passage, and I want you to notice some of the words here that are so very important. Look what he says. If you'll notice in verse 22 now, he says, slaves, in all things obey those who are your masters on earth, not with external service as those who merely please men. Now, when he says external service, that means you don't do it just to be seen. In other words, you don't work real hard when everybody's looking, and you slough off when nobody's looking. Or you do as little as you can until the boss shows up, and then you get busy. I mean, you act like, that's not sincerity. He says, not as with external service, eye service, thinking, well, you know, I'm going to do as little as I can as long as nobody's watching, as merely those who please men, but with sincerity of heart, genuine commitment, genuine doing your best, he says, fearing the Lord. In other words, when you and I do our best, we are reverencing the Lord. We are giving good testimony of who we are. And listen, God's people ought to be the best workers wherever they work, no matter what's going on. That doesn't mean that my best will be as good as somebody else's. It may be that somebody else can outdo me 10-1 in whatever I'm doing. That's not even the issue. I'm not responsible for being as good as someone else. I'm only responsible for doing the best that I know how with the God-given gifts and talents and qualities that He's given me. There'll always be somebody who can do better than we can. That's not the issue. We're not in a race to do better than. We simply realize that we are serving the Lord. This job, no matter what it is, we're going to do this as if this is the Lord's work, because it is the work. The truth is, listen, God is God over all industry. God is God over every business. Now, there's some businesses out there that I don't think God certainly would have any approval of. He certainly would not bless under any condition, and they may be making millions and millions of dollars and causing people a lot of heartache and accidents on the highway, the whole alcohol business. Don't tell me that God's for it. When I hear the fact that some preacher went and prayed over some stillery, I'm telling you, he ought to get out of the ministry. There's some things God is not going to honor. He's not going to honor anything that destroys people and that is against them. That's just one. That could be some other things. And so you can't say, I wouldn't work there, but I can't get a job somewhere else. Yes, you can. If God doesn't want you doing something, then He'll give you a better place to work. You say, well, I won't make as much money. You know what? A clear conscience and being able to grow in your Christian life and become the person God wants you to be is far more important than a little bit more money that you can make staying where you are. And I want to simply say, we are to have a servant spirit. And secondly, we are to remember this work is for the Lord. It doesn't make a difference what you do. You say, I'm a carpenter out here in this heat, nailing and doing all these things. What do you mean this is for the Lord? Because that's the job God has given you at this moment. And you and I are responsible for doing our best. It doesn't make any difference. Listen, who the boss is, what the work is, if that's where God has placed me, I am responsible. And he says here, listen, not merely to please men, he says, but with sincerity of heart, fearing the Lord. Whatever you do, do your work heartily. That means with enthusiasm, with a sense of excitement, with a sense of commitment. And those of us who are believers, listen, we have the Holy Spirit on the inside of us. You say, well, now what in the world does he have to do with my job? Well, I'll tell you what he has to do with you. He's living on the inside of you. Why did he come? He came to indwell you, to teach you, direct you, instruct you. There are many things the Holy Spirit came to do. But he also came to enable you and me to do well whatever God has called us to do. It doesn't make any difference what your vocation is. And one of the tragedies in our society is that God's people have separated church work from their vocation out there as if they're to act one way at church and another way in their vocation. Listen, if you and I are going to do our best, if we work as under the Lord, we are going to not an impression upon people, but an impact upon them. They're going to see there's a difference in the way we live. There's a difference in the, listen, if there's a difference is to be seen only in the way I talk and not in the way I live and not in the way I work, why should they listen to us? We give our best, we do our best, no matter what. Why? Because it's under the Lord. If I love Him, I'm going to do my best. If I walked out here on a Sunday morning, I said, well, you know what? I didn't study very much this week, and I just didn't feel like it, and I played around and played golf or this, that, and the other, and so forth. And so the sermon's only going to last 10 minutes. You don't need to get your Bible out. You know what you'd be doing? You'd be looking for another pastor, and I'd be voting with you. Because it'd be absolutely inexcusable. You know what? You walk in on a Tuesday morning, on Monday morning, and you say, well, I just had a terrible weekend, and sort of got a little bit of a hangover, and don't expect me to get too excited about this place, because I'll tell you, I just don't feel like it. Remember who the boss is. Remember who you're working for. Remember who that work is for. In every vocation, there are things that you don't like about it. And I would never tell you that I love just every single thing about the ministry. There's some things I love better than others, but that's part of the responsibility. Whatever your responsibility is, there's some things that you probably don't like. On the other hand, there's a lot of you folks out there, you love what you do. You can't wait to get to work. And you know what? When somebody's excited about what they're doing, you don't have to ask them. Man, they got a smile. They're hopping around. They're doing what they ought to be doing. They're excited about it. They have a sense of commitment. You know why? Because they've gone beyond what they see. And when you and I begin to realize this work, it may look like it's the world's work, but I'm here because the Lord has put me here and I'm doing this unto Him. And it's amazing how your attitude will change. You'll do a better job. You'll have a better testimony when you look at your vocation, no matter what it is, and you know in your heart, I'm doing this for the Lord. He's placed me here at this particular time. It's tough on me. I don't particularly like everything going on. I don't like the abuse. I don't like the hours. I don't like this, that, and the other. But you know what? Listen, if you start complaining about everything and other people complain, before long, you get in the same category of them. You lost your witness. And one of the disasters of this age is so many of God's people act one way at church and something else on their job. We lose the impact and the power of our testimony out there where the world needs to see it and needs to hear it. And I'd simply ask you a question. The people you work around, do they know that you're a believer without telling them? You shouldn't even have to walk in and say, I'm a Christian. Don't tell any dirty jokes around me. I'm a Christian. Watch out what you say. No. Listen carefully. Your life should be so possessed by Jesus Christ that when you walk in, your very presence will say something. You don't have to say anything to announce that you're a Christian. Your very presence. There's something about a spirit-filled believer. You don't have to ask him or her. You don't have to question whether they're a believer. Listen, there's something about it. That is the presence of Jesus Christ living on the inside of them. They will know without you saying a word. They'll be asking you. They'll see the difference. They'll hear the difference. They'll know the difference. They'll watch the difference as you work. And you know what? You won't have to tell them anything. Then they'll start asking you, and then you can say, well, let me tell you how the Lord has worked in my life, and let me tell you how He helped me when I was in a similar situation. Our work is to be for the Lord. The third thing I want you to jot down is this, and that is, listen, to get the most out of our work, we have to view Christ as our authority. That is, He's the boss. Now look at this. You say, well, I wish my boss would act like him. That's not the issue. Watch this. Look at this. Verse 22. Slaves, in all things obey those who are your masters. If you work in a particular place, now listen carefully so you won't misunderstand this, because I know what you're thinking already. You say, man, if you knew what they asked me to do, listen carefully. He says, in all things obey those who are your masters on earth. Unless someone asks you to do something that is immoral, corrupt, unrighteous, that is ungodly, unbiblical, that you know is dishonest, if it doesn't fall in those categories and you work for them, it's your responsibility to do what's asked of you. If you cannot do it and don't want to do it and you're not going to do it, then you either need to change jobs or change your attitude. Because what he says here is, he's telling us who the boss is. Now, between Almighty God and your overseer, there may be 15 levels of bosses. You say, well, now I don't mind obeying God, but this guy, no, you can't do that. You can't do that. Why? Because here's what he says. Slaves, in all things, obey those who are your masters on earth. Look at that. He didn't say that. He said on earth. He made it very clear. If I work for someone and they're the employer and I'm working for them, I'm responsible for being obedient to what I'm supposed to do, and I'm to do it well with all of my heart. That's what he says. I may not particularly like his personality or her personality. Or I may not think I like the way they go about it. I may not like the way they issue orders. I may feel like that they're very demeaning and talking down to me and being critical, and I may feel all those things. What's my responsibility? Talk behind their back? No. What's my responsibility? Criticize them? No. Go to someone else? No. If I work for them and I submitted myself in the very beginning, I am responsible before Almighty God to acknowledge and respect and obey the authority over me. If I don't like it, then I do something about it. I either ask God to move me or change them. And you see, here's the thing we forget. If you and I are walking in the Spirit, listen carefully now, we're walking in the Spirit. We're doing our best, and we're giving it the full 8 hours or 10 or whatever it might be, and we are trying to be obedient to God. If you've got somebody working for you that's really, I mean, he's a real torment. You ask God to change that person's attitude. And here's what you do. You say, Lord, give me an opportunity to be of service to him or to her. Give me an opportunity to help them in an area that they need me. You say, last thing I want to do is be of service to them. Then you just cancel out the first whole principle. And so if you don't like your boss, remember who the big boss is now, if you don't like the one this level way down here somewhere, then what you ask is you say, Lord, show me how I can be of service to that person and begin to pray for them. Now listen, you can't do a sloppy job and pray for God to change him. God's not going to answer that kind of prayer. Or if the only reason you want that person changed is because it'll be easier on you, no. The issue is that their heart needs to be changed. They need to have a whole different perspective. And you see, if you as a servant spirit realize that this work is the Lord's work no matter what you're doing, and you say, God, I want you to use me somehow to make not an impression, but an impact in their life. Give me an opportunity to serve them. God, speak to their heart, change their life, send into their life something that will get their attention, that they will recognize they can come to me and say, would you pray for me? You see, God will use you to change ugly attitudes and bad attitudes and wrong spirits that people have. And you and I know this world's full of little people. I mean by that people who get a little bit of authority in their life and you'd think they were God. I mean, they walk around and they want to play God. They want to tell everybody what to do and how to do it. And oftentimes they don't have but minuscule authority. But if you've never had any at all, a little bit goes a long ways too far in some people's minds. And so they don't know how to handle it. So what happens? They blow it. They lose their job. They lose their authority. Why? Because they couldn't handle it. They violated principle number one. Principle number one has to do with service. Listen. You don't operate simply on the basis of your status or your position. You operate on the basis of a godly attitude, which is the spirit of a servant. We're doing this for the Lord, recognizing that who the boss is. Now, so when you look at this passage, listen to what he says now. He says in verse 23, whatever you do, do your work heartily as for the Lord rather than for men, knowing that from the Lord you will receive the reward of the inheritance. It is the Lord Christ whom you serve. Now, which simply means that you and I have to look beyond, listen, we have to look beyond the people who are our particular overseers or administrators. We have to look beyond them and see who's behind them. And you may experience some real difficult situations. And all you have to do is to say, Lord, I want to thank you that you're the real boss. I'm going to do what he says. I don't like this. I don't even think it's fair. But God, my trust is in you. I'm going to trust you. If I do my best, give it all I've got, I'm going to trust you that you're going to honor and bless my obedience no matter what his or her motive was or what their attitude is. I'm going to trust you because you're the real boss. Now, Jesus Christ is Lord. Let me ask you a question. Let me ask you this. What is he Lord over? If Jesus Christ is Lord, he's Lord over every single aspect of my life. That means he's Lord of my life in church. He's Lord of my life in my most private life. He's Lord over my life in my work. He's Lord of my life and my recreation, among my friends. It doesn't make a difference. You see, you cannot separate. This thing of idea of secular and religious, forget it. You and I are the children of the living God. We're indwelt by the Holy Spirit. We've been sealed with the Spirit of God. We have Christ living on the inside of us. We are working for the big boss who has created every single solitary thing. And listen, who has given every single person who has a sense of authority and a position of authority, he's the one who's given it to him. Does he not say that he places people in authority. He sets kings in their positions and he brings them down. So when somebody's a big shot, egotistical, arrogant, prideful, taking their position and browbeating other people, abusing them, taking advantage of them, requiring things of them that they should not, you know what? Their day is coming. You say, I don't have to put up with this. You and I have to put up with whatever we have to put up with until God tells us to do something different. Now remember this. I know that some situations are very difficult, very, very tough. You say, well, how would you know that as a pastor? Listen, every pastor knows what it means, for example, at some points in their life to be pastor of a group of people who may not like him or who do not want him there any longer. And he's here, he's trying to serve God and pour out his heart week after week, month after month, year after year. And you got folks out there who are criticizing and all these things. Every pastor knows that kind of stuff. We are servants. We're serving the Lord just like you are in your vocation. And you don't up and leave because the going gets rough. And I'm simply saying to you, if you just up and leave your job because things are tough, listen, it may be that God has placed you there and is working in your life in that particular area. And he leaves you there for a period of time to do what? To build character, strength, endurance, to teach you by being misused how to treat people in a godly fashion. It may be that God is equipping you and preparing you and just getting you ready for a real position for yourself. If you leave, you run out, you walk away because it's tough, you don't think you're getting paid enough, you don't think they're treating you right, what you don't realize is it may be that God is giving you a taste of something that's a little bitter in your life at this time so that when you get that position, you'll know how to treat people in a godly fashion. Don't walk away unless God tells you to walk away. He's the boss. And you see, these people who act like they're God and play God, you can just smile and just say, Lord, help them, because their day's coming. Their day's coming. Listen, what does God hate above everything else in this life? Pride and arrogance. You know, better than, number one, whatever that is. And the truth is, there's always somebody out there who can outdo them. You know what I've discovered? I've discovered the people who do the best job, they're not arrogant and prideful and egotistical and claiming their position and want to lord it over people. They're people who have a heart for other people. They have a heart for other people. And so, to get the best out of your work, you certainly want to recognize who the boss is, and that boss is none other than the person of Jesus Christ himself. Now, a fourth principle I want you to jot down is this. That is, to get the best out of your work, see other people as worthy persons. See other people as worthy persons. That is, remember this, you and I are not to use people. We use things and love people and respect people. And I know that there are a lot of people who work in certain particular jobs or whatever it might be, who are oftentimes abused and misused. And I think when people are mistreated, people do not realize that God ultimately is the judge. He's not going to put up with that for so long. And so oftentimes a person's not paid adequately, or an employer will say, well, what they try to do is to see how little you'll work for. My friend, let me tell you something. If you are a Christian and you're an employer and your goal is to get people to work for you as little as they can, I want to tell you that is not Christ-like. I don't believe Jesus would say, well, how little can I get him for? How little can I pay her? How few days can I give them off? You see, when I think about what God has done for us, when I think about industry in this country of ours and the greed, the terrible greed that goes on, let me tell you something, friend. When I think about businesses and presidents and big corporations just shoving people here and yonder, their family comes to Atlanta, for example, and they come to stay, and in 2 years they decide they can do better somewhere else, they can get more out of them if they send them over here, uproot their family, uproot their children, and causes disturbance in the family. I want to tell you something. Friend, remember this. No matter what your position is, when you mistreat people, you say, well, that's just part of the business. No, it's not. Mistreating people is not part of the business from God's viewpoint. We're to respect people and to love people and to honor people and to acknowledge, listen, to acknowledge that everybody has feelings. And just to abuse people and do as little as you can for them and give them as little as you can and put them in difficult circumstances and difficult situations. We don't like all the rules and the laws of the government. You know why they're there? Because people got mistreated. Usually some law comes along because somebody got violated somewhere along the way. How do you want to be treated? And I remember when I was in college, and I remember we had the maids who came and cleaned up our rooms. I don't know whether they did that anymore or not, but they did. And I remember once in a while some of my roommates there, they had some harsh things to say about these maids. And I'll tell you, the first thing it dawned on me, I thought to myself, if that were my mother, how do I want somebody to treat her? I've got to see that maid like she's my mom. And I want my mom to be treated right. And that's the way I treated the maids who cleaned up my room. I treat them just like I want somebody to treat my mother. How do you want somebody to treat your children? How do you want somebody to treat your husband or your wife? How do you want to be treated? Listen, there is absolutely no justification for mistreating people no matter what. And my friend, if you claim to be a Christian and you're an employer, I want to remind you what he says here. He says, because you have a responsibility, and that responsibility is to treat people in a right fashion. For example, I remember when my mom worked in the textile mill that she folded cloth on these boards. And you know, they had certain quotas they had to match. And so my mom worked fast, and she was very diligent. And so what happened was, when she would reach that quota, they'd come along and say, well, Rebecca, you're doing real good. So what do? They up the requirements. Well, when she reached that, they just up it again. And I'll tell you, when I discovered how they treated my mom, it made me very angry. Because I thought, no, wait a minute. My mom's doing the best she can. She's giving it all she's got. And every time she does her best, for their benefit, for their own personal greedy benefit, that their department did so much and they're doing so much and they're producing this. What do? They used people for their own personal gain. I'm here to tell you, my friend, if you're an employee and that's what you're doing, you sin against Almighty God when you look upon people as things to use in order to gratify yourself and up your own image in the eyes of your boss. There's one up there who does not appreciate it one bit. Not one bit. And he's going to judge you for it. And so if you're not going to get the best out of our work, we're going to treat people right. We're going to acknowledge that they're persons just like we are. And you know what? When Jesus Christ went to the cross, he didn't segment this aside and say, I'm going to die for this one, that one, these, this group, that group, that group. He died for every single one of us. Salvation is offered to every single one of us. And listen, every single one of us is the recipient of God's grace. Isn't it interesting that oftentimes when a person gets, they come from nowhere, at the back sticks of nowhere, and they get a little promotion, they get another promotion, before long, they're the vice president, they're the president. You know what? They forget where they came from. They forget all about the fact that it was the grace of God who got them there. It was the goodness of God who got them there. It was the grace of God poured out upon them. And then to misuse that and to forget where you came from. Listen, every single one of us is a sinner saved by the grace of God. Those of us who trusted Jesus as our Savior. And if you have a responsibility over other people and you're their boss and you're their manager and you're responsible for treating them in a godly fashion, because there is one who is a greater boss than you to whom you will give an account. You love people. You care for people. You treat them gently. Now you say, well, what about these folks who just lazy and sloppy? Then deal with them. But deal with them in a godly fashion. Explain to them what's going on. You're not going to put up with that. You don't have to put up with that. I'm talking about using people and abusing people, getting the most you can out of them. Not in order to strengthen them and teach them perseverance and build them up and show them, help them understand how much they can do and what they can do. I'm talking about taking advantage of them in an unjust fashion. Listen to what he says in this passage, because he says in chapter 4, verse 1, Master, speaking of the employers, grant to your slaves justice and fairness, knowing that you too have a master in heaven. Every employer, every president of every corporation in this country needs to hear that loud and clear. Remembering that you too have a master who is in heaven. It is Almighty God. Your Lord, whether recognized or not, is the person of Jesus Christ to whom you and I will give an account. Now, the last point I want you to notice is this. I want you to notice this last point, and that is simply this. To get the most out of our work, we are to view our rewards as present and future. We are to review our rewards as present and future. For example, if you only see your reward for your work as a paycheck, and the only rewards you see are those numbers there by the dollar mark, then you miss the point. In other words, that's not the only reward you're getting. That may be what you see, but remember what we said. That oftentimes in difficult situations, God builds character. But sometimes in good situations, God surrounds you with people who love you and encourage you in your work. And you see people around you doing a good job. There's a great spirit, wonderful spirit in the work around you. And you see people who enjoy it. There are lots of good things that can go on. In fact, they could go on everywhere if people just trust the Lord and treat each other right. A lot of good things that go on in businesses. A lot of good things that go on in ministries. And so there's more than just what you see on the paycheck. But not only that, there's more than what you see in the here and now. All that you and I are going to be rewarded for in our work is not limited to what's on a paycheck. Now I want you to look at this verse, if you will, again. Notice what he says, beginning in verse 24. Knowing that from the Lord you will receive the reward of the inheritance. It is the Lord Christ whom you serve. Now remember this. And this is sometimes, again, a misconception we have. We have the idea that my work out there in the workaday world, that's one thing. What God's going to reward me for is all I've done for Jesus, quote. You know, teach Sunday school, sing in the choir, play in the orchestra, preach sermons, do all these witness and give and all these things. No, you know what? God's going to reward you and me for every single aspect of our life. Not just some of them, but every single one of them. So listen. He says, knowing that from the Lord you will receive the reward of the inheritance, it is the Lord Christ whom you serve. Listen to that. Watch this. If God is the big boss, he's the one who ultimately determines what the pay is, right? If he's the big boss, and he is, he's the Lord over everything and every business and whatever it might be, he's the one who ultimately determines what the reward is. Now, in this day in which you and I live, we get part of our reward here and now because of our efforts and the hours we put in and so forth. But the ultimate reward is given by someone else. Now, I want you to turn to Hebrews chapter 6 for a moment. And some of you will know this by heart. Hebrews chapter 6. And I want you to notice this verse because, again, even though we look at this and interpret it, well, we're just talking about ministry. Listen, God doesn't separate ministry from everything else. Listen to what he says in this passage. Hebrews chapter 6, verse 10. He says, "For God is not unjust so as to forget your work and the love which you've shown toward his name in having ministered and still ministering to the saints." Well, you say, well, now, the job I have, I don't minister to the saints. Wait a minute. If someone comes up to you and they say to you, you know, let me tell you what happened in my home this morning, or let me tell you what happened this week, or let me tell you what I'm going through and my financial problems. And you know what you do? You have the opportunity to pray for that person, to encourage them. What are you doing? You are ministering to the saints on your job. It doesn't make any difference why you... Listen carefully. Do you know that you have a far better privilege of impacting a lot of people than I do? Because a lot of times, for example, people say, that's the pastor. But where you work, where you live, where you work in your vocation, whatever it might be, people will listen to you because they put you on their level. They don't put somebody up in some ethereal, religious, whatever they call it, or whatever they think, which is not true and unfair. But anyway, that's the way they feel. But you see, on your job, wherever you're working, and somebody gets hurt or somebody has a real difficulty and or you see them going through something, they don't say anything. And you say, well, you know, I just want you to know that I'm going to be thinking about you and praying for you. And if somebody's going through something, you know what? They got their antennas out. They got their antennas out on their job. And you've seen people at work and you know they were nervous and upset and they weren't doing a very good job that day. And maybe the boss came in and just absolutely reamed them out right in front of you. What's your responsibility? To say to them, look, you know what? I heard that. God loves you, and I want to encourage you and tell you I'm praying for you, and I know you're not feeling very good today, and you did the best you could, and you know what? I just ignore that and just thank God that somehow he's going to work you through this. I went to the grocery store not long ago, and the lady who was at the cash register, I don't know what she did, but the fellow who was the manager, he came over and just reamed her out right in front of me. You know what? I want to say to him, sir, you ought to resign. You don't even have the character to do this in a godly fashion, in private, totally embarrassed this young lady. She's probably doing the best she could. She made a mistake. Who doesn't? Everybody makes mistakes. You see, we forget that ultimately there's going to be a reward. If I mistreat people, I'm going to lose reward. Treat them right, I'm going to be rewarded. And so what he says here is, God is not unjust so as to forget your work and the love which you've shown toward his name and having ministered and still ministering to the saints. Listen, you have the privilege of impacting people, making a difference in their life. You have the opportunity of witnessing to them at a point in their life in their crisis when they're not going to church. They don't have a church. They don't have a pastor. They don't know who to call. And you see, that's why you and I should live with our antennas out all the time. Because there are people all around us who are hurting and who are in need. Listen, that person who may come to work tomorrow, come to work on a Monday morning, Thursday, whatever it might be, they may come, they may be using profanity and blasting and complaining. And I mean, they're just throwing up fit and making the whole office, I mean, like a disaster. You don't get upset. You know what they're doing? They're hurting. They're hurting. That's the only way they know they're not express it. Just blast everybody coming on. Just hate society. Hate this job. Hate this. Hate that. You know what they're doing? They're hurting on the inside, and they don't know how to express it. So what do you do? To sit back and complain and say, those characters ought to get out of here? No. God, show me how to be a servant to them. Show me what's really motivating their actions. Show me why they're saying what they're saying. God, help me to be able to get on the inside of that person and see what's really going on. You know what you're doing? You're ministering to people. You're ministering to the saints. Now, all of our reward isn't in heaven, but some of it is. Now, I want you to turn to a couple of passages, if you will, because in the 14th chapter of Romans, for example, is certainly one good passage for us to note. 14th chapter of Romans, listen to what Paul says. He says in verse 10, "But you, why do you judge your brother? Or you again, why do you regard your brother with contempt? For we shall all stand before the judgment seat of God, for it is written, As I live, says the Lord, every knee shall bow to me, and every tongue shall give praise to God. So then each one of us shall give account of himself to God. For what? For everything. Where you work, where you live, church, whatever it might be. We're going to give an account to him. So that boss who mistreats you, his day's coming. He's going to have to give an account to God for that. And so therefore, if you're an employer, and if you have a position of authority in whatever organization you have a part in, remember this, that no matter how you treat people, God is the ultimate boss who sees everything we do and the things we don't know. Listen, you see, when you and I minister to other people, most of it will never be seen. And so what's God going to reward us for? What the boss saw? No. God's going to reward us for what he sees. What does he see? Every single thing. The little things you do here, the extra you do here, the kind word over here, the little bit of money you gave them because they were in a difficult time. God sees all of that. And when he puts that all together,

0: that most of the rewards that you are laying up for yourself in heaven is what happens in your secular job day after day? Listen, you work 40 hours or 50 hours or 60 hours out there in that particular task. How much time you spend in church? Not very much. Do you spend that much time doing anything else? No. So the greatest percentage of your reward when you stand before the Lord is going to be what you did or what you failed to do on your job, in your work, whatever it was. It's not just going to be coming to church, and some of you have served in lots of ways, in orchestra and choir and teaching and ushering and parking and all these things. God's going to reward you for that. But you know what? 40 hours of your week, 40 of them are out there in the secular job. What's he going to do? He's going to reward you for every good deed. He's going to reward you for doing well what you did, giving it your best, understanding the other people or persons just like yourself. And what is he going to do? He's going to reward you accordingly. Now, I'm simply saying this. All of us have work to do. Work is of God. It is part of our responsibility as a believer. And I'm to do it with all of my heart. Not to impress men, but because I love the Lord God himself. I'm to do it with respect to other people, in a servant spirit. It's the Lord's work, and doing it for him, recognizing that my reward, he's going to handle that. I don't have to worry about that. He'll take care of that. Now you say, well, I'm not even a Christian. How does this apply to me? My friend, you'll never be able to reach the maximum of your potential till you trust Jesus as your Savior, because you see, you're working against him. When you trust the Lord Jesus Christ as your Savior, what happens? Your sins are forgiven. He clears your mind. You get rid of the guilt of the past. God begins to work in your life. You're able to do things better. And you certainly are going to be wiser in every way. And as the Word of God begins to fill your mind and your heart, you're going to begin to think the way God thinks and see things the way God sees them. You know what's going to happen? Your whole demeanor is going to change. Your attitude is going to change. And you have the privilege of being a wonderful servant of God, no matter who you are. And I want to encourage you to ask the Lord Jesus Christ to forgive you of your sins. And tell him that you want him as your Savior. You want to be what he wants you to be. If you're an employee and you've done a shoddy job and you've been lazy, procrastinated, cheated on your time, demand, criticize, you need to get on your knees and ask God to forgive you for being a poor employee, a poor servant of God where you're working. If you're an employer and you've mistreated people, greed, push, shove, use them as things rather than loving them as people, you need to ask God to forgive you. Get on your knees and ask God to forgive you for sinning against him. It's a sin against God. It has nothing to do with the church. It's a sin against God. Ask God to help you to have a servant spirit as an employer. Give you a servant spirit so you can serve the people around you and that they'll see Jesus Christ living on the inside of you. Then you know what will happen? The whole attitude in that business will change. One person can change the atmosphere if they're willing to live a godly life. And let's just take a moment to ask the Lord now for every single one of us, myself, every single one of us, Lord, show me what kind of a worker I am and show me what kind of changes you want in my life. Father, thank you that you love us enough to confront us with the truth in love. I pray the Holy Spirit speak to my heart, the heart of every single person who is listening, that each of us would make a fresh new commitment, Father, to go about our work in the spirit of a servant, recognizing it's your work. We're working for you. You're the Master and Lord. These are persons whom you love that we're working with, and we're going to trust you for the reward in due season. In Jesus' name, amen.
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3: Today's scripture reading is Genesis chapter 20, verses 1 through 7. Now Abraham journeyed from there toward the land of the Negev and settled between Kadesh and Shur. Then he sojourned in Gerar. Abraham said of Sarah his wife, "She is my sister." So Abimelech, king of Gerar, sent and took Sarah. But God came to Abimelech in a dream of the night and said to him, "Behold, you are a dead man because of the woman whom you have taken, for she is married." Now Abimelech had not come near her, and he said, "Lord, will you slay a nation even though blameless? Did he not himself say to me, 'She is my sister'? And she herself said, 'He is my brother.' In the integrity of my heart and the innocence of

0: of my hands I have done this. Then God said to him in the dream, Yes, I know that in the integrity of your heart you have done this, and I also kept you from sinning against me. Therefore I did not let you touch her. Now therefore, restore the man's wife, for he is a prophet, and he will pray for you, and you will live. But if you do not restore her, know that you shall surely die, you and all who are yours.
1: Yesterday we discussed the origin of sin, and today let's consider how our sovereign God responds to it. His response reveals a great deal about his character. At times the Lord allows sin to run its full course. After the Exodus, he promised Israel blessings if they were obedient. When they persistently disobeyed, he gave them over to the stubbornness of their heart. God was in control, but chose to let them experience the consequences of rebellion. At other times, God intervened to protect the vulnerable. For example, when Abraham lied about Sarah being his sister, the king of Gerar unknowingly brought her into his household. God stepped in not to override human will, but to shield a man who didn't deserve the fallout of Abraham's deception. And for believers, God promises to limit temptation's effect by providing a way of escape. We may not always understand why the Lord allows some sin to play out, but intervenes in other situations. However, we can trust that his character never changes, and he always keeps his promises. Though his responses may vary, his goodness does not.
2: With a message from God's Word, here's Charles Stanley.
3: Be careful who you listen to. Because people have listened to ungodly and unwise counsel, some of them have found themselves deeply in moral bondage. Because others have refused to listen to godly counsel and chosen ungodly counsel, they have lost financially. Others have lost their families. Oftentimes, people choose the wrong vocation as a result of listening to the wrong kind of counsel. Sometimes people make decisions that they regret all the rest of their life because they listen to ungodly, unwise counsel. It's very important what we listen to, who we listen to. It's very important we understand how to listen and be able to discern what is godly and what is ungodly counsel. Now, you and I both know that advice is as cheap as it can be. Wise, godly counsel is not so cheap. Advice is everywhere. Wise, godly counsel is not everywhere. Life, in fact, is a continuous series of one decision after the other. We're all making decisions every day, some of them insignificant, some of them very significant decisions. And so, therefore, when we ask someone else, well, what do you think? Or how do you feel about this? What do you think I should do? Be careful who you ask. Be careful who you listen to. Be careful what kind of advice or what kind of counsel you are willing to receive. Because oftentimes, even though a person is a Christian, they don't give godly counsel. Even though some professional counselors hang out a shingle that they're a Christian counseling situation or service, that doesn't mean they give godly, wise, biblical, scriptural counsel. And so we have to be careful who we listen to. And as you think about all the decisions that you make in life, and sometimes, even though the Bible tells us that God will give us direction for our life, He also admonishes us to seek godly counsel. So I want you to turn, if you will, to 1 Kings. And the scripture in this passage is the 12th chapter, and I want us to read in this 12th chapter through the 14th verse, or 15th verses here. And I want you to notice something that's very significant about someone who had the privilege of listening to wise counsel, but who chose ungodly counsel. Let me give you a little background of what's happening. Solomon, King Solomon has died. His son, Rehoboam, is going to be the king. Jeroboam, who was an officer for King Solomon and then rebelled against him, had to flee into Egypt. And now that Solomon has died, he's come back. And so the people now have assembled together and they're making a request of this new king, Rehoboam, that he lower the taxes in our behalf because Solomon's taxation was absolutely terrible. He built all of these monuments oftentimes to himself, and the people were extremely burdened with their taxes. And so this passage begins here, if you will, in the 12th chapter, verse 1 says, "Then Rehoboam went to Shechem, for all Israel had come to Shechem to make him the king. Now it came about when Jeroboam, the son of Nebat, heard of it that he was living in Egypt, for he was yet in Egypt, where he had fled from the presence of King Solomon. Then they sent and called him, and Jeroboam and all the assembly of Israel came and spoke to Rehoboam, saying, 'Your father made our yoke hard, and therefore lightened the hard service of your father and his heavy yoke which he put on us, and we will serve you.' Then he said to them, 'Depart for 3 days, then return to me.' So the people departed. And King Rehoboam consulted with the elders who had served his father Solomon." Watch that. He consulted with the elders who had served his father Solomon while he was still alive, saying, "How do you counsel me to answer the people?" Then they spoke to him, saying, "If you will be a servant to this people today, will serve them, grant them their petition, and speak good words to them, then they will be your servants forever." But he forsook the counsel of the elders which they had given him and consulted with the young men who grew up with him and served him. Did you get that? He refused to accept the counsel of those who served with his father, the elders, and he chose to listen to the counsel of those who were young, who grew up with him, who served him, whom he knew would agree with him. The scripture says in verse 9, "So he said to them, 'What counsel do you give that we may answer this people who have spoken to me, saying, lighten the yoke which your father put on us?' And the young men who grew up with him spoke to him, saying, 'Thus you shall say to this people who spoke to you, saying, your father made our yoke heavy. Now you make it lighter for us, but you shall speak to them, my little finger is thicker than my father's loins,'" which was his way of saying, "I will have more power, and I will be more powerful than even my father Solomon. Whereas my father loaded you with a heavy yoke, I will add to your yoke. My father disciplined you with whips, but I will discipline you with scorpions," which is whips with sharp, probably bones or some kind of metal in the end of it. Then Jeroboam and all the people came to Rehoboam on the third day, as the king had directed, saying, "Return to me on the third day." And the king answered the people harshly, for he forsook the advice of the elders which they had given him. And he spoke to them according to the advice of the young men, saying, "My father made your yoke heavy, but I will add to your yoke. My father disciplined you with whips, but I will discipline you with scorpions." So the king did not listen to the people, for it was a turn of events from the Lord, that he might establish his word, which the Lord spoke through Ahijah the Shilonite to Jeroboam the son of Nebat. That is, the prophecy of this had taken place. Verse 16, "When all Israel saw that the king did not listen to them, the people answered the king, saying, 'What portion do we have in David? We have no inheritance in the son of Jesse. To your tents, O Israel. Now look after your own house, David.' So Israel departed to their tents. But as for the sons of Israel who lived in the cities of Judah, Rehoboam reigned over them." That is, all the tribes left and went with Jeroboam, and only Rehoboam, the king of King Solomon's son, had Judah, that tribe. Then King Rehoboam went to Adoram, who was over the forced labor, and all Israel stoned him to death, and King Rehoboam made haste to mount his chariot to flee to Jerusalem. So Israel has been in rebellion against the house of David to this day. Now here's a perfect example of having the privilege of listening to very wise, godly counsel, but refusing to do it. And so when you look at this passage, I want us to see a number of things here. And first of all, I want us to just think about for a moment, why do people seek counsel in the first place? Well, certainly does not God say, for example, that he says, "Seek and you shall find, knock and it shall be opened to you, ask and it shall be given to you." And does he not say that "I will guide you with mine eye and teach you in the way which thou shalt go"? And does he not say, "Trust in the Lord with all your heart, lean not to your own understanding in all thy ways. If we'll acknowledge him, he'll direct our path"? Well, if that's true, then why should I ask anybody any advice about anything if God tells us that he'll hear and answer our prayer? Simply because he admonishes us and encourages us to do it. Look, if you will, in Proverbs chapter 12 for a moment, because there are two or three verses here I want you to notice, that we're encouraged in spite of the fact that God hears and answers prayer, in spite of the fact that He encourages us to come to Him and to seek Him for direction. He also encourages us to seek godly, wise counsel. The 12th chapter of the Proverbs, the 26th verse, listen. The righteous is a guide to his neighbor, but the way of the wicked leads them astray. And so oftentimes we have the privilege of giving counsel and giving someone else instruction. Look in the 13th chapter and the 10th verse of Proverbs. He says, through presumption comes nothing but strife, but with those who receive counsel is wisdom. The 13th chapter and the 20th verse, look at that. He who walks with wise men will be wise, but the companions of fools will suffer harm. And the 15th chapter and the 22nd verse says, without consultation, plans are frustrated, but with many counselors, they succeed. Even though you and I have the privilege of coming to the Lord and asking Him for direction for our life, He says oftentimes it is wise for us to seek godly counsel. Listen, not just any counsel, but godly counsel. Now, why do people seek counsel? Well, I think one of the primary reasons is the fact that people go through circumstances and situations in life and personal problems they face, and they don't know how to face them, and so they need someone to share with, someone to sort of unfold their heart to, someone to be transparent and open with. And so oftentimes it's because they're going through a difficult problem in their own life, and they genuinely don't know how. They just can't seem to hear from God to get instruction, and so someone comes alongside and gives them some very wise or godly counsel. We trust that they will. Sometimes a person, it's in their business, for example, they're trying to make a business decision, and they don't have all the facts, they don't know all the ins and outs of all the things that are happening, and so they very wisely seek those persons who are very skilled and very wise in that particular area, and so they seek very godly counsel. Sometimes a parent does not know how to deal with their children. They say, you know, I've done everything I know to do, I've given them everything, I've tried to love them, I don't know what to do next, I need some help. And so you and I could think of all the many different situations that people go through because they're seeking counsel. Sometimes it's a marriage problem and two people sit down with a counselor and say, we need help, we need instruction, somehow we're not communicating, we're not getting along, we need somebody to help us to understand what the problems are. And so many times we are wise to seek out godly counsel and helping make some decisions in life, but this does not mean that you and I should get to the place we're always running to someone and asking, what would you do about this? And what would you do about that? Because God doesn't want us leaning on anyone in a permanent situation, but there are times when it is wise to seek godly counsel. Sometimes we can't see things we ought to see, and someone on the outside can do that. And so we're to seek wise, godly counsel. But listen very carefully. All counsel is not wise. All Christian counsel, so to speak, is not godly counsel. And so we have to have a discerning heart. We have to be able to understand why we're receiving this particular counsel, and is this the kind of counsel that we ought to have? And so when I think about how many people have been led astray, there are people in all kinds of cults today because they listen to ungodly counsel. Kids have walked away. Parents have made decisions that have driven their children away. And let me just say to parents that oftentimes a son or a daughter will want to talk to someone besides their parents. For example, there are times when maybe something is going on in their life and it's just something so private, even though they have a good relationship with their parents, they love their parents love them, they're just some things they just may want to share with someone else. And so when you say to them, oh, why don't you tell me exactly how you feel? Sometimes they just can't. Maybe it's a little too personal or too private. And so this is why you and I should say to our sons and daughters, listen, there may be times in your life when you want to talk to someone else. I want to encourage you to find some godly person to whom you can go and seek counsel. Because I'll tell you something. If they don't find someone who is godly, they're going to someone who is ungodly. And if a son or a daughter gets out into some form of sin in their life, and they want some kind of person to, shall we say, agree with them about what they're doing, what they'll do, they'll find somebody that they think will agree with them. They'll say, well, you know, I asked so-and-so, and they agreed with me. What you want to do is to be sure to encourage them to seek godly counsel. Either you make some suggestions of some people, or you say to them, if you choose somebody, why don't you share that with me and let's talk about if that's the wisest person. If a person can encourage their children to seek wise, godly counsel very early in life from someone who is a godly person, whose lifestyle is absolutely unquestionable, what you do is you help to build, listen, another layer of strength in the life of your children. Because I'm telling you, they are going to share some things with people, and oftentimes it's either with their friends who will encourage them either in sin, or maybe if it's a Christian person, they will encourage them in the right way. But oftentimes, they will listen to very ungodly counsel. I cannot tell you how important it is that you encourage them to find someone whom they know is a godly person who loves God, who loves His Word, who follows His Word, in order to counsel them in those moments when they just don't feel free to ask you as a parent. Now, if you as a parent get so upset because you're, why can't you ask me? Why can't you trust me? It's not a matter of them not trusting you. They're just some things that probably may be a little too private to them that they want you to know. You say, well, it must be sinful. Not necessarily. All of us have those situations and circumstances where we'll go to this person, that person, and say, well, let me tell you what I'm thinking, and let me tell you what's going on in my life, and I want you to sort of tell me what you feel about what I'm saying to you. And sometimes it can be something very innocent. But everyone needs someone that they can be openly transparent with and say, let me tell you how I'm feeling, let me tell you what's going on in my life, and maybe you could give me a suggestion. And sometimes you may hear something that you know is right. Sometimes you may hear something that's not right, because listen, no person is absolutely perfect. No counsel is absolutely perfect. And no matter how committed they may be to the Lord Jesus Christ, listen, any person, listen carefully, any person, whether it is a pastor, a professional counsel, or you as a believer, when someone comes to you and asks for counsel, be sure, listen, be very sure you give them godly counsel. And what I always think about when someone would come in to sit down with me, if it's a young man or a man, for example, I always ask myself this question. What would I want someone to tell my own son if he was sitting here with this situation? If it's a woman, what would I want someone to tell my daughter if this is my daughter sitting here in the same situation? You will be honest if you place your own children in that position and say, what would I want someone to tell my son or my daughter if they were in the same circumstance or the same trouble, the same difficulty, facing the same heartache this person is? You and I have a responsibility, an awesome responsibility before God, to be absolutely honest and above board and, listen, truthful with people with whom we share or who come to us saying, would you tell me, how do you feel about this? We have to be careful about saying, well, I would do this or I would do that, but at least we can give them wise, godly counsel and say, well, here's what God says about this kind of thing. Now, why is it that people listen to ungodly counsel? You say, well, because there are not many godly counselors out there. Well, that's not necessarily true. Why do people listen to ungodly counsel? One of the primary reasons is, listen, they do not have enough spiritual discernment to be able to detect what is godly and what is ungodly. Just because somebody says, well, I'm a Christian and I'm a Christian counselor, you know what that means? That means you heard them talk. That does not necessarily mean that they will give you godly counsel. It is very important to be able to detect what is godly and what is ungodly. And so one of the primary reasons that people listen to ungodly counsel is because they don't have enough discernment themselves to be able to detect what is and, of course, what is not. And then, of course, the second reason they listen to ungodly counsel is because they want somebody to tell them what they want to hear. Now, all of us, let's be honest, all of us have been in that position at some point in our life where we wanted to ask somebody what they thought, and what we really wanted to hear is we want them to tell us what we want to hear. Whether it's good, bad, or indifferent, we like that kind of counsel. And so one of the reasons that people listen to ungodly counsel, and friend, let me tell you something, more homes have been wrecked by people listening to ungodly counsel. Sometimes it's a doctor who will say, well, I think you ought to do thus and so. Or some professional counsel said thus and so. Or some pastor will say, well, here's what I would do. My friend, if you give counsel that is ungodly, God will hold you responsible for giving ungodly, unscriptural counsel to anyone, no matter who it is. We are responsible. And so therefore we have to be very, very careful. So especially if a person comes and a real wise counselor can know, and they can detect if this person wants to know the truth or they just want you to tell them something that they've already decided. One of the reasons that people listen to ungodly counsel is because they've already made up their mind what they're going to do. And what they want is they want affirmation. Another reason is because sometimes they'll go to some professional counsel and They'll go to a professional counselor because what they want, they're looking for somebody who has authority, who will tell them what they want to hear, though they know it may not be the right thing. And then they can say, well, I went to Pastor so-and-so, and I went to this pastor, and here's what he told me. And I've had people come back to me and say, maybe they've been gone several years or something, and they'll say, well, you know, here's what you told me, and I didn't like it, and I didn't believe it, so I went and I found five other pastors who disagreed with you. Well, you know what? That didn't make those five pastors right. It doesn't mean that I have the final answer. It simply means this. That person came back to me and said, I'll never forget where I was when I saw him. He came back and he said, you know, I went to five other pastors in this city. Here's what they told me. He said, but you know, when I get down to pray, it's like God would say to me, do you want the truth or do you not? He finally came back, admitted he'd been wrong, and got back into the fellowship of the church. And you know what? Listen, if you want some ungodly counsel, I guarantee you can find it. I'll tell you why. Because there are many people out there whose counsel will be what they think you want to hear because, listen, they feel accepted when you accept their counsel. You have to be very, very careful who you listen to, or you can get in all kinds of trouble. You can wreck your home, your finances, your life, your relationships. You can wreck your health. You can wreck a lot of things by listening to ungodly counsel. And so when we ask the question, well, why do people listen to it? Oftentimes it's because they simply want to justify something they have already decided. And I've had people come oftentimes and they'll say, what do you think about thus and so? And I say, well, it's not a matter of what I think, it's what God thinks. Well, no, I don't want to know what you think. I say, well, listen, it just so happens that God and I think the same thing about this, but I don't think you're gonna like what I'm gonna say to you. But do you want to know the truth? Do you want the truth, or do you just want me to tell you what you want to hear? And usually a wise counselor will know it won't take you but a few minutes. If you tell someone the truth about what they're asking about, that's not what they want to hear. You know what happens? That counseling session is short-lived. It is short-lived. And I've had people get up in about 10 minutes or less than 10 minutes and say, well, you know, thank you very much. And I knew what they were saying. I didn't like what you heard. I don't want to hear anymore. I'm getting out of here while I'm ahead of the game. Because they don't want to hear wise, godly counsel. Now, if I'm in a situation and I want to know the truth, I want to talk to somebody whose lifestyle, first of all, is such that I can trust. I want to talk to somebody that I know is going to be absolutely honest with me whether I like it or not. And so what I'd like to do in these next few moments is I want to give you some ways that you can detect whether the counsel that you're hearing is godly or ungodly. And that does not mean, for example, that every single one of these will be true. But I want you to jot these down, and I think it'll be helpful to you. I just want to bring up some issues here that if you were talking to somebody about your family, about your vocation, about your schooling, if you're talking to somebody about your finances or some decision that you're making, how can you detect that what you're hearing is this godly counsel or ungodly? So I want you to think about these. First of all, one of the evidences of ungodly counsel is that there is little or no mention of God, the Bible, or Jesus Christ. If you get in any situation where you're seeking wise counsel and the Word of God's not mentioned, Jesus isn't mentioned, the Bible's not mentioned, listen, the best thing you can do is get out of there. Because godly wise counsel is going to be wrapped up in the principles and the teachings of the Word of God. And I remember going to a counselor with someone, and I kept saying, you know what? This person never mentions the Bible. This person never mentions Jesus. This person never mentions God. There's something wrong with this. And I'm telling you, beware of any counsel where Jesus, the Word of God, or God is not mentioned. He's absent. I don't care how much Christian they call themselves. You leave those three out. You do not have godly counsel. Now, I'm sure there's some professional counselors out there who would say, well, now, you don't have to pray every time you have a counseling session. And if I pull out the Bible every time somebody came in, they wouldn't want me to counsel them. If I always talked about God, let me tell you something, friend. The truth is, I don't mean you have to have a prayer meeting every time, but if you never mention God, you never mention Jesus, you never mention the Bible, what I want to ask is, what is the criteria by which you are counseling? What is the basis of it? What is the foundation of it? Where are these principles coming from? And if the principles are there, you say, well, they may not like me as a counselor. Well, so what? So what? What you have to ask is, am I counseling for money or am I counseling for the sake of people who desperately need to hear the truth? You have to ask yourself that question. And so one of the evidences of it, no mention of God, the Bible, or prayer. Second thing I'd mention is this, and that is there will be an absence of prayer. Not just mention it, an absence of prayer. Now listen, here you are seeking wise, godly counsel, and you talk and talk and talk and talk, and nobody says, let's pray. Nobody says, why don't we ask God? Why don't we ask Him to give us direction at this moment as to what to do? Here's what's happening. Oftentimes, a person who is a counselor who will not mention anything about prayer, nor will they pray. And the implication is, you know, I have the answer. I can answer your prayer. Listen, any wise counselor knows that prayer is a vital part. And if you can get a person talking to God and listening to Him, then you have moved a step forward in the whole counseling process. And I would simply say that if that person never attempts to pray, never asks you to pray, never leads you to pray, never talks to you about praying, I would find myself another counselor, no matter who it is. A third thing that you can detect is this, and that is the subtle defense by the counselor of unscriptural actions. When somebody says, well, now, you know, everybody is not perfect, and a little drink never hurt anybody. I mean, you don't have to get drunk, but I mean, if somebody says a little wine, this, that, and the other, so forth, or for somebody to tell you you can't have a little fun with a little bit of gambling, I mean, if you just decide you're going to gamble $5, you see, little subtle things. Now, we could talk about immoral things that oftentimes is, well, if so-and-so is doing this, then you ought to have your fun and you ought to do this and so. I'm here to tell you little subtle and sometimes not so subtle suggestions that you know right the first time you hear them, there's something unscriptural about what they're saying. Well, if they did this to you, then this is what you ought to do back. There's nothing in the Bible about me taking out vengeance on someone, no matter what they do. Very subtly, oftentimes, it is spoken. A fourth thing is this. Sometimes you'll hear counsel that suggests that you violate the Word of God. Well, if that's what they did, then you ought to take them to court and just sue them for everything they've got. Does that sound like God? Does that sound like, well, I got to protect myself. Does that sound like the Word of God? What about what Paul said when he said, well, go ahead and be defrauded? Because the person who defrauds you, the person who abuses you, misuses you, they've already lost. And so when a person in their counsel counsels you to take unscriptural action, you know that's not godly counsel. It may be what you want to do. It may be what you feel like doing. It may be that you're so angry at the moment, you think that's exactly what I'm going to do. Well, why would you do such a thing? Well, I went to counsel and this is what they said. That's not the issue. The issue is that what God said. If God didn't say it, get out of there. My friend, listen, so many people have wrecked their lives, wrecked their marriages, wrecked their finances, wrecked their life morally because they listened to unwise, ungodly counsel. Another thing I want you to notice is this. When a counselor, whoever it may be, criticizes the church, criticizes spiritual leaders, watch out. More than likely, something inside of them is all messed up. Somewhere along the way, either they are angry at God, angry at spiritual leaders, angry with authority in general. And so therefore, when you bring up the church and you bring up spiritual leaders, they can find some reason to be critical. Well, you know, they're not always perfect and the church is full of hypocrites and pastors, what do they know about counseling? And after all, they have their own problems. Any kind of criticism of God's people, God's men, God's body, God's church, watch out. There's something wrong on the inside of that person who gives that kind of counsel. Another thing I want you to notice is this. When a person suggests reading material that is not scriptural, that is unscriptural, for whatever the reason, beware of it. Why would they ask you to read something that is unscriptural? Why would they ask you to read something, that theologically is not correct? Why would they ask you to read something, some novel or some what it might be, in order for you to find wise, godly counsel when the Bible is full of it? If that counsel is so poor that it cannot point you to a passage of Scripture and say, well, let's look to see, what did Jesus say in circumstances like this? And how would He counsel you in a situation like this? If a person is encouraging you to read literature, reading something that ignores totally spiritual principles, watch out. And the world is full of success books. How to do this, how to do that, how to succeed at this, how to succeed at that. And absent oftentimes is any mention of God, Jesus, the Bible, and His spiritual principles. If that's the kind of counsel you're getting, beware, because it is not godly counsel. Any counsel that counsels us to do anything that is unscriptural cannot be of God. And oftentimes that is exactly what happens. When that person And you can, I think most of us can see this. When a person counsels and you begin to realize they're telling you what they believe you want to hear, that's the time you need to get out. Because listen, you go to counsel, you go to a friend or to a professional counsel or to a pastor, and you're looking for the truth. You want to know how to be helped. You don't want somebody to tell you just what they think you want to hear. You want help because what you want to hear is the truth, but sometimes we get in the flesh and what we want to hear is not the truth. And so therefore, what faith can I have in counsel if I can't absolutely be confident they're going to tell me what I need to hear, not necessarily what I want to hear? And yet that is exactly what happens, especially when we go to some friend and say, well, let me tell you what's going on in my life. What would you do? What would you suggest? And you see, when people have a poor self-image themselves, and they have a difficulty with rejection, it's real hard for them to tell you the truth when they think, you're not going to like what I tell you. And therefore, because they can't accept rejection, and they can't accept the fact that you're disapproval, they're not going to tell you the truth. Listen, not because sometimes they don't want to. They just cannot handle your rejecting them or your disapproval of what they say. And so this is why you have to be very careful going to a friend and saying, well, what do you think I should do in this particular situation? Because oftentimes they want to tell us something that we want to hear. I think another thing that you can look at for is this. When counsel is such that it will lead a person to become dependent upon any kind of prescription drugs, forget it. I'm here to tell you there are millions of people in this country who are hooked on prescription drugs because they have been to counsel, and oftentimes they don't know what to say because they don't have any answers themselves. And what do? They give them some pill. You take this and you take that. And listen, there are so many people who are so hooked and so absolutely, absolutely drugged by people who are professionals because that's their way of dealing with things they don't know how to deal with themselves. And listen, there are a lot of people in the counseling business who've got so many of their own problems, they don't have any answers for someone else. Now, I'm not saying that's true of all, and I certainly will not be derogatory or condemning of all counseling. I'm just saying be careful who you listen to. Be careful what they say and what they suggest. And if their answer is go get this prescription filled and get this one filled and ask yourself the question, first of all, what is it that you're giving me? Why are you giving me this? And how long am I going to have to take it? And if you'll notice here lately when you get a prescription filled, they give you this sheet of paper that tells you all the side effects. I went to the doctor not long ago or some time ago for something I had in my nose ahead. And so when I got the prescription and I read all the side effects, I gave it back to him. I said, you know what? This not worth it. And I wouldn't take it. And he sort of smiled and he said, I understand. He said, I understand. I read all the things that could happen. I thought, I'm a whole lot better off sniffing with a stopped up nose or having a case of whatever I have rather than taking all this. You can go blind or this can happen to you and all kind of things. When someone's solution to the problem is take this, take that, and take the other, beware of that. Likewise, I think one of the things that you have to ask is, do you sense that that person is little by little becoming controlling of you? Before long, they're telling you what to do, how to do it, who to talk to, who not talk to, what to say, what not to say, and before, listen carefully. Ungodly counselors, many of them, they will talk about controlling their patients, controlling the people that they are counseling. Why? Because you see, an ungodly counsel, if they can get control, they've got them coming back over and over and over again. And what are they doing? It is costing these people, costing them lots of money over a period of weeks or months and years and years and years. They go to the same counsel. And I'd have to, if I were a counselor and somebody came to me for years, you know what I'd think? I'd think I'm an absolute failure. If I can't do them any more good, then they come to me 4, 5, 10, 15, 20 years, and they're still coming to me for the same reason they came to me the first time. I'd count myself an absolute failure, take my shingle down and say, I am absolutely unfit to be a counselor. I can't help you. Can't help you. Why? Because they've been coming for years and years and years. You go to counsel for help and strength, and you go to counsel in order to be healed emotionally or to help settle some decision in your life. And so when that person gets into some kind of real emotional trauma in their life, they need help, not just going over and over again, sitting down listening to somebody while they absolutely control them. God never told us to control each other. We're not to control each other. We love each other. We don't control one another. And when the person to whom you are sharing your life and trying to help you make a decision to become whole on the inside, little by little becomes a controlling factor in your life, you need to break out of that. That is not godly counsel. Godly counsel does not control the person they're trying to help. Likewise, when a person, and this is similar to that but different, when a person feels like more and more they're becoming more and more dependent upon the person to whom they're speaking, the person to whom they're sharing their life. Listen, godly counsel does not lead you into dependence upon itself and upon themselves. Godly counsel focuses you to depend upon God. Any counsel that leads you to depend upon himself or herself as a counselor is ungodly counsel. It's unhealthy counsel. God doesn't want that. And God, listen, he will give you discernment if you pray, Lord, help me to understand what's really going on in this situation. And you find yourself more and more dependent upon the person rather than God, you can chalk it off as absolutely ungodly counsel. Well, something else that you can look at and detect whether it's godly or not, look at the lifestyle of the counselor. Look at the lifestyle of the counselor. This making is what the shingle says. The issue is what kind of life are they living. The issue is what is that person like in their own private life? What is that person like among their friends? What is that person like in their church relationship? Do they go to church? Are they committed to Jesus Christ? What kind of devotional life do they have? You see, I do not believe that a person who is godly in their counsel and who has a right relationship, a godly relationship with Jesus Christ, who's in the Word, listen, seeking counsel for themselves and direction of their life, growing their own spiritual life, how in the world could they counsel someone or counsel people all day long and never bring up God, Jesus, or the Bible when He is the heart and core of their life? There's something desperately missing in a person's life. Be very, very careful when you find that kind of a situation existing. Then when someone begins to counsel you and says, you poor victim, you, watch out. This whole idea of you poor victim, you, what are they doing? They are creating a sense of dependency. They are creating a poor me kind of attitude. And what they're doing is setting you up. Setting you up to do what? Setting you up to be very accusative, to be very vindictive. Well, you have been mistreated, poor little old you. Well, you know, if poor little old me gets the feeling poor little old me bad enough, then I want to do something about it to whoever made me this so-called victim. What about Romans 8:28? Listen, if a counselor never mentions Romans 8:28, watch out. Does he not say that God is engineering our circumstances for our good and for his glory, for all of us who love him? That means that he may allow me to go through difficulty and hardship and trial. You see, what kind of counsel is this? He says, you poor victim, you poor thing. I just cannot believe that you've been so mistreated. Well, you know, sometimes I've been mistreated. The best thing that happened to me was being mistreated, because that's how God got my attention. That's how God was straightening out some area of my life. If I just want to get everybody who's been hurt and say, well, you poor thing, you shame on anybody that had any part of this, that's not godly counsel. The whole idea of the victimization is not godly counsel. Did Paul ever say, poor me, I'm a victim of the Romans, I'm a victim of the Jews, I'm a victim of the Judaizers? No. What did he say? He said, thanks be unto God who always causes me to triumph in Christ. Does that mean that it didn't hurt? No. Does that mean that it didn't have difficulty and hardship and problems and trials? And more than likely, he may have probably had some times when he felt depressed the way people treated him. Lord, I'm doing the best I know how, giving it all I've got, and look what's happening. Do you think Paul was just one of these cheery fellows all the time who walked around praising God? No way. You read the 11th chapter of 2 Corinthians and you look what he went through. I'm sure he had his down days, just like everybody has down days, the gray days, the foggy days, or whatever you call them. But he was still trusting in God. And listen, sometimes the worst thing that can happen to us is for somebody to say, come up when you're going through one of those and say, you poor thing, you, I feel so sorry for you. I'm just so, you know, that's not what we need. We need somebody to point us to Jesus and to remind us of who he is, that he is absolutely adequate for every single circumstance of life, no matter what. Watch out for those who talk about you poor victim, you. Then, when you hear counsel that attempts to help you escape your responsibility rather than face up to it, leave it. That is not godly counsel. Godly counsel is going to always point me to what is my responsibility. What is my share in this situation? What is my responsibility in this circumstance? It's not how to get out of it, not how to escape it. Poor thing, you just get out, just leave. That is not godly counsel. And I think about young people who go through circumstances in their family, and maybe then their parents don't get along, and somebody comes along and says, well, you know, you don't have to stay at home. You can just leave. And oftentimes, that is the beginning of the destruction of a young person's life. Then what do? They find themselves in the midst of their peers who are doing what? Doing everything imaginable that is ungodly and unchristlike. We have to be very, very careful when we suggest, when we give counsel to anyone. Because if they believe in you, if they trust you, and they follow your counsel, they could destroy their life if you're not wise and godly in what you tell them to do. And oftentimes, people give counsel, well, this is what I would do if I were you, and here's what I think, and you know, you don't have that responsibility. You just walk away. Listen, all of us have responsibilities in our circumstances. I may not like what my responsibility is, but I have a responsibility. I may not like my circumstance, but I have a responsibility to be obedient to God in that circumstance no matter what. So when somebody counsels you to walk away from your responsibilities, my friends, you need to be very, very sensitive. Is this what God would say? Would God tell me to walk away from responsibility, or would He not? And certainly I don't believe He does. Then, when someone is counseling you and you sense in your heart that deep down inside they're looking for your approval of them as a counselor, watch out. Because you know what? That's not what counseling is all about. It's not about their having your approval. It's about them helping you come to a realization of what needs to be done in your life to bring about wholeness and healing, or helping you make a wise decision. And sometimes that's exactly what happens. That is seeking, listening. They begin to seek the approval of the person that they're counseling. Sometimes you'll have a check in your spirit in what that person is saying, and you don't know why. You can't say it's for this reason, that reason, other, but somehow in your spirit, listen carefully, the Spirit of God will check your spirit. You'll hear something that you can't prove it's wrong. You can't argue with the person. You can't give them a scripture necessarily. You just know that something that person said, what I call it is, I call it spiritual static. Something doesn't fit. Somehow it doesn't fit in your spirit. When you sense that, listen, don't argue with it. Don't say, well, it's just probably my thinking. More than likely, that's the Spirit of God sending you a warning that what you just heard isn't godly counsel. What you just heard doesn't fit God's ways and His plan for your life. And so when you have a check in your spirit, that is certainly an indication, watch out for that counsel. Then, when a person would counsel you at any time to openly do something that you know is ungodly, you know it deep in your heart. You know that is not the Christian thing to do. That is not the scriptural thing to do. I know it's not. Then, my friends, you've heard ungodly counsel. And you see, once you hear any of these things, it's time to walk away. Because, listen, if they will counsel you in an ungodly fashion, or some ungodly conduct, or some ungodly attitude in one aspect, how do I know they're not going to encourage me to do something in some other area? And oftentimes it starts out very simply and very innocently, but as those sessions go on, and as you keep going back to that person or talking with that person and sharing your life with them, if that's not godly counsel, somehow just one problem begins to add to another, and before long, sometimes when it's too late, you've heard a whole lot of ungodly counsel. And the problems then become monumental, because maybe you've made a decision that is absolutely a disastrous decision in your life. Well, oftentimes a person will give counsel. Listen, give counsel encouraging you to seek personal gain at someone else's expense. Anytime someone counsels you to do something that whereby you personally gain at someone else's expense, that's not godly counsel. And so oftentimes people in business have the idea, well, here's the situation, and I talked to so-and-so, and he said, I asked about this, and he said, well, that's just good business. I'm here to tell you, you put good business in quotes. That's shrewd business. That's wise business. That's just good business. That's just the way you make a profit. Listen, anytime anyone would counsel me to make a decision that would profit me at someone else's expense, I know that is ungodly counsel, and the world is full of it. Full of it. Make a profit at someone else's expense. That is, you don't worry about how it hurts someone else. If it's going to profit you, then that's the thing that matters. And when I hear people talk about the kind of counsel they have received and watch the kind of decisions that they've made and the kind of hurt and harm that has gone on as a result of that, ungodly counsel that takes no thought of someone else only to satisfy the desires of this person. Take advantage of the people, whatever is necessary. You do what is good for you. Listen, you know what is never good for me? Never good for you? It is never good for us to mistreat someone else. Never good for us to take advantage of someone else. Never good for us to profit at someone else's expense. And yet, that is oftentimes the kind of counsel that people receive. Likewise, when that counsel openly supports ungodly activities by other people, you better walk away. And oftentimes you'll hear that, well, you know, so-and-so or this group or that group or whatever, and I don't think that's so bad. Well, you know, nobody's perfect. Listen, when someone supports ungodly lifestyle, when someone supports things that you know, you and I know that openly are unscriptural, you need to walk away. And you see, what you'll find out is this. If you listen to someone who's counseling you, sharing with you, talking with you, if you are discerning, you know what? They can't hide it. Because, listen, when a person is sharing and a person is counseling someone else, you know what they're doing? They're pouring out their life. Because they cannot counsel with absolutely, totally removed from their own hurts, or totally removed from their own convictions, or totally removed from their own habits, or totally removed from their own anger. And oftentimes people who are quick to give you counsel, they have such hostility and anger and bitterness in their own heart. Be careful, because one of the things you want to detect is, listen, is this person expressing to me something they feel towards someone else? And oftentimes, listen, ungodly counsel, that is exactly what they do. Ungodly counsel, when a person is an ungodly counselor, and they have their own problems, or their hostility, their bitterness, their anger, their resentment, they grew up in that, they never dealt with their own, you know what they do? They will project upon the people they're counseling their own anger, hostility, and bitterness, and here's what they'll do. That's when they encourage them to take advantage of, mistreat someone else under the guise of defending the person they're counseling. It is so subtle so often, but a person has a discerning spirit, they can spot every single one of these things. Then, if that counselor says, well, in a very subtle fashion some way, well, you know, maybe you and I could. And what they do is they drop you just enough bait to say, well, maybe you and I could have fellowship. You and I could have a relationship. Watch it. Because, friend, that is strictly straight from the devil. If you talk to someone and you share your heart with them because you're having a problem, and now they suddenly find themselves moving toward you, they're not trying to help you. They are again, listen, their own selfishness is coming out. And this is why I'm saying to you that people who counsel and people who share and people who want to help other people, listen, you have to be very, very careful. Where are they coming from? Where are they coming from? And I went to a particular hospital on one occasion to visit, and talking with the counselors there, you know what I discovered? Every single counselor in that ministry came out of a horrible situation himself and herself, and supposedly got themselves straightened out, and now they're there to help other people. I don't doubt that that's true. But you know what? Unless that person is totally whole and totally healed, here's exactly what they do. They will project, they will interpret in someone else's life the same feelings that they had, the same circumstances that they go through. That's why you have to be very, very careful who you're listening to. Are you hearing me say amen? Amen. You have to be careful who you're listening to. Because oftentimes even the counselor does not even understand they don't even realize what they're doing. Well, likewise, when that person is counseling you, and as I've already mentioned this one specifically, when they're counseling you, and if you are discerning, you can discern if they're projecting some of their hurts. Because eventually they'll get back to what happened to them. And little by little they'll share what happened to them in their life, and if you're discerning, you can detect, you know what? They're still not healed. They're still hurting. They're still suffering. Or sometimes they haven't dealt with it. And you see, if a person's going through some difficulty, a heartache, a situation in their life, and then they offer to help someone else, it's just about impossible for them not in some way to get their own feelings involved in someone else's life. And that's why we have to be very careful. Now, let's face it, nobody's perfect and nobody is so absolutely above all the circumstances of life that anybody has every single thing together. But we're talking about godly counsel. And listen, it is difficult and hardship that oftentimes helps those people who are godly counselors to be able to be healed and then to be a help to someone else. And they can identify and they can vicariously suffer with someone else and they can feel what that person's feeling and they can hurt with them and they can weep with them because they've been there. But they've been there and they've been through it. And they've come through it, and they know what wise, godly counsel is, not to retaliate, not to project upon someone else the things that have happened to them. Well, then I would just say last, and there are probably lots of other things I could say. My friend, if you're a believer, do not go to an unbeliever for counsel. I don't care who they are. I don't care what kind of shingle they have. I don't care how many degrees they have. If that person is not a believer, do not go to an unbeliever seeking godly counsel. They don't know how to give it to you. We said in the very beginning, you don't mention the Bible, you don't mention Jesus, you don't mention God. How in the world are they going to give you godly counsel? Listen, how are you going to get godly counsel from someone who does not know the principles of Scripture? How does a person learn the principles of Scripture? Getting in the Word of God, interpreting the Scripture, watching how God operates. And so a godly counselor is going to be a person of the book. A godly counselor is going to be a person who knows that apart from staying on their face before Almighty God, they will never be able to help someone and to help bring healing in that person's emotional traumas and difficulties and hardships in life. They will not. Now, you and I may ask the question, and I began with this in the very start, in the very beginning of the message, because I wanted to make this emphasis here. What are the consequences of going to ungodly counsel? Well, it should be pretty evident. First of all, you're going to make wrong decisions. Secondly, you're going to bring hurt and harm to yourself. You're going to bring hurt and harm to other people. You could divide your family, divide your children. What happened when Rehoboam decided to listen to ungodly counsel? Here are the things that happened. For example, he said, I'm going to listen to my young friends who served with me, not to the elders, not to my father's counselors. I'm going to listen to those who grew up with me, who served me, who will do what I tell them to do, who will agree with me. What happened? What happened was that the very nation God brought to birth out of Egypt when they came across the Red Sea down to Sinai to be de-Egyptianized and to receive the law of God, that very nation of people, the nation of Israel, was divided from that moment on. And the northern tribes went with Jeroboam and Judah went with Rehoboam. And you know what happened? Here's what happened. When Jeroboam decided that when they decided to make him king, he felt like, well, now I've got to do something to keep them from going back to Jerusalem. So what does he do? He sets up idols and begins idolatry in the northern kingdom. And so you read the rest of the Old Testament, what do you find? You find all these wicked, vile kings, this divided kingdom, and all the things that happened to the rest of the Scriptures. One judgment after another of God upon them. Why? Because this man decided he had two choices of counsel. He listened to the wise counsel of his father Solomon's counselors, or he would listen to what he wanted to hear. What seemed best to him, what would bring him the most approval. And what happened? Total disaster happened to him and to the northern kingdom. And my friend, it is absolutely impossible to listen to ungodly counsel over and over and over again without disaster happening in your own life. Cannot tell you how important it is to be careful who you listen to. Every single child of God has indwelling him and her the Holy Spirit. He is the one who came to live on the inside of us in order that you and I would have a discerning spirit. A discerning spirit is one that can detect truth from error. Well, how do we learn to have a discerning spirit? By getting in the Word of God. You see, because in the Scriptures, it isn't just a matter of memorizing verses. It is a matter of reading and, listen, learning the ways of God. How did God work in the lives of these Old Testament characters? How did He work in the lives of these New Testament characters? What did Jesus say? How did Jesus treat people? What did Paul say of how we to treat one another? And so as we learn the principles of Scripture, then we are equipped, listen, to live the life and also equipped to help other people to live the life. You cannot receive godly, wise counsel and this book be absent from that person's thinking. These principles, listen, these principles be foreign to their thinking or foreign to their practice. I want to encourage you, if you have never trusted Jesus Christ as your personal Savior, the wisest thing you can do, I'm going to give you some wise counsel. The wisest thing you can do if you've never trusted Jesus Christ as your Savior, listen, is to ask the Lord Jesus Christ to forgive you of your sin. And tell Him that you're trusting Him to be your Savior, that you believe that

0: obedience to God. That as the Holy Spirit prompts us in this decision, that decision, we wisely obey what He requires of us and what He calls us to do. To live a life that is godly, to live a life of obedience to God, that is wise, godly counsel. And you see, as you and I begin to walk with the Lord, we'll learn the principles of God, and then what happens? We'll begin to discern what is wise, what is unwise, what is godly, what is ungodly. Listen, what is dangerous and what is safe. And every single one of us in the life that we live today, we need to know what is godly and ungodly. We need to have a discerning spirit to know what is safe and unsafe. We need to know what is subtly deceptive and what is absolutely the truth. How do people get caught up in all kind of cults? Why do people walk away from the church and walk away from the Lord Jesus Christ and walk away from the things that they believe? Because someone gives them very ungodly counsel. It sounds good. Sounds like what they want to hear. It's something new. It's a little new buzz. And so, therefore, they think they'll try it. What happens? Their life becomes a total disaster. Listen to me. There are lots and lots of people who are looking for something new. I want to tell you something that is not new and can't be improved on. And in any fashion, and that is the Word of the Living God. This is God's guidebook for living. This is God's instruction book. You cannot improve upon it. There are people who talk about how ancient it is. Absolutely. But my friend, it is more up to date than any newspaper, any news report. It tells me how to live. It shows me how to be able to detect what is true and untrue. You cannot live this life with joy and peace and happiness in your life and ignore the instruction book for living. This is it, God's holy word. And the reason people get deceived and get drawn off in all kinds of directions because the world is full of new ideas, new philosophies, and new approaches, new this and new that. You know what I want to ask sometimes? What's wrong with Jesus? I mean, what happened to him? If you're looking for something new, what is it that you're looking for? Has Jesus disappointed you? No, He has not. It just may be that you don't want to be obedient to Him, and so you're looking for something that, listen, that will validate your lifestyle, that will somehow affirm and confirm you in a life of disobedience. Be very careful who you listen to. Listen, because wise counsel will develop you and guard you, strengthen you and enable you. Ungodly counsel ultimately will destroy you. It is my prayer, my friend, that this book become your guide. Jesus Christ become your Lord. God the Father become your Father. And that you walk in the ways of the living God. And Father, how grateful we are that you did give us the Holy Spirit to enable us to be able to discern what is right, what is wrong, what is true, what is untrue. When we are being deceived and when we are hearing the truth, I pray in Jesus' name that those who are listening will examine the counsel they're receiving, the opinions they hear, the advice that's so freely given, and ask themselves this question: is this godly counsel? Is this wise counsel? Will this lead me closer to Christ? Will this lead me away from God? Will this lead me into a holy life? Will this lead me into a life of obedience? Will this lead me into a life of joy and peace and contentment? Will this strengthen my relationship to Christ? Or will it do the very opposite? Father, grant to each of us a discerning spirit and the will to be obedient in Jesus' name. Amen.
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0: When you feel lonely, how would you describe that lonely feeling? Would you say that you feel like something's missing? That you feel alienated, ostracized, shut out? That you feel like you're in a fog, that somehow you feel detached, or maybe feel rejected or shut out. All of those are probably emotions that are a part of feeling lonely. And yet you and I live in a whole world of people who are all around us, and so we might ask the question, well, how in the world can you feel lonely when you're surrounded by so many people? For this reason, because loneliness has nothing to do with geography. Loneliness has to do with the attitude of the heart. It has to do with feeling.

0: feeling detached. It has to do with feeling that somehow, somewhere, there is a relationship that is missing. Something very vital is missing in the life. And you see, when a person feels lonely, there are always some very specific reasons for it. Well, you and I look at our society and realize that 20% of the population in this country moves at least once a year. And so we don't sink very many roots, and we don't tie down very many relationships. And so most of us do not know very many neighbors around us, probably, if any. People can live in a large apartment building and walk up the steps or ride the elevator, see people, say hi. That's as far as their relationship ever goes, and oftentimes live right next door, hollering distance, and never know anyone's name, know nothing about them, because what we've done is we have begun to build walls and fences around our houses. But worse than that, we have begun to build walls around our heart. And so we live in a world that's not very happy, a world that's not very full of contentment, because in order to have contentment and happiness in life, it's just normal and natural that you and I would build godly relationships, good relationships that make a difference in life. Well, oftentimes people go through all kinds of loneliness in life, and there are lots of reasons for it. And sometimes they say, well, I think I'll just give up. What difference does it make? Nobody seems to care. Nobody seems to love me. It doesn't seem to make any difference whether I'm here or not. I feel so unworthy, so unfit, so unkept. I feel like nobody really and truly cares about me. So what's life all about anyway? And oftentimes people give up. And once a person gives up to loneliness, it becomes a disastrous experience in their life. And so the question is, how do we overcome it? Well, there is a way, and I want you to turn, if you will, to 2 Timothy for a moment. I want us to look at this fourth chapter, because the Apostle Paul is coming toward the end of his life. He's been in prison. He's had all kinds of difficult experiences in his life. Many, many people have been led to know Jesus Christ as their personal Savior. Many churches have been established, and you've heard oftentimes us talk about the Corinthian church and the Roman church and Thessalonica and Berea and Ephesians and Colossians and all of these churches that the Apostle Paul had a part in. Now he's coming to the end of his life and writing to young Timothy and giving him some admonitions about being a pastor. And so here's what he says to him in this fourth chapter of 2 Timothy, beginning in verse 9. He says to him, he says, make every effort to come to me soon, for Demas, having loved this present world, has deserted me and gone to Thessalonica. Crescens has gone to Galatia, Titus to Dalmatia. Only Luke is with me. Pick up Mark and bring him with you, for he is useful to me for service. But Tychicus I have sent to Ephesus. And when you come, bring the cloak which I left at Troas with Carpus, and the books especially, he says, the parchments. Alexander the coppersmith did me much harm. The Lord will repay him according to his deeds. Be on guard against him yourself, for he vigorously opposed our teaching. At my first defense, no one supported me, but all deserted me. May it not be counted against them, but the Lord stood with me and strengthened me, in order that through me the proclamation might be fully accomplished and that all the Gentiles might hear, and I was delivered out of the lion's mouth. The Lord will deliver me from every evil deed and will bring me safely to his heavenly kingdom. To him be the glory forever and ever. Amen. In the midst of this time of loneliness in the life of the Apostle Paul, listen to what he said in this 17th verse. In a time when he was deserted by everyone, he said, but the Lord stood with me and strengthened me. I wonder, can you say that? You may be going through a very difficult time in your life, and you may feel very lonely, and you may feel like David felt, for example. If you'll turn to the 25th Psalm for a moment, listen to what he said in this 25th Psalm, for he certainly knew what loneliness was all about, because you'll recall that he was chased by Saul. He lived in caves. He ran for years and years and years. He certainly understood what it meant to be alone and to be lonely. And he says, in crying out to God in the 16th verse of the 25th Psalm, he says, turn to me and be gracious to me, for I am lonely and afflicted. He understood what it meant to be alone, detached, and feeling that. Turn, if you will, to the 102nd Psalm. 102nd Psalm, look, if you will, as he cries out to God for help and strength. And then he says, if you'll notice in verse 6, I resemble a pelican of the wilderness. I have become like an owl of the waste places. I lie awake. I have become like a lonely bird on a housetop. It's interesting, as you read through the scriptures, you'll discover that the men and women that God oftentimes used were men and women who experienced loneliness. And as I think about Moses, for example, 40 years on the backside of the desert, and even though he had a wife and even though there was a family around him, 40 years he lived on the backside of the desert, the scripture says, having been banished from Pharaoh's palace. And as I think about the other prophets of the Old Testament, how many times we find them alone, and oftentimes, no doubt, feeling lonely because they were being chased and pursued, and oftentimes the enemy were on their trail, and they seemingly felt shut out and isolated and alienated. Because, you see, the truth is, everybody probably at some time in their life or the other may feel little bits of loneliness. But there is a loneliness that is extremely painful, a loneliness that is oppressive, a loneliness that is absolutely frightening. Because when a person looks at their life and looks down through the years ahead and says, will things never change? Will I never have a real friend? Will my husband or my wife never return? What is there in life for me? It can be a very depressing, painful kind of experience. And oftentimes people say, well, I don't know that there's any way out. I want to tell you there is a way out. And that's what I want to talk about in this message entitled, Overcoming Our Loneliness. And I want you to think about some of these words we mentioned a few moments ago, because if somebody says, well, how do you define loneliness? When I think about it, I think about all the emotions that are a part of loneliness. As we said, feeling ostracized or feeling rejected or feeling alienated. But alienation is certainly one word, and separation is another. But one word I think that probably best describes loneliness to me is the feeling of being detached. Detached from what? Detached from a meaningful relationship, or detached from relationships, detached from somebody, alienated from someone, separated from someone. And so when I think in terms of loneliness, that's the terminology that I think about. Alienation, separation, detachment. And I think about the fact that this is so foreign from what our Lord intended. And if you recall in the creation what he said, everything that he created, he looked around, he saw it all, and he said, everything I've created is very good. He says, it's very good. And then he said, one thing he saw that was not so good, and that was that man was alone. And because God knew that it was not good for us to live alone, he created Eve and gave Eve to Adam, and the two became one. And God and Adam and Eve had this absolutely awesome, wonderful relationship, indescribable, because here were two absolutely perfect, a perfect man and woman, and a perfect God, no sin between them, and this intimate relationship that they had, which we will never know on this side of heaven, because we are sinners saved by the grace of God, and we've become His saints, but we still have some of that leftoverness in us, that naturalness in us, whereas God in all of His holiness and perfection has not changed, and yet we, even though we want a relationship with Him and we can have a wonderful relationship with Him, we couldn't have the same relationship that they had before they sinned, because they were absolutely, perfectly sinless. Can you imagine what kind of an awesome relationship that even Adam and Eve had, when their love for each other was absolutely, absolutely divinely perfect? Can you imagine that they looked at each other and couldn't find one single thing they could criticize each other for? Every single thing about her, he just loved. Everything about him, she absolutely adored. Wonderful, beautiful relationship. And then something happened. And what happened between them has marked every single one of us from that moment till this. A beautiful, indescribable relationship that God intended. And now we talk about the same thing they talked about: alienation, separation, detachment, because they were alienated from God, hid themselves. Detached, not only from God, but from each other. Eve said, Satan made me do it. And Adam said, the woman you gave me, she's the one who caused me to do it. And they were thrown out of the Garden of Eden. And so everything that was so divinely beautiful was destroyed by sin. And when you and I think about a loneliness today, and I'm sure there are people who, in every walk of life, whether a person lives and works in a crowd of people every day, unless your relationship with the Lord is right, you're going to feel those times of loneliness in your life. There are lots of reasons that people feel lonely. And oftentimes people come to church week after week and they sit among hundreds of people and they hear the same gospel and they say, you know, I know that I have trusted Jesus Christ as my personal Savior. No question in my mind about that. And yet somehow I feel all alone. And they can sit among people just like this and or among their families. And in spite of that, they can feel alone. I think about children who grow up in families. And sometimes there are 3, 4, 5, or 6 children. And one of them can feel very, very alone. They can feel isolated and separated and detached from all the rest of them. Think about it. You and I, who are adults, we forget this. You remember that you and I are 5-something or 6 feet tall. But suppose you were about 2.5 feet tall. And everywhere you turned, you had to look up to somebody. And also everywhere you turned, somebody was looking over your head. And sometimes we think, well, grow up, kids. No, they're trying to grow up. We're growing up a whole angry generation of children because what are we doing? We're overlooking them. We're not just looking over them. We're overlooking them. We're too busy to love them, too busy to care for them, too busy to tend to their needs, too busy to get down on their level and try to understand what they think and how they think and how they need. Listen, not me standing up here looking over them and telling them what to do, but getting down in their face and saying to them, I love you, I care for you, I'm going to take care of you, I'm going to protect you, you don't have to worry about it, Dad's going to handle the situation no matter what. I think about this whole generation of children growing up in homes, and they feel very lonely. They come to empty apartments after school. They come to empty houses after school. They walk in, and so what is there there? Nothing but a television. So they turn on the television to do what? To keep from being so lonely. To keep from feeling so isolated, detached, and so what do? They identify themselves with the characters on the television. Look what they have to identify with. We wonder why they respond the way they respond. Look who they have to identify with. Look, listen, look at the world's heroes today. Look at the world's heroes. The world is chomping at its bits. The world's crying out for somebody to worship, someone to be able to relate to in some fashion. And oftentimes it is some kind of a vicarious relationship that'll never be real and can never be true because it's only one of those persons. But they may be admired and oftentimes worshiped by multitudes of people. There are a lot of things that happen in a person's life, I think, when they become lonely. And oftentimes they have this feeling of being incomplete and oftentimes feeling unworthy because somehow they feel like that if they were worthy, somebody would want to be their friend. And yet there are reasons why people feel the loneliness that they feel. Sometimes it may be because of their childhood. Sometimes it may be because they have been rejected deeply, greatly, painfully rejected in their life. It may be because somewhere along the way they've been so deeply hurt and the pain is so deep, they have now suppressed it for so long, they've denied that it's there. And so because they may have hostility and anger and bitterness and resentment on the inside, listen, when you carry anger, bitterness, resentment, and hostility in your life, what you do is you are alienating yourself. You are developing an environment of loneliness because you can't harbor those emotions without it separating you from people. It'll separate you from God. And I don't mean if you're a Christian that you'll be lost, but that your fellowship will be so damaged. You cannot harbor these attitudes in your life. And so oftentimes people grow up as children and that's the way they feel. They grow up as adults. They still feel the same ways. They get married. They do not know how to love someone and therefore they don't know how to receive that love. They wonder why the marriage doesn't work and why the thing falls apart because somehow they can't accept someone's love. They don't know how to be loved. They don't know how to express love. Why? Because they've hauled all this excess baggage into their marriage, into their life. And so they don't know how to give themselves away. They don't know how to surrender themselves. They don't know how to take someone else in and yield to their love. And what happens? They grow up lonely. And even while, listen, they sleep in the same bed, back to back, but very lonely. They drive in the same car, but also very lonely. They live under the same roof, very lonely. They share everything, but very, very lonely. This is why people who've been married 20, 30, 40 years, they just separate, they split, they walk away. Why? Because somehow that loneliness that incompleteness, that sense of emptiness that has nothing to do with geography and may have nothing to do with the other person necessarily, but has to do with something on the inside of them that was never healed as a young person. What happens is finally they have to admit, I can't handle it. And somehow they believe maybe somebody else can fill this void in my life. Somebody else can fill this emptiness in my life. And you know what they do? They carry the same hostility, anger, bitterness, resentment, and loneliness now into another marriage. And what happens? That one falls apart too. Why? Because it has nothing to do necessarily with that relationship or something geographically. It has to do with the condition of the heart. And when I think about how it affects people, for example, when people are lonely and experience loneliness, it affects them in all kinds of ways. It will affect a person's finances, the decisions that they make. Why do you think all these sales that are in the newspaper every week, why do you think they're so profitable? Because you know what that does? That feeds people who are lonely and think that somehow if I get one more of these, I'm going to satisfy something. There's not a thing in the world you can possibly buy that will satisfy loneliness, because loneliness has to do with a detached relationship. Alienation, separation, and oftentimes it begins with a relationship to God. And so nothing, no thing you can put in your life, and people buy all kinds of things trying to fill up this empty void in their life. Sometimes the result is some moral failure in their life, some sexual sin, because they think one more conquering here and one more conquering there will fill up this void in their life. Oftentimes the result is the fact that the quality of their work is poor where they work, because they are so lonely. They feel so isolated. They feel so shut out that they cannot concentrate. What does it do? It divides the mind. It clouds a person's heart. It steals their joy. It steals their smile, which is certainly evident. You look at their social life, and it's very difficult for them to relate to other people, because they feel so lonely that now they have become so unworthy. They say, I'm unfit. Who in the world would want to have a relationship with me? And what happens is, unless loneliness is dealt with, it intensifies in its pain, and it also becomes more and more destructive, until finally a person says, you know what? Life lived alone is not worth it. They check out to commit suicide. Because they look down this long funnel, this long channel in life, and they say, well, I don't want to live this way the rest of my life, and so that's it. Now, I would simply say to you, because many of you probably think, well, what in the world do you know about loneliness to begin with? You've not lived in my position, and therefore you're telling me how to overcome loneliness. I can tell you this. I know how it feels to walk in a house and wish somebody was going to be there. I know how it is to walk into that same house and wish anybody would be there. I know what it means to sit down and to eat alone and not be able to enjoy anything, no matter how tasty it might look. I know what it means to sit down in front of the television and in about 10 minutes to say, there's nothing here that fills my heart or my life that even interests me whatsoever. I do understand what it means to walk alone, and I know what it means to work without somebody by my side. I know what it means also to get angry with God, to say, Lord, I don't like this. I want you to change this. I'm tired of this. I want to walk out of this. I want you to do something in my life. And the Lord just listened quietly and do nothing, at least not what I want him to do. I do understand that. I understand what it means to feel lonely down inside, to feel that I have become detached, alienated, and separated. I understand that. And to want something that I cannot have. I understand that. And so whatever your situation or circumstance may be, it may be that your husband or your wife, your son or your daughter, your parent passed away, and they're gone. And you say, well, how can this loneliness ever be filled up? Because they're gone. As long as I live on this earth, they'll never be here. Or your husband or your wife walked away, or your parents just left you at your grandparents' house and said, you know what, we're leaving. Or you may have come along in life and realized that your parents said you were a mistake, or your mother brought you to birth out of wedlock and left you with someone else, and you found out you were adopted, and you'll never be able to have that attachment. Something inside of you wants to feel attached. Something inside of you feels alienated and separated, and somehow this attachment, you think, well, can it ever happen, because I don't know where she is, and why in the world would she want to dump me off, and why would she have me and leave me, and how will I ever be able to feel anything when my mother didn't want me, dumped me out, and here I am now, an orphan, or Here I am with parents who wanted me, but somehow the real mom did not want me. My real father didn't want me. There are people who are suffering all kinds of difficulty and hardship in their life because of circumstances sometimes they had nothing to do with. And yet they feel very, very lonely. It affects the way a person dresses. Oftentimes, if a person is experiencing loneliness, what do? They want to dress to get attention. Sometimes they want to dress in a way that is not the most modest. Sometimes in a way that is very sensuous. Why? Because they feel so isolated, so detached, so alone, that they'll do anything in order to get somebody please look, somebody walk my way, somebody touch me. And oftentimes, you will be able to be around someone who feels very, very lonely, and you can sense that loneliness. They don't know how to respond. Why? Because something very big on the inside of them is missing. They don't know exactly what it is, and sometimes, as we say, they want to have a quick marriage. It's what I call a ricochet marriage and ricochet romance. They ricochet off of this one into some other one. And what they do, it's not because they love them. What they're doing is they're looking for somebody to fill up a need. Now, I want you to listen very carefully. If you're listening, say amen. Amen. Listen carefully. The more you need somebody, the less you can love them. The more you need them, the less you can love them. When you no longer need them, then you are free to love them. And this is why people who are so attaching and who are so clinging, what they do is they drive away their friends because they're so clinging and so needy and so want to attach. They're trying to get somebody to fill up this big void in their life, and nobody else can fill up that void. The more you and I have our needs met in the person of Jesus Christ, the freer we are to love someone and to give ourselves away to someone and to be loved in return. And I think about people who will go through their entire lives and will never feel loved by anybody. They want to, they desire to, they hunger to, they thirst to, they cry to, they plead with God. They're longing for somebody to love them, somebody to pay them some attention, somebody that they would feel say, you are worth loving, you are worth knowing. You are worth being a friend to. I like you. And I can remember in my own life growing up, and I've mentioned this before, but it still echoes in my ears. I can remember growing up, and as I say, my father passed away when I was 9 months of age, and it's just my mother and myself, and I came home to an empty house every day, and I came home from school, and I remember the first grade. I still remember this, and this will tell you how lonely I must have felt. I still remember this same school teacher saying, when I walked by her out the door one morning and one afternoon leaving school, and she was talking to another teacher, and I heard her say to the other teacher, I like Charles. Why do you think that registered on my little six-year-old mind, and I have never forgotten it? Because somewhere deep down inside this little boy's heart, I think I was so lonely in those early years that for somebody to say, I like Charles, you know what? It's like God put that on my tape, and I've loved that tape ever since. I like Charles. But you know what it said? It also said, I must have been awfully lonely. For one person's voice, one person to say, I like him, I like him. And I wonder how many people you and I live around and work around who would just love to hear us say, I like you. I just love you. And I tell people, oftentimes, I just love you because I do. I don't tell them that to build them up necessarily or to try to be some kind of false and fake kind of friend. But if I say to somebody, I just love you, it's because I mean that. Because God has taught me how to love someone. Not because of what they do for me, but just because of what they are. Just because of who they are. And I could never thank God enough to bring me through a long period of loneliness in my heart, in my life. Deep, deep abiding loneliness that I could not describe, would not want to go back to it under any condition. But I say all that to say this to you. I don't know where you are in your relationships with people, your relationship with God, but this much I do know. God can and will bring you through that loneliness, heal you of that, and absolutely fill your life with a joy and a sense of contentment that this world will never be able to explain or understand. You see, if you look at the world, you see that there are always people who are so famous, they're always among crowds, and they're going here and going on and doing this and doing that. You know what a lot of them are doing? They're running from a very lonely life. And they run from one marriage partner to the other. Why? Because they're still trying to fill up something in their life that is not there and will never be filled up. Now, I want to distinguish between being lonely and loneliness and solitude, for example. Loneliness is that feeling of being detached and separated and alienated from somebody, someone, some group, or whatever it might be. While solitude is a desired time of being alone. It is something that a person desires. Solitude is a quietness of the spirit. Solitude is a quietness of the inner person. Solitude is when you and I can get alone and relook at the landscape of our life and see what's going on. It is a time to review what's happening on the inside of us. Solitude is a time to pull the drain on all of the pressures and the difficulties and things we face and let it all sort of drain out and be quiet. Somebody asked me this week, why is it that I loved photography? I said, I'll tell you, it isn't just a matter of taking the photograph. It's a matter of being out in the wilderness somewhere. I love being alone. I love the solitude of the mountains and the solitude of the ocean. And sometimes people say, well, how do you feel when you look at so-and-so? You know, I got to thinking about that. And I thought about how often when I am alone at the beach, what I feel. And this will tell you how lonely I've been in my life, I'm sure. When I look at the vast ocean and the horizon, somebody says, what do you think? Do you think about how great God is and how mighty He is and how deep this is? I said, no. All of a sudden, when I look out there, I feel all alone. Because I look out there and I see nothing. It dawned on me because it was an indication of the degree of loneliness that I was experiencing at that time in my life. To look out on this beautiful ocean and blue sky and white billowy clouds, but look at that horizon, as far as I can see, I saw nothing. Did I know that God made that? Yes. Was I aware that God was present? Yes. But when I looked, the first impression to my heart was, I am alone. I felt so lonely. You see, what we don't realize is that we live and walk around people who are very, very lonely. And they can smile, and they can put on a show, and the truth is, deep down inside, something awesome is missing. And what is missing is relationship. What is missing is relationship. And I don't understand what it means, listen, to be loved by millions of people, but you know what? To still feel lonely. I know what it means to be loved by millions, but not by one. And so when somebody says, well, how in the world could this person, that person feel lonely when so many people this, that, and the other? My friend, listen, millions of people can love you for different reasons. What you're looking for and what I look for is someone to love me just because I'm me. Just because I'm me, not because I'm a pastor, not because I'm somebody else, just because I'm me. And you see, all of us want to be loved for the same reason. We don't want to be loved because of something we can give away or something we can receive. We just want to be loved because we're who we are. That's the way God made us. He made us all somebody. Every single one of us is somebody worth loving, somebody worth knowing, somebody worth being loved by. And so when I think about how people go through these things and the difficulty and the hardship, I think about how very important that solitude is in our life. Solitude is that time for us to take, to re-examine our life and to ask ourselves, is this loneliness something that God has allowed in my life for a particular reason? Is this an avenue? Is this a season in my life? Or will it be this way for always? And I can tell you, my friend, you do not have to be lonely for always. You may have to live alone for a long period of time or the rest of your life, but you don't have to be lonely. And when I think about what Jesus did oftentimes, it says that He went up early in the morning into the mountain apart alone to pray. When they were trying to make Him, the Bible says, when they were trying to make Him, in that sixth chapter of John, make Him king, and He was not ready for that then, He got alone and talked with the Father. Jesus spent a lot of time, listen, not being lonely, but He spent a great deal of time in solitude, listening, talking, reflecting upon the Father. And so there's a difference between solitude, aloneness that you and I choose, because we want to be quiet, we want God to speak, we want to think. We just want to think about our life and think about God and think about what He's doing. That's one form of aloneness. But loneliness is the feeling of being detached. You see, you can have solitude and you can have quietness, and you can be separated without feeling separated. You can be detached from this busy, mixed up, crowded, noisy world and not feel lonely whatsoever, because you don't feel detached from the one person who, listen, who is the anchor of your soul, the anchor of your heart, the anchor of your life, and that is the person of Jesus Christ. You say, well, I'm not even a Christian. Well, I understand that. And I can tell you this, you know what? God made you in such a way, you will never feel the completeness that He intends for you to feel, that He's made it possible for you to feel, until you place your trust in Jesus Christ as your Savior, because that's the way He made us. Well, when I think about how that relates to what the Apostle Paul said here, when he said that everyone deserted him, he says, but the Lord stood with him. Now, the Lord stood with him. The Apostle Paul had learned a very important lesson. But as you and I think for just a moment, I want us to think back for a second here again. If you feel lonely today, do you understand why you do? Is it because that God has taken your loved one or your friend? Is it because of a divorce or separation? Or is it because of sin in your life and you feel this detachment? Listen carefully. If you are living in sin, you're going to feel detached from God, alienated from Him, estranged from Him, separated from Him. You're going to feel like something is not right, and you can't quite get to Him, and you can't quite get Him in the right relationship with you. Why? Because sin is an alienator, a detacher. Sin will cause us to feel separated. Why? Because it does separate our heart and our fellowship in a way that causes us to feel that way legitimately. I think, for example, about people who oftentimes going through difficult problems health-wise, and the pain is so severe that it is difficult for them to pray. It is difficult for them to even think about other things or other people. And what happens is their life becomes more and more capsuled as the pain increases, and it's very difficult for them not to feel alone. And oftentimes, in their anger toward God for allowing these things to happen, what happens is their pain intensifies. I think about oftentimes when people fail. Oftentimes if they fail in some big endeavor that they have, that failure sort of caves in on them and they feel all alone even in the midst of their failure. There are lots and lots of reasons people feel it. The big question is, how do we overcome it? How do we overcome these feelings of and this reality of loneliness in our life? Well, I can tell you this. I don't want to give you something as a sermon. I want to tell you something that I know to be true. That no matter what has happened in your life, no matter where you're walking at this given time, and you may be able to give us a scenario about your life and why you're lonely, that would be absolutely awesome for any one of us to hear it. But this much I know. My God is not inadequate. Our Lord is sufficient for everything. Now you may be saying, well, are you going to give me this stuff about being saved? No. I'm not going to give you any stuff. I'm going to tell you what I know the Bible teaches, what I know by experience, that the Savior, the Lord Jesus Christ, who is our Savior, the promises He's made, He is able to keep every single one of them. Let's talk about how do we overcome these feelings of loneliness. And the first one is this, something that's so simple. The first thing you have to do is to admit it. You see, for a long time I wouldn't admit that I was lonely. I said, no, I'm not lonely. Why? Well, in my mind, you know, I'm the pastor. And therefore, I'm supposed to have the answers. Therefore, I'm trusting God and I have faith in Him. No, I'm not lonely. Somebody would say, well, you certainly must be lonely these days. No, I'm not lonely. I'm just trusting God. You know what I was doing? I was lying. Now, I didn't think I was at the time, but I was very deceived because I know as I look back to realize, yes, I was very lonely. It was very difficult for me to admit that. And sometimes, as I say, I would get a little angry with God about the fact that I felt so lonely. And so what I would do when I knew that getting angry with Him certainly didn't upset Him, what I would do, then I would just decide to push it down and just deny the fact that I felt lonely. You will never overcome loneliness denying that it's there. You have to admit, yes, I am lonely. Yes, I don't like being by myself. No, I don't, Lord. I don't like this. One of the things you have to do is to admit it. And sometimes that's very difficult. And the Apostle Paul said in this passage, he said, everybody deserted me. Everybody deserted me, but the Lord stood with me. How I do love that phrase, but the Lord stood with me. And I know that I meet people all the time whose husband or wife passed away and they've gone through some difficult times or are going through it. And oftentimes on the cruises, I meet lots of people who've lost a marriage partner and they've come to sort of help get through those times. And they'll say, you know, I was so happily married for so long and now they're gone and it's just such this empty void in my life and I know that God is sufficient. Yes, He is. And oftentimes I meet people who have gone through that and they have come through it so victoriously, and the Lord Jesus has so filled their life with Himself, and they've developed this relationship with Him. The first thing you have to do is to admit it. And as long as you deny that you're lonely, and as long that you deny it by running hither and yonder, trying to find something or somebody that will fill it up, you'll not ever admit it. You just have to say, Lord, I'm lonely. Yes, I am. I don't like it. There's not anything about this that I like, but I am. The second thing that I think is so important, not in this order of importance, but that's this, and that is, there's something about recalling the promises of God. Listen to what He says. And this is why, you see, if you've never trusted Jesus Christ as your personal Savior, you can't say this. You can't, you see, here's what Jesus said. He said, I will never leave you nor forsake you. He said, now what in the world does He mean by that? Well, here's what He said. He said He came to live on the inside of us. Those of us who know Jesus Christ as our personal Savior don't know Him just as our Savior. We know Him as our friend. Jesus said to His apostles, He says, you're not my slaves. He said, I want to be your friend. I want you to be my friend. I want to be your friend. And usually we have so separated ourselves from God that He's up yonder somewhere. We don't think about Jesus being our friend, but when I think about Him, I think He's the best friend I've got. He's the only person who says, I'll never leave you nor forsake you. No matter what happens, I'm going to be there. I'm going to stand with you and I'm going to stand by you. I'm going to live on the inside of you and I'm going to enable you and strengthen you and help you. I'm going to give you contentment and joy and peace no matter what happens. You can bet on me. That's the kind of Jesus that that we who know Him as our Savior know Him. We know Him not only as Savior and Lord and Master, we know Him as a friend. A loving, intimate friend. And when I think about all the promises He made and think about the fact that He said to His disciples, He said, I'm not going to leave you alone. He knew that to them, being alone would be very difficult when He was crucified. And the very next day after He said it, He says, I'm not going to leave you alone. But He says, the Holy Spirit, the other person of the Trinity like me, is coming. He's going to live on the inside of you. And He is going to protect you from your missing me. You're going to have Him because I'm going to be living on the inside of you in the presence of the Holy Spirit. When I think about the promises He's made and the fact that He even gave us a church, you know, God could have sent His only begotten Son to the world to die for your sins and mine, never established a church. We could just all be out there doing our thing and just living this so-called Christian life. But what did He do? He established His church and He says, I'm going to build my church. And He is the master and the head of the church, the life of the church. Why did He put us together? Because He knew we'd need each other. Why did He put us together? Because He wanted us to some degree, to a wise degree, to lean upon each other, to depend upon each other. He gave us all different gifts because He knew that we all needed each other in different ways of life. He wanted us to build relationships. And the Bible says in that first church that they all had all things in common. They loved each other. They ate together. They worshiped together. They fellowshiped together. They studied the Word of God together. God, listen, established the church. Not only to listen, to proclaim the gospel, but He knew that you and I needed godly relationships. Intimate relationships with people who love us and who love Him. Relationships that would build us up and not tear us down. Relationships that not we just sort of suck everything out of the other person, but relationships that are healthy and wise where we give ourselves to each other. Recalling His promises in those difficult times is very important. Another very important thing is this. And that is in the process of overcoming loneliness to develop these friendships that cause us to be able to serve someone else. For example, we need friends with whom we can laugh. We need friends whom we can love. We need friends with whom we can pray. We need friends with whom we can be absolutely confidential with. And we need friends with whom we can give ourselves away to just like they give themselves to us. And so what happens in the process of doing that? We are able to do something very important. That's to reach out to serve someone else. I think many, many people who are living in loneliness, if they would choose to give themselves away in service to God in some fashion, in some way, whatever it might be, what's going to happen is God is going to begin to heal the loneliness of their life. And I can say to you that probably one of the best things that could happen to me in my time of loneliness is that I, because of my responsibility, I did not have time, at least much time, to give a whole lot of thought to myself. I didn't have a whole lot of time to be soaking and sopping in my own loneliness because there were too many people with too many needs. And I think as I look back and realize how much time I spent in the Word of God and on my face before Him, all of that was time that was so very needed because of my relationships and my responsibility, but that saved me so oftentimes from the kind of discontent and the kind of discouragement that a person can experience. There's something about giving yourself away to other people that will help cure loneliness. But I want to tell you the most important thing of all, and that's this. There is nothing on the face of this earth that will cure loneliness like this. And that is, listen, that is developing an intimate personal relationship with the Lord Jesus Christ. Now listen carefully. I know that you may have been saved a long time, maybe a short period of time. And so you know Him as your Savior, you know Him as your Lord, you know Him as your Master, and you know Him, He's God, and all those things. But what, do you know Him in an intimate fashion? You say, what do you mean by intimacy? Well, how would you develop an intimate relationship with a woman or with a man? You would spend time with them. You would listen to them. You would talk to them. You would want to feel what they feel. You would want to experience the things that they're experiencing. And you would want to give to them. And you would be willing to receive from them. You'd want to be transparent. And you'd be willing to say, please forgive me, I made a mistake. You see, to develop a relationship with someone else takes time and honesty and openness and giving oneself away and not holding oneself back. I cannot tell you how important that is. Giving yourself, surrendering yourself. You see, there's so many people who are saved, who are Christians, who have never fully surrendered themselves totally to Jesus Christ. You see, if two people are married and they genuinely love each other and that love is absolutely pure, each gives himself and herself away to the other one totally and completely. So it is in an intimate relationship with our Lord. Give ourselves away to Him. What happens? When you and I get in the Word of God and we say, Lord, I want you to teach me about yourself. You see, I had to go through a period of time when I said, Lord, I'm not looking for a sermon. I'm not looking for something to tell someone else. I want you to speak to me. I want to hear from you about me. I want to develop a relationship with you that has nothing to do with being a pastor, nothing to do with being a preacher, nothing to do with teaching the gospel. I want a relationship with you, just the two of us. If all the shut the rest of the world out, I just want something to happen between the two of us. I need you to fill up this void in my life. I'm here to tell you, when you get in the Word of God and you're asking Him to speak to you for you, and you begin to talk to Him, and listen, and you begin to surrender those areas of your life and that thinking in your life, and you're willing to say to Him, well, Lord, if this is what you want, this is what I'm willing to. You may tell Him that for a while and you not mean it. You want to mean it, but you somehow, you don't have the courage to mean it. You know what happens? As that relationship grows and your intimacy with Him, you'll be able to lay down every single thing you hold on to. You'll be able to lay it down with confidence and assurance and courage. And you know what'll happen? You won't need all these things. You won't need all these people. But you know what'll happen? God will so fill you with His love for Him, and you'll experience a love for you. You know what'll happen? You'll begin to develop relationships, and you'll be able to love people, not because you need them. You want to love them because they're somebody. And I want to repeat, the more you need someone, the less you can love them. The less you need them, the more you can pour out your life to them. And so I would say this to mothers who need their children to give them identity. How can you love them when you're depending upon them and needing them? And oftentimes, husbands and wives or friends and relationships become so needy they can't express love. And what happens is when you and I are able to relax and place our trust in the Lord Jesus Christ and acknowledge that He's going to meet all of our needs, and so we don't have to be needy, we can love Him. We can experience His love to a degree we have never experienced before. And I can tell you that these years that I've had to struggle with loneliness have been the years of my life when God has taught me so wonderfully something about Himself and my relationship to Him. I don't know how else I could possibly have learned it. Maybe I could have some other way. I don't like the way I've had to learn it. There's nothing appealing about that to me, but I can tell you this. When I tell you Jesus Christ is all sufficient, no matter what, I can tell you that because I know it by experience. I'm not preaching you a sermon. I'm simply telling you the truth. Our Lord Jesus Christ can cure any loneliness. He can immediately wipe away any feeling of detachment, alienation, and separation. But you know what? If the whole world walks away, you will not feel detached, alienated, or separated. But listen, overwhelmingly loved by the great lover of the soul, and that is Jesus Christ. You may be able to fool your friends, but you can't fool God. And you know what else? You can't really fool yourself very long. If you've never trusted Jesus Christ as your personal Savior, let me tell you something. You can drink all you want to drink. You can shoot all the drugs you want to shoot. You can go from one woman or one man to the next. You can buy the finest automobiles, live in the biggest houses, and have the biggest bank account. You know what? You are still going to be lonely on the inside. When you lie down in the bed at night and you cut off the lights and it's just you and all of your things, you know what you're going to feel? So very empty. But let me tell you something. When you say, Lord Jesus, I've blown it. I've sinned against you. I've tried to fake the world out. I'm lonely. I'm unhappy. I'm really miserable down on the inside. I want to ask you to forgive me of my sins. I do believe that when Jesus went to the cross, He paid my sin debt in full. I do believe that. I'm asking you to forgive me of my sins, and I'm asking you to save me, and I'm just giving my life to you. Here's what He says. He comes into your life at that moment, wipes your slate clean by His precious blood that was shed at Calvary. He comes to live on the inside of you the rest of your life. You know why He comes to live on the inside of you? To develop this wonderful, incomparable, indescribable, fulfilling, contenting, joyful, happy, marvelous relationship with you. Why? Because He loves you, and because that's the reason He made you for Himself, to love you and to be loved by you in return. You can lay down your loneliness as a cloak, and you can walk away from it today if you will place your trust in Jesus and tell Him, Lord Jesus, I choose You as my friend from this moment on. And Father, we love You and praise You, and we think about how great and mighty and sovereign and all-powerful You are, but how tender and loving and kind and gentle, how friendly You are to those of us who are Your children. How would you pray for people today who are lonely, who are hurting deeply and feeling pain that is excruciating, that seems to never disappear? Would you give them the courage to have listened and then to apply these simple truths of Your Word? Let this message etch in their heart. Let it echo and ring in their soul that Jesus is the great fulfiller of the human heart. He's the great healer of loneliness, because He becomes to us what no one else can become. I pray that every single person who hears this message will understand that You stand waiting to receive them, to forgive them, and to give them a whole new start in life. And we thank You for saying so beautifully when You said, he or she who comes to Me, I will in no wise cast out. Thank You that You'll take us just as we are, without one plea, but simply because You love us, in Jesus' name, amen.
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0: If Satan can get you going down a track of disobedience, a track of temptation, he's not going to hurry you up too much, because if he does, he'll give you a warning. But if he can just give you the idea, take your time, don't hurry. He knows that ultimately, if you listen to him, he's going to get you one way or the other. So he's in no big hurry. But if you'll just remember, you have an enemy who is committed to destroying you. We talk about the helmet of salvation, the breastplate of righteousness. We talk about the shield of faith, the sword of the Spirit. We're talking about a warfare. That's why God talked about putting on the whole armor of God.
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0: The touch is a powerful means of communication. And when I think about all the different ways that we touch people and how we're touched, I think about sometimes there's the happy touch. Someone just walks up and pats you on the back and says, "How you doing?" Or there's the affectionate touch when someone just walks up and quietly puts their arm around you and says, "I love you." Or there's the real loving touch that's even more deeper than that. Or the passionate touch that takes a whole different direction. Or the touch of encouragement when you just put your hand upon somebody's arm and say, "I just want you to know I'm praying for you and I'm thinking about you." And then, of course, there's that cold touch when you just feel isolated and separated and yet it's there. Or the angry touch, you know that something's really wrong, or a very hostile touch. Whatever it may be, each one of those communicates something different to us. They send us a different kind of message. And when I think about the Lord Jesus Christ and when he walked upon the face of the earth and how so much he was among people in the midst of them and talking with them, and oftentimes the disciples would try to shove people away and push them aside, and he was always saying, "Come on." And you recall that on one occasion when the disciples were trying to hush the children away, he said, "Suffer the little children to come unto me and forbid them not, for of such is the kingdom of God." And the Bible says he brought them to himself and he laid his hands upon them. Jesus was in the touching business. And you recall that when Peter's mother-in-law was sick and very sick, that the Bible says that he touched her hand and she was made well. That he touched two blind men's eyes and they began to see. And you recall in the garden when he was being arrested that he touched the soldier's ear that Peter had tried to kill and healed his ear. And you recall, so the Bible says that he was on the mountain, he was teaching and preaching and so forth. What was he doing? He was touching people's lives. And so when I think about how he touched people, and usually we think in terms of how he touched them with his hands, Jesus touched people in two different ways. He not only touched them with his hands, but he touched them with his voice, with his words. They sensed his heart. He touched them with his heart as well as with his hands. And if you'll think about it, when we talk about how he touched with his hands, he laid his hands upon this one and this one and this one. And then you recall that oftentimes he didn't do that at all. And you'll remember that when blind Bartimaeus was coming to him and crying out to him, and Jesus stopped and stood still and said, "Bring that man to me." And so they did. And he said to him, "Bartimaeus, what is it you want?" "Lord, that I might receive my sight." And he said, "Go your way, your faith has made you whole." It was the word of Jesus, the transforming message of Jesus Christ. And so when I think about how he has touched lives all down through the years and down through the centuries, you think about where you are today. The reason you are saved by the grace of God is that he, by his transforming touch, changed your life. He didn't touch you physically, but he touched you with his word. He touched you with his heart. You sensed his love. You sensed his forgiveness. You sensed in his word something of compassion and invitation and appeal and tenderness and love and kindness and healing. And so oftentimes he healed people internally. Jesus didn't heal everybody he saw who was sick. The Bible doesn't say that he healed everybody. Oftentimes it would say he would heal all those who came to him. There were times when that he encompassed a number of people, but he didn't heal everybody. He was far more interested in not just feeding people, though he did that. He was interested in something on the inside of them. He was interested deep down inside the soul of men and women, in the spirit of men and women. He wanted to reach them where they were, because you see, the truth is, you can fill a hungry man's stomach, but if he's lost, he's still lost, even when his stomach's been filled. And you can heal a person's physical body, but if they are lost without Christ, they're still lost, even though they may be healed. God, through the person of Jesus Christ, was in the process of reconciling men and women to himself. He wasn't just interested in touching people and meeting an immediate need. He was interested in meeting long-term needs. While he was interested in feeding the thousands, while he was interested in assuring them, when he said, "Don't be anxious about what you're going to wear and what you're going to drink and what you're going to eat. Your heavenly Father knows you have need of all these things." And he says, all these things the Gentiles seek after, but he says, "Seek first the kingdom of God and his righteousness, and our heavenly Father, who knows your needs, he's going to take care of those things." He was always encouraging people.
3: He knew how to touch with a touch that transformed him. When I think about the touch of Jesus and I think about what his hands must have been like and how tender and probably soft and maybe not so soft having been a carpenter, one thing for certain, those whom he touched with his hand never got over it. They never would have been able to forget that touch. And yet those whom he touched, that he did not touch physically, neither did they get over it. I think, for example, about Nicodemus who came to him and said, we know that you're a teacher come from God, for no man can do these miracles that you do except God be with you. And he said, Nicodemus, except a man be born again, he'll never be able to see the kingdom of God. And the Bible says that, of course, we know that Nicodemus was saved as a result of that, because he was there at the crucifixion and asking,

Everybody was scared to death of him. He could break chains. I mean, they tried to chain him. He lived in the cemeteries among the dead. People were scared to death of him. People hated the very idea of him. But he fell at the feet of the Lord Jesus Christ. The next thing you know, when you read that passage, the Bible says he's sitting at the feet of Jesus, clothed and in his right mind. What happened? It was the transforming touch of the Son of God. Not so much with his hand, but with his heart and with his word. Helping him to understand that there was hope and assurance, and casting out the demons by the simple power of his word, Jesus Christ transformed his life. I think about the woman who sat at his feet. The Bible says that when she entered the house of this big, very affluent party going on, and they said, well, wait a minute, Jesus, this woman's a streetwalker. She's a prostitute. And here she is sitting at his feet and weeping and wiping the tears with her hair. And Jesus gave a great message from that woman as a result of that, asking them, well, you know, who feels the most gratitude and forgiveness? Those who've done little or those who've done much? An awesome message in that passage. And what does he say to her? He says to her, she sits there weeping. He more than likely did not touch her physically, but he touched her with his heart. And he said to her, your sins are forgiven you. He says, your faith has made you whole. She was saved sitting at his feet, crying and weeping and wiping his feet with her hair. And God transformed her life. When I think about the transformation of our Lord, I think about the Apostle Paul, so committed to destroying the Lord Jesus Christ's work and destroying those who were his followers. He says he aggressively persecuted the church. And what happens? Simply with the word, lying there blinded, Jesus said to him, Saul, Saul, why do you kick against the pricks? Why are you so determined to destroy the one thing that can transform your life? And the scripture says, here he is, blind, taken to the city. God absolutely transforms his life, makes him the world's greatest missionary. Nobody will ever match the missionary work of the Apostle Paul. Transformed his life. And what does he do? God works in his life in such a way that he fills the scripture with epistle after epistle that is now 2,000 years later changing your life and my life. What was it? It was the transforming word of the Son of God that revealed himself to him and said to him, Saul, Saul, kicking against the conviction, you're facing your Lord, and it transformed his life. You know why you're sitting here today? Because many of you, your life's been transformed. How? Not because Jesus touched you physically, but because he touched your heart. He touched your soul. He touched your spirit. He got down on the inside of you and he touched the real you where you live. He felt your hurt. He felt your pain. He felt your guilt. He felt your uncertainty. He felt your insecurity. And what did he do? He revealed himself to you, transformed your life, helped you to understand that his death at Calvary absolutely could make you a brand new person. And you today are a brand new person, transformed with the grace of God. It was the awesome touch of the Son of God. By his word, through his word, maybe through someone else, but always by his word. Always through someone, somehow, God knows how to get to your life and my life. So all of us are the recipients of his goodness and grace and love and mercy. We've all who are saved been touched by him. And so when I think about one word that best describes his touch, I think it is tender. It is loving, certainly that. It certainly was a kind touch. It certainly was a reassuring touch and oftentimes a healing touch. But the word that best describes it for me is it was a transforming touch. That is, wherever he touched people's lives, they were transformed. Now, those whom he healed physically ultimately died. Those whom he healed on the inside never died. And so when Jesus Christ touched your life and my life, what did he do? He cleansed us of our sin, forgave us of our sin. He gave us absolute, total, eternal security so that you and I are walking and living examples of the fact that God is still transforming people's lives. That makes it possible for you and me to say to people anywhere and everywhere, no matter how much you may hurt, no matter how deep your sorrow, deep your pain, how guilty you may feel insignificant and unworthy, and you may feel that God doesn't really care about you, but I want to tell you something. There is a touch that'll transform your life. You can't get so deep into sin, he won't touch you. You can't get so far away from God, he won't bring you back. You cannot do anything that will cause Almighty God, if you will cry out to him, not to reach down and touch your life and transform you. You may feel dirty. You may feel filthy. You may feel that you are so unworthy and so unworthy.

0: ungodly and so wicked and so vile, that your life is so unclean and that you've absolutely marked and marred your life forever, that you could never be acceptable in the eyes of God, I want to tell you something. You can't get so dirty, God won't clean you up. You can't get so far down into sin, He won't bring you out. You can't be so darkened in your mind that He can't shine the light in your eyes. You can't get into any position in life so that Almighty God in His grace and love and mercy will not reach down and touch your life if you will allow Him to do it. So all of us who know Him as our Savior, we know what it means to be touched by Him. Listen, not just once in salvation, but over and over again. How many of us have been touched in times of deep sorrow? How many times have we been touched in times of discouragement? How many times has He touched your life and mine when we didn't know which way to go? We couldn't make a decision. We didn't know which way to turn. How often have we felt His touch when in the deepest, darkest moments of our life, somehow the light of His glory and His grace and His goodness and mercy absolutely shined in upon our life and covered us and permeated us and saturated us until what was once time of sorrow turned into great joy? What is it? It is the awesome, divine touch of the Son of God in your life and my life. All of our joy, all of our peace, and all of our happiness is the result of this loving Father who loves us that much. Well, we could stop there, say hallelujah, praise God, and go home. The only problem is we would have missed the other part of the message. And you remember how often we repeat these verses that we know so well? For God so loved the world that He gave His only begotten Son, that whoever believes in Him will not perish but have everlasting life. If you recall also that He gave us what we call a Great Commission. But I want you to think about it maybe a little different today, because the truth is, when you think about what we call the Great Commission, in essence, it's an assignment. It is a personal and corporate assignment from Jesus Christ, who is our Lord and our Master. You remember when you were going to school in the first grade, you had assignments that you had to complete. And of course, most of us in the first grade didn't know what was going on, and so we had to have a little help in the first grade. Some of us had to have help in the second grade, third grade, fourth grade, fifth grade, all the way through. But we did have assignments, and we knew that when the teacher gave an assignment and he or she said, it's due tomorrow, we know that at that time in our thinking, we had to go home and we had to work to be sure we completed that assignment. We were going to have to give an account. We were going to get a grade. We'd get scolded if we did not have our assignment. So that was true when you first began school, and later on in high school and college, and now that you're working, more than likely you're working for someone else, you have assignments. You have responsibility. You're accountable to someone. You have a definite assignment so much to produce something to get done by tomorrow, next week, or next month, or whatever it might be. And so we are all used to that. But isn't it interesting when it comes to the things of God, we don't think in terms of assignments. It's almost as if we can take it or leave it. God gives certain commands, He gives us certain orders, and it's a take it or leave it. But I want you to think about this. When you think about the Great Commission, I want you to think about something about it, because this is the way God intended for the entire world to be touched. He intended for the entire world to be touched through your life and my life. And so here's what He said. He said it in three different ways. In Matthew, the 28th chapter, He said, as you go, make disciples of all nations, baptizing them in the name of the Father and of the Son and of the Holy Spirit, teaching them to observe all the things that I've commanded them. And He says, and I'll be with you every step of the way, all the way to the end of this age. Then He said a little different way. In Mark chapter 16, go into all the world and preach the gospel to every creature. When Jesus talked about going to all the world and going to nations, He was not talking about political entities as such, but he was talking about cultures. He was talking about groups of people. And a culture is simply a group of people bound together by their religion, by their worldview, by their language. And what He was saying is, go into every part of this globe, into every language, into every group of people, every cultural group. And He says, here's what I want you to tell them. And so in Acts, the first chapter, the eighth verse, he says, and ye shall be filled with the Holy Spirit. And He says, when the Spirit of God comes upon you, you shall be witnesses unto me in Jerusalem, Judea, Samaria, the uttermost parts of the earth. And so what He was saying is this. He says, I want you to touch the rest of this world as I have touched you, speaking to His disciples, knowing that for some of them, they would lay hands upon people, their lives would be changed, their bodies would be changed. He knew that most of all and primarily, it would be through the spoken word. You and I today have not only the spoken word, but we have the written word of God. This is His word, and it is His goal, His objective, to reconcile this world to Himself. And if you'll turn to the 5th chapter of Revelation, you'll discover here exactly how far He intends for us to carry this. Because in this 5th chapter of the Revelation, what we find is this is the incident when John is seeing what's going on in heaven. And what's happening is this. There is a very mysterious book, this little book the Bible talks about, and the call has come for someone to open this book and to find out what's on the inside. And of course, you know, the 6th chapter of the Revelation begins God's awesome judgments upon the world. And so the call is for somebody to answer, to open this book. Nobody can open it until finally someone steps forward. And if you'll notice in the 6th verse of this 5th chapter, he says, "And I saw between the throne with the four living creatures and the elders a lamb standing as if slain, having 7 horns, 7 eyes, which are the 7 spirits of God sent out into all the earth," which are symbolical terms referring to the person of our Lord. "And he came and took it out of the right hand of him who sat upon the throne, the Father. And when he had taken the book, the 4 living creatures and the 24 elders, each one a harp and a gold bowl full of incense, which are the prayers of the saints, and they sang a new song, saying, 'Worthy art thou to take the book and to break its seals.'" But who could this be other than Jesus? "For thou wast slain and did purchase for God with thy blood men from every tribe and every tongue and people and nation. And thou hast made them to be a kingdom and a priest to our God, and they will reign upon the earth." He said, listen, this is the will and the plan of the Father. He said, the Father has purchased with the blood of Jesus men out of every tribe, every tongue and people and nation. Every single group of people, groups of people on the face of this earth. It is the will of God. It is the plan of God. It is the purpose of God. Listen, it was the work of God at the cross to make it possible that every single tribe and nation and tongue and people, that there would be people in the kingdom of God forever and ever, saved out of their culture, saved out of their paganism, saved out of their atheism, saved out of their false religions, and that would people the kingdom of God. How did God intend to do that? Well, he gave those 12 disciples of his a commission. He gave the 120, those who were saved at Pentecost, what did they do? They began to share. They began to do what? They began to touch each other's life. They touched each other physically, laying on of hands and healing. Has that all ceased? No, it has not, because the Bible says that it is the work of the church. It is the work of ministry for people to lay hands upon others who are sick, to anoint them with oil in the name of the Lord Jesus Christ and by the power of the Holy Spirit. Ask for God to heal them. Jesus didn't heal everybody. When he walked upon the face of the earth, though at times it says, and he healed all those who came to him. He didn't stop and heal every person he saw that was sick. Jesus does not heal every single person today, but it is still our responsibility to offer ourselves as believers to someone else who is sick, and that is to lay hands upon them, and that is to anoint them with oil and pray for the will of God in their life that they might be healed. It is also our responsibility that we too carry out an assignment that he gave to those disciples. He gave it not to them personally, but he gave it to his whole church. Now, usually we don't think in terms of the Great Commission and his mission to us as an assignment, but that is exactly what it is. As the teacher said to you in the 5th or the 6th grade, this is your mathematics assignment for tomorrow, and it will be due tomorrow morning when class begins. I expect you to have it done. You work to get it done. You took her seriously. In college, as some professor said to you, this is the assignment, it'll be due in 3 days. You took him seriously. You got busy. What I want to ask you today is this. Every single one of us has been given the assignment that is included in the Great Commission. It's interesting about the Great Commission, how simple it is. What he said is this. As you go about your life, here's what you're to do. You're to make disciples of other people. How do you do that? You explain to them who Jesus Christ is. You tell them how to be saved. You explain to them the necessity of faith and why he died on the cross at Calvary. You explain to them it's a matter of trusting him, placing their faith in him and what he did at Calvary to bring about their forgiveness and cleansing. Then you encourage them to read the Bible. You encourage them to be baptized. You encourage them to join a church that teaches the Word of God. You encourage them to get in small groups, whether it's Sunday school or some other group. You encourage them to begin to relate to other people who know Christ. You encourage them to begin to grow. You talk to them about how God will speak to their heart and how they can talk to Him and learn how to pray. What are you doing? You are doing exactly what He told His disciples to do. God desires to use you and me to touch other people's lives that brings about a transformation in their life. Now, let me ask you a question. Have you ever thought about waking up in the morning and saying, Lord, whose life do you want to transform as a result of touching them through me today? Whose life do you want to transform? Often most Christians get up on Monday morning and go to work. They don't think about transforming anybody else's life. They think about getting through the day. They think about the bad traffic. They think about the weather. The weather's bad. There's so much to do today. We don't think about the transformation of people's lives. And I'm not saying that you and I can transform anybody's life. But here, listen, this is the assignment. The assignment is this, because I have hands and because I have a voice, God can use our hands and our voice to bring about a transformation in someone else's life. You may go to work tomorrow and you know that one of your fellow employees is down in the dumps. I mean, you can tell by their voice, you can tell by their actions, you can tell by their countenance something bad's going on. They're hurting deep down inside. You walk over to that person, put your hand on their arm and say, I just want you to know that if I can help you in a way, I'll be happy to. Do you know that there's so many people that you and I live around and work around who don't feel loved by anybody, who haven't had a word of encouragement? Nobody's told them, I love you, in so long they wouldn't even know how to respond. I guarantee you, you walk in your office tomorrow and you see somebody hurting and you say to them, I just want you to know that I love you. I guarantee you, most of those people are going to look you square in the eye and think, what's wrong with you? There's nothing wrong with you. There's something so right with you and something so deep down wrong on the inside with them. You see, God has sent you and me into this world to do what? To touch other people's lives. Touch them through a handshake that's warm and inviting. Touch them by a warm, godly embrace. Touching them with words of comfort and assurance and encouragement in their life. Words of instruction. Words that will help them in their times of hopelessness and helplessness. That's who we are. We're the sons and daughters of God. And He's made this so simple. So He said, here's what the Great Commission is about. The Great Commission is about this. As you go about your life, you're to touch other people's lives. When I think about how simple it is, we've tried to make it complex. As you go, make disciples of all nations, baptizing them in the name of the Father, as if every single one of us has got to dip somebody in the water. We don't have to do that. He didn't say all of us are to be dipping people in water, but you know what we can do? We can tell them how to be saved. We can tell them that Jesus Christ is their hope. We can tell them that no matter how bad you think you are, how worthless you think you are, when Jesus Christ went to the cross, He had you in mind. And so all of us have an assignment. When I think about the Great Commission, I think about how clear it is. It's very clear. It's very simple. It's very plain. Not only that, it's all-inclusive. He did not limit that to 12 men. He didn't limit it to 120. Listen, that's the mission of the church. That is the assignment of the church. And see, oftentimes churches become a little miniature country clubs. And that is, let's all go to church because church is for me. That is, church is for me. I go, I get blessed, I get helped, I get encouraged, I get this, I get that. Receive, receive, receive, receive. What we don't realize is the primary reason is that you and I come to worship our Lord. We come to worship Him and to receive instruction and encouragement in life so that our worship from Him and our love for Him can be such that what do? That we just walk out on Monday morning and Tuesday, Wednesday, Thursday, Friday, Saturday doing what? Letting overflow on the lives of other people. Listen, it's overflowing on the lives of other people. What's going on in the side of us? Listen, if your life and my life is not overflowing, there's something got it all, listen, something's got it all choked up. It may be sin. It may be unbelief. It may be that your sense of self-worth and your sense of self-esteem has been so marred and so abused. Maybe back yonder somewhere in your life you've been so deeply hurt. You think, well, how can I spill over in anybody's life? Because of who's living on the inside of you. Listen, what this old thirsty, hungry world needs, you have flowing on the inside of you. You may have it stopped up, and you may have it plugged up, but I want to tell you, my friend, He is there. Everything the world needs to hear is on the inside of every single believer. Our Lord has given us an assignment. It's very clear. And what is the reach of it? Here's the reach of it. He said, in all the world, preach and teach the gospel. He said, out of every tribe, every tongue, and people and nation, He says, that's where I want you to go. So when I think about what's the limitation of this, there's no limitation. And God has called each and every one of us. We have an assignment. Now, not only do we have an assignment, but God has given us an avenue by which you and I can carry out that assignment. For example, I want you to do two things for me, if you will. I want you to look at your hand. I want you to hold it up and look at it. Now, all of us have got two of them. Most of us have two. No two hands in here. None of our fingerprints are alike. But you know what? I'll tell you something. I can walk down here, and if I know, and I happen to know Tom, and I know Tom's hurting real bad, and I said, Tom, hey, man, I just want you to know I love you. You know what? He's not going to forget what he sees in my eyes. He's not going to forget what he hears in my voice. And he's not going to forget the fact, I could say, well, Tom, how you doing? I love you, brother. But there's something about walking over and saying, hey, man, I love you dearly. You're my friend. There's something about a touch that makes a difference in someone's life. And listen carefully. The more pain someone is feeling, the more hurt they're experiencing, the more important that touch happens to be. Or I could walk over and say to this gentleman right here that I've never met before, and I could say, sir, I just want you to know that I'm happy to meet you today, and I don't know what's going on in your life, but I just want you to know, hey man, I'm praying for you, and God bless you good. You know what? I've never seen him before, but you know what? He's not going to forget that. Because I meant it. While it was an illustration, I still mean it. And you know what? Oftentimes we walk right by people who are hurting. They're going through so much pain. They're in so much doubt. They're in so much fear. They have such insecurities. They hardly make it through the day. They can't wait till their job's over so they can go home, sit in front of a television, drink or take pills, or sit there and fill their mind full of junky, trashy stuff in order to try to forget some of their pain. You know what? The best way to alleviate their pain, if you walk up to someone with a godly touch, not a passionate touch, but a godly touch, and just say to them, listen, you know what? I believe I know something that might be able to help you. And you'd be amazed at how many people are going to respond to a godly touch. But even if you can't touch some people, you can say to them, I just want you to know that I love you. I just want you to know that I care, and if there's anything I can do for you, I'm willing to do whatever I can. Now, I know that you and I can't touch everybody and get everybody healed. If we could, we'd just have us a big line up here. And every Sunday after the message, we'd just have us a healing line. Everybody walk through here and get healed. Well, that's not what God's called us to do, and that's not the most important thing in life. The most important thing in life is the transformation of the soul and the spirit of men and women, young people around the world. So you have a hand. And see, you can reach over next to someone else, and every husband and wife here loves each other. You know, if something's going on, you just put your hand on hers, or she puts her hand on you. Listen, I don't have to tell you what that does. If you love that person, something goes all up and down your spine, right? If you love somebody, their touch makes a difference. Well, you know what? A lot of people who feel so empty, so isolated, so absolutely, totally alone, it is amazing what can happen. When you, with a godly touch, say to them, I just want you to know that I'm thinking about you. You also have a voice. And so most of us have the ability to speak to somebody. It's not a matter of how good we speak or how well we speak. It's not a matter of how we're trying to impress anybody. It's just the fact that you and I can say to someone, I love you. Or you and I can say to someone, well, let me tell you what Jesus Christ has done in my life. Or let me tell you, in my times of hurt and pain, how God worked in my life. Every single one of us have the capacity, listen, to be a transforming vessel in the life of someone else. Now, why is that true? Here's the reason. And you see, we take so much for granted. But listen to this. Think about this for a moment. How did Jesus operate? He was among the people. He mingled among them. He walked and taught. They surrounded him. He was always touching people with his hands and with his words. Now listen to this carefully. When the Lord Jesus Christ began his ministry, you recall he'd been a carpenter for years and years, some 30 years thereabouts, with his father and his mother as they grew up. And you recall the Bible says that when he was baptized, the scripture says it was as if a dove descended upon him. That was the presence of the Holy Spirit. And then you recall the Bible says he went out in the wilderness and he was tempted. And when he came back, the scripture says in Luke 4 that he came back in the power of the Holy Spirit. And if you recall also in that same chapter of Luke chapter 4, the Bible says when he stood up in the synagogue, what did he say? He said, reading from Isaiah, the Spirit of the Lord is upon me. He began his ministry following the Spirit of God coming upon him and equipping him and anointing him for the ministry. Now, when he went out carrying out his work, that's the way he operated. And here's a good example. I've turned, if you will, to Matthew chapter 12 for a moment. And you recall this is the chapter about the unpardonable sin, but that's not our purpose here because you can't commit the unpardonable sin today. You can reject the Lord Jesus Christ and die without him and be lost, but any sin that you commit can be pardoned if you will ask the Lord Jesus Christ to forgive you for it. But here's what I want you to notice. The Pharisees were giving him a hard time, and they were accusing him of doing his work in the power of the devil. And so here is evidence of how Jesus operated. You'll see in verse 27. He says that if I by Beelzebul cast out demons, by whom do your sons cast them out? Consequently, they shall be your judges. But if I cast out demons by the Spirit of God, then the kingdom of God has come upon you. How did Jesus operate in his ministry? Here's what happened. It was the Holy Spirit operating through him. The Spirit of God in and through the Lord Jesus Christ doing what? Touching people's lives. Touching them by the multitudes. As he had them on the hillside, he spoke to them and transformed their lives. When he mingled among the groups here and there, person to person, he was touching. And what was he doing? Oftentimes speaking, but oftentimes touching, transforming their lives. Now every single one of us has a hand, and every single one of us has a voice. And what is our assignment? Our assignment is very clear, that where we work, where we live, those around whom we associate, whether our friends or our fellow employees, we have a definite assignment. You know what? It is an assignment that has never been revoked. There's not a single verse in the Scripture, not a part of a verse, not even the hint of a verse anywhere that the Great Commission has been fulfilled. You're no longer responsible. Take it easy, relax, and enjoy life. No. Every tribe, every tongue, every nation, every group of people, what? Every single one will have those in heaven out of that tribe, tongue, and nation, no matter what they may be. How does God intend to do that? Here's how he intends to do it. The same way Jesus did it. He was indwelt by the Spirit of the living God. Even though he was God, he was also human. And so in his deity, limited by his stay here on earth, limited self-limitation by certain things that were not there, that is, all of his glory was not shown in those moments. He said, not only the Father knows when I'm coming back. And so Jesus operated, what? Out of the power of the Holy Spirit. Every single one of us who is a believer has the Spirit of God living on the inside of us. We have been indwelt by the Holy Spirit from the moment we were saved. Now, how do we operate? What is our assignment? Our assignment is this, to make our hands and our feet and our bodies available, to make our voices available to people who need to know Christ as their Savior. We're the sons and daughters of God. We're the servants of God. We're the tools of God. We're the vessels of God. We're the loved ones of our Father. And he has chosen you and me. And he's given each one of us a definite assignment. He has a will for our life. He has purposes for our life, goals for our life, a sense of direction, partner. That is, he has companions for our life, husbands and wives. And so, what does he choose to do? He chooses, and he has chosen, to carry out his work through your life and my life. And so what does he do? He makes it possible by our backgrounds and by our hurts and our pains and our successes in life. You know, he knows exactly where to put you. He knows exactly where to designate your life. He knows exactly how to open doors of opportunity. He knows to whom you can speak best. And he knows that every single morning when you and I wake up, we have the privilege of being that vessel, that catalyst in someone else's life that could bring about a transformation in their life. And you know what? It'll happen oftentimes and you won't even know it. Some people never tell you. They'll never tell you it's what you said to them 2 years ago. It was what you said to them 4 years ago. It was what you said to them 10 years ago. It was what you said to them last week that made them realize they need God in their life. They need the Lord Jesus Christ. They need to go to church. They need to be in a fellowship of people who will love them. Something you said, something you did, something about your voice, something about your compassion, something about the passion in your life for Christ that made them realize they had no excitement about the Lord. They had no assurance about life and life hereafter. And my friend, listen, while there are millions and millions of Americans who go to church every week, there are very few proportionate wise who have any assurance of salvation, any assurance of eternal life. They're hoping so. They think so. Who's the catalyst to get them across that insecurity? You are. Every single one of us has an assignment. Before our Lord Jesus Christ, who is our Master and our Lord, our assignment is to live each day as a vessel, a voice, a hand, a body, a tool through whom Almighty God attempts and intends to speak and to deal and to transform the lives of other people. How does he do it? It's the transforming touch of our God. It is not our power and our strength and our voice. It is his working and living through us. And listen, all he wants to do is this. He wants his wonderful unconditional love to flow through you and me and to express it through our voices and to express it through our hands and our touch and our service to other people and all the different ways in which we can serve him. That's the way he intends to do what? To bring people from every tribe and tongue and nation to the face of this earth. But when I think about how God has opened the door that we have not only a personal assignment, but we have a corporate assignment. We have an assignment as a church, and this assignment is absolutely awesome. And when I think about what God has done and how He's opened doors of opportunity, listen, when God opens a door of opportunity, He intends for you to walk through it. Now, there are some times when you and I want to push certain doors open in our life. God doesn't want them pushed open. But when God opens the door and says, this is the door, He intends for you and me to walk through it. And so here's what the Bible says. The Bible says, to whom much is given, much is required. Here's what's been given to us. What's been given to us is this, an avenue, a means, access to every single country in the world. What God has done is open the door. We have a personal assignment, but we have a corporate assignment as a body. And when I think about this, I'm absolutely awed by it. And oftentimes I even hesitate to speak about it because I wouldn't ever want anybody to think it's something that I think I do, because God knows I wouldn't know how. And I'm no more a part of it than you are. It's what all of us, God is doing through all of us together. But when I think about how many years this has been going on, but years and years and years that we've been putting out 750,000 to 800,000 tapes every year, almost, not always the same number every single year. And you multiply that over 5 years and 10 years and 15 years, how many millions of people out there who've heard the gospel? When I think about, for example, that every year we give away tens of thousands of books and Bibles to people all over the world, and now in different languages, and they're beginning to understand and to believe that Jesus Christ can save them. When I think about the awesome opportunity of the internet, and what is happening, that just in 1 week, just in this ministry alone, over 800,000 people touch the internet in 1 week. You know what that says? That says there are people who are hungry from every part of the world. It says people are thirsty. It says people are longing. People are looking. People are searching. They feel so hopeless and so helpless, and here's something that may be able to help them. When I think about all the radio stations in this nation, as well as other countries of the world, hundreds in other countries of the world, when I think about the fact that God has opened the door for us through the television to be in other countries of the world, the nations, that is the government, open up nations, their whole nation, for the fact that we can be able to get the gospel into their country. When I think about that almost 1 billion people in China can hear the program. When I think about in South America alone, how many people speak Portuguese, and the millions and millions of people who can hear the program. When I think about, for example, just in one city alone in Brazil, that there are millions and millions of people who have the privilege of hearing the gospel every single day. When I think about the fact that even in Asia, for just 3 years ago, we were in 5 countries there, now 15 nations that in that whole area, millions and millions and millions of people. When I think about the letters that come from people in different religions of the world, people who are hungry and who are hurting, people in every walk of life, when I think about the new languages we keep going into, and before long, language after language, people will be able to pull up on the internet and hear it all in their language. They can pull up on the internet and they can hear a message now, and they can see it, and they can get the magazine. When I think about 630,000 magazines going out every single month to people free all over the world, when I think about the transformation that's taking place in people's lives, and one of the most reassuring things is when they say, I'm beginning to understand who Jesus is, or I now understand who Jesus is and I'm trusting Him as my Savior. When I hear letter after letter of people who are saying, my life has been transformed, my life has been changed, I'm now reading the Bible, I've got a copy of the Scripture, or would you please send me a Bible? Would you send me some literature? Would you help me grow? I understand what's happening. I can't wait to listen. When I think about how God has opened, my friend, the world. He has opened the world to this ministry. Why? I'll tell you why. Because we took Him seriously. When He said, go into all the world and preach and teach the gospel, we said, God, we believe that's what You said. As You open the door, we shall walk. As we began to walk and open, and God began to open doors, we've tried to walk through every single door that God has opened and made possible. And so that's why what happens here week after week after week. This is not a country club, thank God. We're not prejudiced toward anybody. We're not looking for a bunch of rich folks or this or that or other. We're not trying to build anything big. You know what we're trying to do? Just do what that says. Go into all the world and preach the gospel to every creature. Discipling people and bringing them to a saving knowledge of Jesus Christ and helping them to grow up. That's all God called us to do. But you see, what I want you to realize is this. You assumed part of the corporate assignment of getting the message of hope and assurance and confidence and love out there to people who are hurting all over this world. And so when I think about the opportunities that God has given us, and we've set goals, for example, to get into language groups that have never heard the gospel before, we're into three. And when I think about the nations out there that are so hostile, and knowing that the message of the gospel is getting into those many of the homes in those nations, and that every single nation has been penetrated, but there are tribes out there that do not understand English, that have no written language. And when I think about Wycliffe translators and these missionaries living out there in the jungle and listening to people living around them and trying to listen to the sounds and the tones and trying to figure out, now how do you put this in some kind of form and so that it could be written down and so that they could read it? How would you be able to translate from sounds that seemingly have no meaning when you first hear them and finally get those sounds into some written form? And so now they have the Gospel of Mark. And being with the Wycliffe translators on one occasion and watching the process and thinking about how many years, listen, years and years and years, a couple will spend in some jungle area until they have heard the sounds, been able to figure out some way to write them down, and then somehow to teach these people their own language. And then for the first time, and I remember being with them once when they were dedicating the Gospel of Mark alone in a language that had never been written in any form. And for the first time, now they had a gospel to begin to be able to explain to these people. I think sometimes we forget what God is up to. We forget what He's doing, because all of us have our own pain and problems and heartaches and burdens and responsibilities in life. But you know why God's put us together? He's put us together because He has a mission. He has an assignment for each one of us individually, where we live and where we work. He has an assignment for us as a corporate body. He has an assignment for us as a church. And that assignment is that we have to pray, we have to give, we have to go, we have to encourage, we have to assure, we have to do whatever is necessary that God use your life individually and my life individually to be a transforming vessel in the lives of people out there who are hurting so desperately without our Lord. Now I want to ask you a question. Is it not true that you, at some point in your life, came to a position where you realized that you had sinned against God, that you were separated from Him, and that somebody maybe explained to you, or you read in the scripture, how Jesus Christ died on the cross, and when He died on the cross, that He took your sin debt in full, and if you would accept Him as your personal Savior, that He would forgive you of your sin, and that He would give you the promise of eternal life? And is it not true at some point in your life that you agreed with Him about your sinfulness? You agreed with Him about why Jesus died? You agreed with Him about the fact that when He died, He took your sin debt in full? And you agreed to place your trust in Jesus Christ, the Son of God, and be reconciled to the Father, be saved and forgiven of your sin, and know in your heart you were going to heaven? You made an agreement with Him. You agreed with Him that would be true. And so therefore you were saved. Well, the Bible's full of that. Call upon the name of the Lord, He says, and you'll be saved. Whosoever shall call upon the name of the Lord shall be saved. Except a man be born again, he cannot see the kingdom of God. If thou shalt confess with thy mouth the Lord Jesus, believe in your heart God raised him from the dead, then you'll be saved. You believe those things. And so what did you do? You said, that's true. I accept that. I agree with God, and I receive Him as my Savior. Now listen carefully. That is only one of the appeals of God in the Scripture. What about this one? Go into all the world and preach and teach the gospel to every creature. You see, what happens is we interpret that as this, behind some pulpit. He didn't say anything about being behind a pulpit. He doesn't even say anything about being in a church building. It just says, go into all the world and preach the gospel. As you go, make disciples. And I'm so glad He said, as you go, make disciples. Where do I go? You go to work. You've got your friends everywhere. Now listen. Listen carefully. All of us have accepted, and we have accepted the agreement with our Lord about salvation. Have you ever, as deliberately as you accepted Jesus Christ as your Savior, have you ever deliberately accepted your personal assignment as a servant of God to allow Him to speak through you and touch through you other people? Have you ever come to the place of realizing that is a definite decision that you and I are to make? We have an assignment. Our assignment is that we have to touch other people's lives and allow God to transform them through us. Have you ever accepted that as an assignment from the Lord whereby you've said, Lord, I do believe that the Great Commission, I do believe that your call, I do believe that your method, your means of reaching every tribe, tongue, and nation will be like with people like me. Some of us can go. Some of us will send others. We can all pray. We can all give. We can all support. We can all be the supply line to those missionaries whom God calls specifically to go to specific areas. He's not going to call us all to do the same thing, but He's calling us all to an assignment. My assignment may be to go to Albania. My assignment may be to stay here as an intercessor and pray. My assignment may be to give. My assignment may be to be supportive in other ways in the work of the church in the area of missions and evangelism. But an assignment we all have. And I'm simply asking you this. You've accepted the gift of salvation. You've accepted eternal life, eternal security. Has there ever come a time in your life when you personally assumed and said, yes, this is my assignment. This is my responsibility. I am accountable for this. How accountable are you? Every one of us equally accountable to what? Listen, not to do the same thing, but to do whatever God calls us to do with the background, the education, the experience, and God's specific will for your life and mine. The issue is this. It's not where. The issue is not how. The issue is not when. The issue is not what. The issue is this. Have you ever accepted that assignment? It is an assignment by a great teacher, the Lord Jesus Christ, who says, this is your assignment. As you go, this is what you're to do. Have you ever made that agreement? Have you ever agreed to that? Or did you just tell Him, yes, I'm receiving your forgiveness and I'm thanking you for your salvation and on my way doing my thing? Somehow, it's as if some assignments we can just brush aside and say, well, that means someone else. No, it doesn't. There's not a verse in the Scripture that says He only meant that for His disciples. There were 12, there were 120, there were thousands and thousands. And the only reason you sit here today and the only reason you're listening is because somebody took Jesus seriously. And you know what they did? They accepted the assignment. And they told you and they told me about Jesus Christ. And they told us that our sins could be forgiven and we too could have hope and assurance and eternal life. Somebody accepted the assignment. That's why we're where we are. You may be 12, 22, 44, 66, or you may be in your 80s. Let me ask you a question. You lived a Christian life a long time. Have you ever said to Jesus Christ, I do accept the assignment of being a witness, a vessel, where I live, where I work, among my friends? Have you ever deliberately accepted that personally as an assignment in your life? You know what? If you don't, you won't. And if you will, you know what will happen? You'll wake up tomorrow morning, you'll say, Lord, now think about this. Listen, there's a whole lot of difference in waking up like this and the other way. If you wake up, it's Monday morning. Well, I've got to face the day. Besides that, I hear it raining outside. Besides that, the traffic is terrible. Or waking up tomorrow morning and saying, Lord, into whose life are you going to send me today to make me a transforming tool in their life? Whose life is going to be transformed today? Because you allowed me to touch them. You allowed me to speak to their heart. You allowed me to love them and to encourage them and to help bear their pain. What a different way to wake up. Amen? Wake up with the awesome potential that somebody else's life is going to be transformed. That somebody else's life is going to be changed because you walk into your office, you walk into your schoolroom, you walk into the dorm, or in your own home, you say, listen, I just want you to know that I'm praying for you and I know you're hurting. I just want you to know that I want to help you any way I possibly can. You know what people don't turn down? People don't turn down a servant spirit. Secondly, they have a real difficult time turning down genuine, godly love. You know what? You don't have to worry about knocking down doors. It's a matter, if you will accept the assignment, the Father will make the avenue very clear. He will make it very simple and very plain. Now, I have an assignment and a responsibility. You have an assignment and responsibility, and we have as a church. Now, that, as I say, for some people, that means they're going to have to go. And some people will pray, and some people will give. But I want to give you a verse of Scripture that is so very important. I want you to turn to the 15th chapter of Romans now and listen to this carefully. Listen to what Paul says in the 22nd verse. For this reason, I often have been hindered from coming to you to the Romans. But now with no further place for me in these regions, and since I have had many years a longing to come to you, whenever I go to Spain, I hope to see you in passing and to be helped on my way there by you. When I have first enjoyed your company for a while, but now I'm going to Jerusalem, serving the saints. For Macedonia and Achaia have been pleased to make a contribution for the poor among the saints in Jerusalem. Yes, they were pleased to do so, and they're indebted to them, for if the Gentiles have shared in their spiritual things, they're indebted to minister to them also in material things. Here's what he says. Listen carefully. Watch it. Look at this. He says, at the source of your blessing, if there's a need, that's where you give. He said, now, where did you get the gospel? You got it from Jerusalem. Now they're suffering terribly over there. And because you receive spiritual blessing, now they have material need, you're to give back in return that which they need. You see, God has simple principles by which to operate all of His economy. And how is that? We give of ourselves. We give what God has given to us. Because, listen, the only reason you and I are saved today, somebody left the shores of Europe, and they brought the gospel across those seas that were treacherous in those days, and those little wooden boats, that none of us would get in and think about doing that. You know what? They loved the Lord. They had an assignment. And they said, we're going to do it if it costs their life. And friend, listen. There's not any of us who knows how many people laid down their life in order for you and me to hear the truth of the gospel of Jesus Christ. Now, you and I have a personal assignment, but we also have a corporate assignment. I want you to think about something for a moment. We can talk about our vision, and our vision is to touch the world with the Word of God, motivated by a passion for God, love and passion, devotion to Him, and a compassion for people. That's our heart. That's who we are. That's what this is all about. What we're all about is fulfilling a very definite, clear, irrevocable, irreversible, unavoidable assignment. And that is getting the gospel to the world. You've heard that over and over and over again. And many of you give and you pray and so forth. But you know, I think it's time has come for us to make a public declaration. And this is the declaration. We, Heavenly Father, assume as a church body, we assume our assignment. We commit ourselves to our assignment to get the gospel to every tribe, every tongue, every people, every language possible until you call us home or until you come and call us. And so I want to ask you this morning, would you be willing to say to the Father, Father, as a part of this body, I, along with my brothers and sisters in Christ, assume with them, we assume together the responsibility of getting the gospel to every part of this world that you'll make possible. We just want to be obedient to what you call us to do. Father, in the name of the Lord Jesus, we give ourselves to you this morning, afresh and anew as your children, to say, Lord, we're your vessels. Send us wherever you want us to go. Use us however you choose. Speak through us words of hope and assurance. Touch others through us with a touch that transforms. We commit ourselves to you as a body this morning in Jesus' name. Amen.
1: The cost of our salvation is immeasurable, yet it's a gift we simply receive. Here's a moment with Charles Stanley.
0: How many people have I talked to, and probably you have, and you talk to them about being saved, and here's what you say. You say, this is how you get saved. This is how God brings about your salvation. You acknowledge that the Word of God is true. You acknowledge that Jesus Christ went to the cross, died on the cross for your sin, paid your sin debt in full, and then you accept Him by faith as your personal Savior on the basis of what He's done. That's the reason He's forgiven you, because He died for you. You ask Him to come into your life and save you, and He does. And how many times people say, well, it can't be that easy. That's too easy. Now, the reason they respond that way is because they want to believe in Jesus, plus they want to do certain things, because you know why they want to do certain things? Makes them feel good. Makes them feel like they had a part in it. It can't be so simple that God does it all. And so the truth is, It is simple in a way, but when you look at the whole complexity, the whole atoning plan of God, it's a complex thing. But my responsibility is simple. Am I willing to ask the Lord Jesus Christ to forgive me of my sins? Not on the basis that I'm going to do this, that, and the other, but on the basis that He died for me. In other words, all the work was done at Calvary 2,000 years ago. He did all the work. He died in my place. And now I'm to accept Him as my personal Savior and to believe in my heart my sins are forgiven.
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0: If when you died, your family decided that they were going to put on your tombstone an inscription, an epitaph, that best described you, the way they saw you, as you look back in your life, what would they write on your stone? If they put in one simple phrase or one sentence, what they saw about you most, what best reminded them of you, what would they place on your stone? Would it be something good if they were honest, or would it be something that was not so good? In fact, it is a fad in our country today that people now visiting cemeteries in groups, just looking at stones and collecting epitaphs. What would they put on yours? Well, there are two men in the Bible that I think probably have as good an epitaph as any. And so I want you to turn, if you will, to Genesis chapter 6, because the Bible says about Enoch and about Noah that these two men walked with God. Now, the Bible says a lot about our walk, because in the Scriptures, the New Testament, the idea of walking is a description of our lifestyle. So the Bible talks about walking in light, walking in darkness. The Bible talks about walking in truth, walking in the Spirit, walking in the ways of the world. But one of those in 1 John chapter 2 talks about walking in the manner that our Lord walked. How did He walk in relationship to His Father? Well, when I think about walking with God, I also think about the fact that oftentimes our emphasis is the fact that He's with us. That's our primary emphasis, that He's with us. And that wherever we are, God is there to walk with us. But the truth is, we also have a responsibility to walk with Him. Yet I think about some people, the way their relationship to God is and how they walk with Him. I think about these Western movies and the stagecoach. And you know, in the stagecoach, there's a driver, and then there's a man who rides shotgun to protect the pastures and the gold or whatever they're carrying. And if you'll think about it, the man who drives the stagecoach, his responsibility is rather strong. That is, he has a big responsibility keeping his thing on the road. They didn't have highways like we have them. The only responsibility of the man beside him is the man who is carrying the shotgun, and that is protection in time of danger, or that is, they don't say anything about him unless there's a problem. Now, I think about a lot of people, the way they relate to God. You know, they want to be in control, and they want God to ride shotgun just in case they need Him, then they'll call upon Him. That is not walking with God. Well, I want you to look, if you will, to this sixth chapter, and I want us to read these first few verses, because it gives us a little background of what kind of society Noah grew up in and what was going on. The Scripture says, it came about when men began to multiply on the face of the land and daughters were born to them, that the sons of God saw that the daughters of men were beautiful, and they took wives for themselves, whomever they chose. Then the Lord said, My spirit shall not always strive with man forever, because he also is flesh. Nevertheless, his days shall be 120 years. The Nephilim were on the earth in those days and also afterwards. When the sons of God came in to the daughters of men, and they bore children to them, those were the mighty men who were of old, men of renown. Then the Lord saw that the wickedness of man was great on the earth, and that every intent of the thoughts of his heart was only evil continually. And the Lord was sorry that he had made man on his earth, and he was grieved in his heart. That didn't mean he changed his mind, but he was deeply grieved about what man was doing. And the Lord said, I'll blot out man whom I have created from the face of the land, from man to animals to creeping things and the birds of the sky, for I am sorry that I made them, that is grieved in his spirit, because of what man was doing. But Noah found favor in the eyes of the Lord. These are the records of the generations of Noah. Noah was a righteous man, blameless in his time. Noah walked with God. And Noah became the father of three sons, Shem, Ham, and Japheth.
3: Now the earth was corrupt in the sight of God, and the earth was filled with violence. And God looked on the earth, and behold, it was corrupt, for all flesh had corrupted their way upon the earth. Then God said to Noah, the end of all flesh has come before me, for the earth is filled with violence because of them. And behold, I'm about to destroy them with the earth. Now, what I want to talk about in this message is what is involved in walking with God. How do we walk with God? The Bible says that Noah walked with God, and if you go back into that fifth chapter, it says Enoch walked with God, and that was his great-great-grandfather. Both of these men walked with God. Now, Jesus said, follow me, and I'll make you fishers of men. Come unto me. What does it mean to walk with God? How do we walk with him? We can't see him. We can't touch him. We can certainly feel him. We can't touch him, can't see him, but we can sure feel him. What is involved in walking with God? If somebody said, well, do you walk with the Lord? What would you say? We'd probably say, well, I think I do, or I try to. What's involved in walking with God? And this is a wonderful idea, because as I looked at the lives of these two men, especially Noah, because there's so little said to us about Enoch, I had to ask myself the question, here's a man who lived in a society upon which God said, it is corrupt, it is full of violence and the very intent of the hearts of the people. And God had certainly done a good survey, because you notice what he says. He said, in thinking about them, he said he would not strive with them any longer. He said, then the Lord saw that the wickedness of man was great on the earth, and that every intent of the thoughts of his heart was only evil continually. So this wasn't something that God said, well, things look pretty bad, I'm going to destroy the earth. No, he had absolutely taken a divine survey and said, this whole crowd is corrupt. The earth is absolutely filled with violence. There's nothing left. And then he says, except for one man. Noah was the man about whom he said he was just and blameless, that he was righteous in the eyes of God. He had placed his trust in God, and listen, he had lived a righteous life in spite of his society. Now today you and I can give all kinds of excuses saying, well, you know, it's just so tough to live in our society today. Yes, it is. How in the world can you live a Christian life in a society like ours? Well, we have to ask ourselves the question, how did Noah do it? The Bible said he walked with God in a world that was absolutely so totally intent on violence and wickedness that God said, this whole thing is corrupt. I'm going to destroy it. How did this man walk with God? How do we walk with him? Well, I think there are several things, and if you'll just jot these down, because if it's worth listening to, it's worth remembering, because the truth is, I think all of us who are believers really want to walk with God. I certainly do. I not only want him walking with me, but I want to walk with him. I want to assume my responsibility as a believer to relate to him in such a fashion that by the indwelling presence and the power of the Holy Spirit, that I too can sense that I am walking with him as he is walking with me. Well, the first step in walking with God is reconciliation. Because if you recall in Ephesians chapter 2 for a moment, Paul describes the kind of walk you and I used to have and the kind of walk everyone has until they come to know Christ as their Savior. And remember what he says in chapter 2, verse 1. He says, now in times past, you were dead in your trespasses and sins in which you formerly did what? You walked about in them. It was your lifestyle. Your spirit was dead. Trespasses and sins, disobedience, corruption, wickedness, vileness. He says, in which you formerly walked according to the course of this world, according to the prince of the power of the air, the spirit that is now working in the sons of disobedience. Among them, he says, we too all formerly lived in the lust of our flesh, indulging the desires of the flesh and of the mind, and were by nature children of wrath, even of the rest. Before anyone can walk with God, there has to be a reconciliation, because the Bible says that sin has separated us from God. So in order to walk with someone, you've got to be with them. So first of all, you have to make a decision to be with that person. Until a person receives Jesus Christ as personal Savior, they are separated from God by their sin. So if you'll go back over to 2 Corinthians chapter 5 and you recall what the Apostle Paul here says about how you and I take this first step in walking with God. He says, if you'll notice in verse 17, he says, therefore, if anyone or if any man is in Christ, he is a new creature, a new creation. The old things passed away, behold, new things have come. Now all these things are from God who reconciled us to himself through Christ and gave us the ministry of reconciliation, namely that God was in Christ reconciling the world to himself, not counting their trespasses against them, and he's committed to us the word of reconciliation. And notice, who is it that does the reconciling? It isn't that we do the reconciling. God reaches out to the unbeliever, to the lost person, reaches out in love and in forgiveness, convicting them of their sin, making himself known to them, and wooing and bringing us to himself by the power of the Holy Spirit, which the Bible calls the new birth experience. He says we become new creations in Christ, and now, because we're a new creation in Christ, listen, our spirit now is alive. Now we can relate to this one we want to walk with. Until that happened, we could not, because our spirit was dead to spiritual things, and therefore, until our spirit became alive by the indwelling presence of the Spirit, we couldn't walk with God. Now, any believer and every single believer has the capacity to walk with God. And so the first step in walking with him is to be reconciled to him.

Yeah, well, the second thing that is certainly involved in walking with God is trusting Him. You're not going to walk in fellowship with anybody you don't trust. If you don't trust someone, you are not going to walk with them. You're just not going to do it. You may start out, but if you cannot trust the person, you will not walk with them in the kind of fellowship we're speaking of here. Now, there's no doubt about Noah's faith in God, because the Scripture says, these are the records of the generations of Noah. Noah was a righteous man, blameless in his time. Noah walked with God. Well, how do I know that Noah trusted God? It's real simple. When God said to him, I want you to build an ark. This thing is going to be this long, this wide, this high, and this is how you're going to build it. And for a man who'd never seen a rainstorm, that was a test of faith. And so God said to him, this is what I want you to do. He listened because he was a righteous man, which meant he was justified in the eyes of God. Because he trusted God, he was willing to do what absolutely had no reason to it whatsoever. Now, all most of us at least know Proverbs 3, 5, and 6. Trust in the Lord with what? All your heart. Lean not to your own understanding. In all thy ways acknowledge him, and he will direct your path. If I lean to my own understanding, a lot of times I'm not going to be in agreement with God. Because my understanding of things, because it is limited, and I am dealing with an infinite, all-wise God who knows everything, I won't always understand everything God tells me to do. I won't always understand His timing. I won't always understand His ways. But if I trust Him, I'm going to do what He says, even though I don't understand it. If I'm going to walk with Him, I must learn to trust Him. Now, when I think about the people in the Scriptures who trusted God over and over and over again, the men and women God used were men and women who learned to trust Him. They learned to walk with Him. And learning to walk with Him means I must learn to trust Him. I must learn to believe that what He says, He's going to do. And if you'll recall in the 11th chapter of Hebrews, if you'll turn there for a moment, because this whole chapter is about men and about women who learned to trust the Lord. And the Scripture says, if you remember, in the sixth verse, and without faith it is impossible to please Him, for he who comes to God must believe that He is, and that He is a rewarder of those who seek Him. By faith, Noah, being warned by God about things not yet seen, in reverence prepared an ark for the salvation of his household, by which he condemned the world and became an heir of the righteousness which is according to faith. That is, he operated on the basis, listen, walking with God is walking with someone you and I cannot see as if we can see him. Walking with someone we cannot touch as if we can touch. Walking with someone we can hear, because the truth is if we listen carefully, we can hear him. And so to walk with God means that I must be willing to choose to walk with somebody I can't see and I can't touch him. But in my heart, in my mind, in my spirit, I know that he is there. Did not Jesus say, I'm going to send you one like me, that is the comforter. He'll be in you, with you, and upon you. And the word parakletos means the one who walks by my side. And so the emphasis of the New Testament is always that he is by our side assisting us. But the truth is we're walking with him. That is, if God's walking with me, then I must be walking with him. That's not absolutely necessary. He could walk with me and may not exactly be thinking in terms of his being by my side. My mind could be over yonder somewhere. God is always with his children. The issue is, am I walking with him? That is, is my mind and heart such that I have learned to trust him, having been reconciled to him? Am I walking the walk of faith? Did not Paul say also in that fifth chapter of 2 Corinthians, he said, the just shall live by what? By faith. We're to walk by faith, live by faith. If I'm walking in light, I'm walking by faith. If I'm walking in darkness, it's because I have chosen not to trust God. And so therefore, he says, we're to walk in truth, walk in love, walk in light. All of these are indications of how we're to walk with him. And of course, that Lord Jesus said, if you've seen me, you've seen the Father. I'm the Father one. He says, I'll do those things I see the Father doing. How did Jesus Christ walk? In absolute perfect harmony with the Father. And therefore, he was not striving about anything, because he absolutely and perfectly and completely trusted him. If I am going to walk with him, I must learn to trust him. And that's why, if you'd analyze about 99.9% of every sermon I've ever preached, the ultimate goal is that you and I would learn to trust him for something or in some particular area of our life. It is all a matter of trust. That's what the Christian life's all about. That's what walking with God's all about. It is trusting the God whom I cannot see and cannot touch, but know in my heart that he's present, because he promised to be there.

0: And you see, walking with him means I'm trusting his promises. I'm trusting in his presence. I'm trusting his promises. I'm trusting what he said. Now, if I'm going to trust him, I've got to know how he operates. If I'm going to trust him, I've got to be in the Word of God. I've got to find out how God operates. How does he work? How does he speak so that I can hear him in the process of trusting him? If I'm going to walk with him, I've got to learn to trust him. And you know what the wonderful thing about it is, when you and I stumble and fall all over ourselves, walking with God, you know what he does? Reaches down and picks us up. Never does he say, can't you do any better than that? I mean, is this the third time you're going to stumble over the same thing? Listen, most of us have stumbled how many times over the same thing? Innumerable times. And what does he say? He picks us up, forgives us, cleanses us, and moves us on. Because you see, God is committed to us. And he wants us committed to him. So one of those issues here is a matter of learning to trust him. The third thing I think that's important here, and that is, if I'm going to walk with him, I've got to be in agreement with him. Now, in agreement with him means that he and I are thinking alike. Oneness with him. Personally, one of my goals is to be able to walk, and listen, in undisturbed union with him. Undisturbed union with him, that no matter what comes into my life, I don't want anything disturbing my sense of oneness with him, my relationship with him, my intimacy with him. You see, if you and I are walking in oneness with him, it says you and I are in agreement with him. Well, how am I going to walk in agreement with him and in oneness with him if I don't know what he thinks and what he says? And of course, that's exactly what Jesus was saying. He says, if you've seen me, you've seen the Father. I and the Father are one. One in our thinking, one in our purposes, one in our plans, one in our goals. If I'm going to be walking in oneness with him, then I have to know, God, what's your will for my life? What is your plan? What is your purpose? Because you see, if he's leading me one way and I want to go some other way, then I have conflict. There's not going to be any oneness. Walking with God is walking in oneness with him. It speaks of and requires a sense of intimacy and agreement with him. Walking in agreement with him. Now, as I think about what Noah had to think about in his day when God said, I want you to build this ark, that must have been a real difficult time. And you see, oftentimes the Bible does not tell us the struggles his men and women went through when God spoke to them. And I'm sure that when God spoke to him, he didn't say, okay, fine, no problem. Ark, what's an ark? What's the purpose of an ark? Water, where's all this water? Flood, destroy the earth, a God of love. I'm sure that Noah had lots of questions about what God was saying to him. Now, let me ask you this. What is it that you and I have to agree with God about if we're going to walk with him? Well, first of all, I have to agree with him about what he says about his son. He's my Lord. Second, I have to agree with him about what he says about sin. It's destructive and doesn't fit who I am. If I'm going to walk with him, I have to agree with him what he says about his church. And that is, it's his body on the earth, and it's a very important part of it, and I need to belong to it and an active member of it. Not necessarily a local church, but his church, but show me the invisible church, please. Where's invisible church? People say, I'm a member of the invisible church. Forget it. If you're a member of the body of Christ, you're a member of his church, right? But show me how you can become a member of the invisible church. There's nothing about invisible service, invisible giving, invisible any of that. We are flesh and bone and blood, and we walk in a world, and we're to share our faith and make an impact in the lives of other people. We're to walk in oneness with him. I am to agree with him about the nature of sin. I'm to agree with him about his church. I'm to agree with him about the necessity of baptism. I'm to agree with him what he says about my finances and tithing and giving to him. I must be in agreement with him about the fact that he owns me, possesses me, that I am a servant of God, that I'm not my own. At any point in which I disagree with him, at that point I stumble in my walk. At that point, if you and I disagree with the person we are walking with and no longer in oneness with him, it's not going to take very long until these paths are going to split. It is the fact that we can walk in oneness, in harmony with each other, in agreement with each other. That's what walking with God's all about. Well, how in the world am I going to walk with him if I don't know what he thinks? And how am I going to know what he thinks if this book is not my daily companion, my instruction book for living? Now, how do I know how I can walk in oneness with him? I've got to know what he thinks. How am I going to know what he thinks? I'm only going to learn what he thinks by looking at this book and saying, what did God say about this? What is his opinion about this question here? We must agree with him about every aspect of our life. And the truth is, maturing in the Christian life is discovering how he thinks, what he thinks, and what God would have us to do, and then learning how to depend upon the Holy Spirit to enable us to walk in that sense of oneness which he makes so very clear to us. So I do have a responsibility to walk with him. And part of that responsibility is to learn how to live in oneness with Him. Father, how do you want me to think about this? And I think all of us would realize we lose something when we are in disagreement with Him. Listen, I may not be able to touch it, but I can feel it when I am in disagreement with God about anything. Walking with Him, first of all, I must be reconciled. I must learn to trust Him. And certainly I must learn to walk in oneness or be in agreement with Him. Let me ask you a question. Is there anything in your life right now that you know that you're in absolute disagreement with God about? Maybe something financially, maybe something about relationships, maybe something about your job. God says, I want you to stay in that job. And you say, God, I'm sick and tired of it. I want to get out. I'm going to find myself another place to work. God says, no, that's where I want you. Lord, I've been there long enough, and that's it. I'm getting out, and I need you to find me another place. Well, how hard do you think God's going to work getting you another job when He says, you just stay exactly where you are until I get through with you there? You see, if we're not in agreement and oneness with Him, we're going to have stress. We're going to have strife. We're going to find ourselves struggling and wrestling with God about some area of our life when He knows what's best. One thing I know, I may not always agree with Him. I may not always walk in oneness with Him, but I do know that the truth is when I get over having my little fit of disobedience, I know that God has known what is best all the time. And if I'm wise at all, I'll just say, okay, God, I give up. I quit. I surrender. You win. You know what? The quicker He wins, the happier we are. Amen? The quicker He wins, the happier we are. You can't argue with God. You can. But all you're doing is you're expressing your lack of oneness with Him, and you're deciding, I don't want to walk with you. That is, if God has a plan, I don't want to walk in it. Then what I'm saying is, I'm in disagreement with you, and I'm going my way. Friend, I don't know of anything more foolish than to head out in your way and my way when God has made His way very clear. Trust in the Lord with all your heart. Lean not to your own understanding. In all thy ways acknowledge Him. He will direct thy path. If I'm going to walk with Him, I've got to learn to trust Him and walk in oneness with Him. Well, something else that's so important here, and that is if I'm going to walk with Him, I've got to learn how to fellowship with Him. You see, a lot of people just think as soon as they get saved that everything's just automatic. Read your Bible and pray. I think you have to learn how to commune with God. You have to learn how to fellowship with Him. Now, let me ask you a question. What is the primary ingredient in communion, in fellowshipping with someone? What's the primary ingredient? Time. Absolutely. If I'm going to learn how to fellowship and relate to someone, it takes time. Now, if I'm going to walk with God, I have got to give God some time. And here's what I hear, and I'm sure if people were honest about their confessions, so many people say, well, you know, I am just so busy. We're all busy. We're all busy. There's no question about that. But you know what? We're all busy doing what? We're all busy doing some things we have to do, and we're busy doing some things we want to do. So the question is this. Do I love God enough to want to spend time with Him? If I'm going to walk with Him, I'm going to fellowship with Him. And fellowshipping means I'm going to talk with Him, and I'm going to listen to Him. And I'm going to share my heart with Him. And I'm going to tell Him how I feel. I want Him to tell me what He's thinking about what I'm thinking and how I'm feeling. And I want to be encouraged by Him. And I want to praise Him and worship Him and adore Him. That is, in my communion, in my fellowship with Him, I'm going to spend time with Him. And I dare say probably the greatest failure in the lives of most of God's people is that we are so busy that far too many of God's people, like the man who's driving the stagecoach, on our way, we're in control, doing our thing, and God's riding shotgun. God, if I need you, I'll let you know. That is not walking with God. That's not communion with Him. It's not fellowshipping with Him. Fellowshipping with Him means that I'm going to give Him myself. You know why? Because I love Him so much that I want to tell Him how I feel. I want Him to get on the inside of me and see me. I want to get on the inside of Him and see Him. You see, if you love someone and the only thing you say is, how you doing? I'm glad to see you. Or your relationship with that person is sort of distant, very limited, or it has its parameters. But if you genuinely and truly love someone with all your heart, you love them with everything that's in you. You know what? One of the first things you want to get on the inside of that person and find out, how do they think? Now, why do you want to find out how they think? Because if when you find out how they think, then you know how to relate to that person. You know how to express your love. Now, all of us have ways of expressing our love. The big issue is Am I expressing my love the way the other person needs me to express it, or am I just expressing it the way I want to express it? I can say, God, I just love you. Praise the Lord. Hallelujah. I just love you, God. Well, I have to ask myself the question, how does God want me to love him? Just by telling him? Just by standing up and singing and praying or whatever it may be? Or am I loving him the way he wants to be loved? How does God want to be loved? Well, I'll tell you what he says. He makes it real clear. He says, if you love me, you will do what? You will obey me. If I love him, I'm going to obey him. If I'm going to walk with God, then that means I'm going to be fellowshipping with him, listening to him. You see, this is why I say over and over and over again, one of the primary lessons in life, one of the most important lessons you and I will ever learn, how to listen to God. Fellowship means a two-way conversation. It is an intimate relationship that's two ways. We talk, we listen. He speaks, and he listens to us. And God has certainly, he has certainly made it clear that he's willing to listen to us. Asking it shall be given you, seeking it shall find, knocking it shall be open. Well, likewise, you and I need to learn to listen to him. If I'm going to walk with him, then I must be willing to spend time with him, fellowship and loving him. Listen, not loving him just the way I think I want to love him, but love him the way he wants me to love him. God wants us by ourselves at time in our life. And you see, if you love someone, if you genuinely love them, you don't want to just be around a whole bunch of other folks all the time. If you really love somebody, you want them by yourself so that they have your undivided attention and you have their undivided attention and you can share heart to heart, soul to soul, spirit to spirit with each other. Well, does God want any less than people who love each other? Does God want any less of us than someone else would want? Absolutely not. And you see, the wonderful thing about fellowshipping with him is that he knows us so absolutely perfectly that when you and I are fellowshipping with him, we're talking and listening and relating to someone who absolutely knows every single thing about us, and it's wonderful because there is security in fellowshipping with someone who knows everything there is to know. You know what that means? Only give you good advice. Only give you wise advice, only give you accurate advice. God will never give us unwise advice. Never tell us to do anything that would not be good for us. Always listen. That is a fellowship that is so perfect on the other side, you can never go wrong. It is the most important relationship in life. The most important relationship in life is a relationship to Jesus Christ, to God. And so if I'm going to walk with him, I'm really going to want to spend time with him, listening. Now, I'd have to say, okay, if I'm going to walk with God, I'm going to want to go where he wants to go sometime, and he'll want to go where I want to go. And so if I'm relating to him and I'm having fellowship with him, you know, I need to ask him, now, Lord, what would you have me to do today? What would please you today? How can I please you today? Most of us want God to do what? Please us, answer our prayer, meet our needs, help us feel good, encourage us. Have you thought about the fact that we also have a responsibility to praise him and worship him and, as you and I would say, encourage his heart? Not that God's down over anything, but the truth is, when you and I are loving and praising and expressing that to him, God is on. Listen, God gets glory. God is pleased when you and I desire to spend time with him. If I'm going to walk with him, it's going to take time. And I'm going to have to spend some time fellowshipping with him and asking him to give me direction for my life and walking in his way. Well, if I'm going to walk with anybody, I have to learn to keep pace with them. And so another way, another thing that's involved in walking with God is learn to keep pace with him. Now, what is it that most of us have a problem with in our Christian life when it comes to God? Waiting. Absolutely right. Lord, let's do it now. You see, if I'm going to keep pace, for example, if I'm going to keep pace with, well, you and I talking, walking together, so we're going to keep pace. So we're going to be walking at the same speed, at the same pace. And it's easy, if you've noticed, if you are sort of the same size and length, that if not too short-legged or too long-legged, it's easier if two people can walk and they sort of in step with each other. And there's something, I don't know what it is, just something psychologically easier. If I'm in step with God, it means, listen, I'm going in his direction, at his pace, and I'm doing it his way. Now, the problem is that most of us, we have our own schedule. God has a schedule for your life and mine every day. He has a sense of direction, sense of purpose. We don't get up in the morning and God says, well, what are you going to do today? No. We get up in the morning and God has a sense of direction, a sense of purpose. He has a pace for us. Now, I think most of us would agree that our pace is usually what? A little bit ahead of his. Now, It's all right to walk a little bit ahead in a relationship with somebody if I can see my way clear and I'm on level ground, everything is safe. But if I'm walking ahead of the person who's guiding me and I'm in treacherous country, I'm going to be in trouble pretty quickly. You and I live in a treacherous world. We live in a world that's full of landmines waiting to blow us out of this earth, waiting to destroy us in every possible way. That's why it's so very important that you and I keep pace with Him. Lord, what is Your will? What is Your purpose? What is Your design? What is Your sense of direction? What would You have me to do now? When He says, wait upon the Lord, be of good courage, and He says, I will strengthen your heart. Wait, I say, upon the Lord. One of the most difficult lessons to learn is to learn to wait upon Him. One of my favorite verses is Psalm 62. My soul, in the King James, my soul wait there only upon God for my expectations from Him. New American Standard says, my soul waits in silence upon God only. Both of them saying the same thing. If I'm going to walk with Him, I must learn to keep pace with Him. That means that I can't be slothful and lazy. And somebody have to be kicking me saying, let's get with it, let's get going, let's get moving. Likewise, neither can I always be running ahead, doing my thing. And when I fault and fall, God, please pick me up and help me. No, if I'm going to walk with Him, I must learn to keep pace with Him. How am I going to do that? Back to the Word of God. What does God think about this? How does God act? That is, what are God's ways? You see, you and I can't walk with Him apart from that book. That's God's instruction book about learning to walk with Him. Keeping pace with Him means that I'm sensitive to where He's leading. I'm sensitive to how fast He's moving. And over in the Bible, we can find illustration after illustration of men and women who stepped ahead of God. They wanted to do it in their way and their time. And listen, every single instance, they get in trouble. Because listen, if God has a schedule, it is the schedule of wisdom. It is the schedule of unconditional love. It is a perfect schedule, perfectly fitted for you and for me. God doesn't give me someone else's schedule. He gives me mine. He doesn't give me someone else's pace. He gives me mine. He knows how fast He wants me to walk with Him. He knows which direction that is. He knows exactly what that pace is. Anytime I get ahead of Him, I get in trouble. Anytime I get to slowing up and want to hold up and see, sometimes we don't want to keep pace with Him because we don't like where He's leading us, and so we want to drag our feet. If we're going to walk with Him and enjoy our fellowship with Him, we must learn to keep pace with Him. So let me ask you a question. As you think about your own life and what you know about God's will for your life, would you say that you're on His schedule, in His timing, walking in obedience to Him, in His direction, under His guidance, under His protection, knowing in your heart that you're submissive to His will? Walking with Him means I must submit to Him. And that's what all of this is about. It is about reconciling myself to Him through the Son of God. It is about coming into a relationship of faith, learning to listen, learning to fellowship, learning to walk in oneness. It is something that you and I learn. You don't get saved today and learn how to walk with God the next day. It is a matter of walking in, listen, continuing submission to Him. That's not a decision I make once in life. It's a decision that you and I make oftentimes. Every day, oftentimes, we have to decide, am I going to do what I believe God wants me to do or what I want to do? What's the easiest thing? What's the flesh say? Because you see, our naturalness says, well, this is the natural, normal thing to do. And that is to run ahead. And God may be saying to us, no, don't take one single step ahead of me or you're going to be in trouble. If I'm going to learn to walk with Him, I must learn to keep pace with Him. I think about, for example, in Switzerland, I was there one time photographing, and I remember I had this ticket that would take me on all these trains. And so I noticed something. In fact, I missed the first one because I kept waiting for them to call the train. Well, I'm standing, this train pulls off. Didn't take me long to figure out. Every one of those train stations has this big clock, several of them. And there's a big red hand. And if that train is going to leave at 7:19, when that red hand with that big red part hits 12, that train's gone. Nobody says anything. You're either on or you're not on. I had to figure out I couldn't be waiting to hear some audible voice. I had to keep my eye on the clock. If I'm going to walk with God, and I'm going to walk in at His pace, and I'm going to walk in harmony with Him and union with Him, I've got to keep my eyes on God. Let me tell you something. You can't watch the world around you and walk with God. You absolutely cannot. It just won't happen. That's not the kind of world we're living in. When I look at the kind of world that Noah was living in and realize what the Bible says about this absolute, totally corrupt world, so corrupt, the only family God saved was this man. He couldn't have been looking anywhere else but straight to God. And you know what? We're prone as believers to look around us and see what the fads are and see about this and see about that and what pleases this one, what makes this one happy. I want to be sure we got acceptance. And you know what? Isn't it amazing how that God comes up on the bottom rung of the ladder when it comes to trying to please other people and trying to get their acceptance? The only acceptance I need in this world is His acceptance, and we got that. The only people we need to please in this world is Almighty God. If we please Him, we're grateful if other people are pleased, but if they're not, that's their problem. We cannot live our lives to please other people. Now, you want to please people you love to some degree. Now, I think also about the fact that if I'm going to walk with God, it requires something that most of us don't like, and that's separation. Here's what happened to Noah. When he was walking with God, he found himself separated from his whole society. None of them liked him. They thought he was absolutely crazy building his big boat. He called an ark, said God told him to do it. Can't you imagine how they must have laughed themselves to death until the rains came? And then all of a sudden, this foolish, ridiculous, unwise, wasteful man had been the wisest one of all. If I'm going to walk with God, I must learn to walk separated from this world. Now, I want to give you a number of scriptures. The Bible's full of them, but I just want to give you a number to realize that there's not just one scripture in the Bible that has to do with this, but many. I want you to turn, if you will, first of all, to 1 Peter chapter 1. Look at this, if you will. 1 Peter chapter 1. And notice what Peter says in this particular chapter. 1 Peter chapter 1. Beginning in verse 13, he says, therefore, gird your minds for action. That is, get ready. Keep sober in spirit. Fix your hope completely on the grace to be brought to you at the revelation of Jesus Christ. As obedient children, do not be conformed to the former lusts which were yours in your ignorance, but like the Holy One who called you, be holy yourselves also in your behavior. Because it is written, you shall be holy, for I am holy. Let me ask you a question. Would you call our society holy? No. How can you and I live walking with God in a society that is unholy, unrighteous, wicked and vile, just as we saw here in Noah's society? If you and I are going to walk with God, we have to separate ourselves from the world around us. You say, but now wait a minute. Doesn't the Bible say we have to evangelize the world? Yes. It doesn't mean that I have to be like them, walk like them, look like them. Doesn't mean any of that. We have a responsibility to share the gospel of Jesus Christ with the world, but not act like them, not look like them. It is a responsibility that God has given us. We can walk on holy ground, as we say, and walk a life of holiness and obedience to Him. We don't have to be like them. If we're going to walk with God, you can't walk like the world walks. He said in that second chapter of Ephesians, he says, according to the course of this world in which, he says, like you used to walk. That used to be the way you walked. That used to be your behavior, but not any longer. And so to walk with Him means I'm going to have to separate myself from some things. Look, if you will, in chapter 6 of 2 Corinthians. The 6th chapter of 2 Corinthians. I want you to notice something here. Here again, listen to what he says, talking about separating ourselves. He says in verse 14, do not be bound together with unbelievers, for what partnership has righteousness and lawlessness? What fellowship has light with darkness? What harmony has Christ with Belial? Or what has a believer in common with an unbeliever? What agreement has the temple of God with idols? For we are the temple of the living God, just as God said, I will dwell in them and walk among them, and I will be their God, and they shall be my people. Therefore, come out from their midst and be separate, says the Lord, and do not touch what is unclean, and I will welcome you, and I will be a father to you. You shall be sons and daughters to me, says the Lord Almighty. And you see, many believers will never learn to walk with God because they can't give up their relationship with the ungodly. And that is, they want to go where they go, do the things that they do, and they want to straddle the fence. Here's what they want. They want the acceptance of the world and the acceptance of God at the same time. Now, God accepts us as His children when we trust Jesus Christ as our Savior, but He does not accept, listen, He does not accept conduct that is worldly conduct. Listen, He says, we are not to walk in the flesh or by the flesh, but by the Spirit of God. This world is walking by the flesh. This world is walking in their naturalness. And so He says we're to come out from among them. Look in 2 Thessalonians chapter 3. Another one of those verses. 2 Thessalonians chapter 3. And notice what he says in this chapter. Chapter 3 and verse 6. He says, now we command you, brethren, in the name of our Lord Jesus Christ, that you keep aloof. Separate yourself from every brother who leads an unruly life and not according to the traditions which you receive from us. He says, now listen, you don't live among and fellowship and fraternize with and begin to participate in the things that people who are living in deliberate, willful, known sin. He said, if you do, you're going to be in trouble. Now somebody says, well, you know, I can relate to these people and go where they go and do the things, and I'm going to be a good witness and a good testimony. How many good people, how many of God's people have been drugged down into sin and disobedience, saying, well, you know, it's not going to hurt me because these are my friends. I'm not saying you shouldn't have any Christian, non-Christian friends. I would never say that. Neither would God say it. But you have to remember who you're walking with. If you're walking with God, you have to be careful who your friends are. You have to be careful who you're relating to, careful where you're going, careful what you do. We live in a world that is wicked and vile and sinful, and Satan has a target on every single one of us. He'll do anything in his power to draw us away from God. He does not want us walking with God. So what is he going to do? If he can just sort of mix in enough of what appears to be innocence, and what he knows ultimately will drag us down, that's exactly what he'll do. I want you to look at Ephesians chapter 5 for a moment. Ephesians chapter 5, and look there, if you will, and I want you to notice what he says in verse 11. He says, do not participate in the unfruitful deeds of darkness, but he says, instead, even expose them. For it is disgraceful even to speak of the things which are done by them in secret. And so he says, you know, there's a whole society out there, the way they're walking. You know, there's some things we don't even talk about. There's some things that God's people don't talk about. They don't even discuss them because they're so wicked, vile, and dirty, and nasty. And because you and I, we sing, we are standing on holy ground. We are walking with a holy God. And if I'm going to walk with a holy God, I just have to accept the fact that I'm going to have to separate myself from some things and some people. Well, I think there's one other thing that's so very important here, and that's this. And that is, if I'm going to walk with him, I'm going to have courage. And I want you to turn, if you will, to look, if you will, in Isaiah chapter 43 first. Isaiah 43. And I want you to notice what he says in this passage. It's a word of promise to us, but it also says that sometimes God will lead us into situations that are difficult, trying, painful, times of suffering. You see, if I walk with him, that doesn't mean that everything is going to be rosy and easy. If I walk with God, it may mean that I'm going to have to walk through a very difficult time. When I think about where Paul had to walk in his day, he walked through some very trying times. Look at this 43rd chapter. And let's just begin with verse 1. But now thus says the Lord your Creator, O Jacob, and he who formed you, O Israel, do not fear, for I have redeemed you. I have called you by name, you're mine. Now look at this. When you pass through the waters, I will be with you. And through the rivers, they will not overflow you. When you walk through the fire, you will not be scorched, nor will the flame burn you, for I am the Lord your God. Let me tell you something. There will be times in our life when if we walk with him, we'll get in deep water. We walk with him, we'll walk through the fire. We walk with him, we think that we're going to get flooded. We walk with him, we're going to have persecution, disagreement. We're going to have hurt, pain, suffering. Yes, we are. Go back to chapter 41 of the same book, and let me remind you of another wonderful promise. When you and I are walking with him, one thing we can be absolutely certain of, we are walking in the most absolute security that a person can walk in. Look at this. Verse 10 of Isaiah 41. Do not fear, for what? I am with you. Do not anxiously look about you, for I am your God. I will strengthen you. Surely I will help you. Surely I will uphold you with my righteous right hand. It doesn't make any difference what you and I face. When we're walking with him, we're walking in absolute security. So I'd simply ask you this question. As you think about your life on a given daily basis, would you say that you're walking with God? Now, you know he's walking with you, but would you honestly say, yes, I'm walking with him? No, I've been reconciled to him. I'm trusting him daily, walking in oneness with him. Understand what that means, walking in fellowship with him. Do you understand what that means and what is required of that? And I love fellowshipping and loving him, and that's the way I'm walking. I realize that if I walk with Him, that there'll be times that I'll have to be separated from people that maybe I like, maybe even people that I love, maybe people that I work with won't be able to relate to them in the same way that other people might be. If I walk with Him, it'll take courage, because sometimes I'll have to say no when everything around me says yes. I may have to be the only one that says no, but I will have to have the courage to say no if I'm going to walk with God. There is no way to fail in life walking with Him. Because you see, if you put it all in the capsule, here's what you're doing. You're saying that my life is so wrapped up in the person of Jesus Christ, in what I think, the way I look at life, my schedule, my timing, my perspective on life, my relationship to others, my whole life is wrapped up in the person of Jesus. This is why it's strange to me that any believer could go a whole day without listening, without talking to the Father many times, without thinking about His Word and without reading His Word and thinking about what Jesus said and sifting all the decisions of our life. I can't even imagine not sifting every single possible decision through. Is this the will of God? Does this please Him? Well, what would He do? How would He have me to respond to this? Walking with Him means to walk, listen, means to be absolutely consumed by the person of Jesus Christ. Think about this. Walking with God, the one who spoke this world into being, walking with God, God walking with you. Can you tell me anything any more important in life than that? Can you tell me anything any more exciting? No, you cannot. Anything more exciting than to know that you're walking with a God who loves you unconditionally, knows you perfectly, and holds you securely? Walking with a God who has the best plan for you. Listen, He has the best sense of direction, the best purpose, the best plan, the best will for you. And He's there to help you walk every step of the way, all the way into eternity with Him. Can you tell me anything more exciting about that? And the fact that He's willing to listen to you and speak to you and unveil Himself to you and make His will and purpose and plan known to your life. Tell me anything in life that even begins to match that kind of relationship. Nothing in all of life. But you know what? Most people don't think about Jesus that way. Most people think about, you know what? Back to the stagecoach. Man, we're galloping down our way. If we need God, we'll tell Him. That is not the way you walk with God. And I want to tell you something. If you have not learned the awesome joy of an intimate personal relationship with God Almighty through His Son, Jesus Christ, on your face, on your knees before Him, in His Word, listening to Him and talking back to Him, if that's not a reality, if that's not real in your life, if that's not a part of your daily thinking, the way you think and what life is all about, then, my friends, you've missed it. That's what the Christian life is all about. It's about a relationship. It's walking with God and having Him walk with us. Why did He save us? Not because He needed us. He saved you and me in order to do what? To fellowship with us, that He could walk with us and we could walk with Him. And that we could have fellowship with Him and He could express His love and unveil Himself. You see, listen, God is so full of absolute perfection in every single thing. Listen, don't you realize that He wants to just show you what He's like? Now, think about it, for example. Let's say that you fell in love with somebody and you are really absolutely head over heels. You're just taking flips. And you love them so much. What do you want to do? You just want to pour out your heart. You want them to sense your generosity. You want them to sense your love. You want them to sense that your desire to be with them. That is, you just want to give and give and give and give. Why? Because that is the expression of your love. That's exactly what God's up to. I just want you to be honest about something. Nobody between you and God. How much in a given day of your life is consumed with Him, thinking of Him? You say, man, my job. Listen, your job isn't so important that you can't think about God. If it is, you know what He may do? He'll just give you another job where you have more time. Won't have as much money, but you have more time. What I want you to think about is this, and this is what grieves my heart. I think when I think about the millions and millions of people who sit in church week after week, and somehow, when I think of this, I think, God, I want to get on my face and cry out to God. God, do something to shake them loose. They spend their whole Christian life, 50, 60 years, going to church and never realize this awesome, indescribable God loves them so much that all of those years of their life, He just wants to pour and pour and pour and pour and pour into them who He is. They're not even interested. Some of them don't believe that he would. It's not even in their thinking that God is interested in them personally. And so what do? They just sort of weave their way through life and here's God as if he's looking on and they're just doing their thing. If you just get real dead honest with yourself, are you consumed by the person of Jesus Christ? Is he that important in your life that you want to walk with him? That fellowship with him is the most important thing in your life? Listen, I'm telling you, God is the most exciting person I know. Jesus Christ, listen, he is the most exciting person I know. People go to a ball game, they'll stand up and yell and holler and scream. They had to pay $25 or $30 to get in there to begin with. Yell and scream, holler, getting all this traffic, get home at 12 o'clock at night, dead tired. And here's God, riding shotgun, while they do their thing, and he is totally ignored. Let me tell you something. Idolatry isn't building wood, gold, and brass statues and bowing down to them. Idolatry is anything that is more important in my life than Jesus Christ. Listen, preaching is something I do. My relationship to Jesus is who I am. When somebody says, who are you? It's not Charles Stanley, pastor of the First Baptist Church. That's who I am. Who am I? I'm a child of the living God, in love with the Lord Jesus Christ, indwelt by the Holy Spirit, living in wonderful, loving relationship and fellowship to him. Now, what I do is preach. What I do is pastor. That's not who I am. And you see, what we do is we get mixed up who we are versus what we do. Who we are as believers, we are the children of God. And I'm telling you, once you discover, once you pull a little bit of the plug and you begin to discover what he's like, you'll never be happy with what the world has to offer. No way. It's like scum on the water when you realize how wonderful Jesus Christ is. And so I just want to challenge you, if you've never trusted him as your Savior, and you say, man, I didn't think about Jesus Christ like that. Well, you can't think about him that way until you trust him as your Savior. And you see, God loves you so much that he gave his only begotten Son. You've heard us say that. That is, Jesus died on the cross for you. If he loves you that much, listen, you know, let's think of all the rest that he has for you. If you'll trust him, ask him to forgive you of your sins. Tell him you're just going to put your life in his hands and you're accepting him as your Savior. And then let God do his wonderful work. Learn how to walk with him. And you know what? You look back on your old life and say what the old Apostle Paul said. Old things have passed away. Hallelujah. Thank God. Praise the Lord. All things have become new. And have I evermore got a new friend in Jesus? He's the best friend you'll ever have. You'll never be able to walk with anyone like you walk with him. And you'll never have anyone who can walk with you, who can make you this promise. Listen, I'm going to walk with you every day. When you breathe your last breath, I'm going to walk you right to my Father's throne. Hallelujah. Walk you right to my Father's throne. That is the promise of Almighty God. And Father, we just want to tell you how grateful we are that you love us enough to walk with us. And sometime, I'm sure humanly speaking, we would think you'd get awfully disgusted, but you don't. Awfully impatient, but you don't. How often we stumble and fall, you have to pick us up and brush us off, move us on. Thank you that you have never let go of us, and your promise is you never will. We bless you and praise you and worship you and adore you in Jesus' name. Amen. In all thy ways acknowledge him, and he shall direct thy path, which means that God intends for us to be sensitive to the fact that he's giving guidance and direction. He wants to lead us, and if we listen to him, he will lead us.
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0: What is it that drives the person with the gift of exhortation? Above everything else, they desire to see other people grow in their spiritual life. So that whatever they're doing, whether they're serving this person or whether they are giving here, whatever it might be, the underlying motivation of all of that is their desire to see people grow spiritually and become the person God wants them to be and to be able to accomplish the things that God wants them to accomplish.
3: Is something troubling you today? Do you need a word of encouragement? Then you could use a visit from someone with the gift of exhortation. Today's edition of In Touch, the teaching ministry of Dr. Charles Stanley, tells us about those whom God has equipped to be our encouragers. Our series, Living in the Power of the Holy Spirit, continues.
0: One of the essentials of the Christian life is that you and I grow. The scripture says that we are to desire the sincere milk of the Word, that we may grow thereby. And so He has enabled us to grow. He desires that we grow, and He's equipped us to grow. And part of what's involved in all that are His spiritual gifts. That is, He has gifts and manifestations of those gifts, how they're expressed. And He also has different ministries for us. And the scripture tells us that the whole body of Christ needs the whole span of all of those gifts. Now, there are three primary divisions of scripture that talk about the gifts. And one of them is in 1 Corinthians 12 that people understand primarily. And then, of course, there is the ministry gifts that Paul mentions in Ephesians chapter 4. And then, of course, there is his chapter in Romans chapter 12, where he talks about the motivational gifts. And he names them there. Now you say, well, what is a motivational gift? Well, a motivational gift is that gift which is the drive within us. That is, that we are wired a certain way that God has wired us in order to help meet a particular need or facet of the body of Christ. And in 1 Peter chapter 4, for example, and we read this every week on purpose because he makes it very, very clear what this is all about. He says, as each one of us has received a special gift, one of these motivational gifts. You may be gifted to do many things, and we've talked about the difference between a talent and a gift. We're talking about these spiritual gifts given to you at salvation. He says, each one has received a special gift. Employ it. Put it to work. For what reason? Serving one another as good stewards of the manifold grace of God. The manifold grace of God, the various expressions of God's grace in our life from salvation, all the rest. And so he says the reason he gives us these spiritual gifts is that you and I are to serve one another in the body of Christ. And he says in the next verse, we're to do it. He says, we're to do it how? We're to do it in the strength of Almighty God. So God has gifted you as a believer, and he intends for you to exercise that gift. It's the underlying motivation for what you do. So we come to the gift of exhortation. And what are the characteristics? Well, one of the primary characteristics of the gift of exhortation is this, and that is that person is motivated. Motivated to urge people to listen, full spiritual growth. What is it that drives the person with the gift of exhortation? Above everything else, they desire to see other people grow in their spiritual life. So that whatever they're doing, whether they're serving this person or whether they are giving here, whatever it might be, the underlying motivation of all of that is their desire to see people grow spiritually. And in each one of these gifts, there's some biblical character that best describes them. In prophecy, it was Peter. In service, it was Timothy. In teaching, it was Luke. And now in exhortation, who do you think would be the best example of exhortation in the Bible? Who would it be? Paul, absolutely. Because all the way through his epistles, you will hear him saying things. And what he's really saying in essence, he is encouraging people to grow in their Christian life. And here's what he says. For example, just one verse in Colossians chapter 1, verse 28. He says, we proclaim him, that is Christ, admonishing every man and teaching every man with all wisdom so that we may present every man complete in Christ, that is mature. And so verse after verse, scripture after scripture, chapter after chapter, epistle after epistle, what is he doing? He is encouraging us to live a godly life and to walk in that life and to grow up in our Christian life and to be spiritually mature believers, because that's the will of God for all of us. And so what is he saying? We are all saved, born again, the Bible says, and we're little children, so we must grow. Many people are satisfied, it seems, that they just want to be sure that they're saved and they get into heaven, so they want to get inside the salvation door and have somebody have God lock the door in, then they want to just sort of live casually. No, because it is the will of God that you and I grow up. And the gift of exhortation is committed to doing what?
4: the person they're able to influence, the person they're able to speak to, they're always going to have this innermost drive. Whatever they're saying, whatever they're doing, whatever the relationship is to help that other person grow up spiritually and become the person God wants them to be and to be able to accomplish the things that God wants them to accomplish. And so when you think about that, you think about the fact that because they have that gift, they're able to visualize for somebody else. They can visualize so accurately about what their possibilities are, what their potential is, and how God can work in their life. And so that is what drives them above everything else. Now, it would be wonderful if every parent had that gift. If every parent was so committed to living before their children and to admonishing them and to encourage them to live a godly life and to grow up as a Christian by the time, not by the time they're 40, but by the time they're 13, 14, 15, 16, they're on their way to spiritual maturity. And yet oftentimes parents want to wait till they become teenagers or become 21 years of age or whatever it might be. Listen, spiritual growth begins the moment you're saved, and the more help you have and the more instruction you have and the more good exhortation you have, what happens is you grow stronger more quickly. The second characteristic is simply this, and that is the ability to see root problems in people. That is, a person who has a gift of exhortation is able to quickly go to the root of the cause of the problem in that person's life. Sometimes it's pride. Sometimes it's selfishness. Sometimes it's insecurity. Sometimes it's fear. Sometimes it's control, whatever it might be. All of us have those root issues in our life that need to be dealt with. And so the exhorter, he especially or she wants to get to the root of the problem, and they have a very discerning spirit to be able to discern what that is. Now, if you want somebody to get to the root, you let one of those persons deal with it. And this doesn't mean it's going to be hard and difficult necessarily, because the person who's walking in the Spirit, who has a gift of exhortation, knows how to approach a person, and they're not going to walk up and say, I've been thinking about you and praying for you, and I want to tell you, you have a root cause of bitterness. They're not going to do that because, you know, that's the end of the session when you do that. That's not the way to do it. And so that's not the way we operate. So a third thing is this, and that is that person wants to prescribe steps of action. Now watch this. By steps of action, I mean what they'll do is say, okay, here's the root issue in your life we want to deal with. Now the first thing you need to do, step one. Then they'll say, then step two. Or they may say, here's step one. Now, when we talk about that for a while and we work on that, then we come back to step two. Somebody says, well, now, I don't believe in all those steps. Well, I'm here to tell you, the only way you got here this morning is step by step. You got out of the bed, step one. And so the truth is, in our thinking, in our process of how we process ideas, we go by steps. And so what I want you to see is this. There are precise steps in any situation, and the same thing is true in our spiritual life. And what happens here is simply this. The gift of exhortation is very precise in giving steps. That is, if you will take this step, if you'll take that step, and they're willing to get involved in your life to some degree. Now, I'm not talking about necessarily some big counseling situation. It could be a friend you work with, a friend at school, or in your home, or you're talking to your children. You give them precise steps. And what happens is, that's how we grow. We grow a little bite at a time. And so, step by step by step, the person with the gift of exhortation is very precise in giving those steps and very insistent. If you just want to talk about it, the person with the gift of exhortation is not simply interested in hearing you say the same thing over again. They want to see some growth. They want you to grow. And they're doing the wisest thing they can do is to help you by giving steps. And this is the reason oftentimes that I say, okay, step number one, step number two, why? If you write it down, you have a little map, you have a little traveling note here, and you say, well, I'm moving this step, that step, this step. And so what happens is that's the way we grow. We grow by learning this truth and this truth and this principle and that principle and one principle upon the other. And after a while, God's doing something awesome in your life. That's what that person's committed to. Then, of course, they like turning problems into real benefits in our life. That's the way they think. The person who has the gift of exhortation. So therefore, they may say to you, well, I know you're going through a bad time, but you know what? This is really good. What do you mean it's good? I'm hurting. I'm disorganized. My mind's fragmented. You tell me that's good. That's real good. Well, how can it be good? Because you see, the gift of exhortation knows that if God has allowed you to get into this situation and you're miserable, he or she knows that God's working in your life. And so God is in the process of doing that so that the growth process in the Christian life deals with hardship, trial, pain, persecution, rejection, and all the rest. And the person who has the gift of exhortation knows, takes that and turns it into something good by helping that person realize that, listen, God still loves you. He still cares for you. He has a purpose for you. He wants to work in your life. Give him the privilege and give him the opportunity of doing so. Then, of course, that person, the exhorter, desires not to write you a letter or call you on the phone. The exhorter wants to see you face to face. They want to look into your eyes. They want to see your responses. They love not being critical, but they love to see how you respond when you say, do you think there could be some root cause for this? And they can tell, listen, an exhorter can tell in a split second, faster than that, they'll watch you react. They'll watch you react right here, right in your eyes, because you cannot. Listen, if there's a slight bit of hesitation or rebellion or objection to what they say, it's written all over your face. You cannot hide it. And if you respond in the right way and you say, that's right, very evident. So the person who has the gift of exhortation desires to talk face to face. They want to see how you're responding because, listen, they want to see growth. And so you come back to them and you, or they come to you and they talk to you again. And this time your response is totally different. Then the person with the gift of exhortation is encouraged because they see some growth. They see this desire. They see this hunger. Maybe the first time you talked, you just said, you know what, not interested. I want to talk to you, but don't give me any steps today. And then the next time, or two or three times later, they're saying, you know, now, what was that step one you tried to give me? They see it, they feel it, and the person that gives their exhortation is very encouraged. And so the church needs lots of exhorters, because the truth is all of us need some. I have a person who is my very, very dearest friend, and that is he is 1,000% exhortation. 1,000%. He happens to be trained in that area, but it just happens to be, by the grace of God, that's his spiritual gift. And it's amazing how intuitive they can be. For example, he will ask me a question once in a while, and I'll say to him, why did you ask me that? You know exactly what I'm going to say. And he just laughs because it's the truth. And you see, everybody needs an exhorter in their life. I don't care who you are. If you think you're above and beyond it all, then you got a mistake coming. Everybody needs someone that you can talk to, you can listen to, you can share your heart with. And if that person happens to have the gift of exhortation, you have a jewel. You have a treasure, because they're going to make themselves available. They love to see you grow. This person is such an encourager to me. And sometimes when I'm saying, here's what I've been praying about and just asking God to show me about this. Well, you know, also the exhorter, oftentimes when the two of you are close, God will lay upon that person's heart what you're praying about. And when you talk to them, you know what? They'll already know it. They'll already know it, especially if they're a praying person. God delights in using exhorters to encourage us, because that's what an exhorter is ultimately. They're an encourager, not a condemner, not a judger, but a person who desires to encourage. Now, likewise, that person desires to gain spiritual insights themselves through experiences in their life. And so if you were to say to the exhorter, well, now, what about you? The exhorter knows that this is the way you learn spiritual principles. The exhorter knows that this is the way you grow, by personal experience. And the truth is, you think about this. When you go to someone, or if you were going through some problem, some heartache, would you, for example, go to someone who could only tell you what they read in the book? No, you would not. You want to hear from somebody who's been there. Somebody who's hurt like you've hurt. Somebody who's been through something that's been trying and difficult and hardship in their lives. And you want to hear them be open, and the exhorter will be open because they want to get involved in your life. Not to pry for being nosy, but they want to get involved in your life to help you grow. Remember, their whole motivation is to help you grow up, help you to grow. And when I think about how that works and think about the fact that the person who is an exhorter is willing to go through difficulty, hardship, and trial, what does it do? It equips us, and you know this. Listen, the more you've been through, the more God has done in your life, the more He's worked in your life. And you may have been through some very, very tough times. You know what part of that is? God's equipping process. Equipping you, may not be your spiritual gift, but He's equipping you to help somebody else in the body of Christ or somebody who's unsaved. He says, all of these gifts, He says, employ it for the good of the whole body. So think about tough times you've been through. Think about disappointments you've had. Think about times of discouragement. Think about times when you were rebellious toward God. Think about times when

0: perhaps who live in doesn't fit who we are as the children of God. And so the person with the gift of exhortation, giving themselves away, unselfish in every way. And you see, the person with the gift of exhortation is very strong. When they give us steps, these are the steps. Now, if you follow these steps, here's what you can expect. But if you don't, here's what you can expect. Very important. And so the person with the gift of exhortation is strong in that way for that reason. Then, of course, with the gift of exhortation is the characteristic of what makes them the happiest. What makes the person who has the gift of exhortation the most joyous? When they see you taking those precise steps and watching God work in your life and watching Him change you and watching how God is bringing about a change of attitude, therefore a change of action. What's happening in your family? What's happening where you work? In other words, one of the great characteristics of the exhorter is what makes them happy is very simple. Watching us grow up in our walk with God. So I want to challenge you to do something. To ask God. You may not have this particular gift, but ask God to make you very, very sensitive to the people you work around, people you live around, your friends, maybe the folks you go to school with. Make you very sensitive to the people around you. And if there's somebody that He wants you to speak to, that He would give you the discernment to speak to that person a word of encouragement in some fashion. Now here's what He'll do. He'll take your word of encouragement to that person. You may think it fell on deaf ears, but God will use that oftentimes, many times, most of the time in some way that will open the door for you to speak to them another word of encouragement. Or it may be that He brings them back to you. And the next thing you know, you have become a vessel through whom God is speaking to a person who's deep into something they should not be in. Deeply dividing their mind, fragmenting their thinking, going through some trial and some big temptation in their life. And He's using you to do what? To help them understand there's a better way. And it may be that God is using you to prevent them from making a mistake that could destroy their life. You see, too often, we are so single-minded and so focused on what we want, when we want it, and how we can get it, and that's all that matters, that we miss out on why God gave us these gifts. So whatever gift you have, I challenge you to watch how God will use you in a single person's life if you will pray that prayer. Amen. Amen.
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5: The cost of our salvation is immeasurable, yet it's a gift we simply receive. 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
6: How many people have I talked to, and probably you have, and you talk to them about being saved, and here's what you say. You say, this is how you get saved. This is how God brings about your salvation. You acknowledge that the Word of God is true. You acknowledge that Jesus Christ went to the cross, died on the cross for your sin, paid your sin debt in full. And then you accept Him by faith as your personal Savior on the basis of what He's done. That's the reason He's forgiven you, because He died for you. You ask Him to come into your life and save you, and He does. And how many times people say, well, it can't be that easy. That's too easy. Now, the reason they respond that way is because they want to believe in Jesus, plus they want to do certain things, because you know why they want to do certain things? Makes them feel good. Makes them feel like they had a part in it. It can't be so simple that God does it all. And so the truth is, it is simple in a way, but when you look at the whole complexity, the whole atoning plan of God, it's a complex thing. But my responsibility is simple. Am I willing to ask the Lord Jesus Christ to forgive me of my sins? Not on the basis that I'm going to do this, that, and the other, but on the basis that He died for me. In other words, all the work was done at Calvary 2,000 years ago. He did all the work. He died in my place. And now I'm to accept Him as my personal Savior and to believe in my heart my sins are forgiven.
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6: The year was 1944, and I was in the eighth grade. We were in a war, and we were fighting in the Pacific and also in Europe. It was a time of great distress and turmoil in this country. Many things were rationed, food and some clothes and automobiles and tires and all those kind of things. It was a time of great distress because many American young men were dying on foreign shores. It was a time of great stress because people did not know what was going to happen because of all the things we were hearing about the war and how it was going on. And oftentimes people would sit in the evening and listen to the news while they were eating dinner. And it was a troublesome time because oftentimes they'd give reports of where this particular division was and what was going on in the fighting. One morning my social studies teacher walked into class and laid her books down and picked up a Bible, and she said, we're going to do something different this morning. And she began to read, and I remember thinking, she's about to cry. And then she told us that listening the night before, she'd heard the news, and her husband was in a particular division, which they talked about. They were in a very bloody battle, and she was afraid. And you know, I don't remember my teacher's name, but I have never forgotten that song. And how many times I've turned to it when I was going through some difficulty or some fearful time, I remembered Psalm 46. So I want you to turn to it, if you will. because this is a wonderful psalm of encouragement. And I want to talk about confidence in the midst of our stressful times in life, going through distressful times. And this is a word of encouragement. And the psalmist says, beginning in verse 1, God is our refuge and strength, a very present help in trouble. Therefore, we will not fear, though the earth should change, and though the mountains should slip into the heart of the sea, though its waters roar and foam, and though the mountains quake at its swelling pride. There is a river whose streams make glad the city of God, the holy dwelling places of the Most High. God is in the midst of her. She will not be moved. God will help her when morning dawns. The nations made an uproar. The kingdoms tottered. He raised his voice. The earth melted. The Lord of hosts is with us. The God of Jacob is our stronghold. Come behold the works of the Lord. Who has wrought desolations in the earth? He makes wars to cease to the end of the earth. He breaks the bow and cuts the spear in two. He burns the chariots with fire. Cease striving and know that I am God. I will be exalted among the nations. I will be exalted in the earth. The Lord of hosts is with us. The God of Jacob is our stronghold. What a wonderful word of encouragement to us. Now, all of us experience stress in our life. And all of us go through situations and circumstances when we think the stress is more than we can handle. And so we will do one of two things when we face stressful periods in our life. And so what I want to talk about in this message today is how to confidently walk through those difficult times that are so stressful, so distressing to us. And there are two ways that you and I can walk through them. And I first of all want to talk about the most natural way. That is, what is the natural way to respond to stressful, difficult, troublesome times in our life? Well, the most prominent way that we choose is to strive against them. And I want to define two or three terms, if I might. First of all, we think in terms of stress. Stress is pressure that we feel. It is either pressure that we feel sort of against us, or we are being tugged and pulled in two different ways. And then there is what we call distress, which is sort of the same thing, except when I think about distress, I think about the fact that that stress has brought me to a place of real deep anxiety and anxiousness in my soul and pain in my feeling. When we think in terms of striving, striving means to contend with. Striving means to fight against. Striving means to put forth a strong effort towards something. And so when we think in terms of striving, the scripture says here, cease striving and know that I am God. Now, it's interesting in this passage that he gives us and uses nature as an example to describe what happens when there's great turmoil. And he says, if you'll notice in verse 2, therefore, we will not fear, though the earth should change, and though the mountains slip into the heart of the sea, and though its waters roar and foam, though the mountains quake at its swelling pride. What he's referring to here is this. The stressful times that come when there are earthquakes, he says the whole mountains begins to slide into the sea. When there are tidal waves, he said the foam of the sea. And as it hits the mountains, he says the mountains even quake at that. Then he moves on past the blessing that he's going to take care of his own kingdom. If you'll notice in verse 6, he says the nations made an uproar, the kingdoms tottered. And then God raised his voice and the earth melted. That is, either in troublesome natural calamities, in times of war and bloodshed and violence and all the rest. And then those stresses, stressful periods that you and I have in our life, we wake up on Monday morning, we see what the schedule is, we know the situations and circumstances that maybe we're going to have to face. Sometimes those stressful situations are the result of finances, trouble in the home, trouble with the children, for example, trouble in the job, but the difficulties and hardships, stressful times. We live in a stressful age. In fact, that's a good description of the age in which we live. The pressures that we feel, the pulling and the tugging at our life. And so we have to ask ourselves the question, what's really the source of this? Well, the source of it's probably several things, but I think, first of all, some of that is on the inside of us. And that is, sometimes we feel the pressure of the environment in which we live. We feel that tugging going on in our life. Sometimes it's the result of wrong decisions that you and I make. We make decisions in our life, whether financially or with our children or whatever it might be. Decisions that we regret or decisions that bring us, as a result, stress, difficulty, hardship, misunderstanding, and all the rest. Sometimes these stressful periods of time are the result of striving that we are doing with God. That is, we're striving against Him, not just our circumstances. And you see, whenever you and I are striving against God, you can mark this down, you're going to lose. There is no way to contend with God. There's no way to have conflict with Him and win the battle. There's no way to fight against the purpose and the plan and the will and the choices of God for us. And so, oftentimes, our striving is a contending with God, contending with our circumstances. Sometimes, it is the result of what other people do to us. I think all of us have been in situations and circumstances where we have felt that there were expectations of us that we absolutely could not live up to. And I think about so oftentimes pastors in small churches that do not have a staff. And I've been there, and sometimes maybe one or two staff members. And you know, when I think about what the average a smaller church expects of their pastor than sometimes larger churches, but usually a smaller church, maybe they have 200 or 300 members, the pastor is expected to be everything, everywhere, for everybody. He'd have to be omniscient, omnipresent, and omnipotent to satisfy everybody, because no man could ever possibly do that. So there are impossible expectations sometimes. It's in your vocation, for example, and you have a particular job where they keep putting pressure on you. They keep raising the standard. They want the quota to go up, up, up, up. And so when you've done the very best you can, you say, you know what? I find myself under this pressure, this continuous stress, this stressful job that I'm in, this stressful situation that I'm facing in life. It is so difficult. I want to walk away. I want to run. I want to hide. Sometimes it's because of people's criticism. They say something to you that maybe strikes you at your heart. They say something to you that deeply, deeply wounds you. That brings on great stress in a person's life. Sometimes it's false accusations, and you feel like you are being falsely accused or somehow you're being maligned. And sometimes it's people just criticizing you and bemeaning you and trying to do something in your heart that would make you feel less than the person you really are. And so sometimes it's physical abuse that people have. And so all of us know that there are all kinds of stress that we deal with in life. Sometimes just getting up in the morning and driving down the expressway with everybody else passing you and blowing the horn once you get out of the way, that in itself is stress, just getting to the job, let alone what happens when you get there. So stress is a part of our life. So what we have to ask is this. Are we just going to yield to this? Are we going to let stress destroy us and become distressful in our spirit? Or is there a better solution than striving against it? Now, the average person is going to strive against it, fight against their circumstances. What does that do? That just makes us more stressful. It makes us more nervous, and we get uptight. And this is why you see people who, if you'll notice in your car, if you're at a particular intersection and people are early in the morning or late in the afternoon, the traffic is a little tough, and you watch them pass by you. Man, I mean, they've just got this attitude. You can just see it's written all over them. They're just uptight. And I understand that we can all get that way at times. But the question is this. Is this the way we're supposed to live? Are we supposed to live all pent up? Are we supposed to live full of stress all the time? Are we supposed to live our lives striving against our environment, striving against other people, striving on our jobs, striving in the church, striving against God, striving about our health, striving about our finances? Is this what life is all about? I certainly hope not. And I can tell you that's not what life's all about. Well, if it isn't, somebody says, well, tell me, how do I deal with this striving? Because it is a natural, normal way to deal with people who accuse us or with expectations that are so very, very difficult. How do we handle this? Well, listen to what he says in this passage, if you'll notice. He says in verse 10, he says, cease striving and know that I'm God. Now, when I think about striving, I also think about it this way. Usually, we can point out yonder and say, this is what I'm striving about. But where does the striving go on? This contending and fighting and working hard, where does it go on? It goes on in the inside of us. And so the truth is that when you and I live in a life of strife and striving, we are living with an internal battle going on inside of us, like a war going on. And you see, it's the kind of war you can't walk away from. And even though you walk away from your job or walk away from your family or whatever it might be, and people do all kinds of things when they think, I've had all I can take. Let me remind you of something. It doesn't make any difference how tough it gets for me to say, I can't handle this. I am walking out of this job, out of this marriage, out of this, out of that. That is not the will of God. And that is not the way God says you and I to handle stress. God is omnipotent. God is omniscient. God is omnipresent. God is an unconditional loving Father. He will never allow more on us than we can bear if we will look at it and see it and respond in the proper fashion. And so, as we think in terms of what goes on, war goes on inside of a person. And I think there are many people who are walking civil wars. Because here's what's happening. Their mind and their emotion, their will, there's conflict. Their mind says, this is what I ought to do. But their emotions are pulling the other way. And they have to make a choice. What shall I do? These folks want me to do this. These people want me to do that. This is what I think I ought to do. This is what I feel like I should do. And so this war goes on. And see, if you're striving against God, think about this. You're striving against the one person who does not want you to strive. The one person who said, my peace I give unto you. Not as the world giveth give unto you, but he says, don't let your heart be troubled. And he starts off that 14th chapter of John, let not your heart be troubled. God doesn't want us living a troubled life. Will we live in the midst of trouble? Yes. Will we live with trouble all around us? Yes. But you know what? God has made it possible by the indwelling presence of the Holy Spirit and the right response to stressful situations that you and I do not have to live. Listen. Burdened down with all kind of stress and trying to retaliate and fix and mix up and change circumstances and make everything fit right. We're not going to make everything in our life fit right. Some things are just not going to fit. Some things you and I cannot fix. Some things we cannot change. But listen, you cannot just walk away. You say, well, that's what I did. I walked away. Well, my friend, listen, you may have walked away from a circumstance, but you knew, listen, you didn't walk out of God's will. Well, you say, well, yeah, I did get out of God's will. But what I'm saying is this, God still has a plan. He still has a will. And just because you and I feel the stress and the tremor of things that happen in our life and the burdens to say, well, you know, I can't handle this. I'm walking away. God never said that, listen, that you and I could handle anything. He said, He would daily bear our burdens. He said He would enable us. He said that He's the one who makes us adequate in Christ Jesus. Therefore, when He says, stop your striving. When He says, stop your striving. And He says, know that I'm God. What is He saying to us? He's simply saying, there is another way, there's a better way than fighting this war continually going on inside of you. You see, this is the reason that the drug business is a multi-billion dollar business. Because if people do not know how to handle stress and deal with distressing circumstances, what have they got to do? They've got to have something external to place in this body, which belongs to Almighty God, that will do something to calm down this troublesome spirit. Calm down this striving spirit. Calm down this inner war, this contention, this strife, this division, this conflict on the inside. Many people are walking civil wars and oftentimes ready to explode. And this is why sometimes you walk up to somebody and say something and they just explode all over themselves. Had nothing whatsoever to do with you. It has to do with the fact that there's a war going on inside of them. There's no peace, no joy, no happiness, no contentment, no sense of real understanding of what life's all about. They see life as this challenging a matter of survival. How do I survive this war? And when I think about people who live their lives and spend their lives on whatever things, making money, whatever it might be. And then one of these days they live and live and live and live and live until they can retire so they can start living. And you know what happens? When they get to that point, they realize, you know what? They still have to strive. They're just striving in some other environment, striving over something else. Life isn't a matter of striving and conquering. Life is a matter of doing something else, which I want to talk about here. And so when you think in terms of what he says in this passage, listen, he says, cease striving and know that I am God. Now, oftentimes you'll see different translations and these words mean the same thing, but we usually read that verse from the King James Version, which says, be still and know that I'm God. Cease striving and know that I'm God. The word really means relax. You say, now, wait a minute. Are you telling me that instead of striving, I'm to relax? I haven't finished yet. I'm simply saying that's what it means. It means relax. Well, how in the world am I going to relax when I'm in the midst of all this stress and all this difficulty and all this hardship and all this trouble, and you tell me to relax? That's like somebody saying, well, don't feel that way. I understand that. I understand that if I feel a certain way and you come up to me and say, don't feel that way, well, what am I supposed to do? Just say, okay, I don't feel that way. It doesn't work that way, does it? You don't change a feeling just because somebody says, well, you shouldn't feel that way. I don't feel that way. Don't tell me I shouldn't and I don't. Tell me how to change my feeling. That's what I want to talk about in this message. And I want to talk about how we go from striving against all of our stressful situations and circumstances, which get us nothing but ulcers and difficulty and hardship and trial and more stress and more strain. People go to more pills and more alcohol and all the rest, because that, none of that is God's solution. He says, stop striving. But he doesn't stop there. He says, stop striving and do what? What does he say? Stop striving and know what? And know that I am God. Now, there are two ways to deal with these circumstances that you and I have to face in life. And we said, for example, the first one here is, which is not the right way, and that is when stressful situations come upon us. And listen, nobody's going to be able to live without some stress in life. And no one's going to be able to live without some things hitting them quickly, and suddenly you feel distressful. That is, listen to what he says in this passage. God is our refuge and strength, a very present help in trouble. Therefore, we will not fear. You see, it's when we face these situations that we can't fix, can't change, don't know how to handle, we become fearful. We begin to strive against them because we want to fix them, we want to change them, we want to eliminate the fear. Well, how do we do that? Now, so when I have to ask the question, well, what is God saying? Because I certainly have had my stressful moments and times in life, just like you have. And so I had to learn at some point, God, this is no way to live. If this is life, I'm not interested. If I have to live striving against my circumstances, if I have to live striving against people, if I have to live striving against life itself, this is not what the Word of God talks about. There's something missing in life if I have to live in a continuous war. And this is what Paul was talking about when he said, what I want to do, I find myself not able to. What I don't want to do, I find myself doing conflict, internal war going on. Not physical bloodshed, but certainly emotional bloodshed, emotional violence going on inside of us. How do I deal with these stressful things? Well, when he says here, cease striving and know that I'm God, that is not simply a wish, but it is a command. And God has something very specific in mind. And he does not want us living and responding in that fashion. So I want you to look at this for a moment and notice something. I want you to think about this. Now, if he says, cease striving and know that I'm God. Well, what is the opposite of striving? The opposite of striving is what? Resting. That is, if I'm not fighting against something, I'm resting. Well, you say, well, now wait a minute. How can I rest in the midst of all of this? Well, if I'm going to be able to rest, that means I must be able to trust Him. Well, you say, well, now how in the world am I going to trust God when I'm feeling all this anxiety and this frustration and I'm feeling all this stress and this pressure upon me every morning I wake up, and how am I going to deal with this? You say, well, cease striving. All right, then so what? Then we say the opposite of that striving is resting. Well, how am I going to rest? Well, I'm going to have to trust Him. How am I going to trust Him? And this is the key. Now, listen carefully. Don't miss any of this. Here's the reason, and here's the key to being able to walk through all kind of difficulty, hardship, stress, burdens, troubles, trials, difficulties, and at the same time, listen, and sometimes the pressure may be so strong, stronger than you think you could possibly bear, but when you and I learn this lesson, when we put it to the test, when we practice it, not saying that you'll do it the first time just right, when we begin to understand the way He intended for us to live, you know what? It doesn't make any difference what the devil throws at you. It doesn't make any difference how heavy the burdens may appear to be. It doesn't make any difference what appears to be the cause of that stress. God Almighty will enable you to triumphantly, victoriously, quietly, peacefully walk through that stress, so that stress does not become distress, but it turns into an absolutely, listen, indescribable, immeasurable peace and inner quietness that you won't be able to understand. You won't even be able to explain it. You just know that when Almighty God says He is our refuge, He is exactly what He promised. Now, what in the world is this all about? Look at what He says. He says here that we are to know God. If I should ask you today, how many of you know God? More than likely, probably 95 or 99% of the people here could raise their hand. Because what you mean by that is that you have trusted Jesus Christ as your personal Savior, and therefore as a result of that, you know God. Well, no question about it, that is the way you begin to know Him. You begin to know Him by placing your trust in His Son, Jesus Christ, as your Savior. Well, what about the unbeliever when you say to him, do you know God? More than likely the unbeliever would say, yes, I know God. And they would begin to tell you that they pray and that God answers their prayer. And they would tell you that they believe the Bible, which they do not know, and most of them don't really believe. And so they would tell you all the reasons they know God, which you know that's not true. Now, I understand. Listen, I understand why a person who has never trusted Jesus Christ as their Savior, I understand why they don't know God. Now, they think they do. Well, they've read the Bible, and they think, well, you know, I believe God's the Creator. I believe He started all this stuff. And yes, I believe that His Son died on the cross. And yeah, I believe all these things that I hear Christians say about God. Yeah, I believe all that, but they don't know Him. You see, listen, believing some things about Him does not make you know God. But I don't want to deal necessarily with the person who does not know Him, who's an unbeliever. I want to deal just for a moment with the person who says, yes, I've trusted Jesus Christ as my Savior. But the issue is not if you trusted Him as your Savior, but do you know Him? Listen, He didn't say, cease striving and trust Him as your Savior. He said, cease striving. Listen, He says, cease striving and do what? He says, and know that I am God. Now, let me ask you a question. More than likely, most people here, and more than likely, you may be a believer. You've trusted Jesus as your Savior. You know that you're Christian. If I should ask you, tell me, what do you know about God? Do you know Him personally? Having trusted Jesus Christ as your Savior, here's what people do. They say, well, I've trusted Him as my Savior. I know He's my Savior. And most Christians, I'm afraid, know Jesus Christ as their Savior, the forgiveness of their sin. They go into heaven when they die. And that He will help them in time of trouble and that He answers prayer. Did you know that God He's not satisfied with just knowing that much about Him? If you love someone, you want to know them. And if you love someone and you want them to love you, do you want them to know you? God wants us to know Him because He knows that is the heart and the core. That is the real, listen, that's the bottom line of being able to walk through all kinds of difficult and stressful situations, no matter what form it may take, no matter what source it may be. The key, listen, to be able to walk through it victoriously, with peace in your heart, is to know this God. So what I have to ask is this. If I should say to you, do you know Him? Yes, I do. If I gave you a piece of paper and a pencil and said to you, write on this sheet of paper everything you know about God that you could defend with the Word of God. That's how I know that you know it. You see, if I say, well, write on here what you know, and you say, well, listen, I heard Him say this, and I heard her say that, and I believe this, and I believe that. But what do you know? What do you know? How much do you know God? Do you know Him personally as an intimate friend? Listen, He wants us to know Him not only as our Savior, but the Lord and Master of our life. And most people just want to know Him as Savior. They don't want to know Him as Lord. You see, most Christians, they're not interested in knowing Him as Lord. They want to know Him as Savior and Provider and Protector. And if they need to know anything else, they let Him know. That's not the way God wants us to know Him. He says, cease striving and know that I am God. Know that I'm not only your Savior, but your Master and your Lord. Know that I love you unconditionally. Know that the forgiveness of your sin cost me my only begotten Son. Know that I have attributes beyond mercy, but I'm a just God. That I am omnipotent and omniscient and omnipresent. That I'm a loving Heavenly Father, and that I see you as one of my children. I have a will and a plan for your life. I want the best for your life at every situation. I will chastise with you when you disobey me. I want you to understand my ways and how I operate, what motivates me. I want you to know that I have the best in mind for you. I want you to know that when you're hurting in pain and suffering and difficulty, that if you allow me, I will turn that into something good for your life. I want you to understand the principles of the Scripture. I want you to understand my Word. I want you to know those men and women in the Bible and how I worked in their lives. I want you to be observant of me. I want you to absorb me. I want you to be absorbed by my Word. I want you to think the way I think. I want you to know what I think. That's what He means when He says, cease striving and know that I am God. And it's interesting in this passage of Scripture, there are two different words for God. Look at it, if you will. He says in the very first verse, God is our refuge. But look, if you will, in verse 5, God is in the midst of her. She will not be moved. God will help her. And then these other words for God, the rest of the scripture in verse 7, the God of Jacob. And then, of course, in verse 11, the God of Jacob. That word is Elohim, a Hebrew word which means infinite in power. He's the creator. God is our refuge, infinite in power. Then if you'll notice in verse 7 and verse 11, the word Lord there are all capital letters. That word is Yahweh, Jehovah, which means, listen, absolute in faithfulness. The God who promises us to be everything we need in the stressful times is a God who is infinite in power, absolute in faithfulness. And friend, when I face some stressful situation, that's the kind of God I want to know. I want to know the God who is my creator, who is infinite in his power. I want to know the God who is my friend and my father, who is absolute in his faithfulness. That means when he says, and he says it twice in verse 7 and 11, listen to that. The Lord of hosts is with us. That's what I want to know. The Lord of hosts is with me. The God of Jacob is my stronghold. Verse 11. The Lord of hosts is with us. The God of Jacob is our stronghold. One thing you and I need to know when we face some distressful situation, God is with me. God is on our side. He is ever present. And notice what he says in this first verse. God is our refuge and strength. He is a very present help in time of trouble. Thank God he didn't just say that he's a help. Well, suppose he's busy. So where is he? God is a present help in time of trouble. This is the God that you and I want to know. And so when we ask the question, do we know God? Then you'd have to ask yourself this question. How much? Listen, not do you know a few things about him, but do you know, listen, do you know him intimately? Do you know him in relationship to these ideas that we just talked about? Do you know the attributes of God as something that's going on in your life? Do you understand how merciful he has been to you by saving you when you didn't absolutely did not deserve it? Do you understand what it cost Almighty God? Can you feel anything of what God has felt when he gave his only begotten Son? Is it personal with you that he is with you every moment? Is it a personal experience with you that you can call upon him at any time? Is it personal with you that you want to walk obediently before him? Is it something that you feel that God, and you know that God is holy and that he wants us to walk holy and obediently before him? Is it something real in your life that you want to obey God? Are you governed by the simple principle, obey God and leave all the consequences to him? Is this a real, true, living faith, or is this a religion? If it is a religion, this is not the God of the Bible. You don't know him. So, my friend, I hate to tell you this, but I want to tell you this. If the only thing you know about God is some things you've heard, you don't know God. And once in a while, somebody says, do you know so-and-so? Oh, yeah, I know them. The only thing you know about them is that you've heard about them, or something they said, or something they wrote, or where they lived, or maybe somebody else's friend. Oh, yeah, I know them. I know them. No, you don't. You know something about them. We're talking about, listen, he says, stop striving. Lay it down. Stop your fighting. Don't try to fix everything in life. You can't make it work. He says, be still and know that I am God. I'm to know, who is this God? And when I think about this passage and what he says, I have to ask myself the question. Listen, it doesn't make any difference how much knowledge I have. All the knowledge in the world that a person can attain, if they don't know God, what good does it do? When I think about people who go to high school 12 years, and college 4 years, and graduate school 4 years, 6 years, 8 years, and you know what, know nothing about God, nothing about the Bible, they're ignorant. They're ignorant about the very thing that matters. Listen, you can have all kinds of degrees, but my friend, if you die and go to hell without Jesus Christ, what good did they do you? Not one bit. You may have made a splash, but a splash is only a splash. Eternal life lasts forever and ever and ever. You may feel that you're an intellectual kind of person. You have to reason everything out. That's fine. As long as you come to this reasoning, and that is that there is one God, and the God of the Bible is God, and that Jesus Christ is His only begotten Son. And if you don't accept Him as your personal Savior, you will die separated from God, eternally separated from Him. That is one truth without, listen, if you don't understand that truth, if you don't apply your heart to that by the cross of Jesus Christ and accept Him as your Savior, all the knowledge, all your possessions, all your experience is all in vain. The Bible says, what has a man gained if he gains the whole world and loses his own soul? If you don't know Him, that's exactly what you're going to do. Well, that brings me to this question when He says, cease striving and know that I am God. Well, who is this God? Well, we say, first of all, He's the God of the Bible. Now, listen how God describes Himself. Listen. Now, remember, this is written to people who are going through a very stressful time. He says the tumult that's going on around you, the threatening of war and so forth, is like earthquakes and tidal waves and war and violence and all these things. Listen to what He says. He says, here's the God you can trust in. Watch this. Verse 1. He is our refuge. He's a place to which I can run. He is my strength when I am very weak. He is a present help. Thank God He said present. And notice what He says, in trouble, that means, the Hebrew means in tight places. When I get in a tight place and I feel the pressure and I feel the stress, He says what? He says, He is a very present help when I'm in a tight place. Then if you'll notice what He says, not only that, but he says in verse 7, He is our stronghold. And if you'll notice twice, He says, verse 11 and verse 7, He is with us. Now, I want you to turn back to Psalm 18 for a moment, and I want you to notice something here. This psalmist, the psalmist begins here in a little different light, but notice what he says in the first verse. I love Thee, O Lord, my strength. The Lord is my rock and my fortress, and my deliverer, my God, my rock, in whom I take refuge, my shield, and the horn of my salvation, and my stronghold. What do these psalms say? Here's what they say. That when you and I come to very stressful and distressing times in life, look who we have. Look who this is. This is Elohim, infinite in power. This is Jehovah God, absolute in His faithfulness. This is the Lord of the universe. He is the master of all things. And this is the God who says, I will be your strength. I will be your refuge. I am your stronghold. I'm your rock. I'm your horn. I'm your shield. I'm your salvation. I'm everything you need. You don't have to strive. You don't have to fight. You don't have to contend. You don't have to struggle. Trust me. Rest in me. That is the message. I have two choices. I can either strive with life, or I can rest in the Lord Jesus Christ, my blessed Savior, to be everything I need, no matter what the issue is. This is the God. He says, I want you to know me. He says, cease your striving, because this is the God I am. Now, what we have to ask is this. What do we mean by knowing Him? We say, listen, not just to know Him, not just to know about Him, but to know Him in a personal way. Now, listen. If you know someone personally, you have a relationship with them. And listen, the better that relationship, the better you know them. When He says, cease striving and know that I'm God, the next question is, all right, how do I get to know Him? Well, let me ask you this. How do you get to know anybody? This is not the way you get to know them. How you doing? Good to see you. And oftentimes, if somebody says, well, do you know them? I could say, well, yes, I do. Well, how well do you know them? Not very well, because I can't ever get to them. And so we think we know. How do you know someone? Now, listen carefully, because the truth is, we know God the same way. How do you get to know someone? Number one, you spend time with them. You spend time with them. That's the way you get to know someone. He says, be still and know that I am God. The God you serve, I want you to know that I am God. I want you to know me as God. You spend time with Him. We spend time with lots of folks, lots of reasons. Spend time in front of the television. Spend time listening to radio. Spend time with the magazine. Spend time with friends. How much time do we spend with God? All of us love to have friends, and all of us need friends. But you know what? The old song says, there's not a friend like the lowly Jesus. No, not one. No, not one. There's no friend like Him. And you know what? No one knows what He knows. No one can do for us what He can do. There is no one who can quiet my spirit like He can. There's no one who can lift me out of a distressful moment just like that, like He can. Talking to someone else at times may help. No one can enable you to rest in the midst of difficulty that's not going to go away. You can't shake it. You can't run away from it. You can't loose yourself from it. You're stuck in it. How do I live with peace and contentment and joy and indescribable joy when it appears to be that we're stuck in something? I'll tell you how. When you know Him, you can live in anything. Believe me, you can. Listen, I want to make this statement very clear. I'm not saying that you should live in a situation where you are being physically abused in such a fashion that it is dangerous. I'd never say that. I'm talking about those things that other than that. Just because something's tough and hard and difficult. Neither am I saying that you should never walk away from something. If God tells you to walk away, you better get out. God's not going to ever tell you to violate His Word. That's the key. He will never tell you to do something that violates the Word of the living God. How do I know Him? You spend time with Him. How do I know Him? Here's how I know Him. I find out what He thinks. I will never know you till I find out what you're thinking. Because that's who you really are. So how do I find out what God's thinking? I get in this book that tells me what He's thinking. Or I listen to a message. I'll read another book or something that tells me how God is thinking. How does God think? How do I know Him? I observe what God does in other people's lives. I observe also what God does in my own life. Because you see, one of the ways that we discover what God's like is to watch what He does in our life. And then some time will go by. We will turn around and we will say, God, what are You doing in my life? Help me to understand what's going on. You see, if I become observant of what God is doing in other people's lives, I will learn some things, some powerful lessons. I will learn how God thinks. I will learn what God means when God says, this is what I want you to do. Well, why would You ask me to do that? You see, I will understand who He is and what He's like when I begin to understand how God thinks. My friend, listen, you will never understand how God thinks until this Word becomes something that you don't just read to say you read through the Bible, but that you begin to absorb. You begin to look between the lines and say, God, what were You saying? What were they feeling? How did You work in Abraham's life, in Moses' life, in David's life, in Daniel's life? How did You work in Paul's life? How did Your Son operate? He certainly was not striving. Jesus could walk through the most awesome hardship and difficulty and trial in life. And what? There was this overwhelming sense of inner peace and quietness. You know why? Because Jesus was never striving with His Father. He knew Him. He says, if you've seen Me, you've seen the Father. I am the Father of one. No strife, no contention, no war, no conflict, no striving. He had an absolute perfect relationship. If I'm going to get to know Him, I've got to spend time with Him. I've got to find out how He thinks. And then you know what? If I'm going to know Him, I've got to be able to tell Him how I think. Lord, this is what I'm thinking. This is the way I see it. This is what's going on in my life. I've got to be open and transparent. Then you know what? If I'm going to know Him, I've got to be able to listen. Not just tell Him what I think. Then I've got to take time to listen, to hear Him respond to what I think and how I feel. And you say, well, now, God never spoke to me audibly. He doesn't have to. He's greater than that. Listen, don't limit God to speaking audibly. God knows how to speak. Listen, straight from His Spirit, straight to your spirit, and bypass anything that is audible. He is an infinite God. We listen. You listen to each other with your ears. You listen to each other, as we say, with our heart, with our spirit. We listen to God. Listen, we listen to Him spirit to spirit. There's nothing tangible. It's so perfectly intangible, so absolutely perfect, goes straight from His Spirit to your spirit. We know God has spoken to us. You have prayed and cried out and asked God, Lord, what shall I do? You know what He says. From spirit to spirit, we begin to understand. We begin to know what this God is like. We go through difficult and hard. We get thrown into stressful situations. How do we learn who God is? When we watch how He maneuvered the circumstances of our life at that moment to bring us out and to give us victory. How do we know Him? When we understand what He's doing, when we are suffering the chastising hand of God, what is He doing? He's teaching us something about Himself. You say, well, He's teaching us something I don't like. He's teaching us how much He loves us. He's teaching us that He loves us so much, He will not allow us to get by with sin. He loves us so much, He's going to crowd me right back into the center of His will. Be still, He says, and know that I'm God. Well, how do I know which is the right God? The God that fits the description of the Word of God is the right God. There are lots of people there who will tell you they believe in God because they've got their own gods. The only problem with that gods is that gods can't think, can't speak, can't work, not infinite, not anything. Clay, the figures of a person's mind, some dream they have of some God that, listen, man-made gods fit man-made theology. Man-made theology always, listen, always, without exception, man-made theology always indulges the flesh in some fashion. God's theology, that is the truth of God, is that which is holy and righteous and good, that which lifts me up, not allows me to pull myself down. To know this God is to know, listen, the most important thing I will ever know is to know the God of the Bible. And therefore, listen, if that is the most precious of all knowledge, then I should spend more time learning something about who He is than wasting time, wasting precious, valuable time. Listen, when you and I die, we're going to leave this world and everything that's in it. Everything I've learned that applies to this world won't make a bit of difference. When we and I stand in the presence of God, everything we have learned about Him, everything we have learned in our personal experience with Him, it will all be important for all eternity. What is this life? But listen, it is a brief period of schooling to discover who this God is we're going to spend eternity with. Think about it. Eternity we're going to spend with Him. If you love someone, love your husband, your wife, or someone you love dearly, you could probably say, you know what? I'd like to spend eternity with this person because I love them so much. Well, I'll tell you something. You're going to spend eternity with God. And this is the time to get to know Him. The truth is, if I'm going to live with peace, if I'm going to live without striving, I am going to have to learn. Listen, who is this God? What is He about in my life? As I think about, for example, the people in the Scriptures, and this is where we learn a lot about God. Think about this for a moment. Think about where you find Moses. You find him in the wilderness. Where do you find David up on the hillside with his sheep? Where do you find Elijah down by the brook? Where do you find Isaiah in the temple receiving a vision from God? Where do you find Ezekiel down by the river? Where did you find Jesus so often? Up in the mountains, talking to the Father. Where did you find the Apostle Paul? In Arabia, alone, listening to God. John on the Isle of Patmos, banished by the Roman Emperor. Banished to the Isle of Patmos, alone, to be with God. My friend, listen carefully. I cannot tell you. I can tell you, but I cannot tell you effectively enough. The most important moments in your life and my life. The moments that not only help me to understand who God is and what He's like, but the moments that most quieten my spirit. The moments that can cause all the rush and the hurry and the stress and the distress and the frustrations and the fears and the anxieties that absolutely dwindle into nothing. Are those moments in stillness and quietness and allowing my trust level to reach its pinnacle to be able to say, Father, I lay that down. Thank you, dear God, I don't have to handle that. Thank you that you said you're my refuge. You're my strength. You are my ever-present help in trouble. You are my stronghold. You're the one to whom I can run. You're my horn of plenty. You're the rock upon which I stand, absolutely immovable. You're the shield to protect me. You're my deliverer in every single battle of life. Why do you think those men spent time alone? Because they were discovering the true nature of Almighty God. Listen, you're not going to find the time to be alone with God. You've got to make it. These people made it. Why did God use them? Because they knew who God was. They understood what God was all about. And so when he says, cease your striving, I think about, for example, something that has happened to me many times, photographing, and I love to do that. And my favorite place is out west somewhere. There's so many big, beautiful lakes and snow-capped mountains, but I've been to lots of other countries doing the same thing, and it's one of my joys. And let me just tell you something that has happened to me lots of times that taught me a lesson. At least I'd like to think it has. And I tell you, let me put it this way. It didn't so much teach me a lesson, but revealed something about me. That's probably the more accurate way to put it. How many times I have come upon a big, beautiful lake? Crystal clear oftentimes, smooth and placid, absolutely flat. Big, snowy mountains reflected. Can't get out of that automobile fast enough. Get my tripod, set it up. Get my camera up, set it up, focus, get everything just right, composed exactly right, get my light meter out, read all the light and so forth, ready. And then oftentimes snap that picture and walk away thinking, whew, thank God, I got it. But there's another side to that story. I've come across those lakes and set my tripod up, and get my camera set, take a reading on the light and get everything just right. And about time I'm ready to shoot that picture, breeze comes across that lake. And you know what it does? Stirs the water. And that beautiful reflection of snow-capped mountains and big billowy clouds against a blue sky, all of a sudden, they're gone. You know why? Troubling waters made them disappear. And I've had to look in my own life at times and thank God. Where do we best reflect who you are? How do we best reflect what heaven's all about? How do we best reflect your image? When we are quiet, calm on the inside, even though we may have to be running on the outside. I can run on the outside a long time as long as I am calm and peaceful and quiet on the inside. I wonder how many of our lives reflect the Lord Jesus Christ. Is there a calmness on the inside that we reflect Him? Or do people look at our lives and think, what a troubled person? You see, a windswept lake doesn't reflect anything, but a peaceful, calm, placid lake reflects the heavens. When I think about the things in life that are so powerful and so moving and how quiet they are, for example, think about this. The moon quietly moves the tides, and the sun quietly warms the earth, and the dew quietly falls upon the earth, and the trees quietly put forth their branches, and the harvest quietly ripens under the sun. And then all those majestic God-made planets very silently and quietly move across the universe. And all of it God does in absolute silence. You know when you and I get our best glimpses of Him? When we get quiet and we get along with Him and we just say, Father, I want you to show me yourself. And even when you've been through a very difficult storm, that listen, when you find yourself in great distress and turmoil, if you want to step out of that quickly, here's what you do. You remind yourself, don't strive against this. Just get still. Rest it in Him. Trust Him to handle this for you. Our omnipotent, omniscient, omnipresent God who says, listen, He is my ever-present help in time of trouble. He will enable me to face this confidently, courageously, victoriously, in such a fashion that I will come out knowing Him better, deeper in my love for Him and my relationship to Him, and with a perfect peace that is absolutely beyond comprehension. Now listen, you and I have two choices in life. One of them is not to get rid of stress and distress in life. I have two choices in life. Either I'm going to strive with the things I have to deal with in life. oh, I'm going to rest with the Lord. Rest them in His hands. It doesn't make any difference what it is. He can handle it. I'm your refuge. I'm your rock. I'm your horn. I am your deliverer. I'm your stronghold. I'm your fortress. He can handle it. So the question today is simply this. Which choice will you make? Will you strive with life and do it yourself apart from God? Will you strive with life even though you're a Christian because you don't know Him and won't take time to learn who He is and what He's about? Or will you just rest it with Him and trust Him? Listen, He can handle anything you give Him. And Father, we just want to tell You how grateful we are. When we think about how You have taken care of everything, that there's not a single aspect of our life that You've left out, You haven't overlooked anything. The most minor details of the things we face in life, You have taken care of so beautifully, so graciously, so lovingly, so completely, so adequately, so perfectly. And so we just want to come to You to say thank You, Father. Forgive us for not wanting to know You in all the fullness of who You are. Cleanse our minds and our hearts of the worldly

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1: Do you enjoy your work, or do you wish you could do something else? Do you feel like you're accomplishing anything, or do you feel like you're just sort of in a rut and you'd like to change vocations? Do you see yourself as a good employee? Are you giving your best? Do the people around you see you as a Christian? Are you making a real contribution where you are? When I think about how some people wake up every morning, they wake up with an excitement and a real challenge about the work of the day, and they're excited about getting to work and seeing what they can accomplish. And then there are those people who look at their vocation, their job, or their work like a disease. Stay as far away from it as you can, and don't go till you have to, and do as little as you can do to get by with. Well, I want to remind you that the Bible has a lot to say about work. For example, the Bible says that 6 days shalt thou labor, the seventh day is the day of rest. The Bible says that work brings profit. And the Bible also says that if you find a good man, that is a hard-working man, you'll find a man who will succeed and stand before kings. And so when I think about all the scriptures in the Bible about work, and there are many others, I think about the fact that God has certainly commanded us to work. And that's what I'm going to talk about in this message, how to get the most out of your work. And when you ask that question, how to get the most out of your work, most people would say, well, the thing that I'm primarily interested in is how to get the most money out of my work. Well, let me just say two or three things about that. First of all, no one would blame you for not wanting to make all that you possibly can. But if you are so short-sighted as to think that that's the only reason that you're working, is to get all the money that you can or simply to get paid, then you have a short-sighted view of what your labor is all about. Because you see, if that's the only thing you have in mind, then you're going to miss God's purpose for you, or by allowing you to have that work and to be in that particular place. You're going to miss some blessings that God has in store for you. Because you see, there's more to work than just making money. For example, you just think about the fact that you have the privilege of growing in your skills and your abilities and the talents that God has given you. Think about the fact that God is building character into your life as you face challenges on your job that you would not face any other place. Think about the fact that you have a sense of accomplishment, and therefore that builds a sense of self-esteem in your life. And think about the fact that you also are building relationships and learning how to get along with other people and to encourage them and to be encouraged by them. And that you're making some kind of a contribution to life. There's a lot more to work than simply making money. It's an important part, naturally, but there's more to it than that. What I'm going to talk about in this message is how to get the most out of your work. And I want you to turn to a passage that answers that question. It is Colossians chapter 3. Colossians chapter 3, verse 22 through the fourth chapter and verse 1. Now, the very first word in this passage may bother you. It starts off by saying slaves, and you say, well, that doesn't include me. Well, some of you may feel like you are in some particular responsibilities, but let me remind you of something to sort of set the stage. The reason the Apostle Paul starts this off by saying slaves is for this reason. In the day in which the Apostle Paul lived, probably half the people of that day in the Roman Empire were considered slaves. I'm talking about doctors, teachers, and all the rest. Many professional people were slaves. They belonged to some very wealthy people. So we're not talking about the kind of slavery that we think in terms of today. You'll find here slaves, masters, and the Lord. And what I want you to notice here is this. Though the situation, the circumstance is not the same, the same is true when it comes to principle, and that is there are employees, there are employers, and there is the big boss, who is the Lord Jesus Christ. So the principles here are just as applicable for us today as they were in Paul's day. So don't let the word slavery bother you here. Listen to what he says. Slaves, in all things, obey those who are your masters on earth, not with external service, as those who merely please men, but with sincerity of heart, fearing the Lord. Whatever you do, do your work heartily, as for the Lord rather than for men, knowing that from the Lord you'll receive the reward of the inheritance. It is the Lord Christ whom you serve. For he who does wrong will receive the consequences of the wrong which he has done, and that without partiality. Masters, grant to your slaves justice and fairness, knowing that you too

0: have a master in heaven. Now, I want to talk about this whole idea of how to get the most out of your work. If you're going to work for someone, whether it's a year, 6 months, or 10 years, or 30 years, or only have one vocation all of your life, how do you get the most out of it? If you're going to work there, how do you get the most out of it? Well, I want to give you five ways that I know will work. And so I want you to jot these down. It'll be to your advantage if you jot them down. Think about them, because you're going to work tomorrow, and you're either going with a sense of enthusiasm and excitement, or you're going dreading it. Why in this world wake up every morning dreading having to go to work? So the first thing I want you to jot down is this. We get the most out of our work when we view, listen, when we view ourselves as servants. We get the most out of our work when we view ourselves as servants. Now, I know that absolutely strikes against everything this society believes. We want to talk about our rights. We want to talk about our group. And we want to talk about our independence. And we want to talk about our compensation. And we want to talk about what we're going to get. The very idea of being a servant and having a servant spirit is totally foreign to our society. That is also the reason we have the society that we have. We have forgotten some very, very basic principles that apply to every facet of our life. Now, let me say in the very beginning, I'm not just talking about doing church work. I'm talking about your vocation, where you work in whatever industry it may be, or whether you work in the home, whether you work for a mom-and-pop store, whether you work in one of the largest commercial entities there is in this country. It doesn't make any difference. These principles apply to every single one. And the fact that he says in this passage, beginning, slaves in all things obey those who are masters over the earth, not with external service as those who merely please men, but with sincerity of the heart, fearing the Lord. All three aspects of our work are here. And so when I mention the fact we're talking about being a servant, I want you to think about the fact that when Jesus talked in terms of his day, the way he talked, people didn't like that either. For example, he said, my way of living life is this. If somebody says give them your coat, you give them a cloak also. If they say to you, walk with me 1 mile, walk with them too. If someone slaps you on one cheek, you turn the other. We know nothing about this in this kind of society we live in. Because so much of it is gimme, gimme, gimme. What can I get? What does it mean to me? Greed, greed, greed. Nothing like what Jesus talked about. But remember, your philosophy of life and mine is absolutely totally different from the world's ways. If you allow yourself to be molded and shaped and poured into the mold of this world, they'll not be able to tell any difference in ourselves and those who are unbelievers. And so it's so very important that you and I live out where we work, what we believe, and what we know to be true in our heart. And so when you think about what Jesus said about himself, and here's God, I want you to turn to the 20th chapter of Matthew, if you will, and I want you to notice something about this verse, something that Jesus says here. And people are always wanting to get promoted and saying, well, you know, I just want to get ahead and I want to get a promotion and I'm not going to just bow down to people. I'm going to work hard, but I'm not going to do this. I'm not going to do that. I want you to listen to what Jesus said about getting a promotion. Listen to this. Begin, if you will, in verse 25, because he's comparing his lifestyle and theirs with the people of his day. Here's what he said in verse 25. But Jesus called them to himself and said, you know that the rulers of the Gentiles lord it over them, and their great men exercise authority over them. It is not so among you, but whoever wishes to become great among you shall be your servant. Did you get that? Whoever wishes to become great among you shall be your servant. And whoever wishes to be first among you shall be your slave. Now, he uses two different words. The first word in servant is diakonos, from which we get our word deacon. Then when he says, and whoever wishes to be first among you shall be your slave, he's talking about a real slave. That is sometimes those persons who wash the feet of business when they came in the home, a lowly servant. Just as the Son of Man did not come to be served, but to serve and to give his life a ransom for many. Now, you say, well, where do you get this idea that I'm to have a servant spirit on my job? Well, let me ask you a question. If the spirit of a believer is to be that of a servant, tell me where we are not to have the spirit of a servant. We're to have the spirit of a servant no matter where we are. because that is the character of a child of God. God sends us into this world, raises us up, saves us, and we're to have a servant spirit. Am I to have a spirit other than what Jesus had? Look, if you will, in Philippians chapter 2, a very important passage, because here the whole idea of the incarnation, that Jesus Christ came in the flesh, though he was God, is explained. He says, beginning in verse 5, have this attitude. This is the attitude we have. In yourselves, which was also in Christ Jesus. What was that? Who, although he existed in the form of God, did not regard equality with God a thing to be grasped, but emptied himself, taking the form of a bondservant, a lowly slave, and being made in the likeness of men, and being found in appearance as a man, he humbled himself by becoming obedient to the point of death, even death on a cross. But if you'll notice what happens later in these verses, God highly exalted him. Jesus came as a servant. He came as a bondslave to serve men. If you and I want to get the best out of our work and the most out of our work, we ought to have the spirit Jesus had, which was the spirit of a servant. Now, here's what will happen. It will affect the quality of your work. When you and I have the spirit of a servant, we are going to be more prone, more motivated to do our best and to give our best. So it's going to affect the quality of our work, because we're not there just to get something for ourselves, but we're there to serve the organization, or to serve those who are in authority over us, or to serve the cause for which that organization may stand for. We come as servants. When you get up tomorrow morning and you go to work and you see yourself as a servant, you're going more happier and you're going with a sense of rejoicing. You're going to serve the Lord. Not only that, but you listen, your effect upon the people around you is going to be different. If you and I serve others, and we, whatever our vocation may be, if we go to it as a servant, we're going to have a much better testimony where we are, because listen, when anyone approaches you or relates to you on the basis of wanting to serve you, immediately they've got your attention. Because, for example, first of all, it's rather rare that somebody wants to serve anybody these days. But when somebody says, well, how can I serve you? How can I help you? You walk into any store and someone says, how may I serve you? I guarantee you they've got your attention. But so often you walk into store and say, is there anybody here who will wait on me? Is there anybody here who cares about this business enough to take my money or answer my question or help me find what I'm looking for? They just sort of stand around. And oftentimes you walk in and you ask for something and they just sort of think that, you know, they've got all day long to go find it. And you're standing there, and then when they come back, they bring it back and they lay it on the counter. And you pay them. They never say thank you. They never say anything. You know what? They don't find themselves as a servant. You know what? I don't want to go back. I want to say to the person who runs that business, either change your employees, I'm going somewhere else. Because this is not the way you treat people. When a person has a servant spirit, listen, it doesn't make any difference who they are. A servant spirit is going to smile oftentimes even though they don't feel like it. And you know what? You're going to be drawn back. There's some places I go when I walk in, has nothing to do with who I am. It has to do this way they treat everybody. I watch how they treat them. It doesn't make any difference who walks in there. How may I help you? Can I serve you? Can I help you find something? Listen, I don't mind laying my money down when somebody says, well, how can I help you? How can I serve you? What can I help you find? Well, when you walk in a place and you can't even find anybody who cares enough, or they're standing over here talking, or they're on the phone doing something else, and if you listen sort of carefully, quietly, not eavesdropping, they're talking to somebody about something personal. He's either getting a date lined up, or she is, or, well, I got to get off the phone now. Well, you know what that means. You know, that has nothing to do with that business whatsoever. It has to do with what they're personally doing on somebody else's time when they ought to be helping someone else. And I want to tell you, friend, I don't care who your boss is and what the issue is this. In the eyes of Almighty God, His children are to have a servant spirit. And because most of the world does not, you will stand out. You say, well, if I have a servant spirit, somebody's going to take advantage of me. So did they to Jesus. So what if they do? So what if they take advantage? Well, you don't know where I work. Doesn't make any difference. I know this. I know that if I follow the principles of Almighty God, I'm going to win ultimately, no matter what. No matter how they treat me and what they do to me, ultimately, I'm going to come out a winner. Why? Because you cannot violate a principle of God without the consequences, nor can you obey one without the blessing. So when I think about the whole idea, if I want to get the best out of my work, then the first principle I'm going to abide by is the one that Jesus certainly demonstrated. I'm going to have a servant spirit. You say, well, how in the world can you serve somebody who treats you that way? Look at Jesus. Look at the Apostle Paul. And you know what? I've been in situations like you, and you say, well, now, how would you know about that? You've been a pastor all your life. Well, that is true, except for a few things that I've done in life, and delivered newspapers, and worked in a textile mill, and washed cars, and done a few other jobs, and I didn't always have the kindest people working for me, or looking over me, and watching what I was doing. And I'm sure that I don't know what you're going through, but I do know this. I do know what it means to be mistreated. I do know what it means to be verbally abused. I do know what it means to have people just look over what you do and ignore it absolutely. I understand some of those things. We're not talking about church work. We're talking about wherever you and I work. He says, slaves in all things obey those who have the authority over you. What was he talking about? People in those days who had the task of whatever they were doing. As we said, some of them were doctors and some of them were teachers and some of them had very menial tasks. The issue is, what's the right attitude? Listen, my attitude can't be the result of how I'm treated. The attitude has to be, what does Almighty God expect of me as a believer wherever I work? And if you want to get the best out of your work, you go to work as a servant. I'm here to serve the one who is in authority over me, and I'm here to serve those whom I work for. That is the first principle, and I think it is a very basic principle. The second one is this. If I want to get the best out of my work, then I am to work as for the Lord. That is, my work is for the Lord. Our work is for the Lord. Listen to what he says in this passage, and it's so crystal clear here. You say, but now wait a minute, you don't know what I do. Well, wait just a minute, watch this. Look in verse 22. Slaves, in all things. He says, in all things obey those who are your masters on earth, not with external service as those who merely please men, but with sincerity of heart, fearing the Lord. Whatever you do, do your work heartily as for the Lord rather than for men. Now, what does that verse say? It makes it very clear that you and I are to see our vocation, our work as, listen, this is the Lord's work. I'm working for Him. Now you say, well, you don't know what I do. Doesn't make any difference what you do. If you have some particular vocation that you know that God has absolutely nothing to do with, you need to get out of that work. You say, well, this is where I can make the most money. Why don't you trust God to provide an equal amount of money doing something you ought to be doing? But what he's saying here is, he says, we ought to work, as he says here, as unto the Lord. Whatever that is. Look, if you will, in verse 23. Whatever you do, do your work heartedly as for the Lord rather than for men. That is, I am to see that what I'm doing this for the Lord. You may have a position where you sit in front of a computer all day long. You do that for the Lord. You may screw bolts on something all day long for the Lord. You may be a carpenter. You may be a plumber. You may be a doctor. You may be an attorney. You may be a secretary. You may be a homemaker, raising your godly children. He says, we're to do all of these things as unto the Lord. Now, here's what happens. I'm afraid we believers are guilty of this, and that is, we want to separate things. I serve the Lord over here. This is the Lord's work. Now, my secular business is over here. I'm going to tell you something. If you're a child of God, you can forget the secular business, because the truth is, whatever you and I do, we are serving the Lord God. Wherever we are, we are under His control in submission to Him. So you and I are not to separate church work, secular work, or work in the industry, work in the world, work in ministry. Has nothing to do with it. We all are on the same level. We are all to be doing our work as unto the Lord. Now, I remember when I was going to college, and I worked in the textile mills, and I worked in the bleachery, which was the hottest place in there. It was a terrible place to work. And the first about 2 or 3 weeks, about 30 minutes after I was there, I would be absolutely soaking wet all over. And so first 2 or 3 weeks I came on, my mom, she'd get upset. She worked from 8 to 4 and I worked from 4 to 12. And so she worked another area, which was pretty tough. And so she'd say, well, you don't have to work in that hot place. And I mean, she was doing the same thing, but she didn't want me doing it. So I knew I had to change my attitude about it because I didn't like it. And so I finally had to decide, Lord, I'm going to do this as if you're the boss. I'm going to do this as if I'm doing that for you. Did you know that I could walk in there? That heat didn't bother me one bit. Not only that, I'll tell you what the Lord would do. I would witness to somebody, and then I'd go to the restroom. Next thing you know, 2 or 3 fellows would come in, and they want to talk, and we got to witnessing. And so I had a boss who was a little difficult to deal with, and yet I thought either he's going to fire me or get converted, one of the two. And so when he would walk in after I'd been there a month or so, he'd walk in, be five or six fellows, and they're taking their break, and they had a legitimate time to take a break. And I'd be in there sharing my faith and talking about the Lord, and they call me deacon. I don't know why they call me that. That's what they call me. And so he'd walk in, and six or seven guys been there. He'd just shake his head and walk out. He never said a word. Next time, I came back to get a job, no question, hired me just like that. Now, if I had stayed in that job with the same attitude I went with, this place is hot, this place is terrible, who in the world want to work in here? I mean, this has got to be the next thing to torment, this must be Hades, Gehenna or something, I can't handle this, you know what? Nobody had been listening to my witness, and secondly, I wouldn't have stayed long, I wouldn't have had a job, and thirdly, I wouldn't have gotten a job there the next summer. I'm here to tell you. When you and I are able to view something and view it as we're doing this as unto the Lord. Now, when we do that, it's going to affect our attitude. It's going to affect everything. Now, listen to what he says in this passage. And I want you to notice some of the words here that are so very important. Look what he says. If you'll notice in verse 22 now. He says, slaves, in all things obey those who are your masters. On earth, not with external service as those who merely please men. Now, when he says external service, that means you don't do it just to be seen. In other words, you don't work real hard when everybody's looking, and you slough off when nobody's looking. Or you do as little as you can until the boss shows up, and then you get busy. I mean, you act like that's not sincerity. He says, not as with external service, eye service, thinking, well, you know, I'm going to do as little as I can as long as nobody's watching. As merely those who please men, but with sincerity of heart, genuine commitment, genuine doing your best, he says, fearing the Lord. In other words, when you and I do our best, we are reverencing the Lord. We are giving good testimony of who we are. And listen, God's people ought to be the best workers wherever they work, no matter what's going on. That doesn't mean that my best will be as good as somebody else's. It may be that somebody else can outdo me 10-1 in whatever I'm doing. That's not even the issue. I'm not responsible for being as good as someone else. I'm only responsible for doing the best that I know how with the God-given gifts and talents and qualities that He's given me. There'll always be somebody who can do better than we can. That's not the issue. We're not in a race to do better than. We simply realize that we are serving the Lord. This job, no matter what it is, we're going to do this as if this is the Lord's work, because it is the work. The truth is, listen, God is God over all industry. God is God over every business. Now, there's some businesses out there that I don't think God certainly would have any approval of. He certainly would not bless under any condition, and they may be making millions and millions of dollars and causing people a lot of heartache and accidents on the highway, the whole alcohol business. Don't tell me that God's for it. When I hear the fact that some preacher went and prayed over some stillery, I'm telling you he ought to get out of the ministry. There's some things God is not going to honor. He's not going to honor anything that destroys people and that is against them. That's just one. That could be some other things. And so you can't say, I wouldn't work there, but I can't get a job somewhere else. Yes, you can. If God doesn't want you doing something, then He'll give you a better place to work. You say, well, I won't make as much money. You know what? A clear conscience and being able to grow in your Christian life and become the person God wants you to be is far more important than a little bit more money that you can make staying where you are. And I want to simply say we are to have a servant spirit. And secondly, we are to remember this work is for the Lord. It doesn't make a difference what you do. You say, I'm a carpenter out here in this heat, nailing and doing all these things. What do you mean this is for the Lord? Because that's the job God has given you at this moment. And you and I are responsible for doing our best. It doesn't make any difference. Listen, who the boss is, what the work is, if that's where God has placed me, I am responsible. And he says here, listen, not merely to please men, he says, but with sincerity of heart, fearing the Lord. Whatever you do, do your work heartily. That means with enthusiasm, with a sense of excitement, with a sense of commitment. And those of us who are believers, listen, we have the Holy Spirit on the inside of us. You say, well, now, what in the world does he have to do with my job? Well, I'll tell you what he has to do with you. He's living on the inside of you. Why did he come? He came to indwell you, to teach you, direct you, instruct you. There are many things the Holy Spirit came to do. But he also came to enable you and me to do well whatever God has called us to do. It doesn't make a difference what your vocation is. And one of the tragedies in our society is that God's people have separated church work from their vocation out there as if they're to act one way at church and another way in their vocation. Listen, if you and I are going to do our best, if we work as under the Lord, we are going to make, listen, not an impression, impression upon people, but an impact upon them. They're going to see there's a difference in the way we live. There's a difference in the, listen, if there's a difference is to be seen only in the way I talk and not in the way I live and not in the way I work, why should they listen to us? We give our best, we do our best, no matter what. Why? Because it's under the Lord. If I love Him, I'm going to do my best. If I walked out here on a Sunday morning, I said, well, you know what? I didn't study very much this week, and I just didn't feel like it, and I played around and played golf or this, that, and the other, and so forth. And so the sermon's only going to last 10 minutes. You don't need to get your Bible out. You know what you'd be doing? You'd be looking for another pastor, and I'd be voting with you. Because it'd be absolutely inexcusable. You know what? You walk in on a Tuesday morning, on Monday morning, and you say, well, I just had a terrible week, this weekend, and sort of got a little bit of a hangover, and don't expect me to get too excited about this place, because I'll tell you, I just don't feel like it. Remember who the boss is. Remember who you're working for. Remember who that work is for. In every vocation, there are things that you don't like about it. And I would never tell you that I love just every single thing about the ministry. There's some things I love better than others, but that's part of the responsibility. Whatever your responsibility is, there's some things that you probably don't like. On the other hand, there's a lot of folks out there, you love what you do. You can't wait to get to work. And you know what? When somebody's excited about what they're doing, you don't have to ask them. Man, they got a smile. They're hopping around. They're doing what they ought to be doing. They're excited about it. They have a sense of commitment. You know why? Because they've gone beyond what they see. And when you and I begin to realize this work, it may look like it's the world's work, but I'm here because the Lord has put me here, and I'm doing this unto Him. And it's amazing how your attitude will change. You'll do a better job. You'll have a better testimony when you look at your vocation, no matter what it is, and you know in your heart, I'm doing this for the Lord. He's placed me here at this particular time. It's tough on me. I don't particularly like everything going on. I don't like the abuse. I don't like the hours. I don't like this, that, and the other. But you know what? Listen, if you start complaining about everything and other people complain, before long, you get in the same category of them. You lost your witness. And one of the disasters of this age is so many of God's people act one way at church and something else on their job. We lose the impact and the power of our testimony out there where the world needs to see it and needs to hear it. And I'd simply ask you a question. The people you work around, do they know that you're a believer without telling them? You shouldn't even have to walk in and say, I'm a Christian. Don't tell any dirty jokes around me. I'm a Christian. Watch out what you say. No. Listen carefully. Your life should be so possessed by Jesus Christ that when you walk in, your very presence will say something. You don't have to say anything to announce that you're a Christian. Your very presence. There's something about a spirit believer, you don't have to ask him or her. You don't have to question whether they're a believer. Listen, there's something about it. That is the presence of Jesus Christ living on the inside of them. They will know without you saying a word. They'll be asking you. They'll see the difference. They'll hear the difference. They'll know the difference. They'll watch the difference as you work. And you know what? You won't have to tell them anything. Then they'll start asking you, and then you can say, well, let me tell you how the Lord has worked in my life, and let me tell you, it helped me when I was in a similar situation. Our work is to be for the Lord. The third thing I want you to jot down is this, and that is, listen, to get the most out of our work, we're to view Christ as our authority. That is, He's the boss. Now look at this. You say, well, I wish my boss would act like him. That's not the issue. Watch this. Look at this. Verse 22, slaves, in all things obey those who are your masters. If you work in a particular place, now listen carefully so you don't misunderstand this, because I know what you're thinking already. You say, man, if you knew what they asked me to do, listen carefully. He says, in all things obey those who are your masters on earth. Unless someone asks you to do something that is immoral, corrupt, unrighteous, that is ungodly, unbiblical, that you know is dishonest, if it doesn't fall in those categories and you work for them, it's your responsibility to do what's asked of you. If you cannot do it and don't want to do it and you're not going to do it, then you either need to change jobs or change your attitude. Because what he says here is he's telling us who the boss is. Now, between Almighty God and your overseer, there may be 15 levels of bosses. You say, well, now I don't mind obeying God, but this guy, no, you can't do that. You can't do that. Why? Because here's what he says. Slaves, in all things, obey those who are your masters on earth. Look at that. He didn't say anything. He said on earth. He made it very clear. If I work for someone, and they're the employer, and I'm working for them. I'm responsible for being obedient to what I'm supposed to do, and I'm to do it well with all of my heart. That's what he says. I may not particularly like his personality or her personality. Or I may not particularly like the way they go about it. I may not like the way they issue orders. I may feel like that they're very demeaning and talking down to me and being critical. And I may feel all those things. What's my responsibility? Talk behind their back? No. What's my responsibility? Criticize them? No. Go to someone else? No. If I work for them and I submitted myself in the very beginning, I am responsible before Almighty God to acknowledge and respect and obey the authority over me. If I don't like it, then I do something about it. I either ask God to move me or change them. And you see, here's the thing we forget. If you and I are walking in the Spirit, listen carefully now, we're walking in the Spirit. We're doing our best. And we're giving it the full 8 hours or 10 or whatever it might be. And we are trying to be obedient to God. If you've got somebody working for you that's really, he's a real torment. You ask God to change that person's attitude. And here's what you do. You say, Lord, give me an opportunity to be of service to him or to her. Give me an opportunity to help them in an area that they need me. You say, last thing I want to do is be of service to them. Then you just cancel out the first whole principle. And so if you don't like your boss, remember who the big boss is now, if you don't like the one this level way down here somewhere, then what you ask is you say, Lord, show me how I can be of service to that person and begin to pray for them. Now listen, you can't do a sloppy job and pray for God to change him. God's not going to answer that kind of prayer. Or if the only reason you want that person changed is because it'll be easier on you, no. The issue is that their heart needs to be changed. They need to have a whole different perspective. And you see, if you as a servant spirit, realizing this work is the Lord's work no matter what you're doing. And you say, God, I want you to use me somehow to make not an impression, but an impact in their life. Give me an opportunity to serve them. God, speak to their heart, change their life, send into their life something that will get their attention that they will recognize they can come to me and say, would you pray for me? You see, God will use you to change ugly attitudes and bad attitudes and wrong spirits that people have. And you and I know this world's full of little people. I mean by that people who get a little bit of authority in their life and you'd think they were God. I mean, they walk around and they want to play God. They want to tell everybody what to do and how to do it. And oftentimes they don't have but minuscule authority. But if you've never had any at all, a little bit goes a long ways too far in some people's minds. And so they don't know how to handle it. So what happens? They blow it. They lose their job. They lose their authority. Why? Because they couldn't handle it. They violated principle number one. Principle number one has to do with service. Listen. You don't operate simply on the basis of your status or your position. You operate on the basis of a godly attitude, which is the spirit of a servant. We're doing this for the Lord, recognizing that who the boss is. Now, so when you look at this passage, listen to what he says now. He says in verse 23, whatever you do, do your work heartily as for the Lord rather than for men, knowing that from the Lord you will receive the reward of the inheritance. It is the Lord Christ whom you serve. Now, which simply means that you and I have to look beyond, listen, we have to look beyond the people who are our particular overseers or administrators. We have to look beyond them and see who's behind them. And you may experience some real difficult situations. And all you have to do is to say, Lord, I want to thank you that you're the real boss. I'm going to do what he says. I don't like this. I don't even think it's fair. But God, my trust is in you. I'm going to trust you. If I do my best, give it all I've got. I'm going to trust you that you're going to honor and bless my obedience no matter what his or her motive was or what their attitude is. I'm going to trust you because you're the real boss. Now, Jesus Christ is Lord. Let me ask you a question. Let me ask you this. What is he Lord over? If Jesus Christ is Lord, he's Lord over every single aspect of my life. That means he's Lord of my life in church. He's Lord of my life in my most private life. He's Lord over my life in my work. He's Lord of my life and my recreation, among my friends. It doesn't make a difference. You see, you cannot separate. This thing of idea of secular and religious, forget it. You and I are the children of the living God. We're indwelt by the Holy Spirit. We've been sealed with the Spirit of God. We have Christ living on the inside of us. We are working for the big boss who has created every single solitary thing. And listen, who has given every single person who has a sense of authority and a position of authority, he's the one who's given it to him. Does he not say that he places people in authority. He sets kings in their positions and he brings them down. So when somebody's a big shot, egotistical, arrogant, prideful, taking their position and browbeating other people, abusing them, taking advantage of them, requiring things of them that they should not, You know what? Their day is coming. You say, I don't have to put up with this. You and I have to put up with whatever we have to put up with until God tells us to do something different. Now remember this. I know that some situations are very difficult, very, very tough. You say, well, how would you know that as a pastor? Listen, every pastor knows what it means, for example, at some points in their life to be pastor of a group of people who may not like him or who do not want him there no longer. And he's here, he's trying to serve God and pour out his heart week after week, month after month, year after year. And you got folks out there who are criticizing and all these things. Every pastor knows that kind of stuff. We are servants. We're serving the Lord just like you are in your vocation. And you don't up and leave because the going gets rough. And I'm simply saying to you, if you just up and leave your job because things are tough, listen, it may be that God has placed you there and is working in your life in that particular area. And he leaves you there for a period of time to do what? To build character, strength, endurance, to teach you by being misused how to treat people in a godly fashion. It may be that God is equipping you and preparing you and just getting you ready for a real position for yourself. If you leave, you run out, you walk away because it's tough, you don't think you're getting paid enough, you don't think they're treating you right, what you don't realize is it may be that God is giving you a taste of something that's a little bitter in your life at this time so that when you get that position, you'll know how to treat people in a godly fashion. Don't walk away unless God tells you to walk away. He's the boss. And you see, these people who act like they're God and play God, you can just smile and just say, Lord, help them, because their day's coming. Their day's coming. Listen, what does God hate above everything else in this life? Pride and arrogance. You know, better than, number one, whatever that is. And the truth is, there's always somebody out there who can outdo them. You know what I've discovered? I've discovered that people who do the best job, they're not arrogant and prideful and egotistical and claiming their position and want to lord it over people. They're people who have a heart for other people. They have a heart for other people. And so to get the best out of your work, you certainly want to recognize who the boss is, and that boss is none other than the person of Jesus Christ himself. Now, a fourth principle I want you to jot down is this. That is, to get the best out of your work, see other people as worthy persons. See other people as worthy persons. That is, remember this, you and I are not to use people. We use things and love people and respect people. And I know that there are a lot of people who work in certain particular jobs or whatever it might be, who are oftentimes abused and misused. And I think when people are mistreated, people do not realize that God ultimately is the judge. He's not going to put up with that for so long. And so oftentimes a person's not paid adequately, or an employer will say, well, what they try to do is to see how little you'll work for. My friend, let me tell you something. If you are a Christian and you're an employer and your goal is to get people to work for you as little as they can, I want to tell you that is not Christ-like. I don't believe Jesus would say, well, how little can I get him for? How little can I pay her? How few days can I give them off? You see, when I think about what God has done for us, when I think about industry in this country of ours and the greed, the terrible greed that goes on, let me tell you something, friend. When I think about businesses and presidents and big corporations just shoving people here and yonder, their family comes to Atlanta, for example, and they come to stay, and in 2 years they decide they can do better somewhere else, they can get more out of them if they send them over here, uproot their family, uproot their children, and causes disturbance in the family. I want to tell you something. Friend, remember this. No matter what your position is, when you mistreat people, you say, well, that's just part of the business. No, it's not. Mistreating people is not part of the business from God's viewpoint. We're to respect people and to love people and to honor people and to acknowledge, listen, to acknowledge that everybody has feelings. And just to abuse people and do as little as you can for them and give them as little as you can and put them in difficult circumstances and difficult situations. We don't like all the rules and the laws of the government. You know why they're there? Because people got mistreated. Usually some law comes along because somebody got violated somewhere along the way. How do you want to be treated? And I remember when I was in college, and I remember we had the maids who came and cleaned up our rooms. I don't know whether to do that anymore or not, but they did. And I remember once in a while, some of my roommates there, they had some harsh things to say about these maids. And I'll tell you, the first thing it dawned on me, I thought to myself, if that were my mother, how do I want somebody to treat her? I've got to see that maid like she's my mom. And I want my mom to be treated right. And that's the way I treated the maids who cleaned up my room. I treat them just like I want somebody to treat my mother. How do you want somebody to treat your children? How do you want somebody to treat your husband or your wife? How do you want to be treated? Listen, there is absolutely no justification for mistreating people no matter what. And my friend, if you claim to be a Christian and you're an employer, I want to remind you what he says here. He says, because you have a responsibility, and that responsibility is to treat people in a right fashion. For example, I remember when my mom worked in the textile mill that she folded cloth on these boards. And you know, they had certain quotas they had to match. And so my mom worked fast, and she was very diligent. And so what happened was, when she would reach that quota, they'd come along and say, well, Rebecca, you're doing real good. So what do? They up the requirements. Well, when she reached that, they just up it again. And I'll tell you, when I discovered how they treated my mom, it made me very angry. Because I thought, now, wait a minute, my mom's doing the best she can. She's giving it all she's got. And every time she does her best, for their benefit, for their own personal greedy benefit, that their department did so much, and they're doing so much, and they're producing this, what do? They used people for their own personal gain. I'm here to tell you, my friend, if you're an employee and that's what you're doing, you sin against Almighty God when you look upon people as things to use in order to gratify yourself and up your own image in the eyes of your boss. There's one up there who does not appreciate it one bit. Not one bit. And he's going to judge you for it. And so if you're not going to get the best out of our work, we're going to treat people right. We're going to acknowledge that they're persons just like we are. And you know what? When Jesus Christ went to the cross, he didn't segment this aside and say, I'm going to die for this one, that one, these, this group, that group, that group. He died for every single one of us. Salvation is offered to every single one of us. And listen, every single one of us is the recipient of God's grace. Isn't it interesting that oftentimes when a person gets, they come from nowhere, at the back sticks of nowhere, and they get a little promotion, they get another promotion, before long, they're the vice president, they're the president. You know what? They forget where they came from. They forget all about the fact that it was the grace of God who got them there. It was the goodness of God who got them there. It was the grace of God poured out upon them. And then to misuse that and to forget where you came from. Listen, every single one of us is a sinner saved by the grace of God. Those of us who trusted Jesus as our Savior. And if you have a responsibility over other people and you're their boss and you're their manager and you're responsible for treating them in a godly fashion, because there is one who is a greater boss than you to whom you will give an account. You love people, you care for people, you treat them gently. Now you say, well, what about these folks who are just lazy and sloppy? Then deal with them. But deal with them in a godly fashion. Explain to them what's going on. You're not going to put up with that. You don't have to put up with that. I'm talking about using people and abusing people, getting the most you can out of them. Not in order to strengthen them and teach them perseverance and build them up and show them, help them understand how much they can do and what they can do. I'm talking about taking advantage of them in an unjust fashion. Listen to what he says in this passage, because he says, in chapter 4, verse 1, Master, speaking of the employers, grant to your slaves justice and fairness, knowing that you too have a master in heaven. Every employer, every president of every corporation in this country needs to hear that loud and clear. Remembering that you too have a master who is in heaven. It is Almighty God. Your Lord, whether recognized or not, is the person of Jesus Christ to whom you and I will give an account. Now, the last point I want you to notice is this. I want you to notice this last point, and that is simply this. To get the most out of our work, we are to view our rewards as present and future. We are to review our rewards as present and future. For example, if you only see your reward for your work as a paycheck, and the only rewards you see are those numbers there by the dollar mark, then you miss the point. In other words, that's not the only reward you're getting. That may be what you see. But remember what we said, that oftentimes in difficult situations, God builds character. But sometimes in good situations, God surrounds you with people who love you and encourage you in your work. And you see people around you doing a good job. There's a great spirit, wonderful spirit in the work around you. And you see people who enjoy it. There are lots of good things that can go on. In fact, they could go on everywhere if people just trust the Lord and treat each other right. A lot of good things that go on in businesses. A lot of good things that go on in ministries. And so there's more than just what you see on the paycheck. But not only that, there's more than what you see in the here and now. All that you and I are going to be rewarded for in our work is not limited to what's on a paycheck. Now, I want you to look at this verse, if you will, again. Notice what he says. beginning in verse 24. Knowing that from the Lord you will receive the reward of the inheritance. It is the Lord Christ whom you serve. Now, remember this. And this is sometimes, again, a misconception we have. We have the idea that my work out there in the workaday world, that's one thing. What God's going to reward me for is all I've done for Jesus, quote. You know, teach Sunday school, sing in the choir, play in the orchestra, preach sermons, do all these witness and give and all these things. No, you know what? God's going to reward you and me for every single aspect of our life. Not just some of them, but every single one of them. So listen. He says, knowing that from the Lord you will receive the reward of the inheritance, it is the Lord Christ whom you serve. Listen, listen to that, watch this. If God is the big boss, he's the one who ultimately determines what the pay is, right? If he's the big boss, and he is, he's the Lord over everything and every business and whatever it might be, he's the one who ultimately determines what the reward is. Now, in this day in which you and I live, we get part of our reward here and now because of our efforts and the hours we put in and so forth. But the ultimate reward is given by someone else. Now, I want you to turn to Hebrews chapter 6 for a moment. And some of you will know this by heart. Hebrews chapter 6. And I want you to notice this verse because, again, even though we look at this and interpret it, well, we're just talking about ministry. Listen, God doesn't separate ministry from everything else. Listen to what he says in this passage. Hebrews chapter 6, verse 10. He says, for God is not unjust so as to forget your work and the love which you've shown toward his name in having ministered and still ministering to the saints. Well, you say, well, now, the job I have, I don't minister to the saints. Wait a minute. If someone comes up to you and they say to you, you know, let me tell you what happened in my home this morning, or let me tell you what happened this week, or let me tell you what I'm going through and my financial problems. And you know what you do? You have the opportunity to pray for that person, to encourage them. What are you doing? You are ministering to the saints on your job. It doesn't make any difference why you... Listen, listen carefully. Do you know that you have a far better privilege of impacting a lot of people than I do? Because a lot of times, for example, people say, that's the pastor. But where you work, where you live, where you work in your vocation, whatever it might be, people will listen to you because they put you on their level. And they don't put somebody up in some ethereal, religious, whatever they call it, or whatever they think, which is not true and unfair. But anyway, that's the way they feel. But you see, on your job, wherever you're working, and somebody gets hurt or somebody has a real difficulty and or you see them going through something, they don't say anything and you say, well, you know, I just want you to know that I'm going to be thinking about you and praying for you. And if somebody's going through something, you know what? They got their antennas out. They got their antennas out on their job. And you've seen people at work and you know they were nervous and upset and they weren't doing a very good job that day. And maybe the boss came in and just absolutely reamed them out right in front of you. What's your responsibility? To say to them, look, you know what? I heard that. God loves you, and I want to encourage you and tell you I'm praying for you, and I know you're not feeling very good today, and you did the best you could, and you know what? I just ignore that and just thank God that somehow he's going to work you through this. I went to the grocery store not long ago, and the lady who was at the cash register, I don't know what she did, but the fellow who was the manager, he came over and just reamed her out right in front of me. You know what? I want to say to him, sir, you ought to resign. You don't even have the character to do this in a godly fashion, in private, totally embarrassed this young lady. She's probably doing the best she could. She made a mistake. Who doesn't? Everybody makes mistakes. You see, we forget that ultimately there's going to be a reward. If I mistreat people, I'm going to lose reward. Treat them right, I'm going to be rewarded. And so what he says here is, God is not unjust so as to forget your work and the love which you've shown toward his name in having ministered and still ministering to the saints. Listen, you have the privilege of impacting people, making a difference in their life. You have the opportunity of witnessing to them at a point in their life in their crisis when they're not going to church. They don't have a church. They don't have a pastor. They don't know who to call. And you see, that's why you and I should live with our antennas out all the time. Because there are people all around us who are hurting and who are in need. Listen, that person who may come to work tomorrow, come to work on a Monday morning, Thursday, whatever it might be, they may come, they may be using profanity and blasting and complaining. And I mean, they're just throwing a fit and making the whole office, I mean, like a disaster. You don't get upset. You know what they're doing? They're hurting. They're hurting. That's the only way we know they're not express it. Just blast everybody coming on. Just hate society. Hate this job. Hate this. Hate that. You know what they're doing? They're hurting on the inside, and they don't know how to express it. So what do? To sit back and complain and say, those characters ought to get out of here? No. God, show me how to be a servant to them. Show me what's really motivating their actions. Show me why they're saying what they're saying. God, help me to be able to get on the inside of that person and see what's really going on. You know what you're doing? You're ministering to people. You're ministering to the saints. Now, all of our reward isn't in heaven, but some of it is. Now, I want you to turn to a couple of passages, if you will, because in the 14th chapter of Romans, for example, is certainly one good passage for us to note. 14th chapter of Romans, listen to what Paul says. He says in verse 10, "But you, why do you judge your brother? Or you again, why do you regard your brother with contempt? For we shall all stand before the judgment seat of God, for it is written, as I live, says the Lord, every knee shall bow to me, and every tongue shall give praise to God. So then each one of us shall give account of himself to God." For what? For everything. Where you work, where you live, church, whatever it might be. We're going to give an account to him. So that boss who mistreats you, his day's coming. He's going to have to give an account to God for that. And so therefore, if you're an employer, and if you have a position of authority in whatever organization you have a part in, remember this, that no matter how you treat people, God is the ultimate boss who sees everything we do and the things we don't do. Listen, you see, when you and I minister to other people, most of it will never be seen. And so what's God going to reward us for? What the boss saw? No. God's going to reward us for what he sees. What does he see? Every single thing. The little things you do here, the extra you do here, the kind word over here, the little bit of money you gave them because they were in a difficult time. God sees all of that. And when he puts that all together as a saint, he's going to reward you for every single bit of that. Turn, if you will, to 2 Corinthians chapter 5. One more verse. 2 Corinthians chapter 5. Notice what he says here. In the 10th verse, 2 Corinthians chapter 5, he says, "For we must all appear before the judgment seat of Christ, that each one may be rewarded for his deeds in the body according to what he's done, whether good or bad." That does not say in your secular job or in your religious work. He says we're going to be rewarded. So what? Now watch this. Maybe you never thought about this. Do you realize that most of the rewards that you are laying up for yourself in heaven is what happens in your secular job day after day? Listen, you work 40 hours or 50 hours or 60 hours out there in that particular task. How much time you spend in church? Not very much. Do you spend that much time doing anything else? No. So the greatest percentage of your reward when you stand before the Lord is going to be what you did or what you failed to do on your job. In your work, whatever it was. It's not just going to be coming to church, and some of you have served in lots of ways, in orchestra and choir and teaching and ushering and parking and all these things. God's going to reward you for that. But you know what? 40 hours of your week, 40 of them are out there in the secular job. What's he going to do? He's going to reward you for every good deed. He's going to reward you for doing well what you did, giving it your best, understanding the other people are persons just like yourself. And what is he going to do? He's going to reward you accordingly. Now, I'm simply saying this. All of us have work to do. Work is of God. It is part of our responsibility as a believer. And I'm to do it with all of my heart. Not to impress men, but because I love the Lord God himself. I'm to do it with respect to other people. In a servant spirit. It's the Lord's work. And doing it for him, recognizing that my reward, he's going to handle that. I don't have to worry about that. He'll take care of that. Now you say, well, I'm not even a Christian. How does this apply to me? My friend, you'll never be able to reach the maximum of your potential till you trust Jesus as your Savior, because you see, you're working against him. When you trust the Lord Jesus Christ as your Savior, what happens? Your sins are forgiven. He clears your mind. You get rid of the guilt of the past. God begins to work in your life. You're able to do things better, and you certainly are going to be wiser in every way. And as the Word of God begins to fill your mind and your heart, you're going to begin to think the way God thinks and see things the way God sees them. You know what's going to happen? Your whole demeanor is going to change. Your attitude is going to change. And you have the privilege of being a wonderful servant of God, no matter who you are. And I want to encourage you to ask the Lord Jesus Christ to forgive you of your sins. And tell him that you want him as your Savior. You want to be what he wants you to be. If you're an employee and you've done a shoddy job and you've been lazy, procrastinated, cheated on your time, demand, demand, demand, criticize. You need to get on your knees and ask God to forgive you for being a poor employee, a poor servant of God where you're working. If you're an employer and you've mistreated people, greed, greed, greed, push, push, push, shove, shove, shove, use them as things rather than loving them as people, you need to ask God to forgive you. Get on your knees and ask God to forgive you for sinning against Him. It's a sin against God. It has nothing to do with the church. It's a sin against God. Ask God to help you to have a servant spirit as an employer. Give you a servant spirit so you can serve the people around you and that they'll see Jesus Christ living on the inside of you. Then you know what will happen? The whole attitude in that business will change. One person can change the atmosphere if they're willing to live a godly life. And let's just take a moment to ask the Lord now for every single one of us, myself, every single one of us, Lord, show me what kind of a worker I am and show me what kind of changes you want in my life. Father, thank you that you love us enough to confront us with the truth in love. I pray the Holy Spirit speak to my heart, the heart of every single person who is listening, that each of us would make a fresh new commitment, Father, to go about our work in the spirit of a servant, recognizing it's your work. We're working for you. You're the Master and Lord. These are persons whom you love that we're working with, and we're going to trust you for the reward in due season. In Jesus' name, amen.
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3: Today's scripture reading is Genesis chapter 20, verses 1 through 7. Now Abraham journeyed from there toward the land of the Negev and settled between Kadesh and Shur. Then he sojourned in Gerar. Abraham said of Sarah his wife, "She is my sister." So Abimelech, king of Gerar, sent and took Sarah. But God came to Abimelech in a dream of the night and said to him, "Behold, you are a dead man because of the woman whom you have taken, for she is married." Now Abimelech had not come near her, and he said, "Lord, will you slay a nation even though blameless? Did he not himself say to me, 'She is my sister'? And she herself said, 'He is my brother.' In the integrity of my heart and the innocence of my hands, I have done this." Then God said to him in the dream, "Yes, I know that in the integrity of your heart you have done this, and I also kept you from sinning against me. Therefore, I did not let you touch her. Now, therefore, restore the man's wife, for he is a prophet, and he will pray for you, and you will live. But if you do not restore her, know that you shall surely die, you and all who are yours."
2: Yesterday we discussed the origin of sin, and today let's consider how our sovereign God responds to it. His response reveals a great deal about his character. At times the Lord allows sin to run its full course. After the Exodus, he promised Israel blessings if they were obedient. When they persistently disobeyed, he gave them over to the stubbornness of their heart. God was in control, but chose to let them experience the consequences of rebellion. At other times, God intervened to protect the vulnerable. For example, when Abraham lied about Sarah being his sister, the king of Gerar unknowingly brought her into his household. God stepped in not to override human will, but to shield a man who didn't deserve the fallout of Abraham's deception. And for believers, God promises to limit temptation's effect by providing a way of escape. We may not always understand why the Lord allows some sin to play out, but intervenes in other situations. However, we can trust that his character never changes, and he always keeps his promises. Though his responses may vary, his goodness does not.
1: With a message from God's Word, here's Charles Stanley.
0: Be careful who you listen to. Because people have listened to ungodly and unwise counsel, some of them have found themselves deeply in moral bondage. Because others have refused to listen to godly counsel and chosen ungodly counsel, they have lost financially. Others have lost their families. Oftentimes people choose the wrong vocation as a result of listening to the wrong kind of counsel. Sometimes people make decisions that they regret all the rest of their life because they listen to ungodly, unwise counsel. It's very important what we listen to, who we listen to. It's very important we understand how to listen and be able to discern what is godly and what is ungodly counsel. Now, you and I both know that advice is as cheap as it can be. Wise, godly counsel is not so cheap. Advice is everywhere. Wise, godly counsel is not everywhere. Life, in fact, is a continuous series of one decision after the other. We're all making decisions every day, some of them insignificant, some of them very significant decisions. And so, therefore, when we ask someone else, well, what do you think? Or how do you feel about this? What do you think I should do?

counsel. So I want you to turn, if you will, to 1 Kings. And the scripture in this passage is the 12th chapter. And I want us to read in this 12th chapter through the 14th verse, or the 15th verse is here. And I want you to notice something that's very significant about someone who had the privilege of listening to wise counsel, but who chose ungodly counsel. And let me give you a little background of what's happening. Solomon, King Solomon has died. His son, Rehoboam, is going to be the king. Jeroboam, who was an officer for King Solomon, and then rebelled against him, had to flee into Egypt. And now that Solomon has died, he's come back. And so the people now have assembled together, and they're making a request of this new king, Rehoboam, that he lower the taxes in our behalf, because Solomon's taxation was absolutely terrible. He built all of these monuments oftentimes to himself, and the people were extremely burdened with their taxes. And so this passage begins here, if you will, in the 12th chapter, verse 1 says, "Then Rehoboam went to Shechem, for all Israel had come to Shechem to make him the king. Now it came about when Jeroboam, the son of Nebat, heard of it that he was living in Egypt, for he was yet in Egypt, where he had fled from the presence of King Solomon. Then they sent and called him, and Jeroboam and all the assembly of Israel came and spoke to Rehoboam, saying, 'Your father made our yoke hard, and therefore lighten the hard service of your father and his heavy yoke which he put on us, and we will serve you.' Then he said to them, 'Depart for 3 days, then return to me.' So the people departed. And King Rehoboam consulted with the elders who had served his father Solomon." Watch that. He consulted with the elders who had served his father Solomon while he was still alive, saying, "How do you counsel me to answer the people?" Then they spoke to him, saying, "If you will be a servant to this people today, will serve them, grant them their petition, and speak good words to them, then they will be your servants forever." But he forsook the counsel of the elders which they had given him, and consulted with the young men who grew up with him and served him. Did you get that? He refused to accept the counsel of those who served with his father, the elders, and he chose to listen to the counsel of those who were young, who grew up with him, who served him, whom he knew would agree with him. The scripture says in verse 9, "So he said to them, 'What counsel do you give that we may answer this people who have spoken to me, saying, lighten the yoke which your father put on us?' And the young men who grew up with him spoke to him, saying, 'Thus you shall say to this people who spoke to you, saying, your father made our yoke heavy. Now you make it lighter for us, but you shall speak to them, my little finger is thicker than my father's loins,'" which was his way of saying, "I will have more power, and I will be more powerful than even my father Solomon. Whereas my father loaded you with a heavy yoke, I will add to your yoke. My father disciplined you with whips, but I will discipline you with scorpions," which is whips with sharp, probably bones or some kind of metal in the end of it. Then Jeroboam and all the people came to Rehoboam on the third day, as the king had directed, saying, "Return to me on the third day." And the king answered the people harshly, for he forsook the advice of the elders which they had given him. And he spoke to them according to the advice of the young men, saying, "My father made your yoke heavy, but I will add to your yoke. My father disciplined you with whips, but I will discipline you with scorpions." So the king did not listen to the people, for it was a turn of events from the Lord, that he might establish his word, which the Lord spoke through Ahijah the Shilonite to Jeroboam, the son of Nebat. That is, the prophecy of this had taken place. Verse 16, "When all Israel saw that the king did not listen to them, the people answered the king, saying, 'What portion do we have in David? We have no inheritance in the son of Jesse. To your tents, O Israel. Now look after your own house, David.' So Israel departed to their tents. But as for the sons of Israel who lived in the cities of Judah, Rehoboam reigned over them." That is, all the tribes left and went with Jeroboam, and only Rehoboam, the king of King Solomon's son, had Judah, that tribe. Then King Rehoboam went to Adoram, who was over the forced labor, and all Israel stoned him to death, and King Rehoboam made haste to mount his chariot to flee to Jerusalem. So Israel has been in rebellion against the house of David to this day. Now here's a perfect example of having the privilege of listening to very wise, godly counsel, but refusing to do it. And so when you look at this passage, I want us to see a number of things here. And first of all, I want us to just think about for a moment

0: why do people seek counsel in the first place? Well, certainly does not God say, for example, that he says, seek and you shall find, knock and it shall be opened to you, ask and it shall be given to you? And does he not say that I will guide you with mine eye and teach you in the way which thou shalt go? And does he not say, trust in the Lord with all your heart, lean not to your own understanding in all thy ways. If we'll acknowledge him, he'll direct our path. Well, if that's true, then why should I ask anybody any advice about anything if God tells us that he'll hear and answer our prayer? Simply because he admonishes us and encourages us to do it. Look, if you will, in Proverbs chapter 12 for a moment, because there are two or three verses here I want you to notice, that we're encouraged in spite of the fact that God hears and answers prayer, in spite of the fact that he encourages us to come to him and to seek him for direction. He also encourages us to seek godly, wise counsel. The 12th chapter of the Proverbs, the 26th verse, listen. The righteous is a guide to his neighbor, but the way of the wicked leads them astray. And so oftentimes we have the privilege of giving counsel and giving someone else instruction. Look in the 13th chapter and the 10th verse of Proverbs. He says, through presumption comes nothing but strife, but with those who receive counsel is wisdom. The 13th chapter and the 20th verse, look at that. He who walks with wise men will be wise, but the companions of fools will suffer harm. And the 15th chapter and the 22nd verse says, without consultation, plans are frustrated, but with many counselors, they succeed. Even though you and I have the privilege of coming to the Lord and asking him for direction for our life, he says oftentimes it is wise for us to seek godly counsel. Listen, not just any counsel, but godly counsel. Now, why do people seek counsel? Well, I think one of the primary reasons is the fact that people go through circumstances and situations in life and personal problems they face, and they don't know how to face them, and so they need someone to share with, someone to sort of unfold their heart to, someone to be transparent and open with. And so oftentimes it's because they're going through a difficult problem in their own life, and they genuinely don't know how. They just can't seem to hear from God to get instruction, and so someone comes alongside and gives them some very wise or godly counsel. We trust that they will. Sometimes a person, it's in their business, for example, they're trying to make a business decision and they don't have all the facts. They don't know all the ins and outs of all the things that are happening. And so they very wisely seek those persons who are very skilled and very wise in that particular area. And so they seek very godly counsel. Sometimes a parent does not know how to deal with their children. They say, you know, I've done everything I know to do. I've given them everything. I've tried to love them. I don't know what to do next. I need some help. And so you and I could think of all the many different situations that people go through because they're seeking counsel. Sometimes it's a marriage problem and two people sit down with a counselor and say, we need help, we need instruction, somehow we're not communicating, we're not getting along, we need somebody to help us to understand what the problems are. And so many times we are wise to seek out godly counsel and helping make some decisions in life, but this does not mean that you and I should get to the place we're always running to someone and asking, what would you do about this? And what would you do about that? Because God doesn't want us leaning on anyone in a permanent situation, but there are times when it is wise to seek godly counsel. Sometimes we can't see things we ought to see, and someone on the outside can do that. And so we're to seek wise, godly counsel. But listen very carefully. All counsel is not wise. All Christian counsel, so to speak, is not godly counsel. And so we have to have a discerning heart. We have to be able to understand why we're receiving this particular counsel. And is this the kind of counsel that we ought to have? And so when I think about how many people have been led astray, there are people in all kinds of cults today because they listen to ungodly counsel. Kids have walked away. Parents have made decisions that have driven their children away. And let me just say to parents that oftentimes a son or a daughter will want to talk to someone besides their parents. For example, there are times when maybe something is going on in their life and it's just something so private, even though they have a good relationship with their parents, they love their parents love them, there are just some things they just may want to share with someone else. And so when you say to them, oh, why don't you tell me exactly how you feel? Sometimes they just can't. Maybe it's a little too personal or too private. And so this is why you and I should say to our sons and daughters, listen, There may be times in your life when you want to talk to someone else. I want to encourage you to find some godly person to whom you can go and seek counsel. Because I'll tell you something. If they don't find someone who is godly, they're going to someone who is ungodly. And if a son or a daughter gets out into some form of sin in their life, and they want some kind of person to, shall we say, agree with them about what they're doing, what they'll do, they'll find somebody that they think will agree with them. They'll say, well, you know, I asked so-and-so, and they agreed with me. What you want to do is to be sure to encourage them to seek godly counsel. Either you make some suggestions of some people, or you say to them, if you choose somebody, why don't you share that with me, and let's talk about if that's the wisest person. If a person can encourage their children to seek wise, godly counsel very early in life from someone who is a godly person, whose lifestyle is absolutely unquestionable. What you do is you help to build, listen, another layer of strength in the life of your children. Because I'm telling you, they are going to share some things with people, and oftentimes it's either with their friends who will encourage them either in sin, or maybe if it's a Christian person, they will encourage them in the right way. But oftentimes, they will listen to very ungodly counsel. I cannot tell you how important it is that you encourage them to find someone whom they know is a godly person who loves God, who loves His Word, who follows His Word, in order to counsel them in those moments when they just don't feel free to ask you as a parent. Now, if you as a parent get so upset because you're, why can't you ask me? Why can't you trust me? It's not a matter of them not trusting you. They're just some things that probably may be a little too private to them that they want you to know. You say, well, it must be sinful. Not necessarily. All of us have those situations and circumstances where we'll go to this person, that person, and say, well, let me tell you what I'm thinking, and let me tell you what's going on in my life, and I want you to sort of tell me what you feel about what I'm saying to you. And sometimes it can be something very innocent. But everyone needs someone that they can be openly transparent with and say, let me tell you how I'm feeling. Let me tell you what's going on in my life, and maybe you could give me a suggestion. And sometimes you may hear something that you know is right. Sometimes you may hear something that's not right, because listen, no person is absolutely perfect. No counselor is absolutely perfect. And no matter how committed they may be to the Lord Jesus Christ, listen, any person, listen carefully, any person, whether it is a pastor, a professional counsel, or you as a believer, when someone comes to you and asks for counsel, be sure, listen, be very sure you give them godly counsel. And what I always think about when someone would come in to sit down with me, if it's a young man or a man, for example, I always ask myself this question. What would I want someone to tell my own son if he was sitting here with this situation? If it's a woman, what would I want someone to tell my daughter if this is my daughter sitting here in the same situation? You will, listen, you will be honest if you place your own children in that position and say, what would I want someone to tell my son or my daughter if they were in the same circumstance or the same trouble, the same difficulty, facing the same heartache this person is? You and I have a responsibility, an awesome responsibility before God, to be absolutely honest and above board and, listen, truthful with people with whom we share or who come to us saying, would you tell me, how do you feel about this? And we have to be careful about saying, well, I would do this or I would do that, but at least we can give them wise, godly counsel and say, well, here's what God says about this kind of thing. Now, why is it that people listen to ungodly counsel? You say, well, because there are not many godly counselors out there. Well, that's not necessarily true. Why do people listen to ungodly counsel? One of the primary reasons is, listen, they do not have enough spiritual discernment to be able to detect what is godly and what is ungodly. Just because somebody says, well, I'm a Christian or I'm a Christian counselor, you know what that means? That means you've heard them talk. That does not necessarily mean that they will give you godly counsel. It is very important to be able to detect what is godly and what is ungodly. And so one of the primary reasons that people listen to ungodly counsel is because they don't have enough discernment themselves to be able to detect what is and, of course, what is not. And then, of course, the second reason they listen to ungodly counsel is because they want somebody to tell them what they want to hear. Now, all of us, let's be honest, all of us have been in that position at some point in our life where we wanted to ask somebody what they thought, and what we really wanted to hear is we want them to tell us what we want to hear. Whether it's good, bad, or indifferent, we like that kind of counsel. And so one of the reasons that people listen to ungodly counsel. And friend, let me tell you something. More homes have been wrecked by people listening to ungodly counsel. Sometimes it's a doctor who will say, well, I think you ought to do thus and so. Or some professional counsel will say thus and so. Or some pastor will say, well, here's what I would do. My friend, if you give counsel that is ungodly, God will hold you responsible for giving ungodly, unscriptural counsel to anyone, no matter who it is. We are responsible. And so therefore we have to be very, very careful. So especially if a person comes and a real wise counselor can know, and they can detect that this person wants to know the truth, or they just want you to tell them something that they've already decided. One of the reasons that people listen to ungodly counsel is because they've already made up their mind what they're going to do, and what they want is they want affirmation. Another reason is because sometimes they'll go to some professional counsel, and they'll go to a professional counselor because what they want, they're looking for somebody who has authority, who will tell them what they want to hear, though they know it may not be the right thing. And then they can say, well, I went to Pastor so-and-so, and I went to this pastor, and here's what he told me. And I've had people come back to me and say, maybe they've been gone several years or something, and they'll say, well, you know, here's what you told me, and I didn't like it, and I didn't believe it, so I went and I found five other pastors who disagreed with you. Well, you know what? That didn't make those five pastors right. It doesn't mean that I have the final answer. It simply means this. That person came back to me and said, I'll never forget where I was when I saw him. He came back and he said, you know, I went to five other pastors in this city. Here's what they told me. He said, but you know, when I get down to pray, it's like God would say to me, do you want the truth or do you not? He finally came back, admitted he'd been wrong, and got back into the fellowship of the church. And you know what? Listen, if you want some ungodly counsel, I guarantee you can find it. I'll tell you why. Because there are many people out there whose counsel will be what they think you want to hear because, they feel accepted when you accept their counsel. You have to be very, very careful who you listen to, or you can get in all kinds of trouble. You can wreck your home, your finances, your life, your relationships. You can wreck your health. You can wreck a lot of things by listening to ungodly counsel. And so when we ask the question, well, why do people listen to it? Oftentimes it's because they simply want to justify something they have already decided. And I've had people come oftentimes and they'll say, what do you think about thus and so? And I say, well, it's not a matter of what I think, it's what God thinks. Well, no, I don't want to know what you think. I say, well, listen, it just so happens that God and I think the same thing about this, but I don't think you're gonna like what I'm gonna say to you. But do you want to know the truth? Do you want the truth, or you just want me to tell you what you want to hear? And usually a wise counselor will know it won't take you but a few minutes. If you tell someone the truth about what they're asking about, that's not what they want to hear. You know what happens? That counseling session is short-lived. It is short-lived. And I've had people get up in about 10 minutes or less than 10 minutes and say, well, you know, thank you very much. And I knew what they were saying. I didn't like what you heard. I don't want to hear anymore. I'm getting out of here while I'm ahead of the game, because they don't want to hear wise, godly counsel. Now, if I'm in a situation and I want to know the truth, I want to talk to somebody whose lifestyle, first of all, is such that I can trust. I want to talk to somebody that I know is going to be absolutely honest with me whether I like it or not. And so what I'd like to do in these next few moments is I want to give you some ways that you can detect whether the counsel that you're hearing is godly or ungodly. And that does not mean, for example, that every single one of these will be true. But I want you to jot these down, and I think it'll be helpful to you. I just want to bring up some issues here that if you were talking to somebody about your family, about your vocation, about your schooling, if you're talking to somebody about your finances or some decision that you're making, how can you detect that what you're hearing is this godly counsel or ungodly? So I want you to think about these. First of all, one of the evidences of ungodly counsel is that there is little or no mention of God, the Bible, or Jesus Christ. If you get in any situation where you're seeking wise counsel and the Word of God's not mentioned, Jesus isn't mentioned, the Bible's not mentioned, listen, the best thing you can do is get out of there. Because godly wise counsel is going to be wrapped up in the principles and the teachings of the Word of God. And I remember going to a counselor with someone, and I kept saying, you know what? This person never mentions the Bible. This person never mentions Jesus. This person never mentions God. There's something wrong with this. And I'm telling you, beware of any council where Jesus, the Word of God, or God is not mentioned. He's absent. I don't care how much Christian they call themselves. You leave those three out. You do not have godly counsel. Now, I'm sure there's some professional counselors out there who would say, well, now, you don't have to pray every time you have a counseling session. And if I pull out the Bible every time somebody came in, they wouldn't want me to counsel them. If I always talked about God, let me tell you something, friend. The truth is, I don't mean you have to have a prayer meeting every time, but if you never mention God, you never mention Jesus, you never mention the Bible, what I want to ask is, what is the criteria by which you are counseling? What is the basis of it? What is the foundation of it? Where are these principles coming from? And if the principles are there, you say, well, they may not like me as a counselor. Well, so what? So what? What you have to ask is, am I counseling for money or am I counseling for the sake of people who desperately need to hear the truth? You have to ask yourself that question. And so one of the evidences of it, no mention of God, the Bible, or prayer. Second thing I'd mention is this, and that is, there will be an absence of prayer. Not just mention it, an absence of prayer. Now listen, here you are seeking wise, godly counsel, and you talk and talk and talk and talk, and nobody says, let's pray. Nobody says, why don't we ask God? Why don't we ask Him to give us direction at this moment as to what to do? Here's what's happening. Oftentimes, a person who is a counselor, who will not mention anything about prayer, nor will they pray. And the implication is, you know, I have the answer. I can answer your prayer. Listen, any wise counselor knows that prayer is a vital part. And if you can get a person talking to God and listening to Him, then you have moved a step forward in the whole counseling process. And I would simply say that if that person never attempts to pray, never asks you to pray, never leads you to pray, never talks to you about praying, I would find myself another counselor, no matter who it is. A third thing that you can detect is this, and that is the subtle defense by the counselor of unscriptural actions. When somebody says, well, now, you know, everybody is not perfect, and a little drink never hurt anybody. I mean, you don't have to get drunk, but I mean, if somebody says a little wine, this, that, and the other, so forth, or for somebody to tell you you can't have a little fun with a little bit of gambling, I mean, if you just decide you're going to gamble $5, you see, little subtle things. Now, we could talk about immoral things that oftentimes they say, well, if so-and-so is doing this, then you ought to have your fun and you ought to do this. And so I'm here to tell you little subtle and sometimes not so subtle suggestions that you know right the first time you hear them, there's something unscriptural about what they're saying. Well, if they did this to you, then this is what you ought to do back. There's nothing in the Bible about me taking out vengeance on someone, no matter what they do. Very subtly, oftentimes, it is spoken. A fourth thing is this. Sometimes you'll hear counsel that suggests that you violate the Word of God. Well, if that's what they did, then you ought to take them to court and just sue them for everything they've got. Does that sound like God? Does that sound like Jesus? Well, I got to protect myself. Does that sound like the Word of God? What about what Paul said when he said, well, go ahead and be defrauded? Because the person who defrauds you, the person who abuses you, misuses you, they've already lost. And so when a person in their counsel counsels you to take unscriptural action, you know that's not godly counsel. It may be what you want to do. It may be what you feel like doing. It may be that you're so angry at the moment, you think that's exactly what I'm going to do. Well, why would you do such a thing? Well, I went to counsel and this is what they said. That's not the issue. The issue is that what God said. If God didn't say it, get out of there. My friend, listen, so many people have wrecked their lives, wrecked their marriages, wrecked their finances, wrecked their life morally because they listened to unwise, ungodly counsel. Another thing I want you to notice is this. When a counselor, whoever it may be, criticizes the church, criticizes spiritual leaders, watch out. More than likely, something inside of them is all messed up. Somewhere along the way, either they are angry at God, angry at spiritual leaders, angry with authority in general. And so therefore, when you bring up the church and you bring up spiritual leaders, they can find some reason to be critical. Well, you know, they're not always perfect, and the church is full of hypocrites. And pastors, what do they know about counseling? And after all, they have their own problems. Any kind of criticism of God's people, God's men, God's body, God's church, watch out. There's something wrong on the inside of that person who gives that kind of counsel. Another thing I want you to notice is this. When a person suggests reading material that is that is not scriptural, that is unscriptural, for whatever the reason, beware of it. Why would they ask you to read something that is unscriptural? Why would they ask you to read something, shall we say, that theologically is not correct? Why would they ask you to read something, some novel or some what it might be, in order for you to find wise, godly counsel when the Bible is full of it? If that person, listen, if that counsel is so poor that it cannot point you to a passage of Scripture and say, well, let's look to see, what did Jesus say in circumstances like this? And how would He counsel you in a situation like this? If a person is encouraging you to read literature, reading something that ignores totally spiritual principles, watch out. And the world is full of success books. How to do this, how to do that, how to succeed at this, how to succeed at that. And absent oftentimes is any mention of God, Jesus, the Bible, and the spiritual principles. If that's the kind of counsel you're getting, beware, because it is not godly counsel. Any counsel that counsels us to do anything that is unscriptural cannot be of God. And oftentimes that is exactly what happens. When that person... And you can, I think most of us can see this. When a person counsels and you begin to realize they're telling you what they believe you want to hear, that's the time you need to get out. Because listen, you go to counsel, you go to a friend or to a professional counsel or to a pastor, and you're looking for the truth. You want to know how to be helped. You don't want somebody to tell you just what they think you want to hear. You want help because what you want to hear is the truth, but sometimes we get in the flesh and what we want to hear is not the truth. And so therefore, what faith can I have in counsel if I can't absolutely be confident they're going to tell me what I need to hear, not necessarily what I want to hear? And yet that is exactly what happens, especially when we go to some friend and say, well, let me tell you what's going on in my life. What would you do? What would you suggest? And you see, when people have a poor self-image themselves, and they have a difficulty with rejection, it's real hard for them to tell you the truth when they think, you're not going to like what I tell you. And therefore, because they can't accept rejection, and they can't accept the fact that you're disapproval, they're not going to tell you the truth. Listen, not because sometimes they don't want to. They just cannot handle your rejecting them or your disapproval of what they say. And so this is why you have to be very careful going to a friend and saying, well, what do you think I should do in this particular situation? Because oftentimes they want to tell us something that we want to hear. I think another thing that you can look at for is this. When counsel is such that it will lead a person to become dependent upon any kind of prescription drugs, forget it. I'm here to tell you there are millions of people in this country who are hooked on prescription drugs because they have been to counsel, and oftentimes they don't know what to say because they don't have any answers themselves. And what do? They give them some pill. You take this and you take that. And listen, there are so many people who are so hooked and so absolutely, absolutely drugged by people who are professionals because that's their way of dealing with things they don't know how to deal with themselves. And listen, there are a lot of people in the counseling business who've got so many of their own problems, they don't have any answers for someone else. Now, I'm not saying that's true of all, and I certainly will not be derogatory or condemning of all counseling. I'm just saying be careful who you listen to, be careful what they say and what they suggest. And if their answer is go get this prescription filled and get this one filled, and ask yourself the question, first of all, what is it that you're giving me? Why are you giving me this? And how long am I going to have to take it? And if you'll notice here lately, when you get a prescription filled, they give you this sheet of paper that tells you all the side effects. I went to the doctor not long ago, or some time ago, for something I had in my nose ahead. And so when I got the prescription and I read all the side effects, I gave it back to him. I said, you know what? This is not worth it. And I wouldn't take it. And he sort of smiled and he said, I understand. He said, I understand. I read all the things that could happen. I thought, I'm a whole lot better off sniffing with a stopped up nose or having a case of whatever I have rather than taking all this. You can go blind or this can happen to you and all kind of things. When someone's solution to the problem is take this, take that, and take the other, beware of that. Likewise, I think one of the things that you have to ask is, do you sense that that person is little by little becoming controlling of you? Before long, they're telling you what to do, how to do it, who to talk to, who not talk to, what to say, what not to say, and before, listen carefully. Ungodly counselors, many of them, listen, they will talk about controlling their patients, controlling the people that they are counseling. Why? Because you see, an ungodly council, if they can get control, they've got them coming back over and over and over again. And what are they doing? It is costing these people, costing them lots of money over a period of weeks or months and years and years and years. They go to the same council. And I'd have to, if I were a council and somebody came to me for years, you know what I'd think? I'd think I'm an absolute failure. If I can't do them any more good, then they come to me 4, 5, 10, 15, 20 years, and they're still coming to me for the same reason they came to me the first time. I'd count myself an absolute failure, take my shingle down and say, I am absolutely unfit to be a counselor. I can't help you. Can't help you. Why? Because they've been coming for years and years and years. You go to counsel for help and strength, or you go to counsel in order to be healed emotionally or to help settle some decision in your life. And so when that person gets into some kind of real emotional trauma in their life, they need help, not just going over and over again, sitting down listening to somebody while they absolutely control them. Listen, God never told us to control each other. We're not to control each other. We love each other. We don't control one another. And when the person to whom you are sharing your life and trying to help you make a decision and become whole on the inside, little by little becomes a controlling factor in your life, you need to break out of that. That is not godly counsel. Godly counsel does not control the person they're trying to help. Likewise, when a person, and this is similar to that but different, when a person feels like more and more they're becoming more and more dependent upon the person to whom they're speaking, the person to whom they're sharing their life. Listen, godly counsel does not lead you into dependence upon itself and upon themselves. Godly counsel focuses you to depend upon God. Any counsel that leads you to depend upon himself or herself as a counselor is ungodly counsel. It's unhealthy counsel. God doesn't want that. And God, listen, he will give you discernment if you pray, Lord, help me to understand what's really going on in this situation. And you find yourself more and more dependent upon the person rather than God. You can chalk it off as absolutely ungodly counsel. Well, something else that you can look at and detect whether it's godly or not, look at the lifestyle of the counselor. Look at the lifestyle of the counselor. This making sense what the shingle says. The issue is what kind of life are they living. The issue is what is that person like in their own private life? What is that person like among their friends? What is that person like in their church relationship? Do they go to church? Are they committed to Jesus Christ? What kind of devotional life do they have? You see, I do not believe that a person who is godly in their counsel and who has a right relationship, a godly relationship with Jesus Christ, who's in the Word, listen, seeking counsel for themselves and direction of their life, growing their own spiritual life, how in the world could they counsel someone or counsel people all day long and never bring up God, Jesus of the Bible, when He is the heart and core of their life? There's something desperately missing in a person's life. Be very, very careful when you find that kind of a situation existing. Then when someone begins to counsel you and says, you poor victim, you, watch out. This whole idea of you poor victim, you, what are they doing? They are creating a sense of dependency. They are creating a poor me kind of attitude. And what they're doing is setting you up. Setting you up to do what? Setting you up to be very accusative, to be very vindictive. Well, you have been mistreated, poor little old you. Well, you know, if poor little old me gets the feeling poor little old me bad enough, then I want to do something about it to whoever made me this so-called victim. What about Romans 8:28? Listen, if a counselor never mentions Romans 8:28, watch out. Does he not say that God is engineering our circumstances for our good and for His glory, for all of us who love Him? That means that He may allow me to go through difficulty and hardship and trial. You see, what kind of counsel is this? Is you poor victim, you poor thing. I just cannot believe that you've been so mistreated. Well, you know, sometimes I've been mistreated. The best thing that happened to me was being mistreated, because that's how God got my attention. That's how God was straightening out some area of my life. If I just want to get everybody who's been hurt and say, well, you poor thing, you shame on anybody that had any part of this, that's not godly counsel. The whole idea of the victimization is not godly counsel. Did Paul ever say, poor me, I'm a victim of the Romans, I'm a victim of the Jews, I'm a victim of the Judaizers? No. What did he say? He said, Thanks be unto God who always causes me to triumph in Christ. Does that mean that it didn't hurt? No. Does that mean that it didn't have difficulty and hardship and problems and trials? And more than likely, he may have probably had some times when he felt depressed the way people treated him. Lord, I'm doing the best I know how, giving it all I've got, and look what's happening. Do you think Paul was just one of these cheery fellows all the time who walked around praising God? No way. You read the 11th chapter of 2 Corinthians and you look what he went through. I'm sure he had his down days just like everybody has down days, the gray days, the foggy days, or whatever you call them. But he was still trusting in God. And listen, sometimes the worst thing that can happen to us is for somebody to say, come up when you're going through one of those and say, you poor thing, you, I feel so sorry for you. I'm just so, you know, that's not what we need. We need somebody to point us to Jesus and to remind us of who he is, that he is absolutely adequate for every single circumstance of life, no matter what. Watch out for those who talk about you, poor victim, you. Then, when you hear counsel that, listen, that attempts to help you escape your responsibility rather than face up to it, leave it. That is not godly counsel. Godly counsel is going to always point me to what is my responsibility? What is my share in this situation? What is my responsibility in this circumstance? Not how to get out of it, not how to escape it. Poor thing, you just get out, just leave. That is not godly counsel. And I think about young people who go through circumstances in their family, and maybe then their parents don't get along, and somebody comes along and says, well, you know, you don't have to stay at home. You can just leave. And oftentimes, that is the beginning of the destruction of a young person's life. Then what do? They find themselves in the midst of their peers who are doing what? Doing everything imaginable that is ungodly and unchristlike. We have to be very, very careful when we suggest, when we give counsel to anyone. Because if they believe in you, if they trust you, and they follow your counsel, they could destroy their life if you're not wise and godly in what you tell them to do. And oftentimes, people give counsel, well, this is what I would do if I were you, and here's what I think, and you know, you don't have that responsibility. You just walk away. Listen, all of us have responsibilities in our circumstances. I may not like what my responsibility is, but I have a responsibility. I may not like my circumstance, but I have a responsibility to be obedient to God in that circumstance no matter what. So when somebody counsels you to walk away from your responsibilities, my friends, you need to be very, very sensitive. Is this what God would say? Would God tell me to walk away from responsibility, or would he not? And certainly I don't believe he does. Then, when someone is counseling you and you sense in your heart that deep down inside they're looking for your approval of them as a counselor, watch out. Because you know what? That's not what counseling is all about. It's not about their having your approval. It's about them helping you come to a realization of what needs to be done in your life to bring about wholeness and healing, or helping you make a wise decision. And sometimes that's exactly what happens. That is seeking, listen, they begin to seek the approval of the person that they're counseling. Sometimes you'll have a check in your spirit in what that person is saying, and you don't know why. You can't say it's for this reason, that reason, other, but somehow in your spirit, and listen carefully, the Spirit of God will check your spirit. You'll hear something that you can't prove it's wrong. You can't argue with a person. You can't give them a scripture necessarily. You just know that something that person said, what I call it is, I call it spiritual static. Something doesn't fit. Somehow it doesn't fit in your spirit. When you sense that, listen, don't argue with it. Don't say, well, it's just probably my thinking. More than likely, that's the Spirit of God sending you a warning that what you just heard isn't godly counsel. What you just heard doesn't fit God's ways and his plan for your life. And so when you have a check in your spirit, that is certainly an indication, watch out for that counsel. Then, when a person would counsel you at any time to openly do something that you know is ungodly, you know it deep in your heart. You know that is not the Christian thing to do. That is not the scriptural thing to do. I know it's not. Then, my friends, you've heard ungodly counsel. And you see, once you hear any of these things, it's time to walk away. Because, listen, If they will counsel you in an ungodly fashion or some ungodly conduct or some ungodly attitude in one aspect, how do I know they're not going to encourage me to do something in some other area? And oftentimes it starts out very simply and very innocently, but as those sessions go on, and as you keep going back to that person or talking with that person and sharing your life with them, if that's not godly counsel, somehow just one problem begins to add to another, and before long, sometimes when it's too late, you've heard a whole lot of ungodly counsel. And the problems then become monumental because maybe you've made a decision that is absolutely a disastrous decision in your life. Well, oftentimes a person will give counsel. Listen, give counsel encouraging you to seek personal gain at someone else's expense. Anytime someone counsels you to do something that whereby you personally gain at someone else's expense, that's not godly counsel. And so oftentimes people in business have the idea, well, here's the situation, and I talked to so-and-so, and he said, I asked about this, and he said, well, that's just good business. I'm here to tell you, you put good business in quotes. That's shrewd business. That's wise business. That's just good business. That's just the way you make a profit. Listen, anytime anyone would counsel me to make a decision that would profit me at someone else's expense, I know that is ungodly counsel, and the world is full of it. Full of it. Make a profit at someone else's expense. That is, you don't worry about how it hurts someone else. If it's going to profit you, then that's the thing that matters. And when I hear people talk about the kind of counsel they have received and watch the kind of decisions that they've made and the kind of hurt and harm that has gone on as a result of that, ungodly counsel that takes no thought of someone else only to satisfy the desires of this person. Take advantage of the people, whatever is necessary. You do what is good for you. Listen, you know what is never good for me? Never good for you? It is never good for us to mistreat someone else. Never good for us to take advantage of someone else. Never good for us to profit at someone else's expense. And yet, that is oftentimes the kind of counsel that people receive. Likewise, when that counsel openly supports ungodly activities by other people, you better walk away. And oftentimes you'll hear that, well, you know, so-and-so or this group or that group or whatever, and I don't think that's so bad. Well, you know, nobody's perfect. Listen, when someone supports ungodly lifestyle, when someone supports things that you know, you and I know that openly are unscriptural, you need to walk away. And you see, what you'll find out is this. If you listen to someone who's counseling you, sharing with you, talking with you, if you are discerning, you know what? They can't hide it. Because, listen, when a person is sharing and a person is counseling someone else, you know what they're doing? They're pouring out their life. Because they cannot counsel with absolutely totally removed from their own hurts, or totally removed from their own convictions, or totally removed from their own habits, or totally removed from their own anger. And oftentimes people who are quick to give you counsel, they have such hostility and anger and bitterness in their own heart. Be careful, because one of the things you want to detect is, listen, is this person expressing to me something they feel towards someone else? And oftentimes, listen, ungodly counsel, that is exactly what they do. Ungodly counsel, when a person is an ungodly counselor, and they have their own problems, or their hostility, their bitterness, their anger, their resentment, they grew up in that, they never dealt with their own, you know what they do? They will project upon the people they're counseling their own anger, hostility, and bitterness, and here's what they'll do. That's when they encourage them to take advantage of, mistreat someone else, under the guise of defending the person they're counseling. It is so subtle so often, but a person has a discerning spirit, they can spot every single one of these things. Then, if that counselor says, well, in a very subtle fashion, some way, well, you know, maybe you and I could. And what they do is they drop you just enough bait to say, well, maybe you and I could have fellowship. You and I could have a relationship. Watch it. Because, friend, that is strictly straight from the devil. If you talk to someone and you share your heart with them because you're having a problem, and now they suddenly find themselves moving toward you, they're not trying to help you. They are again, listen, their own selfishness is coming out. And this is why I'm saying to you that people who counsel and people who share and people who want to help other people. Listen, you have to be very, very careful. Where are they coming from? Where are they coming from? And I went to a particular hospital on one occasion to visit, and talking with the counselors there. You know what I discovered? Every single counselor in that ministry came out of a horrible situation himself and herself, and supposedly got themselves straightened out, and now they're there to help other people. I don't doubt that that's true. But you know what? Unless that person is totally whole and totally healed, here's exactly what they do. They will project, they will interpret in someone else's life the same feelings that they had, the same circumstances that they go through. That's why you have to be very, very careful who you're listening to. Are you hearing me say amen? Amen. You have to be careful who you're listening to. Because oftentimes even the counselor does not even understand what they don't even realize what they're doing. Well, likewise, when that person is counseling you, and as I've already mentioned this one specifically, when they're counseling you, and if you are discerning, you can discern if they're projecting some of their hurts. Because eventually they'll get back to what happened to them. And little by little they'll share what happened to them in their life, and if you're discerning, you can detect, you know what? They're still not healed. They're still hurting. They're still suffering. Or sometimes they haven't dealt with it. And you see, if a person's going through some difficulty, a heartache, a situation in their life, and then they offer to help someone else, it's just about impossible for them not in some way to get their own feelings involved in someone else's life. And that's why we have to be very careful. Now, let's face it, nobody's perfect and nobody is so absolutely above all the circumstances of life that anybody has every single thing together. But we're talking about godly counsel. And listen, it is difficult and hardship that oftentimes helps those people who are godly counselors to be able to be healed and then to be a help to someone else. And they can identify and they can vicariously suffer with someone else, and they can feel what that person's feeling, and they can hurt with them, and they can weep with them because they've been there. But they've been there and they've been through it. And they've come through it, and they know what wise, godly counsel is. Not to retaliate, not to project upon someone else the things that have happened to them. Well, then I would just say last, and there are probably lots of other things I could say. My friend, if you're a believer, do not go to an unbeliever for counsel. I don't care who they are. I don't care what kind of shingle they have. I don't care how many degrees they have. If that person is not a believer, do not go to an unbeliever seeking godly counsel. They don't know how to give it to you. We said in the very beginning, you don't mention the Bible, you don't mention Jesus, you don't mention God. How in the world are they going to give you godly counsel? Listen, how are you going to get godly counsel from someone who does not know the principles of Scripture? How does a person learn the principles of Scripture? Getting in the Word of God, interpreting the Scripture, watching how God operates. And so a godly counselor is going to be a person of the book. A godly counselor is going to be a person who knows that apart from staying on their face before Almighty God, they will never be able to help someone and to help bring healing in that person's emotional traumas and difficulties and hardships in life. They will not. Now, you and I may ask the question, and I began with this in the very start, in the very beginning of the message, because I wanted to make this emphasis here. What are the consequences of going to ungodly counsel? Well, it should be pretty evident. First of all, you're going to make wrong decisions. Secondly, you're going to bring hurt and harm to yourself. You're going to bring hurt and harm to other people. You could divide your family, divide your children. What happened when Rehoboam decided to listen to ungodly counsel? Here are the things that happened. For example, he said, I'm going to listen to my young friends who served with me, not to the elders, not to my father's counselors. I'm going to listen to those who grew up with me, who served me, who will do what I tell them to do, who will agree with me. What happened? What happened was that the very nation God brought to birth out of Egypt when they came across the Red Sea down to Sinai to be de-Egyptianized and to receive the law of God, that very nation of people, the nation of Israel, was divided from that moment on. And the northern tribes went with Jeroboam, and Judah went with Rehoboam. And you know what happened? Here's what happened. when Jeroboam decided that when they decided to make him king, he felt like, well, now I've got to do something to keep them from going back to Jerusalem. So what does he do? He sets up idols and begins idolatry in the northern kingdom. And so you read the rest of the Old Testament, what do you find? You find all these wicked, vile kings, this divided kingdom, and all the things that happen to the rest of the scriptures. One judgment after another of God upon them. Why? Because this man decided he had two choices of counsel. He listened to the wise counsel of his father Solomon's counselors, or he would listen to what he wanted to hear. What seemed best to him, what would bring him the most approval. And what happened? Total disaster happened to him and to the northern kingdom. And my friend, it is absolutely impossible to listen to ungodly counsel over and over and over again without disaster happening in your own life. Cannot tell you how important it is to be careful who you listen to. Every single child of God has indwelling him and her the Holy Spirit. He is the one who came to live on the inside of us in order that you and I would have a discerning spirit. A discerning spirit is one that can detect truth from error. Well, how do we learn to have a discerning spirit? By getting in the Word of God. You see, because in the Scriptures, it isn't just a matter of memorizing verses. It is a matter of reading and, listen, learning the ways of God. How did God work in the lives of these Old Testament characters? How did he work in the lives of these New Testament characters? What did Jesus say? How did Jesus treat people? What did Paul say of how we to treat one another? And so as we learn the principles of Scripture, then we are equipped, listen, to live the life and also equipped to help other people to live the life. You cannot receive godly, wise counsel and this book be absent from that person's thinking. These principles, listen, these principles be foreign to their thinking or foreign to their practice. I want to encourage you, if you have never trusted Jesus Christ as your personal Savior, the wisest thing you can do, I'm going to give you some wise counsel. The wisest thing you can do if you've never trusted Jesus Christ as your Savior, listen, is to ask the Lord Jesus Christ to forgive you of your sin. And tell him that you're trusting him to be your Savior, that you believe that what he did at Calvary, when he died on the cross, that God placed all of your sin upon him. And when he died, he paid your sin debt in full, and that you are accepting him as your personal Savior, and you're accepting the forgiveness of your sin. The moment you do that, you change your eternal destiny. The moment you do that, the Holy Spirit comes on the inside of you to live on the inside of you and to guide you and direct you all the days of your life and empower you and equip you and enable you to become the person God wants you to be. That is the wisest counsel you can receive. Following that, the second is this, that you and I walk in obedience to God. That as the Holy Spirit prompts us in this decision, that decision, we wisely obey what he requires of us and what he calls us to do. To live a life that is godly, to live a life of obedience to God, that is wise, godly counsel. And you see, as you and I begin to walk with the Lord, we'll learn the principles of God, and then what happens? We'll begin to discern what is wise, what is unwise, what is godly, what is ungodly. Listen, what is dangerous and what is safe. And every single one of us in the life that we live today, we need to know what is godly and ungodly. We need to have a discerning spirit to know what is safe and unsafe. We need to know what is subtly deceptive and what is absolutely the truth. How do people get caught up in all kind of cults? Why do people walk away from the church and walk away from the Lord Jesus Christ and walk away from the things that they believe? Because someone gives them very ungodly counsel. It sounds good. Sounds like what they want to hear. It's something new. It's a little new buzz. And so, therefore, they think they'll try it. What happens? Their life becomes a total disaster. Listen to me. There are lots and lots of people who are looking for something new. I want to tell you something that is not new and can't be improved on. And in any fashion, and that is the Word of the Living God. This is God's guidebook for living. This is God's instruction book. You cannot improve upon it. There are people who talk about how ancient it is. Absolutely. But my friend, it is more up to date than any newspaper, any news report. It tells me how to live. It shows me how to be able to detect what is true and untrue. You cannot live this life with joy and peace and happiness in your life and ignore the instruction book for living. This is it, God's holy word. And the reason people get deceived and get drawn off in all kinds of directions because the world is full of new ideas, new philosophies, and new approaches, new this and you knew and new that. You know what I want to ask sometimes? What's wrong with Jesus? I mean, what happened to him? If you're looking for something new, what is it that you're looking for? Has Jesus disappointed you? No, he has not. It just may be that you don't want to be obedient to him, and so you're looking for something that, listen, that will validate your lifestyle, that will somehow affirm and confirm you in a life of disobedience. Be very careful who you listen to. Listen, because wise counsel will develop you and guard you, strengthen you and enable you. Ungodly counsel ultimately will destroy you. It is my prayer, my friend, that this book become your guide. Jesus Christ become your Lord. God the Father become your Father. And that you walk in the ways of the living God. And Father, how grateful we are that you did give us the Holy Spirit to enable us to be able to discern what is right, what is wrong, what is true, what is untrue. When we are being deceived and when we are hearing the truth. I pray in Jesus' name that those who are listening will examine the counsel they're receiving, the opinions they hear, the advice that's so freely given, and ask themselves this question: is this godly counsel? Is this wise counsel? Will this lead me closer to Christ? Will this lead me away from God? Will this lead me into a holy life? Will this lead me into a life of obedience? Will this lead me into a life of joy and peace and contentment? Will this strengthen my relationship to Christ? Or will it do the very opposite? Father, grant to each of us a discerning spirit and the will to be obedient in Jesus' name. Amen.
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0: Lord, can't you teach me some things without giving me the experience? Number one, can't you teach me how to be obedient without sending me through some form of adversity? Can't I just read the Bible and pray and take my stand upon the Word and learn all these things that I'm supposed to learn without suffering the winds of adversity? There are folks who believe that you can avoid all types of adversity growing in the Lord. All you have to do is read the Bible, take your stand upon the Word of God, resist all sickness, resist all suffering, resist all pain, all trial, all tribulation, and grow up to be a mighty saint. My friends, you're going to be very disappointed. That's just not the way life is. And if you'll turn to 2 Corinthians chapter 12 and hear the principles so clearly given in the Word of God that God advances us spiritually through times of adversity. We've said that they come from three different directions, either from God, something that He sends into our life. They may come from Satan, or it may be our own undoing of our own sin. And of course, sin will bring adversity with it. Paul learned some great lessons. He learned a lot. He experienced a great deal before he ever came to be able to say what he says in 2 Corinthians chapter 12. He says in verse 9, I learned this. He says, God told him, my grace is sufficient for you, for power is perfected, brought to maturity in weakness. Most gladly, therefore, Paul says, I will rather boast about my weaknesses. What I once shunned and tried to overcome and refused and resisted, he says, now I see in my weakest moments that the power of Christ flows through me with its greatest sense of effectiveness. Therefore, I have learned, he says, to be content with weaknesses, with insults, distresses, persecutions, difficulties, that is, all types of adversities. He says, because I have learned that when I come to the end of myself, he says, that's when I learn by experience and am able to experience the resurrection power of Jesus Christ in my life. Now, more than likely, most of you are saved today. And as best you know your life, you are trying to live a Christian life. And as you look around, maybe you can't find anything that needs to be confessed or repented of. And so you think, well, everything must be right because I'm not sick. I'm not suffering anything financially. And if I'm well and my job is doing well and I have what I need and nobody's sick, then everything must be right. And I want to show you, that's an old Hebrew perspective. And that is, the Hebrews back in the Old Testament thought that one of the evidences that everything was right between them and God was that He was prospering them in their finances and in their health. Does it not say in the book of Romans that God says concerning the lost man, He says, don't you know that the goodness of God comes your way for the purpose of leading you to repentance, so that good health and prosperity and the absence of adversity for the moment is no guarantee that you're where God wants you to be, or that God is accomplishing in that moment what He chooses to accomplish. And you and I would agree, I believe, that God's overall purpose for our life is that He might be glorified in us. There are many, many people who have a very short-sighted idea about what God's purpose is in their life. And many people who hear the gospel over and over and over again, especially if they go to church and the pastor keeps talking about how to be saved, which

He chose us in order that we might be holy and blameless before Him. That is, it is God's sanctifying process that He's foreordained, predestined. He says He predestinated us to be conformed to the likeness of His Son, Jesus Christ. Salvation isn't God's big purpose. That is only part of it. Salvation isn't God's big plan. That's only part of it. Salvation is only part of the design of God for your life and my life. He says He's purpose to glorify Himself in you and me. And the way He has gone about to do that is that He sent His only begotten Son, Jesus Christ, at the cross to die for your sins and mine. That wasn't sufficient. Jesus says, it is expedient for you that I go away. If I don't go away, the Comforter will not come. But if I go, I will send the Comforter. He'll be in you, with you, and upon you, in order that what you now are incapable of being, what you now are inadequate to do, when the Holy Spirit comes, who is a part of the Trinity, who will live through you and in you my life, when He comes, you will be equipped and enabled to first of all become and then to do what pleases the Heavenly Father, which was always uppermost in the mind of Jesus Christ. He said, I am the Father of one. If you've seen me, you've seen the Father. He prayed in John chapter 17 that you and I would be one with Him and that we might be one with them, that is, with the Trinity. And God glorifies Himself when He is expressed through us, our countenance, our behavior, our conduct, our conversation. When we are exemplifying the Lord Jesus Christ, He is most glorified. So that His big overall purpose for you and me is not that we simply stay out of hell. His big overall purpose in us is that we would reflect His very life. And so if you happen to be one of those Christians who's been saved a long time, you're sort of satisfied being saved. You're convinced and persuaded that your sins have been forgiven. You've been pardoned, reconciled, justified, forgiven, accepted, redeemed. You've been glorified. You know that your name is written in the Lamb's Book of Life and you're heaven bound. And so as far as you're concerned, that's it. I want to tell you, my friend, that's only a part of it. That God has predestined you and me to be conformed to His likeness because His big purpose is that He might live His glorified life in and through us here in this world until He comes back again one of these days. So you and I fit into God's big plan. We don't just fit in as saved servants. We fit in as what? As the servants and the saints and the children of God who are reflecting the life of Jesus Christ. Now, you say, well, how does all that fit into this very idea of adversity? We've been talking about God sending or Satan sending or our sin being the cause of adversities, all kinds of anguish, anxiety, frustrations, suffering, all kinds of tribulations and trials and heartaches and burdens, whatever form they may come in. What does all of this have to do with that? Well, God's purpose for us is something higher than comfort, ease, and pleasure. He is in the process of conforming us, molding us, making us, shaping us now, so that we confess our sins, we get all those up to date, we repent of our sins, we try to do all the things that we know to do, and yet God still sends adversity into our life. God still allows adversities of all kinds and all types to come into our life. What is He up to? What is God's purpose? He's not simply satisfied with salvation because that's only part of it. He says He chose us in Him before the foundation of the world that we might be holy and blameless before Him, that He predestinated us to be conformed to His likeness, which means that God in eternity past made some decisions about our life in the here and now, and those decisions have to do with more than simply forgiving us and pardoning us. They have to do with our lifestyle. They have to do with our countenance. They have to do with our reflection. They have to do with the glory of God because, my friend, God intended for this life and for us to be God-centered and not self-centered. Now, let me show you something interesting here. And you see, here's where Satan creeps up on us and he really throws us a curve. If I should ask you today, is your life Christ-centered or is it self-centered? More than likely, you'd say, well, and this would be your criteria. I go to church. I read my Bible, I give to God, I pray, I talk to other people about Jesus Christ. Yes, my life is Christ-centered. My friend, did you know that you can do all those things and be absolutely and totally controlled by S-E-L-F? You can read your Bible because you're afraid. You can pray because you have needs. You can share your faith out of pride. You can go to church out of

0: habit. You can do all the things that most people would use as a criteria to decide whether they're spiritual or not. You can do every one of those things for the wrong motive. And if you're doing them from the wrong motive, it isn't Christ Jesus who's at the center of your life. It is self. Self at the center of our life. Now let's think about it just for a moment. Let me show you how we can be absolutely and totally controlled by self and yet totally deceived by the fact that we are. You think for just a moment about your prayer life. When you get down to pray and to talk to God, what is the primary interest that you have? Is it, Lord, you know my needs today, and you talk about your needs, and you know about my family needs, and my health, and my finances, and my job, and my friends, and my loved ones, and my church, and Lord, you know my sicknesses, and my pains, and my fears, and my anxieties, and my frustrations, and on you could go. What's the center of all that? It sounds real good, but what's the center of it? S-E-L-F. The only thing I'm concerned about is my self. And you see, for the most part, I'm afraid if we're honest, instead of Christ being the center of my interest, my attention, instead of my seeing myself as a part of His big purpose, oftentimes we see God as a part of our big thing. So we say, instead of getting on what God's up to, we want to get God in on what we are up to. And if we can get Him in on what we are up to, that eliminates some of our fears, frustrations, and anxieties. So, we said in the very beginning that God desires to glorify Himself through us. So, you can confess all kinds of sins. You name it, you can confess it. You say, well, does that mean if I get that all confessed up that Jesus Christ is the center of my life and I'm Christ's son? Not necessarily. Because you see, it's so easy for us to do so many things that are religious, that are Christian in context and character, that do not guarantee that Jesus Christ is at the center of my life. Because you see, I can pray some very impressive prayers if we compare them to other people's praying. That is, all of us can do that. But let's see what the real sensitivity here is. Lord, you know my needs. And we just go right down the line. And here's what's happening. What's happening is we are talking to God about ourselves and our friends and our family and our needs and our church and our this and our that. What's really happening is we want to satisfy self. Instead of saying, Lord, what do you want? How do you want to express your life through me today? Who do you want to speak to through me today? How do you want to express yourself in me today? Is there something about me, Lord, that you want to deal with today? That is, am I interested in God or am I interested in myself? And if you will analyze your prayers, you'll be shocked. Maybe, often, at least some of us would be, as we begin to see, as we analyze our prayers, who we're interested in. We're not interested in God except what God can give. We're on the receiving end. My needs, my healing, my prosperity, my position and my vocation and my family's attitude. Not God, your big purpose, your big plan. How do I fit? How do you want to work in my life today? And so what happens? What happens is we get self-centered doing the work of God. Our whole life gets wrapped up in self, and even the things oftentimes we reach out to do to others, why do we do it? Makes us feel good. Why do we do it? Somebody else will accept us a little bit more. They'll like us a little bit better. They'll think we're spiritual. They'll think we're really getting with it spiritually. God's doing something in our life. We may even get promoted. And so the motivation is not genuine loving devotion to Jesus Christ. Under the camouflage of confessed sins, under the camouflage of my activities for God, under the camouflage of all that, I can be walking in pure flesh because old self is on the throne, and publicly and outwardly, man, it looks impressive. On the inside, it stinks because it is flesh. It is self dominating and controlling the life. So what must God do? God must get our attention about ourselves. So what does He do? One of the things He will do is to send or allow, and sometimes He sends adversity into our life. To do what? To get us to looking on a level of our life that we've not looked at. Now watch this. I want you to see something here. If you only look at surface things, no sin here, confess this, everything's up to date. If you only look at that and think everything is right, you'll miss something. And see, God sees that, and you see, He knows oftentimes we're ignorant, and sometimes He knows. That's all we know to look at. But God sees down in us attitudes that we're not even aware of. He sees within us old roots of attitudes. It may be bitterness or resentment. It may be a poor self-image. It may be anger toward God. It may be bitterness toward God for things He's done in the past. It may be an awesome sense of unbelief in God that we're not even aware of. Somebody says to you, do you believe God? Oh, yes. You believe the Bible? Yes, I do. You believe Jesus Christ? You better believe I do. You believe every bit of the Bible's true? I believe every bit of the Bible's true. But doubt God on a level of your life you've never looked at. So what must God do? God isn't going to come crashing into your life and shatter it and leaving you bloody on the pavement. He doesn't do that. But what does He do? He must work at your life because, you see, He's not satisfied that you're just being saved. Remember what His big purpose is? Conformed to His likeness, predestinated, chosen in Him before the foundation of the world to glorify the Father. So what is His big purpose? His big purpose is bigger than my salvation. Listen, His big purpose is growing us up into the likeness of Jesus Christ, the glorified, the living God. And every single one of us who has a genuine hunger in our heart for God, we really want what God wants for our lives. We don't want to settle down here. We want to be what God wants us to be. We want Him to keep on working in our life to fashion us and conform us to build character into our life that will glorify the Lord God. Well, the Lord Jesus Christ has given us an answer to that. We don't particularly like it. We'd like to avoid it at all cost. But you recall what Paul said, look if you will, in Galatians chapter 2, verse 20. Remember what Paul said? Listen to what he says in Galatians chapter 2, verse 20. Paul says, I've been crucified with Christ. Nevertheless, I live. Yet not I, but Christ lives in me. And the life which I live now by the faith of the Son of God who loved me and gave Himself for me. What is Paul referring to? Paul is referring to the purpose, one of the primary purposes, and I want to just deal with one of them. One of the primary purposes for adversity in our life. What is it? Listen to me carefully. One of the primary reasons for adversity in our life is that God wants to bring us into the experience of identification with Christ. That's one of His purposes for sending adversity. That is, watch this, He wants to deal with the self. Listen, not the S-I-N-S, which we can confess. He wants to deal with the S-E-L-F, not the S-I-N-S. S-I-N-S are dealt with by confession. S-E-L-F is dealt with by what? Crucifixion. S-E-L-F cannot be dealt with by confession. S-I-N-S, confession. S-E-L-F, crucifixion. That's why Paul said. He said when Jesus Christ was crucified 2,000 years ago, He said, God the Father identified me in the crucifixion of Jesus Christ. He says when He died, Paul, Saul of Tarsus, died. When He was buried, Paul says, I was buried. When He arose, He says, He raised me up a new creation in Christ Jesus. Listen, not having patched up old Saul of Tarsus, not having added some new characteristics to him, not having beautified him or made him pretty, but rather having destroyed him, killed him, crucified him, and what? Now it is Saul of Tarsus, he says, but not I, not the old one. He says, but now it is Christ Jesus living within me. What does Paul say in Colossians 3? He says, Christ who is our life, when He shall appear, we shall appear with Him. When you and I trusted the Lord Jesus Christ as our Savior, the Bible says, we were identified in the crucifixion of Christ. Identified in Him, something He did for us 2,000 years ago that became a living reality within us. And positionally, we became crucified with Him, buried with Him, resurrected with Him. Paul said on one occasion, if you recall, he said, listen, he said, I've looked at my whole life, my past heritage, I've looked at my present, I've looked at the future. He says, I've evaluated, and here's the conclusion I've come to. He says, you can take everything that God's done in my life up to the present time. You can put it over here in one stack. He says, far outweighing all that God has done for me is this simple desire, to know Him in the power of His resurrection. Paul said, I want to know Jesus Christ on a daily level. I want to know Him on an ongoing basis, but I want to know him in his resurrection power. That is, I want to know him on the level that the power of sin has been broken. I want to know him on a level that sin's power has been released from my life and that I have been released from its imprisonment, so that Paul would not keep on saying what he said in Romans chapter 7, these things I would not do, I find myself doing what I want to do, I find myself too weak to do. Oh, wretched man that I am, who shall deliver me from this body of death? Paul says, what I desire is release, liberty, freedom. And he says the only way to find that is not to patch up the old man, not self-improvement, but what? He said self-crucifixion. Now listen, when you talk about dying to self, that doesn't mean that you die to your consciousness, but that means to die to your old self, who you were before you were saved. Who you were before you were saved, once you were saved, you can't ever be that anymore. You can't ever be who you were because you have become a new creation in Christ Jesus. It isn't something you patched up. It isn't something you improved. God the Father made you a new creation in Christ Jesus, so that when you confessed your faith in the atoning sacrificial death of Jesus Christ, something happened in your life that transformed you into a new person, and now Jesus Christ has become your life. He says you were crucified when he was crucified, buried when he was buried, raised when he was raised, and now you're a new creation in Christ Jesus. But old S-E-L-F is still around. And so, even though now that we're saved, we can deal with S-I-N-S, how do you deal with S-E-L-F? Now, here's what happened at the cross. That the cross positioned, and I'm going to explain that in a moment. Positionally, here's what happened at the cross. When he died, he says, positionally, we died. But experientially, what happens? If by experience, I do not accept by faith that when he died, my old self died, and now I'm free to live in the resurrection power of Jesus Christ and all of his power and all of his blessing, all of his goodness. If I don't understand that, here's what I'm going to do. I'm going to do a disastrous thing in my life. I'm going to begin my new Christian life with this old dead body attached to me. Now think about this for a moment. Suppose somebody roped to your back a corpse. Let's say they died a few moments ago. They said, you've got to wear this for 90 days. Well, first of all, it'd probably scare you to death to have a dead person strapped to you. After about 2 days, it wouldn't be just fear. It would be horrible. And a week, 2 weeks, 3 weeks, 4 weeks, 6 weeks, 2 months, 90 days, you drag this stinking, decaying, corrupting body on your back. Nobody want to get around you. You'd have a hard time sleeping with it. You'd have a hard time making it, dragging that old dead corpse around on you. Listen. Listen to what Paul says. Romans, listen to what he says. Chapter 7, chapter 8. He says, wretched man that I am, coming to the place when he tried everything he knew to deal with the man Paul, that is, with himself. Wretched man that I am, who shall free me? Deliver me, liberate me from this body of death. Listen, you know what happens to most of us? We get saved, new creation in Christ Jesus, nobody tells us the difference, and we just drag it around. We just drag it around. He says you're a new creation in Christ Jesus. He says when you were crucified with him, God, listen, he says God crucified what you were, buried it, and here you are walking in newness of life. But if you don't understand that, and if you don't accept by faith that you're a new person in Christ Jesus, and the old self was crucified, that you don't have to yield to sin any longer, what will happen? You just keep on doing the same old thing. If you only see yourself as a new person, but the old nature still hanging in there, you keep dragging that stinking thing around. Self. S-E-L-F. Who's on the throne of your life? Who's really making the decisions under the guise of all this spirituality? Who's making the decisions in your life? Are you making them on the basis of the purpose of God, the plan of God, the will of God? God's overall purpose for your life? Is that what's governing your decisions? Or your decisions governed by what pleases you, what satisfies you, what comforts you, what gives you the greatest sense of security? Or are you asking, Lord God of the universe, Lord God Almighty, sovereign God of this universe, my Lord and my Savior, live your life in me and through me today. The only way He can do that is for S-E-L-F to be dealt with. And the only place S-E-L-F can be dealt with is at the cross, to kill it. And to accept that crucifixion by faith and to walk in the spirit of a brand new life who is Christ. Now, let's face it. The last thing in the world we want to do is that. No human being has ever desired to be crucified on a real cross. Neither has any believer desired to go to the cross, because that means death. That means I've got to give up my rights. That means I'm willing not just to tell Jesus Christ He's Lord, but that means He becomes Master, Governor, Lord, King. He's everything. And it's one thing to talk that. It's something else for it to be a living reality in our heart. Who wants to get desperate? Nobody. You say, well, can you come to the cross without all this adversity? Hallelujah, you can. But the problem is, not many of us do. You know why? I'll tell you why. Because old self has such a rooted place in our life, even though we've been saved by the grace of God, and not having understood what our position is, and not taking advantage of it by faith, old self still has a rooted position. So when you start talking about, and listen, I've seen this. You and I are living in a time today where you start talking about suffering and sickness and don't give me that. Don't give me that. Don't want to hear any of that. God is a God of love. If you'll take your stand upon the Word of God and believe the Scriptures, there's no tribulation. Not going to be any trials. God's going to make, He's going to smooth everything out beautifully. No, He's not. You know why? He's after the experience of crucifying your old self, and He's going to send adversity to get it done. Now listen. You see, now God's a loving God, and He understands when we don't understand these things. He fully understands that. So what does He do? Here you are, a good church member, living the Christian life the best you know how, and everything seems to be going along, and here comes adversity in your life. You think, oh, God, what have I done now? You look around, can't find a thing. Nobody to blame it on. What is God doing? The adversity, heartache, loss, suffering, pain that God sends into your life may be in order to bring you to begin to deal with yourself on a level of things in your life that you probably never even thought about. He's not interested in, listen, little plastic Christians walking around shining. He's looking for saints. He's building character deep down inside. It is Christ-like. Listen, you know what He's doing? He wants self-crucified in experience so that Jesus Christ, who is your life living within you, can express that beautiful life freely. So that people around you will see Jesus and not you. So what does He do? He just sends adversity into your life. And you look around and you get exasperated and you get frustrated and you can't find anything else. You don't know the reason. You think, my God, what in the world are you doing in my life? And finally, you just blast out at God. God, why don't you quit? Doesn't upset God. He just turns the pressure a little bit more. You know why? It's a turn of love. That's all it is. He wants to bring you to the place when you have searched all the surface things, you begin to look on the inside and say, God, are you trying to do something in my life? Yes, He is. Lovingly, wonderfully, but painfully, yes, He is. He wants you to see how much self has become integrated into your spiritual walk and how much of it is dominating your thoughts, dominating your decisions, dominating your actions, dominating your behavior. What pleases me, what honors me, not God. How do I fit into your big plan today? So what does He do? He just keeps turning the pressure. He keeps sending the adversity until we're willing to begin to look within ourselves. God, my friend, has predestined, predetermined. He says He has chosen us in Him to be blameless, holy before Him. And what happens? He sends adversity into our life to do what? To force us, as an act of love, to force us to the cross. To force us to the experience of crucifixion, whereby we say, my God, oh wretched man that I am, free me from this body of death, which is old self. Friend, that's love. That's what that is. The cross is an expression of God's love. And one of the reasons he sends adversity is to drive us to the cross, that self would no longer control and dominate our lives, but we'd be freed. You say, well, is that once in a lifetime? No. In eternity past, he did it once. But if I'm willing to choose again, it's an act of my will for self to dominate my life, I may have to go back in that experience of the cross again and again and again, and most of us have been there many times. What's God's purpose? Just to keep me out of hell? That's not God's purpose. God's purpose is holiness, blameless before him, magnifying himself, glorifying God. And so what must he do? Listen, you and I can deal with S-I-N-S. We can confess those, and if we confess those, God takes, he takes care of that. But what about S-E-L-F? Only God can deal with that. And he deals with that stretched out on the cross. My friend, if you and I were to take an inventory, we might be surprised at how much of self absolutely dominates and controls our life. Did you know that most people, the truth of it is, if we examine ourselves, that far too many, that everything in life centers around the big I. From the time we awaken in the morning to the time we go to bed at night, it's the big I. God doesn't want to improve that. He wants to kill it. That's what God wants to do. How does he do that? This is the way God takes care of self. God takes care of self at the cross. Could it be that the adversity that's in your life today is to bring you to the, it may appear bitter, but ultimately sweet end of yourself? Now listen to me carefully. My friend, when God begins to work in your life and to deal with old S-E-L-F, which, listen, positionally he dealt with 2,000 years ago, but experientially, the cross, listen, death is the only way. That's the only way. As long as you hold on tight-fisted to your will and your way, and you're going to be in control, and you're going to have it your way and do your thing, I want to tell you, you're going to live with self, and you will never be able to enjoy the blessings of God, nor will you ever grow in the Lord as God wants you to go. You've got to be willing to say, Lord, no longer my will, but thy will. I take the cross. I give up my rights, my will, my way, my dreams. God will give you back what fits into his big purpose. But until you're willing to come to that place, you're going to struggle through life, overcome. And you see, you only get one trip through this world. You're only going to have one lifetime to glorify the living God. Only one lifetime to magnify Jesus Christ. Only one lifetime that your countenance will reveal him. He brings us to the cross out of an expression of love because he knows the only way to deal with it. Listen, you know what that says? What we were before we were saved is so rotten, was so horrible, was so vile in the heart of God. He has to kill it. He can't improve it. A self-improvement program, there are lots of them around today, and I understand what they mean by that. The truth is, you can't improve your old self. It has to be killed, crucified, and buried. And you see, all of us have Christ's life living within us. You can't improve his life. All you have to do is just let it flow. Doesn't mean you're passive, you'll be busy, but your life won't mark time. Your life will be an investment. Your life will be filled with fruitful, progressive things. Things that make a difference in the lives of people. That fit into God's big, supernatural plan in this world. But here's what happens. If I'm unwilling to deal with sin, I will come right close to the cross, but I back off. If I just say, I don't believe that's what God teaches, I just back off. If I'm holding on to something that God says must let go, I back off. My friend, when you come to the cross, listen, when you nail a man to the cross, his hands, his feet, He's helpless. Every little move is an awesome, painful experience. He does everything in his power on that cross to keep from budging. Every twinge of a muscle, does everything in his body aches and racks with pain. A man who's crucified is helpless to help himself. Did you know that's where God wants every one of us? Here's our problem. God wants to strip out of us that streak of independence that finally, ultimately, we're willing to give God most of it, but we're going to keep one little bit for ourselves. God wants to strip us of independence and bring us to death, whereby we say, Lord Jesus, and God, I mean all of it, not my will, but thy will be done. Now, let me say one simple thing. The degree to which you and I suffer, the degree to which we feel the pain of adversity, the length of time with which we feel it, and the length of time which it goes on in our life is not dependent upon God, but upon our response to it. If I avoid this, he'll keep sending me back over and over and over again. But I do believe this. If you just decide out there somewhere, you draw a line. You willing to be saved? Willing to give? Willing to pray? Willing to read your Bible? Willing to go to church? Willing to serve the Lord? But give up your right to yourself and allow Jesus Christ to call the plays in your life? No, not willing to do that. And you draw the line. Here's what God does. He just says, okay. He knows when you've crossed the line of resistance. I don't mean you're going to be lost. But what happens is you may be saved, my friend, but shelved. Shelved. Because you're not willing to go to the cross. Do you know what would have happened if Jesus Christ had not been willing to go to the cross? And this is absolutely hypothetical because he did. But humanly speaking, if God the Father, if God the Son had not been willing to go to the cross, all of us would still be lost. Let me ask you a question. Do you know how many people and whose life God will never be able to bring to his great purpose if you are not willing to go to the cross? You don't really know that. Because you and I don't know how many people our life could influence. My friend, there's only one way to deal with SELF, and that's the cross. It just might be that the adversity you're experiencing today is God's loving hand to bring you to the end of yourself. That is, to become so sick with what you were that you're still holding on to, that you're willing to say, oh, wretched man that I am, God, deliver me from this. And when you're free, there is no limit to what our loving Father can do in your life. Are you willing to go there? It's simply by faith. Lord Jesus, I accept what you said in the Scriptures true. I am crucified with Christ. Nevertheless, I live, yet not I, but Christ Jesus, now you live within me. And the life which I now live, I live with the faith of the Son of God who loved me and gave himself for me. Not my life, but your life. From this moment on, not my life, but your life. Not my will, but your will. I give up all of my rights. It's your life from this moment on. Now, you may have to do that many times in your life before you die. But there is an initial time. And I want to ask you, are you sick enough of what you were to let God bury that in experience? Father, thank you for loving us. Old Satan camouflages self. He delights in making it look so well when you see it as it is. And Father, that beautiful verse in the Psalm, search me, O God, and know my heart. Test my thoughts. Point out anything in me that makes you sad. and lead me along the path of everlasting life. Oh, Father, when you test our thoughts, self rises to the surface. Point out anything in me that makes you sad. And oh, how that saddens your heart to see that self is in control when your blessed Son, who is within us and who has become our life, is desirous to express himself through us. Would you speak, Father, to that someone who's lost under the domination of self, sin, and Satan? Would you speak to that someone who's saved, dominated by self, knowing that something is wrong, has confessed over and over and over again, but with no victory? Would you help them to see it isn't confession, but crucifixion by faith? The giving up, the surrender of all rights that brings the greatest victory and the greatest blessing is my prayer in Jesus' name. Amen.
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2: In Peru, a strong evangelical presence has sparked a Christian renaissance among indigenous and long-established missionary work. Pray for humble pastors trained in biblical theology who reflect Jesus as they share the fullness of the gospel. 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While prospects for developing the economy is great, enormous disparity among citizens continues, with over 50% living in poverty. Pray in thanksgiving for Peru's return to peace and stability, and that these improvements will bring new opportunities to the most deprived segments of society.
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0: When you feel lonely, how would you describe that lonely feeling? Would you say that you feel like something's missing? That you feel alienated, ostracized, shut out? That you feel like you're in a fog? That somehow you feel detached? Or maybe feel rejected or shut out? All of those are probably emotions that are a part of feeling lonely. And yet you and I live in a whole world of people who are all around us. And so we might ask the question, well, how in the world can you feel lonely when you're surrounded by so many people? For this reason, because loneliness has nothing to do with geography. Loneliness has to do with the attitude of the heart. It has to do with feeling detached. It has to do with feeling that somehow, somewhere, there is a relationship that is missing. Something very vital is missing in the life. And you see, when a person feels lonely, there are always some very specific reasons for it. Well, you and I look at our society and realize that 20% of the population in this country moves at least once a year. And so we don't sink very many roots and we don't tie down very many relationships. And so most of us do not know very many neighbors around us, probably, if any. People can live in a large apartment building and walk up the steps or ride the elevator, see people, say hi. That's as far as their relationship ever goes, and oftentimes live right next door, hollering distance, and never know anyone's name, know nothing about them, because what we've done is we have begun to build walls and fences around our houses. But worse than that, we have begun to build walls around our heart. And so we live in a world that's not very happy, a world that's not very full of contentment, because in order to have contentment and happiness in life, it's just normal and natural that you and I would build godly relationships, good relationships that make a difference in life. Well, oftentimes people go through all kinds of loneliness in life, and there are lots of reasons for it. And sometimes they say, well, I think I'll just give up. What difference does it make? Nobody seems to care. Nobody seems to love me. It doesn't seem to make any difference whether I'm here or not. I feel so unworthy, so unfit, so unkept. I feel like nobody really and truly cares about me. So what's life all about anyway? And oftentimes people give up. And once a person gives up to loneliness, it becomes a disastrous experience in their life. And so the question is, how do we overcome it?
5: Well, there is a way, and I want you to turn, if you will, to 2 Timothy for a moment. I want us to look at this fourth chapter because the Apostle Paul is coming toward the end of his life. He's been in prison. He's had all kinds of difficult experiences in his life. Many, many people have been led to know Jesus Christ as their personal Savior. Many churches have been established, and you've heard oftentimes us talk about the Corinthian church and the Roman church and Thessalonica and Berea and Ephesians and Colossians and all of these churches that the Apostle Paul had a part in. Now he's coming to the end of his life and writing to young Timothy and giving him some admonitions about being a pastor. And so here's what he says to him in this fourth chapter of 2 Timothy, beginning in verse 9. He says to him, he says, make every effort to come to me soon, for Demas, having loved this present world, has deserted me and gone to Thessalonica. Crescens has gone to Galatia, Titus to Dalmatia. Only Luke is with me. Pick up Mark and bring him with you, for he is useful to me for service. But Tychicus I have sent to Ephesus. And when you come, bring the cloak which I left at Troas with Carpus, and the books especially, he says, the parchments. Alexander the coppersmith did me much harm. The Lord will repay him according to his deeds. Be on guard against him yourself, for he vigorously opposed our teaching. At my first defense, no one supported me, but all deserted me. May it not be counted against them, but the Lord stood with me and strengthened me, in order that through me the proclamation might be fully accomplished and that all the Gentiles might hear, and I was delivered out of the lion's mouth. The Lord will deliver me from every evil deed and will bring me safely to his heavenly kingdom. To him be the glory forever and ever. Amen. In the midst of this time of loneliness in the life of the Apostle Paul, listen to what he said in this 17th verse. In a time when he was deserted by everyone, he said, but the Lord stood with me and strengthened me. I wonder, can you say that? You may be going through a very difficult time in your life, and you may feel very lonely, and you may feel like David felt, for example. If you'll turn to the 25th Psalm for a moment, listen to what he said in this 25th Psalm, for he certainly knew what loneliness was all about, because you'll recall that he was chased by Saul. He lived in caves. He ran for years and years and years. He certainly understood what it meant to be alone and to be lonely. And he says in crying out to God in the 16th verse of the 25th Psalm, he says, turn to me and be gracious to me, for I am lonely and afflicted. He understood what it meant to be alone, detached, and feeling that. Turn, if you will, to the 102nd Psalm. 102nd Psalm, look, if you will, as he cries out to God for help and strength. And then he says, if you'll notice in verse 6, I resemble a pelican of the wilderness. I have become like an owl of the waste places. I lie awake. I have become like a lonely bird on a housetop. It's interesting, as you read through the scriptures, you'll discover that the men and women that God oftentimes used were men and women who experienced loneliness. And as I think about Moses, for example, 40 years on the backside of the desert, and even though he had a wife and even though there was a family around him, 40 years he lived on the backside of the desert, the scripture says, having been banished from Pharaoh's palace. And as I think about the other prophets of the Old Testament, how many times we find them alone, and oftentimes no doubt feeling lonely because they were being chased and pursued, and oftentimes the enemy were on their trail, and they seemingly felt shut out and isolated and alienated. Because you see, the truth is, everybody probably at some time in their life or the other may feel little bits of loneliness. But there is a loneliness that is extremely painful. A loneliness that is oppressive. A loneliness that is absolutely frightening. Because when a person looks at their life and looks down through the years ahead and says, will things never change? Will I never have a real friend? Will my husband or my wife never return? What is there in life for me? It can be a very depressing, painful kind of experience. And oftentimes people say, well, I don't know that there's any way out. I want to tell you there is a way out. And that's what I want to talk about in this message entitled, Overcoming Our Loneliness. And I want you to think about some of these words we mentioned a few moments ago, because if somebody says, well, how do you define loneliness? When I think about it, I think about all the emotions that are a part of loneliness. As we said, feeling ostracized or feeling rejected or feeling alienated. But alienation is certainly one word, and separation is another. But one word I think that probably best describes loneliness to me is the feeling of being detached. Detached from what? Detached from a meaningful relationship, or detached from relationships, detached from somebody, alienated from someone, separated from someone. And so when I think in terms of loneliness, that's the terminology that I think about. Alienation, separation, detachment. And I think about the fact that this is so foreign from what our Lord intended. And if you recall in the creation what he said, everything that he created, he looked around, he saw it all, and he said, everything I've created is very good. He says, it's very good. And then he said one thing he saw that was not so good, and that was that man was alone. And because God knew that it was not good for us to live alone, he created Eve and gave Eve to Adam, and the two became one. And God and Adam and Eve had this absolutely awesome, wonderful relationship, indescribable, because here were two absolutely perfect, a perfect man and woman, and a perfect God, no sin between them, and this intimate relationship that they had, which we will never know on this side of heaven, because we are sinners saved by the grace of God, and we've become His saints, but we still have some of that leftoverness in us, that naturalness in us, whereas God in all of His holiness and perfection has not changed, and yet we, even though we want a relationship with Him and we can have a wonderful relationship with Him, we couldn't have the same relationship that they had before they sinned, because they were absolutely, perfectly sinless. Can you imagine what kind of an awesome relationship that even Adam and Eve had, when their love for each other was absolutely, absolutely divinely perfect? Can you imagine that they looked at each other and couldn't find one single thing they could criticize each other for? Every single thing about her, he just loved. Everything about him, she absolutely adored. Wonderful, beautiful relationship. And then something happened. And what happened between them has marked every single one of us from that moment till this. A beautiful, indescribable relationship that God intended. And now we talk about the same thing they talked about: alienation, separation, detachment, because they were alienated from God, hid themselves. Detached, not only from God, but from each other. Eve said, Satan made me do it. And Adam said, the woman you gave me, she's the one who caused me to do it. And they were thrown out of the Garden of Eden. And so everything that was so divinely beautiful was destroyed by sin. And when you and I think about a loneliness today, and I'm sure there are people who, in every walk of life, whether a person lives and works in a crowd of people every day, unless your relationship with the Lord is right, you're going to feel those times of loneliness in your life. There are lots of reasons that people feel lonely. And oftentimes people come to church week after week and they sit among hundreds of people and they hear the same gospel and they say, you know, I know that I have trusted Jesus Christ as my personal Savior. No question in my mind about that. And yet somehow I feel all alone. And they can sit among people just like this and or among their families, and in spite of that, they can feel alone. I think about children who grow up in families, and sometimes there are 3, 4, 5, or 6 children, and one of them can feel very, very alone. They can feel isolated and separated and detached from all the rest of them. Think about it, and you and I, who are adults, we forget this. You remember that you and I are 5-something or 6 feet tall, but suppose you were about 2.5 feet tall, and everywhere you turned, you had to look up to somebody, and also everywhere you turned, somebody was looking over your head. And sometimes we think, well, grow up, kids. No, they're trying to grow up. We're growing up a whole angry generation of children because what are we doing? We're overlooking them. We're not just looking over them, we're overlooking them. We're too busy to love them, too busy to care for them, too busy to tend to their needs, too busy to get down on their level and try to understand what they think and how they think and how they need. Listen, not me standing up here looking over them and telling them what to do, but getting down in their face and saying to them, I love you, I care for you, I'm going to take care of you, I'm going to protect you, you don't have to worry about it, Dad's going to handle the situation no matter what. I think about this whole generation of children growing up, growing up in homes and they feel very lonely. They come to empty apartments after school. They come to empty houses after school. They walk in and say, what is there there? Nothing but a television. So they turn on the television to do what? To keep from being so lonely. To keep from feeling so isolated, detached. And so what do? They identify themselves with the characters on the television. Look what they have to identify with. We wonder why they respond the way they respond. Look who they have to identify with. Look at the world's heroes today. Look at the world's heroes. The world is chomping at its bits. The world is crying out for somebody to worship, someone to be able to relate to in some fashion. And oftentimes it is some kind of a vicarious relationship that'll never be real and can never be true because it's only one of those persons. But they may be admired and oftentimes worshipped by multitudes of people. There are a lot of things that happen in a person's life, I think, when they become lonely. And oftentimes they have this feeling of being incomplete and oftentimes feeling unworthy because somehow they feel like that if they were worthy, somebody would want to be their friend. And yet there are reasons why people feel the loneliness that they feel. Sometimes it may be because of their childhood. Sometimes it may be because they have been rejected deeply, greatly, painfully rejected in their life. It may be because somewhere along the way they've been so deeply hurt and the pain is so deep, they have now suppressed it for so long, they've denied that it's there. And so because they may have hostility and anger and bitterness and resentment on the inside, listen, when you carry anger, bitterness, resentment, and hostility in your life, what you do is you are alienating yourself. You are developing an environment of loneliness because you can't harbor those emotions without it separating you from people. It'll separate you from God. And I don't mean if you're a Christian that you'll be lost, but that your fellowship will be so damaged. You cannot harbor these attitudes in your life. And so oftentimes people grow up as children and that's the way they feel. They grow up as adults. They still feel the same ways. They get married. They do not know how to love someone and therefore they don't know how to receive that love. They wonder why the marriage doesn't work and why the thing falls apart because somehow they can't accept someone's love. They don't know how to be loved. They don't know how to express love. Why? Because they've hauled all this excess baggage into their marriage, into their life. And so they don't know how to give themselves away. They don't know how to surrender themselves. They don't know how to take someone else in and yield to their love. And what happens? They grow up lonely. And even while, listen, they sleep in the same bed, back to back, but very lonely. They drive in the same car, but also very lonely. They live under the same roof, very lonely. They share everything, but very, very lonely. This is why people who've been married 20, 30, 40 years, they just separate, they split, they walk away. Why? Because somehow that loneliness, that incompleteness, that sense of emptiness that has nothing to do with geography and may have nothing to do with the other person necessarily, but has to do with something on the inside of them that was never healed as a young person. What happens is finally they have to admit, I can't handle it. And somehow they believe maybe somebody else can fill this void in my life. Somebody else can fill this emptiness in my life. And you know what they do? They carry the same hostility, anger, bitterness, resentment, and loneliness now into another marriage. And what happens? That one falls apart too. Why? Because it has nothing to do necessarily with that relationship or something geographically. It has to do with the condition of the heart. And when I think about how it affects people, for example, when people are lonely and experience loneliness, it affects them in all kinds of ways. It will affect a person's finances, the decisions that they make. Why do you think all these sales that are in the newspaper every week, why do you think they're so profitable? Because you know what that does? That feeds people who are lonely and think that somehow if I get one more of these, I'm going to satisfy something. There's not a thing in the world you can possibly buy that will satisfy loneliness because loneliness has to do with a detached relationship. Alienation, separation, and oftentimes it begins with a relationship to God. And so nothing, no thing you can put in your life, and people buy all kinds of things trying to fill up this empty void in their life. Sometimes the result is some moral failure in their life, some sexual sin, because they think one more conquering here and one more conquering there will fill up this void in their life. Oftentimes the result is the fact that the quality of their work is poor where they work because they are so lonely. They feel so isolated. They feel so shut out. that they cannot concentrate. What does it do? It divides the mind. It clouds a person's heart. It steals their joy. It steals their smile, which is certainly evident. You look at their social life, and it's very difficult for them to relate to other people because they feel so lonely that now they have become so unworthy. They say, I'm unfit. Who in the world would want to have a relationship with me? And what happens is, unless loneliness is dealt with, it intensifies in its pain, and it also becomes more and more destructive until finally a person says, you know what? Life lived alone is not worth it. They check out to commit suicide. Because they look down this long funnel, this long channel in life, and they say, well, I don't want to live this way the rest of my life, and so that's it. Now, I would simply say to you, because many of you probably think, well, what in the world do you know about loneliness to begin with? You've not lived in my position, and therefore you're telling me how to overcome loneliness. I can tell you this. I know how it feels to walk in a house and wish somebody was going to be there. I know how it is to walk into that same house and wish anybody would be there. I know what it means to sit down and to eat alone and not be able to enjoy anything, no matter how tasty it might look. I know what it means to sit down in front of the television and in about 10 minutes to say, there's nothing here that fills my heart or my life or even interests me whatsoever. I do understand what it means to walk alone, and I know what it means to work without somebody by my side. I know what it means also to get angry with God, to say, Lord, I don't like this. I want you to change this. I'm tired of this. I want to walk out of this. I want you to do something in my life. And the Lord just listened quietly and do nothing, at least not what I want him to do. I do understand that. I understand what it means to feel lonely down inside, to feel that I have become detached, alienated, and separated. I understand that. And to want something that I cannot have. I understand that. And so whatever your situation or circumstance may be, it may be that your husband or your wife, your son or your daughter, your parent passed away, and they're gone. And you say, well, how can this loneliness ever be filled up? Because they're gone. As long as I live on this earth, they'll never be here. Or your husband or your wife walked away, or your parents just left you at your grandparents' house and said, you know what, we're leaving. Or you may have come along in life and realized that your parents said you were a mistake, or your mother brought you to birth out of wedlock and left you with someone else, and you found out you were adopted, and you'll never be able to have that attachment. Something inside of you wants to feel attached. Something inside of you feels alienated and separated, and somehow this attachment, you think, well, can it ever happen, because I don't know where she is, and why in the world would she want to dump me off, and why would she have me and leave me, and how will I ever be able to feel anything when my mother didn't want me, dumped me out, and here I am now, an orphan, or here I am with parents who wanted me, but somehow the real mom did not want me. My real father didn't want me. There are people who are suffering all kinds of difficulty and hardship in their life because of circumstances sometimes they had nothing to do with. And yet they feel very, very lonely. It affects the way a person dresses. Oftentimes, if a person is experiencing loneliness, what do? They want to dress to get attention. Sometimes they want to dress in a way that is not the most modest. Sometimes in a way that is very sensuous. Why? Because they feel so isolated, so detached, so alone, that they'll do anything in order to get somebody to please look, somebody walk my way, somebody touch me. And oftentimes, you will be able to be around someone who feels very, very lonely, and you can sense that loneliness. They don't know how to respond. Why? Because something very big on the inside of them is missing. They don't know exactly what it is, and sometimes, as we say, they want to have a quick marriage. It's what I call ricochet marriage and ricochet romance. They ricochet off of this one into some other one, and what they do, it's not because they love them. What they're doing is they're looking for somebody to fill up a need. Now, I want you to listen very carefully. If you're listening, say amen. Amen. Listen carefully. The more you need somebody, the less you can love them. The more you need them, the less you can love them. When you no longer need them, then you are free to love them. And this is why people who are so attaching and who are so clinging, what they do is they drive away their friends because they're so clinging and so needy and so want to attach. They're trying to get somebody to fill up this big void in their life, and nobody else can fill up that void. The more you and I have our needs met in the person of Jesus Christ, the freer we are to love someone and to give ourselves away to someone and to be loved in return. And I think about people who will go through their entire lives and will never feel loved by anybody. They want to, they desire to, they hunger to, they thirst to, they cry to, they plead with God. They're longing for somebody to love them, somebody to pay them some attention, somebody that they would feel say, you are worth loving, you are worth knowing, you are worth being a friend to. I like you. And I can remember in my own life growing up, and I've mentioned this before, but it still echoes in my ears. I can remember growing up, and as I say, my father passed away when I was 9 months of age, and it's just my mother and myself, and I came home to an empty house every day, and I came home from school, and I remember the first grade. I still remember this, and this will tell you how lonely I must have felt. I still remember this same school teacher saying, when I walked by her out the door one morning, and one afternoon leaving school, and she was talking to another

And I wonder how many people you and I live around and work around who would just love for hear us say, I like you. I just love you. And I tell people oftentimes, I just love you because I do. I don't tell them that to build them up necessarily or to try to be some kind of false and fake kind of friend. But if I say to somebody, I just love you, it's because I mean that. Because God has taught me how to love someone. Not because of what they do for me, but just because of what they are. Just because of who they are. And I could never thank God enough to bring me through a long period of loneliness in my heart, in my life. Deep, deep abiding loneliness that I could not describe, would not want to go back to it under any condition. But I say all that to say this to you. I don't know where you are in your relationships with people, your relationship with God, but this much I do know. God can and will bring you through that loneliness, heal you of that, and absolutely fill your life with a joy and a sense of contentment that this world will never be able to explain or understand. You see, if you look at the world, you see that there are always people who are so famous, they're always among crowds, and they're going here and going on and doing this and doing that. You know what a lot of them are doing? They're running from a very lonely life. And they run from one marriage partner to the other. Why? Because they're still trying to fill up something in their life that is not there and will never be filled up. Now, I want to distinguish between being lonely and loneliness and solitude, for example. Loneliness is that feeling of being detached and separated and alienated from somebody, someone, some group, or whatever it might be. While solitude is a desired time of being alone. It is something that a person desires. Solitude is a quietness of the spirit. Solitude is a quietness of the inner person. Solitude is when you and I can get alone and relook at the landscape of our life and see what's going on. It is a time to review what's happening on the inside of us. Solitude is a time to pull the drain on all of the pressures and the difficulties and things we face and let it all sort of drain out and be quiet. Somebody asked me this week, why is it that I love photography? I said, I'll tell you, it isn't just a matter of taking the photograph. It's a matter of being out in the wilderness somewhere. I love being alone. I love the solitude of the mountains and the solitude of the ocean. And sometimes people say, well, how do you feel when you look at so-and-so? You know, I got to thinking about that. And I thought about how often when I am alone at the beach, what I feel. And this will tell you how lonely I've been in my life, I'm sure. When I look at the vast ocean and the horizon, somebody says, what do you think? Do you think about how great God is and how mighty He is and how deep this is? I said, no. All of a sudden, when I look out there, I feel all alone. Because I look out there and I see nothing. It dawned on me because it was an indication of the degree of loneliness that I was experiencing at that time in my life. To look out on this beautiful ocean and blue sky and white billowy clouds, but look at that horizon, as far as I can see, I saw nothing. Did I know that God made that? Yes. Was I aware that God was present? Yes. But when I looked, the first impression to my heart was, I am alone. I felt so lonely. You see, what we don't realize is that we live and walk around people who are very, very lonely. And they can smile, and they can put on a show, and the truth is, deep down inside, something awesome is missing. And what is missing is relationship. What is missing is relationship. And I don't understand what it means, listen, to be loved by millions of people, but you know what? To still feel lonely. I know what it means to be loved by millions, but not by one. And so when somebody says, well, how in the world could this person, that person feel lonely when so many people this, that, and the other? My friend, listen, millions of people can love you for different reasons. What you're looking for and what I look for is someone to love me just because I'm me. Just because I'm me. Not because I'm a pastor. Not because I'm somebody else. Just because I'm me. And you see, all of us want to be loved for the same reason. We don't want to be loved because of something we can give away or something we can receive. We just want to be loved because we're who we are. That's the way God made us. He made us all somebody. Every single one of us is somebody worth loving, somebody worth knowing, somebody worth being loved by. And so when I think about how people go through these things and the difficulty and the hardship, I think about how very important that solitude is in our life. Solitude is that time for us to take, to re-examine our life and to ask ourselves, is this loneliness something that God has allowed in my life for a particular reason? Is this an avenue? Is this a season in my life? Or will it be this way for

0: always. And I can tell you, my friend, you do not have to be lonely for always. You may have to live alone for a long period of time or the rest of your life, but you don't have to be lonely. And when I think about what Jesus did oftentimes, it says that he went up early in the morning into the mountain apart alone to pray. When they were trying to make him, the Bible says, when they were trying to make him, in that sixth chapter of John, make him king, and he was not ready for that then, he got alone and talked with the Father. Jesus spent a lot of time, listen, not being lonely, but he spent a great deal of time in solitude, listening, talking, reflecting upon the Father. And so there's a difference between solitude, aloneness that you and I choose, because we want to be quiet, we want God to speak, we want to think. We just want to think about our life and think about God and think about what he's doing. That's one form of aloneness. But loneliness is the feeling of being detached. You see, you can have solitude and you can have quietness and you can be separated without feeling separated. You can be detached from this busy, mixed up, crowded, noisy world and not feel lonely whatsoever, because you don't feel detached from the one person who, listen, who is the anchor of your soul, the anchor of your heart, the anchor of your life, and that is the person of Jesus Christ. You say, well, I'm not even a Christian. Well, I understand that. And I can tell you this. You know what? God made you in such a way, you will never feel the completeness that he intends for you to feel, that he's made it possible for you to feel, until you place your trust in Jesus Christ as your Savior, because that's the way he made us. Well, when I think about how that relates to what the Apostle Paul said here, when he said that everyone deserted him, he says, but the Lord stood with him. Now, the Lord stood with him. The Apostle Paul had learned a very important lesson. But as you and I think for just a moment, I want us to think back for a second here again. If you feel lonely today, do you understand why you do? Is it because that God has taken your loved one or your friend? Is it because of a divorce or separation? Or is it because of sin in your life and you feel this detachment? Listen carefully. If you are living in sin, you're going to feel detached from God, alienated from him, estranged from him, separated from him. You're going to feel like something is not right and you can't quite get to him and you can't quite get him in the right relationship with you. Why? Because sin is an alienator, a detacher. Sin will cause us to feel separated. Why? Because it does separate our heart and our fellowship in a way that causes us to feel that way legitimately. I think, for example, about people who oftentimes going through difficult problems health-wise, and the pain is so severe that it is difficult for them to pray. It is difficult for them to even think about other things or other people. And what happens is their life becomes more and more capsule as the pain increases, and it's very difficult for them not to feel alone. And oftentimes in their anger toward God for allowing these things to happen, what happens is their pain intensifies. I think about oftentimes when people fail. Oftentimes if they fail in some big endeavor that they have, that failure sort of caves in on them and they feel all alone even in the midst of their failure. There are lots and lots of reasons people feel it. The big question is, how do we overcome it? How do we overcome these feelings of and this reality of loneliness in our life? Well, I can tell you this. I don't want to give you something as a sermon. I want to tell you something that I know to be true. That no matter what has happened in your life, no matter where you're walking at this given time, and you may be able to give us a scenario about your life and why you're lonely, that would be absolutely awesome for any one of us to hear it. But this much I know. My God is not inadequate. Our Lord is sufficient for everything. Now you may be saying, well, are you going to give me this stuff about being saved? No. I'm not going to give you any stuff. I'm going to tell you what I know the Bible teaches, what I know by experience, that the Savior, the Lord Jesus Christ, who is our Savior, the promises he's made, he is able to keep every single one of them. Let's talk about how do we overcome these feelings of loneliness. And the first one is this, something that's so simple. The first thing you have to do is to admit it. You see, for a long time, I wouldn't admit that I was lonely. I said, no, I'm not lonely. Why? Well, in my mind, you know, I'm the pastor, and therefore I'm supposed to have the answers. Therefore, I'm trusting God and I have faith in Him. No, I'm not lonely. Somebody would say, well, you certainly must be lonely these days. No, I'm not lonely. I'm just trusting God. You know what I was doing? I was lying. Now, I didn't think I was at the time, but I was very deceived because I know as I look back to realize, yes, I was very lonely. It was very difficult for me to admit that. And sometimes, as I say, I would get a little angry with God about the fact that I felt so lonely. And so what I would do when I knew that getting angry with Him certainly didn't upset Him, what I would do then, I would just decide to push it down and just deny the fact that I felt lonely. You will never overcome loneliness denying that it's there. You have to admit, yes, I am lonely. Yes, I don't like being by myself. No, I don't, Lord. I don't like this. One of the things you have to do is to admit it. And sometimes that's very difficult. The Apostle Paul said in this passage, he said, everybody deserted me. Everybody deserted me, but the Lord stood with me. How I do love that phrase, but the Lord stood with me. And I know that I meet people all the time whose husband or wife passed away and they've gone through some difficult times or are going through it. And oftentimes on the cruises, I meet lots of people who've lost a marriage partner and they've come to sort of help get through those times. And they'll say, you know, I was so happily married for so long and now they're gone and it's just empty void in my life. And I know that God is sufficient. Yes, He is. And oftentimes I meet people who have gone through that and they have come through it so victoriously and the Lord Jesus has so filled their life with Himself and they've developed this relationship with Him. The first thing you have to do is to admit it. And as long as you deny that you're lonely, and as long that you deny it by running hither and yonder, trying to find something or somebody that will fill it up, you'll not ever admit it. You just have to say, Lord, I'm lonely. Yes, I am. I don't like it. There's not anything about this that I like, but I am. The second thing that I think is so important, not in this order of importance, but that's this, and that is, there's something about recalling the promises of God. Listen to what He says. And this is why, you see, if you've never trusted Jesus Christ as your personal Savior, you can't say this. You can't, you see, here's what Jesus said. He said, I will never leave you nor forsake you. He said, now what in the world does He mean by that? Well, here's what He said. He said He came to live on the inside of us. Those of us who know Jesus Christ as our personal Savior don't know Him just as our Savior. We know Him as our friend. Jesus said to His apostles, He says, you're not my slaves. He said, I want to be your friend. I want you to be my friend. I want to be your friend. And usually we have so separated ourselves from God that He's up yonder somewhere. We don't think about Jesus being our friend, but when I think about Him, I think He's the best friend I've got. He's the only person who says, I'll never leave you nor forsake you. No matter what happens, I'm going to be there. I'm going to stand with you and I'm going to stand by you. I'm going to live on the inside of you and I'm going to enable you and strengthen you and help you. I'm going to give you contentment and joy and peace no matter what happens. You can bet on me. That's the kind of Jesus that you that we who know Him as our Savior know Him. We know Him not only as Savior and Lord and Master, we know Him as a friend, a loving, intimate friend. And when I think about all the promises He made and think about the fact that He said to His disciples, He said, I'm not going to leave you alone. He knew that to them, being alone would be very difficult when He was crucified. And the very next day after He said it, He says, I'm not going to leave you alone. But He says, the Holy Spirit, the other person of the Trinity, like me, is coming. He's going to live on the inside of you, and He is going to protect you from your missing me. You're going to have Him because I'm going to be living on the inside of you in the presence of the Holy Spirit. When I think about the promises He's made and the fact that He even gave us a church, you know, God could have sent His only begotten Son to the world to die for your sins and mine, never established a church. We could just all be out there doing our thing and just living this so-called Christian life, but what did He do? He established His church, and He says, I'm going to build my church. And He is the master and the head of the church, the life of the church. Why did He put us together? Because He knew we'd need each other. Why did He put us together? Because He wanted us to some degree, to a wise degree, to lean upon each other, to depend upon each other. He gave us all different gifts because He knew that we all needed each other in different ways of life. He wanted us to build relationships, and the Bible says in that first church that they all had all things in common. They loved each other. They ate together. They worshiped together. They fellowshiped together. They studied the Word of God together. God, listen, established the church. Not only to listen, to proclaim the gospel, but he knew that you and I needed godly relationships. Intimate relationships with people who love us and who love him. Relationships that would build us up and not tear us down. Relationships that not we just sort of suck everything out of the other person, but relationships that are healthy and wise where we give ourselves to each other. Recalling his promises in those difficult times is very important. Another very important thing is this. And that is in the process of overcoming loneliness to develop these friendships that cause us to be able to serve someone else. For example, we need friends with whom we can laugh. We need friends whom we can love. We need friends with whom we can pray. We need friends with whom we can be absolutely confidential with. And we need friends with whom we can give ourselves away to just like they give themselves to us. And so what happens in the process of doing that? We are able to do something very important. That's to reach out to serve someone else. I think many, many people who are living in loneliness, if they would choose to give themselves away in service to God in some fashion, in some way, whatever it might be, what's going to happen is God is going to begin to heal the loneliness of their life. And I can say to you that probably one of the best things that could happen to me in my time of loneliness is that I, because of my responsibility, I did not have time, at least much time, to give a whole lot of thought to myself. I didn't have a whole lot of time to be soaking and sopping in my own loneliness because there were too many people with too many needs. And I think as I look back and realize how much time I spent in the Word of God and on my face before Him, all of that was time that was so very needed because of my relationships and my responsibility, but that saved me so oftentimes from the kind of discontent and the kind of discouragement that a person can experience. There's something about giving yourself away to other people that will help cure loneliness. But I want to tell you the most important thing of all, and that's this. There is nothing on the face of this earth that will cure loneliness like this. And that is, listen, that is developing an intimate personal relationship with the Lord Jesus Christ. Now listen carefully. I know that you may have been saved a long time, maybe a short period of time. And so you know Him as your Savior, you know Him as your Lord, you know Him as your Master, and you know Him, He's God and all those things. But what, do you know Him in an intimate fashion? You say, what do you mean by intimacy? Well, how would you develop an intimate relationship with a woman or with a man? You would spend time with them. You would listen to them. You would talk to them. You would want to feel what they feel. You would want to experience the things that they're experiencing. And you would want to give to them. And you would be willing to receive from them. You'd want to be transparent. And you'd be willing to say, please forgive me, I made a mistake. You see, to develop a relationship with someone else takes time and honesty and openness and giving oneself away and not holding oneself back. I cannot tell you how important that is. Giving yourself, surrendering yourself. You see, there's so many people who are saved, who are Christians, who have never fully surrendered themselves totally to Jesus Christ. You see, if two people are married and they genuinely love each other and that love is absolutely pure, each gives himself and herself away to the other one totally and completely. So it is in an intimate relationship with our Lord. Give ourselves away to Him. What happens? When you and I get in the Word of God and we say, Lord, I want you to teach me about yourself. You see, I had to go through a period of time when I said, Lord, I'm not looking for a sermon. I'm not looking for something to tell someone else. I want you to speak to me. I want to hear from you about me. I want to develop a relationship with you that has nothing to do with being a pastor, nothing to do with being a preacher, nothing to do with teaching the gospel. I want a relationship with you, just the two of us. If all the shut the rest of the world out, I just want something to happen between the two of us. I need you to fill up this void in my life. I'm here to tell you, when you get in the Word of God and you're asking Him to speak to you for you, and you begin to talk to Him, and listen, and you begin to surrender those areas of your life and that thinking in your life, and you're willing to say to Him, well, Lord, if this is what you want, this is what I'm willing to. You may tell Him that for a while, and you not mean it. You want to mean it, but you somehow, you don't have the courage to mean it. You know what happens? As that relationship grows in your intimacy with Him, you'll be able to lay down every single thing you hold on to. You'll be able to lay it down with confidence and assurance and courage. And you know what will happen? You won't need all these things. You won't need all these people. But you know what will happen? God will so fill you with His love for Him, and you will experience a love for you. You know what will happen? You'll begin to develop relationships, and you'll be able to love people, not because you need them. You want to love them because they're somebody. And I want to repeat, the more you need someone, the less you can love them. The less you need them, the more you can pour out your life to them. And so I would say this to mothers who need their children to give them identity. How can you love them when you're depending upon them and needing them? And oftentimes, husbands and wives or friends and relationships become so needy they can't express love. And what happens is when you and I are able to relax and place our trust in the Lord Jesus Christ and acknowledge that He's going to meet all of our needs, and so we don't have to be needy, we can love Him. We can experience His love to a degree we have never experienced before. And I can tell you that these years that I've had to struggle with loneliness have been the years of my life when God has taught me so wonderfully something about Himself and my relationship to Him. I don't know how else I could possibly have learned it. Maybe I could have some other way. I don't like the way I've had to learn it. There's nothing appealing about that to me, but I can tell you this. When I tell you Jesus Christ is all sufficient, no matter what, I can tell you that because I know it by experience. I'm not preaching you a sermon. I'm simply telling you the truth. Our Lord Jesus Christ can cure any loneliness. He can immediately wipe away any feeling of detachment, alienation, and separation. But you know what? If the whole world walks away, you will not feel detached, alienated, or separated. But listen, overwhelmingly loved by the great lover of the soul, and that is Jesus Christ. You may be able to fool your friends, but you can't fool God. And you know what else? You can't really fool yourself very long. If you've never trusted Jesus Christ as your personal Savior, let me tell you something. You can drink all you want to drink. You can shoot all the drugs you want to shoot. You can go from one woman or one man to the next. You can buy the finest automobiles, live in the biggest houses, have the biggest bank account. You know what? You are still going to be lonely on the inside. When you lie down in the bed at night, you cut off the lights, and it's just you and all of your things, you know what you're going to feel? So very empty. But let me tell you something. When you say, Lord Jesus, I've blown it. I've sinned against You. I've tried to fake the world out. I'm lonely. I'm unhappy. I'm really miserable down on the inside. I want to ask You to forgive me of my sins. I do believe that when Jesus went to the cross, He paid my sin debt in full. I do believe that. I'm asking You to forgive me of my sins, and I'm asking You to save me, and I'm just giving my life to You. Here's what He says. He comes into your life at that moment, wipes your slate clean by His precious blood that was shed at Calvary. He comes to live on the inside of you the rest of your life. You know why He comes to live on the inside of you? To develop this wonderful, incomparable, indescribable, fulfilling, contenting, joyful, happy, marvelous relationship with you. Why? Because He loves you, and because that's the reason He made you for Himself, to love you and to be loved by you in return. You can lay down your loneliness as a cloak, and you can walk away from it today if you will place your trust in Jesus and tell Him, Lord Jesus, I choose You as my friend from this moment on. And Father, we love You and praise You, and we think about how great and mighty and sovereign and all-powerful You are, but how tender and loving and kind and gentle, how friendly You are to those of us who are Your children. How would you pray for people today who are lonely, who are hurting deeply and feeling pain that is excruciating, that seems to never disappear? Would You give them the courage to have listened and then to apply these simple truths of Your Word? Let this message etch in their heart. Let it echo and ring in their soul that Jesus is the great fulfiller of the human heart. He's the great healer of loneliness because he becomes to us what no one else can become. I pray that every single person who hears this message will understand that you stand waiting to receive them, to forgive them, and to give them a whole new start in life. And we thank you for saying so beautifully when you said, "He or she who comes to me, I will in no wise cast out." Thank you that you'll take us just as we are, without one plea, but simply because you love us, in Jesus' name. Amen.
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3: 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But if he can just give you the idea, take your time, don't hurry, he knows that ultimately, if you listen to him, he's going to get you one way or the other. So he's in no big hurry, but if you'll just remember, you have an enemy who is committed to destroying you. We talk about the helmet of salvation, the breastplate of righteousness. We talk about the shield of faith, the sword of the Spirit. We're talking about a warfare. That's why God talked about putting on the whole armor of God.
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0: The touch is a powerful means of communication. And when I think about all the different ways that we touch people and how we're touched, I think about sometimes there's the happy touch. Someone just walks up and pats you on the back and says, "How you doing?" Or there's the affectionate touch when someone just walks up and quietly puts their arm around you and says, "I love you." Oh, there's the real loving touch that's even more deeper than that. Or the passionate touch that takes a whole different direction. Or the touch of encouragement when you just put your hand upon somebody's arm and say, "I just want you to know I'm praying for you and I'm thinking about you." And then, of course, there's that cold touch when you just feel isolated and separated and yet it's there. Or the angry touch. You know that something's really wrong. Or a very hostile touch. Whatever it may be, each one of those communicates something different to us. They send us a different kind of message. And when I think about the Lord Jesus Christ and when he walked upon the face of the earth and how so much he was among people in the midst of them and talking with them, and oftentimes the disciples would try to shove people away and push them aside, and he was always saying, "Come on." And you recall that on one occasion when the disciples were trying to hush the children away, he said, "Suffer the little children to come unto me and forbid them not, for of such is the kingdom of God." And the Bible says he brought them to himself and he laid his hands upon them. Jesus was in the touching business. And you recall that when Peter's mother-in-law was sick and very sick, that the Bible says that he touched her hand and she was made well. That he touched two blind men's eyes and they began to see. And you recall in the garden when he was being arrested that he touched the soldier's ear that Peter had tried to kill and healed his ear. And you recall also the Bible says that he was on the mountain, he was teaching and preaching and so forth. What was he doing? He was touching people's lives. And so when I think about how he touched people, and usually we think in terms of how he touched them with his hands, Jesus touched people in two different ways. He not only touched them with his hands, but he touched them with his voice, with his words. They sensed his heart. He touched them with his heart as well as with his hands. And if you'll think about it, when we talk about how he touched with his hands, he laid his hands upon this one and this one and this one. And then you'll recall that oftentimes he didn't do that at all. And you'll remember that when blind Bartimaeus was coming to him and crying out to him, and Jesus stopped and stood still and said, "Bring that man to me." And so they did. And he said to him, he said, "Bartimaeus, what is it you want?" He said, "That I might," he said, "Lord, that I might receive my sight."
5: And he said, go your way, your faith has made you whole. It was the word of Jesus, the transforming message of Jesus Christ. And so when I think about how he has touched lives all down through the years and down through the centuries, you think about where you are today. The reason you are saved by the grace of God is that he, by his transforming touch, changed your life. He didn't touch you physically, but he touched you with his word. He touched you with his heart. You sensed his love. You sensed his forgiveness. You sensed in his word something of compassion and invitation and appeal and tenderness and love and kindness and healing. And so oftentimes he healed people internally. Jesus didn't heal everybody he saw who was sick. The Bible doesn't say that he healed everybody. Oftentimes it would say he would heal all those who came to him. There were times when that he encompassed a number of people, but he didn't heal everybody. He was far more interested in not just feeding people, though he did that. He was interested in something on the inside of them. He was interested deep down inside the soul of men and women, in the spirit of men and women. He wanted to reach them where they were, because you see, the truth is, you can fill a hungry man's stomach, but if he's lost, he's still lost, even when his stomach's been filled. And you can heal a person's physical body, but if they are lost without Christ, they're still lost, even though they may be healed. God, through the person of Jesus Christ, was in the process of reconciling men and women to himself. He wasn't just interested in touching people and meeting an immediate need. He was interested in meeting long-term needs. While he was interested in feeding the thousands, while he was interested in assuring them, when he said, don't be anxious about what you're going to wear and what you're going to drink and what you're going to eat. Your heavenly Father knows you have need of all these things. And he says, all these things the Gentiles seek after. But he says, seek first the kingdom of God and his righteousness. And our heavenly Father, who knows your needs, he's going to take care of those things. He was always encouraging people. He knew how to touch with a touch that transformed them. When I think about the touch of Jesus and I think about what his hands must have been like and how tender and probably soft and maybe not so soft having been a carpenter, one thing for certain, those whom he touched with his hand never got over it. They never would have been able to forget that touch. And yet those whom he touched that he did not touch physically, neither did they get over it. I think, for example, about Nicodemus who came to him and said, we know that you're a teacher come from God, for no man can do these miracles that you do except God be with you. And he said, Nicodemus, except a man be born again, he'll never be able to see the kingdom of God. And the Bible says that, of course, we know that Nicodemus was saved as a result of that, because he was there at the crucifixion and asking for his body. When I think about the woman at the well whom Jesus met, who'd been married 5 times, and Jesus did not touch her, I don't believe, but he said to her, he said, call your husband. And as a result, they brought about a revolution in her thinking, realization this was the Son of God. She trusted him as a personal Savior, went back to her city to say, and back to her town to say, I found the man who's told me all things. This must be the Messiah. Absolutely transformed her life. How did he do it? The transforming words of hope and assurance and forgiveness and cleansing. I think about the Gadarene demoniac, who was a crazy man. Everybody was scared to death of him. He could break chains. I mean, they tried to chain him. He lived in the cemeteries among the dead. People were scared to death of him. People hated the very idea of him. But he fell at the feet of the Lord Jesus Christ. The next thing you know, when you read that passage, the Bible says he's sitting at the feet of Jesus, clothed and in his right mind. What happened? It was the transforming touch of the Son of God. Not so much with his hand, but with his heart. And with his word, helping him to understand that there was hope and assurance, and casting out the demons by the simple power of his word, Jesus Christ transformed his life. I think about the woman who sat at his feet. The Bible says that when she entered the house of this big, very affluent party going on, and they said, well, wait a minute, Jesus, this woman's a streetwalker. She's a prostitute. And here she is sitting at his feet and weeping and wiping the tears with her hair. And Jesus gave a great message from that woman as a result of that, asking them, well, you know, who feels the most gratitude and forgiveness? Those who've done little or those who've done much? An awesome message in that passage. And what does he say to her? He says to her, she sits there weeping. He more than likely did not touch her physically, but he touched her with his heart. And he said to her, your sins are forgiven you. He says, your faith has made you whole. She was saved sitting at his feet, crying and weeping and wiping his feet with her hair. And God transformed her life. When I think about the transformation of our Lord, I think about the Apostle Paul, so committed to destroying the Lord Jesus Christ's work and destroying those who were his followers. He says he aggressively persecuted the church. And what happens? Simply with the word, lying there blinded, Jesus said to him, "Saul, Saul, why do you kick against the pricks? Why are you so determined to destroy the one thing that can transform your life?" And the scripture says, here he is, blind, taken to the city. God absolutely transforms his life, makes him the world's greatest missionary. Nobody will ever match the missionary work of the Apostle Paul. Transformed his life. And what does he do? God works in his life in such a way that he fills the scripture with epistle after epistle that is now 2,000 years later changing your life and my life. What was it? It was the transforming word of the Son of God that revealed himself to him and said to him, "Saul, Saul," kicking against the conviction, "You're facing your Lord," and it transformed his life. You know why you're sitting here today? Because many of you, your life's been transformed. How? Not because Jesus touched you physically, but because he touched your heart. He touched your soul. He touched your spirit. He got down on the inside of you and he touched the real you where you live. He felt your hurt. He felt your pain. He felt your guilt. He felt your uncertainty. He felt your insecurity. And what did he do? He revealed himself to you, transformed your life, helped you to understand that his death at Calvary absolutely could make you a brand new person. And you today are a brand new person, transformed by the grace of God. It was the awesome touch of the Son of God. By his word, through his word, maybe through someone else, but always by his word, always through someone. Somehow, God knows how to get to your life and my life. So all of us are the recipients of his goodness and grace and love and mercy. We've all who are saved been touched by him. And so when I think about one word that best describes his touch, I think it is tender. It is loving. Certainly that. It certainly was a kind touch. It certainly was a reassuring touch and oftentimes a healing touch. But the word that best describes it for me is it was a transforming touch. That is, wherever he touched people's lives, they were transformed. Now, those whom he healed physically ultimately died. Those whom he healed on the inside never died. And so when Jesus Christ touched your life and my life, what did he do? He cleansed us of our sin, forgave us of our sin. He gave us absolute, total, eternal security so that you and I are walking and living examples of the fact that God is still transforming people's lives. That makes it possible for you and me to say to people anywhere and everywhere, no matter how much you may hurt, no matter how deep your sorrow, deep your pain, how guilty you may feel insignificant and unworthy, and you may feel that God doesn't really care about you, but I want to tell you something. There is a touch that will transform your life. You can't get so deep into sin, he won't touch you. You can't get so far away from God, he won't bring you back. You cannot do anything that will cause Almighty God, if you will cry out to him, not to reach down and touch your life and transform you. You may feel dirty. You may feel filthy. You may feel that you are so unworthy and so ungodly and so wicked and so vile, that your life is so unclean and that you've absolutely marked and marred your life forever, that you could never be acceptable in the eyes of God. I want to tell you something. You can't get so dirty, God won't clean you up. You can't get so far down into sin, he won't bring you out. You can't be so darkened in your mind that he can't shine the light in your eyes. You can't get into any position in life so that Almighty God in his grace and love and mercy will not reach down and touch your life if you will allow him to do it. So all of us who know him as our Savior, we know what it means to be touched by him. Listen, not just once in salvation, but over and over again. How many of us have been touched in times of deep sorrow? How many times have we been touched in times of discouragement? How many times has he touched your life and mine when we didn't know which way to go? We couldn't make a decision. We didn't know which way to turn. How often have we felt his touch when in the deepest, darkest moments of our life, somehow the light of his glory and his grace and his goodness and mercy absolutely shined in upon our life and covered us and permeated us and saturated us until what was once time of sorrow turned into great joy? What is it? It is the awesome, divine touch of the Son of God in your life and my life. All of our joy, all of our peace, and all of our happiness is the result of this loving Father who loves us that much. Well, we could stop there, say hallelujah, praise God, and go home. The only problem is we would have missed the other part of the message. And you remember how often we repeat these verses that we know so well? For God so loved the world that He gave His only begotten Son, that whoever believes in Him will not perish but have everlasting life. If you recall also that He gave us what we call a Great Commission. But I want you to think about it maybe a little different today, because the truth is, when you think about what we call the Great Commission, in essence, it's an assignment. It is a personal and corporate assignment from Jesus Christ, who is our Lord and our Master. You remember when you were going to school in the first grade, you had assignments that you had to complete. And of course, most of us in the first grade didn't know what was going on, so we had to have a little help in the first grade. Some of us had to have help in the second grade, third grade, fourth grade, fifth grade, all the way through. But we did have assignments, and we knew that when the teacher gave an assignment and he or she said, it's due tomorrow, we know that at that time in our thinking, we had to go home and we had to work to be sure we completed that assignment. We were going to have to give an account. We were going to get a grade. We'd get scolded if we did not have our assignment. So that was true when you first began school, and later on in high school and college, and now that you're working, more than likely you're working for someone else, you have assignments. You have responsibility. You're accountable to someone. You have a definite assignment, so much to produce, something to get done by tomorrow, next week, or next month, or whatever it might be. And so we are all used to that. But isn't it interesting, when it comes to the things of God, we don't think in terms of assignments. It's almost as if we can take it or leave it. God gives certain commands, He gives us certain orders, and it's a take it or leave it. But I want you to think about this. When you think about the Great Commission, I want you to think about something about it, because this is the way God intended for the entire world to be touched. He intended for the entire world to be touched through your life and my life. And so here's what He said. He said it in three different ways. In Matthew, the 28th chapter, He said, as you go, make disciples of all nations, baptizing them in the name of the Father and of the Son and of the Holy Spirit, teaching them to observe all the things that I've commanded them. And He says, and I'll be with you every step of the way, all the way to the end of this age. Then He said a little different way. In Mark chapter 16, go into all the world and preach the gospel to every creature. When Jesus talked about going to all the world and going to nations, He was not talking about political entities as such, but he was talking about cultures. He was talking about groups of people. And a culture is simply a group of people bound together by their religion, by their worldview, by their language. And what He was saying is, go into every part of this globe, into every language, into every group of people, every cultural group. And He says, here's what I want you to tell them. And so in Acts, the first chapter, the eighth verse, he says, and ye shall be filled with the Holy Spirit. And He says, when the Spirit of God comes upon you, you shall be witnesses unto me in Jerusalem, Judea, Samaria, the uttermost parts of the earth. And so what He was saying is this. He says, I want you to touch the rest of this world as I have touched you, speaking to His disciples, knowing that for some of them, they would lay hands upon people, their lives would be changed, their bodies would be changed. He knew that most of all and primarily it would be through the spoken word. You and I today have not only the spoken word, but we have the written word of God. This is His word, and it is His goal, His objective, to reconcile this world to Himself. And if you'll turn to the fifth chapter of Revelation, you'll discover here exactly how far He intends for us to carry this. Because in this fifth chapter of the Revelation, what we find is this is the incident when John is seeing what's going on in heaven. And what's happening is this. There is a very mysterious book, this little book the Bible talks about, and the call has come for someone to open this book and to find out what's on the inside. And of course, you know, the sixth chapter of the Revelation begins God's awesome judgments upon the world. And so the call is for somebody to answer, to open this book. Nobody can open it until finally someone steps forward. And if you'll notice in the sixth verse of this fifth chapter, he says, and I saw between the throne with the four living creatures and the elders a lamb standing as if slain, having seven horns, seven eyes, which are the seven spirits of God sent out into all the earth, which are symbolical terms referring to the person of our Lord. And he came and took it out of the right hand of him who sat upon the throne, the Father. And when he had taken the book, the four living creatures and the 24 elders, each one a harp and a gold bowl full of incense, which are the prayers of the saints, and they sang a new song, saying, worthy art thou to take the book and to break its seals. For who could this be other than Jesus? For thou wast slain and did purchase for God with thy blood men from every tribe and every tongue and people and nation. And thou hast made them to be a kingdom and a priest to our God, and they will reign upon the earth. He said, listen, this is the will and the plan of the Father. He said, the Father has purchased with the blood of Jesus men out of every tribe, every tongue and people and nation. Every single group of people, groups of people on the face of this earth. It is the will of God. It is the plan of God. It is the purpose of God. Listen, it was the work of God at the cross to make it possible that every single tribe and nation and tongue and people, that there would be people in the kingdom of God forever and ever, saved out of their culture, saved out of their paganism, saved out of their atheism, saved out of their false religions, and that would people the kingdom of God. How did God intend to do that? Well, he gave those 12 disciples of his a commission. He gave the 120, those who were saved at Pentecost, what did they do? They began to share. They began to do what? They began to touch each other's life. They touched each other physically, laying on of hands and healing. Has that all ceased? No, it has not, because the Bible says that it is the work of the church. It is the work of ministry for people to lay hands upon others who are sick, to anoint them with oil in the name of the Lord Jesus Christ and by the power of the Holy Spirit. Ask for God to heal them. Jesus didn't heal everybody. When he walked upon the face of the earth, though at times it says, and he healed all those who came to him. He didn't stop and heal every person he saw that was sick. Jesus does not heal every single person today, but it is still our responsibility to offer ourselves as believers to someone else who is sick, and that is to lay hands upon them, and that is to anoint them with oil and pray for the will of God in their life that they might be healed. It is also our responsibility that we too carry out an assignment that he gave to those disciples. He gave it not to them personally, but he gave it to his whole church. Now, usually we don't think in terms of the Great Commission and his mission to us as an assignment, but that is exactly what it is. As the teacher said to you in the fifth or the sixth grade, this is your mathematics assignment for tomorrow, and it will be due tomorrow morning when class begins. I expect you to have it done. You work to get it done. You took her seriously. In college, as some professor said to you, this is the assignment, it'll be due in 3 days. You took him seriously. You got busy. What I want to ask you today is this. Every single one of us has been given the assignment that is included in the Great Commission. It's interesting about the Great Commission, how simple it is. What he said is this. As you go about your life, here's what you're to do. You're to make disciples of other people. How do you do that? You explain to them who Jesus Christ is. You tell them how to be saved. You explain to them the necessity of faith and why he died on the cross at Calvary. You explain to them it's their matter of trusting him, placing their faith in him and what he did at Calvary to bring about their forgiveness and cleansing. Then you encourage them to read the Bible. You encourage them to be baptized. You encourage them to join a church that teaches the Word of God. You encourage them to get in small groups, whether it's Sunday school or some other group. You encourage them to begin to relate to other people who know Christ. You encourage them to begin to grow. You talk to them about how God will speak to their heart and how they can talk to Him and learn how to pray. What are you doing? You are doing exactly what He told His disciples to do. God desires to use you and me to touch other people's lives that brings about a transformation in their life. Now, let me ask you a question. Have you ever thought about waking up in the morning and saying, Lord, whose life do you want to transform as a result of touching them through me today? Whose life do you want to transform? Often most Christians get up on Monday morning and go to work. They don't think about transforming anybody else's life. They think about getting through the day. They think about the bad traffic. They think about the weather. The weather's bad. There's so much to do today. We don't think about the transformation of people's lives. And I'm not saying that you and I can transform anybody's life. But here, listen, this is the assignment. The assignment is this, because I have hands and because I have a voice, God can use our hands and our voice to bring about a transformation in someone else's life. You may go to work tomorrow and you know that one of your fellow employees is down in the dumps. I mean, you can tell by their voice, you can tell by their actions, you can tell by their countenance something bad's going on. They're hurting deep down inside. You walk over to that person, put your hand on their arm and say, I just want you to know that if I can help you in a way, I'll be happy to. Do you know that there's so many people that you and I live around and work around who don't feel loved by anybody, who haven't had a word of encouragement? Nobody's told them, I love you, in so long they wouldn't even know how to respond. I guarantee you, you walk in your office tomorrow and you see somebody hurting and you say to them, I just want you to know that I love you. I guarantee you, most of those people are going to look you square in the eye and think, what's wrong with you? There's nothing wrong with you. There's something so right with you and something so deep down wrong on the inside with them. You see, God has sent you and me into this world to do what? to touch other people's lives. Touch them through a handshake that's warm and inviting. Touch them by a warm, godly embrace. Touching them with words of comfort and assurance and encouragement in their life. Words of instruction, words that will help them in their times of hopelessness and helplessness. That's who we are. We're the sons and daughters of God, and He's made this so simple. So He said, here's what the Great Commission is about. The Great Commission is about this. As you go about your life, you're to touch other people's lives. When I think about how simple it is, we've tried to make it complex. As you go, make disciples of all nations, baptizing them in the name of the Father, as if every single one of us has got to dip somebody in the water. We don't have to do that. He didn't say all of us are to be dipping people in water, but you know what we can do? We can tell them how to be saved. We can tell them that Jesus Christ is their hope. We can tell them that no matter how bad you think you are, how worthless you think you are, when Jesus Christ went to the cross, He had you in mind. And so all of us have an assignment. When I think about the Great Commission, I think about how clear it is. It's very clear. It's very simple. It's very plain. Not only that, it's all-inclusive. He did not limit that to 12 men. He didn't limit it to 120. Listen, that's the mission of the church. That is the assignment of the church. And see, oftentimes churches become a little miniature country clubs. And that is, let's all go to church because church is for me. That is, church is for me. I go, I get blessed, I get helped, I get encouraged, I get this, I get that. Receive, receive, receive, receive. What we don't realize is the primary reason is that you and I come to worship our Lord. We come to worship Him and to receive instruction and encouragement in life so that our worship from Him and our love for Him can be such that what do? That we just walk out on Monday morning and Tuesday, Wednesday, Thursday, Friday, Saturday doing what? Letting overflow on the lives of other people. Listen, it's overflowing on the lives of other people what's going on inside of us. Listen, if your life and my life is not overflowing, there's something got it all, listen, something's got it all choked up. It may be sin, it may be unbelief. It may be that your sense of self-worth and your sense of self-esteem has been so marred and so abused. Maybe back yonder somewhere in your life you've been so deeply hurt. You think, well, how can I spill over in anybody's life? Because of who's living on the inside of you. Listen, what this old thirsty, hungry world needs, you have flowing on the inside of you. You may have it stopped up and you may have it plugged up, but I want to tell you, my friend, He is there. Everything the world needs to hear is on the inside of every single believer. Our Lord has given us an assignment. It's very clear. And what is the reach of it? Here's the reach of it. He said, in all the world, preach and teach the gospel. He said, out of every tribe, every tongue, and people and nation, He says, that's where I want you to go. So when I think about what's the limitation of this, there's no limitation. And God has called each and every one of us. We have an assignment. Now, not only do we have an assignment, but God has given us an avenue by which you and I can carry out that assignment. For example, I want you to do two things for me, if you will. I want you to look at your hand. I want you to hold it up and look at it. Now, all of us have got two of them. Most of us have two. No two hands in here. None of our fingerprints are alike. But you know what? I'll tell you something. I can walk down here, and if I know, and I happen to know Tom, and I know Tom's hurting real bad, and I said, Tom, hey, man, I just want you to know I love you. You know what? He's not going to forget what he sees in my eyes. He's not going to forget what he hears in my voice. And he's not going to forget the fact I could say, well, Tom, how you doing? I love you, brother. But there's something about walking over and saying, hey, man, I love you dearly. You're my friend. There's something about a touch that makes a difference in someone's life. And listen carefully. The more pain someone is feeling, the more hurt they're experiencing, the more important that touch happens to be. Or I could walk over and say to this gentleman right here that I've never met before, and I could say, sir, I just want you to know that I'm happy to meet you today. And I don't know what's going on in your life, but I just want you to know, hey, man, I'm praying for you and God bless you good. You know what? I've never seen him before. But you know what? He's not going to forget that. Because I meant it. While it was an illustration, I still mean it. And you know what? Oftentimes we walk right by people who are hurting. They're going through so much pain. They're in so much doubt. They're in so much fear. They have such insecurities. They hardly make it through the day. They can't wait till their job's over so they can go home, sit in front of a television, drink or take pills or sit there and fill their mind full of junky, trashy stuff in order to try to forget some of their pain. You know what? The best way to alleviate their pain, if you walk up to someone with a godly touch, not a passionate touch, but a godly touch, and just say to them, listen, you know what? I believe I know something that might be able to help you. And you'd be amazed at how many people are going to respond to a godly touch. But even if you can't touch some people, you can say to them, I just want you to know that I love you. I just want you to know that I care, and if there's anything I can do for you, I'm willing to do whatever I can. Now, I know that you and I can't touch everybody and get everybody healed. If we could, we'd just have us a big line up here. And every Sunday after the message, we'd just have us a healing line. Everybody walk through here and get healed. Well, that's not what God's called us to do, and that's not the most important thing in life. The most important thing in life is the transformation of the soul and the spirit of men and women, young people around the world. So you have a hand. And see, you can reach over next to someone else, and every husband and wife here loves each other. You know, if something's going on, you just put your hand on hers, or she puts her hand on you. Listen, I don't have to tell you what that does. If you love that person, something goes all up and down your spine, right? If you love somebody, their touch makes a difference. Well, you know what? There are a lot of people who feel so empty, so isolated, so absolutely, totally alone. It is amazing what can happen when you, with a godly touch, say to them, I just want you to know that I'm thinking about you. You also have a voice. And so most of us have the ability to speak to somebody. It's not a matter of how good we speak or how well we speak. It's not a matter of how we're trying to impress anybody. It's just the fact that you and I can say to someone, I love you. Or you and I can say to someone, well, let me tell you what Jesus Christ has done in my life. Or let me tell you, in my times of hurt and pain, how God worked in my life. Every single one of us have the capacity, listen, to be a transforming vessel in the life of someone else. Now, why is that true? Here's the reason. And you see, we take so much for granted. But listen to this. Think about this for a moment. How did Jesus operate? He was among the people. He mingled among them. He walked and taught. They surrounded him. He was always touching people with his hands and with his words. Now listen to this carefully. When the Lord Jesus Christ began his ministry, you recall he'd been a carpenter for years and years, some 30 years thereabouts, with his father and his mother as they grew up. And you recall the Bible says that when he was baptized, the scripture says it was as if a dove descended upon him. That was the presence of the Holy Spirit. And then you recall the Bible says he went out in the wilderness and he was tempted. And when he came back, the scripture says in Luke 4 that he came back in the power of the Holy Spirit. And if you recall also in that same chapter of Luke chapter 4, the Bible says when he stood up in the synagogue, what did he say? He said, reading from Isaiah, the Spirit of the Lord is upon me. He began his ministry following the Spirit of God coming upon him and equipping him and anointing him for the ministry. Now, when he went out carrying out his work, that's the way he operated. And here's a good example. I've turned, if you will, to Matthew chapter 12 for a moment. And you recall this is the chapter about the unpardonable sin, but that's not our purpose here because you can't commit the unpardonable sin today. You can reject the Lord Jesus Christ and die without him and be lost, but any sin that you commit can be pardoned if you will ask the Lord Jesus Christ to forgive you for it. But here's what I want you to notice. The Pharisees were giving him a hard time, and they were accusing him of doing his work in the power of the devil. And so here is evidence of how Jesus operated. You'll see in verse 27. He says, and if I by Beelzebul cast out demons, by whom do your sons cast them out? Consequently, they shall be your judges. But if I cast out demons by the Spirit of God, then the kingdom of God has come upon you. How did Jesus operate in his ministry? Here's what happened. It was the Holy Spirit operating through him. The Spirit of God in and through the Lord Jesus Christ doing what? Touching people's lives. Touching them by the multitudes. As he had them on the hillside, he spoke to them and transformed their lives. When he mingled among the groups here and there, person to person, he was touching. And what was he doing? Oftentimes speaking, but oftentimes touching, transforming their lives. Now, every single one of us has a hand, and every single one of us has a voice. And what is our assignment? Our assignment is very clear, that where we work, where we live, those around whom we associate, whether our friends or our fellow employees, we have a definite assignment. You know what? It is an assignment that has never been revoked. There's not a single verse in the scripture, not a part of a verse, not even the hint of a verse anywhere that the Great Commission has been fulfilled. You're no longer responsible. Take it easy, relax, and enjoy life. No. Every tribe, every tongue, every nation, every group of people, what? Every single one will have those in heaven out of that tribe, tongue, and nation, no matter what they may be. How does God intend to do that? Here's how he intends to do it. The same way Jesus did it. He was indwelt by the Spirit of the living God. Even though he was God, he was also human. And so in his deity, limited by his stay here on earth, limited self-limitation by certain things that were not there. That is, all of his glory was not shown in those moments. He said, not only the Father knows when I'm coming back. And so Jesus operated, what? Out of the power of the Holy Spirit. Every single one of us who is a believer has the Spirit of God living on the inside of us. We have been indwelt by the Holy Spirit from the moment we were saved. Now, how do we operate? What is our assignment? Our assignment is this, to make our hands and our feet and our bodies available, to make our voices available to people who need to know Christ as their Savior. We're the sons and daughters of God. We're the servants of God. We're the tools of God. We're the vessels of God. We're the loved ones of our Father. And He has chosen you and me. And He's given each one of us a definite assignment. He has a will for our life. He has purposes for our life, goals for our life, a sense of direction, partner. That is, He has companions for our life, husbands and wives. And so, what does He choose to do? He chooses, and He has chosen to carry out His work.

It was what you said to them 4 years ago. It was what you said to them 10 years ago. It was what you said to them last week that made them realize they need God in their life. They need the Lord Jesus Christ. They need to go to church. They need to be in a fellowship of people who will love them. Something you said, something you did, something about your voice, something about your compassion, something about the passion in your life for Christ that made them realize they had no excitement about the Lord. They had no assurance about life and life hereafter. And my friend, listen, while there are millions and millions of Americans who go to church every week, there are very few proportionally wise who have any assurance of salvation, any assurance of eternal life. They're hoping so. They think so. Who's the catalyst to get them across that insecurity? You are. Every single one of us has an assignment. Before our Lord Jesus Christ, who is our Master and our Lord, our assignment is to live each day as a vessel, a voice, a hand, a body, a tool through whom Almighty God attempts and intends to speak and to deal and to transform the lives of the people. How does He do it? It's a transforming touch of our God. It is not our power and our strength and our voice. It is His working and living through us. And listen, all He wants to do is this. He wants His wonderful unconditional love to flow through you and me and to express it through our voices and to express it through our hands and our touch and our service to other people and all the different ways in which we can serve Him. That's the way He intends to do what? To bring people from every tribe and tongue and nation to the face of this earth. But when I think about how God has opened the door, that we have not only a personal assignment, but we have a corporate assignment. We have an assignment as a church, and this assignment is absolutely awesome. And when I think about what God has done and how He's opened doors of opportunity, listen, when God opens a door of opportunity, He intends for you to walk through it. Now, there are some times when you and I want to push certain doors open in our life. God doesn't want them pushed open. But when God opens a door and says, this is the door, He intends for you and me to walk through it. And so here's what the Bible says. The Bible says, to whom much is given, much is required. Here's what's been given to us. What's been given to us is this, an avenue, a means, access to every single country in the world. What God has done is open the door. We have a personal assignment, but we have a corporate assignment as a body. And when I think about this, I'm absolutely awed by it. And oftentimes I even hesitate to speak about it because I wouldn't ever want anybody to think it's something that I think I do, because God knows I wouldn't know how. And I'm no more a part of it than you are. It's what all of us, God is doing through all of us together. But when I think about how many years this has been going on, for years and years and years that we've been putting out 750,000 to 800,000 tapes every year, almost, not always the same number every single year. And you multiply that over 5 years and 10 years and 15 years, how many millions of people out there who've heard the gospel? When I think about, for example, that every year we give away tens of thousands of books and Bibles to people all over the world, and now in different languages, and they're beginning to understand and to believe that Jesus Christ can save them. When I think about the awesome opportunity of the internet, and what is happening, that just in 1 week, just in this ministry alone, over 800,000 people touch the internet in 1 week. You know what that says? That says there are people who are hungry from every part of the world. It says people are thirsty. It says people are longing. People are looking. People are searching. They feel so hopeless and so helpless, and here's something that may be able to help them. When I think about all the radio stations in this nation as well as other countries of the world, hundreds in other countries of the world, when I think about the fact that God has opened the door for us through the television to be in other countries of the world, the nations, that is the government, open up nations, their whole nation, for the fact that we can be able to get the gospel into their country. When I think about that almost 1 billion people in China can hear the program, when I think about in South America alone how many people speak Portuguese and the millions and millions of people who can hear the program. When I think about, for example, just in one city alone in Brazil, that there are millions and millions of people who have the privilege of hearing the gospel every single day. When I think about the fact that even in Asia, for just 3 years ago, we were in 5 countries there, now 15 nations that in that whole area, millions and millions and millions of people. When I think about the letters that come from people in different religions of the world, people who are hungry and who are hurting, people in every walk of life, when I think about the new languages we keep going into, and before long, language after language, people will be able to pull up on the internet and hear it all in their language. They can pull up on the internet and they can hear a message now, and they can see it, and they can get the magazine. When I think about 630,000 magazines going out every single month to people free,

0: all over the world. When I think about the transformation that's taking place in people's lives, and one of the most reassuring things is when they say, I'm beginning to understand who Jesus is, or I now understand who Jesus is and I'm trusting Him as my Savior. When I hear read letter after letter of people who are saying, my life has been transformed, my life has been changed, I'm now reading the Bible, I've got a copy of the Scripture, or would you please send me a Bible? Would you send me some literature? Would you help me grow? I understand what's happening. I can't wait to listen. Well, I think about how God has opened, my friend, the world. He has opened the world to this ministry. Why? I'll tell you why. Because we took Him seriously. When He said, go into all the world and preach and teach the gospel, we said, God, we believe that's what You said. As You open the door, we shall walk. As we began to walk and open, and God began to open doors, we've tried to walk through every single door that God has opened and made possible. And so that's why what happens here week after week after week. This is not a country club, thank God. We're not prejudiced toward anybody. We're not looking for a bunch of rich folks or this or that. We're not trying to build anything big. You know what we try to do? Just do what that says. Go into all the world and preach the gospel to every creature. Discipling people and bringing them to a saving knowledge of Jesus Christ and helping them to grow up. That's all God called us to do. But you see, what I want you to realize is this. You assumed part of the corporate assignment of getting the message of hope and assurance and confidence and love out there to people who are hurting all over this world. And so when I think about the opportunities that God has given us, and we've set goals, for example, to get into language groups that have never heard the gospel before, we're into three. And when I think about the nations out there that are so hostile and knowing that the message of the gospel is getting into those many of the homes in those nations, and that every single nation has been penetrated, but there are tribes out there that do not understand English, that have no written language. And when I think about Wycliffe translators and these missionaries living out there in the jungle and listening to people living around them and trying to listen to the sounds and the tones and trying to figure out, now how do you put this in some kind of form and so that it could be written down and so that they could read it? How would you be able to translate from sounds that seemingly have no meaning when you first hear them and finally get those sounds into some written form? And so now they have the Gospel of Mark, and being with the Wycliffe translators on one occasion and watching the process and thinking about how many years and years and years a couple will spend in some jungle area until they have heard the sounds, been able to figure out some way to write them down, and then somehow to teach these people their own language. And then for the first time, and I remember being with them once when they were dedicating the Gospel of Mark alone in a language that had never been written in any form, and for the first time now they had a gospel to begin to be able to explain to these people. I think sometimes we forget what God is up to. We forget what He's doing, because all of us have our own pain and problems and heartaches and burdens and responsibilities in life. But you know why God's put us together? He's put us together because He has a mission. He has an assignment for each one of us individually, where we live and where we work. He has an assignment for us as a corporate body. He has an assignment for us as a church. And that assignment is that we have to pray, we have to give, we have to go, we have to encourage, we have to assure, we have to do whatever is necessary that God use your life individually, my life individually, to be a transforming vessel in the lives of people out there who are hurting so desperately without our Lord. Now I want to ask you a question. Is it not true that you, at some point in your life, came to a position where you realized that you had sinned against God, that you were separated from Him, and that somebody maybe explained to you, or you read in the Scripture, how Jesus Christ died on the cross, and when He died on the cross, that He took your sin debt in full, and if you would accept Him as your personal Savior, that He would forgive you of your sin, and that He would give you the promise of eternal life? And is it not true at some point in your life that you agreed with Him about your sinfulness? You agreed with Him about why Jesus died? You agreed with Him about the fact that when He died, He took your sin debt in full? And you agreed to place your trust in Jesus Christ, the Son of God, and be reconciled to the Father, be saved and forgiven of your sin, and know in your heart you're going to heaven? You made an agreement with Him. You agreed with Him that would be true. And so therefore you were saved. Well, the Bible's full of that. Call upon the name of the Lord, He says, you'll be saved. Whosoever shall call upon the name of the Lord shall be saved. Except a man be born again, he cannot see the kingdom of God. If thou shalt confess with thy mouth the Lord Jesus, believe in your heart God raised him from the dead, then you'll be saved. You believe those things. And so what did you do? You said, that's true. I accept that. I agree with God, and I receive Him as my Savior. Now listen carefully. That is only one of the appeals of God in the Scripture. What about this one? Go into all the world and preach and teach the gospel to every creature. You see, what happens is we interpret that as this, behind some pulpit. He doesn't say anything about being behind a pulpit. It doesn't even say anything about being in a church building. It just says, go into all the world and preach the gospel. As you go, make disciples. And I'm so glad he said, as you go, make disciples. Where do I go? You go to work. You've got your friends everywhere. Now listen. Listen carefully. All of us have accepted, and we have accepted the agreement with our Lord about salvation. Have you ever, as deliberately as you accepted Jesus Christ as your Savior, have you ever deliberately accepted your personal assignment as a servant of God to allow Him to speak through you and touch through you other people? Have you ever come to the place of realizing that that is a definite decision that you and I are to make? We have an assignment. Our assignment is that we're to touch other people's lives and allow God to transform them through us. Have you ever accepted that as an assignment from the Lord whereby you've said, Lord, I do believe that the Great Commission, I do believe that your call, I do believe that your method, your means of reaching every tribe, tongue, and nation will be like with people like me. Some of us can go. Some of us will send others. We can all pray. We can all give. We can all support. We can all be the supply line to those missionaries whom God calls specifically to go to specific areas. He's not going to call us all to do the same thing, but He's calling us all to an assignment. My assignment may be to go to Albania. My assignment may be to stay here as an intercessor and pray. My assignment may be to give. My assignment may be to be supportive in other ways in the work of the church in the area of missions and evangelism. But an assignment we all have. And I'm simply asking you this. You've accepted the gift of salvation. You've accepted eternal life, eternal security. Has there ever come a time in your life when you personally assumed and said, yes, this is my assignment. This is my responsibility. I am accountable for this. How accountable are you? Every one of us equally accountable to what? Listen, not to do the same thing, but to do whatever God calls us to do with the background, the education, the experience, and God's specific will for your life and mine. The issue is this. It's not where. The issue is not how. The issue is not when. The issue is not what. The issue is this. Have you ever accepted that assignment? It is an assignment by a great teacher, the Lord Jesus Christ, who says, this is your assignment. As you go, this is what you're to do. Have you ever made that agreement? Have you ever agreed to that? Or did you just tell Him, yes, I'm receiving your forgiveness and I'm thanking you for your salvation and on my way doing my thing? Somehow, it's as if some assignments we can just brush aside and say, well, that means someone else. No, it doesn't. There's not a verse in the Scripture that says He only meant that for His disciples. There were 12, there were 120, there were thousands and thousands. And the only reason you sit here today and the only reason you're listening is because somebody took Jesus seriously. And you know what they did? They accepted the assignment. And they told you and they told me about Jesus Christ. And they told us that our sins could be forgiven and we too could have hope and assurance and eternal life. Somebody accepted the assignment. That's why we're where we are. You may be 12, 22, 44, 66, or you may be in your 80s. Let me ask you a question. You lived a Christian life a long time. Have you ever said to Jesus Christ, I do accept the assignment of being a witness, a vessel, where I live, where I work, among my friends? Have you ever deliberately accepted that personally as an assignment in your life? You know what? If you don't, you won't. And if you will, you know what will happen? You'll wake up tomorrow morning and you'll say, Lord, now think about this. Listen, there's a whole lot of difference in waking up like this and the other way. If you wake up, it's Monday morning. Well, I've got to face the day. Besides that, I hear it raining outside. Besides that, the traffic is terrible. Or waking up tomorrow morning and saying, Lord, into whose life are you going to send me today to make me a transforming tool in their life? Whose life is going to be transformed today? Because you allowed me to touch them. You allowed me to speak to their heart. You allowed me to love them and to encourage them and to help bear their pain. What a different way to wake up. Amen? Wake up with the awesome potential that somebody else's life is going to be transformed. That somebody else's life is going to be changed because you walk into your office, you walk into your schoolroom, you walk into the dorm, or in your own home, you say, listen, I just want you to know that I'm praying for you, and I know you're hurting. I just want you to know that I want to help you any way I possibly can. You know what people don't turn down? People don't turn down a servant spirit. Secondly, they have a real difficult time turning down genuine, godly love. You know what? You don't have to worry about knocking down doors. It's a matter, if you will accept the assignment, the Father will make the avenue very clear. He will make it very simple and very plain. Now, I have an assignment and a responsibility. You have an assignment and responsibility, and we have as a church. Now, that, as I said, for some people, that means they're going to have to go. And some people will pray, and some people will give. But I want to give you a verse of Scripture that is so very important. I want you to turn to the 15th chapter of Romans now and listen to this carefully. Listen to what Paul says in the 22nd verse. For this reason, I often have been hindered from coming to you, to the Romans. But now with no further place for me in these regions, and since I have had many years longing to come to you, whenever I go to Spain, I hope to see you in passing and to be helped on my way there by you. When I have first enjoyed your company for a while, but now I'm going to Jerusalem, serving the saints. For Macedonia and Achaia have been pleased to make a contribution for the poor among the saints in Jerusalem. Yes, they were pleased to do so. And they're indebted to them, for if the Gentiles have shared in their spiritual things, they're indebted to minister to them also in material things. Here's what he says. Listen carefully. Watch it. Look at this. He says, at the source of your blessing, if there's a need, that's where you give. He said, now, where did you get the gospel? You got it from Jerusalem. Now they're suffering terribly over there. And because you receive spiritual blessing, now they have material need, you to give back in return that which they need. You see, God has simple principles by which to operate all of His economy. And how is that? We give of ourselves. We give what God has given to us. Because, listen, the only reason you and I are saved today, somebody left the shores of Europe, and they brought the gospel across those seas that were treacherous in those days, and those little wooden boats, that none of us would get in and think about doing that. You know what? They loved the Lord. They had an assignment. And they said, we're going to do it if it costs their life. And friend, listen, there's not any of us who knows how many people laid down their life in order for you and me to hear the truth of the gospel of Jesus Christ. Now, you and I have a personal assignment, but we also have a corporate assignment. I want you to think about something for a moment. We can talk about our vision, and our vision is to touch the world with the Word of God, motivated by a passion for God, love and passion, devotion to Him, and a compassion for people. That's our heart. That's who we are. That's what this is all about. What we're all about is fulfilling a very definite, clear, irrevocable, irreversible, unavoidable assignment. And that is getting the gospel to the world. You've heard that over and over and over again. And many of you give and you pray and so forth. But you know, I think it's time has come for us to make a public declaration. And this is the declaration. We, Heavenly Father, assume as a church body, we assume our assignment. We commit ourselves to our assignment to get the gospel to every tribe, every tongue, every people, every language possible until you call us home or until you come and call us. And so I want to ask you this morning, would you be willing to say to the Father, Father, as a part of this body, I, along with my brothers and sisters in Christ, assume with them, we assume together the responsibility of getting the gospel to every part of this world that you'll make possible. We just want to be obedient to what you call us to do. Father, in the name of the Lord Jesus, we give ourselves to you this morning, afresh and anew as your children, to say, Lord, we're your vessels. Send us wherever you want us to go. Use us however you choose. Speak through us words of hope and assurance. Touch others through us with a touch that transforms. We commit ourselves to you as a body this morning in Jesus' name. Amen.
1: The cost of our salvation is immeasurable, yet it's a gift we simply receive. Here's a moment with Charles Stanley.
0: How many people have I talked to, and probably you have, and you talk to them about being saved, and here's what you say. You say, this is how you get saved. This is how God brings about your salvation. You acknowledge that the Word of God is true. You acknowledge that Jesus Christ went to the cross, died on the cross for your sin, paid your sin debt in full, and then you accept Him by faith as your personal Savior on the basis of what He's done. That's the reason He's forgiven you, because He died for you. You ask Him to come into your life and save you, and He does. And how many times people say, well, it can't be that easy. That's too easy. Now, the reason they respond that way is because they want to believe in Jesus, plus they want to do certain things, because you know why they want to do certain things? Makes them feel good. Makes them feel like they had a part in it. It can't be so simple that God does it all. And so the truth is, it is simple in a way, but when you look at the whole complexity, the whole atoning plan of God, it's a complex thing. But my responsibility is simple. Am I willing to ask the Lord Jesus Christ to forgive me of my sins? Not on the basis that I'm going to do this, that, and the other, but on the basis that He died for me. In other words, all the work was done at Calvary 2,000 years ago. He did all the work. He died in my place. And now I'm to accept Him as my personal Savior and to believe in my heart my sins are forgiven.
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0: If when you died, your family decided that they were going to put on your tombstone an inscription, an epitaph, that best described you, the way they saw you, as you look back in your life, what would they write on your stone? If they put in one simple phrase or one sentence, what they saw about you most, what best reminded them of you, what would they place on your stone? Would it be something good if they were honest, or would it be something that was not so good? In fact, it is a fad in our country today that people now visiting cemeteries in groups, just looking at stones and collecting epitaphs. What would they put on yours? Well, there are two men in the Bible that I think probably have as good an epitaph as any. And so I want you to turn, if you will, to Genesis chapter 6, because the Bible says about Enoch and about Noah that these two men walked with God. Now, the Bible says a lot about our walk, because in the Scriptures, the New Testament, the idea of walking is a description of our lifestyle. So the Bible talks about walking in light, walking in darkness. The Bible talks about walking in truth, walking in the Spirit, walking in the ways of the world. But one of those in 1 John chapter 2 talks about walking in the manner that our Lord walked. How did He walk in relationship to His Father? Well, when I think about walking with God, I also think about the fact that oftentimes our emphasis is the fact that He's with us. That's our primary emphasis, that He's with us. And that wherever we are, God is there to walk with us. But the truth is, we also have a responsibility to walk with Him. Yet I think about some people, the way their relationship to God is and how they walk with Him. I think about these Western movies and the stagecoach. And you know, in the stagecoach, there's a driver and then there's a man who rides shotgun to protect the pastures and the gold or whatever they're carrying. And if you'll think about it, the man who drives the stagecoach, his responsibility is rather strong. That is, he has a big responsibility keeping this thing on the road. They didn't have highways like we have them. The only responsibility of the man beside him is the man who is carrying the shotgun, and that is protection in time of danger, or that is, they don't say anything about him unless there's a problem. Now, I think about a lot of people, the way they relate to God. You know, they want to be in control, and they want God to ride shotgun just in case they need Him, then they'll call upon Him. That is not walking with God. Well, I want you to look, if you will, to this sixth chapter, and I want us to read these first few verses because it gives us a little background of what kind of society Noah grew up in and what was going on. The Scripture says, It came about when men began to multiply on the face of the land and daughters were born to them, that the sons of God saw that the daughters of men were beautiful, and they took wives for themselves, whomever they chose. Then the Lord said, My spirit shall not always strive with man forever, because he also is flesh. Nevertheless, his days shall be 120 years. The Nephilim were on the earth in those days and also afterwards. When the sons of God came in to the daughters of men, and they bore children to them, those were the mighty men who were of old, men of renown. Then the Lord saw that the wickedness of man was great on the earth, and that every intent of the thoughts of his heart was only evil continually. And the Lord was sorry that he had made man on his earth, and he was grieved in his heart. That didn't mean he changed his mind, but he was deeply grieved about what man was doing. And the Lord said, I'll blot out man whom I have created from the face of the land, from man to animals to creeping things and the birds of the sky, for I am sorry that I made them, that is grieved in his spirit, because of what man was doing. But Noah found favor in the eyes of the Lord. These are the records of the generations of Noah. Noah was a righteous man, blameless in his time. Noah walked with God. And Noah became the father of three sons, Shem, Ham, and Japheth. Now the earth was corrupt in the sight of God, and the earth was filled with violence. And God looked on the earth, and behold, it was corrupt, for all flesh had corrupted their way upon the earth. Then God said to Noah, The end of all flesh has come before me, for the earth is filled with violence because of them. And behold, I'm about to destroy them with the earth. Now, what I want to talk about in this message is what is involved in walking with God. How do we walk with God? The Bible says that Noah walked with God. If you go back into that fifth chapter, it says Enoch walked with God, and that was his great-great-grandfather. Both of these men walked with God. Now, Jesus said, Follow me, and I'll make you fishers of men. Come unto me. What does it mean to walk with God? How do we walk with him? We can't see him. We can't touch him. We can certainly feel him. We can't touch him, can't see him, but we can sure feel him. What is involved in walking with God? If somebody said, well, do you walk with the Lord? What would you say? We'd probably say, well, I think I do, or I try to. What's involved in walking with God? And this is a wonderful idea, because as I looked at the lives of these two men, especially Noah, because there's so little said to us about Enoch, I had to ask myself the question. Here's a man who lived in a society upon which God said it is corrupt. It is full of violence and the very intent of the hearts of the people. And God had certainly done a good survey, because if you notice what he says, he said, in thinking about them, he said he would not strive with them any longer. He said, then the Lord saw that the wickedness of man was great on the earth, and that every intent of the thoughts of his heart was only evil continually. So this wasn't something that God said, well, things look pretty bad, I'm going to destroy the earth. No, he had absolutely taken a divine survey and said, this whole crowd is corrupt, the earth is absolutely filled with violence, there's nothing left. And then he says, except for one man. Noah was the man about whom he said he was just and blameless, that he was righteous in the eyes of God. He had placed his trust in God, and listen, he had lived a righteous life in spite of his society. Now today you and I can give all kinds of excuses saying, well, you know, it's just so tough to live in our society today. Yes, it is. How in the world can you live a Christian life in a society like ours? Well, we have to ask ourselves the question, how did Noah do it? The Bible said he walked with God in a world that was absolutely so totally intent on violence and wickedness that God said, this whole thing is corrupt. I'm going to destroy it. How did this man walk with God? How do we walk with him? Well, I think there are several things, and if you'll just jot these down, because if it's worth listening to, it's worth remembering, because the truth is, I think all of us who are believers really want to walk with God. I certainly do. I not only want him walking with me, but I want to walk with him. I want to assume my responsibility as a believer to relate to him in such a fashion that by the indwelling presence and the power of the Holy Spirit that I too can sense that I am walking with him as he is walking with me. Well, the first step in walking with God is reconciliation. Because if you recall in Ephesians chapter 2 for a moment, Paul describes the kind of walk you and I used to have and the kind of walk everyone has until they come to know Christ as their Savior. And remember what he says in chapter 2 verse 1. He says, Now in times past, you were dead in your trespasses and sins, in which you formerly did what? You walked about in them. It was your lifestyle. Your spirit was dead.
3: trespasses and sins, disobedience, corruption, wickedness, vileness. He says, in which you formerly walked according to the course of this world, according to the prince of the power of the air, the spirit that is now working in the sons of disobedience. Among them, he says, we too all formerly lived in the lust of our flesh, indulging the desires of the flesh and of the mind, and were by nature children of wrath, even of the rest. Before anyone can walk with God, there has to be a reconciliation, because the Bible says that sin has separated us from God. So in order to walk with someone, you've got to be with them. So first of all, you have to make a decision to be with that person. Until a person receives Jesus Christ as personal Savior, they are separated from God by their sin. So if you'll go back over to 2 Corinthians chapter 5 and you recall what the Apostle Paul here says about how you and I take this first step in walking with God. He says, if you'll notice in verse 17, he says, therefore, if anyone or if any man is in Christ, he is a new creature, a new creation. The old things passed away. Behold, new things have come. Now, all these things are from God who reconciled us to himself through Christ and gave us the ministry of reconciliation, namely that God was in Christ reconciling the world to himself, not counting their trespasses against them, and he's committed to us the word of reconciliation. And notice, who is it that does the reconciling? It isn't that we do the reconciling. God reaches out to the unbeliever, to the lost person, reaches out in love and in forgiveness, convicting them of their sin, making himself known to them, and wooing and bringing us to himself by the power of the Holy Spirit, which the Bible calls the new birth experience. He says we become new creations in Christ, and now, because we're a new creation in Christ, listen, our spirit now is alive. Now we can relate to this one we want to walk with. Until that happened, we could not, because our spirit was dead to spiritual things, and therefore, until our spirit became alive by the indwelling presence of the Spirit, we couldn't walk with God. Now, any believer and every single believer has the capacity to walk with God. And so the first step in walking with him is to be reconciled to him, separated from him by sin, reconciled, which means what? To be brought back into a right relationship with God, which he says very clearly here is the work of Jesus Christ, the ministry of Jesus Christ, the ministry of reconciliation. That's what he's up to. That's what salvation is all about, reaching out and bringing back people back into a right relationship with the Father. So the first step in walking with God certainly is to be reconciled to him. Now, that reconciliation comes as a result of a person being convicted of their sin and recognizing that God is their only hope, and through the person of Jesus Christ, they surrender themselves to him. Well, what is the second step? Well, the second thing that is certainly involved in walking with God is trusting him. You're not going to walk in fellowship with anybody you don't trust. If you don't trust someone, you are not going to walk with them. You're just not going to do it. You may start out, but if you cannot trust the person, you will not walk with them in the kind of fellowship we're speaking of here. Now, there's no doubt about Noah's faith in God, because the scripture says, these are the records of the generations of Noah. Noah was a righteous man, blameless in his time. Noah walked with God. Well, how do I know that Noah trusted God? It's real simple. When God said to him, I want you to build an ark, this thing is going to be this long, this wide, this high, and this is how you're going to build it. And for a man who'd never seen a rainstorm, that was a test of faith. And so God said to him, this is what I want you to do. He listened because he was a righteous man, which meant he was justified in the eyes of God. Because he trusted God, he was willing to do what absolutely had no reason to it whatsoever. Now, all most of us at least know Proverbs 3, 5, and 6. Trust in the Lord with what? All your heart. Lean not to your own understanding. In all thy ways acknowledge him, and he will direct your path. If I lean to my own understanding, a lot of times I'm not going to be in agreement with God, because my understanding of things, because it is limited, and I am dealing with an infinite, all-wise God who knows everything, I won't always understand everything God tells me to do. I won't always understand his timing. I won't always understand his ways. But if I trust him, I'm going to do what he says, even though I don't understand it. If I'm going to walk with him, I must learn to trust him. Now, when I think about the people in the scriptures who trusted God over and over and over again, the men and women God used were men and women who learned to trust him. They learned to walk with him. And learning to walk with him means I must learn to trust him. I must learn to believe that what he says he's going to do. And if you'll recall in the 11th chapter of Hebrews, if you'll turn there for a moment, because this whole chapter is about men and about women who learn to trust the Lord. And the scripture says, if you remember, in the sixth verse, "And without faith it is impossible to please him, for he who comes to God must believe that he is, and that he is a rewarder of those who seek him. By faith Noah, being warned by God about things not yet seen, in reverence prepared an ark for the salvation of his household, by which he condemned the world and became an heir of the righteousness which is according to faith." That is, he operated on the basis, listen, walking with God is walking with someone you and I cannot see as if we can see him. Walking with someone we cannot touch as if we can touch. Walking with someone we can hear, because the truth is if we listen carefully, we can hear him. And so to walk with God means that I must be willing to choose to walk with somebody I can't see and I can't touch him. But in my heart, in my mind, in my spirit, I know that he is there. Did not Jesus say, "I'm going to send you one like me, that is the comforter. He'll be in you, with you, and upon you." And the word parakletos means the one who walks by my side. And so the emphasis of the New Testament is always that he is by our side assisting us. But the truth is we're walking with him. That is, if God's walking with me, then I must be walking with him. That's not absolutely necessary. He could walk with me and may not exactly be thinking in terms of his being by my side. My mind could be over yonder somewhere. God is always with his children. The issue is, am I walking with him? That is, is my mind and heart such that I have learned to trust him, having been reconciled to him? Am I walking the walk of faith? Did not Paul say also in that fifth chapter of 2 Corinthians, he said, "The just shall live by what?" By faith. We're to walk by faith, live by faith. If I'm walking in light, I'm walking by faith. If I'm walking in darkness, it's because I have chosen not to trust God. And so therefore, he says, we're to walk in truth, walk in love, walk in light. All of these are indications of how we're to walk with him. And of course, that Lord Jesus said, if you've seen me, you've seen the Father. I'm the Father one. He says, I don't do those things I see the Father doing. How did Jesus Christ walk? In absolute perfect harmony with the Father. And therefore, he was not striving about anything, because he absolutely and perfectly and completely trusted him. If I am going to walk with him, I must learn to trust him. And that's why, if you'd analyze about 99.9% of every sermon I've ever preached, the ultimate goal is that you and I would learn to trust him for something or in some particular area of our life. It is all a matter of trust. That's what the Christian life's all about. That's what walking with God's all about. It is trusting the God whom I cannot see and cannot touch, but know in my heart that he's present, because he promised to be there. And you see, if walking with him means I'm trusting his promises. I'm trusting in his presence. I'm trusting his promises. I'm trusting what he said. Now, if I'm going to trust him, I've got to know how he operates. If I'm going to trust him, I've got to be in the Word of God. I've got to find out how God operates. How does he work? How does he speak, so that I can hear him in the process of trusting him? If I'm going to walk with him, I've got to learn to trust him. And you know what the wonderful thing about it is, when you and I stumble and fall all over ourselves, walking with God, you know what he does? Reaches down and picks us up. Never does he say, "Can't you do any better than that?" I mean, is this the third time you're going to stumble over the same thing? Listen, most of us have stumbled how many times over the same thing? Innumerable times. And what does he say? He picks us up, forgives us, cleanses us, and moves us on. Because you see, God is committed to us. And he wants us committed to him. So one of those issues here is a matter of learning to trust him. The third thing I think that's important here, and that is, if I'm going to walk with him, I've got to be in agreement with him. Now, in agreement with him means that he and I are thinking alike. Oneness with him. Personally, one of my goals is to be able to walk and listen in undisturbed union with him. Undisturbed union with him, that no matter what comes into my life, I don't want anything disturbing my sense of oneness with him, my relationship with him, my intimacy with him. You see, if you and I are walking in oneness with him, it says you and I are in agreement with him. Well, how am I going to walk in agreement with him and in oneness with him if I don't know what he thinks and what he says? And of course, that's exactly what Jesus was saying. He says, if you've seen me, you've seen the Father. I and the Father are one. One in our thinking, One in our purposes, one in our plans, one in our goals. If I'm going to be walking in oneness with Him, then I have to know, God, what's Your will for my life? What is Your plan? What is Your purpose? Because you see, if He's leading me one way and I want to go some other way, then I have conflict. There's not going to be any oneness. Walking with God is walking in oneness with Him. It speaks of and requires a sense of intimacy and agreement with Him. Walking in agreement with Him. Now, as I think about what Noah had to think about in his day when God said, I want you to build this ark, that must have been a real difficult time. And you see, oftentimes the Bible does not tell us the struggles his men and women went through when God spoke to them. And I'm sure that when God spoke to him, he didn't say, okay, fine, no problem. Ark, what's an ark? What's the purpose of an ark? Water, where's all this water? Flood, destroy the earth, a God of love. I'm sure that Noah had lots of questions about what God was saying to him. Now, let me ask you this. What is it that you and I have to agree with God about if we're going to walk with Him? Well, first of all, I have to agree with Him about what He says about His Son. He's my Lord. Second, I have to agree with Him about what He says about sin. It's destructive and doesn't fit who I am. If I'm going to walk with Him, I have to agree with Him what He says about His church. And that is, it's His body on the earth, and it's a very important part of it, and I need to belong to it and an active member of it. Not necessarily a local church, but His church, but show me the invisible church, please. Where is the invisible church? People say, I'm a member of the invisible church. Forget it. If you're a member of the body of Christ, you're a member of His church, right? But show me how you can become a member of the invisible church. There's nothing about invisible service, invisible giving, invisible any of that. We are flesh and bone and blood, and we walk in a world, and we're to share our faith and make an impact in the lives of other people. We're to walk in oneness with Him. I am to agree with Him about the nature of sin. I'm to agree with Him about His church. I'm to agree with Him about the necessity of baptism. I'm to agree with Him what He says about my finances and tithing and giving to Him. I must be in agreement with Him about the fact that He owns me, possesses me, that I am a servant of God, that I'm not my own. At any point in which I disagree with Him, at that point I stumble in my walk. At that point, if you and I disagree with the person we are walking with and no longer in oneness with Him, it's not going to take very long until these paths are going to split. It is the fact that we can walk in oneness, in harmony with each other, in agreement with each other. That's what walking with God's all about. Well, how in the world am I going to walk with Him if I don't know what He thinks? And how am I going to know what He thinks if this book is not my daily companion, my instruction book for living? Now, how do I know how I can walk in oneness with Him? I've got to know what He thinks. How am I going to know what He thinks? I'm only going to learn what He thinks by looking in this book and saying, what did God say about this? What is His opinion about this question here? We must agree with Him about every aspect of our life. And the truth is, maturing in the Christian life is discovering how He thinks, what He thinks, and what God would have us to do, and then learning how to depend upon the Holy Spirit to enable us to walk in that sense of oneness which He makes so very clear to us. So I do have a responsibility to walk with Him. And part of that responsibility is to learn how to live in oneness with Him. Father, how do You want me to think about this? And I think all of us would realize we lose something when we are in disagreement with Him. Listen, I may not be able to touch it, but I can feel it when I am in disagreement with God about anything. Walking with Him, first of all, I must be reconciled. I must learn to trust Him. And certainly, I must learn to walk in oneness or be in agreement with Him. Let me ask you a question. Is there anything in your life right now that you know that you're in absolute disagreement with God about? Maybe something financially. Maybe something about relationships. Maybe something about your job. God says, I want you to stay in that job. You say, God, I'm sick and tired of it. I want to get out. I'm going to find myself another place to work. God says, no, that's where I want you. Lord, I've been there long enough, and that's it. I'm getting out, and I need You to find me another place. Well, how hard do you think God's going to work getting you another job when He says, you just stay exactly where you are until I get through with you there? You see, if we're not in agreement and oneness with Him, we're going to have stress. We're going to have strife. We're going to find ourselves struggling and wrestling with God about some area of our life when He knows what's best. One thing I know, I may not always agree with Him. I may not always walk in oneness with Him, but I do know that the truth is when I get over having my little fit of disobedience, I know that God has known what is best all the time, and if I'm wise at all, I'll just say, okay, God, I give up, I quit, I surrender, You win. You know what? The quicker He wins, the happier we are. Amen? The quicker He wins, the happier we are. You can't argue with God. You can. But all you're doing is you're expressing your lack of oneness with Him, and you're deciding, I don't want to walk with You. That is, if God has a plan, I don't want to walk in it. Then what I'm saying is, I'm in disagreement with you, and I'm going my way. Friend, I don't know of anything more foolish than to head out in your way and my way when God has made His way very clear. Trust in the Lord with all your heart. Lean not to your own understanding. In all thy ways acknowledge Him. He will direct thy path. If I'm going to walk with Him, I've got to learn to trust Him and walk in oneness with Him. Well, something else that's so important here, and that is, if I'm going to walk with Him, I've got to learn how to fellowship with Him. You see, a lot of people just think as soon as they get saved that everything's just automatic. Read your Bible and pray. I think you have to learn how to commune with God. You have to learn how to fellowship with Him. Now, let me ask you a question. What is the primary ingredient in communion, in fellowshipping with someone? What's the primary ingredient? Time. Absolutely. If I'm going to learn how to fellowship and relate to someone, it takes time. Now, if I'm going to walk with God, I have got to give God some time. And here's what I hear, and I'm sure if people were honest about their confessions, so many people say, well, you know, I am just so busy. We're all busy. We're all busy. There's no question about that. But you know what? We're all busy doing what? We're all busy doing some things we have to do, and we're busy doing some things we want to do. So the question is this, do I love God enough to want to spend time with Him? If I'm going to walk with Him, I'm going to fellowship with Him. And fellowshipping means I'm going to talk with Him. And I'm going to listen to Him. And I'm going to share my heart with Him. And I'm going to tell Him how I feel. I want Him to tell me what He's thinking about what I'm thinking and how I'm feeling. And I want to be encouraged by Him. And I want to praise Him and worship Him and adore Him. That is, in my communion, in my fellowship with Him, I'm going to spend time with Him. And I dare say probably the greatest failure in the lives of most of God's people is that we are so busy that far too many of God's people, like the man who's driving the stagecoach, on our way, we're in control, doing our thing, and God's riding shotgun. God, if I need you, I'll let you know. That is not walking with God. That's not communion with Him. It's not fellowshipping with Him. Fellowshipping with Him means that I'm going to give Him myself. You know why? Because I love Him so much that I want to tell Him how I feel. I want Him to get on the inside of me and see me. I want to get on the inside of Him and see Him. You see, if you love someone and the only thing you say is, how you doing? I'm glad to see you. Or your relationship with that person is sort of distant, very limited, or it has its parameters. But if you genuinely and truly love someone with all your heart, you love them with everything that's in you. You know what? One of the first things you want to get on the inside of that person and find out, how do they think? Now, why do you want to find out how they think? Because if when you find out how they think, then you know how to relate to that person. You know how to express your love. Now, all of us have ways of expressing our love. The big issue is, am I expressing my love the way the other person needs me to express it, or am I just expressing it the way I want to express it? I can say, God, I just love you. Praise the Lord. Hallelujah. I just love you, God. Well, I have to ask myself the question, how does God want me to love Him? Just by telling Him? Just by standing up and singing and praying, or whatever it may be? Or am I loving Him the way He wants to be loved? How does God want to be loved? Well, I'll tell you what He says. He makes it real clear. He says, if you love me, you will do what? You will obey me. If I love Him, I'm going to obey Him. If I'm going to walk with God, then that means I'm going to be fellowshipping with Him, listening to Him. You see, this is why I say over and over and over again, one of the primary lessons in life, one of the most important lessons you and I will ever learn, how to listen to God. Fellowship means a two-way conversation. It is an intimate relationship that's two ways. We talk, we listen. He speaks, and He listens to us. And God has certainly, He has certainly made it clear that He's willing to listen to us. Asking it shall be given you, seeking it shall find, knocking it shall be open. Well, likewise, you and I need to learn to listen to Him. If I'm going to walk with Him, then I must be willing to spend time with Him, fellowship and loving Him. Listen, not loving Him just the way I think I want to love Him, but love Him the way He wants me to love Him. God wants us by ourselves at time in our life. And you see, if you love someone, if you genuinely love them, you don't want to just be around a whole bunch of other folks all the time. If you really love somebody, you want them by yourself so that they have your undivided attention and you have their undivided attention, and you can share heart to heart, soul to soul, spirit to spirit with each other. Well, does God want any less than people who love each other? Does God want any less of us than someone else would want? Absolutely not. And you see, the wonderful thing about fellowshipping with Him is that He knows us so absolutely perfectly that when you and I are fellowshipping with Him, we're talking and listening and relating to someone who absolutely knows every single thing about us, and it's wonderful because there is security in fellowshipping with someone who knows everything there is to know. You know what that means? Only give you good advice. Only give you wise advice, only give you accurate advice. God never give us unwise advice. Never tell us to do anything that would not be good for us. Always, listen, that is a fellowship that is so perfect on the other side, you can never go wrong. It is the most important relationship in life. The most important relationship in life is a relationship to Jesus Christ, to God. And so if I'm going to walk with Him, I'm really going to want to spend time with Him, listening. Now, I'd have to say, okay, if I'm going to walk with God, I'm going to want to go where He wants to go sometime, and He'll want to go where I want to go. And so if I'm relating to Him and I'm having fellowship with Him, you know, I need to ask Him, now, Lord, what would You have me to do today? What would please You today? How can I please You today? Most of us want God to do what? Please us, answer our prayer, meet our needs, help us feel good, encourage us. Have you thought about the fact that we also have a responsibility to praise Him and worship Him and, as you and I would say, encourage His heart? Not that God's down over anything, but the truth is, when you and I are loving and praising and expressing that to Him, God is on. Listen, God gets glory. God is pleased when you and I desire to spend time with Him. If I'm going to walk with Him, it's going to take time. And I'm going to have to spend some time fellowshipping with Him and asking Him to give me direction for my life and walking in His way. Well, if I'm going to walk with anybody, I have to learn to keep pace with them. And so another way, another thing that's involved in walking with God is learn to keep pace with Him. Now, what is it that most of us have a problem with in our Christian life when it comes to God? Waiting. Absolutely right. Lord, let's do it now. You see, if I'm going to keep pace, for example, if I'm going to keep pace with, well, you and I are talking, walking together, so we're going to keep pace. So we're going to be walking at the same speed, at the same pace. And it's easy, if you've noticed, if you are sort of the same size and length, that if not too short-legged or too long-legged, it's easier if two people can walk and they sort of in step with each other. And there's something, I don't know what it is, just something psychologically easier. If I'm in step with God, it means, listen, I'm going in His direction, at His pace, and I'm doing it His way. Now, the problem is that most of us, we have our own schedule. God has a schedule for your life and mine every day. He has a sense of direction, sense of purpose. We don't get up in the morning and God says, well, what are you going to do today? No. We get up in the morning and God has a sense of direction, a sense of purpose. He has a pace for us. Now, I think most of us would agree that our pace is usually what? A little bit ahead of His. Now, it's all right to walk a little bit ahead in a relationship with somebody, if I can see my way clear and I'm on level ground, everything is safe. But if I'm walking ahead of the person who's guiding me and I'm in treacherous country, I'm going to be in trouble pretty quickly. You and I live in a treacherous world. We live in a world that's full of landmines waiting to blow us out of this earth, waiting to destroy us in every possible way. That's why it's so very important that you and I keep pace with Him. Lord, what is Your will? What is Your purpose? What is Your design? What is Your sense of direction? What would You have me to do now? When He says, wait upon the Lord, be of good courage, and He says, I will strengthen your heart. Wait, I say, upon the Lord. One of the most difficult lessons to learn is to learn to wait upon Him. One of my favorite verses is Psalm 62, my soul, in the King James, my soul, wait there only upon God for my expectations from Him. New American Standard says, my soul waits in silence upon God only. Both of them saying the same thing. If I'm going to walk with Him, I must learn to keep pace with Him. That means that I can't be slothful and lazy. And somebody have to be kicking me saying, let's get with it, let's get going, let's get moving. Likewise, neither can I always be running ahead, doing my thing. And when I falter and fall, God, please pick me up and help me. No, if I'm going to walk with Him, I must learn to keep pace with Him. How am I going to do that? Back to the Word of God. What does God think about this? How does God act? That is, what are God's ways? You see, you and I can't walk with Him apart from that book. That's God's instruction book about learning to walk with Him. Keeping pace with Him means that I'm sensitive to where He's leading. I'm sensitive to how fast He's moving. And over in the Bible, we can find illustration after illustration of men and women who stepped ahead of God. They want to do it in their way and their time. And listen, every single instance, they get in trouble. Because listen, if God has a schedule, it is the schedule of wisdom. It is the schedule of unconditional love. It is a perfect schedule, perfectly fitted for you and for me. God doesn't give me someone else's schedule. He gives me mine. He doesn't give me someone else's pace. He gives me mine. He knows how fast He wants me to walk with Him. He knows which direction that is. He knows exactly what that pace is. Anytime I get ahead of Him, I get in trouble. Anytime I get to slowing up and want to hold up and see, sometimes we don't want to keep pace with Him because we don't like where He's leading us, and so we want to drag our feet. If we're going to walk with Him and enjoy our fellowship with Him, we must learn to keep pace with Him. So let me ask you a question. As you think about your own life and what you know about God's will for your life, would you say that you're on His schedule, in His timing, walking in obedience to Him, in His direction, under His guidance, under His protection, knowing in your heart that you are submissive to His will? Walking with Him means I must submit to Him. And that's what all of this is about. It is about reconciling myself to Him through the Son of God. It is about coming into a relationship of faith, learning to listen, learning to fellowship, learning to walk in oneness. It is something that you and I learn. You don't get saved today and learn how to walk with God the next day. It is a matter of walking in, listen, continuing submission to Him. That's not a decision I make once in life. It's a decision that you and I make oftentimes. Every day, oftentimes, we have to decide, am I going to do what I believe God wants me to do or what I want to do? What's the easiest thing? What's the flesh say? Because you see, our naturalness says, well, this is the natural, normal thing to do. And that is to run ahead. And God may be saying to us, no, don't take one single step ahead of me or you're going to be in trouble. If I'm going to learn to walk with Him, I must learn to keep pace with Him. I think about, for example, in Switzerland, I was there one time photographing, and I remember I had this ticket that would take me on all these trains, and so I noticed something. In fact, I missed the first one because I kept waiting for him to call the train. Well, I'm standing, this train pulls off. It didn't take me long to figure out. Every one of those train stations has this big clock, several of them, and there's a big red hand. And if that train is going to leave at 7:19, when that red hand with that big red part hits 12, that train's gone. Nobody says anything. You're either on or you're not on. I had to figure out I couldn't be waiting to hear some audible voice. I had to keep my eye on the clock. If I'm going to walk with God, and I'm going to walk in at His pace, and I'm going to walk in harmony with Him and union with Him, I've got to keep my eyes on God. Let me tell you something. You can't watch the world around you and walk with God. You absolutely cannot. It just won't happen. That's not the kind of world we're living in. When I look at the kind of world that Noah was living in and realize what the Bible says about this absolute, totally corrupt world, so corrupt, the only family God saved was this man. He couldn't have been looking anywhere else but straight to God. And you know what? We're prone as believers to look around us and see what the fads are and see about this and see about that and what pleases this one, what makes this one happy. We want to be sure we got acceptance. And you know what? Isn't it amazing how that God comes up on the bottom rung of the ladder when it comes to trying to please other people and trying to get their acceptance? The only acceptance I need in this world is His acceptance, and we got that. The only people we need to please in this world is Almighty God. If we please Him, we're grateful if other people are pleased, but if they're not, that's their problem. We cannot live our lives to please other people. Now, you want to please people you love to some degree. Now, I think also about the fact that if I'm going to walk with God, it requires something that most of us don't like, and that's separation. Here's what happened to Noah. When he was walking with God, he found himself separated from his whole society. None of them liked him. They thought he was absolutely crazy building his big boat. He called an ark, said God told him to do it. Can't you imagine how they must have laughed themselves to death until the rains came? And then all of a sudden, this foolish, ridiculous, unwise, wasteful man had been the wisest one of all. If I'm going to walk with God, I must learn to walk separated from this world. Now, I want to give you a number of scriptures. The Bible's full of them, but I just want to give you a number to realize that there's not just one scripture in the Bible that has to do with this, but many. I want you to turn, if you will, first of all, to 1 Peter chapter 1. Look at this, if you will. 1 Peter chapter 1. And notice what Peter says in this particular chapter. 1 Peter chapter 1. Beginning in verse 13, he says, "Therefore, gird your minds for action." That is, get ready. "Keep sober in spirit. Fix your hope completely on the grace to be brought to you at the revelation of Jesus Christ. As obedient children, do not be conformed to the former lust which were yours in your ignorance. But like the Holy One who called you, be holy yourselves also in your behavior. Because it is written, you shall be holy, for I am holy." Let me ask you a question. Would you call our society holy? No.

obedience to Him, we don't have to be like them. If we're going to walk with God, you can't walk like the world walks. He said in that second chapter of Ephesians, he says, according to the course of this world in which, he says, like you used to walk. That used to be the way you walk. That used to be your behavior, but not any longer. And so to walk with Him means I'm going to have to separate myself from some things. Look, if you will, in chapter 6 of 2 Corinthians. The 6th chapter of 2 Corinthians. I want you to notice something here. Here again, listen to what he says, talking about separating ourselves. He says in verse 14, do not be bound together with unbelievers, for what partnership has righteousness and lawlessness? What fellowship has light with darkness? What harmony has Christ with Belial? Or what has a believer in common with an unbeliever? What agreement has the temple of God with idols? For we are the temple of the living God, just as God said, I will dwell in them and walk among them. And I will be their God, and they shall be my people. Therefore, come out from their midst and be separate, says the Lord, and do not touch what is unclean. And I will welcome you, and I will be a father to you. You shall be sons and daughters to me, says the Lord Almighty. And you see, many believers will never learn to walk with God because they can't give up their relationship with the ungodly. And that is, they want to go where they go, do the things that they do. They want to straddle the fence. Here's what they want. They want the acceptance of the world and the acceptance of God at the same time. Now, God accepts us as His children when we trust Jesus Christ as our Savior, but He does not accept, listen, He does not accept conduct that is worldly conduct. Listen, He says, we are not to walk in the flesh or by the flesh, but by the Spirit of God. This world is walking by the flesh. This world is walking in their naturalness. And so He says we're to come out from among them. Look in 2 Thessalonians chapter 3. Another one of those verses. 2 Thessalonians chapter 3. And notice what He says in this chapter. Chapter 3 and verse 6. He says, now we command you, brethren, in the name of our Lord Jesus Christ, that you keep aloof. Separate yourself from every brother who leads an unruly life and not according to the traditions which you receive from us. He says, now listen, you don't live among and fellowship and fraternize with and begin to participate in the things that people who are living in deliberate, willful, known sin. He said, if you do, you're going to be in trouble. Now somebody says, well, you know, I can relate to these people and go where they go and do the things, and I'm going to be a good witness and a good testimony. How many good people, how many of God's people have been drugged down into sin and disobedience, saying, well, you know, it's not going to hurt me because these are my friends. I'm not saying you shouldn't have any Christian, non-Christian friends. I would never say that. Neither would God say it. But you have to remember who you're walking with. If you're walking with God, you have to be careful who your friends are. You have to be careful who you're relating to, careful where you're going, and careful what you do. We live in a world that is wicked and vile and sinful, and Satan has a target on every single one of us. He'll do anything in his power to draw us away from God. He does not want us walking with God. So what is he going to do? If he can just sort of mix in enough of what appears to be innocence, and what he knows ultimately will drag us down, that's exactly what he'll do. I want you to look at Ephesians chapter 5 for a moment. Ephesians chapter 5, and look there, if you will, and I want you to notice what he says in verse 11. He says, do not participate in the unfruitful deeds of darkness, but he says, instead, even expose them. For it is disgraceful even to speak of the things which are done by them in secret. And so he says, you know, there's a whole society out there, the way they're walking. You know, listen, there's some things we don't even talk about. There's some things that God's people don't talk about. They don't even discuss them because they're so wicked and vile and dirty and nasty. And because you and I, we sing, we are standing on holy ground. We are walking with a holy God. And if I'm going to walk with a holy God, I just have to accept the fact that I'm going to have to separate myself from some things and some people. Well, I think there's one other thing that's so very important here, and that's this. And that is, if I'm going to walk with Him, I'm going to have courage. And I want you to turn, if you will, to look, if you will, in Isaiah chapter 43 first. Isaiah 43. And I want you to notice what he says in this passage. It's a word of promise to us, but it also says that sometimes God will lead us into situations that are difficult, trying, painful, times of suffering. You see, if I walk with him, that doesn't mean that everything is going to be rosy and easy. If I walk with God, it may mean that I'm going to have to walk through a very difficult time. When I think about where Paul had to walk in his day, he walked through some very trying times. Look at this 43rd chapter.

0: just to begin with verse 1. But now thus says the Lord your Creator, O Jacob, and he who formed you, O Israel, do not fear, for I have redeemed you. I have called you by name, you're mine. Now look at this. When you pass through the waters, I will be with you. And through the rivers, they will not overflow you. When you walk through the fire, you will not be scorched, nor will the flame burn you, for I am the Lord your God. Let me tell you something. There will be times in our life when he, listen, if we walk with him, we'll get in deep water. We walk with him, we'll walk through the fire. We walk with him, we think that we're going to get flooded. We walk with him, we're going to have persecution, disagreement. We're going to have hurt, pain, suffering. Yes, we are. Go back to chapter 41 of the same book, and let me remind you of another wonderful promise. When you and I are walking with him, one thing we can be absolutely certain of, we are walking in the most absolute security that a person can walk in. Look at this. Verse 10 of Isaiah 41. Do not fear, for what? I am with you. Do not anxiously look about you, for I am your God. I will strengthen you. Surely I will help you. Surely I will uphold you with my righteous right hand. It doesn't make any difference what you and I face. When we're walking with him, we're walking in absolute security. So I'd simply ask you this question. As you think about your life on a given daily basis, would you say that you're walking with God? Now, you know he's walking with you, but would you honestly say, yes, I'm walking with him? No, I've been reconciled to him. I'm trusting him daily, walking in oneness with him. Understand what that means, walking in fellowship with him. Do understand what that means and what is required of that. And I love fellowshipping and loving him, and that's the way I'm walking. I realize that if I walk with him, that there'll be times that I'll have to be separated from people that maybe I like, maybe even people that I love. Maybe people that I work with won't be able to relate to them in the same way that other people might be. If I walk with him, it'll take courage because sometimes I'll have to say no. When everything around me says yes, I may have to be the only one that says no, but I will have to have the courage to say no if I'm going to walk with God. There is no way to fail in life walking with him. Because you see, if you put it all in the capsule, here's what you're doing. You're saying that my life is so wrapped up in the person of Jesus Christ, in what I think, the way I look at life, my schedule, my timing, my perspective on life, my relationship to others, my whole life is wrapped up in the person of Jesus. This is why it's strange to me that any believer could go a whole day without listening, without talking to the Father many times, without thinking about his word and without reading his word and thinking about what Jesus said and sifting all the decisions of our life. I can't even imagine not sifting every single possible decision through. Is this the will of God? Does this please him? Well, what would he do? How would he have me to respond to this? Walking with him means to walk, listen, means to be absolutely consumed by the person of Jesus Christ. Think about this. Walking with God, the one who spoke this world into being, walking with God, God walking with you. Can you tell me anything any more important in life than that? Can you tell me anything any more exciting? No, you cannot. Anything more exciting than to know that you're walking with a God who loves you unconditionally, knows you perfectly, and holds you securely? Walking with a God who has the best plan for you. Listen, he has the best sense of direction, the best purpose, the best plan, the best will for you, and he's there to help you walk every step of the way, all the way into eternity with him. Can you tell me anything more exciting about that? And the fact that he's willing to listen to you and speak to you and unveil himself to you and make his will and purpose and plan known to your life. Tell me anything in life far, listen, that even begins to match that kind of relationship. Nothing in all of life. But you know what? Most people don't think about Jesus that way. Most people think about, you know what? Back to the stagecoach. Man, we're galloping down our way. If we need God, we'll tell him. That is not the way you walk with God. And I want to tell you something. If you have not learned the awesome joy of an intimate, personal relationship with God Almighty, through his son, Jesus Christ, on your face, on your knees before him, in his word, listening to him and talking back to him. If that's not a reality, if that's not real in your life, if that's not a part of your daily thinking, the way you think and what life is all about, then my friends, you've missed it. That's what the Christian life is all about. It's about a relationship. It's walking with God and having him walk with us. Why did he save us? Not because he needed us. He saved you and me in order to do what? To fellowship with us, that he could walk with us and we could walk with him. And that we could have fellowship with him and he could express his love and unveil himself. You see, listen, God is so full of absolute perfection in every single thing. Listen, don't you realize that he wants to just show you what he's like? Now think about it, for example. Let's say that you fell in love with somebody and you are really absolutely head over heels. You're just taking flips. And you love them so much. What do you want to do? You just want to pour out your heart. You want them to sense your generosity. You want them to sense your love. You want them to sense that your desire to be with them. That is, you just want to give and give and give and give. Why? Because that is the expression of your love. That's exactly what God's up to. I just want you to be honest about something. Nobody between you and God. How much in a given day of your life is consumed with him? Thinking of him. You say, man, my job. Listen, your job isn't so too important. It's so important that you can't think about God. If it is, you know what he may do? He's give you another job. Well, you have more time. Won't have as much money, but you have more time. What I want you to think about is this. And this is what grieves my heart. I think when I think about the millions and millions of people who sit in church week after week, and somehow, when I think about this, I think, God, I want to get on my face and cry out to God. God, do something to shake them loose. They spend their whole Christian life, 50, 60 years, going to church and never realize this awesome, indescribable God loves them so much that all of those years of their life, he just wants to pour and pour and pour and pour and pour into them who he is. They're not even interested. Some of them don't believe that he would. It's not even in their thinking that God is interested in them personally. And so what do? They just sort of weave their way through life and here's God as if he's looking on and they're just doing their thing. If you just get real dead honest with yourself, are you consumed by the person of Jesus Christ? Is he that important in your life that you want to walk with him? That fellowship with him is the most important thing in your life? Listen, I'm telling you, God is the most exciting person I know. Jesus Christ, listen, he is the most exciting person I know. People go to a ball game, they'll stand up and yell and holler and scream. They had to pay $25 or $30 to get in there to begin with. Yell and scream, holler, getting all this traffic, get home at 12 o'clock at night, dead tired. And here's God, riding shotgun, while they do their thing. And he is totally ignored. Let me tell you something. Idolatry isn't building wood, gold, and brass statues and bowing down to them. Idolatry is anything that is more important in my life than Jesus Christ. Listen, preaching is something I do. My relationship to Jesus is who I am. When somebody says, who are you? It's not Charles Stanley, pastor of the First Baptist Church. That's not who I am. Who am I? I'm a child of the living God, in love with the Lord Jesus Christ, indwelt by the Holy Spirit, living in wonderful, loving relationship and fellowship to him. Now, what I do is preach. What I do is pastor. That's not who I am. And you see, what we do is we get mixed up who we are versus what we do. Who we are as believers, we are the children of God. And I'm telling you, once you pull a little bit of the plug and you begin to discover what he's like, you'll never be happy with what the world has to offer. No way. It's like scum on the water when you realize how wonderful Jesus Christ is. And so I just want to challenge you, if you've never trusted him as your Savior, you say, man, I didn't think about Jesus Christ like that. Well, you can't think about him that way until you trust him as your Savior. And you see, God loves you so much that he gave his only begotten son. You've heard us say that. That is, Jesus died on the cross for you. If he loves you that much, listen, let's think of all the rest that he has for you. If you'll trust him, ask him to forgive you of your sins. Tell him you're just going to put your life in his hands and you're accepting him as your Savior. And then let God do his wonderful work. Learn how to walk with him. And you know what? You look back on your old life and say what the old apostle Paul said. Old things have passed away. Hallelujah. Thank God. Praise the Lord. All things have become new. And have I evermore got a new friend in Jesus? He's the best friend you'll ever have. You'll never be able to walk with anyone like you walk with him. and you'll never have anyone who can walk with you, who can make you this promise. Listen, I'm going to walk with you every day. When you breathe your last breath, I'm going to walk you right to my Father's throne. Hallelujah. Walk you right to my Father's throne. That is the promise of Almighty God. And Father, we just want to tell you how grateful we are that you love us enough to walk with us. And sometime, I'm sure humanly speaking, we would think you'd get awfully disgusted, but you don't. Awfully impatient, but you don't. How often we stumble and fall, you have to pick us up and brush us off, move us on. Thank you that you have never let go of us, and your promise is you never will. We bless you and praise you and worship you and adore you in Jesus' name. Amen. In all thy ways acknowledge him, and he shall direct thy path, which means that God intends for us to be sensitive to the fact that he's giving guidance and direction. He wants to lead us, and if we listen to him, he will lead us.
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0: When you need to know God's will about a particular thing in your life, how do you go about that? You flip a coin? Ask a friend? Or do you open the Bible and you say, God, wherever my finger touches, that's going to be the answer? That is a very dangerous way to find God's will. But it's amazing how many Christians will open the Bible and flip a few pages and say, there, that's the will of God. Well, you may be amazed at what you might come up with doing that. But different people have different ways of finding the Lord's will. And one of the ways that many people resort to, they have found in the Old Testament, in the book of Judges, and I want you to turn there if you will. And oftentimes they will say, well, what I do is I just throw out a fleece. And this is the way I find the Lord's will for my life. Or you may hear someone say to you, if you're trying to find God's will, just throw out a fleece and whatever God does, fine, just follow that. And so what I would like to talk about in this message is finding the Lord's will by throwing out a fleece. And so I want to title it, Fleece Throwing and the Will of God. Because that is exactly what a lot of people do. They just throw out a fleece. And I'm here to tell you, my friend, you can make all kinds of mistakes throwing out fleeces. But the sixth chapter of Judges deals with the life of Gideon. And there's one section of that that I want us to look at. But I want us to read the first few verses of this sixth chapter to sort of get a little background. And then we want to deal with the part where he's checking God out on the fleece throwing here. Chapter 1, chapter 6, verse 1 says, then the sons of Israel did what was evil in the sight of the Lord, and the Lord gave them into the hands of Midian 7 years. And the power of Midian prevailed against Israel. Because of Midian, the sons of Israel made for themselves the dens which were in the mountains and the caves and the strongholds. For it was when Israel had sown that the Midianites would come up with the Amalekites and the sons of the east and go against them. So they would camp against them and destroy the produce of the earth as far as Gaza and leave no sustenance in Israel as well as no sheep, ox, or donkey. But they would come up with their livestock and their tents. They would come in like locusts for number. Both they and their camels were innumerable, and they came into the land and devastated it. So Israel was brought very low because of Midian, and the sons of Israel cried to the Lord. Now, the whole book of Judges, as we've said before, is best characterized in the very last verse of the book. And if you'll look there for just a moment, and you'll find out how God describes this period of time in the life of the nation of Israel while they are entering the promised land and in the process of taking it. And before they have kings, they have a period of judges. But this was their attitude, verse 25 of the 21st chapter. In those days, there was no king in Israel. Everyone did what was right in his own eyes. And so this is a time when God would judge or lead the nation by judges, by either civil or military men or women. One like Deborah, for example. So what's happened here, this is just part of the cycle. And the cycle is that the nation of Israel would do evil in the sight of God. God would send them into captivity. They would be sorrowful, cry out to God, repent of their sin. God would deliver them. You think after about two or three times they'd learned the lesson. They again would do evil in the sight of God. God would place them back into captivity, cry out to God, repent before God. God would deliver them. Fall into evil again. Judgment of God come upon them. Repentance follows. God delivers them. And so this is in one of those cycles in the sixth chapter. And so what's happening here is that they are under the hand of the Midianites now for 7 years. And it's interesting. The Bible says in the 11th verse, then the angel of the Lord came and sat under the oak that was in Ophrah, which belonged to Joash the Abrazite, as his son. Gideon was beating out wheat in the wine press in order to save it from the Midianites. And the angel of the Lord appeared to him and said to him, now listen to this, the Lord is with you, O valiant warrior. And so Gideon said to him, O my Lord, if the Lord is what is with us, why then has all this happened to us? And where are all his miracles which our father told us about, saying, did not the Lord bring us up from Egypt? But now the Lord has abandoned us and given us into the hand of Midian. And the Lord looked at him and said, go in this your strength and deliver Israel from the hand of Midian. Have I not sent you? And he said to him, O Lord, how shall I deliver Israel? Behold, my family is the least in Manasseh, and I am the youngest in my father's house. But the Lord said to him, surely I will be with you, and you shall defeat Midian as one man. Now, you would think that would be rather clear. That is, if a person wants to know the Lord's will, and the Bible says that the angel of the Lord, and oftentimes in the scripture, the angel of the Lord is the Lord Jesus Christ, said to him very clearly, O valiant warrior, and that should have given him a good signal. O valiant warrior, here's what I want you to do. The way he addressed him was an indication of what God had in mind for him. And then he told him specifically exactly what he was to do. And when he gave him an excuse, he said, surely I will be with you, and you shall defeat Midian as one man. Now, several things happen between now and this next passage. Look, if you will, in the 36th verse of the same chapter. The scripture says that at this time, Gideon has about 32,000 men all prepared to fight with him. And verse 36, then Gideon said to God, if thou wilt deliver Israel through me as thou hast spoken, behold, I will put a fleece of wool on the threshing floor. If there is dew on the fleece only, and it is dry on all the ground, then I will know that thou wilt deliver Israel through me as thou hast spoken. And it was so. When he arose early the next morning and squeezed the fleece, he drained the dew from the fleece, a bowl full of water. Then Gideon said to God, do not let thine anger burn against me, that I may speak once more. Please let me make a test once more with the fleece. Let it now be dry only on the fleece, and let there be dew on all the ground. And God did so that night, for it was dry only on the fleece, and dew was on all the ground. And so it's real easy for us to go back to that passage and say, well, what's wrong with fleece throwing? Because that is exactly what Gideon did. So what's wrong with that? Well, I want us to look at this passage for a moment, and I want us to see what is true in the life of Gideon, which is also oftentimes true in our life when we're trying to find the Lord's will. And so in order to find it, we make up some fleece and throw it out, and if this happens, here's what I'm going to do, but if this happens, here's what I'm going to do. And so I want you to look at two or three things. It's very evident why the nation of Israel was in the mess that they were in, because they'd sinned against God. He says in this sixth chapter, verse 1, then the sons of Israel did what was evil in the sight of the Lord, and the Lord gave them into the hands of the Midianites 7 years. And so now they're crying out to God and asking the Lord to do something about it in the sixth verse. And so the Lord answers their petition as he does each time, and he singles out Gideon as the one. Tells him exactly what he's to do. Now, it's very clear in Gideon's mind what he's to do. It couldn't be any clearer,
3: because he asked the Lord, and the Lord told him, and he said, "Surely I will be with you, and you shall defeat Midian as one man." So he spoke to him very clearly. The second thing he did, in verse 22, because something he says in verse 17, "Show me a sign." Then he says in verse 22, "When Gideon saw that he was the angel of the Lord, he said, 'Alas, O Lord God, for now I have seen the angel of the Lord face to face.'" So God has confirmed who he is at this point. Then verse 34 says, "So the Spirit of the Lord came upon Gideon, and he blew a trumpet, and the Abizarites were called together to follow him. And he sent messengers throughout Manasseh, and they were called together to follow him. And he sent messengers to Asher, Zebulun, Naphtali, and they came up to meet him." And if you'll notice in verse 3 of the 7th chapter, the Bible says 22,000 people returned, but 10,000 remained, which says he had 32,000 men. So look what God's done. He's made his call very clear to him. Then he has proven himself that it is the Lord speaking to him. And then he empowered him to be able to blow the trumpet and to exercise leadership so that 32,000 men came to say, "We're willing to follow you." That's rather clear. Now, then he comes along and says, "Now, Lord," look in verse 36, "if you will deliver Israel through me." Now, what did he say? Look back over here, if you will. He said in the 16th verse, "But the Lord said to him, 'Surely I will be with you, and you shall defeat Midian as one man.'" Now, here's Gideon over here saying, verse 36, "If thou wilt deliver Israel through me, as thou hast spoken, behold, I will put a fleece of wool on the threshing floor. If there is dew on the fleece only, and then dry on the ground, then I will know." Now, we say, well, what's wrong with that? Here's a man trying to find the Lord's will for his life, and if this is really what God wants to do, so what's wrong with that? Well, let's give Gideon a little here and say, first of all, didn't have a Bible like we have, and he did not have the kind of environment that you and I have, and he did not know the Lord Jesus Christ as you and I know him, and so we know a lot of things Gideon didn't know, so let's give him a little bit. But let's also call him to give an account when God made it very clear what he was to do. Secondly, he made himself very clear as to who he was. It was the angel of the Lord. And thirdly, he'd already given him evidence of the power of God in his life. 32,000 men came to say, "We're willing to follow you." So here's the question. Is the problem that Gideon doesn't know the will of God, or is the problem with Gideon that he's doubting what God said? The problem isn't that he doesn't know what God has said. The problem is he is doubting what God has said. Now, let's give him again this part. If Gideon had come to the Lord and said, "Now, Lord, I know what you're saying. You want me to rescue the nation of Israel. I heard what you said, but God, I'm scared to death. Lord, I'm just petrified with the idea of me leading these men." Now, if he'd have known what was going to happen, he would have said he was petrified, because started out with 32,000, got down to how many? 300. So he had something to be afraid of, but by now, you know, God's working in his life. And so, but the problem here in trying to find out if this is the thing to do, it wasn't that he didn't know. I think part of it is he didn't like exactly what God had required of him to do. And so here he is throwing out a fleece. But what I want you to see is the problem is not the knowledge of the will of God. The problem is that he is doubting what God says. Now, you think about all the verses in the scriptures that tell us that God will tell us his will and show us his will. And we've quoted these verses many times, and there are chapters in Isaiah and the Psalms and the Proverbs and lots of places where he assures us of guiding us. But one of the simplest is, "I will guide thee with mine eye. I will teach thee in the way which thou shalt go. Trust in the Lord with all thine heart. Lean not to your own understanding. In all thy ways acknowledge him. He will direct thy path." So when we come back to a passage like this, and we use this to find out what God wants us to do, you can get in real trouble throwing out fleeces. Now, I don't believe this passage was put in here in order for us to find the will of God. This is not the wise way to find the will of God. And so what happens here is that he throws out the fleece. Look at what happens. He said, "Now, Lord, I'm going to put it out there. And if there's dew on the fleece and the ground is dry, I'm going to know this is what you want me to do. Not really. Because what does he come out and do the next day? He says, well now, Lord, I'll tell you what I want to do. Just don't get angry with me. But this time, here's what I want to do. I'm going to throw it out this time. And what I want is I want to see the fleece dry and the ground wet. So God did exactly what he said. You said, well, okay. In other words, he asked the Lord to do it. And if God answered his prayer, why won't he answer ours the same way? Well, I'm going to talk about that in just a moment. So I want to ask you again, when you have a hard decision to make, how do you find the Lord's will? Do you put out a fleece and say, all right, here's what I'm going to do, God. And if this doesn't happen, here's what I'm going to do. Well, let me give an illustration. John Wesley was probably one of the greatest servants of God who has ever walked the face of this earth. Wrote hundreds and hundreds of hymns, preached the gospel, lived in his 80s, and probably had as much to do with colonial America coming to God as anybody. He and Jonathan Edwards and George Whitfield and Finney and all those great servants of God. But on one occasion, he was a pastor here in Georgia, and he fell in love with a woman. And so the problem was, he really wanted to marry her, but he belonged to what they had, what they call was a holy club. And the holy club was this group of men who had committed themselves not to marry, and they were going to serve God all of their life and felt they could serve God much better not being married. So one of his friends said, well, they agreed, here's what they would do. They took three pieces of paper and they wrote on each one of them something different. Marry. Think not of it this year. Think of it no more. And so his friend took the three pieces of paper and he drew out one. And the one he drew out said, think of it no more. And so that's the way he chose not to marry this girl. So brokenhearted, he goes back to England. And while he is preaching in England, he meets another lady who is a great Bible teacher and very well known and doing well. And all the qualities that he would look for in a woman, he found in her. And his brother said to him, I don't think you ought to marry her. So he gets on his horse and gallops over to her house, comes into her house and faints right in front of her. And so, again, he walks away and does not marry her. Then he finally married a very wealthy widow and was miserably married all of his life. In fact, she was so bad, they finally separated, divorced maybe. She was so bad that John Wesley would be up preaching all of it, preaching his heart out, and she'd be in the back row back there saying, John Wesley, you're a liar. She'd call him a liar right in front of everybody. How many times do you suppose John Wesley must have thought about, if I had just not pulled those three pieces of paper out? He was miserably married all of his life. So what I'm saying is that very wise people appear to be wise. And people whom God may use can make silly mistakes if they don't know the principles of Scripture. And they don't know how to find God's will. In fact, I don't know of a greater, more valuable lesson anybody can ever learn in life than how to find God's will. Now, I'm not going to tell you that I always know the Lord's will about everything. I'd like to be able to think I do. I wouldn't be so boastful as to say that. But I think one of the things that drove me very early in life as a kid to try to find out how am I going to know God's will is because I didn't have anybody to ask at my house that I thought really knew how to find the Lord's will. And the pastors I knew didn't seem to be the kind of men that could give me much help. And when I would talk to them, I didn't learn much and I didn't feel very confident and very comfortable with that. And so I began as a kid thinking, now, Lord, I'm going to live my life. How am I going to know if I want to be obedient to you? How am I going to know what obedience is? How am I really going to ever know that I'm doing what you want me to do? And I think that's one of the things that drove me back to the Old Testament to read the lives of these saints of God. Lord, how did you work in their life? And so I think this is why I keep saying to you, it isn't enough to know the attributes of God. You and I need to know how does God operate? How does he work? That is, why does he do the things that he does? And how does he work in men's lives? And you'll never understand that unless you get in this book and search for yourself And one of the best things to motivate us to do that is to get in one of these dilemmas where you don't know the will of God. Get in the Word of God. Now, don't go find something and say, aha, I'm going to do it like He did it. Because you could say, well, you know, I have a sickness unto death, and when the Chattahoochee gets muddy enough, not too deep, I'm going down there and dip myself 7 times, and maybe I'll get healed. Well, that's no way to get healed. That's not a principle of Scripture. And throwing out a fleece to find the will of God is an incident in Scripture, but it is not a principle of finding the will of God. And so all of us should make that a priority in our life. How do I find the will of the Lord when I'm facing a particular decision? And I wonder how many years you've lived and still don't know it. And so I want to ask you a question. How have you been making your decisions all these years? And as we've said before, most of the time, if you're not careful, be careful about asking your friends what you ought to do, because a lot of them are going to tell you what they think you want to hear, because it'll make you feel better. And when you feel better, they'll feel better, because you'll be more accepting of them, and what you get is a lot of advice and no wisdom. And that's not worth anything. So this isn't a scriptural principle here. It is an incident. It is an event in the life of Gideon, but God never gave it to us to be a principle by which we find the will of God. Because the truth is, throwing out fleece is a good sign of being immature in a person's Christian life. He said, well, no, wait a minute. It worked for Gideon. Gideon didn't have a Bible. Gideon didn't have the Lord Jesus Christ as I. Gideon didn't have the Psalms. Gideon didn't have the Proverbs. Gideon didn't have the prophets. Gideon didn't have all of those promises that you and I have in the Word of God about finding His will and about God showing us what to do next in our life. And think about this also. You and I should never have to think about that. We have to beg God to show us what He wants us to know. If it is the will of God for us to be obedient to Him, I don't have to beg and plead and cry and weep and throw out fleeces to find out what God wants me to do next. Now, let's think about this for a moment, because when you begin to think about what happens here, this is the reason fleece throwing is very dangerous. You see, you can't put God in the box. Well, if God does so and so, if the Lord meets my need by 10 o'clock tomorrow morning. And so that is, if I get this telephone call at 10 o'clock tomorrow morning, I'll know this is of God. 10:05, the phone rings. The lines were busy. Is that God or is that the devil? And so, whether it's marriage or money, friend, throwing out fleeces to find the will of God is a very dangerous way to do it. How many of you chose your wife or your husband by throwing out a fleece? Praise the Lord. I'd hate to think I got chose by a fleece, wouldn't you? And you see what happened to Gideon? Listen, he threw out one, and maybe he would have preferred somebody else lead this battle. And so he said, "Gonna throw out another one. Please, Lord, one more time." Have you ever been looking in the Scripture for God to give you some confirmation for His will, and you found the Scripture and you didn't quite like that one, so you start looking for another one that sounded a little better on what you wanted? You can't, listen, you can't trust yourself to do that. That is no way to find the will of God. You say, well, it worked for Gideon. Well, it worked for Gideon by the patience and love and grace of a heavenly Father who understood where he was at that point in his life. But we're not there. Remember this. Gideon didn't have the indwelling presence of the Holy Spirit to walk with him day after day, moment by moment, to reveal the will of the Father. Amen. He didn't have the New Testament. He didn't have the Word of God like you and I have it. So, friend, don't throw out a fleece to find the will of God. That's not a principle. There are some very specific commands in the Word of God by which you and I know that some things are His will and some things are not His will. And then there are some general principles when applied to specific situations that make it very clear that my specific situation is a violation of that principle, so I won't do it. So how do we go about finding the Lord's will? Let's say, for example, it's a real sticky situation and you just not, let's take a real sticky one. Shall you marry this woman or shall you not? Is that sticky enough? Sticky enough. So you put up all the pros on this side and all the cons on this side. And let's say they come up 10 on this side, 10 on the other side. So you still don't have it. Well, you're going to throw out a fleece. Don't throw out a fleece. Because you know what? I believe I could manipulate God with a fleece to get him to do just about what I want him to do. If it's something I want to do and I create the right kind of fleece. Suppose I came in and I said, Lord, if you want me to preach tonight, let there be some folks in church. Well, I'd be very certain I was going to preach. But if I said, Lord, if there are not 3,000 people that night, I'm not going to preach. Would that be the will of God? A lot of things Christians do are just about that ridiculous. That is not a principle for finding the will of God. So how do we do it? Well, first of all, if you really want to know God's will about something, the first thing to do is to get in this book. And step number one is, God, cleanse my heart. Step number one. Because the cleansing, what happens? The cleansing is a process whereby God begins to surface my selfish desires, sin that may be clouding my mind, prejudices that I have, deep abiding desires that I have that I don't even want to face or don't even want to admit that are there. But as I begin to get into the Word of God and God's Word begins to speak to my heart, the cleansing process takes place until finally my heart is clean. Listen, and when our heart is clean, what happens? The cleansing of the heart brings us to a state of neutrality. God, not what I want, but what you want. Now God is able to show me, really, what is the will of the Father? And does he not say that he will direct us in all of our ways? And does he not say in 1 John chapter 5, this is the confidence that I have in him, that if I ask anything according to his will, he hears me. And if I know that he hears me, I know that I have the petition that I desired of him. Lord, all I want to do is to be obedient to you. I need to know what you want me to do. God is going to give you clear direction. But in the Word is step number one. The cleansing process that brings me to a place where I'm willing to say, Lord, I'll do whatever you say do. Listen, I may even still have some prejudice, but now I can recognize it is some prejudice that I have. But in spite of that, I've overcome that and I'm willing to say, Lord, I really want to do whatever you want me to do. God, you know what I prefer, but I choose to do whatever you say do. But you stay in the Word. Lord, would you give me clear direction from your Word, what I'm to do? And God, if there's somebody that you want to cross my path, to give me a word of wise counsel, will you do that? But you see, you've overcome the biggest barrier of allowing God to surface those things that would prejudice your decision-making process. Listen, prejudice your decision-making process unbeknowing to you. You may end up, even when you're saying, God, I'll do whatever you say do, and still be prejudiced. But at least you know that you have a longing in that direction, but you are willing to do whatever he says do. And what happens is that puts you in a state whereby the Spirit of God is then free to reveal the will of the Father. And you recall in Colossians chapter 3, look there for just a moment. Colossians chapter 3, and in the 15th verse of this chapter, he says, and let the peace of Christ rule in your hearts. That is, let the peace of Christ set as umpire in your heart, to which indeed you were called in one body, and be thankful. That is, one of the ways that you and I know we have the will of the Father is peace in our heart. Now, I'll give you an example. One of our staff members and I had been dealing with something back and forth now probably for 3 or 4 months. And we would talk about it, and when we would talk about it, both of us would agree something needed to be done. But then when we prayed about it, we weren't quite so sure. And so we talk and we feel good about it. We'd pray about it, not feel so good. And so today he and I were talking and I said, now look, We've prayed and we talked. We've prayed and we talked. On your knees, what is the answer? And both of us came up with the same answer. On our knees, God says, don't do it. Humanly, rationally thinking, everything looks like it's the thing to do. But on our face before God, it's like, I have no peace about it. He had no peace about it. And we decide today, we're not going to do it. And as soon as we both agreed that we wouldn't do it, I had a perfect peace. Perfect peace. God is willing to guide you if you will wait. First of all, the cleansing of the heart as a result of being in the Word of God. Getting to a state of neutrality where God, I'll do whatever you say no matter what. And then just wait for God in His own perfect timing, in the Word, listening to wise, godly counsel, until you know that you have the peace that passes all human understanding. Listen, I can handle the whole world telling me I'm wrong as long as the Spirit of God witnesses in my heart, you're right. And my friend, you must never make a decision based on the approval or acceptance of others. You'll not walk obediently before God if your ear is tuned to the world rather than your eye looking to the Father. It doesn't make any difference what your friends think as long as you know what God thinks. And He is very willing to show you what His will for your life is. Now listen carefully. If you've prayed and you've been in the Word of God and you've sought His will and you're still in turmoil, don't do it. Secondly, if you're still in turmoil about it, it may be that God's not going to clear the air and lift the fog until He deals with something in your heart that's clouding your thinking. Every time my mind is cloudy about something that I'm trying to find His will about, there's either something I don't know which He will finally show me, or there's something He wants to deal with about me so I can get His perspective. Listen, sin always clouds the mind and always confuses the issue. Satan is the originator of confusion, and confusion is one way he gets us out of God's will. It is a choice tool. And oftentimes people say, well, you know, I've prayed and I've read the Bible. I've done everything I know to do. Have you done this? Have you gotten on your face before God and told Him you weren't doing anything till He cleaned up your life, until you were willing to deal with every aspect of your life? My friend, you don't have to beg God for direction. He wants you to know. He's willing to tell you. And it's amazing when you get in the Scriptures, and how many times, and all through my Bible, and I have one, another Bible that I read just for my own private devotions, and I'll put a little word or two in the margin about what I've been praying about and the date when I think I finally have an answer. And the times when I look at a verse of Scripture, I think, it's just like it says, Dear Charles, it could not be any clearer to me. If you want to just thumb through and find something that you're looking for, I guarantee you the Spirit of God will not witness to you any peace. And that's why He says the Spirit of God, He's the one who bears witness with our spirit when we have the mind of God. You can thumb through the Bible and find something, or a friend can tell you, well, this is what I think you ought to do. But what you've got to learn to do is to hear it from the Father. And oftentimes, you'll struggle with something, and you'll be reading in the Scripture. And the best way for Him to do that, and oftentimes He does, is not when you are looking for an answer, but when you're just reading, feasting upon the Word of God, and all of a sudden, crystal clear, this is the will of the Father. And you think, now, Lord, could that be that specific? I tell you, you know, I'm still amazed at how absolutely crystal clear and specific God's direction is. But it begins with a clean heart and the focus on the Word of God, neutrality in what I'm willing to do, God, whatever you say, and then to be willing to wait till the peace of God bears witness with our spirit. This is the will of the Father. And my friend, That's a whole lot more certain than working up a fleece, which if you don't like the first time, you can have another one over here so it finally works out your way. If you're a father, you should major on teaching your children very early in life how to find the Father's will. And if you're a student, a teenager, and you don't know how to find God's will for your life, put that on the top of the priority list. I'll tell you why. All your life, you're going to have to deal with that. And your parents are not going to be there always, and sometimes you can't trust them anyway. They're not living for God, maybe. You can't trust them to always give you wise counsel. If there's one thing you must learn, is how to find the will of God in a given situation. And you know what happens? Once you get a few victories in your experience, you think, well, it's a cinch from now on. That's exactly what the devil wants you to think. You have to learn how to find the Lord's will for your life. I can't really tell you exactly how you're going to feel, because only you will know how the Holy Spirit bears witness with peace in your spirit. And when you've got it, you've got it. And it won't make any difference what anybody else thinks. You just know this is what God wants me to do. And you're willing to walk through the fire if necessary to do what He asks you to do. Now, this is one thing I know. When somebody says, well, one of these days I'm going to be saved when I think it's God's will. Listen, there's so many things that are so clear in the Word of God. Most of the time, we don't have to be fumbling around. We can get in the Word of God. We find a lot of things very clear and specific in the Word. Then find it and do it. It is always the will of God to be saved. Today is the day of salvation. It is always the will of God to confess and repent of sin now. It is always the will of God to do those things that God keeps bringing up in your heart. It is amazing to me how many people will come to church and sit here week after month after year and finally walk down the aisle years later. I'm thinking, Lord, 1 year, 2 years, 3 years, they've listened to the same invitation, sermon after sermon after sermon after sermon, appeal after appeal after appeal after appeal, and finally, obey God. Listen, it is always wise to do what God says, when He says it, how He says do it. I challenge you to put that on your priority list of spiritual growth. If it's not a matter of full understanding already in your heart, how do I know that I know the Father's will? And the first time may be tough, but you're going to know, and then God will give you confidence as you seek His will. Father, we love You for loving us enough to want us to know exactly what to do and how to do it. And sometimes we're just like Gideon. We really know what You want us to do. We just don't want to do it. And we keep trying to find some way, some excuse, some rationale for not doing what You want us to do. Grant us the wisdom to be obedient, to do those things that are so clearly given to us in the Word. And then those things that are not so clear, they clear up rather easily when we are obedient to what we know is right. I pray for somebody who's really been struggling about some decision they're trying to make. They're not quite sure what to do. I pray the Spirit of God has spoken. And now they know that they need to get in the Word, be sure their life is clean, wait for You, trust You, search the Scriptures, keep their ears open, but only to wise, godly counsel, but ultimately till the Holy Spirit bears witness with their spirit. Through a wonderful, matchless peace, which they will learn to know as the presence and the power and the indication of God's wise counsel. This is the Father's will. In Jesus' name we ask it. Amen.
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3: What is it that drives the person with the gift of exhortation? Above everything else, they desire to see other people grow in their spiritual life. So that whatever they're doing, whether they're serving this person or whether they are giving here, whatever it might be, the underlying motivation of all of that is their desire to see people grow spiritually and become the person God wants them to be and to be able to accomplish the things that God wants them to accomplish.
1: Is something troubling you today? Do you need a word of encouragement? Then you could use a visit from someone with the gift of exhortation. Today's edition of In Touch, the teaching ministry of Dr. Charles Stanley, tells us about those whom God has equipped to be our encouragers. Our series, Living in the Power of the Holy Spirit, continues.
3: One of the essentials of the Christian life is that you and I grow. The scripture says that we are to desire the sincere milk of the Word, that we may grow thereby. And so He has enabled us to grow, He desires that we grow, and He's equipped us to grow. And part of what's involved in all that are His spiritual gifts. That is, He has gifts and manifestations of those gifts, how they're expressed, and He also has different ministries for us. And the scripture tells us that the whole body of Christ needs the whole span of all of those gifts. Now, there are three primary divisions of Scripture that talk about the gifts, and one of them is in 1 Corinthians 12 that people understand primarily. And then, of course, there is the ministry gifts that Paul mentions in Ephesians chapter 4. And then, of course, there is his chapter in Romans chapter 12, where he talks about the motivational gifts, and he names them there. Now, you say, well, what is a motivational gift? Well, a motivational gift is that gift which is the drive within us. That is, that we are wired a certain way that God has wired us in order to help meet a particular need or facet of the body of Christ. And in 1 Peter chapter 4, for example, and we read this every week on purpose because he makes it very, very clear what this is all about. He says, as each one of us has received a special gift, one of these motivational gifts. You may be gifted to do many things, and we've talked about the difference between a talent and a gift. We're talking about these spiritual gifts given to you at salvation. He says, each one has received a special gift, employ it. Put it to work. For what reason? Serving one another as good stewards of the manifold grace of God. The manifold grace of God, the various expressions of God's grace in our life from salvation, all the rest. And so he says the reason he gives us these spiritual gifts is that you and I are to serve one another in the body of Christ. And he says in the next verse, we're to do it. He says, we're to do it how? We're to do it in the strength of Almighty God. So God has gifted you as a believer, and he intends for you to exercise that gift. It's the underlying motivation for what you do. So we come to the gift of exhortation. And what are the characteristics? Well, one of the primary characteristics of the gift of exhortation is this, and that is that person is motivated. Motivated to urge people to listen, full spiritual growth. What is it that drives the person with the gift of exhortation? Above everything else, they desire to see other people grow in their spiritual life. So that whatever they're doing, whether they're serving this person or whether they are giving here, whatever it might be, the underlying motivation of all of that is their desire to see people grow spiritually. And in each one of these gifts, there's some biblical character that best describes them. In prophecy, it was Peter. In service, it was Timothy. In teaching, it was Luke. And now in exhortation, who do you think would be the best example of exhortation in the Bible? Who would it be? Paul, absolutely. Because all the way through his epistles, you will hear him saying things. And what he's really saying in essence, he is encouraging people to grow in their Christian life. And here's what he says, for example, just one verse in Colossians chapter 1, verse 28. He says, we proclaim him, that is Christ, admonishing every man and teaching every man with all wisdom so that we may present every man complete in Christ, that is mature.
5: And so verse after verse, scripture after scripture, chapter after chapter, epistle after epistle, what is he doing? He is encouraging us to live a godly life and to walk in that life and to grow up in our Christian life and to be spiritually mature believers, because that's the will of God for all of us. And so what is he saying? We are all saved, born again, the Bible says, and we're little children, so we must grow. Many people are satisfied, it seems, that they just want to be sure that they're saved and they get into heaven, so they want to get inside the salvation door and have somebody have God lock the door in, then they want to just sort of live casually. No, because it is the will of God that you and I grow up. And the gift of exhortation is committed to doing what? The person they're able to influence, the person they're able to speak to, they're always going to have this.

0: They love, listen, they love not being critical, but they love to see how you respond when you say, do you think there could be some root cause for this? And they can tell, listen, an exhorter can tell in a split second, faster than that, they'll watch you react. They'll watch you react right here, right in your eyes, because you cannot. Listen, if there's a slight bit of hesitation or rebellion or objection to what they say, it's written all over your face. You cannot hide it. And if you respond in the right way and you say, that's right, very evident. So the person has the gift of exhortation, desires to talk face to face. They want to see how you're responding because, listen, they want to see growth. And so you come back to them and you, or they come to you and they talk to you again. And this time your response is totally different. Then the person with the gift of exhortation is encouraged because they see some growth. They see this desire. They see this hunger. Maybe the first time you talked, you just said, you know what, not interested. I want to talk to you, but don't give me any steps today. Then the next time, or two or three times later, they're saying, you know, now what was that step one you tried to give me? They see it, they feel it, and the person that gives their exhortation is very encouraged. And so the church needs lots of exhorters, because the truth is all of us need some. I have a person who is my very, very dearest friend, and that is he is 1,000% exhortation. 1,000%. He happens to be trained in that area, but it just happens to be, by the grace of God, that's his spiritual gift. And it's amazing how intuitive they can be. For example, he will ask me a question once in a while, and I'll say to him, why did you ask me that? You know exactly what I'm going to say. And he just laughs because it's the truth. And you see, everybody needs an exhorter in their life. I don't care who you are. If you think you're above and beyond it all, then you got a mistake coming. Everybody needs someone that you can talk to, you can listen to, you can share your heart with. And if that person happens to have the gift of exhortation, you have a jewel. You have a treasure, because they're going to make themselves available. They love to see you grow. This person is such an encourager to me. And sometimes when I'm saying, here's what I've been praying about and just asking God to show me about this. Well, you know, also the exhorter, oftentimes when the two of you are close, God will lay upon that person's heart what you're praying about. And when you talk to them, you know what? They'll already know it. They'll already know it, especially if they're a praying person. God delights in using exhorters to encourage us, because that's what an exhorter is ultimately. They're an encourager, not a condemner, not a judger, but a person who desires to encourage. Now, likewise, that person desires to gain spiritual insights themselves through experiences in their life. And so if you were to say to the exhorter, well, now, what about you? The exhorter knows that this is the way you learn spiritual principles. The exhorter knows that this is the way you grow, by personal experience. And the truth is, you think about this. When you go to someone, or if you were going through some problem, some heartache, would you, for example, go to someone who could only tell you what they read in the book? No, you would not. You want to hear from somebody who's been there. Somebody who's hurt like you've hurt. Somebody who's been through something that's been trying and difficult and hardship in their lives. And you want to hear them be open, and the exhorter will be open because they want to get involved in your life. Not to pry for being nosy, but they want to get involved in your life to help you grow. Remember, their whole motivation is to help you grow up, help you to grow. And when I think about how that works and think about the fact that the person who is an exhorter is willing to go through difficulty, hardship, and trial, what does it do? It equips us, and you know this. Listen, the more you've been through, the more God has done in your life, the more He's worked in your life. And you may have been through some very, very tough times. You know what part of that is? God's equipping process. Equipping you, may not be your spiritual gift, but He's equipping you to help somebody else in the body of Christ or somebody who's unsaved. He says, all of these gifts, He says, employ it for the good of the whole body. So think about tough times you've been through. Think about disappointments you've had. Think about times of discouragement. Think about times when you were rebellious toward God. Think about times when He has forgiven you and you just think, God, how could you ever forgive me? All of that has equipped you to do what? To pour your life into somebody else's life. And I think about people who live a very selfish and self-centered capsule life. That's what I think about it. They go to work in the morning and they come home and they do their thing, and then you get up the next morning and they do the same thing 5 or 6 days a week. And on the weekend they just all closed up, whether it's watching TV or whatever. What about the rest of the world? What about people out there who need you? People who want to fellowship with you? People you need to fellowship? People you need to pray about? People you need to give yourself away to? Selfishness doesn't fit. Capsule living doesn't fit who we are as the children of God. And so the person with the gift of exhortation, giving themselves away, unselfish in every way. And you see, the person with the gift of exhortation is very strong. When they give us steps, these are the steps. Now, if you follow these steps, here's what you can expect. But if you don't, here's what you can expect. Very important. And so the person with the gift of exhortation is strong in that way for that reason. Then, of course, with the gift of exhortation is the characteristic of what makes them the happiest. What makes the person who has the gift of exhortation the most joyous? When they see you taking those precise steps and watching God work in your life and watching Him change you and watching how God is bringing about a change of attitude, therefore a change of action. What's happening in your family? What's happening where you work? In other words, one of the great characteristics of the exhorter is what makes them happy is very simple. Watching us grow up in our walk with God. So I want to challenge you to do something. To ask God. You may not have this particular gift, but ask God to make you very, very sensitive to the people you work around. People you live around, your friends, maybe the folks you go to school with. Make you very sensitive to the people around you. And if there's somebody that He wants you to speak to, that He would give you the discernment to speak to that person a word of encouragement in some fashion. Now here's what He'll do. He'll take your word of encouragement to that person. You may think it fell on deaf ears, but God will use that oftentimes, many times, most of the time in some way that will open the door for you to speak to them another word of encouragement. Or it may be that He brings them back to you. And the next thing you know, you have become a vessel through whom God is speaking to a person who's deep into something they should not be in. Deeply divided in their mind, fragmented in their thinking, going through some trial and some big temptation in their life. And He's using you to do what? To help them understand there's a better way. And it may be that God is using you to prevent them from making a mistake that could destroy their life. You see, too often, we are so single-minded and so focused on what we want, when we want it, and how we can get it, and that's all that matters, that we miss out on why God gave us these gifts. So whatever gift you have, I challenge you to watch how God will use you in a single person's life if you will pray that prayer. Amen. Amen.
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0: How many people have I talked to, and probably you have, and you talk to them about being saved, and here's what you say. You say, this is how you get saved. This is how God brings about your salvation. You acknowledge that the Word of God is true. You acknowledge that Jesus Christ went to the cross, died on the cross for your sin, paid your sin debt in full. And then you accept him by faith as your personal Savior on the basis of what he's done. That's the reason he's forgiven you, because he died for you. You ask him to come into your life and save you, and he does. And how many times people say, well, it can't be that easy. That's too easy. Now, the reason they respond that way is because they want to believe in Jesus, plus they want to do certain things, because you know why they want to do certain things? Makes them feel good. Makes them feel like they had a part in it. It can't be so simple that God does it all. And so the truth is, it is simple in a way, but when you look at the whole complexity, the whole atoning plan of God, it's a complex thing. But my responsibility is simple. Am I willing to ask the Lord Jesus Christ to forgive me of my sins? Not on the basis that I'm going to do this, that, and the other, but on the basis that he died for me. In other words, all the work was done at Calvary 2,000 years ago. He did all the work. He died in my place. And now I'm to accept him as my personal Savior and to believe in my heart my sins are forgiven.
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0: The year was 1944, and I was in the eighth grade. We were in a war, and we were fighting in the Pacific and also in Europe. It was a time of great distress and turmoil in this country. Many things were rationed, food and some clothes and automobiles and tires and all those kind of things. It was a time of great distress because many American young men were dying on foreign shores. It was a time of great stress because people did not know what was going to happen because of all the things we were hearing about the war and how it was going on. And oftentimes people would sit in the evening and listen to the news while they were eating dinner. And it was a troublesome time because oftentimes they'd give reports of where this particular division was and what was going on in the fighting. One morning, my social studies teacher walked into class and laid her books down and picked up a Bible, and she said, "We're going to do something different this morning." And she began to read.
9: And I remember thinking, she's about to cry. And then she told us that listening the night before, she'd heard the news, and her husband was in a particular division, which they talked about. They were in a very bloody battle, and she was afraid. And you know, I don't remember my teacher's name, but I have never forgotten that psalm. And how many times I've turned to it when I was going through some difficulty or some fearful time, I remembered Psalm 46. So I want you to turn to it, if you will, because this is a wonderful psalm of encouragement. And I want to talk about confidence in the midst of our stressful times in life, going through distressful times. And this is a word of encouragement. And the psalmist says, beginning in verse 1, God is our refuge and strength, a very present help in trouble. Therefore, we will not fear, though the earth should change, and though the mountains should slip into the heart of the sea, though its waters roar in foam, and though the mountains quake at its swelling pride. There is a river whose streams make glad the city of God, the holy dwelling places of the Most High. God is in the midst of her. She will not be moved. God will help her when morning dawns. The nations made an uproar. The kingdoms tottered. He raised his voice. The earth melted. The Lord of hosts is with us. The God of Jacob is our stronghold. Come behold the works of the Lord. Who has wrought desolations in the earth? He makes wars to cease to the end of the earth. He breaks the bow and cuts the spear in two. He burns the chariots with fire. Cease striving and know that I am God. I will be exalted among the nations. I will be exalted in the earth. The Lord of hosts is with us. The God of Jacob is our stronghold. What a wonderful word of encouragement to us. Now, all of us experience stress in our life. And all of us go through situations and circumstances when we think the stress is more than we can handle. And so we will do one of two things when we face stressful periods in our life. And so what I want to talk about in this message today is how to confidently walk through those difficult times that are so stressful, so distressing to us. And there are two ways that you and I can walk through them. And I first of all want to talk about the most natural way. That is, what is the natural way to respond to stressful, difficult, troublesome times in our life? Well, the most prominent way that we choose is to strive against them. And I want to define two or three terms, if I might. First of all, we think in terms of stress. Stress is pressure that we feel. It is either pressure that we feel sort of against us, or we are being tugged and pulled in two different ways. And then there is what we call distress, which is sort of the same thing, except when I think about distress, I think about the fact that that stress has brought me to a place of real deep anxiety and anxiousness in my soul and pain in my feeling. When we think in terms of striving, striving means to contend with. Striving means to fight against. A striving means to put forth a strong effort towards something. And so when we think in terms of striving, the scripture says here, cease striving and know that I am God. Now it's interesting in this passage that he gives us and uses nature as an example to describe what happens when there's great turmoil. And he says, if you'll notice in verse 2, therefore we will not fear though the earth should change and though the mountains slip into the heart of the sea and though its waters roar and foam, though the mountains quake at its swelling pride. What he's referring to here is this. The stressful times that come when there are earthquakes, he says the whole mountains begins to slide into the sea. When there are tidal waves, he said the foam of the sea. And as it hits the mountains, he says the mountains even quake at that. Then he moves on past the blessing that he's going to take care of his own kingdom. If you notice in verse 6, he says the nations made an uproar. The kingdoms tottered. And then God raised his voice and the earth melted. That is, either in troublesome natural calamities, in times of war and bloodshed and violence and all the rest. And then those stresses, stressful periods that you and I have in our life, we wake up on Monday morning, we see what the schedule is, we know the situations and circumstances that maybe we're going to have to face. Sometimes those stressful situations are the result of finances, trouble in the home, trouble with the children, for example, trouble in the job, but the difficulties and hardships, stressful times. We live in a stressful age. In fact, that's a good description of the age in which we live. The pressures that we feel, the pulling and the tugging at our life. And so we have to ask ourselves the question, what's really the source of this? Well, the source of it's probably several things, but I think, first of all, some of that is on the inside of us. And that is, sometimes we feel the pressure of the environment in which we live. We feel that tugging going on in our life. Sometimes it's the result of wrong decisions that you and I make. We make decisions in our life, whether financially or with our children or whatever it might be, decisions that we regret or decisions that bring us, as a result, stress, difficulty, hardship, misunderstanding, and all the rest. Sometimes these stressful periods of time are the result of striving that we are doing with God. That is, we're striving against Him, not just our circumstances. And you see, whenever you and I are striving against God, you can mark this down, you're going to lose. There is no way to contend with God. There's no way to have conflict with Him and win the battle. There's no way to fight against the purpose and the plan and the will and the choices of God for us. And so, oftentimes, our striving is a contending with God, contending with our circumstances. Sometimes, it is the result of what other people do to us. I think all of us have been in situations and circumstances where we have felt that there were expectations of us that we absolutely could not live up to. And I think about so oftentimes pastors in small churches that do not have a staff, and I've been there, and sometimes maybe one or two staff members. And you know, when I think about what the average a smaller church expects of their pastor than sometimes larger churches, but usually a smaller church, when maybe they have 200 or 300 members, the pastor is expected to be everything, everywhere, for everybody. He'd have to be omniscient, omnipresent, and omnipotent to satisfy everybody, because no man could ever possibly do that. So there are impossible expectations sometimes. It's in your vocation, for example, and you have a particular job where they keep putting pressure on you. They keep raising the standard. They want the quota to go up, up, up, up. And so when you've done the very best you can, you say, you know what? I find myself under this pressure, this continuous stress, this stressful job that I'm in, this stressful situation that I'm facing in life. It is so difficult. I want to walk away. I want to run. I want to hide. Sometimes it's because of people's criticism. They say something to you that maybe strikes you at your heart. They say something to you that deeply, deeply wounds you. That brings on great stress in a person's life. Sometimes it's false accusations, and you feel like you're being falsely accused, or somehow you're being maligned. And sometimes it's people just criticizing you and bemeaning you and trying to do something in your heart that would make you feel less than the person you really are. And so sometimes it's physical abuse that people have. And so all of us know that there are all kinds of stress that we deal with in life. Sometimes just getting up in the morning and driving down the expressway with everybody else passing you and blowing the horn once you get out of the way, that in itself is stress, just getting to the job, let alone what happens when you get there. So stress is a part of our life. So what we have to ask is this. Are we just going to yield to this? Are we going to let stress destroy us and become distressful in our spirit? Or is there a better solution than striving against it? Now, the average person is going to strive against it, fight against their circumstances. What does that do? That just makes us more stressful. It makes us more nervous, and we get uptight. And this is why you see people who, if you'll notice in your car, if you're at a particular intersection, and people are early in the morning or late in the afternoon, the traffic is a little tough, and you watch them pass by you. Man, I mean, they just got this attitude. You can just see it's written all over them. They're just uptight. And I understand that we can all get that way at times. But the question is this. Is this the way we're supposed to live? Are we supposed to live all pent up? Are we supposed to live full of stress all the time? Are we supposed to live our lives striving against our environment, striving against other people, striving on our jobs, striving in the church, striving against God, striving about our health, striving about our finances? Is this what life is all about? I certainly hope not. And I can tell you that's not what life's all about. Well, if it isn't, somebody says, well, tell me, how do I deal with this striving? Because it is a natural, normal way to deal with people who accuse us or with expectations that are so very, very difficult. How do we handle this? Well, listen to what he says in this passage, if you'll notice. He says in verse 10, he says, cease striving and know that I'm God. Now, when I think about When I think about striving, I also think about it this way. Usually, we can point out yonder and say, this is what I'm striving about. But where does the striving go on? This contending and fighting and working hard, where does it go on? It goes on in the inside of us. And so the truth is that when you and I live in a life of strife and striving, we are living with an internal battle going on inside of us, like a war going on. And you see, it's the kind of war you can't walk away from. And even though you walk away from your job or walk away from your family or whatever it might be, and people do all kinds of things when they think, I've had all I can take, let me remind you of something. It doesn't make any difference how tough it gets for me to say, I can't handle this. I am walking out of this job, out of this marriage, out of this, out of that. That is not the will of God. And that is not the way God says you and I to handle stress. God is omnipotent. God is omniscient. God is omnipresent. God is an unconditional loving Father. He will never allow more on us than we can bear if we will look at it and see it and respond in the proper fashion. And so, as we think in terms of what goes on, war goes on inside of a person. And I think there are many people who are walking civil wars. Because here's what's happening. Their mind and their emotion, their will, there's conflict. Their mind says, this is what I ought to do. But their emotions are pulling the other way. And they have to make a choice. What shall I do? These folks want me to do this. These people want me to do that. This is what I think I ought to do. This is what I feel like I should do. And so this war goes on. And see, if you're striving against God, think about this. You're striving against the one person who does not want you to strive, the one person who said, my peace I give unto you, not as the world give unto you, but he says, don't let your heart be troubled. And he starts off that 14th chapter of John, let not your heart be troubled. God doesn't want us living a troubled life. Will we live in the midst of trouble? Yes. Will we live with trouble all around us? Yes. But you know what? God has made it possible by the indwelling presence of the Holy Spirit and the right response to stressful situations that you and I do not have to live. Listen. Burdened down with all kind of stress and trying to retaliate and fix and mix up and change circumstances and make everything fit right. We're not going to make everything in our life fit right. Some things are just not going to fit. Some things you and I cannot fix. Some things we cannot change. But listen, you cannot just walk away. You say, well, that's what I did. I walked away. Well, my friend, listen, you may have walked away from a circumstance, but you knew, listen, you didn't walk out of God's will. Well, you say, well, yeah, I did get out of God's will. But what I'm saying is this, God still has a plan. He still has a will. And just because you and I feel the stress and the tremor of things that happen in our life and the burdens that say, well, you know, I can't handle this. I'm walking away. God never said that, listen, that you and I could handle anything. He said, He would daily bear our burdens. He said He would enable us. He said that He's the one who makes us adequate in Christ Jesus. Therefore, when He says, stop your striving, when He says, stop your striving, and He says, know that I'm God, what is He saying to us? He's simply saying, there is another way, there's a better way than fighting this war continually going on inside of you. You see, this is the reason that the drug business is a multi-billion dollar business. Because if people do not know how to handle stress and deal with distressing circumstances, what have they got to do? They've got to have something external to place in this body, which belongs to Almighty God, that will do something to calm down this troublesome spirit. Calm down this striving spirit. Calm down this inner war, this contention, this strife, this division, this conflict on the inside. Many people are walking civil wars and oftentimes ready to explode. And this is why sometimes you walk up to somebody and say something and they just explode all over themselves. Had nothing whatsoever to do with you. It has to do with the fact that there's a war going on inside of them. There's no peace, no joy, no happiness, no contentment, no sense of real understanding of what life's all about. They see life as this challenging a matter of survival. How do I survive this war? And when I think about people who live their lives and spend their lives on whatever things, making money, whatever it might be. And then one of these days they live and live and live and live and live until they can retire so they can start living. And you know what happens? When they get to that point, they realize, you know what? They still have to strive. They're just striving in some other environment, striving over something else. Life isn't a matter of striving and conquering. Life is a matter of doing something else, which I want to talk about here. And so when you think in terms of what he says in this passage, listen, he says, cease striving and know that I am God. Now, Oftentimes, you'll see different translations, and these words mean the same thing, but usually, we usually read that verse from the King James Version, which says, "Be still and know that I'm God. Cease striving and know that I'm God." The word really means relax. You say, "Now, wait a minute, are you telling me that instead of striving, I'm to relax? I haven't finished yet." I'm simply saying that's what it means. It means relax. Well, how in the world am I going to relax when I'm in the midst of all this stress and all this difficulty and all this hardship and all this trouble, and you tell me to relax? That's like somebody saying, "Well, don't feel that way." I understand that. I understand that if I feel a certain way and you come up to me and say, "Don't feel that way," well, what am I supposed to do? Just say, "Okay, I don't feel that way." It doesn't work that way, does it? You don't change your feeling just because somebody says, "Well, you shouldn't feel that way. I don't feel that way." Don't tell me I shouldn't and I don't. Tell me how to change my feeling. That's what I want to talk about in this message. And I want to talk about how we go from striving against all of our stressful situations and circumstances, which get us nothing but ulcers and difficulty and hardship and trial and more stress and more strain. People go to more pills and more alcohol and all the rest, because that, none of that is God's solution. He says, "Stop striving." But he doesn't stop there. He says, "Stop striving and do what?" What does he say? "Stop striving and know what? And know that I am God." Now, there are two ways to deal with these circumstances that you and I have to face in life. And we said, for example, the first one here is, which is not the right way, and that is when stressful situations come upon us. And listen, nobody's going to be able to live without some stress in life. And no one's going to be able to live without some things hitting them quickly, and suddenly you feel distressful. That is, listen to what he says in this passage. "God is our refuge and strength, a very present help in trouble. Therefore, we will not fear." You see, it's when we face these situations that we can't fix, can't change, don't know how to handle, we become fearful. We begin to strive against them because we want to fix them, we want to change them, we want to eliminate the fear. Well, how do we do that? Now, so when I have to ask the question, well, what is God saying? Because I certainly have had my stressful moments and times in life, just like you have. And so I had to learn at some point, "God, this is no way to live. If this is life, I'm not interested. If I have to live striving against my circumstances, if I have to live striving against people, if I have to live striving against life itself, this is not what the Word of God talks about. There's something missing in life if I have to live in a continuous war." And this is what Paul was talking about when he said, "What I want to do, I find myself not able to. What I don't want to do, I find myself doing conflict, internal war going on." Not physical bloodshed, but certainly emotional bloodshed, emotional violence going on inside of us. How do I deal with these stressful things? Well, when he says here, "Cease striving and know that I'm God," that is not simply a wish, but it is a command. And God has something very specific in mind. And he does not want us living and responding in that fashion. So I want you to look at this for a moment and notice something. I want you to think about this. Now, if he says, "Cease striving and know that I'm God." Well, what is the opposite of striving? The opposite of striving is what? Resting. That is, if I'm not fighting against something, I'm resting. Well, you say, "Well, now, wait a minute. How can I rest in the midst of all of this?" Well, if I'm going to be able to rest, that means I must be able to trust Him. Well, you say, "Well, now, how in the world am I going to trust God when I'm feeling all this anxiety and this frustration and I'm feeling all this stress and this pressure upon me every morning I wake up, and how am I going to deal with this?" You say, "Well, cease striving." All right, then so what? Then we say the opposite of that striving is resting. Well, how am I going to rest? Well, I'm going to have to trust Him. How am I going to trust Him? And this is the key. Now, listen carefully. Don't miss any of this. Here's the reason, and here's the key to being able to walk through all kind of difficulty, hardship, stress, burdens, troubles, trials, difficulties, and at the same time, listen, and sometimes the pressure may be so strong, stronger than you think you could possibly bear, but when you and I learn this lesson, when we put it to the test, when we practice it, not saying that you'll do it the first time just right, when we begin to understand the way He intended for us to live, you know what? It doesn't make any difference what the devil throws at you. It doesn't make any difference how heavy the burdens may appear to be. It doesn't make any difference what appears to be the cause of that stress. God Almighty will enable you to triumphantly, victoriously, quietly, peacefully walk through that stress so that stress does not become distress, but it turns into an absolutely, listen, indescribable, immeasurable peace and inner quietness that you won't be able to understand. You won't even be able to explain it. You just know that when Almighty God says He is our refuge, He is exactly what He promised. Now, what in the world is this all about? Look at what He says. He says here that we are to know God. If I should ask you today, how many of you know God? More than likely, probably 95 or 99% of the people here could raise their hand. Because what you mean by that is that you have trusted Jesus Christ as your personal Savior, and therefore as a result of that, you know God. Well, no question about it, that is the way you begin to know Him. You begin to know Him by placing your trust in His Son, Jesus Christ, as your Savior. Well, what about the unbeliever when you say to him, do you know God? More than likely the unbeliever would say, yes, I know God. And they would begin to tell you that they pray and that God answers their prayer. And they would tell you that they believe the Bible, which they do not know, and most of them don't really believe. And so they would tell you all the reasons they know God, which you know that's not true. Now, I understand. Listen, I understand why a person who has never trusted Jesus Christ as their Savior, I understand why they don't know God. Now, they think they do. Well, they've read the Bible, and they think, well, you know, I believe God's the Creator. I believe He started all this stuff. And yes, I believe that His Son died on the cross. And yeah, I believe all these things that I hear Christians say about God. Yeah, I believe all that, but they don't know Him. You see, listen, believing some things about Him does not make you know God. But I don't want to deal necessarily with a person who does not know Him, who's an unbeliever. I want to deal just for a moment with a person who says, yes, I've trusted Jesus Christ as my Savior. But the issue is not if you trusted Him as your Savior, but do you know Him? Listen, He didn't say, cease striving and trust Him as your Savior. He said, cease striving. Listen, He says, cease striving and do what? He says, and know that I am God. Now, let me ask you a question. More than likely, most people here, and more than likely, you may be a believer. You've trusted Jesus as your Savior. You know that you're Christian. If I should ask you, tell me, what do you know about God? Do you know Him personally? Having trusted Jesus Christ as your Savior, here's what people do. They say, well, I've trusted Him as my Savior. I know He's my Savior. And most Christians, I'm afraid, know Jesus Christ as their Savior, the forgiveness of their sin. They go into heaven when they die. And that He will help them in time of trouble and that He answers prayer. Did you know that God He's not satisfied with just knowing that much about Him? If you love someone, you want to know them. And if you love someone and you want them to love you, do you want them to know you? God wants us to know Him because He knows that is the heart and the core. That is the real, listen, that's the bottom line of being able to walk through all kinds of difficult and stressful situations, no matter what form it may take, no matter what source it may be. The key, listen, to be able to walk through it victoriously with peace in your heart is to know this God. So what I have to ask is this. If I should say to you, do you know Him? Yes, I do. If I gave you a piece of paper and a pencil and said to you, write on the sheet of paper everything you know about God that you could defend with the Word of God. That's how I know that you know it. You see, if I say, well, write on here what you know, and you say, well, listen, I heard Him say this and I heard her say that. And I believe this and I believe that. But what do you know? What do you know? How much do you know God? Do you know Him personally as an intimate friend? Listen, He wants us to know Him not only as our Savior, but the Lord and Master of our life. And most people just want to know Him as Savior. They don't want to know Him as Lord. You see, most Christians, they're not interested in knowing Him as Lord. They want to know Him as Savior and Provider and Protector. And if they need to know anything else, they let Him know. That's not the way God wants us to know Him. He says, cease striving and know that I am God. Know that I'm not only your Savior, but your Master and your Lord. Know that I love you unconditionally. Know that the forgiveness of your sin cost me my only begotten Son. Know that I have attributes beyond mercy, but I'm a just God. That I am omnipotent and omniscient and omnipresent. That I'm a loving Heavenly Father, and that I see you as one of my children. I have a will and a plan for your life. I want the best for your life at every situation. I will chastise with you when you disobey me. I want you to understand my ways and how I operate, what motivates me. I want you to know that I have the best in mind for you. I want you to know that when you're hurting and pain and suffering and difficulty, that if you allow me, I will turn that into something good for your life. I want you to understand the principles of the Scripture. I want you to understand my Word. I want you to know those men and women in the Bible and how I worked in their lives. I want you to be observant of me. I want you to absorb me. I want you to be absorbed by my Word. I want you to think the way I think. I want you to know what I think. That's what he means when he says, cease striving and know that I am God. And it's interesting in this passage of Scripture, there are two different words for God. Look at it, if you will. He says in the very first verse, God is our refuge. But look, if you will, in verse 5, God is in the midst of her. She will not be moved. God will help her. And then these other words for God, the rest of the Scripture, in verse 7, the God of Jacob. And then, of course, in verse 11, the God of Jacob. That word is Elohim, a Hebrew word which means infinite in power. He's the Creator. God is our refuge, infinite in power. Then if you'll notice in verse 7 and verse 11, the word Lord there are all capital letters. That word is Yahweh, Jehovah, which means, listen, absolute in faithfulness. The God who promises us to be everything we need in the stressful times is a God who is infinite in power, absolute in faithfulness. And friend, when I face some stressful situation, that's the kind of God I want to know. I want to know the God who is my Creator, who is infinite in His power. I want to know the God who is my friend and my Father, who is absolute in His faithfulness. That means when He says, and He says it twice in verse 7 and 11, listen to that. The Lord of hosts is with us. That's what I want to know. The Lord of hosts is with me. The God of Jacob is my stronghold. Verse 11. The Lord of hosts is with us. The God of Jacob is our stronghold. One thing you and I need to know when we face some distressful situation, God is with me. God is on our side. He is ever present. And notice what he says in this first verse. God is our refuge and strength. He is a very present help in time of trouble. Thank God he didn't just say that he's a help. Suppose he's busy. Where is he? God is a present help in time of trouble. This is the God that you and I want to know. And so when we ask the question, do we know God? Then you'd have to ask yourself this question. Not do you know a few things about him, but do you know him intimately? Do you know him in relationship to these ideas that we just talked about? Do you know the attributes of God as something that's going on in your life? Do you understand how merciful he has been to you by saving you when you did not deserve it? Do you understand what it cost Almighty God? Can you feel anything of what God has felt when he gave his only begotten Son? Is it personal with you that he is with you every moment? Is it a personal experience with you that you can call upon him at any time? Is it personal with you that you want to walk obediently before him? Is it something that you feel that God, and you know that God is holy and that he wants us to walk holy and obediently before him? Is it something real in your life that you want to obey God? Are you governed by the simple principle, obey God and leave all the consequences to him? Is this a real, true, living faith, or is this a religion? If it is a religion, this is not the God of the Bible. You don't know him. So, my friend, I hate to tell you this, but I want to tell you this. If the only thing you know about God is some things you've heard, you don't know God. And once in a while, somebody says, do you know so-and-so? Oh, yeah, I know them. The only thing you know about them is that you've heard about them, or something they said, or something they wrote, or where they lived, or maybe somebody else's friend. Oh, yeah, I know them. I know them. No, you don't. You know something about them. We're talking about, listen, he says, stop striving. Lay it down. Stop your fighting. Don't try to fix everything in life. You can't make it work. He says, be still and know that I am God. I'm to know, who is this God? And when I think about this passage and what he says, I have to ask myself the question. It doesn't make any difference how much knowledge I have. All the knowledge in the world that a person can attain, if they don't know God, what good does it do? When I think about people who go to high school 12 years, and college 4 years, and graduate school 4 years, 6 years, 8 years, and you know what, know nothing about God, nothing about the Bible, they're ignorant. They're ignorant about the very thing that matters. Listen, you can have all kinds of degrees, but my friend, if you die and go to hell without Jesus Christ, what good did they do you? Not one bit. You may have made a splash, but a splash is only a splash. Eternal life lasts forever and ever and ever. You may feel that you're an intellectual kind of person. You have to reason everything out. That's fine. As long as you come to this reasoning And that is that there is one God, and the God of the Bible is God, and that Jesus Christ is His only begotten Son. And if you don't accept Him as your personal Savior, you will die separated from God, eternally separated from Him. That is one truth without... Listen, if you don't understand that truth, if you don't apply your heart to that by the cross of Jesus Christ and accept Him as your Savior, all the knowledge, all your possessions, all your experience is all in vain. The Bible says, what has a man gained if he gains the whole world and loses his own soul? If you don't know Him, that's exactly what you're going to do. Well, that brings me to this question when He says, cease striving and know that I am God. Well, who is this God? Well, we say, first of all, He's the God of the Bible. Now, listen how God describes Himself. Listen. Now, remember, this is written to people who are going through a very stressful time. He says the tumult that's going on around you, the threatening of war and so forth, is like earthquakes and tidal waves and war and violence and all these things. Listen to what He says. He says, here's the God you can trust in. Watch this. Verse 1. He is our refuge. He's a place to which I can run. He is my strength when I am very weak. He is a present help. Thank God He said present. And notice what He says, in trouble, that means, the Hebrew means in tight places. When I get in a tight place and I feel the pressure and I feel the stress, He says what? He says, He is a very present help when I'm in a tight place. Then if you'll notice what He says, not only that, but he says in verse 7, He is our stronghold. And if you'll notice twice, He says, verse 11 and verse 7, He is with us. Now, I want you to turn back to Psalm 18 for a moment, and I want you to notice something here. This psalmist, the psalmist begins here in a little different light, but notice what he says in the first verse. I love Thee, O Lord, my strength. The Lord is my rock and my fortress and my deliverer, my God, my rock in whom I take refuge, my shield and the horn of my salvation and my stronghold. What do these psalms say? Here's what they're saying. That when you and I come to very stressful and distressing times in our life, look who we have. Look who this is. This is Elohim, infinite in power. This is Jehovah God, absolute in His faithfulness. This is the Lord of the universe. He is the master of all things. And this is the God who says, I will be your strength. I will be your refuge. I am your stronghold. I'm your rock. I'm your horn. I'm your shield. I'm your salvation. I'm everything you need. You don't have to strive. You don't have to fight. You don't have to contend. You don't have to struggle. Trust me. Rest in me. That is the message. I have two choices. I can either strive with life, or I can rest in the Lord Jesus Christ, my blessed Savior, to be everything I need, no matter what the issue is. This is the God. He says, I want you to know me. He says, cease your striving because this is the God I am. Now, what we have to ask is this. What do we mean by knowing Him? We say, listen, not just to know Him, not just to know about Him, but to know Him in a personal way. Now, listen, if you know someone personally, you have a relationship with them. And listen, the better that relationship, the better you know them. When He says, cease striving and know that I'm God, the next question is, all right, how do I get to know Him? Well, let me ask you this. How do you get to know anybody? This is not the way you get to know them. How you doing? Good to see you. And oftentimes, if somebody says, well, do you know them? I could say, well, yes, I do. Well, how well do you know them? Not very well, because I can't ever get to them. And so we think we know. How do you know someone? Now listen carefully, because the truth is, we know God the same way. How do you get to know someone? Number one, you spend time with them. You spend time with them. That's the way you get to know someone. He says, be still and know that I am God. The God you serve, I want you to know that I am God. I want you to know me as God. You spend time with them. We spend time with lots of folks, lots of reasons. Spend time in front of the television. Spend time listening to radio. Spend time with the magazine. Spend time with friends. How much time do we spend with God? All of us love to have friends, and all of us need friends. But you know what? The old song says, there's not a friend like the lowly Jesus. No, not one. No, not one. There's no friend like him. And you know what? No one knows what he knows. No one can do for us what he can do. There is no one who can quiet my spirit like he can. There's no one who can lift me out of a distressful moment just like that, like he can. Talking to someone else at times may help. No one can enable you to rest in the midst of difficulty that's not going to go away. You can't shake it. You can't run away from it. You can't loose yourself from it. You're stuck in it. How do I live with peace and contentment and joy and indescribable joy when it appears to be that we're stuck in something? I'll tell you how. When you know him, you can live in anything. Believe me, you can. Listen, I want to make this statement very clear. I'm not saying that you should live in a situation where you are being physically abused in such a fashion that it is dangerous. I'd never say that. I'm talking about those things that other than that. Just because something's tough and hard and difficult. Neither am I saying that you should never walk away from something. If God tells you to walk away, you better get out. God's not going to ever tell you to violate his word. That's the key. He will never tell you to do something that violates the word of the living God. How do I know him? You spend time with him. How do I know him? Here's how I know him. I find out what he thinks. I will never know you till I find out what you're thinking. Because that's who you really are. So how do I find out what God's thinking? I get in this book that tells me what he's thinking. Or I listen to a message. I'll read another book or something that tells me how God is thinking. How does God think? How do I know him? I observe what God does in other people's lives. I observe also what God does in my own life. Because you see, one of the ways that we discover what God's like is to watch what he does in our life. And then some time will go by. We will turn around and we will say, God, what are you doing in my life? Help me to understand what's going on. You see, if I become observant of what God is doing in other people's lives, I will learn some things, some powerful lessons. I will learn how God thinks. I will learn what God means when God says, this is what I want you to do. Well, why would you ask me to do that? You see, I will understand who he is and what he's like when I begin to understand how God thinks. My friend, listen, you will never understand how God thinks until this word becomes something that you don't just read to say you read through the Bible, but that you begin to absorb. You begin to look between the lines and say, God, what were you saying? What were they feeling? How did you work in Abraham's life, in Moses' life, in David's life, in Daniel's life? How did you work in Paul's life? How did your son operate? He certainly was not striving. Jesus could walk through the most awesome hardship and difficulty and trial in life. And what? There was this overwhelming sense of inner peace and quietness. You know why? Because Jesus was never striving with his Father. He knew him. He says, if you've seen me, you've seen the Father. I'm the Father of one. No strife, no contention, no war, no conflict, no striving. He had an absolute perfect relationship. If I'm going to get to know him, I've got to spend time with him. I've got to find out how he thinks. And then you know what? If I'm going to know him, I've got to be able to tell him how I think. Lord, this is what I'm thinking. This is the way I see it. This is what's going on in my life. I've got to be open and transparent. Then you know what? If I'm going to know him, I've got to be able to listen. Not just tell him what I think. Then I've got to take time to listen, to hear him respond to what I think and how I feel. And you say, well, now, God never spoke to me audibly. He doesn't have to. He's greater than that. Listen, don't limit God to speaking audibly. God knows how to speak. Listen, straight from his spirit, straight to your spirit, and bypass anything that is audible. He is an infinite God. We listen. You listen to each other with your ears. You listen to each other, as we say, with our heart, with our spirit. We listen to God. Listen, we listen to him spirit to spirit. There's nothing tangible. It's so perfectly intangible, so absolutely perfect, goes straight from his spirit to your spirit. We know God has spoken to us. You have prayed and cried out and asked God, Lord, what shall I do? You know what he says. From spirit to spirit, we begin to understand. We begin to know what this God is like. We go through difficult and hard. We get thrown into stressful situations. How do we learn who God is? When we watch how he maneuvered the circumstances of our life at that moment to bring us out and to give us victory. How do we know him? When we understand what he's doing, when we are suffering the chastising hand of God, what is he doing? He's teaching us something about himself. You say, well, he's teaching us something I don't like. He's teaching us how much he loves us. He's teaching us that he loves us so much, he will not allow us to get by with sin. He loves us so much, he's going to crowd me right back into the center of his will. Be still, he says, and know that I'm God. Well, how do I know which is the right God? The God that fits the description of the Word of God is the right God. There are lots of people there who will tell you they believe in God because they've got their own gods. The only problem with their gods is that gods can't think, can't speak, can't work, not infinite, not anything. Clay, the figures of a person's mind, some dream they have of some God that, listen, man-made gods fit man-made theology. Man-made theology always, listen, always, without exception, man-made theology always

Everything I've learned that applies to this world won't make a bit of difference. When we and I stand in the presence of God, everything we have learned about Him, everything we have learned in our personal experience with Him, it will all be important for all eternity. What is this life? But listen, it is a brief period of schooling to discover who this God is we're going to spend eternity with. Think about it. Eternity we're going to spend with Him. If you love someone, love your husband, your wife, or someone you love dearly, you could probably say, you know what? I'd like to spend eternity with this person because I love them so much. Well, I'll tell you something. You're going to spend eternity with God. And this is the time to get to know Him. The truth is, if I'm going to live with peace, if I'm going to live without striving, I am going to have to learn. Listen, who is this God? What is He about in my life? As I think about, for example, the people in the Scriptures, and this is where we learn a lot about God. Think about this for a moment. Think about where you find Moses. You find him in the wilderness. Where do you find David up on the hillside with his sheep? Where do you find Elijah down by the brook? Where do you find Isaiah in the temple receiving a vision from God? Where do you find Ezekiel down by the river? Where did you find Jesus so often? Up in the mountains, talking to the Father. Where did you find the Apostle Paul? In Arabia, alone, listening to God. John on the Isle of Patmos, banished by the Roman Emperor, banished to the Isle of Patmos, alone, to be with God. My friend, listen carefully. I cannot tell you. I can tell you, but I cannot tell you effectively enough. The most important moments in your life and my life. The moments that not only help me to understand who God is and what He's like, but the moments that most quieten my spirit. The moments that can cause all the rush and the hurry and the stress and the distress and the frustrations and the fears and the anxieties that absolutely dwindle into nothing. Of those moments, and stillness and quietness and allowing my trust level to reach its pinnacle to be able to say, Father, I lay that down. Thank you, dear God, I don't have to handle that. Thank you that you said you're my refuge. You're my strength. You are my ever-present help in trouble. You are my stronghold. You're the one to whom I can run. You're my horn of plenty. You're the rock upon which I stand, absolutely immovable. You're the shield to protect me. You're my deliverer in every single battle of life. Why do you think those men spent time alone? Because they were discovering the true nature of Almighty God. Listen, you're not going to find the time to be alone with God. You've got to make it. These people made it. Why did God use them? Because they knew who God was. They understood what God was all about. And so when He says, cease your striving, I think about, for example, something that has happened to me many times, photographing, and I love to do that. And my favorite place is out west somewhere. There's so many big, beautiful lakes and snow-capped mountains, but I've been to lots of other countries doing the same thing, and it's one of my joys. And let me just tell you something that has happened to me lots of times that taught me a lesson. At least I'd like to think it has. And I'll tell you, let me put it this way. It didn't so much teach me a lesson, but reveal something about me. That's probably the more accurate way to put it. How many times I have come upon a big, beautiful lake? Crystal clear oftentimes, smooth and placid, absolutely flat. Big, snowy mountains reflected. Can't get out of that automobile fast enough. Get my tripod, set it up. Get my camera up, set it up, focus, get everything just right, composed exactly right, get my light meter out, read all the light and so forth, ready. And then oftentimes snap that picture and walk away thinking, whew, thank God, got it. But there's another side to that story. I've come across those lakes and set my tripod up, and get my camera set, take a reading on the light and get everything just right. And about time I'm ready to shoot that picture, breeze comes across that lake. And you know what it does? Stirs the water. And that beautiful reflection of snow-capped mountains and big billowy clouds against the blue sky, all of a

0: sudden, they're gone. 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Now, I've had to look in my own life at times and thank God. Where do we best reflect who you are? How do we best reflect what heaven's all about? How do we best reflect your image? When we are quiet, calm on the inside, even though we may have to be running on the outside. I can run on the outside a long time as long as I am calm and peaceful and quiet on the inside. I wonder how many of our lives reflect the Lord Jesus Christ. Is there a calmness on the inside that we reflect Him? Or do people look at our lives and think, what a troubled person? You see, a windswept lake doesn't reflect anything. But a peaceful, calm, placid lake reflects the heavens. When I think about the things in life that are so powerful and so moving and how quiet they are. For example, think about this. The moon quietly moves the tides. And the sun quietly warms the earth. And the dew quietly falls upon the earth. And the trees quietly put forth their branches. And the harvest quietly ripens under the sun. And then all those majestic God-made planets very silently and quietly move across the universe. And all of it God does in absolute silence. You know when you and I'll get our best glimpses of Him? When we get quiet and we get along with Him and we just say, Father, I want you to show me yourself. And even when you've been through a very difficult storm, then listen, when you find yourself in great distress and turmoil, if you want to step out of that quickly, here's what you do. You remind yourself, don't strive against this. Just get still. Rest it in Him. Trust Him to handle this for you. Our omnipotent, omniscient, omnipresent God who says, listen, He is my ever-present help in time of trouble. He will enable me to face this confidently, courageously, victoriously, in such a fashion that I will come out knowing Him better, deeper in my love for Him and my relationship to Him, and with a perfect peace that is absolutely beyond comprehension. Now listen, you and I have two choices in life. One of them is not to get rid of stress and distress in life. Have two choices in life. Either I'm going to strive with the things I have to deal with in life, or I'm going to rest with the Lord. Rest them in His hands. It doesn't make any difference what it is. He can handle it. I am your refuge. I am your rock. I am your horn. I am your deliverer. I am your stronghold. I am your fortress. He can handle it. So the question today is simply this. Which choice will you make? Will you strive with life and do it yourself apart from God? Will you strive with life even though you're a Christian because you don't know Him and won't take time to learn who He is and what He's about? Or will you just rest it with Him and trust Him? Listen, He can handle anything you give Him. And Father, we just want to tell you how grateful we are. When we think about how you have taken care of everything, that there's not a single aspect of our life that you've left out, you haven't overlooked anything. The most minor details of the things we face in life, you have taken care of so beautifully, so graciously, so lovingly, so completely, so adequately, so perfectly. And so we just want to come to you to say, thank you, Father. Forgive us for not wanting to know you in all the fullness of who you are. Cleanse our minds and our hearts of the worldly things that interfere with a hungering, thirsting, yearning desire to know you. Teach us how to know you. Teach us how to discover you in all the fullness that you're willing to reveal of yourself. May we each be a reflection of heaven. May we each be a reflection of the life of our Lord. For we ask it in His name and for His sake. Amen.
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0: Do you enjoy your work, or do you wish you could do something else? Do you feel like you're accomplishing anything, or do you feel like you're just sort of in a rut and you'd like to change vocations? Do you see yourself as a good employee? Are you giving your best? Do the people around you see you as a Christian? Are you making a real contribution where you are? When I think about how some people wake up every morning, they wake up with an excitement and a real challenge about the work of the day, and they're excited about getting to work and seeing what they can accomplish. And then there are those people who look at their vocation, their job, or their work like a disease. Stay as far away from it as you can, and don't go till you have to, and do as little as you can do to get by with. Well, I want to remind you that the Bible has a lot to say about work. For example, the Bible says that 6 days shalt thou labor, the seventh day is the day of rest. The Bible says that work brings profit. And the Bible also says that if you find a good man, that is a hard-working man, you'll find a man who will succeed and stand before kings. And so when I think about all the scriptures in the Bible about work, and there are many others, I think about the fact that God has certainly commanded us to work. And that's what I'm going to talk about in this message, how to get the most out of your work. And when you ask that question, how to get the most out of your work, most people would say, well, the thing that I'm primarily interested in is how to get the most money out of my work. Well, let me just say two or three things about that. First of all, no one would blame you for not wanting to make all that you possibly can. But if you are so short-sighted as to think that that's the only reason that you're working, is to get all the money that you can or simply to get paid, then you have a short-sighted view of what your labor is all about. Because you see, if that's the only thing you have in mind, then you're going to miss God's purpose for you, or by allowing you to have that work and to be in that particular place. You're going to miss some blessings that God has in store for you. Because you see, there's more to work than just making money. For example, you just think about the fact that you have the privilege of growing in your skills and your abilities and the talents that God has given you. Think about the fact that God is building character into your life as you face challenges on your job that you would not face any other place. Think about the fact that you have a sense of accomplishment, and therefore that builds a sense of self-esteem in your life. And think about the fact that you also are building relationships and learning how to get along with other people and to encourage them and to be encouraged by them. And that you're making some kind of a contribution to life. There's a lot more to work than simply making money. It's an important part, naturally, but there's more to it than that. What I'm going to talk about in this message is how to get the most out of your work. And I want you to turn to a passage that answers that question. It is Colossians chapter 3. Colossians chapter 3, verse 22 through the fourth chapter and verse 1. Now, the very first word in this passage may bother you. It starts off by saying slaves, and you say, well, that doesn't include me. Well, some of you may feel like you are in some particular responsibilities, but let me remind you of something to sort of set the stage. The reason the Apostle Paul starts this off by saying slaves is for this reason. In the day in which the Apostle Paul lived, probably half the people of that day in the Roman Empire were considered slaves. I'm talking about doctors, teachers, and all the rest. Many professional people were slaves. They belonged to some very wealthy people. So we're not talking about the kind of slavery that we think in terms of today. You'll find here slaves, masters, and the Lord. And what I want you to notice here is this. Though the situation, the circumstance is not the same, the same is true when it comes to principle, and that is there are employees, there are employers, and there is the big boss, who is the Lord Jesus Christ. So the principles here are just as applicable for us today as they were in Paul's day. So don't let the word slavery bother you here. Listen to what he says. Slaves, in all things, obey those who are your masters on earth, not with external service, as those who merely please men, but with sincerity of heart, fearing the Lord. Whatever you do, do your work heartily, as for the Lord rather than for men, knowing that from the Lord you will receive the reward of the inheritance. It is the Lord Christ whom you serve. For he who does wrong will receive the consequences of the wrong which he has done, and that without partiality. Masters, grant to your slaves justice and fairness, knowing that you too have a master in heaven. Now, I want to talk about this whole idea of how to get the most out of your work. If you're going to work for someone, whether it's a year or 6 months or 10 years or 30 years, or only have one vocation all of your life, how do you get the most out of it? If you're going to work there, how do you get the most out of it? Well, I want to give you five ways that I know will work. And so I want you to jot these down. It'll be to your advantage if you jot them down. Think about them, because you're going to work tomorrow, and you're either going with a sense of enthusiasm and excitement, or you're going dreading it. Why in this world wake up every morning dreading having to go to work? So the first thing I want you to jot down is this. We get the most out of our work when we view ourselves as servants. We get the most out of our work when we view ourselves as servants. Now, I know that absolutely strikes against everything this society believes. We want to talk about our rights. We want to talk about our group. And we want to talk about our independence. And we want to talk about our compensation. And we want to talk about what we're going to get. The very idea of being a servant and having a servant spirit is totally foreign to our society. That is also the reason we have the society that we have. We have forgotten some very, very basic principles that apply to every facet of our life. Now, let me say in the very beginning, I'm not just talking about doing church work. I'm talking about your vocation, where you work in whatever industry it may be, or whether you work in the home, whether you work for a mom-and-pop store, whether you work in one of the largest commercial entities there is in this country. It doesn't make any difference. These principles apply to every single one. And the fact that he says in this passage, beginning, slaves in all things obey those who are masters over the earth, not with external service as those who merely please men, but with sincerity of the heart, fearing the Lord. All three aspects of our work are here. And so when I mention the fact we're talking about being a servant, I want you to think about the fact that when Jesus talked in terms of his day, the way he talked, people didn't like that either. For example, he said, my way of living life is this. If somebody says give them your coat, you give them a cloak also. If they say to you, walk with me 1 mile, walk with them too. If someone slaps you on one cheek, you turn the other. We know nothing about this in this kind of society we live in, because so much of it is gimme, gimme, gimme. What can I get? What does it mean to me? Greed, greed, greed. Nothing like what Jesus talked about. But remember, your philosophy of life and mine is absolutely, totally different from the world's ways. If you allow yourself to be molded and shaped and poured into the mold of this world, they'll not be able to tell any difference in ourselves and those who are unbelievers. And so it's so very important that you and I live out where we work, what we believe, and what we know to be true in our heart. And so when you think about what Jesus said about himself, and here's God, I want you to turn to the 20th chapter of Matthew, if you will, and I want you to notice something about this verse, something that Jesus says here. And people are always wanting to get promoted and saying, well, you know, I just want to get ahead and I want to get a promotion, and I'm not going to just bow down to people. I'm going to work hard, but I'm not going to do this. I'm not going to do that. I want you to listen to what Jesus said about getting a promotion. Listen to this. Begin, if you will, in verse 25, because he's comparing his lifestyle and theirs with the people of his day. Here's what he said in verse 25. But Jesus called them to himself and said, you know that the rulers of the Gentiles lord it over them, and their great men exercise authority over them. It is not so among you, but whoever wishes to become great among you shall be your servant. Did you get that? Whoever wishes to become great among you shall be your servant. And whoever wishes to be first among you shall be your slave. Now, he uses two different words. The first word in servant is diakonos, from which we get our word deacon. Then when he says, and whoever wishes to be first among you shall be your slave, he's talking about a real slave. That is sometimes those persons who washed the feet of visitors when they came in the home, a lowly servant. Just as the Son of Man did not come to be served, but to serve and to give his life a ransom for many. Now,
3: You say, well, where do you get this idea that I'm to have a servant spirit on my job? Well, let me ask you a question. If the spirit of a believer is to be that of a servant, tell me where we are not to have the spirit of a servant. We are to have the spirit of a servant no matter where we are, because that is the character of a child of God. God sends us into this world, raises us up, saves us, and we're to have a servant spirit. Am I to have a spirit other than what Jesus had? Look, if you will, in Philippians chapter 2, a very important passage, because here the whole idea of the incarnation, that Jesus Christ came in the flesh, though he was God, is explained. He says, beginning in verse 5, have this attitude. This is the attitude we're to have. In yourselves, which was also in Christ Jesus. What was that? Who, although he existed in the form of God, did not regard equality with God a thing to be grasped, but emptied himself, taking the form of a bondservant, a lowly slave, and being made in the likeness of men, and being found in appearance as a man, he humbled himself by becoming obedient to the point of death, even death on a cross. But if you'll notice what happens later in these verses, God highly exalted him. Jesus came as a servant. He came as a bondslave to serve men. If you and I want to get the best out of our work and the most out of our work, we are to have the spirit Jesus had, which was the spirit of a servant. Now, here's what will happen. It will affect the quality of your work. When you and I have the spirit of a servant, we are going to be more prone, more motivated to do our best and to give our best. So it's going to affect the quality of our work, because we're not there just to get something for ourselves, but we're there to serve the organization, or to serve those who are in authority over us, or to serve the cause for which that organization may stand for. We come as servants. When you get up tomorrow morning and you go to work and you see yourself as a servant, you're going more happier, and you're going with a sense of rejoicing. You're going to serve the Lord. Not only that, but you listen, your effect upon the people around you is going to be different. If you and I serve others, and we, whatever our vocation may be, if we go to it as a servant, we're going to have a much better testimony where we are, because listen, when anyone approaches you or relates to you on the basis of wanting to serve you, immediately they've got your attention. Because, for example, first of all, it's rather rare that somebody wants to serve anybody these days. But when somebody says, well, how can I serve you? How can I help you? You walk into any store and someone says, how may I serve you? I guarantee you they've got your attention. But so often you walk in this and say, is there anybody here who will wait on me? Is there anybody here who cares about this business enough to take my money or answer my question or help me find what I'm looking for? They just sort of stand around. And oftentimes you walk in and you ask for something and they just sort of think that, you know, they've got all day long to go find it. And you're standing there, and then when they come back, they bring it back and they lay it on the counter. And you pay them. They never say thank you. They never say anything. You know what? They don't find themselves as a servant. You know what? I don't want to go back. I want to say to the person who runs that business, either change your employees, or I'm going somewhere else. Because this is not the way you treat people. When a person has a servant spirit, listen, it doesn't make any difference who they are. A servant spirit is going to smile oftentimes even though they don't feel like it. And you know what? You're going to be drawn back. There's some places I go when I walk in, has nothing to do with who I am. It has to do this way they treat everybody. I watch how they treat them. It doesn't make any difference who walks in there. How may I help you? Can I serve you? Can I help you find something? Listen, I don't mind laying my money down when somebody says, well, how can I help you? How can I serve you? What can I help you find? Well, when you walk in a place and you can't even find anybody who cares enough, or they're standing over here talking, or they're on the phone doing something else, and if you listen sort of carefully, quietly, not eavesdropping, they're talking to somebody about something personal. He's either getting a date lined up, or she is, or, well, I got to get off the phone now. Well, you know what that means. You know, that has nothing to do with that business whatsoever. It has to do with what they're personally doing on somebody else's time when they ought to be helping someone else. And I want to tell you, friend, I don't care who your boss is and what the issue is this. In the eyes of Almighty God, His children are to have a servant spirit. And because most of the world does not, you will stand out. You say, well, if I have a servant spirit, somebody's going to take advantage of me. So did they to Jesus. So what if they do? So what if they take it? Well, you don't know where I work. Doesn't make any difference. I know this. I know that if I follow the principles of Almighty God, I'm going to win ultimately, no matter what. No matter how they treat me and what they do to me, ultimately I'm going to come out a winner. Why? Because you cannot violate a principle of God without the consequences, nor can you obey one without the blessing. So when I think about the whole idea, if I want to get the best out of my work, then the first principle I'm going to abide by is the one that Jesus certainly demonstrated. I'm going to have a servant spirit. You say, well, how in the world can you serve somebody who treats you that way? Look at Jesus. Look at the Apostle Paul. And you know what? I've been in situations like you, and you say, well, now, how would you know about that? You've been a pastor all your life. Well, that is true, except for a few things that I've done in life, and delivered newspapers, and worked in a textile mill, and washed cars, and done a few other jobs, and I didn't always have the kindest people working for me, or looking over me, and watching what I was doing. And I'm sure that I don't know what you're going through, but I do know this. I do know what it means to be mistreated. I do know what it means to be verbally abused. I do know what it means have people just look over what you do and ignore it absolutely. I understand some of those things. We're not talking about church work. We're talking about wherever you and I work. He says, slaves in all things obey those who have the authority over you. What was he talking about? People in those days who had the task of whatever they were doing. As we said, some of them were doctors and some of them were teachers and some of them had very menial tasks. The issue is, what's the right attitude? Listen, my attitude can't be the result of how I'm treated. The attitude has to be, what does Almighty God expect of me as a believer wherever I work? And if you want to get the best out of your work, you go to work as a servant. I'm here to serve the one who is in authority over me, and I'm here to serve those whom I work for. That is the first principle, and I think it is a very basic principle. The second one is this. If I want to get the best out of my work, then I am to work as for the Lord. That is, my work is for the Lord. Our work is for the Lord. Listen to what he says in this passage, and it's so crystal clear here. You say, but now wait a minute, you don't know what I do. Well, wait just a minute, watch this. Look in verse 22. Slaves, in all things. He says, in all things obey those who are your masters on earth, not with external service as those who merely please men, but with sincerity of heart, fearing the Lord. Whatever you do, do your work heartily as for the Lord rather than for men. Now, what does that verse say? It makes it very clear that you and I are to see our vocation, our work as, listen, this is the Lord's work. I'm working for Him. Now you say, well, you don't know what I do. Doesn't make any difference what you do. If you have some particular vocation that you know that God has absolutely nothing to do with, you need to get out of that work. You say, well, this is where I can make the most money. Why don't you trust God to provide an equal amount of money doing something you ought to be doing? But what he's saying here is, he says, we ought to work, as he says here, as unto the Lord. Whatever that is. Look, if you will, in verse 23. Whatever you do, do your work heartedly as for the Lord rather than for men. That is, I am to see that what I'm doing this for the Lord. You may have a position where you sit in front of a computer all day long. You do that for the Lord. You may screw bolts on something all day long for the Lord. You may be a carpenter. You may be a plumber. You may be a doctor. You may be an attorney. You may be a secretary. You may be a homemaker, raising your godly children. He says, we're to do all of these things as unto the Lord. Now, here's what happens. I'm afraid we believers are guilty of this, and that is, we want to separate things. I serve the Lord over here. This is the Lord's work. Now, my secular business is over here. I'm going to tell you something. If you're a child of God, you can forget the secular business, because the truth is, whatever you and I do, we are serving the Lord God. Wherever we are, we are under His control in submission to Him. So you and I are not to separate church work, secular work, or work in the industry, work in the world, work in ministry. Has nothing to do with it. We all are on the same level. We are all to be doing our work as unto the Lord. Now, I remember when I was going to college, and I worked in the textile mills, and I worked in the bleachery, which was the hottest place in there. It was a terrible place to work. And the first about 2 or 3 weeks, about 30 minutes after I was there, I would be absolutely soaking wet all over. And so first 2 or 3 weeks I came on, my mom, she'd get upset. She worked from 8 to 4 and I worked from 4 to 12. And so she worked another area, which was pretty tough. And so she'd say, well, you don't have to work in that hot place. And I mean, she was doing the same thing, but she didn't want me doing it. So I knew I had to change my attitude about it because I didn't like it. And so I finally had to decide, Lord, I'm going to do this as if you're the boss. I'm going to do this as if I'm doing that for you. Did you know that I could walk in there? That heat didn't bother me one bit. Not only that, I'll tell you what the Lord would do. I would witness to somebody, and then I'd go to the restroom. Next thing you know, two or three fellows would come in, and they want to talk, and we got the witnessing. And so I had a boss who was a little difficult to deal with, and yet I thought either he's going to fire me or get converted, one of the two. And so when he would walk in, after I'd been there a month or so, he'd walk in, be five or six fellows, and they're taking their break, and they had a legitimate time to take a break. And I'd be in there sharing my faith and talking about the Lord, and they call me deacon. I don't know why they call me that. That's what they call me. And so he'd walk in, and six or seven guys been there. He'd just shake his head and walk out. He never said a word. Next time, I came back to get a job, no question, hired me just like that. Now, if I had stayed in that job with the same attitude I went with, this place is hot. I mean, this place is terrible. Who in the world want to work in here? I mean, this has got to be the next thing to torment. This must be Hades, Gehenna, or something. I can't handle this. You know what? Nobody had been listening to my witness. And secondly, I wouldn't have stayed long. I wouldn't have had a job. And thirdly, I wouldn't have gotten a job there the next summer. I'm here to tell you, when you and I are able to view something and view it as we're doing this as unto the Lord. Now, when we do that, it's going to affect our attitude. It's going to affect everything. Now, listen to what he says in this passage, and I want you to notice some of the words here that are so very important. Look what he says. If you'll notice in verse 22 now, he says, slaves, in all things obey those who are your masters on earth, not with external service as those who merely please men. Now, when he says external service, that means you don't do it just to be seen. In other words, you don't work real hard when everybody's looking, and you slough off when nobody's looking. Or you do as little as you can until the boss shows up and then you get busy. I mean, you act like, that's not sincerity. He says, not as with external service, eye service, thinking, well, you know, I'm going to do as little as I can as long as nobody's watching. As merely those who please men, but with sincerity of heart, genuine commitment, genuine doing your best. He says, fearing the Lord. In other words, when you and I do our best, we are reverencing the Lord. We are giving good testimony of who we are. And listen, God's people ought to be the best workers wherever they work, no matter what's going on. That doesn't mean that my best will be as good as somebody else's. It may be that somebody else can outdo me 10-1 in whatever I'm doing. That's not even the issue. I'm not responsible for being as good as someone else. I'm only responsible for doing the best that I know how, with the God-given gifts and talents and qualities that He's given me. There'll always be somebody who can do better than we can. That's not the issue. We're not in a race to do better than. We simply realize that we are serving the Lord. This job, no matter what it is, we're going to do this as if this is the Lord's work, because it is the work. The truth is, listen, God is God over all industry. God is God over every business. Now, there's some businesses out there that I don't think God certainly would have any approval of. He certainly would not bless under any condition, and they may be making millions and millions of dollars and causing people a lot of heartache and accidents on the highway, the whole alcohol business. Don't tell me that God's for it. When I hear the fact that some preacher went and prayed over some stillery, I'm telling you, he ought to get out of the ministry. There's some things God is not going to honor. He's not going to honor anything that destroys people and that is against them. That's just one. That could be some other things. And so you can't say, I wouldn't work there, but I can't get a job somewhere else. Yes, you can. If God doesn't want you doing something, then He'll give you a better place to work. You say, well, I won't make as much money. You know what? A clear conscience and being able to grow in your Christian life and become the person God wants you to be is far more important than a little bit more money that you can make staying where you are. And I want to simply say, we are to have a servant spirit. And secondly, we are to remember this work is for the Lord. It doesn't make any difference what you're doing. So I'm a carpenter out here in this heat, nailing and doing all these things. What do you mean this is for the Lord? Because that's the job God has given you at this moment. And you and I are responsible for doing our best. It doesn't make any difference. Listen, who the boss is, what the work is, if that's where God has placed me, I am responsible. And he says here, listen, not merely to please men, he says, but with sincerity of heart, fearing the Lord. Whatever you do, do your work harder. That means with enthusiasm, with a sense of excitement, with a sense of commitment. And those of us who are believers, listen, we have the Holy Spirit on the inside of us. You say, well, now, what in the world does he have to do with my job? Well, I'll tell you what he has to do with you. He's living on the inside of you. Why did he come? He came to indwell you, to teach you, direct you, instruct you. There are many things the Holy Spirit came to do. But He also came to enable you and me to do well whatever God has called us to do. It doesn't make any difference what your vocation is. And one of the tragedies in our society is that God's people have separated church work from their vocation out there, as if they're to act one way at church and another way in their vocation. Listen, if you and I are going to do our best, if we work as under the Lord, we are going to make not an impression upon people, but an impact upon them. They're going to see there's a difference in the way we live. There's a difference in the, if there's a difference is to be seen only in the way I talk and not in the way I live and not in the way I work, why should they listen to us? We give our best, we do our best, no matter what. Why? Because it's under the Lord. If I love Him, I'm going to do my best. If I walked out here on a Sunday morning, I said, well, you know what? I didn't study very much this week, and I just didn't feel like it, and I played around and played golf or this, that, and the other, and so forth. And so the sermon's only going to last 10 minutes. You don't need to get your Bible out. You know what you'd be doing? You'd be looking for another pastor, and I'd be voting with you. Because it'd be absolutely inexcusable. You know what? You walk in on a Tuesday morning, on Monday morning, and you say, well, I just had a terrible weekend, and sort of got a little bit of a hangover, and don't expect me to get too excited about this place, because I'll tell you, I just don't feel like it. Remember who the boss is. Remember who you're working for. Remember who that work is for. In every vocation, there are things that you don't like about it. And I would never tell you that I love just every single thing about the ministry. There's some things I love better than others, but that's part of the responsibility. Whatever your responsibility is, there's some things that you probably don't like. On the other hand, there's a lot of you folks out there, you love what you do. You can't wait to get to work. And you know what? When somebody's excited about what they're doing, you don't have to ask them. And they got a smile. They're hopping around. They're doing what they ought to be doing. They're excited about it. They have a sense of commitment. You know why? Because they've gone beyond what they see. And when you and I begin to realize this work, it may look like it's the world's work, but I'm here because the Lord has put me here, and I'm doing this unto Him. And it's amazing how your attitude will change. You'll do a better job. You'll have a better testimony when you look at your vocation, no matter what it is, and you know in your heart, I'm doing this for the Lord. He's placed me here at this particular time. It's tough on me. I don't particularly like everything going on. I don't like the abuse. I don't like the hours. I don't like this, that, and the other. But you know what? Listen, if you start complaining about everything and other people complain, before long, you get in the same category of them. You lost your witness. And one of the disasters of this age is so many of God's people act one way at church and something else on their job. We lose the impact and the power of our testimony out there where the world needs to see it and needs to hear it. And I'd simply ask you a question. The people you work around, do they know that you're a believer without telling them? You shouldn't even have to walk in and say, I'm a Christian. Don't tell any dirty jokes around me. I'm a Christian. Watch out what you say. No. Listen carefully. Your life should be so possessed by Jesus Christ that when you walk in, your very presence will say something. You don't have to say anything to announce that you're a Christian. Your very presence. There's something about a spirit-filled believer. You don't have to ask him or her. You don't have to question whether they're a believer. Listen, there's something about it. That is the presence of Jesus Christ living on the inside of them. They will know without you saying a word. They'll be asking you. They'll see the difference. They'll hear the difference. They'll know the difference. They'll watch the difference as you work. And you know what? You won't have to tell them anything. Then they'll start asking you, and then you can say, well, let me tell you how the Lord has worked in my life, and let me tell you how He helped me when I was in a similar situation. Our work is to be for the Lord. The third thing I want you to jot down is this, and that is, listen, to get the most out of our work, we're to view Christ as our authority. That is, He's the boss. Now look at this. You say, well, I wish my boss would act like him. That's not the issue. Watch this. Look at this. Verse 22, slaves, in all things obey those who are your masters. If you work in a particular place, now listen carefully so you don't misunderstand this, because I know what you're thinking already. You say, man, if you knew what they asked me to do, listen carefully. He says, in all things obey those who are your masters on earth. Unless someone asks you to do something that is immoral, corrupt, unrighteous, that is ungodly, unbiblical, that you know is dishonest, if it doesn't fall in those categories and you work for them, it's your responsibility to do what's asked of you. If you cannot do it and don't want to do it and you're not going to do it, then you either need to change jobs or change your attitude. Because what he says here is, he's telling us who the boss is. Now, between Almighty God and you're overseer, there may be 15 levels of bosses. You say, well, now I don't mind obeying God, but this guy, no, you can't do that. You can't do that. Why? Because here's what he says. Slaves, in all things, obey those who are your masters on earth. Look at that. He didn't say that. He said on earth. He made it very clear. If I work for someone, and they're the employer, and I'm working for them, I'm responsible for being obedient to what I'm supposed to do, and I'm to do it well with all of my heart. That's what he says. I may not particularly like his personality or her personality. Or I may not particularly like the way they go about it. I may not like the way they issue orders. I may feel like that they're very demeaning and talking down to me and being critical. And I may feel all those things. What's my responsibility? Talk behind their back? No. What's my responsibility? Criticize them? No. Go to someone else? No. If I work for them and I submitted myself in the very beginning, I am responsible before Almighty God to acknowledge and respect and obey the authority over me. If I don't like it, then I do something about it. I either ask God to move me or change them. And you see, here's the thing we forget. If you and I are walking in the Spirit, listen carefully now, we're walking in the Spirit. We're doing our best. And we're giving it the full 8 hours or 10 or whatever it might be. And we are trying to be obedient to God. If you've got somebody working for you that's really, he's a real torment. You ask God to change that person's attitude. And here's what you do. You say, Lord, give me an opportunity to be of service to him or to her. Give me an opportunity to help them in an area that they need me. You say, last thing I want to do is be of service to them. Then you just cancel out the first whole principle. And so if you don't like your boss, remember who the big boss is now, if you don't like the one this level way down here somewhere, then what you ask is you say, Lord, show me how I can be of service to that person and begin to pray for them. Now listen, you can't do a sloppy job and pray for God to change him. God's not going to answer that kind of prayer. Or if the only reason you want that person changed is because it'll be easier on you, no. The issue is that their heart needs to be changed. They need to have a whole different perspective. And you see, if you as a servant spirit, realizing this work is the Lord's work no matter what you're doing. And you say, God, I want you to use me somehow to make not an impression, but an impact in their life. Give me an opportunity to serve them. God, speak to their heart, change their life, send into their life something that will get their attention that they will recognize they can come to me and say, would you pray for me? You see, God will use you to change ugly attitudes and bad attitudes and wrong spirits that people have. And you and I know this world's full of little people. I mean by that people who get a little bit of authority in their life and you'd think they were God. I mean, they walk around and they want to play God. They want to tell everybody what to do and how to do it. And oftentimes they don't have but minuscule authority. But if you've never had any at all, a little bit goes a long ways too far in some people's minds. And so they don't know how to handle it. So what happens? They blow it. They lose their job. They lose their authority. Why? Because they couldn't handle it. They violated principle number one. Principle number one has to do with service. Listen. You don't operate simply on the basis of your status or your position. You operate on the basis of a godly attitude, which is the spirit of a servant. We're doing this for the Lord, recognizing that who the boss is. Now, so when you look at this passage, listen to what he says now. He says in verse 23, whatever you do, do your work heartily as for the Lord rather than for men, knowing that from the Lord you will receive the reward of the inheritance. It is the Lord Christ whom you serve. Now, which simply means that you and I have to look beyond, listen, we have to look beyond the people who are our particular overseers or administrators. We have to look beyond them and see who's behind them. And you may experience some real difficult situations. And all you have to do is to say, Lord, I want to thank you that you're the real boss. I'm going to do what he says. I don't like this. I don't even think it's fair. But God, my trust is in you. I'm going to trust you. If I do my best, give it all I've got, I'm going to trust you that you're going to honor and bless my obedience no matter what his or her motive was or what their attitude is. I'm going to trust you because you're the real boss. Now, Jesus Christ is Lord. Let me ask you a question. Let me ask you this. What is he Lord over? If Jesus Christ is Lord, he's Lord over every single aspect of my life. That means he's Lord over my life in church. He's Lord over my life in my most private life. He's Lord over my life in my work. He's thought of my life and my recreation, among my friends. It doesn't make a difference. You see, you cannot separate. This thing of idea of secular and religious, forget it. You and I are the children of the living God. We're indwelt by the Holy Spirit. We've been sealed with the Spirit of God. We have Christ living on the inside of us. We are working for the big boss who has created every single solitary thing. And listen, who has given every single person who has a sense of authority and a position of authority, he's the one who's given it to him. Does he not say that he places people in authority. He sets kings in their positions and he brings them down. So when somebody's a big shot, egotistical, arrogant, prideful, taking their position and browbeating other people, abusing them, taking advantage of them, requiring things of them that they should not, you know what? Their day is coming. You say, I don't have to put up with this. You and I have to put up with whatever we have to put up with until God tells us to do something different. Now remember this. I know that some situations are very difficult, very, very tough. You say, well, how would you know that as a pastor? Listen, every pastor knows what it means, for example, at some points in their life to be pastor of a group of people who may not like him or who do not want him there no longer. And he's here, he's trying to serve God and pour out his heart week after week, month after month, year after year. And you got folks out there who are criticizing and all these things. Every pastor knows that kind of stuff. We are servants. We're serving the Lord just like you are in your vocation. And you don't up and leave because the going gets rough. And I'm simply saying to you, if you just up and leave your job because things are tough, listen, it may be that God has placed you there and is working in your life in that particular area. And he leaves you there for a period of time to do what? To build character, strength, endurance, to teach you by being misused how to treat people in a godly fashion. It may be that God is equipping you and preparing you and just getting you ready for a real position for yourself. If you leave, you run out, you walk away because it's tough, you don't think you're getting paid enough, you don't think they're treating you right, what you don't realize is it may be that God is giving you a taste of something that's a little bitter in your life at this time so that when you get that position, you'll know how to treat people in a godly fashion. Don't walk away unless God tells you to walk away. He's the boss. And you see, these people who act like they're God and play God, you can just smile and just say, Lord, help them, because their day's coming. Their day's coming. Listen, what does God hate above everything else in this life? Pride and arrogance. You know, better than, number one, whatever that is. And the truth is, there's always somebody out there who can outdo them. You know what I've discovered? I've discovered the people who do the best job, they're not arrogant and prideful and egotistical and claiming their position and want to lord it over people. They're people who have a heart for other people. They have a heart for other people. And so to get the best out of your work, you certainly want to recognize who the boss is, and that boss is none other than the person of Jesus Christ himself. Now, a fourth principle I want you to jot down is this. That is, to get the best out of your work, see other people as worthy persons. See other people as worthy persons. That is, remember this, you and I are not to use people. We use things and love people and respect people. And I know that there are a lot of people who work in certain particular jobs or whatever it might be, who are oftentimes abused and misused. And I think when people are mistreated, people do not realize that God ultimately is the judge. He's not going to put up with that for so long. And so oftentimes a person's not paid adequately, or an employer will say, well, what they try to do is to see how little you'll work for. My friend, let me tell you something. If you are a Christian and you're an employer and your goal is to get people to work for you as little as they can, I want to tell you that is not Christ-like. I don't believe Jesus would say, well, how little can I get him for? How little can I pay her? How few days can I give them off? You see, when I think about what God has done for us, when I think about industry in this country of ours and the greed, the terrible greed that goes on, let me tell you something, friend. When I think about businesses and presidents and big corporations just shoving people here and yonder, their family comes to Atlanta, for example, and they come to stay, and in 2 years they decide they can do better somewhere else, they can get more out of them if they send them over here, uproot their family, uproot their children, and causes disturbance in the family. I want to tell you something. Friend, remember this. No matter what your position is, when you mistreat people, you say, well, that's just part of the business. No, it's not. Mistreating people is not part of the business from God's viewpoint. We're to respect people and to love people and to honor people and to acknowledge, listen, to acknowledge that everybody has feelings. And just to abuse people and do as little as you can for them and give them as little as you can and put them in difficult circumstances and difficult situations. We don't like all the rules and the laws of the government. You know why they're there? Because people got mistreated. Usually some law comes along because somebody got violated somewhere along the way. How do you want to be treated? And I remember when I was in college, and I remember we had the maids who came and cleaned up our rooms. I don't know whether they do that anymore or not, but they did. And I remember once in a while, some of my roommates there would, they had some harsh things to say about these maids. And I'll tell you, the first thing it dawned on me, I thought to myself, if that were my mother, how do I want somebody to treat her? I've got to see that maid like she's my mom. And I want my mom to be treated right. And that's the way I treated the maids who cleaned up my room. I treat them just like I want somebody to treat my mother. How do you want somebody to treat your children? How do you want somebody to treat your husband or your wife? How do you want to be treated? Listen, there is absolutely no justification for mistreating people no matter what. And my friend, if you claim to be a Christian and you're an employer, I want to remind you what he says here. He says, because you have a responsibility, and that responsibility is to treat people in a right fashion. For example, I remember when my mom worked in the textile mill that she folded cloth on these boards. And you know, they had certain quotas they had to match. And so my mom worked fast, and she was very diligent. And so what happened was, when she would reach that quota, they'd come along and say, well, Rebecca, you're doing real good. So what do? They up the requirements. Well, when she reached that, they just up it again. And I'll tell you, when I discovered how they treated my mom, it made me very angry. Because I thought, no, wait a minute. My mom's doing the best she can. She's giving it all she's got. And every time she does her best, for their benefit, for their own personal greedy benefit, that their department did so much and they're doing so much and they're producing this, what do? They used people for their own personal gain. I'm here to tell you, my friend, if you're an employee and that's what you're doing, you sin against Almighty God when you look upon people as things to use in order to gratify yourself and up your own image in the eyes of your boss. There's one up there who does not appreciate it one bit. Not one bit. And he's going to judge you for it. And so if you're not going to get the best out of our work, we're going to treat people right. We're going to acknowledge that they're persons just like we are. And you know what? When Jesus Christ went to the cross, he didn't segment this aside and say, I'm going to die for this one, that one, these, this group, that group, that group. He died for every single one of us. Salvation is offered to every single one of us. And listen, every single one of us is the recipient of God's grace. Isn't it interesting that oftentimes when a person gets, they come from nowhere, at the back sticks of nowhere, and they get a little promotion, they get another promotion, before long, they're the vice president, they're the president. You know what? They forget where they came from. They forget all about the fact that it was the grace of God who got them there. It was the goodness of God who got them there. It was the grace of God poured out upon them. And then to misuse that and to forget where you came from. Listen, every single one of us is a sinner saved by the grace of God, those of us who trusted Jesus as our Savior. And if you have a responsibility over other people and you're their boss and you're their manager and you're responsible for treating them in a godly fashion, because there is one who is a greater boss than you to whom you will give an account. You love people. You care for people. You treat them gently. Now you say, well, what about these folks who are just lazy and sloppy? Then deal with them. But deal with them in a godly fashion. Explain to them what's going on. You're not going to put up with that. You don't have to put up with that. I'm talking about using people and abusing people, getting the most you can out of them. Not in order to strengthen them and teach them perseverance and build them up and show them, help them understand how much they can do and what they can do. I'm talking about taking advantage of them in an unjust fashion. Listen to what he says in this passage, because he says, in chapter 4, verse 1, masters, speaking of the employers, grant to your slaves justice and fairness, knowing that you too have a master in heaven. Every employer, every president of every corporation in this country needs to hear that loud and clear. Remembering that you too have a master who is in heaven. It is Almighty God. Your Lord, whether recognized or not, is the person of Jesus Christ to whom you and I will give an account. Now, the last point I want you to notice is this. I want you to notice this last point, and that is simply this. To get the most out of our work, we are to view our rewards as present and future. We are to review our rewards as present and future. For example, if you only see your reward for your work as a paycheck, and the only rewards you see are those numbers there by the dollar mark, then you miss the point. In other words, that's not the only reward you're getting. That may be what you see. But remember what we said, that oftentimes in difficult situations, God builds character. But sometimes in good situations, God surrounds you with people who love you and encourage you in your work. And you see people around you doing a good job. There's a great spirit, wonderful spirit in the work around you. And you see people who enjoy it. There are lots of good things that can go on. In fact, they could go on everywhere if people just trust the Lord and treat each other right. A lot of good things that go on in businesses. A lot of good things that go on in ministries. And so there's more than just what you see on the paycheck. But not only that, there's more than what you see in the here and now. All that you and I are going to be rewarded for in our work is not limited to what's on a paycheck. Now, I want you to look at this verse, if you will, again. Notice what he says, beginning in verse 24. Knowing that from the Lord you will receive the reward of the inheritance. It is the Lord Christ whom you serve. Now, remember this. And this is sometimes, again, a misconception we have. We have the idea that my work out there in the workaday world, that's one thing. What God's going to reward me for is all I've done for Jesus, quote. You know, teach Sunday school, sing in the choir, play in the orchestra, preach sermons, do all these witness and give and all these things. No, you know what? God's going to reward you and me for every single aspect of our life. Not just some of them, but every single one of them. So listen, he says, knowing that from the Lord you will receive the reward of the inheritance, it is the Lord Christ whom you serve. Listen to that, watch this. If God is the big boss, he's the one who ultimately determines what the pay is, right? If he's the big boss, and he is, he's the Lord over everything and every business and whatever it might be, he's the one who ultimately determines what the reward is. Now, in this day in which you and I live, we get part of our reward here and now because of our efforts and the hours we put in and so forth. But the ultimate reward is given by someone else. Now, I want you to turn to Hebrews chapter 6 for a moment. And some of you will know this by heart. Hebrews chapter 6. And I want you to notice this verse because, again, even though we look at this, interpret it, well, we're just talking about ministry. Listen, God doesn't separate ministry from everything else. Listen to what he says in this passage. Hebrews chapter 6, verse 10. He says, for God is not unjust so as to forget your work and the love which you've shown toward his name in having ministered and still ministering to the saints. Well, you say, well, now, the job I have, I don't minister to the saints. Wait a minute. If someone comes up to you and they say to you, you know, let me tell you what happened in my home this morning, or let me tell you what happened this week, or let me tell you what I'm going through and my financial problems. And you know what you do? You have the opportunity to pray for that person, to encourage them. What are you doing? You are ministering to the saints on your job. It doesn't make any difference why you... Listen carefully. Do you know that you have a far better privilege of impacting a lot of people than I do? Because a lot of times, for example, people say, that's the pastor. But where you work, where you live, where you work in your vocation, whatever it might be, people will listen to you because they put you on their level. And they don't put somebody up in some ethereal, religious, whatever they call it, whatever they think, which is not true and unfair. But anyway, that's the way they feel. But you see, on your job, wherever you're working, and somebody gets hurt or somebody has a real difficulty and or you see them going through something, they don't say anything. And you say, well, you know, I just want you to know that I'm going to be thinking about you and praying for you. And if somebody's going through something, you know what? They got their antennas out. They got their antennas out on their job. And you've seen people at work, and you know they were nervous and upset, and they weren't doing a very good job that day. And maybe the boss came in and just absolutely reamed them out right in front of you. What's your responsibility? To say to them, look, you know what? I heard that. God loves you, and I want to encourage you and tell you I'm praying for you, and I know you're not feeling very good today, and you did the best you could, and you know what, I just ignore that and just thank God that somehow he's going to work you through this. I went to the grocery store not long ago, and the lady who was at the cash register, I don't know what she did, but this the fellow who was the manager, he came over and just reamed her out right in front of me. You know what, I want to say to him, sir, you ought to resign. You don't even have the character to do this in a godly fashion, in private, totally embarrass this young lady. She's probably doing the best she could. She made a mistake. Who doesn't? Everybody makes mistakes. You see, we forget that ultimately there's going to be a reward. If I mistreat people, I'm going to lose reward. Treat them right, I'm going to be rewarded. And so what he says here is, God is not unjust so as to forget your work and the love which you've shown toward his name in having ministered and still ministering to the saints. Listen, you have the privilege of impacting people, making a difference in their life. You have the opportunity of witnessing to them at a point in their life in their crisis when they're not going to church. They don't have a church. They don't have a pastor. They don't know who to call. And you see, that's why you and I should live with our antennas out all the time. Because there are people all around us who are hurting and who are in need. Listen, that person who may come to work tomorrow, come to work on a Monday morning, Thursday, whatever it might be, they may be using profanity and blasting and complaining. And I mean, they're just throwing a fit and making the whole office, I mean, like a disaster. You don't get upset. You know what they're doing? They're hurting. They're hurting. That's the only way they know they're not expressive. Just blast everybody coming on. Just hate society. Hate this job. Hate this. Hate that. You know what they're doing? They're hurting on the inside, and they don't know how to express it. So what do you do? To sit back and complain and say, those characters ought to get out of here? No. God, show me how to be a servant to them. Show me what's really motivating their actions. Show me why they're saying what they're saying. God, help me to be able to get on the inside of that person and see what's really going on. You know what you're doing? You're ministering to people. You're ministering to the saints. Now, all of our reward isn't in heaven, but some of it is. Now, I want you to turn to a couple of

For what? For everything. Where you work, where you live, church, whatever it might be. We're going to give an account to him. So that boss who mistreats you, his day's coming. He's going to have to give an account to God for that. And so therefore, if you're an employer, and if you have a position of authority in whatever organization you have a part in, remember this, that no matter how you treat people, God is the ultimate boss who sees everything we do and the things we don't know. Listen, you see, when you and I minister to other people, most of it will never be seen. And so what's God going to reward us for? What the boss saw? No. God's going to reward us for what he sees. What does he see? Every single thing. The little things you do here, the extra you do here, the kind word over here, the little bit of money you gave them because they were in a difficult time. God sees all of that. And when he puts that all together as a saint, he's going to reward you for every single bit of that. Turn, if you will, to 2 Corinthians chapter 5. One more verse. 2 Corinthians chapter 5. Notice what he says here. In the 10th verse, 2 Corinthians chapter 5, he says, "For we must all appear before the judgment seat of Christ, that each one may be rewarded for his deeds in the body according to what he's done, whether good or bad." That does not say in your secular job or in your religious work. He says we're going to be rewarded. So what? Now watch this. Maybe you never thought about this. Do you realize that most of the rewards that you are laying up for yourself in heaven is what happens in your secular job, day after day? Listen, you work 40 hours or 50 hours or 60 hours out there in that particular task. How much time you spend in church? Not very much. Do you spend that much time doing anything else? No. So the greatest percentage of your reward when you stand before the Lord is going to be what you did or what you failed to do on your job. In your work, whatever it was. It's not just going to be coming to church, and some of you have served in lots of ways, in orchestra and choir and teaching and ushering and parking and all these things. God's going to reward you for that. But you know what? 40 hours of your week, 40 of them are out there in the secular job. What's he going to do? He's going to reward you for every good deed. He's going to reward you for doing well what you did, giving it your best, understanding the other people are persons just like yourself. And what is he going to do? He's going to reward you accordingly. Now, I'm simply saying this. All of us have work to do. Work is of God. It is part of our responsibility as a believer. And I'm to do it with all of my heart. Not to impress men, but because I love the Lord God himself. I'm to do it with respect to other people, in a servant spirit. It's the Lord's work. And doing it for him, recognizing that my reward, he's going to handle that. I don't have to worry about that. He'll take care of that. Now you say, well, I'm not even a Christian. How does this apply to me? My friend, you'll never be able to reach the maximum of your potential till you trust Jesus as your Savior, because you see, you're working against him. When you trust the Lord Jesus Christ as your Savior, what happens? Your sins are forgiven. He clears your mind. You get rid of the guilt of the past. God begins to work in your life. You're able to do things better, and you certainly are going to be wiser in every way. And as the Word of God begins to fill your mind and your heart, you're going to begin to think the way God thinks and see things the way God sees them. You know what's going to happen? Your whole demeanor is going to change. Your attitude is going to change. And you have the privilege of being a wonderful servant of God, no matter who you are. And I want to encourage you to ask the Lord Jesus Christ to forgive you of your sins. And tell him that you want him as your Savior. And you want to be what he wants you to be. If you're an employee and you've done a shoddy job and you've been lazy, procrastinated, cheated on your time, demand, criticize. You need to get on your knees and ask God to forgive you for being a poor employee, a poor servant of God where you're working. If you're an employer and you've mistreated people, greed, push, shove, use them as things rather than loving them as people, you need to ask God to forgive you. Get on your knees and ask God to forgive you for sinning against him. It's a sin against God. It has nothing to do with the church. It's a sin against God. Ask God to help you to have a servant spirit as an employer. I give you a servant spirit so you can serve the people around you, and that they'll see Jesus Christ living on the inside of you. Then you know what will happen? The whole attitude in that business will change. One person can change the atmosphere if they're willing to live a godly life. And let's just take a moment to ask the Lord now for every single one of us, myself, every single one of us, Lord, show me what kind of a worker I am, and show me what kind of changes you want in my life. Father, thank you that you love us enough to confront us with the truth in love. I pray the Holy Spirit speak to my heart, the heart of every

0: A single person who is listening, that each of us would make a fresh new commitment, Father, to go about our work in the spirit of a servant, recognizing it's your work. We're working for you. You're the Master and Lord. These are persons whom you love that we're working with. And we're going to trust you for the reward in due season. In Jesus' name, amen.
1: 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We hope you feel right at home. 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
0: Be careful who you listen to. Because people have listened to ungodly and unwise counsel, some of them have found themselves deeply in moral bondage. Because others have refused to listen to godly counsel and chosen ungodly counsel, they have lost financially. Others have lost their families. Oftentimes, people choose the wrong vocation as a result of listening to the wrong kind of counsel. Sometimes people make decisions that they regret all the rest of their life because they listen to ungodly, unwise counsel. It's very important what we listen to, who we listen to. It's very important we understand how to listen and be able to discern what is godly and what is ungodly counsel. Now, you and I both know that advice is as cheap as it can be. Wise, godly counsel is not so cheap. Advice is everywhere. Wise, godly counsel is not everywhere. Life, in fact, is a continuous series of one decision after the other. We're all making decisions every day, some of them insignificant, some of them very significant decisions. And so, therefore, when we ask someone else, well, what do you think? Or how do you feel about this? What do you think I should do? Be careful who you ask. Be careful who you listen to. Be careful what kind of advice or what kind of counsel you are willing to receive. Because oftentimes, even though a person is a Christian, they don't give godly counsel. Even though some professional counselors hang out a shingle that they're a Christian counseling situation or service, that doesn't mean they give godly, wise, biblical, scriptural counsel. And so we have to be careful who we listen to. And as you think about all the decisions that you make in life, and sometimes, even though the Bible tells us that God will give us direction for our life, He also admonishes us to seek godly counsel. So I want you to turn, if you will, to 1 Kings. And the scripture in this passage is the 12th chapter. And I want us to read in this 12th chapter through the 14th verse, or 15th verses here. And I want you to notice something that's very significant about someone who had the privilege of listening to wise counsel, but who chose ungodly counsel. Let me give you a little background of what's happening. Solomon, King Solomon has died. His son, Rehoboam, is going to be the king. Jeroboam, who was an officer for King Solomon, and then rebelled against him, had to flee into Egypt. And now that Solomon has died, he's come back, and so the people now have assembled together and they're making a request of this new king, Rehoboam, that he lower the taxes in our behalf because Solomon's taxation was absolutely terrible. He built all of these monuments oftentimes to himself and the people were extremely burdened with their taxes. And so this passage begins here, if you will, in the 12th chapter, verse 1 says, "Then Rehoboam went to Shechem, for all Israel had come to Shechem to make him the king. Now it came about when Jeroboam, the son of Nebat, heard of it that he was living in Egypt, for he was yet in Egypt, where he had fled from the presence of King Solomon. Then they sent and called him, and Jeroboam and all the assembly of Israel came and spoke to Rehoboam, saying, 'Your father made our yoke hard, and therefore lightened the hard service of your father and his heavy yoke which he put on us, and we will serve you.' Then he said to them, 'Depart for 3 days, then return to me.' So the people departed. And King Rehoboam consulted with the elders who had served his father Solomon." Watch that. He consulted with the elders who had served his father Solomon while he was still alive, saying, "How do you counsel me to answer the people?" Then they spoke to him, saying, "If you will be a servant to this people today, will serve them, grant them their petition, and speak good words to them, then they will be your servants forever." But he forsook the counsel of the elders which they had given him and consulted with the young men who grew up with him and served him. Did you get that? He refused to accept the counsel of those who served with his father, the elders, and he chose to listen to the counsel of those who were young, who grew up with him, who served him, whom he knew would agree with him. The scripture says in verse 9, so he said to them, what counsel do you give that we may answer this people who have spoken to me, saying, lighten the yoke which your father put on us? And the young men who grew up with him spoke to him, saying, thus you shall say to this people who spoke to you, saying, your father made our yoke heavy, now you make it lighter for us, but you shall speak to them, my little finger is thicker than my father's loins, which was his way of saying, I will have more power, and I will be more powerful than even my father Solomon. Whereas my father loaded you with a heavy yoke, I will add to your yoke. My father disciplined you with whips, but I will discipline you with scorpions, which is whips with sharp, probably bones or some kind of metal in the end of it. Then Jeroboam and all the people came to Rehoboam on the third day, as the king had directed, saying, return to me on the third day. And the king answered the people harshly, for he forsook the advice of the elders which they had given him. And he spoke to them according to the advice of the young men, saying, my father made your yoke heavy, but I will add to your yoke. My father disciplined you with whips, but I will discipline you with scorpions. So the king did not listen to the people, for it was a turn of events from the Lord, that he might establish his word, which the Lord spoke through Ahijah the Shilonite to Jeroboam, the son of Nebat. That is, the prophecy of this had taken place. Verse 16, when all Israel saw that the king did not listen to them, the people answered the king, saying, what portion do we have in David? We have no inheritance in the son of Jesse. To your tents, O Israel. Now look after your own house, David. So Israel departed to their tents. But as for the sons of Israel who lived in the cities of Judah, Rehoboam reigned over them. That is, all the tribes left and went with Jeroboam, and only Rehoboam, the king of King Solomon's son, had Judah, that tribe. Then King Rehoboam went to Adoram, who was over the forced labor, and all Israel stoned him to death, and King Rehoboam made haste to mount his chariot to flee to Jerusalem. So Israel has been in rebellion against the house of David to this day. Now here's a perfect example of having the privilege of listening to very wise, godly counsel, but refusing to do it. And so when you look at this passage, I want us to see a number of things here. And first of all, I want us to just think about for a moment, why do people seek counsel in the first place? Well, certainly does not God say, for example, that he says, seek and you shall find, knock and it shall be opened to you, ask and it shall be given to you. And does he not say that I will guide you with mine eye and teach you in the way which thou shalt go? And does he not say, trust in the Lord with all your heart, lean not to your own understanding in all thy ways. If we'll acknowledge him, he'll direct our path. Well, if that's true, then why should I ask anybody any advice about anything if God tells us that he'll hear and answer our prayer? Simply because he admonishes us and encourages us to do it. Look, if you will, in Proverbs chapter 12 for a moment, because there are two or three verses here I want you to notice, that we're encouraged in spite of the fact that God hears and answers prayer, in spite of the fact that he encourages us to come to him and to seek him for direction, he also encourages us to seek godly, wise counsel. The 12th chapter of the Proverbs, the 26th verse, listen, the righteous is a guide to his neighbor, but the way of the wicked leads them astray. And so oftentimes we have the privilege of giving counsel and giving someone else instruction. Look in the 13th chapter and the 10th verse of Proverbs. He says, through presumption comes nothing but strife, but with those who receive counsel is wisdom. The 13th chapter and the 20th verse, look at that. He who walks with wise men will be wise, but the companions of fools will suffer harm. And the 15th chapter and the 22nd verse says, without consultation, plans are frustrated, but with many counselors, they succeed. Even though you and I have the privilege of coming to the Lord and asking him for direction for our life, he says oftentimes it is wise for us to seek godly counsel. Listen, not just any counsel, but godly counsel. Now, why do people seek counsel? Well, I think one of the primary reasons is the fact that people go through circumstances and situations in life and personal problems they face, and they don't know how to face them, and so they need someone to share with, someone to sort of unfold their heart to, someone to be transparent and open with. And so oftentimes it's because they're going through a difficult problem in their own life, and they genuinely don't know how. They just can't seem to hear from God to get instruction, and so someone comes alongside and gives them some very wise or godly counsel. we trust that they will. Sometimes a person, it's in their business, for example, they're trying to make a business decision and they don't have all the facts. They don't know all the ins and outs of all the things that are happening. And so they very wisely seek those persons who are very skilled and very wise in that particular area. And so they seek very godly counsel. Sometimes a parent does not know how to deal with their children. They say, you know, I've done everything I know to do. I've given them everything. I've tried to love them. I don't know what to do next. I need some help. And so you and I could think of all the many different situations that people go through because they're seeking counsel. Sometimes it's a marriage problem and two people sit down with a counselor and say, we need help, we need instruction, somehow we're not communicating, we're not getting along, we need somebody to help us to understand what the problems are. And so many times we are wise to seek out godly counsel and helping make some decisions in life, but this does not mean that you and I should get to the place we're always running to someone and asking, what would you do about this? And what would you do about that? Because God doesn't want us leaning on anyone in a permanent situation, but there are times when it is wise to seek godly counsel. Sometimes we can't see things we ought to see, and someone on the outside can do that. And so we're to seek wise, godly counsel. But listen very carefully. All counsel is not wise. All Christian counsel, so to speak, is not godly counsel. And so we have to have a discerning heart. We have to be able to understand why we're receiving this particular counsel. And is this the kind of counsel that we ought to have? And so when I think about how many people have been led astray, there are people in all kinds of cults today because they listen to ungodly counsel. Kids have walked away. Parents have made decisions that have driven their children away. And let me just say to parents that oftentimes a son or a daughter will want to talk to someone besides their parents. For example, there are times when maybe something is going on in their life and it's just something so private, even though they have a good relationship with their parents, they love their parents love them, they're just some things they just may want to share with someone else. And so when you say to them, oh, why don't you tell me exactly how you feel? Sometimes they just can't. Maybe it's a little too personal or too private. And so this is why you and I should say to our sons and daughters, listen, there may be times in your life when you want to talk to someone else. I want to encourage you to find some godly person to whom you can go and seek counsel. Because I'll tell you something. If they don't find someone who is godly, they're going to someone who is ungodly. And if a son or a daughter gets out into some form of sin in their life, and they want some kind of person to, shall we say, agree with them about what they're doing, what they'll do, they'll find somebody that they think will agree with them. They'll say, well, you know, I asked so-and-so, and they agreed with me. What you want to do is to be sure to encourage them to seek godly counsel. Either you make some suggestions of some people or you say to them, if you choose somebody, why don't you share that with me and let's talk about if that's the wisest person. If a person can encourage their children to seek wise, godly counsel very early in life from someone who is a godly person whose lifestyle is absolutely unquestionable, what you do is you help to build, listen, another layer of strength in the life of your children. Because I'm telling you, they are going to share some things with people, and oftentimes it's either with their friends who will encourage them either in sin, or maybe if it's a Christian person, they will encourage them in the right way, but oftentimes they will listen to very ungodly counsel. I cannot tell you how important it is that you encourage them to find someone whom they know is a godly person who loves God, who loves His Word, who follows His Word in order to counsel them in those moments when they just don't feel free to ask you as a parent. Now, if you as a parent get so upset because you're, why can't you ask me? Why can't you trust me? It's not a matter of them not trusting you. They're just some things that probably may be a little too private to them that they want you to know. You say, well, it must be sinful. Not necessarily. All of us have those situations and circumstances where we'll go to this person, that person, and say, well, let me tell you what I'm thinking, and let me tell you what's going on in my life, and I want you to sort of tell me what you feel about what I'm saying to you. And sometimes it can be something very innocent. But everyone needs someone that they can be openly transparent with and say, let me tell you how I'm feeling, let me tell you what's going on in my life, and maybe you could give me a suggestion. And sometimes you may hear something that you know is right. Sometimes you may hear something that's not right, because listen, no person is absolutely perfect. No counselor is absolutely perfect. And no matter how committed they may be to the Lord Jesus Christ, listen, any person, listen carefully, any person whether it is a pastor, a professional counsel, or you as a believer, when someone comes to you and asks for counsel, be sure, listen, be very sure you give them godly counsel. And what I always think about when someone would come in to sit down with me, if it's a young man or a man, for example, I always ask myself this question. What would I want someone to tell my own son if he was sitting here with this situation? If it's a woman, what would I want someone to tell my daughter if this is my daughter sitting here in the same situation? You will be honest if you place your own children in that position and say, what would I want someone to tell my son or my daughter if they were in the same circumstance or the same trouble, the same difficulty, facing the same heartache this person is? You and I have a responsibility, an awesome responsibility before God, to be absolutely honest and above board and, listen, truthful with people with whom we share or who come to us saying, would you tell me, how do you feel about this? We have to be careful about saying, well, I would do this or I would do that, but at least we can give them wise, godly counsel and say, well, here's what God says about this kind of thing. Now, why is it that people listen to ungodly counsel? You say, well, because there are not many godly counselors out there. Well, that's not necessarily true. Why do people listen to ungodly counsel? One of the primary reasons is, listen, they do not have enough spiritual discernment to be able to detect what is godly and what is ungodly. Just because somebody says, well, I'm a Christian and I'm a Christian counselor, you know what that means? That means you heard them talk. That does not necessarily mean that they will give you godly counsel. It is very important to be able to detect what is godly and what is ungodly. And so one of the primary reasons that people listen to ungodly counsel is because they don't have enough discernment themselves to be able to detect what is and, of course, what is not. And then, of course, the second reason they listen to ungodly counsel is because they want somebody to tell them what they want to hear. Now, all of us, let's be honest, all of us have been in that position at some point in our life where we wanted to ask somebody what they thought, and what we really wanted to hear is we want them to tell us what we want to hear. Whether it's good, bad, or indifferent, we like that kind of counsel. And so one of the reasons that people listen to ungodly counsel. And friend, let me tell you something. More homes have been wrecked by people listening to ungodly counsel. Sometimes it's a doctor who will say, well, I think you ought to do thus and so. Or some professional counsel will say thus and so. Or some pastor will say, well, here's what I would do. My friend, if you give counsel that is ungodly, God will hold you responsible for giving ungodly, unscriptural counsel to anyone, no matter who it is. We are responsible. And so therefore we have to be very, very careful. So especially if a person comes and a real wise counselor can know, and they can detect if this person wants to know the truth or they just want you to tell them something that they've already decided. One of the reasons that people listen to ungodly counsel is because they've already made up their mind what they're going to do. And what they want is they want affirmation. Another reason is because sometimes they'll go to some professional counsel and they'll go to a professional counselor because what they want, they're looking for somebody who has authority, who will tell them what they want to hear, though they know it may not be the right thing. And then they can say, well, I went to Pastor so-and-so and I went to this pastor and here's what he told me. And I've had people come back to me and say, maybe they've been gone several years or something, and they'll say, well, you know, here's what you told me, and I didn't like it, and I didn't believe it, so I went and I found five other pastors who disagreed with you. Well, you know what? That didn't make those five pastors right. It doesn't mean that I have the final answer. It simply means this. That person came back to me and said, I'll never forget where I was when I saw him. He came back and he said, you know, I went to five other pastors in this city. Here's what they told me. He said, but you know, when I get down to pray, it's like God would say to me, do you want the truth or do you not? He finally came back, admitted he'd been wrong, and got back into the fellowship of the church. And you know what? Listen, if you want some ungodly counsel, I guarantee you can find it. I'll tell you why. Because there are many people out there whose counsel will be what they think you want to hear because, listen, they feel accepted when you accept their counsel. You have to be very, very careful who you listen to, or you can get in all kinds of trouble. You can wreck your home, your finances, your life, your relationships. You can wreck your health. You can wreck a lot of things by listening to ungodly counsel. And so when we ask the question, well, why do people listen to it? Oftentimes it's because they simply want to justify something they have already decided. And I've had people come oftentimes and And they'll say, what do you think about this and so? And I say, well, it's not a matter of what I think, it's what God thinks. Well, no, I don't want to know what you think. I say, well, listen, it just so happens that God and I think the same thing about this, but I don't think you're gonna like what I'm going to say to you. But do you want to know the truth? Do you want the truth, or do you just want me to tell you what you want to hear? And usually a wise counselor will know it won't take you but a few minutes. If you tell someone the truth about what they're asking about, that's not what they want to hear, you know what happens? That counseling session is short-lived. It is short-lived, and I've had people get up in about 10 minutes or less than 10 minutes and say, well, you know, thank you very much, and I knew what they were saying. I didn't like what you heard. I don't want to hear anymore. I'm getting out of here while I'm ahead of the game, because they don't want to hear wise, godly counsel. Now, if I'm in a situation and I want to know the truth, I want to talk to somebody whose lifestyle, first of all, is such that I can trust. I want to talk to somebody that I know is going to be absolutely honest with me whether I like it or not. And so what I'd like to do in these next few moments is I want to give you some ways that you can detect whether the counsel that you're hearing is godly or ungodly. And that does not mean, for example, that every single one of these will be true. But I want you to jot these down, and I think it'll be helpful to you. I just want to bring up some issues here that if you were talking to somebody about your family, about your vocation, about your schooling, if you're talking to somebody about your finances or some decision that you're making, how can you detect that what you're hearing is this godly counsel or ungodly? So I want you to think about these. First of all, one of the evidences of ungodly counsel is that there is little or no mention of God, the Bible, or Jesus Christ. If you get in any situation where you're seeking wise counsel and the Word of God's not mentioned, Jesus isn't mentioned, the Bible's not mentioned, listen, the best thing you can do is get out of there. Because godly wise counsel is going to be wrapped up in the principles and the teachings of the Word of God. And I remember going to a counselor with someone, and I kept saying, you know what? This person never mentions the Bible. This person never mentions Jesus. This person never mentions God. There's something wrong with this. And I'm telling you, beware of any counsel where Jesus, the Word of God, or God is not mentioned. He's absent. I don't care how much Christian they call themselves. You leave those three out. You do not have godly counsel. Now, I'm sure there's some professional counselors out there who would say, well, now, you don't have to pray every time you have a counseling session. And if I pull out the Bible every time somebody came in, they wouldn't want me to counsel them. If I always talked about God, let me tell you something, friend. The truth is, I don't mean you have to have a prayer meeting every time, but if you never mention God, you never mention Jesus, you never mention the Bible, what I want to ask is, what is the criteria by which you are counseling? What is the basis of it? What is the foundation of it? Where are these principles coming from? And if the principles are there, you say, well, they may not like me as a counselor. Well, so what? So what? What you have to ask is, am I counseling for money, or am I counseling for the sake of people who desperately need to hear the truth? You have to ask yourself that question. And so one of the evidences of it, no mention of God, the Bible, or prayer. Second thing I'd mention is this, and that is, there will be an absence of prayer. Not just mention it, an absence of prayer. Now listen, here you are seeking wise, godly counsel, and you talk and talk and talk and talk, and nobody says, let's pray. Nobody says, why don't we ask God? Why don't we ask Him to give us direction at this moment as to what to do? Here's what's happening. Oftentimes, a person who is a counselor will not mention anything about prayer, nor will they pray. And the implication is, you know, I have the answer. I can answer your prayer. Listen, any wise counselor knows that prayer is a vital part. And if you can get a person talking to God and listening to Him, then you have moved a step forward in the whole counseling process. And I would simply say that if that person never attempts to pray, never asks you to pray, never leads you to pray, never talks to you about praying, I would find myself another counselor, no matter who it is. A third thing that you can detect is this, and that is the subtle defense by the counselor of unscriptural actions. When somebody says, well, now, you know, everybody is not perfect, and a little drink never hurt anybody. I mean, you don't have to get drunk, but I mean, if somebody says a little wine, this, that, and the other, so forth, or for somebody to tell you you can't have a little fun with a little bit of gambling, I mean, if you just decide you're going to gamble $5, you see, little subtle things. Now, we could talk about immoral things that oftentimes they say, well, if so-and-so is doing this, then you ought to have your fun and you ought to do this and so. I'm here to tell you little subtle and sometimes not so subtle suggestions that you know right the first time you hear them, there's something unscriptural about what they're saying. Well, if they did this to you, then this is what you ought to do back. There's nothing in the Bible about me taking out vengeance on someone, no matter what they do. Very subtly, oftentimes, it is spoken. A fourth thing is this. Sometimes you'll hear counsel that suggests that you violate the Word of God. Well, if that's what they did, then you ought to take them to court and just sue them for everything they've got. Does that sound like God? Does that sound like Jesus? Well, I got to protect myself. Does that sound like the Word of God? What about what Paul said when he said, well, go ahead and be defrauded? Because the person who defrauds you, the person who abuses you, misuses you, they've already lost. And so when a person in their counsel counsels you to take unscriptural action, you know that's not godly counsel. It may be what you want to do. It may be what you feel like doing. It may be that you're so angry at the moment, you think that's exactly what I'm going to do. Well, why would you do such a thing? Well, I went to counsel and this is what they said. That's not the issue. The issue is that what God said. If God didn't say it, get out of there. My friend, listen, so many people have wrecked their lives, wrecked their marriages, wrecked their finances, wrecked their life morally because they listened to unwise, ungodly counsel. Another thing I want you to notice is this. When a counselor, whoever it may be, criticizes the church, criticizes spiritual leaders, watch out. More than likely, something inside of them is all messed up. Somewhere along the way, either they are angry at God, angry at spiritual leaders, angry with authority in general. And so therefore, when you bring up the church and you bring up spiritual leaders, they can find some reason to be critical. Well, you know, they're not always perfect and the church is full of hypocrites and pastors. What do they know about counseling? And after all, they have their own problems. Any kind of criticism of God's people, God's men, God's body, God's church, watch out. There's something wrong on the inside of that person who gives that kind of counsel. Another thing I want you to notice is this. When a person suggests reading material that is not scriptural, that is unscriptural, for whatever the reason, beware of it. Why would they ask you to read something that is unscriptural? Why would they ask you to read something, that theologically is not correct? Why would they ask you to read something, some novel or some what it might be, in order for you to find wise, godly counsel when the Bible is full of it? If that counsel is so poor that it cannot point you to a passage of Scripture and say, well, let's look to see, what did Jesus say in circumstances like this, and how would he counsel you in a situation like this? If a person is encouraging you to read literature, reading something that ignores totally spiritual principles, watch out. And the world is full of success books. How to do this, how to do that, how to succeed at this, how to succeed at that. And absent oftentimes is any mention of God, Jesus, the Bible, and His spiritual principles. If that's the kind of counsel you're getting, beware, because it is not godly counsel. Any counsel that counsels us to do anything that is unscriptural cannot be of God. And oftentimes that is exactly what happens. When that person... And you can, I think most of us can see this. When a person counsels and you begin to realize they're telling you what they believe you want to hear, that's the time you need to get out. Because listen, you go to counsel, you go to a friend or to a professional counsel or to a pastor, and you're looking for the truth. You want to know how to be helped. You don't want somebody to tell you just what they think you want to hear. You won't help, because what you want to hear is the truth, but sometimes we get in the flesh and what we want to hear is not the truth. And so therefore, what faith can I have in counsel if I can't absolutely be confident they're going to tell me what I need to hear, not necessarily what I want to hear? And yet that is exactly what happens, especially when we go to some friend and say, well, let me tell you what's going on in my life. What would you do? What would you suggest? And you see, when people have a poor self-image themselves, and they have a difficulty with rejection, it's real hard for them to tell you the truth when they think, you're not going to like what I tell you. And therefore, because they can't accept rejection, and they can't accept the fact that you're disapproval, they're not going to tell you the truth. Listen, not because sometimes they don't want to. They just cannot handle your rejecting them or your disapproval of what they say. And so this is why you have to be very careful going to a friend and saying, well, what do you think I should do in this particular situation? Because oftentimes they want to tell us something that we want to hear. I think another thing that you can look out for is this. When counsel is such that it will lead a person to become dependent upon any kind of prescription drugs, forget it. I'm here to tell you there are millions of people in this country who are hooked on prescription drugs because they have been to counsel, and oftentimes they don't know what to say because they don't have any answers themselves. And what do? They give them some pill. You take this and you take that. And listen, there are so many people who are so hooked and so absolutely, absolutely drugged by people who are professionals because that's their way of dealing with things they don't know how to deal with themselves. And listen, there are a lot of people in the counseling business who've got so many of their own problems, they don't have any answers for someone else. Now, I'm not saying that's true of all, and I certainly will not be derogatory or condemning of all counseling. I'm just saying be careful who you listen to. Be careful what they say and what they suggest. And if their answer is go get this prescription filled and get this one filled, and ask yourself the question, first of all, what is it that you're giving me? Why are you giving me this? And how long am I going to have to take it? And if you'll notice here lately when you get a prescription filled, they give you this sheet of paper that tells you all the side effects. I went to the doctor not long ago, or some time ago, for something I had in my nose ahead. And so when I got the prescription and I read all the side effects, I gave it back to him. I said, you know what? This not worth it. And I wouldn't take it. And he sort of smiled and he said, I understand. He said, I understand. I read all the things that could happen. I thought, I'm a whole lot better off sniffing with a stopped up nose or having a case of whatever I have rather than taking all this. You can go blind or this can happen to you and all kind of things. When someone's solution to the problem is take this, take that, and take the other, beware of that. Likewise, I think one of the things that you have to ask is, do you sense that that person is little by little becoming controlling of you? Before long, they're telling you what to do, how to do it, who to talk to, who not talk to, what to say, what not to say, and before, listen carefully. Ungodly counselors, many of them, they will talk about controlling their patients, controlling the people that they are counseling. Why? Because you see, an ungodly counsel, if they can get control, they've got them coming back over and over and over again. And what are they doing? It is costing these people, costing them lots of money over a period of weeks or months and years and years and years. They go to the same counsel. And I'd have to, if I were a counselor and somebody came to me for years, you know what I'd think? I'd think I'm an absolute failure. If I can't do them any more good, then they come to me 4, 5, 10, 15, 20 years, and they're still coming to me for the same reason they came to me the first time. I'd count myself an absolute failure, take my shingle down and say, I am absolutely unfit to be a counselor. I can't help you. Can't help you. Why? Because they've been coming for years and years and years. You go to counsel for help and strength, and you go to counsel in order to be healed emotionally or to help settle some decision in your life. And so when that person gets into some kind of real emotional trauma in their life, they need help, not just going over and over again, sitting down listening to somebody while they absolutely control them. God never told us to control each other. We're not to control each other. We love each other. We don't control one another. And when the person to whom you are sharing your life and trying to help you make a decision and become whole on the inside, little by little becomes a controlling factor in your life, you need to break out of that. That is not godly counsel. Godly counsel does not control the person they're trying to help. Likewise, when a person, and this is similar to that but different, when a person feels like more and more they're becoming more and more dependent upon the person to whom they're speaking, the person to whom they're sharing their life. Listen, godly counsel does not lead you into dependence upon itself and upon themselves. Godly counsel focuses you to depend upon God. Any counsel that leads you to depend upon himself or herself as a counselor is ungodly counsel. It's unhealthy counsel. God doesn't want that. And God, He will give you discernment if you pray, Lord, help me to understand what's really going on in this situation. And you find yourself more and more dependent upon the person rather than God, you can chalk it off as absolutely ungodly counsel. Well, something else that you can look at and detect whether it's godly or not, look at the lifestyle of the counselor. Look at the lifestyle of the counselor. This making sense what the shingle says. The issue is what kind of life are they living? The issue is what is that person like in their own private life? What is that person like among their friends? What is that person like in their church relationship? Do they go to church? Are they committed to Jesus Christ? What kind of devotional life do they have? You see, I do not believe that a person who is godly in their counsel and who has a right relationship, a godly relationship with Jesus Christ, who's in the Word, listen, seeking counsel for themselves and direction for their life, growing their own spiritual life, how in the world could they counsel someone or counsel people all day long and never bring up God, Jesus, or the Bible when He is the heart and core of their life? There's something desperately missing in a person's life. Be very, very careful when you find that kind of a situation existing. Then when someone begins to counsel you and says, you poor victim, you, watch out. This whole idea of you poor victim, you, what are they doing? They are creating a sense of dependency. They are creating a poor me kind of attitude. And what they're doing is setting you up. Setting you up to do what? Setting you up to be very accusative, to be very vindictive. Well, you have been mistreated, poor little old you. Well, you know, if poor little old me gets the feeling poor little old me bad enough, then I want to do something about it to whoever made me this so-called victim. What about Romans 8:28? Listen, if a counselor never mentions Romans 8:28, watch out. Does he not say that God is engineering our circumstances for our good and for His glory, for all of us who love Him? That means that He may allow me to go through difficulty and hardship and trial. You see, what kind of counsel is this? He says, you poor victim, you poor thing. I just cannot believe that you've been so mistreated. Well, you know, sometimes I've been mistreated. The best thing that happened to me was being mistreated, because that's how God got my attention. That's how God was straightening out some area of my life. If I just want to get everybody who's been hurt and say, well, you poor thing, you shame on anybody that had any part of this, that's not godly counsel. The whole idea of the victimization is not godly counsel. Did Paul ever say, poor me, I'm a victim of the Romans, I'm a victim of the Jews, I'm a victim of the Judaizers? No. What did he say? He said, thanks be unto God who always causes me to triumph in Christ. Does that mean that it didn't hurt? No. Does that mean that it didn't have difficulty and hardship and problems and trials? And more than likely, he may have probably had some times when he felt depressed the way people treated him. Lord, I'm doing the best I know how, giving it all I've got, and look what's happening. Do you think Paul was just one of these cheery fellows all the time who walked around praising God? No way. You read the 11th chapter of 2 Corinthians and you look what he went through. I'm sure he had his down days, just like everybody has down days, the gray days, the foggy days, or whatever you call them. But he was still trusting in God. And listen, sometimes the worst thing that can happen to us is for somebody to say, come up when you're going through one of those and say, you poor thing, you, I feel so sorry for you. I'm just so, you know, that's not what we need. We need somebody to point us to Jesus and to remind us of who He is, that He is absolutely adequate for every single circumstance of life, no matter what. Watch out for those who talk about you poor victim, you. Then, when you hear counsel that attempts to help you escape your responsibility, rather than face up to it, leave it. That is not godly counsel. Godly counsel is going to always point me to what is my responsibility. What is my share in this situation? What is my responsibility in this circumstance? It's not how to get out of it. Not how to escape it. Poor thing, you just get out. Just leave. That is not godly counsel. And I think about young people who go through circumstances in their family, and maybe then their parents don't get along, and somebody comes along and says, well, you know, you don't have to stay at home. You can just leave. And oftentimes, that is the beginning of the destruction of a young person's life. Then what do? They find themselves in the midst of their peers who are doing what? Doing everything imaginable that is ungodly and unchristlike. We have to be very, very careful when we suggest, when we give counsel to anyone. Because if they believe in you, if they trust you, and they follow your counsel, They could destroy their life if you're not wise and godly in what you tell them to do. And oftentimes, people give counsel, well, this is what I would do if I were you, and here's what I think, and you know, you don't have that responsibility. You just walk away. Listen, all of us have responsibilities in our circumstances. I may not like what my responsibility is, but I have a responsibility. I may not like my circumstance, but I have a responsibility to be obedient to God in that circumstance no matter what. So when somebody counsels you to walk away from your responsibilities, my friends, you need to be very, very sensitive. Is this what God would say? Would God tell me to walk away from responsibility, or would He not? And certainly I don't believe He does. Then, when someone is counseling you and you sense in your heart that deep down inside They're looking for your approval of them. As a counselor, watch out. Because you know what? That's not what counseling is all about. It's not about their having your approval. It's about them helping you come to a realization of what needs to be done in your life to bring about wholeness and healing, or helping you make a wise decision. And sometimes that's exactly what happens. That is seeking, listening. They begin to seek the approval of the person that they're counseling. Sometimes you'll have a check in your spirit in what that person is saying, and you don't know why. You can't say it's for this reason, that reason, other, but somehow in your spirit, listen carefully, the Spirit of God will check your spirit. You'll hear something that you can't prove it's wrong. You can't argue with the person. You can't give them a scripture necessarily. You just know that something that person said, what I call it is, I call it spiritual static. Something doesn't fit. Somehow it doesn't fit in your spirit. When you sense that, listen, don't argue with it. Don't say, well, it's just probably my thinking. More than likely, that's the Spirit of God sending you a warning that what you just heard isn't godly counsel. What you just heard doesn't fit God's ways and His plan for your life. And so when you have a check in your spirit, that is certainly an indication, watch out for that counsel. Then, when a person would counsel you at any time to openly do something that you know is ungodly, you know it deep in your heart. You know that is not the Christian thing to do. That is not the scriptural thing to do. I know it's not. Then, my friends, you've heard ungodly counsel. And you see, once you hear any of these things, it's time to walk away. Because, listen, if they will counsel you in an ungodly fashion or some ungodly conduct or some ungodly attitude in one aspect, how do I know they're not going to encourage me to do something in some other area? And oftentimes it starts out very simply and very innocently, but as those sessions go on, and as you keep going back to that person or talking with that person and sharing your life with them, if that's not godly counsel, somehow just one problem begins to add to another, and before long, sometimes when it's too late, you've heard a whole lot of ungodly counsel. And the problems then become monumental, because maybe you've made a decision that is absolutely a disastrous decision in your life. Well, oftentimes a person will give counsel. Listen, give counsel encouraging you to seek personal gain at someone else's expense. Anytime someone counsels you to do something that whereby you personally gain at someone else's expense, that's not godly counsel. And so oftentimes people in business have the idea, well, here's the situation, and I talked to so-and-so, and he said, I asked about this, and he said, well, that's just good business. I'm here to tell you, you put good business in quotes. That's shrewd business. That's wise business. That's just good business. That's just the way you make a profit. Listen, anytime anyone would counsel me to make a decision that would profit me at someone else's expense, I know that is ungodly counsel, and the world is full of it. Full of it. Make a profit at someone else's expense. That is, you don't worry about how it hurts someone else. If it's going to profit you, that's the thing that matters. And when I hear people talk about the kind of counsel they have received and watch the kind of decisions that they've made and the kind of hurt and harm that has gone on as a result of that, ungodly counsel that takes no thought of someone else, only to satisfy the desires of this person. Take advantage of the people, whatever is necessary. You do what is good for you. Listen, you know what is never good for me? Never good for you? It is never good for us to mistreat someone else. Never good for us to take advantage of someone else. Never good for us to profit at someone else's expense. And yet, that is oftentimes the kind of counsel that people receive. Likewise, when that counsel openly supports ungodly activities by other people, you better walk away. And oftentimes you'll hear that, well, you know, so-and-so or this group or that group or whatever, and I don't think that's so bad. Well, you know, nobody's perfect. Listen, when someone supports ungodly lifestyle, when someone supports things that you know, you and I know that openly are unscriptural, you need to walk away. And you see, what you'll find out is this. If you listen to someone who's counseling you, sharing with you, talking with you, if you are discerning, you know what? They can't hide it. Because, listen, when a person is sharing and a person is counseling someone else, you know what they're doing? They're pouring out their life. Because they cannot counsel with absolutely totally removed from their own hurts, or totally removed from their own convictions, or totally removed from their own habits, or totally removed from their own anger. And oftentimes people who are quick to give you counsel, they have such hostility and anger and bitterness in their own heart. Be careful, because one of the things you want to detect is, listen, is this person expressing to me something they feel towards someone else? And oftentimes, listen, ungodly counsel, that is exactly what they do. Ungodly counsel, when a person is an ungodly counselor, and they have their own problems, or their hostility, their bitterness, their anger, their resentment, they grew up in that, they never dealt with their own, you know what they do? They will project upon the people they're counseling their own anger, hostility, and bitterness, and here's what they'll do. That's when they encourage them to take advantage of, mistreat someone else under the guise of defending the person they're counseling. It is so subtle so often, but a person has a discerning spirit, they can spot every single one of these things. Then, if that counselor says, well, in a very subtle fashion, some way, well, you know, maybe you and I could. And what they do is they drop you just enough bait to say, well, maybe you and I could have fellowship. You and I could have a relationship. Watch it. Because, friend, that is strictly straight from the devil. If you talk to someone and you share your heart with them because you're having a problem, and now they suddenly find themselves moving toward you, they don't, listen, they're not trying to help you. They are again, listen, their own selfishness is coming out. And this is why I'm saying to you that people who counsel and people who share and people who want to help other people, listen, you have to be very, very careful. Where are they coming from? Where are they coming from? And I went to a particular hospital on one occasion to visit, and talking with the counselors there. You know what I discovered? Every single counselor in that ministry came out of a horrible situation himself and herself, and supposedly got themselves straightened out, and now they're there to help other people. I don't doubt that that's true. But you know what? Unless that person is totally whole and totally healed, here's exactly what they do. They will project. They will interpret in someone else's life the same feelings that they had, the same circumstances that they go through. That's why you have to be very, very careful who you're listening to. Are you hearing me say amen? You have to be careful who you're listening to. Because oftentimes even the counselor does not even understand what they don't even realize what they're doing. Well, likewise, when that person is counseling you, and as I've already mentioned this one specifically, when they're counseling you, and if you are discerning, you can discern if they're projecting some of their hurts. Because eventually they'll get back to what happened to them. And little by little they'll share what happened to them in their life, and if you're discerning, you can detect, you know what? They're still not healed. They're still hurting. They're still suffering. Or sometimes they haven't dealt with it. And you see, if a person's going through some difficulty, a heartache, a situation in their life, and then they offer to help someone else, it's just about impossible for them not in some way to get their own feelings involved in someone else's life. And that's why we have to be very careful. Now, let's face it, nobody's perfect and nobody is so absolutely above all the circumstances of life that anybody has every single thing together. But we're talking about godly counsel. And listen, it is difficult in hardship that oftentimes helps those people who are godly counselors to be able to be healed and then to be a help to someone else. And they can identify and they can vicariously suffer with someone else, and they can feel what that person's feeling, and they can hurt with them, and they can weep with them because they've been there. But they've been there and they've been through it. And they've come through it, and they know what wise, godly counsel is. Not to retaliate, not to project upon someone else the things that have happened to them. Well, then I would just say last, and there are probably lots of other things I could say. My friend, if you're a believer, do not go to an unbeliever for counsel. I don't care who they are. I don't care what kind of shingle they have. I don't care how many degrees they have. If that person is not a believer, Do not go to an unbeliever seeking godly counsel. They don't know how to give it to you. We said in the very beginning, you don't mention the Bible, you don't mention Jesus, you don't mention God. How in the world are they going to give you godly counsel? If that, listen, how are you going to get godly counsel from someone who does not know the principles of Scripture? How does a person learn the principles of Scripture? Getting in the Word of God, interpreting the Scripture, watching how God operates. And so a godly counselor is going to be a person of the book. A godly counselor is going to be a person who knows that apart from staying on their face before Almighty God, they will never be able to help someone and to help bring healing in that person's emotional traumas and difficulties and hardships in life. They will not. Now, you and I may ask the question, and I began with this in the very start, in the very beginning of the message, because I wanted to make this emphasis here. What are the consequences of going to ungodly counsel? Well, it should be pretty evident. First of all, you're going to make wrong decisions. Secondly, you're going to bring hurt and harm to yourself. You're going to bring hurt and harm to other people. You could divide your family, divide your children. What happened when Rehoboam decided to listen to ungodly counsel? Here are the things that happened. For example, he said, I'm going to listen to my young friends who served with me, not to the elders, not to my father's counselors. I'm going to listen to those who grew up with me, who served me, who will do what I tell them to do, who will agree with me. And what happened? What happened was that the very nation God brought to birth out of Egypt when they came across the Red Sea down to Sinai to be de-Egyptianized and to receive the law of God, that very nation of people, the nation of Israel, was divided from that moment on. And the northern tribes went with Jeroboam, and Judah went with Rehoboam. And you know what happened? Here's what happened. When Jeroboam decided that when they decided to make him king, he felt like, well, now I've got to do something to keep them from going back to Jerusalem. So what does he do? He sets up idols and begins idolatry in the northern kingdom. And so you read the rest of the Old Testament, what do you find? You find all these wicked, vile kings, this divided kingdom, and all the things that happened to the rest of the Scriptures. One judgment after another of God upon them. Why? Because this man decided he had two choices of counsel. He listened to the wise counsel of his father Solomon's counselors, or he would listen to what he wanted to hear. What seemed best to him, what would bring him the most approval. And what happened? Total disaster happened to him and to the northern kingdom. And my friend, it is absolutely impossible to listen to ungodly counsel over and over and over again without disaster happening in your own life. Cannot tell you how important it is to be careful who you listen to. Every single child of God has indwelling him and her the Holy Spirit. He is the one who came to live on the inside of us in order that you and I would have a discerning spirit. A discerning spirit is one that can detect truth from error. Well, how do we learn to have a discerning spirit? By getting in the Word of God. You see, because in the Scriptures, it isn't just a matter of memorizing verses. It is a matter of reading and, listen, learning the ways of God. How did God work in the lives of these Old Testament characters? How did He work in the lives of these New Testament characters? What did Jesus say? How did Jesus treat people? What did Paul say of how we to treat one another? And so as we learn the principles of Scripture, then we are equipped, listen, to live the life and also equipped to help other people to live the life. You cannot receive godly, wise counsel and this book be absent from that person's thinking. These principles be foreign to their thinking or foreign to their practice. I want to encourage you, if you have never trusted Jesus Christ as your personal Savior, the wisest thing you can do, I'm going to give you some wise counsel. The wisest thing you can do if you've never trusted Jesus Christ as your Savior, listen, is to ask the Lord Jesus Christ to forgive you of your sin. And tell Him that you're trusting Him to be your Savior, that you believe that what He did at Calvary, when He died on the cross, that God placed all of your sin upon Him. And when He died, He paid your sin debt in full, and that you are accepting Him as your personal Savior, and you're accepting the forgiveness of your sin. The moment you do that, you change your eternal destiny. The moment you do that, the Holy Spirit comes on the inside of you to live on the inside of you and to guide you and direct you all the days of your life and empower you and equip you and enable you to become the person God wants you to be. That is the wisest counsel you can receive. Following that, the second is this, that you and I walk in obedience to God. That as the Holy Spirit prompts us in this decision, that decision, we wisely obey what He requires of us and what He calls us to do. To live a life that is godly, to live a life of obedience to God, that is wise, godly counsel. And you see, as you and I begin to walk with the Lord, we'll learn the principles of God, and then what happens? We'll begin to discern what is wise, what is unwise, what is godly, what is ungodly. Listen, what is dangerous and what is safe. And every single one of us in the life that we live today, we need to know what is godly and ungodly. We need to have a discerning spirit to know what is safe and unsafe. We need to know what is subtly deceptive and what is absolutely the truth. How to be

0: about how ancient it is. Absolutely. But my friend, it is more up to date than any newspaper, any news report. It tells me how to live. It shows me how to be able to detect what is true and untrue. You cannot live this life with joy and peace and happiness in your life and ignore the instruction book for living. This is it, God's holy word. And the reason people get deceived and get drawn off in all kinds of directions because the world is full of new ideas, new philosophies, and new approaches, new this and you knew and new that. You know what I want to ask sometimes? What's wrong with Jesus? I mean, what happened to him? If you're looking for something new, what is it that you're looking for? Has Jesus disappointed you? No, he has not. It just may be that you don't want to be obedient to him, and so you're looking for something that, listen, that will validate your lifestyle, that will somehow affirm and confirm you in a life of disobedience. Be very careful who you listen to. Listen, because wise counsel will develop you and guard you, strengthen you and enable you. Ungodly counsel ultimately will destroy you. It is my prayer, my friend, that this book become your guide. Jesus Christ become your Lord. God the Father become your Father. And that you walk in the ways of the living God. And Father, how grateful we are that you did give us the Holy Spirit to enable us to be able to discern what is right, what is wrong, what is true, what is untrue. When we are being deceived and when we are hearing the truth. I pray in Jesus' name that those who are listening will examine the counsel they're receiving, the opinions they hear, the advice that's so freely given, and ask themselves this question. Is this godly counsel? Is this wise counsel? Will this lead me closer to Christ? Will this lead me away from God? Will this lead me into a holy life? Will this lead me into a life of obedience? Will this lead me into a life of joy and peace and contentment? Will this strengthen my relationship to Christ? Or will it do the very opposite? Father, grant to each of us a discerning spirit and the will to be obedient in Jesus' name. Amen.
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0: When you feel lonely, how would you describe that lonely feeling? Would you say that you feel like something's missing? That you feel alienated, ostracized, shut out? That you feel like you're in a fog, that somehow you feel detached, or maybe feel rejected or shut out. All of those are probably emotions that are a part of feeling lonely. And yet you and I live in a whole world of people who are all around us, and so we might ask the question, well, how in the world can you feel lonely when you're surrounded by so many people? For this reason, because loneliness has nothing to do with geography. Loneliness has to do with the attitude of the heart. It has to do with feeling detached. It has to do with feeling that somehow, somewhere, there is a relationship that is missing. Something very vital is missing in the life. And you see, when a person feels lonely, there are always some very specific reasons for it. Well, you and I look at our society and realize that 20% of the population in this country moves at least once a year. And so we don't sink very many roots and we don't tie down very many relationships. And so most of us do not know very many neighbors around us. Probably, if any, people can live in a large apartment building and walk up the steps or ride the elevator, see people, say hi. That's as far as their relationship ever goes. And oftentimes live right next door, hollering distance, and never know anyone's name, know nothing about them, because what we've done is we have begun to build walls and fences around our houses. But worse than that, we have begun to build walls around our heart. And so we live in a world that's not very happy, a world that's not very full of contentment, because in order to have contentment and happiness in life, it's just normal and natural that you and I would build godly relationships, good relationships that make a difference in life. Well, oftentimes people go through all kinds of loneliness in life, and there are lots of reasons for it. And sometimes they say, well, I think I'll just give up. What difference does it make? Nobody seems to care. Nobody seems to love me. Nobody seems to, it doesn't seem

0: to make any difference whether I'm here or not. I feel so unworthy, so unfit, so unkept. I feel like nobody really and truly cares about me, so what's life all about anyway? And oftentimes people give up. And once a person gives up to loneliness, it becomes a disastrous experience in their life. And so the question is, how do we overcome it? Well, there is a way, and I want you to turn, if you will, to 2 Timothy for a moment. I want us to look at this fourth chapter because the Apostle Paul is coming toward the end of his life. He's been in prison. He's had all kinds of difficult experiences in his life. Many, many people have been led to know Jesus Christ as their personal Savior. Many churches have been established, and you've heard oftentimes us talk about the Corinthian church and the Roman church and Thessalonica and Berea and Ephesians and Colossians and all of these churches that the Apostle Paul had a part in. Now he's coming to the end of his life and writing to young Timothy and giving him some admonitions about being a pastor. And so here's what he says to him in this fourth chapter of 2 Timothy, beginning in verse 9. He says to him, he says, make every effort to come to me soon. For Demas, having loved this present world, has deserted me and gone to Thessalonica. Crescens has gone to Galatia, Titus to Dalmatia. Only Luke is with me. Pick up Mark and bring him with you, for he is useful to me for service. But Tychicus I have sent to Ephesus. And when you come, bring the cloak which I left at Troas with Carpus, and the books especially, he says, the parchments. Alexander the coppersmith did me much harm. The Lord will repay him according to his deeds. Be on guard against him yourself, for he vigorously opposed their teaching. At my first defense, no one supported me, but all deserted me. May it not be counted against them, but the Lord stood with me and strengthened me, in order that through me the proclamation might be fully accomplished and that all the Gentiles might hear, and I was delivered out of the lion's mouth. The Lord will deliver me from every evil deed and will bring me safely to his heavenly kingdom. To him be the glory forever and ever. Amen. In the midst of this time of loneliness in the life of the Apostle Paul, listen to what he said in this 17th verse. In a time when he was deserted by everyone, he said, but the Lord stood with me and strengthened me. I wonder, can you say that? You may be going through a very difficult time in your life, and you may feel very lonely, and you may feel like David felt, for example. If you'll turn to the 25th Psalm for a moment, listen to what he said in this 25th Psalm, for he certainly knew what loneliness was all about, because you'll recall that he was chased by Saul. He lived in caves. He ran for years and years and years. He certainly understood what it meant to be alone and to be lonely. And he says in crying out to God in the 16th verse of the 25th Psalm, he says, turn to me and be gracious to me, for I am lonely and afflicted. He understood what it meant to be alone, detached, and feeling that. Turn, if you will, to the 102nd Psalm. 102nd Psalm, look, if you will, as he cries out to God for help and strength. And then he says, if you'll notice in verse 6, I resemble a pelican of the wilderness. I have become like an owl of the waste places. I lie awake. I have become like a lonely bird on a housetop. It's interesting, as you read through the scriptures, you'll discover that the men and women that God oftentimes used were men and women who experienced loneliness. And as I think about Moses, for example, 40 years on the backside of the desert, and even though he had a wife and even though there was a family around him, 40 years he lived on the backside of the desert, the scripture says, having been banished from Pharaoh's palace. And as I think about the other prophets of the Old Testament, how many times we find them alone, and oftentimes no doubt feeling lonely because they were being chased and pursued, and oftentimes the enemy were on their trail, and they seemingly felt shut out and isolated and alienated. Because you see, the truth is, everybody probably at some time in their life or the other may feel little bits of loneliness. But there is a loneliness that is extremely painful. A loneliness that is oppressive. A loneliness that is absolutely frightening. Because when a person looks at their life and looks down through the years ahead and says, will things never change? Will I never have a real friend? Will my husband or my wife never return? What is there in life for me? It can be a very depressing, painful kind of experience. And oftentimes people say, well, I don't know that there's any way out. I want to tell you there is a way out. And that's what I want to talk about in this message entitled, Overcoming Our Loneliness. And I want you to think about some of these words we mentioned a few moments ago, because if somebody says, well, how do you define loneliness? When I think about it, I think about all the emotions that are a part of loneliness. As we said, feeling ostracized or feeling rejected or feeling alienated. But alienation is certainly one word, and separation is another. But one word I think that probably best describes loneliness to me is the feeling of being detached. Detached from what? Detached from a meaningful relationship, or detached from relationships, detached from somebody, alienated from someone, separated from someone. And so when I think in terms of loneliness, that's the terminology that I think about. Alienation, separation, detachment. And I think about the fact that this is so foreign from what our Lord intended. And if you recall in the creation what he said, everything that he created, he looked around, he saw it all, and he said, everything I've created is very good. He says, it's very good. And then he said one thing he saw that was not so good, and that was that man was alone. And because God knew that it was not good for us to live alone, he created Eve and gave Eve to Adam, and the two became one. And God and Adam and Eve had this absolutely awesome, wonderful relationship, indescribable, because here were two absolutely perfect, a perfect man and woman, and a perfect God, no sin between them, and this intimate relationship that they had, which we will never know on this side of heaven, because we are sinners saved by the grace of God, and we've become His saints, but we still have some of that leftoverness in us, that naturalness in us, whereas God in all of His holiness and perfection has not changed. And yet we, even though we want a relationship with Him and we can have a wonderful relationship with Him, we couldn't have the same relationship that they had before they sinned, because they were absolutely, perfectly sinless. Can you imagine what kind of an awesome relationship that even Adam and Eve had, when their love for each other was absolutely, absolutely divinely perfect? Can you imagine that they looked at each other and couldn't find one single thing they could criticize each other for? Every single thing about her, he just loved. Everything about him, she absolutely adored. Wonderful, beautiful relationship. And then something happened. And what happened between them has marked every single one of us from that moment till this. A beautiful, indescribable relationship that God intended. And now we talk about the same thing they talked about: alienation, separation, detachment, because they were alienated from God, hid themselves. Detached, not only from God, but from each other. Eve said, Satan made me do it. And Adam said, the woman you gave me, she's the one who caused me to do it. And they were thrown out of the Garden of Eden. And so everything that was so divinely beautiful was destroyed by sin. And when you and I think about a loneliness today, and I'm sure there are people who, in every walk of life, whether a person lives and works in a crowd of people every day, unless your relationship with the Lord is right, you're going to feel those times of loneliness in your life. There are lots of reasons that people feel lonely. And oftentimes people come to church week after week and they sit among hundreds of people and they hear the same gospel and they say, you know that I have trusted Jesus Christ as my personal Savior. No question in my mind about that. And yet somehow I feel all alone. And they can sit among people just like this and or among their families, and in spite of that, they can feel alone. I think about children who grow up in families, and sometimes there are 3, 4, 5, or 6 children, and one of them can feel very, very alone. They can feel isolated and separated and detached from all the rest of them. Think about it. And you and I, who are adults, we forget this. You remember that you and I are 5-something or 6 feet tall, but suppose you were about 2.5 feet tall, and everywhere you turned, you had to look up to somebody, and also everywhere you turned, somebody was looking over your head. And sometimes we think, well, grow up, kids. No, they're trying to grow up. We're growing up a whole angry generation of children because what are we doing? We're overlooking them. We're not just looking over them. We're overlooking them. We're too busy to love them, too busy to care for them, too busy to tend to their needs, too busy to get down on their level and try to understand what they think and how they think and how they need. Listen, not me standing up here looking over them and telling them what to do, but getting down in their face and saying to them, I love you, I care for you, I'm going to take care of you, I'm going to protect you, you don't have to worry about it, Dad's going to handle the situation no matter what. I think about this whole generation of children growing up growing up in homes and they feel very lonely. They come to empty apartments after school. They come to empty houses after school. They walk in and say, what is there there? Nothing but a television. So they turn on the television to do what? To keep from being so lonely. To keep from feeling so isolated, detached. And so what do? They identify themselves with the characters on the television. Look what they have to identify with. We wonder why they respond the way they respond. Look who they have to identify with. Look at the world's heroes today. Look at the world's heroes. The world is chomping at its bits. The world's crying out for somebody to worship, someone to be able to relate to in some fashion. And oftentimes it is some kind of a vicarious relationship that'll never be real and can never be true because it's only one of those persons. But they may be admired and oftentimes worshiped by multitudes of people. There are a lot of things that happen in a person's life, I think, when they become lonely. And oftentimes they have this feeling of being incomplete and oftentimes feeling unworthy because somehow they feel like that if they were worthy, somebody want to be their friend. And yet there are reasons why people feel the loneliness that they feel. Sometimes it may be because of their childhood. Sometimes it may be because they have been rejected deeply, greatly, painfully rejected in their life. It may be because somewhere along the way they've been so deeply hurt and the pain is so deep, they have now suppressed it for so long, they've denied that it's there. And so because they may have hostility and anger and bitterness and resentment on the inside, listen, when you carry anger, bitterness, resentment, and hostility in your life, what you do is you are alienating yourself. You are developing an environment of loneliness because you can't harbor those emotions without it separating you from people. It'll separate you from God. And I don't mean if you're a Christian that you'll be lost, but that your fellowship will be so damaged. You cannot harbor these attitudes in your life. And so oftentimes people grow up as children and that's the way they feel. They grow up as adults. They still feel the same ways. They get married. They do not know how to love someone and therefore they don't know how to receive that love. They wonder why the marriage doesn't work and why the thing falls apart because somehow they can't accept someone's love. They don't know how to be loved. They don't know how to express love. Why? Because they've hauled all this excess baggage into their marriage, into their life. And so they don't know how to give themselves away. They don't know how to surrender themselves. They don't know how to take someone else in and yield to their love. And what happens? They grow up lonely. And even while, listen, they sleep in the same bed, back to back, but very lonely. They drive in the same car, but also very lonely. They live under the same roof, very lonely. They share everything, but very, very lonely. This is why people who've been married 20, 30, 40 years, they just separate, they split, they walk away. Why? Because somehow that loneliness, that incompleteness, that sense of emptiness that has nothing to do with geography and may have nothing to do with the other person necessarily, but has to do with something on the inside of them that was never healed as a young person. What happens is finally they have to admit, I can't handle it. And somehow they believe maybe somebody else can fill this void in my life. Somebody else can fill this emptiness in my life. And you know what they do? They carry the same hostility, anger, bitterness, resentment, and loneliness now into another marriage. And what happens? That one falls apart too. Why? Because it has nothing to do necessarily with that relationship or something geographically. It has to do with the condition of the heart. And when I think about how it affects people, for example, when people are lonely and experience loneliness, it affects them in all kinds of ways. It will affect the person's finances, the decisions that they make. Why do you think all these sales that are in the newspaper every week, why do you think they're so profitable? Because you know what that does? That feeds people who are lonely and think that somehow if I get one more of these, I'm going to satisfy something. There's not a thing in the world you can possibly buy that will satisfy loneliness because loneliness has to do with a detached relationship. Alienation, separation, and oftentimes it begins with a relationship to God. And so nothing, no thing you can put in your life, and people buy all kinds of things trying to fill up this empty void in their life. Sometimes the result is some moral failure in their life, some sexual sin, because they think one more conquering here and one more conquering there will fill up this void in their life. Oftentimes the result is the fact that the quality of their work is poor, where they work, because they are so lonely. They feel so isolated. They feel so shut out. that they cannot concentrate. What does it do? It divides the mind. It clouds a person's heart. It steals their joy. It steals their smile, which is certainly evident. You look at their social life, and it's very difficult for them to relate to other people because they feel so lonely that now they have become so unworthy. They say, I'm unfit. Who in the world would want to have a relationship with me? And what happens is, unless loneliness is dealt with, it intensifies in its pain, and it also becomes more and more destructive until finally a person says, you know what? Life lived alone is not worth it. They check out to commit suicide. Because they look down this long funnel, this long channel in life, and they say, well, I don't want to live this way the rest of my life, and so that's it. Now, I would simply say to you, because many of you probably think, well, what in the world do you know about loneliness to begin with? You've not lived in my position, and therefore you're telling me how to overcome loneliness. I can tell you this. I know how it feels to walk in a house and wish somebody was going to be there. I know how it is to walk into that same house and wish anybody would be there. I know what it means to sit down and to eat alone and not be able to enjoy anything, no matter how tasty it might look. I know what it means to sit down in front of the television and in about 10 minutes to say, there's nothing here that fills my heart or my life that even interests me whatsoever. I do understand what it means to walk alone, and I know what it means to work without somebody by my side. I know what it means also to get angry with God, to say, Lord, I don't like this. I want you to change this. I'm tired of this. I want to walk out of this. I want you to do something in my life. And the Lord just listened quietly and do nothing, at least not what I want him to do. I do understand that. I understand what it means to feel lonely down inside. To feel that I have become detached, alienated, and separated. I understand that. And to want something that I cannot have. I understand that. And so whatever your situation or circumstance may be, it may be that your husband or your wife, your son or your daughter, your parent passed away, and they're gone. And you say, well, how can this loneliness ever be filled up? Because they're gone. As long as I live on this earth, they'll never be here. Or your husband or your wife walked away, or your parents just left you at your grandparents' house and said, you know what, we're leaving. Or you may have come along in life and realized that your parents said you were a mistake, or your mother brought you to birth out of wedlock and left you with someone else, and you found out you were adopted, and you'll never be able to have that attachment. Something inside of you wants to feel attached. Something inside of you feels alienated and separated, and somehow this attachment, you think, well, can it ever happen, because I don't know where she is, and why in the world would she want to dump me off, and why would she have me and leave me, and how will I ever be able to feel anything when my mother didn't want me, dumped me out, and here I am now, an orphan, or here I am with parents who wanted me, but somehow the real mom did not want me. My real father didn't want me. There are people who are suffering all kinds of difficulty and hardship in their life because of circumstances sometimes they had nothing to do with, and yet they feel very, very lonely. It affects the way a person dresses. Oftentimes, if a person is experiencing loneliness, what do? They want to dress to get attention. Sometimes they want to dress in a way that is not the most modest. Sometimes in a way that is very sensuous. Why? Because they feel so isolated, so detached, so alone, that they'll do anything in order to get somebody to please look, somebody walk my way, somebody touch me. And oftentimes, you will be able to be around someone who feels very, very lonely, and you can sense that loneliness. They don't know how to respond. Why? Because something very big on the inside of them is missing. They don't know exactly what it is, and sometimes, as we say, they want to have a quick marriage. It's what I call a ricochet marriage and ricochet romance. They ricochet off of this one into some other one, and what they do, it's not because they love them. What they're doing is they're looking for somebody to fill up a need. Now, I want you to listen very carefully. If you're listening, say amen. Listen carefully. The more you need somebody, the less you can love them. The more you need them, the less you can love them. When you no longer need them, then you are free to love them. And this is why people who are so attaching and who are so clinging, what they do is they drive away their friends because they're so clinging and so needy and so want to attach. They're trying to get somebody to fill up this big void in their life, and nobody else can fill up that void. The more you and I have our needs met in the person of Jesus Christ, the freer we are to love someone and to give ourselves away to someone and to be loved in return. And I think about people who will go through their entire lives and will never feel loved by anybody. They want to. They desire to. They hunger to. They thirst to. They cry to. They plead with God. They're longing for somebody to love them, somebody to pay them some attention, somebody that they would feel say, you are worth loving. You are worth knowing. You are worth being a friend to. I like you. And I can remember in my own life growing up, and I've mentioned this before, but it still echoes in my ears. I can remember growing up, and as I say, my father passed away when I was 9 months of age, and it's just my mother and myself, and I came home to an empty house every day, and I came home from school, and I remember the first grade. I still remember this, and this will tell you how lonely I must have felt. I still remember this same school teacher saying, when I walked by her out the door one morning and one afternoon leaving school, and she was talking to another teacher, and I heard her say to the other teacher, I like Charles. Why do you think that registered on my little six-year-old mind and I have never forgotten it? Because somewhere deep down inside this little boy's heart, I think I was so lonely in those early years that for somebody to say, I like Charles, you know what? It's like God put that on my tape, and I've loved that tape ever since. I like Charles. But you know what it said? It also said, I must have been awfully lonely. For one person's voice, one person to say, I like him, I like him. And I wonder how many people you and I live around and work around who would just love to hear us say, I like you. I just love you. And I tell people oftentimes, I just love you because I do. I don't tell them that to build them up necessarily or to try to be some kind of false and fake kind of friend. But if I say to somebody, I just love you, it's because I mean that. Because God has taught me how to love someone. Not because of what they do for me, but just because of what they are. Just because of who they are. And I could never thank God enough to bring me through a long period of loneliness in my heart, in my life. Deep, deep abiding loneliness that I could not describe, would not want to go back to it under any condition. But I say all that to say this to you. I don't know where you are in your relationships with people, your relationship with God, but this much I do know. God can and will bring you through that loneliness, heal you of that, and absolutely fill your life with a joy and a sense of contentment that this world will never be able to explain or understand. You see, if you look at the world, you see that there are always people who are so famous, they're always among crowds, and they're going here and going on and doing this and doing that. You know what a lot of them are doing? They're running from a very lonely life. And they run from one marriage partner to the other. Why? Because they're still trying to fill up something in their life that is not there and will never be filled up. Now, I want to distinguish between being lonely and loneliness and solitude, for example. Loneliness is that feeling of being detached and separated and alienated from somebody, someone, some group, or whatever it might be. While solitude is a desired time of being alone. It is something that a person desires. Solitude is a quietness of the spirit. Solitude is a quietness of the inner person. Solitude is when you and I can get alone and relook at the landscape of our life and see what's going on. It is a time to review what's happening on the inside of us. Solitude is a time to pull the drain on all of the pressures and the difficulties and things we face and let it all sort of drain out and be quiet. Somebody asked me this week, why is it that I loved photography? I said, I'll tell you, it isn't just a matter of taking the photograph. It's a matter of being out in the wilderness somewhere. I love being alone. I love the solitude of the mountains and the solitude of the ocean. And sometimes people say, well, how do you feel when you look at so-and-so? You know, I got to thinking about that. And I thought about how often when I am alone at the beach, what I feel. And this will tell you how lonely I've been in my life, I'm sure. When I look at the vast ocean and the horizon, somebody says, what do you think? Do you think about how great God is and how mighty He is and how deep this is? I said, no. All of a sudden, when I look out there, I feel all alone. Because I look out there and I see nothing. It dawned on me, because it was an indication of the degree of loneliness that I was experiencing at that time in my life. To look out on this beautiful ocean and blue sky and white billowy clouds, but look at that horizon, as far as I can see, I saw nothing. Did I know that God made that? Yes. Was I aware that God was present? Yes. But when I looked, the first impression to my heart was, I am alone. I felt so lonely. You see, what we don't realize is that we live and walk around people who are very, very lonely. And they can smile, and they can put on a show, and the truth is, deep down inside, something awesome is missing. And what is missing is relationship. What is missing is relationship. And I don't understand what it means, listen, to be loved by millions of people, but you know what? To still feel lonely. I know what it means to be loved by millions, but not by one. And so when somebody says, well, how in the world could this person, that person feel lonely when so many people this, that, and the other? My friend, listen, millions of people can love you for different reasons. What you're looking for and what I look for is someone to love me just because I'm me. Just because I'm me, not because I'm a pastor, not because I'm somebody else, just because I'm me. And you see, all of us want to be loved for the same reason. We don't want to be loved because of something we can give away or something we can receive. We just want to be loved because we're who we are. That's the way God made us. He made us all somebody. Every single one of us is somebody worth loving, somebody worth knowing, somebody worth being loved by. And so when I think about how people go through these things and the difficulty and the hardship, I think about how very important that solitude is in our life. Solitude is that time for us to take, to re-examine our life and to ask ourselves, is this loneliness something that God has allowed in my life for a particular reason? Is this an avenue? Is this a season in my life? Or will it be this way for always? And I can tell you, my friend, you do not have to be lonely for always. You may have to live alone for a long period of time or the rest of your life, but you don't have to be lonely. And when I think about what Jesus did oftentimes, it says that he went up early in the morning into the mountain apart alone to pray. When they were trying to make him, the Bible says, when they were trying to make him, in that sixth chapter of John, make him king, and he was not ready for that then, he got alone and talked with the Father. Jesus spent a lot of time, listen, not being lonely, but he spent a great deal of time in solitude, listening, talking, reflecting upon the Father. And so there's a difference between solitude, aloneness that you and I choose, because we want to be quiet, we want God to speak, we want to think. We just want to think about our life and think about God and think about what he's doing. That's one form of aloneness. But loneliness is the feeling of being detached. You see, you can have solitude and you can have quietness, and you can be separated without feeling separated. You can be detached from this busy, mixed up, crowded, noisy world and not feel lonely whatsoever, because you don't feel detached from the one person who, listen, who is the anchor of your soul, the anchor of your heart, the anchor of your life, and that is the person of Jesus Christ. You say, well, I'm not even a Christian. Well, I understand that. And I can tell you this, you know what? God made you in such a way, you will never feel the completeness that he intends for you to feel, that he's made it possible for you to feel, until you place your trust in Jesus Christ as your Savior, because that's the way he made us. Well, when I think about how that relates to what the Apostle Paul said here, when he said that everyone deserted him, he says, but the Lord stood with him. Now, the Lord stood with him. The Apostle Paul had learned a very important lesson, but as you and I think for just a moment, I want us to think back for a second here again. If you feel lonely today, do you understand why you do? Is it because that God has taken your loved one or your friend? Is it because of a divorce or separation? Or is it because of sin in your life and you feel this detachment? Listen carefully. If you are living in sin, you're going to feel detached from God, alienated from him, estranged from him, separated from him. You're going to feel like something is not right, and you can't quite get to him, and you can't quite get him in the right relationship with you. Why? Because sin is an alienator, a detacher. Sin will cause us to feel separated. Why? Because it does separate our heart and our fellowship in a way that causes us to feel that way legitimately. I think, for example, about people who oftentimes going through difficult problems health-wise, and the pain is so severe that it is difficult for them to pray. it is difficult for them to even think about other things or other people. And what happens is their life becomes more and more capsuled as the pain increases, and it's very difficult for them not to feel alone. And oftentimes, in their anger toward God for allowing these things to happen, what happens is their pain intensifies. I think about oftentimes when people fail. Oftentimes, if they fail in some big endeavor that they have, that failure sort of caves in on them, and they feel all alone, even in the midst of their faith. There are lots and lots of reasons people feel it. The big question is, how do we overcome it? How do we overcome these feelings of and this reality of loneliness in our life? Well, I can tell you this. I don't want to give you something as a sermon. I want to tell you something that I know to be true. That no matter what has happened in your life, no matter where you're walking at this given time, and you may be able to give us a scenario about your life and why you're lonely, that would be absolutely awesome for any one of us to hear it. But this much I know. My God is not inadequate. Our Lord is sufficient for everything. Now, you may be saying, well, are you going to give me this stuff about being saved? No. I'm not going to give you any stuff. I'm going to tell you what I know the Bible teaches, what I know by experience, that the Savior, the Lord Jesus Christ, who is our Savior, the promises He's made, He is able to keep every single one of them. Let's talk about how do we overcome these feelings of loneliness. And the first one is this, something that's so simple. The first thing you have to do is to admit it. You see, for a long time, I wouldn't admit that I was lonely. I said, no, I'm not lonely. Why? Well, in my mind, you know, I'm the pastor, and therefore, I'm supposed to have the answers. Therefore, I'm trusting God, and I have faith in Him. No, I'm not lonely. Somebody would say, well, you certainly must be lonely these days. No, I'm not lonely. I'm just trusting God. You know what I was doing? I was lying. Now, I didn't think I was at the time, but I was very deceived, because I know, as I look back, to realize, yes, I was very lonely. It was very difficult for me to admit that. And sometimes, as I say, I would get a little angry with God about the fact that I felt so lonely. And so what I would do, when I knew that getting angry with Him certainly didn't upset Him, what I would do, then I would just decide to push it down and just deny the fact that I felt lonely. You will never overcome loneliness denying that it's there. You have to admit, yes, I am lonely. Yes, I don't like being by myself. No, I don't, Lord. I don't like this. One of the things you have to do is to admit it. And sometimes that's very difficult. And the Apostle Paul said in this passage, he said, everybody deserted me. Everybody deserted me, but the Lord stood with me. How I do love that phrase, but the Lord stood with me. And I know that I meet people all the time whose husband or wife passed away, and they've gone through some difficult times or are going through it. And oftentimes on the cruises, I meet lots of people who've lost a marriage partner, and they've come to sort of help get through those times. And they'll say, you know, I was so happily married for so long, and now they're gone, and it's just empty void in my life, and I know that God is sufficient. Yes, He is. And oftentimes I meet people who have gone through that, and they have come through it so victoriously, and the Lord Jesus has so filled their life with Himself, and they've developed this relationship with Him. The first thing you have to do is to admit it, and as long as you deny that you're lonely, and as long that you deny it by running hither and yonder, trying to find something or somebody that will fill it up, you'll not ever admit it. You just have to say, Lord, I'm lonely. Yes, I am. I don't like it. There's not anything about this that I like, but I am. The second thing that I think is so important, not in this order of importance, but that's this, and that is, there's something about recalling the promises of God. Listen to what He says. And this is why, you see, if you've never trusted Jesus Christ as your personal Savior, you can't say this. You can't, you see, here's what Jesus said. He said, I will never leave you nor forsake you. He said, now what in the world does He mean by that? Well, here's what He said. He said He came to live on the inside of us. Those of us who know Jesus Christ as our personal Savior don't know Him just as our Savior. We know Him as our friend. Jesus said to His apostles, He says, you're not my slaves. He said, I want to be your friend. I want you to be my friend. I want to be your friend. And usually we have so separated ourselves from God that He's up yonder somewhere. We don't think about Jesus being our friend, but when I think about Him, I think He's the best friend I've got. He's the only person who says, I'll never leave you nor forsake you. No matter what happens, I'm going to be there. I'm going to stand with you, and I'm going to stand by you. I'm going to live on the inside of you, and I'm going to enable you and strengthen you and help you. I'm going to give you contentment and joy and peace no matter what happens. You can bet on me. That's the kind of Jesus that you, that we who know Him as our Savior know Him. We know Him not only as Savior and Lord, Master, we know Him as a friend, a loving, intimate friend. And when I think about all the promises He made and think about the fact that He said to His disciples, He said, I'm not going to leave you alone. He knew that to them, being alone would be very difficult when He was crucified. And the very next day after He said it, He says, I'm not going to leave you alone. But He says, the Holy Spirit, the other person of the Trinity, like me, is coming. He's going to live on the inside of you. And He is going to protect you from your missing me. You're going to have Him because I'm going to be living on the inside of you in the presence of the Holy Spirit. When I think about the promises He's made and the fact that He even gave us a church, you know, God could have sent His only begotten Son to the world to die for your sins and mine, never establish a church. We could just all be out there doing our thing and just living this so-called Christian life. But what did He do? He established His church. And He says, I'm going to build my church. And He is the master and the head of the church, the life of the church. Why did He put us together? Because He knew we'd need each other. Why did He put us together? Because He wanted us to some degree, to a wise degree, to lean upon each other, to depend upon each other. He gave us all different gifts because He knew that we all needed each other in different ways of life. He wanted us to build relationships. And the Bible says in that first church that they all had all things in common. They loved each other. They ate together. They worshiped together. They fellowshiped together. They studied the Word of God together. God, listen, established the church. Not only to listen, to proclaim the gospel, but He knew that you and I needed godly relationships. Intimate relationships with people who love us and who love Him. Relationships that would build us up and not tear us down. Relationships that not we just sort of suck everything out of the other person, but relationships that are healthy and wise where we give ourselves to each other. Recalling His promises in those difficult times is very important. Another very important thing is this. And that is in the process of overcoming loneliness to develop these friendships that cause us to be able to serve someone else. For example, we need friends with whom we can laugh. We need friends whom we can love. We need friends with whom we can pray. We need friends with whom we can be absolutely confidential with. And we need friends with whom we can give ourselves away to just like they give themselves to us. And so what happens in the process of doing that? We are able to do something very important. That's to reach out to serve someone else. I think many, many people who are living in loneliness, if they would choose to give themselves away in service to God in some fashion, in some way, whatever it might be, what's going to happen is God is going to begin to heal the loneliness of their life. And I can say to you that probably one of the best things that could happen to me in my time of loneliness is that I, because of my responsibility, I did not have time, at least much time, to give a whole lot of thought to myself. I didn't have a whole lot of time to be soaking and sopping in my own loneliness because there were too many people with too many needs. And I think as I look back and realize how much time I spent in the Word of God and on my face before Him, all of that was time that was so very needed because of my relationships and my responsibility, but that saved me so oftentimes from the kind of discontent and the kind of discouragement that a person can experience. There's something about giving yourself away to other people that will help cure loneliness. But I want to tell you the most important thing of all, and that's this. There is nothing on the face of this earth that will cure loneliness like this. And that is, listen, that is developing an intimate personal relationship with the Lord Jesus Christ. Now listen carefully. I know that you may have been saved a long time, maybe a short period of time. And so you know Him as your Savior, you know Him as your Lord, you know Him as your Master, and you know Him, He's God and all those things. But what, do you know Him in an intimate fashion? You say, what do you mean by intimacy? Well, how would you develop an intimate relationship with a woman or with a man? You would spend time with them. You would listen to them. You would talk to them. You would want to feel what they feel. You would want to experience the things that they're experiencing. And you would want to give to them. And you would be willing to receive from them. You'd want to be transparent. And you'd be willing to say, please forgive me, I made a mistake. You see, to develop a relationship with someone else takes time and honesty and openness and giving oneself away and not holding oneself back. I cannot tell you how important that is. Giving yourself, surrendering yourself. You see, there's so many people who are saved, who are Christians, who have never fully surrendered themselves totally to Jesus Christ. You see, if two people are married and they genuinely love each other and that love is absolutely pure, each gives himself and herself away to the other one totally and completely. So it is in an intimate relationship with our Lord. Give ourselves away to him. What happens? When you and I get in the Word of God and we say, Lord, I want you to teach me about yourself. You see, I had to go through a period of time when I said, Lord, I'm not looking for a sermon. I'm not looking for something to tell someone else. I want you to speak to me. I want to hear from you about me. I want to develop a relationship with you that has nothing to do with being a pastor, nothing to do with being a preacher, nothing to do with teaching the gospel. I want a relationship with you, just the two of us. Shut the rest of the world out. I just want something to happen between the two of us. I need you to fill up this void in my life. I'm here to tell you, when you get in the Word of God and you're asking him to speak to you for you, and you begin to talk to him, and listen, and you begin to surrender those areas of your life and that thinking in your life, and you're willing to say to him, well, Lord, if this is what you want, this is what I'm willing to. You may tell him that for a while and you not mean it. You want to mean it, but you don't have the courage to mean it. You know what happens? As that relationship grows and your intimacy with him, you'll be able to lay down every single thing you hold on to. You'll be able to lay it down with confidence and assurance and courage. And you know what'll happen? You won't need all these things. You won't need all these people. But you know what'll happen? God will so fill you with his love for him, and you will experience a love for you. You know what will happen? You'll begin to develop relationships, and you'll be able to love people, not because you need them. You want to love them because they're somebody. And I want to repeat, the more you need someone, the less you can love them. The less you need them, the more you can pour out your life to them. And so I would say this to mothers who need their children to give them identity. How can you love them when you're depending upon them and needing them? And oftentimes, husbands and wives or friends and relationships become so needy they can't express love. And what happens is when you and I are able to relax and place our trust in the Lord Jesus Christ and acknowledge that he's going to meet all of our needs, and so we don't have to be needy, we can love him. We can experience his love to a degree we have never experienced before. And I can tell you that these years that I've had to struggle with loneliness have been the years of my life when God has taught me so wonderfully something about himself and my relationship to him. I don't know how else I could possibly have learned it. Maybe I could have some other way. I don't like the way I've had to learn it. There's nothing appealing about that to me, but I can tell you this. When I tell you Jesus Christ is all sufficient, no matter what. I can tell you that because I know it by experience. I'm not preaching you a sermon. I'm simply telling you the truth. Our Lord Jesus Christ can cure any loneliness. He can immediately wipe away any feeling of detachment, alienation, and separation. But you know what? If the whole world walks away, you will not feel detached, alienated, or separated. But listen, overwhelmingly loved by the great lover of the soul, and that is Jesus Christ. You may be able to fool your friends, but you can't fool God. And you know what else? You can't really fool yourself very long. If you've never trusted Jesus Christ as your personal Savior, let me tell you something. You can drink all you want to drink. You can shoot all the drugs you want to shoot. You can go from one woman or one man to the next. You can buy the finest automobiles, live in the biggest houses, and have the biggest bank account. You know what? You are still going to be lonely on the inside. When you lie down in the bed at night and you cut off the lights and it's just you and all of your things, you know what you're going to feel? So very empty. But let me tell you something. When you say, Lord Jesus, I've blown it. I've sinned against you. I've tried to fake the world out. I'm lonely. I'm unhappy. I'm really miserable down on the inside. I want to ask you to forgive me of my sins. I do believe that when Jesus went to the cross, he paid my sin debt in full. I do believe that. I'm asking you to forgive me of my sins, and I'm asking you to save me, and I'm just giving my life to you. Here's what he says. He comes into your life at that moment wipes your slate clean by his precious blood that was shed at Calvary. He comes to live on the inside of you the rest of your life. You know why he comes to live on the inside of you? To develop this wonderful, incomparable, indescribable, fulfilling, contenting, joyful, happy, marvelous relationship with you. Why? Because he loves you, and because that's the reason he made you for himself, to love you and to be loved by you in return. You can lay down your loneliness as a cloak, and you can walk away from it today if you will place your trust in Jesus and tell him, Lord Jesus, I choose you as my friend from this moment on. And Father, we love you and praise you when we think about how great and mighty and sovereign and all-powerful you are, but how tender and loving and kind and gentle, how friendly you are to those of us who are your children. How would you pray for people today who are lonely, who are hurting deeply and feeling pain that is excruciating, that seems to never disappear? Would you give them the courage to have listened and then to apply these simple truths of your word? Let this message etch in their heart. Let it echo and ring in their soul that Jesus is the great fulfiller of the human heart. He's the great healer of loneliness because he becomes to us what no one else can become. I pray that every single person who hears this message will understand that you stand waiting to receive them, to forgive them, and to give them a whole new start in life. And we thank you for saying so beautifully when you said, he or she who comes to me, I will in no wise cast out. Thank you that you'll take us just as we are, without one plea, but simply because you love us, in Jesus' name. Amen.
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0: If Satan can get you going down a track of disobedience, a track of temptation, he's not going to hurry you up too much, because if he does, he'll give you a warning. But if he can just give you the idea, take your time, don't hurry, he knows that ultimately, if you listen to him, he's going to get you one way or the other. So he's in no big hurry, but if you'll just remember, you have an enemy who is committed to destroying you. We talk about the helmet of salvation, the breastplate of righteousness. We talk about the shield of faith, the sword of the Spirit. We're talking about a warfare. That's why God talked about putting on the whole armor of God.
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0: The touch is a powerful means of communication. And when I think about all the different ways that we touch people and how we're touched, I think about sometimes there's the happy touch. Someone just walks up and pats you on the back and says, how you doing? Or there's the affectionate touch when someone just walks up and quietly puts their arm around you and says, I love you. Or there's the real loving touch that's even more deeper than that. Or the passionate touch that takes a whole different direction. Or the touch of encouragement when you just put your hand upon somebody's arm and say, I just want you to know I'm praying for you and I'm thinking about you. And then, of course, there's that cold touch when you just feel isolated and separated and yet it's there. Or the angry touch. You know that something's really wrong. Or a very hostile touch. Whatever it may be, each one of those communicates something different to us. They send us a different kind of message. And when I think about the Lord Jesus Christ and when he walked upon the face of the earth and how so much he was among people in the midst of them and talking with them, and oftentimes the disciples would try to shove people away and push them aside, and he was always saying, come on. And you recall that on one occasion when the disciples were trying to hush the children away, he said, suffer the little children to come unto me and forbid them not, for of such is the kingdom of God. And the Bible says he brought them to himself and he laid his hands upon them. Jesus was in the touching business. And you recall that when Peter's mother-in-law was sick and very sick, that the Bible says that he touched her hand and she was made well. That he touched two blind men's eyes and they began to see. And you recall in the garden when he was being arrested that he touched the soldier's ear that Peter had tried to kill and healed his ear. And you recall also the Bible says that he was on the mountain, he was teaching and preaching and so forth. What was he doing? He was touching people's lives. And so when I think about how he touched people, and usually we think in terms of how he touched them with his hands, Jesus touched people in two different ways. He not only touched them with his hands, but he touched them with his voice, with his words. They sensed his heart. He touched them with his heart as well as with his hands. And if you'll think about it, when we talk about how he touched with his hands, he laid his hands upon this one and this one, this one. And then you'll recall that oftentimes he didn't do that at all. And you'll remember that when blind Bartimaeus was coming to him and crying out to him, and Jesus stopped and stood still and said, "Bring that man to me." And so they did. And he said to him, he said, "Bartimaeus, what is it you want?" He said, "Lord, that I might receive my sight." And he said, "Go your way, your faith has made you whole." It was the word of Jesus, the transforming message of Jesus Christ. And so when I think about how he has touched lives all down through the years and down through the centuries, you think about where you are today. The reason you are saved by the grace of God is that he, by his transforming touch, changed your life. He didn't touch you physically, but he touched you with his word. He touched you with his heart. You sensed his love. You sensed his forgiveness. You sensed in his word something of compassion and invitation and appeal and tenderness and love and kindness and healing. And so oftentimes he healed people internally. Jesus didn't heal everybody he saw who was sick. The Bible doesn't say that he healed everybody. Oftentimes it would say he would heal all those who came to him. There were times when that he encompassed a number of people, but he didn't heal everybody. He was far more interested in not just feeding people, though he did that. He was interested in something on the inside of them. He was interested deep down inside the soul of men and women, in the spirit of men and women. He wanted to reach them where they were, because you see, the truth is, you can fill a hungry man's stomach, but if he's lost, he's still lost, even when his stomach's been filled. And you can heal a person's physical body, but if they are lost without Christ, they're still lost, even though they may be healed. God, through the person of Jesus Christ, was in the process of reconciling men and women to himself. He wasn't just interested in touching people and meeting an immediate need. He was interested in meeting long-term needs. While he was interested in feeding the thousands, while he was interested in assuring them, when he said, "Don't be anxious about what you're going to wear and what you're going to drink and what you're going to eat. Your heavenly Father knows you have need of all these things." And he says, all these things the Gentiles seek after, but he says, "Seek first the kingdom of God and his righteousness, and our heavenly Father, who knows your needs, he's going to take care of those things." He was always encouraging people. He knew how to touch with a touch that transformed. And when I think about the touch of Jesus, and I think about what his hands must have been like and how tender and probably soft, and maybe not so soft having been a carpenter, one thing for certain, those whom he touched with his hand never got over it. They never would have been able to forget that touch. And yet those whom he touched that he did not touch physically, neither did they get over it. I think, for example, about Nicodemus, who came to him and said, "We know that you're a teacher come from God, for no man can do these miracles that you do except God be with you." And he said, "Nicodemus, except a man be born again, he'll never be able to see the kingdom of God." And the Bible says that, of course, we know that Nicodemus was saved as a result of that, because he was there at the crucifixion and asking for his body. When I think about the woman at the well whom Jesus met, who'd been married 5 times, and Jesus did not touch her, I don't believe, but he said to her, he said, "Call your husband." And as a result, they brought about a revolution in her thinking, realization this was the Son of God. She trusted him as a personal Savior, went back to her city to say, and back to her town to say, "I found the man who's told me all things. This must be the Messiah." Absolutely transformed her life. How did he do it? The transforming words of hope and assurance and forgiveness and cleansing. I think about the Gadarene demoniac, who was a crazy man. Everybody was scared to death of him. He could break chains. I mean, they tried to chain him. He lived in the cemeteries among the dead. People were scared to death of him. People hated the very idea of him.
4: But he fell at the feet of the Lord Jesus Christ. The next thing you know, when you read that passage, the Bible says he's sitting at the feet of Jesus, clothed and in his right mind. What happened? It was the transforming touch of the Son of God. Not so much with his hand, but with his heart and with his word. Helping him to understand that there was hope and assurance, and casting out the demons by the simple power of his word, Jesus Christ transformed his life. I think about the woman who sat at his feet. The Bible says that when she entered the house of this big, very affluent party going on, and they said, well, wait a minute, Jesus, this

The Apostle Paul, so committed to destroying the Lord Jesus Christ's work and destroying those who were his followers, he says he aggressively persecuted the church. And what happens? Simply with the word, lying there blinded, Jesus said to him, "Saul, Saul, why do you kick against the pricks? Why are you so determined to destroy the one thing that can transform your life?" And the scripture says, here he is blind, taken to the city. God absolutely transforms his life, makes him the world's greatest missionary. Nobody will ever match the missionary work of the Apostle Paul. Transformed his life. And what does he do? God works in his life in such a way that he fills the scripture with epistle after epistle that is now 2,000 years later changing your life and my life. What was it? It was the transforming word of the Son of God that revealed himself to him and said to him, "Saul, Saul," kicking against the conviction, "You're facing your Lord," and it transformed his life. You know why you're sitting here today? Because many of you, your life's been transformed. How? Not because Jesus touched you physically, but because he touched your heart. He touched your soul. He touched your spirit. He got down on the inside of you and he touched the real you where you live. He felt your hurt. He felt your pain. He felt your guilt. He felt your uncertainty. He felt your insecurity. And what did he do? He revealed himself to you, transformed your life, helped you to understand that his death at Calvary absolutely could make you a brand new person. And you today are a brand new person, transformed by the grace of God. It was the awesome touch of the Son of God. By his word, through his word, maybe through someone else, but always by his word. Always through someone, somehow, God knows how to get to your life and my life. So all of us are the recipients of his goodness and grace and love and mercy. We've all who are saved been touched by him. And so when I think about one word that best describes his touch, I think it is tender. It is loving, certainly that. It certainly was a kind touch. It certainly was a reassuring touch and oftentimes a healing touch. But the word that best describes it for me is it was a transforming touch. That is, wherever he touched people's lives, they were transformed. Now, those whom he healed physically ultimately died. Those whom he healed on the inside never died. And so when Jesus Christ touched your life and my life, what did he do? He cleansed us of our sin, forgave us of our sin. He gave us absolute, total, eternal security so that you and I are walking and living examples of the fact that God is still transforming people's lives. That makes it possible for you and me to say to people anywhere and everywhere, no matter how much you may hurt, no matter how deep your sorrow, deep your pain, how guilty you may feel insignificant and unworthy, and you may feel that God doesn't really care about you, but I want to tell you something. There is a touch that'll transform your life. You can't get so deep into sin, he won't touch you. You can't get so far away from God, he won't bring you back. You cannot do anything that will cause Almighty God, if you will cry out to him, not to reach down and touch your life and transform you. You may feel dirty. You may feel filthy. You may feel that you are so unworthy and so ungodly and so wicked and so vile, that your life is so unclean and that you've absolutely marked and marred your life forever, that you could never be acceptable in the eyes of God. I want to tell you something. You can't get so dirty, God won't clean you up. You can't get so far down into sin, he won't bring you out. You can't be so darkened in your mind that he can't shine the light in your eyes. You can't get into any position in life so that Almighty God in his grace and love and mercy will not reach down and touch your life if you will allow him to do it. So all of us who know him as our Savior, we know what it means to be touched by him. Listen, not just once in salvation, but over and over again. How many of us have been touched in times of deep sorrow? How many times have we been touched in times of discouragement? How many times has he touched your life and mine when we didn't know which way to go? We couldn't make a decision. We didn't know which way to turn. How often have we felt his touch when in the deepest, darkest moments of our life, somehow the light of his glory and his grace and his goodness and mercy absolutely shined in upon our life and covered us and permeated us and saturated us until what was once time of sorrow turned into great joy? What is it? It is the awesome, divine touch of the Son of God in your life and my life. All of our joy, all of our peace, and all of our happiness is the result of this loving Father who loves us that much. Well, we could stop there, say hallelujah, praise God, and go home. The only problem is we would have missed the other part of the message. And you remember,

0: How often we repeat these verses that we know so well. For God so loved the world that He gave His only begotten Son, that whoever believes in Him will not perish but have everlasting life. If you recall also that He gave us what we call a Great Commission. But I want you to think about it maybe a little different today, because the truth is, when you think about what we call the Great Commission, in essence, it's an assignment. It is a personal and corporate assignment from Jesus Christ, who is our Lord and our Master. You remember when you were going to school in the first grade, you had assignments that you had to complete. And of course, most of us in the first grade didn't know what was going on, so we had to have a little help in the first grade. Some of us had to have help in the second grade, third grade, fourth grade, fifth grade, all the way through. But we did have assignments, and we knew that when the teacher gave an assignment, and he or she said, it's due tomorrow, we know that at that time in our thinking, we had to go home and we had to work to be sure we completed that assignment. We were going to have to give an account. We were going to get a grade. We'd get scolded if we did not have our assignment. So that was true when you first began school, and later on in high school and college, and now that you're working, more than likely you're working for someone else, you have assignments. You have responsibility. You're accountable to someone. You have a definite assignment, so much to produce, something to get done by tomorrow, next week, or next month, or whatever it might be. And so we are all used to that. But isn't it interesting, when it comes to the things of God, we don't think in terms of assignments. It's almost as if we can take it or leave it. God gives certain commands, He gives us certain orders, and it's a take it or leave it. But I want you to think about this. When you think about the Great Commission, I want you to think about something about it, because this is the way God intended for the entire world to be touched. He intended for the entire world to be touched through your life and my life, and so here's what He said. He said it in three different ways. In Matthew, the 28th chapter, He said, as you go, make disciples of all nations, baptizing them in the name of the Father, and of the Son, and of the Holy Spirit, teaching them to observe all the things that I've commanded them. And He says, and I'll be with you every step of the way, all the way to the end of this age. Then He said a little different way. In Mark chapter 16, go into all the world and preach the gospel to every creature. When Jesus talked about going to all the world and going to nations, He was not talking about political entities as such, but he was talking about cultures. He was talking about groups of people. And a culture is simply a group of people bound together by their religion, by their worldview, by their language. And what He was saying is, go into every part of this globe, into every language, into every group of people, every cultural group, and He says, here's what I want you to tell them. And so in Acts, the first chapter, the 8th verse, he says, and ye shall be filled with the Holy Spirit. And He says, when the Spirit of God comes upon you, you shall be witnesses unto me in Jerusalem, Judea, Samaria, the uttermost parts of the earth. And so what He was saying is this. He says, I want you to touch the rest of this world as I have touched you, speaking to His disciples, knowing that for some of them, they would lay hands upon people, their lives would be changed, their bodies would be changed. He knew that most of all and primarily, it would be through the spoken word. You and I today have not only the spoken word, but we have the written word of God. This is His word, and it is His goal, His objective, to reconcile this world to Himself. And if you'll turn to the 5th chapter of Revelation, you'll discover here exactly how far He intends for us to carry this. Because in this 5th chapter of the Revelation, what we find is this is the incident when John is seeing what's going on in heaven. And what's happening is this. There is a very mysterious book, this little book the Bible talks about, and the call has come for someone to open this book and to find out what's on the inside. And of course, you know, the 6th chapter of the Revelation begins God's awesome judgments upon the world. And so the call is for somebody to open this book. Nobody can open it until finally someone steps forward. And if you'll notice in the 6th verse of this 5th chapter, he says, and I saw between the throne with the four living creatures and the elders a lamb standing as if slain, having 7 horns, 7 eyes, which are the 7 spirits of God sent out into all the earth, which are symbolical terms referring to the person of our Lord. And he came and took it out of the right hand of him who sat upon the throne, the Father. And when he had taken the book, the four living creatures and the 24 elders, each one a harp and a gold bowl full of incense, which are the prayers of the saints, and they sang a new song, saying, worthy art thou to take the book and to break its seals. For who could this be other than Jesus? For thou wast slain and did purchase for God with thy blood men from every tribe and every tongue and people and nation. And thou hast made them to be a kingdom and a priest to our God, and they will reign upon the earth. He said, listen, this is the will and the plan of the Father. He said, the Father has purchased with the blood of Jesus men out of every tribe, every tongue, and people and nation. Every single group of people, groups of people on the face of this earth. It is the will of God. It is the plan of God. It is the purpose of God. Listen, it was the work of God at the cross to make it possible that every single tribe and nation and tongue and people, that there would be people in the kingdom of God forever and ever, saved out of their culture, saved out of their paganism, saved out of their atheism, saved out of their false religions, and that would people the kingdom of God. How did God intend to do that? Well, he gave those 12 disciples of his a commission. He gave the 120, those who were saved at Pentecost, what did they do? They began to share. They began to do what? They began to touch each other's life. They touched each other physically, laying on of hands and healing. Has that all ceased? No, it has not, because the Bible says that it is the work of the church. It is the work of ministry for people to lay hands upon others who are sick, to anoint them with oil in the name of the Lord Jesus Christ and by the power of the Holy Spirit. Ask for God to heal them. Jesus didn't heal everybody. When he walked upon the face of the earth, though at times it says, and he healed all those who came to him. He didn't stop and heal every person he saw that was sick. Jesus does not heal every single person today, but it is still our responsibility to offer ourselves as believers to someone else who is sick, and that is to lay hands upon them, and that is to anoint them with oil and pray for the will of God in their life that they might be healed. It is also our responsibility that we too carry out an assignment that he gave to those disciples. He gave it not to them personally, but he gave it to his whole church. Now, usually we don't think in terms of the Great Commission and his mission to us as an assignment, but that is exactly what it is. As the teacher said to you in the fifth or the sixth grade, this is your mathematics assignment for tomorrow, and it will be due tomorrow morning when class begins. I expect you to have it done. You work to get it done. You took her seriously. In college, as some professor said to you, this is the assignment, it'll be due in 3 days. You took him seriously. You got busy. What I want to ask you today is this. Every single one of us has been given the assignment that is included in the Great Commission. It's interesting about the Great Commission, how simple it is. What he said is this. As you go about your life, here's what you're to do. You're to make disciples of other people. How do you do that? You explain to them who Jesus Christ is. You tell them how to be saved. You explain to them the necessity of faith and why he died on the cross at Calvary. You explain to them it's a matter of trusting him, placing their faith in him and what he did at Calvary to bring about their forgiveness and cleansing. Then you encourage them to read the Bible. You encourage them to be baptized. You encourage them to join a church that teaches the Word of God. You encourage them to get in small groups, whether it's Sunday school or some other group. You encourage them to begin to relate to other people who know Christ. You encourage them to begin to grow. You talk to them about how God will speak to their heart and how they can talk to Him and learn how to pray. What are you doing? You are doing exactly what He told His disciples to do. God desires to use you and me to touch other people's lives that brings about a transformation in their life. Now, let me ask you a question. Have you ever thought about waking up in the morning and saying, Lord, whose life do you want to transform as a result of touching them through me today? Whose life do you want to transform? Often most Christians get up on Monday morning and go to work. They don't think about transforming anybody else's life. They think about getting through the day. They think about the bad traffic. They think about the weather. The weather's bad. There's so much to do today. We don't think about the transformation of people's lives. Now, I'm not saying that you and I can transform anybody's life. But here, listen, this is the assignment. The assignment is this, because I have hands and because I have a voice, God can use our hands and our voice to bring about a transformation in someone else's life. You may go to work tomorrow and you know that one of your fellow employees is down in the dumps. I mean, you can tell by their voice, you can tell by their actions, you can tell by their countenance something bad's going on. They're hurting deep down inside. You walk over to that person, put your hand on their arm and say, I just want you to know that if I can help you in a way, I'll be happy to. Do you know that there's so many people that you and I live around and work around who don't feel loved by anybody? Who haven't had a word of encouragement? Nobody's told them, I love you, in so long they wouldn't even know how to respond. I guarantee you, you walk in your office tomorrow and you see somebody hurting and you say to them, I just want you to know that I love you. I guarantee you, most of those people are going to look you square in the eye and think, what's wrong with you? There's nothing wrong with you. There's something so right with you and something so deep down wrong on the inside with them. You see, God has sent you and me into this world to do what? to touch other people's lives. Touch them through a handshake that's warm and inviting. Touch them by a warm, godly embrace. Touching them with words of comfort and assurance and encouragement in their life. Words of instruction. Words that will help them in their times of hopelessness and helplessness. That's who we are. We're the sons and daughters of God. And He's made this so simple. So He said, here's what the Great Commission is about. The Great Commission is about this. As you go about your life, you have to touch other people's lives. When I think about how simple it is, we've tried to make it complex. As you go, make disciples of all nations, baptizing them in the name of the Father, as if every single one of us has got to dip somebody in the water. We don't have to do that. He didn't say all of us are to be dipping people in water, but you know what we can do? We can tell them how to be saved. We can tell them that Jesus Christ is their hope. We can tell them that no matter how bad you think you are, how worthless you think you are, when Jesus Christ went to the cross, He had you in mind. And so all of us have an assignment. When I think about the Great Commission, I think about how clear it is. It's very clear. It's very simple. It's very plain. Not only that, it's all-inclusive. He did not limit that to 12 men. He didn't limit it to 120. Listen, that's the mission of the church. That is the assignment of the church. And see, oftentimes churches become a little miniature country clubs. And that is, let's all go to church because church is for me. That is, church is for me. I go, I get blessed, I get helped, I get encouraged, I get this, I get that. Receive, receive, receive, receive. What we don't realize is the primary reason is that you and I come to worship our Lord. We come to worship Him and to receive instruction and encouragement in life so that our worship from Him and our love for Him can be such that, what do? That we just walk out on Monday morning and Tuesday, Wednesday, Thursday, Friday, Saturday doing what? Letting overflow on the lives of other people. Listen, it's overflowing on the lives of other people. What's going on inside of us? Listen, if your life and my life is not overflowing, there's something got it all, listen, something's got it all choked up. It may be sin. It may be unbelief. It may be that your sense of self-worth and your sense of self-esteem has been so marred and so abused. Maybe back yonder somewhere in your life you've been so deeply hurt. You think, well, how can I spill over in anybody's life? Because of who's living on the inside of you. Listen, what this old thirsty, hungry world needs, you have flowing on the inside of you. You may have it stopped up and you may have it plugged up, but I want to tell you, my friend, He is there. Everything the world needs to hear is on the inside of every single believer. Our Lord has given us an assignment. It's very clear. And what is the reach of it? Here's the reach of it. He said, in all the world, preach and teach the gospel. He said, out of every tribe, every tongue, and people and nation, He says, that's where I want you to go. So when I think about what's the limitation of this, there's no limitation. And God has called each and every one of us. We have an assignment. Now, not only do we have an assignment, but God has given us an avenue by which you and I can carry out that assignment. For example, I want you to do two things for me, if you will. I want you to look at your hand. I want you to hold it up and look at it. Now, all of us have got two of them. Most of us have two. No two hands in here. None of our fingerprints are alike. But you know what? I'll tell you something. I can walk down here, and if I know, and I happen to know Tom, and I know Tom's hurting real bad, and I said, Tom, hey, man, I just want you to know I love you. You know what? He's not going to forget what he sees in my eyes. He's not going to forget what he hears in my voice. And he's not going to forget the fact I could say, well, Tom, how you doing? I love you, brother. But there's something about walking over and saying, hey, man, I love you dearly. You're my friend. There's something about a touch that makes a difference in someone's life. And listen carefully. The more pain someone is feeling, the more hurt they're experiencing, the more important that touch happens to be. Or I could walk over and say to this gentleman right here that I've never met before, and I could say, sir, I just want you to know that I'm happy to meet you today. And I don't know what's going on in your life, but I just want you to know, hey, man, I'm praying for you and God bless you good. You know what? I've never seen him before. But you know what? He's not going to forget that. Because I meant it. While it was an illustration, I still mean it. And you know what? Oftentimes we walk right by people who are hurting. They're going through so much pain. They're in so much doubt. They're in so much fear. They have such insecurities. They hardly make it through the day. They can't wait till their job's over so they can go home, sit in front of a television, drink or take pills or sit there and fill their mind full of junky, trashy stuff in order to try to forget some of their pain. You know what? The best way to alleviate their pain, if you walk up to someone with a godly touch, not a passionate touch, but a godly touch, and just say to them, listen, you know what? I believe I know something that might be able to help you. And you'd be amazed at how many people are going to respond to a godly touch. But even if you can't touch some people, you can say to them, I just want you to know that I love you. I just want you to know that I care, and if there's anything I can do for you, I'm willing to do whatever I can. Now, I know that you and I can't touch everybody and get everybody healed. If we could, we'd just have us a big line up here. And every Sunday after the message, we'd just have us a healing line. Everybody walk through here and get healed. Well, that's not what God's called us to do, and that's not the most important thing in life. The most important thing in life is the transformation of the soul and the spirit of men and women, young people around the world. So you have a hand. And see, you could reach over next to someone else, and every husband and wife here loves each other. You know, if something's going on, you just put your hand on hers, or she puts her hand on you. Listen, I don't have to tell you what that does. If you love that person, something goes all up and down your spine, right? If you love somebody, their touch makes a difference. Well, you know what? A lot of people who feel so empty, so isolated, so absolutely, totally alone, it is amazing what can happen. When you, with a godly touch, say to them, I just want you to know that I'm thinking about you. You also have a voice. And so most of us have the ability to speak to somebody. It's not a matter of how good we speak or how well we speak. It's not a matter of how we're trying to impress anybody. It's just the fact that you and I can say to someone, I love you. Or you and I can say to someone, well, let me tell you what Jesus Christ has done in my life. Or let me tell you, in my times of hurt and pain, how God worked in my life. Every single one of us have the capacity, listen, to be a transforming vessel in the life of someone else. Now, why is that true? Here's the reason. And you see, we take so much for granted. But listen to this. Think about this for a moment. How did Jesus operate? He was among the people. He mingled among them. He walked and taught. They surrounded him. He was always touching people with his hands and with his words. Now listen to this carefully. When the Lord Jesus Christ began his ministry, you recall he'd been a carpenter for years and years, some 30 years thereabouts, with his father and his mother as they grew up. And you recall the Bible says that when he was baptized, the scripture says it was as if a dove descended upon him. That was the presence of the Holy Spirit. And then you recall the Bible says he went out into the wilderness and he was tempted. And when he came back, the scripture says in Luke 4 that he came back in the power of the Holy Spirit. And if you recall also in that same chapter of Luke chapter 4, the Bible says when he stood up in the synagogue, what did he say? He said, reading from Isaiah, the Spirit of the Lord is upon me. He began his ministry following the Spirit of God coming upon him and equipping him and anointing him for the ministry. Now, when he went out carrying out his work, that's the way he operated. And here's a good example. I've turned, if you will, to Matthew chapter 12 for a moment. And you recall this is the chapter about the unpardonable sin, but that's not our purpose here because you can't commit the unpardonable sin today. You can reject the Lord Jesus Christ and die without him and be lost, but any sin that you commit can be pardoned if you will ask the Lord Jesus Christ to forgive you for it. But here's what I want you to notice. The Pharisees were giving him a hard time, and they were accusing him of doing his work in the power of the devil. And so here is evidence of how Jesus operated. You'll see in verse 27. He says, and if I by Beelzebul cast out demons, by whom do your sons cast them out? Consequently, they shall be your judges. But if I cast out demons by the Spirit of God, then the kingdom of God has come upon you. How did Jesus operate in his ministry? Here's what happened. It was the Holy Spirit operating through him. The Spirit of God in and through the Lord Jesus Christ doing what? Touching people's lives. Touching them by the multitudes. As he had them on the hillside, he spoke to them and transformed their lives. When he mingled among the groups here and there, person to person, he was touching, and what was he doing? Oftentimes speaking, but oftentimes touching, transforming their lives. Now every single one of us has a hand, and every single one of us has a voice. And what is our assignment? Our assignment is very clear, that where we work, where we live, those around whom we associate, whether they're our friends or our fellow employees, we have a definite assignment. You know what? It is an assignment that has never been revoked. There's not a single verse in the scripture, not a part of a verse, not even the hint of a verse anywhere that the Great Commission has been fulfilled. You're no longer responsible. Take it easy, relax, and enjoy life. No. Every tribe, every tongue, every nation, every group of people, what? Every single one will have those in heaven out of that tribe, tongue, and nation, no matter what they may be. How does God intend to do that? Here's how he intends to do it. The same way Jesus did it. He was indwelt by the Spirit of the living God. Even though he was God, he was also human. And so in his deity, limited by his stay here on earth, limited self-limitation by certain things that were not there, that is, all of his glory was not shown in those moments, he said, not only the Father knows when I'm coming back. And so Jesus operated, what? Out of the power of the Holy Spirit. Every single one of us who is a believer has the Spirit of God living on the inside of us. We have been indwelt by the Holy Spirit from the moment we were saved. Now, how do we operate? What is our assignment? Our assignment is this, to make our hands and our feet and our bodies available, to make our voices available to people who need to know Christ as their Savior. We're the sons and daughters of God. We're the servants of God. We're the tools of God. We're the vessels of God. We're the loved ones of our Father. And He has chosen you and me. And He's given each one of us a definite assignment. He has a will for our life. He has purposes for our life, goals for our life, a sense of direction, partner. That is, He has companions for our life, husbands and wives. And so, what does He choose to do? He chooses and He has chosen to carry out His work through your life and my life. And so what does He do? He makes it possible by our backgrounds and by our hurts and our pains and our successes in life. You know, He knows exactly where to put you. He knows exactly where to designate your life. He knows exactly how to open doors of opportunity. He knows to whom you can speak best. And He knows that every single morning when you and I wake up, we have the privilege of being that vessel, that catalyst in someone else's life that could bring about a transformation in their life. And you know what? It'll happen oftentimes and you won't even know it. Some people never tell you. They'll never tell you it's what you said to them 2 years ago. It was what you said to them 4 years ago. It was what you said to them 10 years ago. It was what you said to them last week that made them realize they need God in their life. They need the Lord Jesus Christ. They need to go to church. They need to be in a fellowship of people who will love them. Something you said, something you did, something about your voice, something about your compassion, something about the passion in your life for Christ that made them realize they had no excitement about the Lord. They had no assurance about life and life hereafter. And my friend, listen, while there are millions and millions of Americans who go to church every week, there are very few proportionate wise who have any assurance of salvation, any assurance of eternal life. They're hoping so. They think so. Who's the catalyst to get them across that insecurity? You are. Every single one of us has an assignment before our Lord Jesus Christ, who is our Master and our Lord. Our assignment is to live each day as a vessel, a voice, a hand, a body, a tool through whom Almighty God attempts and intends to speak and to deal and to transform the lives of other people. How does He do it? It's the transforming touch of our God. It is not our power and our strength and our voice. It is His working and living through us. And listen, all He wants to do is this. He wants His wonderful unconditional love to flow through you and me and to express it through our voices and to express it through our hands and our touch and our service to other people and all the different ways in which we can serve them. That's the way He intends to do what? To bring people from every tribe and tongue and nation to the face of this earth. But when I think about how God has opened the door, that we have not only a personal assignment, but we have a corporate assignment. We have an assignment as a church, and this assignment is absolutely awesome. And when I think about what God has done and how He's opened doors of opportunity, listen, when God opens a door of opportunity, He intends for you to walk through it. Now, there are some times when you and I want to push certain doors open in our life. God doesn't want them pushed open. But when God opens a door and says, this is the door, He intends for you and me to walk through it. And so here's what the Bible says. The Bible says, to whom much is given, much is required. Here's what's been given to us. What's been given to us is this, an avenue, a means, access to every single country in the world. What God has done is opened the door. We have a personal assignment, but we have a corporate assignment as a body. And when I think about this, I'm absolutely awed by it. And oftentimes I even hesitate to speak about it because I wouldn't ever want anybody to think it's something that I think I do, because God knows I wouldn't know how. And I'm no more a part of it than you are. It's what all of us, God is doing through all of us together. But when I think about how many years this has been going on, for years and years and years that we've been putting out 750,000 to 800,000 tapes every year, almost, not always the same number every single year. And you multiply that over 5 years and 10 years and 15 years, how many millions of people out there who've heard the gospel? When I think about, for example, that every year we give away tens of thousands of books and Bibles to people all over the world, and now in different languages, and they're beginning to understand and to believe that Jesus Christ can save them. When I think about the awesome opportunity of the internet and what is happening, that just in 1 week, just in this ministry alone, over 800,000 people touch the internet in 1 week. You know what that says? That says there are people who are hungry from every part of the world. It says people are thirsty. It says people are longing. People are looking. People are searching. They feel so hopeless and so helpless, and here's something that may be able to help them. When I think about all the radio stations in this nation as well as other countries of the world, hundreds in other countries of the world, when I think about the fact that God has opened the door for us through the television to be in other countries of the world, the nations, that is the government, open up nations, their whole nation, for the fact that we can be able to get the gospel into their country. When I think about that almost 1 billion people in China can hear the program, when I think about in South America alone how many people speak Portuguese and the millions and millions of people who can hear the program. When I think about, for example, just in one city alone in Brazil, that there are millions and millions of people who have the privilege of hearing the gospel every single day. When I think about the fact that even in Asia, for just 3 years ago, we were in 5 countries there, now 15 nations that in that whole area, millions and millions and millions of people. When I think about the letters that come from people in different religions of the world, people who are hungry and who are hurting, people in every walk of life. When I think about the new languages we keep going into, and before long, language after language, people will be able to pull up on the internet and hear it all in their language. They can pull up on the internet and they can hear a message now, and they can see it, and they can get the magazine. When I think about 630,000 magazines going out every single month to people free all over the world. When I think about the transformation that's taking place in people's lives, and one of the most reassuring things is when they say, I'm beginning to understand who Jesus is, or I now understand who Jesus is and I'm trusting Him as my Savior. When I hear read letter after letter of people who are saying, my life has been transformed, my life has been changed, I'm now reading the Bible, I've got a copy of the Scripture, or would you please send me a Bible? Would you send me some literature? Would you help me grow? I understand what's happening. I can't wait to listen. When I think about how God has opened, my friend, the world, He has opened the world to this ministry. Why? I'll tell you why. Because we took Him seriously. When He said, go into all the world and preach and teach the gospel, we said, God, we believe that's what You said. As You open the door, we shall walk. As we began to walk and open, and God began to open doors, we've tried to walk through every single door that God has opened and made possible. And so that's why what happens here week after week after week. This is not a country club, thank God. We're not prejudiced toward anybody. We're not looking for a bunch of rich folks or this or that or other. We're not trying to build anything big. You know what we're trying to do? Just do what that says. Go into all the world and preach the gospel to every creature. Discipling people and bringing them to a saving knowledge of Jesus Christ and helping them to grow up. That's all God called us to do. But you see, what I want you to realize is this. You assumed part of the corporate assignment of getting the message of hope and assurance and confidence and love out there to people who are hurting all over this world. And so when I think about the opportunities that God has given us, and we've set goals, for example, to get into language groups that have never heard the gospel before, we're into 3. And when I think about the nations out there that are so hostile and knowing that the message of the gospel is getting into those many of the homes in those nations, and that every single nation has been penetrated, but there are tribes out there that do not understand English, that have no written language. And when I think about Wycliffe translators and these missionaries living out there in the jungle and listening to people living around them and trying to listen to the sounds and the tones and trying to figure out, now how do you put this in some kind of form, and so that it could be written down and so that they could read it? How would you be able to translate from sounds that seemingly have no meaning when you first hear them and finally get those sounds into some written form? And so now they have the Gospel of Mark, and being with the Wycliffe translators on one occasion and watching the process and thinking about how many years and years and years a couple will spend in some jungle area until they have heard the sounds, been able to figure out some way to write them down, and then somehow to teach these people their own language. And then for the first time, and I remember being with them once when they were dedicating the Gospel of Mark alone in a language that had never been written in any form, and for the first time now they had a gospel to begin begin to be able to explain to these people. I think sometimes we forget what God is up to. We forget what He's doing because all of us have our own pain and problems and heartaches and burdens and responsibilities in life. But you know why God's put us together? He's put us together because He has a mission. He has an assignment for each one of us individually, where we live and where we work. He has an assignment for us as a corporate body. He has an assignment for us as a church. And that assignment is that we have to pray, we have to give, we have to go, we have to encourage, we have to assure, we have to do whatever is necessary that God use your life individually and my life individually to, listen, be a transforming vessel in the lives of people out there who are hurting so desperately without our Lord. Now I want to ask you a question. Is it not true that you, at some point in your life, came to a position where you realized that you had sinned against God, that you were separated from Him, and that somebody maybe explained to you, or you read in the Scripture, how Jesus Christ died on the cross, and when He died on the cross, that He took your sin debt in full, and if you would accept Him as your personal Savior, that He would forgive you of your sin, and that He would give you the promise of eternal life? And is it not true at some point in your life that you agreed with Him about your sinfulness? You agreed with Him about why Jesus died? You agreed with Him about the fact that when He died, He took your sin debt in full? And you agreed to place your trust in Jesus Christ, the Son of God, and be reconciled to the Father, be saved and forgiven of your sin, and know in your heart you were going to heaven. You made an agreement with Him. You agreed with Him that would be true. And so therefore you were saved. Well, the Bible's full of that. Call upon the name of the Lord, He says, you'll be saved. Whosoever shall call upon the name of the Lord shall be saved. Except a man be born again, he cannot see the kingdom of God. If thou shalt confess with thy mouth the Lord Jesus, believe in your heart God raised him from the dead, then you'll be saved. You believe those things. And so what did you do? You said, that's true. I accept that. I agree with God, and I receive Him as my Savior. Now listen carefully. That is only one of the appeals of God in the Scripture. What about this one? Go into all the world and preach and teach the gospel to every creature. You see, what happens is we interpret that as this, behind some pulpit. He doesn't say anything about being behind a pulpit. It doesn't even say anything about being in a church building. It just says, go into all the world and preach the gospel. As you go, make disciples. And I'm so glad He said, as you go, make disciples. Where do I go? You go to work. You've got your friends everywhere. Now listen. Listen carefully. All of us have accepted, and we have accepted the agreement with our Lord about salvation. Have you ever, as deliberately as you accepted Jesus Christ as your Savior, have you ever deliberately accepted your personal assignment as a servant of God to allow Him to speak through you and touch through you other people? Have you ever come to the place of realizing that is a definite decision that you and I are to make? We have an assignment. Our assignment is that we have to touch other people's lives and allow God to transform them through us. Have you ever accepted that as an assignment from the Lord whereby you've said, Lord, I do believe that the Great Commission, I do believe that your call, I do believe that your method, your means of reaching every tribe, tongue, and nation will be like with people like me. Some of us can go, some of us will send others. We can all pray, we can all give, we can all support, we can all be the supply line to those missionaries whom God calls specifically to go to specific areas. He's not going to call us all to do the same thing, but He's calling us all to an assignment. My assignment may be to go to Albania. My assignment may be to stay here as an intercessor and pray. My assignment may be to give. My assignment may be to be supportive in other ways in the work of the church in the area of missions and evangelism. But an assignment we all have. And I'm simply asking you this. You've accepted the gift of salvation. You've accepted eternal life, eternal security. Has there ever come a time in your life when you personally assumed and said, yes, this is my assignment. This is my responsibility. I am accountable for this. How accountable are you? Every one of us equally accountable to what? Listen, not to do the same thing, but to do whatever God calls us to do with the background, the education, the experience, and God's specific will for your life and mine. The issue is this. It's not where. The issue is not how. The issue is not when. The issue is not what. The issue is this. Have you ever accepted that assignment? It is an assignment by a great teacher, the Lord Jesus Christ, who says, this is your assignment. As you go, this is what you are to do. Have you ever made that agreement? Have you ever agreed to that? Or did you just tell him, yes, I'm receiving your forgiveness and I'm thanking you for your salvation and on my way doing my thing? Somehow, it's as if some assignments we can just brush aside and say, well, that means someone else. No, it doesn't. There's not a verse in the scripture that says he only meant that for his disciples. There were 12, there were 120, there were thousands and thousands. And the only reason you sit here today and the only reason you're listening is because somebody took Jesus seriously. And you know what they did? They accepted the assignment. And they told you and they told me about Jesus Christ. And they told us that our sins could be forgiven and we too could have hope and assurance and eternal life. Somebody accepted the assignment. That's why we're where we are. You may be 12, 22, 44, 66, or you may be in your 80s. Let me ask you a question. You lived the Christian life a long time. Have you ever said to Jesus Christ, I do accept the assignment of being a witness, a vessel, where I live, where I work, among my friends? Have you ever deliberately accepted that personally as an assignment in your life? You know what? If you don't, you won't. And if you will, you know what will happen? You'll wake up tomorrow morning and you'll say, Lord, now think about this. Listen, there's a whole lot of difference in waking up like this and the other way. If you wake up, it's Monday morning. Well, I've got to face the day. Besides that, I hear it raining outside. Besides that, the traffic is terrible. Or waking up tomorrow morning and saying, Lord, into whose life are you going to send me today to make me a transforming tool in their life? Whose life is going to be transformed today? Because you allowed me to touch them. You allowed me to speak to their heart. You allowed me to love them and to encourage them and to help bear their pain. What a different way to wake up. Amen? Wake up with the awesome potential that somebody else's life is going to be transformed. That somebody else's life is going to be changed because you walk into your office, you walk into your schoolroom, you walk into the dorm, or in your own home, you say, listen, I just want you to know that I'm praying for you and I know you're hurting. I just want you to know that I want to help you any way I possibly can. You know what people don't turn down? People don't turn down a servant spirit. Secondly, they have a real difficult time turning down genuine, godly love. You know what? You don't have to worry about knocking down doors. It's a matter, if you will accept the assignment, the Father will make the avenue very clear. He will make it very simple and very plain. Now, I have an assignment and responsibility. You have an assignment and responsibility, and we have as a church. Now, that, as I say, for some people, that means they're going to have to go. And some people will pray, and some people will give. But I want to give you a verse of Scripture that is so very important. I want you to turn to the 15th chapter of Romans now and listen to this carefully. Listen to what Paul says in the 22nd verse. For this reason, I often have been hindered from coming to you, to the Romans. But now with no further place for me in these regions, and since I have had many years longing to come to you, whenever I go to Spain, I hope to see you in passing and to be helped on my way there by you. When I have first enjoyed your company for a while, but now I'm going to Jerusalem, serving the saints. For Macedonia and Achaia have been pleased to make a contribution for the poor among the saints in Jerusalem. Yes, they were pleased to do so, and they're indebted to them, for if the Gentiles have shared in their spiritual things, they're indebted to minister to them also in material things. Here's what he says. Listen carefully. Watch it. Look at this. He says, at the source of your blessing, if there's a need, that's where you give. He said, now, where did you get the gospel? You got it from Jerusalem. Now they are suffering terribly over there, and because you receive spiritual blessing, now they have material need, you to give back in return that which they need. You see, God has simple principles by which to operate all of His economy. And how is that? We give of ourselves. We give what God has given to us. Because, listen, the only reason you and I are saved today, somebody left the shores of Europe. And they brought the gospel across those seas that were treacherous in those days in those little wooden boats. That none of us would get in and think about doing that. You know what? They loved the Lord. They had an assignment. And they said, we're going to do it if it costs their life. And friend, listen, there's not any of us who knows how many people laid down their life in order for you and me to hear the truth of the gospel of Jesus Christ. Now, you and I have a personal assignment, but we also have a corporate assignment. I want you to think about something for a moment. We can talk about our vision, and our vision is to touch the world with the Word of God, motivated by a passion for God, love and passion, devotion to Him, and a compassion for people. That's our heart. That's who we are. That's what this is all about. What we're all about is fulfilling a very definite, clear, irrevocable, irreversible, unavoidable assignment. And that is getting the gospel to the world. You've heard that over and over and over again. And many of you give and you pray and so forth. But you know, I think it's time has come for us to make a public declaration. And this is the declaration. We, Heavenly Father, assume as a church body, we assume our assignment. We commit ourselves to our assignment to get the gospel to every tribe, every tongue, every people, every language possible until you call us home or until you come and call us. And so I want to ask you this morning, would you be willing to say to the Father, Father, as a part of this body, I, along with my brothers and sisters in Christ, assume with them, we assume together the responsibility of getting the gospel to every part of this world that you'll make possible. We just want to be obedient to what you call us to do. Father, in the name of the Lord Jesus, we give ourselves to you this morning, afresh and anew as your children, to say, Lord, we're your vessels. Send us wherever you want us to go. Use us however you choose. Speak through us words of hope and assurance. Touch others through us with a touch that transforms. We commit ourselves to you as a body this morning in Jesus' name. Amen.
1: The cost of our salvation is immeasurable, yet it's a gift we simply receive. Here's A Moment with Charles Stanley.
0: How many people have I talked to, and probably you have, and you talk to them about being saved, and here's what you say. You say, this is how you get saved. This is how God brings about your salvation. You acknowledge that the Word of God is true. You acknowledge that Jesus Christ went to the cross, died on the cross for your sin, paid your sin debt in full, and then you accept Him by faith as your personal Savior on the basis of what He's done. That's the reason He's forgiven you, because He died for you. You ask Him to come into your life and save you, and He does. And how many times people say, well, it can't be that easy. That's too easy. Now, the reason they respond that way is because they want to believe in Jesus, plus they want to do certain things, because you know why they want to do certain things? Makes them feel good. Makes them feel like they had a part in it. It can't be so simple that God does it all. And so the truth is, it is simple in a way. But when you look at the whole complexity, the whole atoning plan of God, it's a complex thing. But my responsibility is simple. Am I willing to ask the Lord Jesus Christ to forgive me of my sins? Not on the basis that I'm going to do this, that, and the other, but on the basis that He died for me. And He, in other words, all the work was done at Calvary 2,000 years ago. He did all the work. He died in my place. And now I'm to accept Him as my personal Savior and to believe in my heart my sins are forgiven.
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0: If when you died, your family decided that they were going to put on your tombstone an inscription, an epitaph, that best described you the way they saw you, as you look back in your life, what would they write on your stone? If they put in one simple phrase or one sentence, what they saw about you most, what best reminded them of you, what would they place on your stone? Would it be something good if they were honest, or would it be something that was not so good? In fact, It is a fad in our country today that people now visiting cemeteries in groups, just looking at stones and collecting epitaphs. What would they put on yours? Well, there are two men in the Bible that I think probably have as good an epitaph as any. And so I want you to turn, if you will, to Genesis chapter 6, because the Bible says about Enoch and about Noah that these two men walked with God. Now, the Bible says a lot about our walk, because in the Scriptures, the New Testament, the idea of walking is a description of our lifestyle. So the Bible talks about walking in light, walking in darkness. The Bible talks about walking in truth, walking in the Spirit, walking in the ways of the world. But one of those in 1 John chapter 2 talks about walking in the manner that our Lord walked. How did He walk in relationship to His Father? Well, when I think about walking with God, I also think about the fact that oftentimes our emphasis is the fact that He's with us. That's our primary emphasis, that He's with us. And that wherever we are, God is there to walk with us. But the truth is, we also have a responsibility to walk with Him. Yet I think about some people, the way their relationship to God is and how they walk with Him. I think about these Western movies and the stagecoach. And you know, on the stagecoach, there's a driver, and then there's a man who rides shotgun to protect the passengers and the gold or whatever they're carrying. And if you'll think about it, the man who drives the stagecoach, his responsibility is rather strong. That is, he has a big responsibility keeping this thing on the road. They didn't have highways like we have them. The only responsibility of the man beside him is the man who is carrying the shotgun, and that is protection in time of danger, or that is, they don't say anything about him unless there's a problem. Now, I think about a lot of people, the way they relate to God. You know, they want to be in control, and they want God to ride shotgun just in case they need Him, then they'll call upon Him. That is not walking with God. Well, I want you to look, if you will, to this sixth chapter, and I want us to read these first few verses, because it gives us a little background of what kind of society Noah grew up in and what was going on. The Scripture says, "It came about when men began to multiply on the face of the land and daughters were born to them, that the sons of God saw that the daughters of men were beautiful, and they took wives for themselves, whomever they chose. Then the Lord said, 'My spirit shall not always strive with man forever, because he also is flesh. Nevertheless, his days shall be 120 years. The Nephilim were on the earth in those days and also afterwards. When the sons of God came in to the daughters of men, and they bore children to them, those were the mighty men who were of old, men of renown. Then the Lord saw that the wickedness of man was great on the earth, and that every intent of the thoughts of his heart was only evil continually. And the Lord was sorry that he had made man on his earth, and he was grieved in his heart.'" That didn't mean he changed his mind, but he was deeply grieved about what man was doing. "And the Lord said, 'I'll blot out man whom I have created from the face of the land, from man to animals to creeping things and the birds of the sky, for I am sorry that I made them,'" that is grieved in his spirit, "'because of what man was doing. But Noah found favor in the eyes of the Lord.'" These are the records of the generations of Noah. "Noah was a righteous man, blameless in his time. Noah walked with God. And Noah became the father of three sons, Shem, Ham, and Japheth. Now the earth was corrupt in the sight of God, and the earth was filled with violence. And God looked on the earth, and behold, it was corrupt, for all flesh had corrupted their way upon the earth. Then God said to Noah, 'The end of all flesh has come before me, for the earth is filled with violence because of them. And behold, I'm about to destroy them with the earth.'" Now, what I want to talk about in this message is what is involved in walking with God. How do we walk with God? The Bible says that Noah walked with God, and if you go back into that fifth chapter, it says Enoch walked with God, and that was his great-great-grandfather. Both of these men walked with God. Now, Jesus said, "Follow me, and I'll make you fishers of men. Come unto me." What does it mean to walk with God? How do we walk with Him? We can't see Him. We can't touch Him. We can certainly feel Him. We can't touch Him, can't see Him, but we can sure feel Him. What is involved in walking with God? If somebody said, "Well, do you walk with the Lord?" What would you say? We'd probably say, "Well, I think I do, or I try to." What's involved in walking with God? And this is a wonderful idea, because as I looked at the lives of these two men, especially Noah, because there's so little said to us about Enoch, I had to ask myself the question, here's a man who lived in a society upon which God said, it is corrupt, it is full of violence and the very intent of the hearts of the people. And God had certainly done a good survey, because if you notice what He says, He said, in thinking about them, he said he would not strive with them any longer. He said, then the Lord saw that the wickedness of man was great on the earth, and that every intent of the thoughts of his heart was only evil continually. So this wasn't something that God said, well, things look pretty bad, I'm going to destroy the earth. No, he had absolutely taken a divine survey and said, this whole crowd is corrupt. The earth is absolutely filled with violence. There's nothing left. And then he says, except for one man. Noah was the man about whom he said he was just and blameless, that he was righteous in the eyes of God. He had placed his trust in God, and listen, he had lived a righteous life in spite of his society. Now today you and I can give all kinds of excuses saying, well, you know, it's just so tough to live in our society today. Yes, it is. How in the world can you live a Christian life in a society like ours? Well, we have to ask ourselves the question, how did Noah do it? The Bible said he walked with God in a world that was absolutely so totally intent on violence and wickedness that God said, this whole thing is corrupt. I'm going to destroy it. How did this man walk with God? How do we walk with him? Well, I think there are several things, and if you'll just jot these down, because if it's worth listening to, it's worth remembering, because the truth is, I think all of us who are believers really want to walk with God. I certainly do. I not only want him walking with me, but I want to walk with him. I want to assume my responsibility as a believer to relate to him in such a fashion that by the indwelling presence and the power of the Holy Spirit that I too can sense that I am walking with him as he is walking with me. Well, the first step in walking with God is reconciliation. Because if you recall in Ephesians chapter 2 for a moment, Paul describes the kind of walk you and I used to have and the kind of walk everyone has until they come to know Christ as their Savior. And remember what he says in chapter 2 verse 1. He says, now in times past, you were dead in your trespasses and sins in which you formerly did what? You walked about in them. It was your lifestyle. Your spirit was dead. Trespasses and sins, disobedience, corruption, wickedness, vileness. He says, in which you formerly walked according to the course of this world, according to the prince of the power of the air, the spirit that is now working in the sons of disobedience. Among them, he says, we too all formerly lived in the lust of our flesh, indulging the desires of the flesh and of the mind, and were by nature children of wrath, even of the rest. Before anyone can walk with God, there has to be a reconciliation, because the Bible says that sin has separated us from God. So in order to walk with someone, you've got to be with them. So first of all, you have to make a decision to be with that person. Until a person receives Jesus Christ as personal Savior, they are separated from God by their sin. So if you'll go back over to 2 Corinthians chapter 5 and you recall what the Apostle Paul here says about how you and I take this first step in walking with God. He says, if you'll notice in verse 17, he says, therefore, if anyone or if any man is in Christ, he is a new creature, a new creation. The old things passed away, behold, new things have come. Now all these things are from God who reconciled us to himself through Christ and gave us the ministry of reconciliation, namely that God was in Christ reconciling the world to himself, not counting their trespasses against them, and he's committed to us the word of reconciliation. And notice, who is it that does the reconciling? It isn't that we do the reconciling. God reaches out to the unbeliever, to the lost person, reaches out in love and in forgiveness, convicting them of their sin, making himself known to them, and wooing and bringing us to himself by the power of the Holy Spirit, which the Bible calls the new birth experience. He says we become new creations in Christ, and now, because we're a new creation in Christ, listen, our spirit now is alive. Now we can relate to this one we want to walk with. Until that happened, we could not, because our spirit was dead to spiritual things, and therefore, until our spirit became alive by the indwelling presence of the Spirit, we couldn't walk with God. Now, any believer and every single believer has the capacity to walk with God. And so the first step in walking with him is to be reconciled to him, separated from him by sin, reconciled, which means what? To be brought back into a right relationship with God, which he says very clearly here is the work of Jesus Christ, the ministry of Jesus Christ, the ministry of reconciliation. That's what he's up to. That's what salvation is all about, reaching out and bringing back people back into a right relationship with the Father. So the first step in walking with God certainly is to be reconciled to him. Now, That reconciliation comes as a result of a person being convicted of their sin and recognizing that God is their only hope, and through the person of Jesus Christ, they surrender themselves to Him. Well, what is the second step? Well, the second thing that is certainly involved in walking with God is trusting Him. You're not going to walk in fellowship with anybody you don't trust. If you don't trust someone, you are not going to walk with them. You're just not going to do it. You may start out, but if you cannot trust the person, you will not walk with them in the kind of fellowship we're speaking of here. Now, there's no doubt about Noah's faith in God, because the Scripture says, these are the records of the generations of Noah. Noah was a righteous man, blameless in his time. Noah walked with God. Well, how do I know that Noah trusted God? It's real simple. When God said to him, I want you to build an ark. This thing is going to be this long, this wide, this high, and this is how you're going to build it. And for a man who'd never seen a rainstorm, that was a test of faith. And so God said to him, this is what I want you to do. He listened, because he was a righteous man, which meant he was justified.

timing. I won't always understand His ways. But if I trust Him, I'm going to do what He says, even though I don't understand it. If I'm going to walk with Him, I must learn to trust Him. Now, when I think about the people in the Scriptures who trusted God over and over and over again, the men and women God used were men and women who learned to trust Him. They learned to walk with Him. And learning to walk with Him means I must learn to trust Him. I must learn to believe that what He says He's going to do. And if you'll recall the 11th chapter of Hebrews, if you'll turn there for a moment, because this whole chapter is about men and about women who learn to trust the Lord. And the Scripture says, if you remember, in the 6th verse, "And without faith it is impossible to please Him, for he who comes to God must believe that He is, and that He is a rewarder of those who seek Him. By faith, Noah, being warned by God about things not yet seen, in reverence prepared an ark for the salvation of his household, by which he condemned the world and became an heir of the righteousness which is according to faith." That is, he operated on the basis, listen, walking with God is walking with someone you and I cannot see as if we can see Him. Walking with someone we cannot touch as if we can touch. Walking with someone we can hear, because the truth is if we listen carefully, we can hear Him. And so to walk with God means that I must be willing to choose to walk with somebody I can't see and I can't touch Him. But in my heart, in my mind, in my spirit, I know that He is there. Did not Jesus say, "I'm going to send you one like me, that is the Comforter. He'll be in you, with you, and upon you." And the word parakletos means the one who walks by my side. And so the emphasis of the New Testament is always that He is by our side assisting us. But the truth is we're walking with Him. That is, if God's walking with me, then I must be walking with Him. That's not absolutely necessary. He could walk with me and may not exactly be thinking in terms of His being by my side. My mind could be over yonder somewhere. God is always with His children. The issue is, am I walking with Him? That is, is my mind and heart such that I have learned to trust Him, having been reconciled to Him? Am I walking the walk of faith? Did not Paul say also in that 5th chapter of 2 Corinthians, he said, "The just shall live by what?" By faith. We're to walk by faith, live by faith. If I'm walking in light, I'm walking by faith. If I'm walking in darkness, it's because I have chosen not to trust God. And so therefore, he says, we're to walk in truth, walk in love, walk in light. All of these are indications of how we're to walk with Him. And of course, that Lord Jesus said, if you've seen me, you've seen the Father. I'm the Father one. He says, I'll do those things I see the Father doing. How did Jesus Christ walk? In absolute perfect harmony with the Father. And therefore, He was not striving about anything because He absolutely and perfectly and completely trusted Him. If I am going to walk with Him, I must learn to trust Him. And that's why, if you'd analyze about 99.9% of every sermon I've ever preached, the ultimate goal is that you and I would learn to trust Him for something or in some particular area of our life. It is all a matter of trust. That's what the Christian life's all about. That's what walking with God's all about. It is trusting the God whom I cannot see and cannot touch, but know in my heart that He's present because He promised to be there. And you see, if walking with Him means I'm trusting His promises. I'm trusting in His presence. I'm trusting His promises. I'm trusting what He said. Now, if I'm going to trust Him, I've got to know how He operates. If I'm going to trust Him, I've got to be in the Word of God. I've got to find out how God operates. How does He work? How does He speak so that I can hear Him in the process of trusting Him? If I'm going to walk with Him, I've got to learn to trust Him. And you know what the wonderful thing about it is, when you and I stumble and fall all over ourselves, walking with God, you know what He does? Reaches down and picks us up. Never does He say, "Can't you do any better than that?" I mean, is this the third time you're going to stumble over the same thing? Listen, most of us have stumbled how many times over the same thing? Innumerable times. And what does He say? He picks us up, forgives us, cleanses us, and moves us on. Because you see, God is committed to us. And He wants us committed to Him. So one of those issues here is a matter of learning to trust Him. The third thing I think that's important here, and that is, if I'm going to walk with Him, I've got to be in agreement with Him. Now, in agreement with Him means that He and I are thinking alike. Oneness with Him. Personally, one of my goals is to be able to walk and listen in undisturbed union with Him. Undisturbed union with Him, that no matter what comes into my life, I don't want anything disturbing my sense of oneness with Him, my relationship with Him, my intimacy with Him. You see, if you and I are walking in oneness with Him, it says you and I are in agreement with Him. Well, how am I going to walk

0: in agreement with Him and in oneness with Him if I don't know what He thinks and what He says. And of course, that's exactly what Jesus was saying. He says, if you've seen me, you've seen the Father. I and the Father are one. One in our thinking, one in our purposes, one in our plans, one in our goals. If I'm going to be walking in oneness with Him, then I have to know, God, what's Your will for my life? What is Your plan? What is Your purpose? Because you see, if He's leading me one way and I want to go some other way, then I have conflict. There's not going to be any oneness. Walking with God is walking in oneness with Him. It speaks of and requires a sense of intimacy and agreement with Him. Walking in agreement with Him. Now, as I think about what Noah had to think about in his day when God said, I want you to build this ark, that must have been a real difficult time. And you see, oftentimes the Bible does not tell us the struggles his men and women went through when God spoke to them. And I'm sure that when God spoke to him, he didn't say, okay, fine, no problem. Ark? What's an ark? What's the purpose of an ark? Water? Where's all this water? Flood? Destroy the earth? A God of love? I'm sure that Noah had lots of questions about what God was saying to him. Now, let me ask you this. What is it that you and I have to agree with God about if we're going to walk with Him? Well, first of all, I have to agree with Him about what He says about His Son. He's my Lord. Second, I have to agree with Him about what He says about sin. It's destructive and doesn't fit who I am. If I'm going to walk with Him, I have to agree with Him what He says about His church. And that is, it's His body on the earth, and it's a very important part of it, and I need to belong to it and an active member of it. Not necessarily a local church, but His church, but show me the invisible church, please. Where is the invisible church? People say, I'm a member of the invisible church. Forget it. If you're a member of the body of Christ, you're a member of His church, right? But show me how you can become a member of the invisible church. There's nothing about invisible service, invisible giving, invisible any of that. We are flesh and bone and blood, and we walk in a world, and we're to share our faith and make an impact in the lives of other people. We're to walk in oneness with Him. I am to agree with Him about the nature of sin. I'm to agree with Him about His church. I'm to agree with Him about the necessity of baptism. I'm to agree with Him what He says about my finances and tithing and giving to Him. I must be in agreement with Him about the fact that He owns me, possesses me, that I am a servant of God, that I'm not my own. At any point in which I disagree with Him, at that point I stumble in my walk. At that point, if you and I disagree with the person we're walking with and no longer in oneness with Him, it's not going to take very long until these paths are going to split. It is the fact that we can walk in oneness, in harmony with each other, in agreement with each other. That's what walking with God's all about. Well, how in the world am I going to walk with Him if I don't know what He thinks? And how am I going to know what He thinks if this book is not my daily companion, my instruction book for living? Now, how do I know how I can walk in oneness with Him? I've got to know what He thinks. How am I going to know what He thinks? I'm only going to learn what He thinks by looking in this book and saying, what did God say about this? What is His opinion about this question here? We must agree with Him about every aspect of our life. And the truth is, maturing in the Christian life is discovering how He thinks, what He thinks, and what God would have us to do, and then learning how to depend upon the Holy Spirit to enable us to walk in that sense of oneness which He makes so very clear to us. So I do have a responsibility to walk with Him. And part of that responsibility is to learn how to live in oneness with Him. Father, how do You want me to think about this? And I think all of us would realize we lose something when we are in disagreement with Him. Listen, I may not be able to touch it, but I can feel it when I am in disagreement with God about anything. Walking with Him, first of all, I must be reconciled. I must learn to trust Him. And certainly, I must learn to walk in oneness or be in agreement with Him. Let me ask you a question. Is there anything in your life right now that you know that you're in absolute disagreement with God about? Maybe something financially. Maybe something about relationships. Maybe something about your job. God says, I want you to stay in that job. You say, God, I'm sick and tired of it. I want to get out. I'm going to find myself another place to work. God says, no, that's where I want you. Lord, I've been there long enough, and that's it. I'm getting out, and I need You to find me another place. Well, how hard do you think God's going to work getting you another job when He says, you just stay exactly where you are until I get through with you there? You see, if we're not in agreement and oneness with Him, we're going to have stress. We're going to have strife. We're going to find ourselves struggling and wrestling with God about some area of our life when He knows what's best. One thing I know, I may not always agree with Him. I may not always walk in oneness with Him, but I do know that the truth is when I get over having my little fit of disobedience, I know that God has known what is best all the time, and if I'm wise at all, I'll just say, okay, God, I give up, I quit, I surrender, You win. You know what? the quicker he wins, the happier we are. Amen? The quicker he wins, the happier we are. You can't argue with God. You can. But all you're doing is you're expressing your lack of oneness with him, and you're deciding, I don't want to walk with you. That is, if God has a plan, I don't want to walk in it, then what I'm saying is, I'm in disagreement with you, and I'm going my way. Friend, I don't know of anything more foolish than to head out in your way and my way when God has made his way very clear. Trust in the Lord with all your heart. Lean not to your own understanding. In all thy ways acknowledge him. He will direct thy path. If I'm going to walk with him, I've got to learn to trust him and walk in oneness with him. Well, something else that's so important here, and that is if I'm going to walk with him, I've got to learn how to fellowship with him. You see, a lot of people just think as soon as they get saved that everything's just automatic. Read your Bible and pray. I think you have to learn how to commune with God. You have to learn how to fellowship with him. Now, let me ask you a question. What is the primary ingredient in communion, in fellowshipping with someone? What's the primary ingredient? Time. Absolutely. If I'm going to learn how to fellowship and relate to someone, it takes time. Now, if I'm going to walk with God, I have got to give God some time. And here's what I hear, and I'm sure if people were honest about their confessions, so many people say, well, you know, I am just so busy. We're all busy. We're all busy. There's no question about that. But you know what? We're all busy doing what? We're all busy doing some things we have to do, and we're busy doing some things we want to do. So the question is this. Do I love God enough to want to spend time with him? If I'm going to walk with him, I'm going to fellowship with him. And fellowshipping means I'm going to talk with him, and I'm going to listen to him. And I'm going to share my heart with him. And I'm going to tell him how I feel. I want him to tell me what he's thinking about what I'm thinking and how I'm feeling. And I want to be encouraged by him. And I want to praise him and worship him and adore him. That is, in my communion, in my fellowship with him, I'm going to spend time with him. And I dare say probably the greatest failure in the lives of most of God's people is that we are so busy that far too many of God's people, like the man who's driving the stagecoach, on our way, we're in control, doing our thing, and God's riding shotgun. God, if I need you, I'll let you know. That is not walking with God. That's not communion with him. It's not fellowshipping with him. Fellowshipping with him means that I'm going to give him myself. You know why? Because I love him so much that I want to tell him how I feel. I want him to get on the inside of me and see me. I want to get on the inside of him and see him. You see, if you love someone and the only thing you say is, how you doing? I'm glad to see you. Or your relationship with that person is sort of distant, very limited, or it has its parameters. But if you genuinely and truly love someone with all your heart, you love them with everything that's in you. You know what? One of the first things you want to get on the inside of that person and find out, how do they think? Now, why do you want to find out how they think? Because if when you find out how they think, then you know how to relate to that person. You know how to express your love. Now, all of us have ways of expressing our love. The big issue is, am I expressing my love the way the other person needs me to express it, or am I just expressing it the way I want to express it? I can say, God, I just love you. Praise the Lord. Hallelujah. I just love you, God. Well, I have to ask myself the question, how does God want me to love him? Just by telling him? Just by standing up and singing and praying or whatever it may be? Or am I loving him the way he wants to be loved? How does God want to be loved? Well, I'll tell you what he says. He makes it real clear. He says, if you love me, you will do what? You will obey me. If I love him, I'm going to obey him. If I'm going to walk with God, then that means I'm going to be fellowshipping with him, listening to him. You see, this is why I say over and over and over again, one of the primary lessons in life, one of the most important lessons you and I will ever learn, how to listen to God. Fellowship means a two-way conversation. It is an intimate relationship that's two ways. We talk, we listen. He speaks, and he listens to us. And God has certainly, he has certainly made it clear that he's willing to listen to us. Asking it shall be given you, seeking it shall find, knocking it shall be open. Well, likewise, you and I need to learn to listen to him. If I'm going to walk with him, then I must be willing to spend time with him, fellowship and loving him. Listen, not loving him just the way I think I want to love him, but love him the way he wants me to love him. God wants us by ourselves at time in our life. And you see, if you love someone, If you genuinely love them, you don't want to just be around a whole bunch of other folks all the time. If you really love somebody, you want them by yourself so that they have your undivided attention and you have their undivided attention and you can share heart to heart, soul to soul, spirit to spirit with each other. Well, does God want any less than people who love each other? Does God want any less of us than someone else would want? Absolutely not. And you see, the wonderful thing about fellowshipping with Him is that He knows us so absolutely perfectly that when you and I are fellowshipping with Him, we're talking and listening and relating to someone who absolutely knows every single thing about us, and it's wonderful because there is security in fellowshipping with someone who knows everything there is to know. You know what that means? Only give you good advice. Only give you wise advice, only give you accurate advice. God never give us unwise advice. Never tell us to do anything that would not be good for us. Always listen. That is a fellowship that is so perfect on the other side, you can never go wrong. It is the most important relationship in life. The most important relationship in life is a relationship to Jesus Christ, to God. And so if I'm going to walk with Him, I'm really going to want to spend time with Him, listening. Now, I'd have to say, okay, if I'm going to walk with God, I'm going to want to go where He wants to go sometime, and He'll want to go where I want to go. And so if I'm relating to Him and I'm having fellowship with Him, you know, I need to ask Him, now, Lord, what would You have me to do today? What would please You today? How can I please You today? Most of us want God to do what? Please us, answer our prayer, meet our needs, help us feel good, encourage us. Have you thought about the fact that we also have a responsibility to praise Him and worship Him and, as you and I would say, encourage His heart? Not that God's down over anything, but the truth is, when you and I are loving and praising and expressing that to Him, God is on. Listen, God gets glory. God is pleased when you and I desire to spend time with Him. If I'm going to walk with Him, it's going to take time. And I'm going to have to spend some time fellowshipping with Him and asking Him to give me direction for my life and walking in His way. Well, if I'm going to walk with anybody, I have to learn to keep pace with them. And so another way, another thing that's involved in walking with God is learn to keep pace with Him. Now, what is it that most of us have a problem with in our Christian life when it comes to God? Waiting. Absolutely right. Lord, let's do it now. You see, if I'm going to keep pace, for example, if I'm going to keep pace with, well, you and I are talking, walking together, so we're going to keep pace. So we're going to be walking at the same speed, at the same pace. And it's easy, if you've noticed, if you are sort of the same size and length, that if not too short-legged or too long-legged, it's easier if two people can walk and they sort of in step with each other. And there's something, I don't know what it is, just something psychologically easier. If I'm in step with God, it means, listen, I'm going in His direction, at His pace, and I'm doing it His way. Now, the problem is that most of us, we have our own schedule. God has a schedule for your life and mine every day. He has a sense of direction, sense of purpose. We don't get up in the morning and God says, well, what are you going to do today? No. We get up in the morning and God has a sense of direction, a sense of purpose. He has a pace for us. Now, I think most of us would agree that our pace is usually what? A little bit ahead of His. Now, it's all right to walk a little bit ahead in a relationship with somebody, if I can see my way clear and I'm on level ground, everything is safe. But if I'm walking ahead of the person who's guiding me and I'm in treacherous country, I'm going to be in trouble pretty quickly. You and I live in a treacherous world. We live in a world that's full of landmines waiting to blow us out of this earth, waiting to destroy us in every possible way. That's why it's so very important that you and I keep pace with Him. Lord, what is Your will? What is Your purpose? What is Your design? What is Your sense of direction? What would You have me to do now? When He says, wait upon the Lord, be of good courage, and He says, I will strengthen your heart. Wait, I say, upon the Lord. One of the most difficult lessons to learn is to learn to wait upon Him. One of my favorite verses is Psalm 62. My soul, in the King James, my soul wait there only upon God for my expectations from Him. New American Standard says, my soul waits in silence upon God only. Both of them sing the same thing. If I'm going to walk with Him, I must learn to keep pace with Him. That means that I can't be slothful and lazy. And somebody have to be kicking me saying, let's get with it, let's get going, let's get moving. Likewise, neither can I always be running ahead doing my thing. And when I fault and fall, God, please pick me up and help me. No, if I'm going to walk with Him, I must learn to keep pace with Him. How am I going to do that? Back to the Word of God. What does God think about this? How does God act? That is, what are God's ways? You see, you and I can't walk with Him apart from that book. That's God's instruction book about learning to walk with Him. Keeping pace with Him means that I'm sensitive to where He's leading. I'm sensitive to how fast He's moving. And over in the Bible, we can find illustration after illustration of men and women who stepped ahead of God. They wanted to do it in their way, in their time. And listen, every single instance, they get in trouble. Because listen, if God has a schedule, it is the schedule of wisdom. It is the schedule of unconditional love. It is a perfect schedule, perfectly fitted for you and for me. God doesn't give me someone else's schedule. He gives me mine. He doesn't give me someone else's pace. He gives me mine. He knows how fast He wants me to walk with Him. He knows which direction that is. He knows exactly what that pace is. Anytime I get ahead of Him, I get in trouble. Anytime I get to slowing up and want to hold up, and see, sometimes we don't want to keep pace with Him because we don't like where He's leading us, and so we want to drag our feet. If we're going to walk with Him and enjoy our fellowship with Him, we must learn to keep pace with Him. So let me ask you a question. As you think about your own life and what you know about God's will for your life, would you say that you're on His schedule, in His timing, walking in obedience to Him, in His direction, under His guidance, under His protection, knowing in your heart that you are submissive to His will? Walking with Him means I must submit to Him. And that's what all of this is about. It is about reconciling myself to Him through the Son of God. It is about coming into a relationship of faith, learning to listen, learning to fellowship, learning to walk in oneness. It is something that you and I learn. You don't get saved today and learn how to walk with God the next day. It is a matter of walking in, listen, continuing submission to Him. That's not a decision I make once in life. It's a decision that you and I make oftentimes. Every day, oftentimes, we have to decide, am I going to do what I believe God wants me to do or what I want to do? What's the easiest thing? What's the flesh say? Because you see, our naturalness says, well, this is the natural, normal thing to do. And that is to run ahead. And God may be saying to us, no, don't take one single step ahead of me or you're going to be in trouble. If I'm going to learn to walk with Him, I must learn to keep pace with Him. I think about, for example, in Switzerland, I was there one time photographing, and I remember I had this ticket that would take me on all these trains, and so I noticed something. In fact, I missed the first one because I kept waiting for him to call the train. Well, I'm standing, this train pulls off. Didn't take me long to figure out. Every one of those train stations has this big clock, several of them, and there's a big red hand. And if that train is going to leave at 7:19, when that red hand with that big red part hits 12, that train's gone. Nobody says anything. You're either on or you're not on. I had to figure out I couldn't be waiting to hear some audible voice. I had to keep my eye on the clock. If I'm going to walk with God, and I'm going to walk in at His pace, and I'm going to walk in harmony with Him and union with Him, I've got to keep my eyes on God. Let me tell you something. You can't watch the world around you and walk with God. You absolutely cannot. It just won't happen. That's not the kind of world we're living in. When I look at the kind of world that Noah was living in and realize what the Bible says about this absolute, totally corrupt world, so corrupt, the only family God saved was this man. He couldn't have been looking anywhere else but straight to God. And you know what? We're prone as believers to look around us and see what the fads are and see about this and see about that and what pleases this one, what makes this one happy. We want to be sure we got acceptance. And you know what? Isn't it amazing how that God comes up on the bottom rung of the ladder when it comes to trying to please other people and trying to get their acceptance? The only acceptance I need in this world is His acceptance, and we got that. The only people we need to please in this world is Almighty God. If we please Him, we're grateful if other people are pleased, but if they're not, that's their problem. We cannot live our lives to please other people. Now, you want to please people you love to some degree. Now, I think also about the fact that if I'm going to walk with God, it requires something that most of us don't like, and that's separation. Here's what happened to Noah. When he was walking with God, he found himself separated from his whole society. None of them liked him. They thought he was absolutely crazy building his big boat. He called an ark, said God told him to do it. Can't you imagine how they must have laughed themselves to death until the rains came? And then all of a sudden, this foolish, ridiculous, unwise, wasteful man had been the wisest one of all. If I'm going to walk with God, I must learn to walk separated from this world. Now, I want to give you a number of scriptures. The Bible's full of them, but I just want to give you a number to realize that there's not just one scripture in the Bible that has to do with this, but many. I want you to turn, if you will, first of all, to 1 Peter chapter 1. Look at this, if you will. 1 Peter chapter 1. And notice what Peter says in this particular chapter. 1 Peter chapter 1. Beginning in verse 13, he says, "Therefore, gird your minds for action." That is, get ready. "Keep sober in spirit. Fix your hope completely on the grace to be brought to you at the revelation of Jesus Christ. As obedient children, do not be conformed to the former lusts which were yours in your ignorance. But like the Holy One who called you, be holy yourselves also in your behavior. Because it is written, 'You shall be holy, for I am holy.'" Let me ask you a question. Would you call our society holy? No. How can you and I live walking with God in a society that is unholy, unrighteous, wicked and vile, just as we saw here in Noah's society? If you and I are going to walk with God, we have to separate ourselves from the world around us. You say, "But now, wait a minute. Doesn't the Bible say we have to evangelize the world?" Yes. It doesn't mean that I have to be like them, walk like them, look like them. Doesn't mean any of that. We have a responsibility to share the gospel of Jesus Christ with the world, but not act like them, not look like them. It is a responsibility that God has given us. We can walk on holy ground, as we say, and walk a life of holiness and obedience to Him. We don't have to be like them. If we're going to walk with God, you can't walk like the world walks. He said in that second chapter of Ephesians, he says, according to the course of this world in which, he says, like you used to walk. That used to be the way you walk. That used to be your behavior, but not any longer. And so to walk with Him means I'm going to have to separate myself from some things. Look, if you will, in chapter 6 of 2 Corinthians, the 6th chapter of 2 Corinthians. I want you to notice something here. Here again, listen to what he says, talking about separating ourselves. He says in verse 14, "Do not be bound together with unbelievers, for what partnership has righteousness and lawlessness? What fellowship has light with darkness? What harmony has Christ with Belial? Or what has a believer in common with an unbeliever? What agreement has the temple of God with idols? For we are the temple of the living God, just as God said, 'I will dwell in them and walk among them, and I will be their God, and they shall be my people.' Therefore, come out from their midst and be separate, says the Lord, and do not touch what is unclean, and I will welcome you, and I will be a father to you. You shall be sons and daughters to me, says the Lord Almighty." And you see, many believers will never learn to walk with God because they can't give up their relationship with the ungodly. And that is, they want to go where they go, do the things that they do, and they want to straddle the fence. Here's what they want. They want the acceptance of the world and the acceptance of God at the same time. Now, God accepts us as His children when we trust Jesus Christ as our Savior, but He does not accept, listen, He does not accept conduct that is worldly conduct. Listen, He says, we are not to walk in the flesh or by the flesh, but by the Spirit of God. This world is walking by the flesh. This world is walking in their naturalness. And so He says we're to come out from among them. Look in 2 Thessalonians chapter 3. Another one of those verses. 2 Thessalonians chapter 3. And notice what He says in this chapter. Chapter 3 and verse 6. He says, "Now we command you, brethren, in the name of our Lord Jesus Christ, that you keep aloof. Separate yourself from every brother who leads an unruly life and not according to the traditions which you receive from us." He says, now listen, you don't live among and fellowship and fraternize with and begin to participate in the things that people who are living in deliberate, willful, known sin. He said, if you do, you're going to be in trouble. Now somebody says, well, you know, I can relate to these people and go where they go and do the things, and I'm going to be a good witness and a good testimony. How many good people, how many of God's people have been drugged down into sin and disobedience, saying, well, you know, it's not going to hurt me because these are my friends. I'm not saying you shouldn't have any Christian, non-Christian friends. I would never say that. Neither would God say it. But you have to remember who you're walking with. If you're walking with God, you have to be careful who your friends are. You have to be careful who you're relating to, careful where you're going, and careful what you do. We live in a world that is wicked and vile and sinful, and Satan has a target on every single one of us. He'll do anything in his power to draw us away from God. He does not want us walking with God. So what is he going to do? If he can just sort of mix in enough of what appears to be innocence, And what he knows ultimately will drag us down, that's exactly what he'll do. I want you to look at Ephesians chapter 5 for a moment. Ephesians chapter 5, and look there, if you will, and I want you to notice what he says in verse 11. He says, "Do not participate in the unfruitful deeds of darkness," but he says, "instead, even expose them. For it is disgraceful even to speak the things which are done by them in secret." And so he says, you know, there's a whole society out there, the way they're walking. You know, there's some things we don't even talk about. There's some things that God's people don't talk about. They don't even discuss them because they're so wicked, vile, and dirty, and nasty. And because you and I, we sing, we are standing on holy ground. We are walking with a holy God. And if I'm going to walk with a holy God, I just have to accept the fact that I'm going to have to separate myself from some things and some people. Well, I think there's one other thing that's so very important here, and that's this. And that is, if I'm going to walk with him, I'm going to have courage. And I want you to turn, if you will, to look, if you will, in Isaiah chapter 43 first. Isaiah 43. And I want you to notice what he says in this passage. It's a word of promise to us, but it also says that sometimes God will lead us into situations that are difficult, trying, painful, times of suffering. You see, if I walk with him, that doesn't mean that everything is going to be rosy and easy. If I walk with God, it may mean that I'm going to have to walk through a very difficult time. When I think about where Paul had to walk in his day, he walked through some very trying times. Look at this 43rd chapter. And let's just begin with verse 1. "But now thus says the Lord your Creator, O Jacob, and he who formed you, O Israel, do not fear, for I have redeemed you. I have called you by name, you're mine." Now look at this. "When you pass through the waters, I will be with you. And through the rivers, they will not overflow you. When you walk through the fire, you will not be scorched, nor will the flame burn you. For I am the Lord your God." Let me tell you something. There will be times in our life when if we walk with him, we'll get in deep water. We walk with him, we'll walk through the fire. We walk with him, we think that we're going to get flooded. We walk with him, we're going to have persecution, disagreement. We're going to have hurt, pain, suffering. Yes, we are. Go back to chapter 41 of the same book, and let me remind you of another wonderful promise. When you and I are walking with him, one thing we can be absolutely certain of, we are walking in the most absolute security that a person can walk in. Look at this. Verse 10 of Isaiah 41. "Do not fear, for what? I am with you. Do not anxiously look about you, for I am your God. I will strengthen you. Surely I will help you. Surely I will uphold you with my righteous right hand." It doesn't make any difference what you and I face. When we're walking with him, we're walking in absolute security. So I'd simply ask you this question. As you think about your life on a given daily basis, would you say that you're walking with God? Now, you know he's walking with you, but would you honestly say, "Yes, I'm walking with him. No, I've been reconciled to him. I'm trusting him daily, walking in oneness with him. Understand what that means, walking in fellowship with him. Do understand what that means and what is required of that. And I love fellowshipping and loving him, and that's the way I'm walking. I realize that if I walk with him, that there'll be times that I have to be separated from people that maybe I like, maybe even people that I love. Maybe people that I work with won't be able to relate to them in the same way that other people might be. If I walk with him, it'll take courage because sometimes I'll have to say no. When everything around me says yes, I may have to be the only one that says no, but I will have to have the courage to say no if I'm going to walk with God. There is no way to fail in life walking with him. Because you see, if you put it all in the capsule, here's what you're doing. You're saying that my life is so wrapped up in the person of Jesus Christ, in what I think, the way I look at life, my schedule, my timing, my perspective on life, my relationship to others, my whole life is wrapped up in the person of Jesus. This is why it's strange to me that any believer could go a whole day without listening, without talking to the Father many times, without thinking about his word and without reading his word and thinking about what Jesus said and sifting all the decisions of our life. I can't even imagine not sifting every single possible decision through. Is this the will of God? Does this please him? What would he do? How would he have me to respond to this? Walking with him means to walk, means to be absolutely consumed by the person of Jesus Christ. Think about this. Walking with God the one who spoke this world into being, walking with God, God walking with you. Can you tell me anything any more important in life than that? Can you tell me anything any more exciting? No, you cannot. Anything more exciting than to know that you're walking with a God who loves you unconditionally, knows you perfectly, and holds you securely? Walking with a God who has the best plan for you. Listen, He has the best sense of direction, the best purpose, the best plan, the best will for you. And He's there to help you walk every step of the way, all the way into eternity with Him. Can you tell me anything more exciting about that? And the fact that He's willing to listen to you and speak to you and unveil Himself to you and make His will and purpose and plan known to your life. Tell me anything in life that even begins to match that kind of relationship. Nothing in all of life. But you know what? Most people don't think about Jesus that way. Most people think about, you know what? Back to the stagecoach. Man, we're galloping down our way. If we need God, we'll tell Him. That is not the way you walk with God. And I want to tell you something. If you have not learned the awesome joy of an intimate, personal relationship with God Almighty, through His Son, Jesus Christ, on your face, on your knees before Him, in His Word, listening to Him and talking back to Him, if that's not a reality, if that's not real in your life, if that's not a part of your daily thinking, the way you think and what life is all about, then, my friends, you've missed it. That's what the Christian life is all about. It's about a relationship. It's walking with God and having Him walk with us. Why did He save us? Not because He needed us. He saved you and me in order to do what? To fellowship with us, that He could walk with us and we could walk with Him. And that we could have fellowship with Him and He could express His love and unveil Himself. You see, listen, God is so full of absolute perfection in every single thing. Listen, don't you realize that He wants to just show you what He's like? Now, think about it, for example. Let's say that you fell in love with somebody and you are really absolutely head over heels. You're just taking flips. And you love them so much. What do you want to do? You just want to pour out your heart. You want them to sense your generosity. You want them to sense your love. You want them to sense that your desire to be with them. That is, you just want to give and give and give and give. Why? Because that is the expression of your love. That's exactly what God's up to. I just want you to be honest about something. Nobody between you and God. How much in a given day of your life is consumed with Him? Thinking of Him. You say, man, my job. Listen, your job isn't so important that you can't think about God. If it is, you know what He may do? He'll just give you another job. Well, you have more time. Won't have as much money, but you have more time. What I want you to think about is this. And this is what grieves my heart. I think when I think about the millions and millions of people who sit in church week after week, and somehow, when I think of this, I think, God, I want to get on my face and cry out to God. God, do something to shake them loose. They spend their whole Christian life, 50, 60 years, going to church and never realize this awesome, indescribable God loves them so much that all of those years of their life, He just wants to pour and pour and pour and pour and pour into them who He is. They're not even interested. Some of them don't believe that He would. It's not even in their thinking that God is interested in them personally. And so what do? They just sort of weave their way through life, and here's God as if He's looking on, and they're just doing their thing. If you just get real dead honest with yourself, are you consumed by the person of Jesus Christ? Is He that important in your life that you want to walk with Him, that fellowship with Him is the most important thing in your life? Listen. I'm telling you, God is the most exciting person I know. Jesus Christ, listen, He is the most exciting person I know. People go to a ball game, they'll stand up and yell and holler and scream. They had to pay $25 or $30 to get in there to begin with. Yell and scream, holler, get in all this traffic, get home at 12 o'clock at night, dead tired. And here's God, riding shotgun, while they do their thing. And He is totally ignored. Let me tell you something. Idolatry isn't building wood, gold, and brass statues and bowing down to them. Idolatry is anything that is more important in my life than Jesus Christ. Listen, preaching is something I do. My relationship to Jesus is who I am. When somebody says, who are you? It's not Charles Stanley, pastor of the First Baptist Church. That's not who I am. Who am I? I'm a child of the living God, in love with the Lord Jesus Christ, indwelt by the Holy Spirit, living in wonderful, loving relationship and fellowship to Him. Now, what I do is preach. What I do is pastor. That's not who I am. And you see, what we do is we get mixed up who we are versus what we do. Who we are as believers, we are the children of God. And I'm telling you, once you discover, once you pull a little bit of the plug and you begin to discover what He's like, you'll never be happy with what the world has to offer. No way. It's like scum on the water when you realize how wonderful Jesus Christ is. And so I just want to challenge you, if you've never trusted Him as your Savior, and you say, man, I didn't think about Jesus Christ like that. Well, you can't think about Him that way until you trust Him as your Savior. And you see, God loves you so much that He gave His only begotten Son. You've heard us say that. That is, Jesus died on the cross for you. If He loves you that much, listen, you know, just think of all the rest that He has for you. If you'll trust Him, ask Him to forgive you of your sins. Tell Him you're just going to put your life in His hands and you're accepting Him as your Savior. And then let God do His wonderful work. Learn how to walk with Him. And you know what? You look back on your old life and say what the old Apostle Paul said. Old things have passed away. Hallelujah. Thank God. Praise the Lord. All things have become new. And have I evermore got a new friend in Jesus? He's the best friend you'll ever have. You'll never be able to walk with anyone like you walk with Him. And you'll never have anyone who can walk with you, who can make you this promise. Listen, I'm going to walk with you every day. When you breathe your last breath, I'm going to walk you right to my Father's throne. Hallelujah. Walk you right to my Father's throne. That is the promise of Almighty God. And Father, we just want to tell You how grateful we are that You love us enough to walk with us. And sometime, I'm sure humanly speaking, we would think You'd get awfully disgusted, but You don't. Awfully impatient, but You don't. How often we stumble and fall, You have to pick us up and brush us off, move us on. Thank You that You have never let go of us, and Your promise is You never will. We bless You and praise You and worship You and adore You in Jesus' name. Amen. In all thy ways acknowledge Him, and He shall direct thy path, which means that God intends for us to be sensitive to the fact that He's giving guidance and direction. He wants to lead us, and if we listen to Him, He will lead us.
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0: What is it that drives the person with the gift of exhortation? Above everything else, they desire to see other people grow in their spiritual life. So that whatever they're doing, whether they're serving this person or whether they are giving here, whatever it might be, the underlying motivation of all of that is their desire to see people grow spiritually and become the person God wants them to be and to be able to accomplish the things that God wants them to accomplish.
1: Is something troubling you today? Do you need a word of encouragement? Then you could use a visit from someone with the gift of exhortation. Today's edition of In Touch, the teaching ministry of Dr. Charles Stanley, tells us about those whom God has equipped to be our encouragers. Our series, Living in the Power of the Holy Spirit, continues.
0: One of the essentials of the Christian life is that you and I grow. The scripture says that we are to desire the sincere milk of the Word, that we may grow thereby. And so He has enabled us to grow. He desires that we grow, and He's equipped us to grow. And part of what's involved in all of that are His spiritual gifts. That is, He has gifts and manifestations of those gifts, how they're expressed, and He also has different ministries for us. And the scripture tells us that the whole body of Christ needs the whole span of all of those gifts. Now, there are three primary divisions of scripture that talk about the gifts, and one of them is in 1 Corinthians 12 that people understand primarily. And then, of course, there is the ministry gifts that Paul mentions in Ephesians chapter 4. And then, of course, there is his chapter in Romans chapter 12, where he talks about
3: the motivational gifts. And he names them there. Now you say, well, what is a motivational gift? Well, a motivational gift is that gift which is the drive within us. That is, that we are wired a certain way that God has wired us in order to help meet a particular need or facet of the body of Christ. And in 1 Peter chapter 4, for example, and we read this every week on purpose because he makes it very, very clear what this is all about. He says, as each one of us has received a special gift, one of these motivational gifts. You may be gifted to do many things, and we've talked about the difference between a talent and a gift. We're talking about these spiritual gifts given to you at salvation. He says, each one has received a special gift. Employ it. Put it to work. For what reason? Serving one another as good stewards of the manifold grace of God. The manifold grace of God, the various expressions of God's grace in our life from salvation, all the rest. And so he says the reason he gives us these spiritual gifts is that you and I are to serve one another in the body of Christ. And he says in the next verse, we're to do it. He says, we're to do it how? We're to do it in the strength of Almighty God. So God has gifted you as a believer. And he intends for you to exercise that gift. It's the underlying motivation for what you do. So we come to the gift of exhortation. And what are the characteristics? Well, one of the primary characteristics of the gift of exhortation is this. And that is, that person is motivated. Motivated to urge people to listen, full spiritual growth. What is it that drives the person with the gift of exhortation? Above everything else, they desire to see other people grow in their spiritual life. So that whatever they're doing, whether they're serving this person or whether they are giving here, whatever it might be, the underlying motivation of all of that is their desire to see people grow spiritually. And in each one of these gifts, there's some biblical character that best describes them. In prophecy, it was Peter. In service, it was Timothy. In teaching, it was Luke. And now in exhortation, who do you think would be the best example of exhortation in the Bible? Who would it be? Paul, absolutely. Because all the way through his epistles, you will hear him saying things. And what he's really saying in essence, he is encouraging people to grow in their Christian life. And here's what he says, for example, just one verse in Colossians chapter 1, verse 28. He says, we proclaim him, that is Christ, admonishing every man and teaching every man with all wisdom so that we may present every man complete in Christ, that is mature. And so verse after verse, scripture after scripture, chapter after chapter, epistle after epistle, what is he doing? He is encouraging us to live a godly life and to walk in that life and to grow up in a Christian life and to be spiritually mature believers, because that's the will of God for all of us. And so what is he saying? We are all saved, born again, the Bible says, and we're little children, so we must grow. Many people are satisfied, it seems, that they just want to be sure that they're saved and they get into heaven, so they want to get inside the salvation door and have somebody have God lock the door in, then they want to just sort of live casually. No, because it is the will of God that you and I grow up. And the gift of exhortation is committed to doing what? The person they're able to influence, the person they're able to speak to, they're always going to have this innermost drive. Whatever they're saying, whatever they're doing, whatever the relationship is, to help that other person grow up spiritually and become the person God wants them to be and to be able to accomplish the things that God wants them to accomplish. And so when you think about that, you think about the fact that because they have that gift, they're able to visualize for somebody else. They can visualize so accurately about what their possibilities are, what their potential is, and how God can work in their life. And so that is what drives them above everything else. Now, it would be wonderful if every parent had that gift. If every parent was so committed to living before their children and to admonishing them and to encourage them to live a godly life, and to grow up as a Christian by the time that, not by the time they're 40, but by the time they're 13, 14, 15, 16, they're on their way to spiritual maturity. And yet oftentimes parents want to wait till they become teenagers or become 21 years of age or whatever it might be. Listen, spiritual growth begins the moment you're saved, and the more help you have and the more instruction you have and the more good exhortation you have, what happens is you grow stronger more quickly. The second characteristic is simply this, and that is the ability to see root problems in people. That is, a person who has a gift of exhortation is able to quickly go to the root of the cause of the problem in that person's life. Sometimes it's pride. Sometimes it's selfishness. Sometimes it's insecurity. Sometimes it's fear. Sometimes it's control, whatever it might be. All of us have those root issues in our life that need to be dealt with. And so the exhorter, he especially or she wants to get to the root of the problem, and they have a very discerning spirit to be able to discern what that is. Now, if you want somebody to get to the root, you let one of those persons deal with it. And this doesn't mean it's going to be hard and difficult necessarily, because a person who's walking in the Spirit, who has a gift of exhortation, knows how to approach a person, and they're not going to walk up and say, I've been thinking about you and praying for you, and I want to tell you, you have a root cause of bitterness. They're not going to do that, because you know that's the end of the session when you do that. That's not the way to do it. And so that's not the way we operate. So a third thing is this, and that is, that person wants to prescribe steps of action. Now watch this. By steps of action, I mean what they'll do is say, okay, here's the root issue in your life we want to deal with. Now the first thing you need to do, step one. Then they'll say, then step two. Or they may say, here's step one. Now when we talk about that for a while and we work on that, then we come back to step two. Somebody says, well now, I don't believe in all those steps. Well, I'm here to tell you, the only way you got here this morning is step by step. You got out of the bed, step one. And so the truth is, in our thinking, in our process of how we process ideas, we go by steps. And so what I want you to see is this. There are precise steps in any situation, and the same thing is true in our spiritual life. And what happens here is simply this. The gift of exhortation is very precise in giving steps. That is, if you will take this step, if you'll take that step, and they're willing to get involved in your life to some degree. Now, I'm not talking about necessarily some big counseling situation. It could be a friend you work with, a friend at school, or in your home, and you're talking to your children. You give them precise steps. And what happens is, that's how we grow. We grow a little bite at a time. And so, step by step by step, the person with the gift of exhortation is very precise in giving those steps and very insistent. If you just want to talk about it, the person with the gift of exhortation is not simply interested in hearing you say the same thing over again. They want to see some growth. They want you to grow. And they're doing the wisest thing they can do is to help you by giving steps. And this is the reason oftentimes that I say, okay, step number one. Step number two, why? If you write it down, you have a little map, you have a little traveling note here, and you say, well, I'm moving this step, that step, this step. And so what happens is, that's the way we grow. We grow by learning this truth, and this truth, and this principle, and that principle, and one principle upon the other. And after a while, God's doing something awesome in your life. That's what that person's committed to. Then, of course, they like turning problems into real benefits in our life. That's the way they think, the person who has the gift of exhortation. So therefore, they may say to you, well, I know you're going through a bad time, but you know what? This is really good. What do you mean it's good? I'm hurting. I'm disorganized. My mind's fragmented. You tell me that's good. That's real good. Well, how can it be good? Because you see, the gift of exhortation knows that if God has allowed you to get into this situation and you're miserable, he or she knows that God's working in your life. And so God is in the process of doing that so that the growth process in the Christian life deals with hardship, trial, pain, persecution, rejection, and all the rest. And the person who has the gift of exhortation knows, takes that and turns it into something good by helping that person realize that, listen, God still loves you. He still cares for you. He has a purpose for you. He wants to work in your life. Give him the privilege and give him the opportunity of doing so. Then, of course, that person, the exhorter desires not to write you a letter or call you on the phone. The exhorter wants to see you face to face. They want to look into your eyes. They want to see your responses. They love not being critical, but they love to see how you respond when you say, do you think there could be some root cause for this? And they can tell, listen, an exhorter can tell in a split second, faster than that, they'll watch you react. They'll watch you react right here. Right in your eyes, because you cannot. Listen, if there's a slight bit of hesitation or rebellion or objection to what they say, it's written all over your face. You cannot hide it. And if you respond in the right way and you say, that's right, it's very evident. So the person who has the gift of exhortation desires to talk face to face. They want to see how you're responding because, listen, they want to see growth. And so you come back to them and you, or they come to you and they talk to you again. And this time your response is totally different. Then the person with the gift of exhortation is encouraged because they see some growth. They see this desire. They see this hunger. Maybe the first time you talked, you just said, you know what, not interested. I want to talk to you, but don't give me any steps today. Then the next time, or two or three times later, they're saying, you know, now what was that step one you tried to give me? They see it, they feel it, and the person of gift of exhortation, very encouraged. And so the church needs lots of exhorters, because the truth is all of us need some. I have a person who is my very, very dearest friend, and that is he is 1,000% exhortation. 1,000%. He happens to be trained in that area, but it just happens to be, by the grace of God, that's his spiritual gift. And it's amazing how intuitive they can be. For example, he will ask me a question once in a while, and I'll say to him, why did you ask me that? You know exactly what I'm going to say. And he just laughs because it's the truth. And you see, everybody needs an exhorter in their life. I don't care who you are. If you think you're above and beyond it all, then you got a mistake coming. Everybody needs someone that you can talk to, you can listen to, you can share your heart with. And if that person happens to have the gift of exhortation, you have a jewel. You have a treasure, because they're going to make themselves available. They love to see you grow. This person is such an encourager to me. And sometimes when I'm saying, here's what I've been praying about and just asking God to show me about this. Well, you know, also the exhorter, oftentimes when the two of you are close, God will lay upon that person's heart what you're praying about. And when you talk to them, you know what? They'll already know it. They'll already know it, especially if they're a praying person. God delights in using exhorters to encourage us, because that's what an exhorter is ultimately. They're an encourager, not a condemner, not a judger, but a person who desires to encourage. Now, likewise, that person desires to gain spiritual insights themselves through experiences in their life. And so if you were to say to the exhorter, well, now, what about you? The exhorter knows that this is the way you learn spiritual principles. The exhorter knows that this is the way you grow, by personal experience. And the truth is, you think about this. When you go to someone, or if you were going through some problem, some heartache, would you, for example, go to someone who could only tell you what they read in the book? No, you would not. You want to hear from somebody who's been there, somebody who's hurt like you've hurt, somebody who's been through something that's been trying and difficult and hardship in their lives. And you want to hear them be open, and the exhorter will be open because they want to get involved in your life. Not to pry for being nosy, but they want to get involved in your life to help you grow. Remember, their whole motivation is to help you grow up, help you to grow. And when I think about how that works and think about the fact that the person who is an exhorter is willing to go through difficulty, hardship, and trial, what does it do? It equips us, and you know this. Listen, the more you've been through, the more God has done in your life, the more He's worked in your life, and you may have been through some very, very tough times. You know what part of that is? God's equipping process. Equipping you, may not be your spiritual gift, but He's equipping you to help somebody else in the body of Christ, or somebody who's unsaved. He says, all of these gifts, He says, employ it for the good of the whole body. So think about tough times you've been through. Think about disappointments you've had. Think about times of discouragement. Think about times when you were rebellious toward God. Think about times when He has forgiven you and you just think, God, how could you ever forgive me? All of that has equipped you to do what? To pour your life into somebody else's life. And I think about people who live a very selfish and self-centered capsule life. That's what I think about it. They go to work in the morning and they come home and they do their thing. And then they get up the next morning and they do the same thing 5 or 6 days a week. And on the weekend, they just all closed up, whether it's watching TV or whatever. What about the rest of the world? What about people out there who need you? People who want to fellowship with you? People you need to fellowship? People you need to pray about? People you need to give yourself away to? Selfishness doesn't fit. Capsule living doesn't fit who we are as the children of God. And so the person with the gift of exhortation, giving themselves away, unselfish in every way. And you see, the person with the gift of exhortation is very strong. When they give us steps, These are the steps. Now, if you follow these steps, here's what you can expect. But if you don't, here's what you can expect. Very important. And so the person, the gift of exhortation is strong in that way for that reason. Then, of course, with the gift of exhortation is the characteristic of what makes them the happiest. What makes the person who has the gift of exhortation the most joyous? When they see you taking those precise steps and watching God work in your life and watching Him change you and watching

0: somebody that He wants you to speak to, that He would give you the discernment to speak to that person a word of encouragement in some fashion. Now, here's what He'll do. He'll take your word of encouragement to that person. You may think it fell on deaf ears, but God will use that oftentimes, many times, most of the time in some way that will open the door for you to speak to them another word of encouragement. Or it may be that He brings them back to you. And the next thing you know, you have become a vessel through whom God is speaking to a person who's deep into something they should not be in. Deeply dividing their mind, fragmenting their thinking, going through some trial and some big temptation in their life. And He's using you to do what? To help them understand there's a better way. And it may be that God is using you to prevent them from making a mistake that could destroy their life. You see, too often we are so single-minded and so focused on what we want, when we want it, and how we can get it, and that's all that matters, that we miss out on why God gave us these gifts. So whatever gift you have, I challenge you to watch how God will use you in a single person's life if you will pray that prayer. Amen. Amen.
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1: The cost of our salvation is immeasurable, yet it's a gift we simply receive. Here's a Moment with Charles Stanley.
0: How many people have I talked to, and probably you have, and you talk to them about being saved, and here's what you say. You say, this is how you get saved. This is how God brings about your salvation. You acknowledge that the Word of God is true. You acknowledge that Jesus Christ went to the cross, died on the cross for your sin, paid your sin debt in full. And then you accept Him by faith as your personal Savior on the basis of what He's done. That's the reason He's forgiven you, because He died for you. You ask Him to come into your life and save you, and He does. And how many times people say, well, it can't be that easy. That's too easy. Now, the reason they respond that way is because they want to believe in Jesus, plus they want to do certain things, because you know why they want to do certain things?

0: them feel good. Makes them feel like they had a part in it. It can't be so simple that God does it all. And so the truth is, it is simple in a way. But when you look at the whole complexity, the whole atoning plan of God, it's a complex thing. But my responsibility is simple. Am I willing to ask the Lord Jesus Christ to forgive me of my sins? Not on the basis that I'm going to do this, that, and the other, but on the basis that He died for me. In other words, all the work was done at Calvary 2,000 years ago. He did all the work. He died in my place. And now I'm to accept Him as my personal Savior and to believe in my heart my sins are forgiven.
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0: The year was 1944, and I was in the eighth grade. We were in a war, and we were fighting in the Pacific and also in Europe. It was a time of great distress and turmoil in this country. Many things were rationed, food and some clothes and automobiles and tires and all those kind of things. It was a time of great distress because many American young men were dying on foreign shores. It was a time of great stress because people did not know what was going to happen because of all the things we were hearing about the war and how it was going on. And oftentimes people would sit in the evening and listen to the news while they were eating dinner. And it was a troublesome time because oftentimes they'd give reports of where this particular division was and what was going on in the fighting. One morning my social studies teacher walked into class and laid her books down and picked up a Bible, and she said, "We're going to do something different this morning." And she began to read, and I remember thinking, she's about to cry. And then she told us that listening the night before, she'd heard the news, and her husband was in a particular division, which they talked about. They were in a very bloody battle, and she was afraid. And you know, I don't remember my teacher's name, but I have never forgotten that psalm. And how many times I've turned to it when I was going through some difficulty or some fearful time, I remembered Psalm 46. So I want you to turn to it, if you will, because this is a wonderful psalm of encouragement. And I want to talk about confidence in the midst of our stressful times in life, going through distressful times. And this is a word of encouragement. And the psalmist says, beginning in verse 1, "God is our refuge and strength, a very present help in trouble. Therefore, we will not fear, though the earth should change, and though the mountains should slip into the heart of the sea, though its waters roar and foam, and though the mountains quake at its swelling pride. There is a river whose streams make glad the city of God, the holy dwelling places of the Most High. God is in the midst of her. She will not be moved. God will help her when morning dawns. The nations made an uproar. The kingdoms tottered. He raised his voice. The earth melted. The Lord of hosts is with us. The God of Jacob is our stronghold. Come behold the works of the Lord. Who has wrought desolations in the earth? He makes wars to cease to the end of the earth. He breaks the bow and cuts the spear in two. He burns the chariots with fire. Cease striving and know that I am God. I will be exalted among the nations. I will be exalted in the earth. The Lord of hosts is with us. The God of Jacob is our stronghold." What a wonderful word of encouragement to us. Now, all of us experience stress in our life. And all of us go through situations and circumstances when we think the stress is more than we can handle. And so we will do one of two things when we face stressful periods in our life. And so what I want to talk about in this message today is how to confidently walk through those difficult times that are so stressful, so distressing to us. And there are two ways that you and I can walk through them. And I first of all want to talk about the most natural way. That is, what is the natural way to respond to stressful, difficult, troublesome times in our life? Well, the most prominent way that we choose is to strive against them. And I want to define two or three terms, if I might. First of all, we think in terms of stress. Stress is pressure that we feel. It is either pressure that we feel sort of against us, or we are being tugged and pulled in two different ways. And then there is what we call distress, which is sort of the same thing, except when I think about distress, I think about the fact that that stress has brought me to a place of real deep anxiety and anxiousness in my soul and pain in my feeling. When we think in terms of striving, striving means to contend with. Striving means to fight against. A striving means to put forth a strong effort towards something. And so when we think in terms of striving, the scripture says here, "Cease striving and know that I am God." Now it's interesting in this passage that he gives us and uses nature as an example to describe what happens when there's great turmoil. And he says, if you'll notice in verse 2, "Therefore we will not fear though the earth should change and though the mountains slip into the heart of the sea and though its waters roar and foam, though the mountains quake at its swelling pride." What he's referring to here is this. The stressful times that come when there are earthquakes, he says the whole mountains begins to slide into the sea. When there are tidal waves, he said the foam of the sea. And as it hits the mountains, he says the mountains even quake at that. Then he moves on past the blessing that he's going to take care of his own kingdom. If you notice in verse 6, he says the nations made an uproar, the kingdoms tottered. And then God raised his voice and the earth melted. That is, either in troublesome natural calamities, in times of war and bloodshed and violence and all the rest. And then those stresses, stressful periods that you and I have in our life, we wake up on Monday morning, we see what the schedule is, we know the situations and circumstances that maybe we're going to have to face. Sometimes those stressful situations are the result of finances, trouble in the home, trouble with the children, for example, trouble in the job, but the difficulties and hardships, stressful times. We live in a stressful age. In fact, that's a good description of the age in which we live. The pressures that we feel, the pulling and the tugging at our life. And so we have to ask ourselves the question, what's really the source of this? Well, the source of it's probably several things, but I think, first of all, some of that is on the inside of us. And that is, sometimes we feel the pressure of the environment in which we live. We feel that tugging going on in our life. Sometimes it's the result of wrong decisions that you and I make. We make decisions in our life, whether financially or with our children or whatever it might be, decisions that we regret or decisions that bring us, as a result, stress, difficulty, hardship, misunderstanding, and all the rest. Sometimes these stressful periods of time are the result of striving that we are doing with God. That is, we're striving against Him, not just our circumstances. And you see, whenever you and I are striving against God, you can mark this down, you're going to lose. There is no way to contend with God. There's no way to have conflict with Him and win the battle. There's no way to fight against the purpose and the plan and the will and the choices of God for us. And so, oftentimes our striving is a contending with God, contending with our circumstances. Sometimes it is the result of what other people do to us. I think all of us have been in situations and circumstances where we have felt that there were expectations of us that we absolutely could not live up to. And I think about so oftentimes pastors in small churches that do not have a staff, and I've been there, and sometimes maybe one or two staff members. And you know, when I think about what the average of smaller church expects of our pastor than sometimes larger churches, but usually a smaller church, maybe they have 200 or 300 members, the pastor is expected to be everything, everywhere, for everybody. He'd have to be omniscient, omnipresent, and omnipotent to satisfy everybody, because no man could ever possibly do that. So there are impossible expectations sometimes. it's in your vocation, for example, and you have a particular job where they keep putting pressure on you. They keep raising the standard. They want the quota to go up, up, up, up. And so when you've done the very best you can, you say, you know what? I find myself under this pressure, this continuous stress, this stressful job that I'm in, this distressful situation that I'm facing in life. It is so difficult. I want to walk away. I want to run. I want to hide. Sometimes it's because of people's criticism. They say something to you that maybe strikes you at your heart. They say something to you that deeply, deeply wounds you. That brings on great stress in a person's life. Sometimes it's false accusations, and you feel like you're being falsely accused or somehow you're being maligned. And sometimes it's people just criticizing you and bemeaning you and trying to do something within your heart that would make you feel less than the person you really are. And so sometimes it's physical abuse that people have. And so all of us know that there are all kinds of stress that we deal with in life. Sometimes just getting up in the morning and driving down the expressway with everybody else passing you and blowing the horn once you get out of the way, that in itself is stress, just getting to the job, let alone what happens when you get there. So stress is a part of our life. So what we have to ask is this. Are we just going to yield to this? Are we going to let stress destroy us and become distressful in our spirit? Or is there a better solution than striving against it? Now, the average person is going to strive against it, fight against their circumstances. What does that do? That just makes us more stressful. It makes us more nervous, and we get uptight. And this is why you see people who, if you'll notice in your car, if you're at a particular intersection, and people are early in the morning or late in the afternoon, the traffic is a little tough, and you watch them pass by you. Man, I mean, they've just got this attitude. You can just see it's written all over them. They're just uptight. And I understand that we can all get that way at times. But the question is this. Is this the way we're supposed to live? Are we supposed to live all pent up? Are we supposed to live full of stress all the time? Are we supposed to live our lives striving against our environment, striving against other people, striving on our jobs, striving in the church, striving against God, striving about our health, striving about our finances? Is this what life is all about? I certainly hope not. And I can tell you that's not what life's all about. Well, if it isn't, somebody says, well, tell me, how do I deal with this striving? Because it is a natural, normal way to deal with people who accuse us or with expectations that are so very, very difficult. How do we handle this? Well, listen to what he says in this passage, if you'll notice. He says in verse 10, he says, cease striving and know that I'm God. Now, when I think about striving, I also think about it this way. Usually, we can point out yonder and say, this is what I'm striving about. But where does the striving go on? This contending and fighting and working hard, where does it go on? It goes on in the inside of us. And so the truth is that when you and I live in a life of strife and striving, we are living with an internal battle going on inside of us, like a war going on. And you see, it's the kind of war you can't walk away from. And even though you walk away from your job or walk away from your family or whatever it might be, and people do all kinds of things when they think, I've had all I can take, let me remind you of something. It doesn't make any difference how tough it gets for me to say, I can't handle this. I am walking out of this job, out of this marriage, out of this, out of that. That is not the will of God. And that is not the way God says you and I to handle stress. God is omnipotent. God is omniscient. God is omnipresent. God is an unconditional loving Father. He will never allow more on us than we can bear if we will look at it and see it and respond in the proper fashion. And so, as we think in terms of what goes on, war goes on inside of a person. And I think there are many people who are walking civil wars. Because here's what's happening. Their mind and their emotion, their will, there's conflict. Their mind says, this is what I ought to do. But their emotions are pulling the other way. And they have to make a choice. What shall I do? These folks want me to do this. These people want me to do that. This is what I think I ought to do. This is what I feel like I should do. And so this war goes on. And see, if you're striving against God, think about this. You're striving against the one person who does not want you to strive, the one person who said, my peace I give unto you, not as the world giveth give unto you, but he says, don't let your heart be troubled. And he starts off that 14th chapter of John, let not your heart be troubled. God doesn't want us living a troubled life. Will we live in the midst of trouble? Yes. Will we live with trouble all around us? Yes. But you know what? God has made it possible by the indwelling presence of the Holy Spirit and the right response to stressful situations that you and I do not have to live. Listen, burdened down with all kind of stress and trying to retaliate and fix and mix up and change circumstances and make everything fit right. We're not going to make everything in our life fit right. Some things are just not going to fit. Some things you and I cannot fix. Some things we cannot change. But listen, you cannot just walk away. You say, well, that's what I did. I walked away. Well, my friend, listen, you may have walked away from a circumstance, but you didn't walk out of God's will. Well, you say, well, yeah, I did get out of God's will. But what I'm saying is this, God still has a plan. He still has a will. And just because you and I feel the stress and the tremor of things that happen in our life and the burdens that say, well, you know, I can't handle this. I'm walking away. God never said that you and I could handle anything. He said He would daily bear our burdens. He said He would enable us. He said that He's the one who makes us adequate in Christ Jesus. Therefore, when He says, stop your striving, when He says, stop your striving, and He says, know that I'm God, what is He saying to us? He's simply saying, there is another way, there's a better way than fighting this war continually going on inside of you. You see, this is the reason that the drug business is a multi-billion dollar business. Because if people do not know how to handle stress and deal with distressing circumstances, what have they got to do? They've got to have something external to place in this body, which belongs to Almighty God, that will do something to calm down this troublesome spirit. Calm down this striving spirit. Calm down this inner war, this contention, this strife, this division, this conflict on the inside. Many people are walking civil wars and oftentimes ready to explode. And this is why sometimes you walk up to somebody and say something and they just explode all over themselves. Had nothing whatsoever to do with you. It has to do with the fact that there's a war going on inside of them. There's no peace, no joy, no happiness, no contentment, no sense of real understanding of what life's all about. They see life as this challenging a matter of survival. How do I survive this war? And when I think about people who live their lives and spend their lives on whatever things, making money, whatever it might be. And then one of these days they live and live and live and live and live until they can retire so they can start living. And you know what happens? When they get to that point, they realize, you know what? They still have to strive. They're just striving in some other environment, striving over something else. Life isn't a matter of striving and conquering. Life is a matter of doing something else, which I want to talk about here. And so when you think in terms of what he says in this passage, listen, he says, cease striving and know that I'm God. Now, oftentimes you'll see different translations and these words mean the same thing, but we usually read that verse from the King James Version, which says, be still and know that I'm God. Cease striving and know that I'm God. The word really means relax. You say, now, wait a minute. Are you telling me that instead of striving, I'm to relax? I haven't finished yet. I'm simply saying that's what it means. It means relax. Well, how in the world am I going to relax when I'm in the midst of all this stress and all this difficulty and all this hardship and all this trouble, and you tell me to relax? That's like somebody saying, well, don't feel that way. I understand that. I understand that if I feel a certain way and you come up to me and say, don't feel that way, well, what am I supposed to do? Just say, okay, I don't feel that way. It doesn't work that way, does it? You don't change your feeling just because somebody says, well, you shouldn't feel that way. I don't feel that way. Don't tell me I shouldn't and I don't. Tell me how to change my feeling. That's what I want to talk about in this message. And I want to talk about how we go from striving against all of our stressful situations and circumstances, which get us nothing but ulcers and difficulty and hardship and trial and more stress and more strain. People go to more pills and more alcohol and all the rest, because none of that is God's solution. He says, stop striving. But he doesn't stop there. He says, stop striving and do what? What does he say? Stop striving and know what? And know that I am God. Now, there are two ways to deal with these circumstances that you and I have to face in life. And we said, for example, the first one here is, which is not the right way, and that is when stressful situations come upon us. And listen, nobody's going to be able to live without some stress in life. And no one's going to be able to live without some things hitting them quickly, and suddenly you feel distressful. That is, listen to what he says in this passage. God is our refuge and strength, a very present help in trouble. Therefore, we will not fear. You see, it's when we face these situations that we can't fix, can't change, don't know how to handle, we become fearful. We begin to strive against them because we want to fix them, we want to change them, we want to eliminate the fear. Well, how do we do that? Now, so when I have to ask the question, well, what is God saying? Because I certainly have had my stressful moments and times in life, just like you have. And so I had to learn at some point, God, this is no way to live. If this is life, I'm not interested. If I have to live striving against my circumstances, if I have to live striving against people, if I have to live striving against life itself, this is not what the Word of God talks about. There's something missing in life if I have to live in a continuous war. And this is what Paul was talking about when he said, what I want to do, I find myself not able to. What I don't want to do, I find myself doing conflict, internal war going on. Not physical bloodshed, but certainly emotional bloodshed, emotional violence going on inside of us. How do I deal with these stressful things? Well, when he says here, cease striving and know that I'm God, that is not simply a wish, but it is a command. And God has something very specific in mind. And he does not want us living and responding in that fashion. So I want you to look at this for a moment and notice something. I want you to think about this. Now, if he says, cease striving and know that I'm God. Well, what is the opposite of striving? The opposite of striving is what? Resting. That is, if I'm not fighting against something, I'm resting. Well, you say, well, now wait a minute. How can I rest in the midst of all of this? Well, if I'm going to be able to rest, that means I must be able to trust Him. Well, you say, well, now how in the world am I going to trust God when I'm feeling all this anxiety and this frustration and I'm feeling all this stress and this pressure upon me every morning I wake up, and how am I going to deal with this? You say, well, cease striving, all right? Then so what? Then we say the opposite of that striving is resting. Well, how am I going to rest? Well, I'm going to have to trust Him. How am I going to trust Him? And this is the key. Now, listen carefully. Don't miss any of this. Here's the reason, and here's the key to being able to walk through all kind of difficulty, hardship, stress, burdens, troubles, trials, difficulties, and at the same time, listen, and sometimes the pressure may be so strong, stronger than you think you could possibly bear, but when you and I learn this lesson, when we put it to the test, when we practice it, not saying that you'll do it the first time just right, when we begin to understand the way He intended for us to live. You know what? It doesn't make any difference what the devil throws at you. It doesn't make any difference how heavy the burdens may appear to be. It doesn't make any difference what appears to be the cause of that stress. God Almighty will enable you to triumphantly, victoriously, quietly, peacefully walk through that stress so that stress does not become distress, but it turns into an absolutely, listen, indescribable, immeasurable peace and inner quietness that you won't be able to understand. You won't even be able to explain it. You just know that when Almighty God says He is our refuge, He is exactly what He promised. Now, what in the world is this all about? Look at what He says. He says here that we are to know God. If I should ask you today, how many of you know God? More than likely, probably 95 or 99% of the people here could raise their hand. Because what you mean by that is that you have trusted Jesus Christ as your personal Savior, and therefore as a result of that, you know God. Well, no question about it, that is the way you begin to know Him. You begin to know Him by placing your trust in His Son, Jesus Christ, as your Savior. Well, what about the unbeliever when you say to him, do you know God? More than likely the unbeliever would say, yes, I know God. And they would begin to tell you that they pray and that God answers their prayer. And they would tell you that they believe the Bible, which they do not know, and most of them don't really believe. And so they would tell you all the reasons they know God, which you know that's not true. Now, I understand. Listen, I understand why a person who has never trusted Jesus Christ as their Savior, I understand why they don't know God. Now, they think they do. Well, they've read the Bible, and they think, well, you know, I believe God's the Creator. I believe He started all this stuff. And yes, I believe that His Son died on the cross. And yeah, I believe all these things that I hear Christians say about God. Yeah, I believe all that, but they don't know Him. You see, listen, believing some things about Him does not make you know God. But I don't want to deal necessarily with the person who does not know Him, who's an unbeliever. I want to deal just for a moment with the person who says, yes, I've trusted Jesus Christ as my Savior. But the issue is not if you trusted Him as your Savior, but do you know Him? Listen, He didn't say, cease striving and trust Him as your Savior. He said, cease striving. Listen, He says, cease striving and do what? He says, and know that I am God. Now, let me ask you a question. More than likely, most people here, and more than likely, You may be a believer. You've trusted Jesus as your Savior. You know that you're a Christian. If I should ask you, tell me, what do you know about God? Do you know Him personally? Having trusted Jesus Christ as your Savior, here's what people do. They say, I've trusted Him as my Savior. I know He's my Savior. And most Christians, I'm afraid, know Jesus Christ as their Savior, the forgiveness of their sin. They go into heaven when they die, and that He will help them in time of trouble, and that He answers prayer. Did you know that God isn't, He's not satisfied with just knowing that much about Him? If you love someone, you want to know them. And if you love someone and you want them to love you, do you want them to know you? God wants us to know Him because He knows that is the heart and the core. That is the real, listen, that's the bottom line of being able to walk through all kinds of difficult and stressful situations, no matter what form it may take, no matter what source it may be. The key, listen, to be able to walk through it victoriously with peace in your heart is to know this God. So what I have to ask is this. If I should say to you, do you know Him? Yes, I do. If I gave you a piece of paper and a pencil and said to you, write on this sheet of paper everything you know about God that you could defend with the Word of God. That's how I know that you know it. You see, if I say, well, write on here what you know, and you say, well, listen, I heard Him say this, and I heard her say that, I believe this, and I believe that. But what do you know? What do you know? How much do you know God? Do you know Him personally as an intimate friend? Do you, listen, He wants us to know Him not only as our Savior, but the Lord and Master of our life. And most people just want to know Him as Savior. They don't want to know Him as Lord. You see, most Christians, they're not interested in knowing Him as Lord. They want to know Him as Savior and Provider and Protector. And if they need to know anything else, they let Him know. That's not the way God wants us to know Him. He says, cease striving and know that I am God. Know that I'm not only your Savior, but your Master and your Lord. Know that I love you unconditionally. Know that the forgiveness of your sin cost me my only begotten Son. Know that I have attributes beyond mercy, but I'm a just God. That I am omnipotent and omniscient and omnipresent. That I'm a loving Heavenly Father, and that I see you as one of my children. I have a will and a plan for your life. I want the best for your life at every situation. I will chastise with you when you disobey me. I want you to understand my ways and how I operate, what motivates me. I want you to know that I have the best in mind for you. I want you to know that when you're hurting in pain and suffering and difficulty, that if you allow me, I will turn that into something good for your life. I want you to understand the principles of the Scripture. I want you to understand my Word. I want you to know those men and women in the Bible and how I worked in their lives. I want you to be observant of me. I want you to absorb me. I want you to be absorbed by my Word. I want you to think the way I think. I want you to know what I think. That's what He means when He says, cease striving and know that I am God. And it's interesting in this passage of Scripture, there are two different words for God. Look at it, if you will. He says in the very first verse, God is our refuge. But look, if you will, in verse 5, God is in the midst of her. She will not be moved. God will help her. And then these other words for God, the rest of the Scripture, in verse 7, the God of Jacob. And then, of course, in verse 11, the God of Jacob. That word is Elohim, a Hebrew word which means infinite in power. He's the Creator. God is our refuge, infinite in power. Then if you'll notice in verse 7 and verse 11, the word Lord there are all capital letters. That word is Yahweh, Jehovah, which means, listen, absolute in faithfulness. The God who promises us to be everything we need in distressful times is a God who is infinite in power, absolute in faithfulness. And friend, when I face some stressful situation, that's the kind of God I want to know. I want to know the God who is my Creator, who is infinite in His power. I want to know the God who is my friend and my Father, who is absolute in His faithfulness. That means when He says, and He says it twice in verse 7 and 11, listen to that. The Lord of hosts is with us. That's what I want to know. The Lord of hosts is with me. The God of Jacob is my stronghold. Verse 11. The Lord of hosts is with us. The God of Jacob is our stronghold. One thing you and I need to know when we face some distressful situation, God is with me. God is on our side. He is ever present. And notice what He says in this first verse. God is our refuge and strength. He is a very present help in time of trouble. Thank God He didn't just say that He's a help. That, well, suppose He's busy. So where is He? God is a present help in time of trouble. This is the God that you and I want to know. And so when we ask the question, do we know God? then you'd have to ask yourself this question. How much? Listen, not do you know a few things about him, but do you know, listen, do you know him intimately? Do you know him in relationship to these ideas that we just talked about? Do you know the attributes of God as something that's going on in your life? Do you understand how merciful he has been to you by saving you when you didn't absolutely did not deserve it? Do you understand what it cost Almighty God? Can you feel anything of what God has felt when he gave his only begotten son? Is it personal with you that he is with you every moment? Is it a personal experience with you that you can call upon him at any time? Is it personal with you that you want to walk obediently before him? Is it something that you feel that God, and you know that God is holy and that he wants us to walk holy and obediently before him? Is it something real in your life that you want to obey God? Are you governed by the simple principle, obey God and leave all the consequences to him? Is this a real, true, living faith, or is this a religion? If it is a religion, this is not the God of the Bible. You don't know him. So, my friend, I hate to tell you this, but I want to tell you this. If the only thing you know about God is some things you've heard, you don't know God. And once in a while, somebody says, well, do you know so-and-so? Oh, yeah, I know them. The only thing you know about them is that you've heard about them, or something they said, or something they wrote, or where they lived, or maybe somebody else's friend. Oh, yeah, I know them. I know them. No, you don't. You know something about them. We're talking about, listen, he says, stop striving. Lay it down. Stop your fighting. Don't try to fix everything in life. You can't make it work. He says, be still and know that I am God. I'm to know, who is this God? And when I think about this passage and what he says, I have to ask myself the question. Is there any, listen, it doesn't make any difference how much knowledge I have. All the knowledge in the world that a person can attain, if they don't know God, what good does it do? When I think about people who go to high school 12 years, and college 4 years, and graduate school 4 years, 6 years, 8 years, and you know what, know nothing about God, nothing about the Bible, they're ignorant. They're ignorant about the very thing that matters. Listen, you can have all kinds of degrees, but my friend, if you die and go to hell without Jesus Christ, what good did they do you? Not one bit. You may have made a splash, but a splash is only a splash. Eternal life lasts forever and ever and ever. You may feel that you're an intellectual kind of person. You have to reason everything out. That's fine. As long as you come to this reasoning, and that is that there is one God, and the God of the Bible is God, and that Jesus Christ is his only begotten son. And if you don't accept him as your personal savior, you will die separated from God, eternally separated from him. That is one truth without, listen, if you don't understand that truth, if you don't apply your heart to that by the cross of Jesus Christ and accept him as your savior, all the knowledge, all your possessions, all your experience is all in vain. The Bible says, what has a man gained if he gains the whole world and loses his own soul? If you don't know him, that's exactly what you're going to do. Well, that brings me to this question. He says, cease striving and know that I am God. Well, who is this God? Well, we say, first of all, he's the God of the Bible. Now, listen how God describes himself. Listen. Now, remember, this is written to people who are going through a very stressful time. He says the tumult that's going on around you, the threatening of war and so forth, is like earthquakes and tidal waves and war and violence and all these things. Listen to what he says. He says, here's the God you can trust in. Watch this. Verse 1. He is our refuge. He's a place to which I can run. He is my strength when I am very weak. He is a present help. Thank God he said present. And notice what he says, in trouble. That means, the Hebrew means in tight places. When I get in a tight place and I feel the pressure and I feel the stress, he says what? He says, he is a very present help when I'm in a tight place. Then if you'll notice what he says, not only that, but he says in verse 7, he is our stronghold. And if you'll notice twice, he says, verse 11 and verse 7, he is with us. Now, I want you to turn back to Psalm 18 for a moment, and I want you to notice something here. This psalmist, the psalmist begins here in a little different light, but notice what he says in the first verse. I love thee, O Lord, my strength. The Lord is my rock and my fortress and my deliverer, my God, my rock in whom I take refuge, my shield and the horn of my salvation and my stronghold. What do these psalms say? Here's what they're saying. that when you and I come to very stressful and distressing times in our life, look who we have. Look who this is. This is Elohim, infinite in power. This is Jehovah God, absolute in His faithfulness. This is the Lord of the universe. He is the master of all things. And this is the God who says, I will be your strength. I will be your refuge. I am your stronghold. I'm your rock. I'm your horn. I'm your shield. I'm your salvation. I'm everything you need. You don't have to strive. You don't have to fight. You don't have to contend. You don't have to struggle. Trust me. Rest in me. That is the message. I have two choices. I can either strive with life, or I can rest in the Lord Jesus Christ, my blessed Savior, to be everything I need, no matter what the issue is. This is the God. He says, I want you to know me. He says, cease your striving, because this is the God I am. Now, what we have to ask is this. What do we mean by knowing Him? We say, listen, not just to know Him, not just to know about Him, but to know Him in a personal way. Now, listen. If you know someone personally, you have a relationship with them. And listen, the better that relationship, the better you know them. When He says, cease striving and know that I'm God, the next question is, all right, how do I get to know Him? Well, let me ask you this. How do you get to know anybody? This is not the way you get to know them. How you doing? Good to see you. And oftentimes, if somebody says, well, do you know them? I could say, well, yes, I do. Well, how well do you know them? Not very well, because I can't ever get to them. And so we think we know. How do you know someone? Now, listen carefully, because the truth is, we know God the same way. How do you get to know someone? Number one, you spend time with them. You spend time with them. That's the way you get to know someone. He says, be still and know that I am God. The God you serve, I want you to know that I am God. I want you to know me as God. You spend time with them. We spend time with lots of folks, lots of reasons. Spend time in front of the television. Spend time listening to radio. Spend time with the magazine. Spend time with friends. How much time do we spend with God? All of us love to have friends, and all of us need friends. But you know what? The old song says, there's not a friend like the lowly Jesus. No, not one. No, not one. There's no friend like Him. And you know what? No one knows what He knows. No one can do for us what He can do. There is no one who can quiet my spirit like He can. There's no one who can lift me out of a distressful moment just like that, like He can. Talking to someone else at times may help. No one can enable you to rest in the midst of difficulty that's not going to go away. You can't shake it. You can't run away from it. You can't loose yourself from it. You're stuck in it. How do I live with peace and contentment and joy and indescribable joy when it appears to be that we're stuck in something? I'll tell you how. When you know Him, you can live in anything. Believe me, you can. Listen, I want to make this statement very clear. I'm not saying that you should live in a situation where you are being physically abused in such a fashion that it is dangerous. I'd never say that. I'm talking about those things that other than that. Just because something's tough and hard and difficult, neither am I saying that you should never walk away from something. If God tells you to walk away, you better get out. God's not going to ever tell you to violate His Word. That's the key. He will never tell you to do something that violates the Word of the living God. How do I know Him? You spend time with Him. How do I know Him? Here's how I know Him. I find out what He thinks. I will never know you till I find out what you're thinking, because that's who you really are. So how do I find out what God's thinking? I get in this book that tells me what He's thinking. Or I listen to a message. I'll read another book or something that tells me how God is thinking. How does God think? How do I know Him? I observe what God does in other people's lives. I observe also what God does in my own life. Because you see, one of the ways that we discover what God's like is to watch what He does in our life. And then some time will go by. We will turn around and we will say, God, what are you doing in my life? Help me to understand what's going on. You see, if I become observant of what God is doing in other people's lives, I will learn some things, some powerful lessons. I will learn how God thinks. I will learn what God means when God says, this is what I want you to do. Well, why would you ask me to do that? You see, I will understand who He is and what He's like when I begin to understand how God thinks. My friend, listen, you will never understand how God thinks until this word becomes something that you don't just read to say you read through the Bible, but that you begin to absorb. You begin to look between the lines and say, God, what were you saying? What were they feeling? How did you work in Abraham's life, in Moses' life, in